number, perhaps 9 or 10, which is to be computed by reference to Nephi's note that a space of many days followed the end of the 8-year period before he envisioned building a ship, and to the additional time that passed as Nephi made bellows, gathered ore, and made tools out of the ore. Only after all those days passed away did his older brothers complain against him and were desirous that they might not labor, for they did not believe that he could build a ship, neither would they believe that he were instructed of the Lord. The set sum 1230 assumes 10 is the number of years complained of, and thus this set sum is the largest in 1 Nephi. A period of 1230 days is a measure of 45 average sidereal months counted by whole days. The time for the moon to return to the same place in the stars, 45 consecutive times. This measure of a lengthy period of sidereal months suggests an expertise in astronomical observation that connects the positions of the moon with some type of visual context in the fixed stars. The third example adds all the definite numbers associated with personalized time terms in the combined books of 1st and 2nd Nephi. The set sum is 1831, and it represents the number of days that measure a conjunction in the heavens between 62 average synodical months and 67 average sidereal months. After 1831 days, the moon has the same phase, in the same place, in the fixed stars, as when the count of days began. The fourth example is a numerical set consisting of all the definite numbers in 2nd Nephi. I suggest the set sum 735 is to be interpreted as 2 365-day years plus 5 days. By the time of Lehi, the Egyptian 365-day, or so-called vague solar calendar, appears to have been in use for several thousand years. Since Lehi and Nephi apparently knew the Egyptian language well enough to write in it, they would seem likely to have understood that calendar, which was composed of 12 months of 30 days each, plus 5 intercalary days. Similarly, a Mesoamerican vague solar calendar could be divided into 18 months of 20 days each, plus 5 intercalary days. Are the 360 plus 5 numerical patterns in the two ancient solar calendars the chronological meanings symbolized in 2 Nephi? I suggest the likelihood of a yes answer is reinforced by two more of the 15 set sums in 2 Nephi. The fifth example is a numerical set consisting of the definite numbers in 2 Nephi, plus the referenced numbers of regnal years of two Jewish kings at the times of their respective deaths. In 2 Nephi, the referenced number expressions are the year that King Uzziah died and the year that King Ahaz died. The article "the" in each expression appears to be used as a determiner referring to numbers expressed in the text of the brass plates, which among other things contained a record of the Jews from the beginning even down to the commencement of the reign of Zedekiah, king of Judah. In each of these instances, a cardinal number appearing in the Hebrew scriptures describes the number of years the king had reigned when he died. These cardinal numbers referenced in 2 Nephi are 52 and 16, respectively. The set sum 803 may be interpreted as 2 365-day years plus 73 days. Since 1830, the astronomical interval of 73 days has come to be known as an ancient Mesoamerican measure for coordinating the times of the sun and the planet Venus, and as an integral component of the Mesoamerican calendar round of 52 vague solar years. A period of 73 days is 1/5 of a vague solar period of 365 days,
and 1/8 of the average Venus synodical period of 584 days. The ancient calendar round may be defined as 73 iterations of the Mesoamericans' unique 260-day ritual calendar. I propose that the ancient Mesoamerican use of the number 73 with the vague solar year does not appear merely by chance in 2 Nephi. The evidence for a 365-day or vague solar calendar being symbolized in 2 Nephi is reinforced further by the sixth example in Table 12. The set sum of all cardinal numbers that occur with omitted time terms in 2 Nephi is 105. Mesoamerican vague solar years often were identified by the name of their first day in the 260-day ritual calendar. This first day was celebrated as the New Year Day. However, after 260 days had passed away, the same day name occurred again on the 261st day of the vague solar year. This 261st day was celebrated as the Little New Year Day, and it began a 105-day interval that completed the 365-day year. Here again, the chronological symbolism of 2 Nephi appears to identify a key aspect of the Mesoamerican vague year. This aspect was very different from the Egyptian vague year. Both the vague solar year and the 260-day calendar appear to have been long established in Mesoamerica by the time Lehi and his followers arrived. Thus, I propose that the number terms in 2 Nephi, which deal with Lehi's followers in the promised land of this continent, were carefully planned and written with Mesoamerican chronological symbolism in mind. Well, there's so much more to the chronological structure and symbolism in the small plates of Nephi, but I must conclude. I have barely mentioned the chronological expressions that follow Jacob chapter 1, verse 1. I have not touched on the connection between letter patterns and literary parallelism in the Book of Mormon. I have not talked about the connection between the Nephite philosophy of cyclical time and the doctrine of Christ. And there are 397 more year-related expressions in the plates of Mormon and Moroni that beg for understanding before the chronology of the Book of Mormon may be fully understood. To me, Nephi's chronological symbolism seems intended to inform us that in his lifetime, the Nephite priesthood eventually included astronomer priests who were engaged in consistent, recorded astronomical observation and numerical measurement, and who were familiar with and may have used three different calendars at the same time, on a regular basis, but for different purposes. I again propose that the ancient Middle Eastern 12-moon calendar was the one employed to number the motion of time throughout the Lehi era. Thank you very much for your attention.

0: This is a good question. In Table 12, you omit the standard Mesoamerican long count year of 360 days, the Tun year. Why? Probably the simplest explanation for that, because the Mesoamericans had a great many year counts or astronomical counts. The 360-day long count calendar, as far as we can tell at this point, was not inaugurated until about 350 BC. So that would take it, if it had been inaugurated by the time of Omni or the other writers in the Book of Omni, they may not have been acquainted with it, and it certainly does not appear in the books of 1st and 2nd Nephi. It was a calendar identified many, or created many, many years later. What do you think of Brant Gardner's theory surrounding Book of Mormon chronology being corroborated by the Mayan lunar calendar? The Mayans, again, and I hear the evidence, I don't know that the evidence goes back as far as Nephi and Lehi and Jacob, but at least in the classic Mayan period, about 200 to 900 AD, we know that the Mayans counted lunar years. They counted lunar years in six moon semesters, which is really the equivalent of what the Jews were doing in Jerusalem at the time of Lehi. Six moon semesters, but in the Middle East it was just a 12 moon calendar. The Mayans counted six moon semesters, but they had three of them, so it was an 18 moon calendar. There are some fascinating connections, especially between the 42-year cycles mentioned in the Book of Ether, which were Jaredite cycles, and that would take the Mesoamerican lunar calendar back long before the time of Lehi and Nephi, and they really do relate, to my way of thinking, to the way the Nephites measured time and also to the way the Jaredites measured time. This feels like finding patterns where none were really intended. What is the value or intent of such meticulous planning across hundreds of years? Does this increase the truth of the Book of Mormon? Well, I don't know that it increases the truth of the Book of Mormon. The Book of Mormon is true at the most basic level of a spiritual testimony. What this tells us about is the type of culture that the Nephites found when they arrived in America. And that culture, which is found in Mesoamerica, was intensely concerned about the passage of time and about the effect of the heavens on the earth. Most of the Mesoamerican gods were astronomical deities, and they were concerned about how that affected the way people behaved and how the culture should behave. Wars were planned well in advance, particularly depending upon the cycles of the planet Venus. And there are similar symbolic connections in Mormon's personal book related to both the sidereal and synodic cycles of Venus. That's for another time. Most of the year terms in 2nd Nephi are from Isaiah quotations. Yes, some of them are. How does that affect the patterns you are talking about? Can we be sure the pattern is Nephi's, not Isaiah's? There is little question that when Nephi was planning, when he was dividing up what he wanted to write into two books, both called the Book of Nephi, and when he was figuring out where to place his Isaiah quotations, he had to take those choices of year-related expressions and numbers into account in his planning. Very little question about that. Made it perhaps more complex. Do the year-related expressions in the plates of Mormon and Moroni use the same types of components and use them the same way? Yes. Sort of. They are written at immensely different time periods. Mormon uses the various types, but when you go looking for patterns, Mormon takes the long name and the short name of the eras that he's dealing with and appears to combine them into an official name category. And he completely disregards omitted time terms. If you do that, then you find patterns in the plates of Mormon. In the plates of Moroni, it's a very, very different kind of patterning, consistent with Moroni being by himself and trying to keep track of time as he was fighting to exist for decades without all of the resources of the calendar priests available to him. I've done the preliminary analyses of the plates of Mormon and the plates of Moroni are finished, but I'm still working through the number terms. It's very complex. Do we have time for one more?
1: One more. Let's take a look at Joe. Let's see what
0: Jeff Chadwick recently published a study arguing that Nephite years must be solar years and Lehi departed in 605 BC. Can you comment on this possibility? I'll comment this way, and this is my 1993 comment. I believe it was a 12-moon calendar that provides the best fit between the time when Lehi and Nephi and their family escaped from Jerusalem and the likely date of the birth of the Messiah. The Nephites themselves may have kind of gotten away from that because when Samuel the Lamanite showed up and said, no, the Lehi's years are the ones we have to hang to, they basically said, we don't believe you. And of course, when that time period, that five-year time period that Samuel prophesied had passed, they were ready to kill the believers. I believe the birth of the Messiah occurred in connection with a solar event, a spring equinox, and that allowed them to calculate that in fact 33 years later that in fact they had had 3 days of darkness when they couldn't keep track of time. How did they know they'd had 3 days of darkness? Well, it was a solar period they were counting. 33 actual solar years are basically the equivalent of 33 365-day years plus 3 days, death of the Messiah, plus 3 days of darkness. The next day, you're back to the solar event, the spring equinox. Planets are much easier to calculate their sidereal periods based on the spring equinox, where they exist at the time of the spring equinox. I think it was John Pratt who made the connection between 33 solar years and the fact that the synodic and sidereal cycles of the planet Mercury, the one closest to the Sun, come into conjunction at exactly that time as well. So they had astronomical ways of telling that 33 years had passed. And that was a solar calendar. I think when there's much more in the Book of Mormon about this issue, but that's enough. It's amazing what I will do to get a brownie.
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0: official doctrine of the Church of Jesus Christ of Latter-day Saints, nor do they necessarily represent the official opinions of FAIR. 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We hope you enjoy this presentation.
1: Well, we're happy to have Jack Welch with us today. Jack Welch, or John W. Welch, is the Robert K. Thomas Professor of Law at the J. Reuben Clark Law School, where he teaches courses on tax-exempt organization, ancient laws in the Bible and Book of Mormon, and Joseph Smith in the law. I'm not going to read the rest of his bio. It's here. It's very impressive. Brother Welch has done tons of research and is well-respected, and it's the 45th anniversary for the discovery of Chiasmus, almost to the day, isn't it? So we're really excited to have him here speaking for us this day. He's got an impressive resume of things that he's done, and I think you'll really enjoy what he has to say. So with that, Jack Welch, John W. Welch, I should say.
2: Well, thank you, Scott, and thanks to all of you for being here today. I am certainly very happy to be able to speak today about 45 years of Chiasmus conversations. Now, obviously, in 45 minutes and moving at a rate of 1 year per minute, we won't be able to cover very much of this. It's been a very interesting and rewarding part of my life, and I know for many other people as well. You know, we've just returned from an extended family bus trip visiting many church history sites from Palmyra to Nauvoo. We had 52 people on our family bus. A lot of people ask, well, so how was the trip? And I'll tell you, it's very near to impossible to even begin to summarize all that happened, even on a 10-day trip. You know the feeling. Even showing people pictures doesn't convey much of what it was like. It's almost like trying to, in 45 minutes, or maybe a 15-minute homecoming talk, summarize a 2-year mission. Now let's talk about 45 years of academic and personal and spiritual experience. So I hope you're not expecting too much of me this morning. Although I've not made a career of Chiasmus, and I don't know anyone who really has, Chiasmus has made a career of me. And that was an intentional chiasm, by the way. You know, Chiasmus just won't leave me alone. I have 4 children, boy, girl, girl, boy. And looking back over literally hundreds of conversations and marvelous experiences, both professional and personal, in serious settings and casual chatter, both friendly and skeptical, and mostly positive and all helpful, I really only wish that I'd done a better job of documenting many, many more of them. I'll only be able to mention a few of them today. But all of this interest, I think, I see as positive, all of it. The worst thing that can happen to you is that you are ignored. So let's dive into just a little bit about what happened. You know, it's hard to believe that the discovery of Chiasmus took place almost 45 years ago. I'm not that old. I feel that old, but I don't look that old. It took place 45 years ago in Germany, August of 1967. The full account of this story can be read in this issue of the Journal of Book of Mormon Studies, which was published at the 40th anniversary of that discovery. It and a lot of the other things I'll be mentioning today are available free online on the Maxwell Institute website or the BYU Studies website. And appropriately, this particular article has recently been translated and published in German under the title, The Discovery of Chiasmus in Germany. They're proud of that. Well, I've been asked to tell the story many times, and I'm always happy to oblige, because in many ways it epitomizes what's gone on for the subsequent 45-year sequel. And I'll try to emphasize today some rarely used contemporary documents and try to flesh out the picture for you of what happened. Well, the story begins in 1964 with my two friends.

In closer? Okay. Well, in 1966, I was called to serve in the South German mission. I spent all of my time in Bavaria. And in 1967, I was transferred to Regensburg. Well, this Roman and medieval city was very Catholic, rich in Catholic scholarship and publication, dominated by this impressive cathedral. It had been the center of the Counter-Reformation in southern Germany. One day, I just happened to notice a poster on a bulletin board on Domplatz, the place right by the cathedral, announcing several lectures that were going to be given in the local Priesterseminar, a place where young men went to learn to be Catholic priests. In those days, we didn't wear name badges, so we could go incognito. Well, one of those lectures, one of those series of lectures was going to be held every Friday morning on the New Testament. And Friday morning was our P-Day. And I told my companion that I thought this would be a perfect way for us to spend our P-Day mornings. Well, we had actually been encouraged in our mission to be involved in cultural events and to get to know people in the community, and I thought, well, this might be a good way to get some serious conversations with people about what Latter-day Saints believe about the Bible. Well, we lived in the Gesandtenstrasse, and so we were only two blocks from where the Priesterseminar was held on Bismarckplatz. So we went and found the classroom there on the ground floor. And it just happened that the professor there was very excited to have just read a book by a Jesuit named Paul Gechter about the literary art in the Gospel of Matthew. Gechter's book had been published in 1965 in the Stuttgarter Bibelstudien, and Gechter's argument was that Matthew was writing to trained Hebrew readers, and accordingly, he used chiasmus. That was the first time I'd ever heard of the concept. I found this interesting enough that as we were on our way home, we stopped at one of my favorite places in Regensburg, the Pustet Buchhandlung, the bookstore. And they just happened to have a copy of this very rare, still rare book. There I read in the introduction what Gechter had said. This book, by the way, has just recently been translated into English from the German. Here's the language that caught my eye. Symmetry, he said, and there are lots of kinds of symmetry. All symmetries and all forms of balance are not necessarily chiastic. But for him, symmetry rises to chiasm when the symmetrically arranged elements also correspond in content. If the closed forms, and by that he means forms that have a distinct beginning and end, a kind of inclusio, if they are correctly identified, this leads to important conclusions. First, the originator of closed forms is not a Greek. He said, I'm not entirely sure of that anymore, but for me, that's all I knew at that point. It was not a Greek, but a Hebrew, since the arrangement of a literary, non-poetic aspect of such forms can only be understood in the context of a Semitic background. Now, that may have been an overstatement, a slight one, but it's got a bundle of truth behind it as well. Well, as I read, I encountered, for example, Gechter's configuration of the Gospel of Matthew, the complete Gospel, into seven parts. And at the center of the middle section is Matthew 13. We find a verbal chiasm. I won't translate it, but you get the idea. At a glance, the concept is there. All of this I found fascinating in its own right, and after reading Gechter,

0: felt that I understood the Gospel of Matthew much better than I ever had before. And I could even remember what was in each of the 28 chapters of Matthew. Well, to me that was payoff enough that this was a tool that would help to understand the Scriptures better. But I hadn't even looked for anything like this in the Book of Mormon until I was awakened early in the morning on August 16th, 1967, with a clear spiritual prompting that if chiasmus was anything like evidence of Hebrew style in the Bible, it must be evidence of Hebrew style in the Book of Mormon. I got up and went to our study table where my companion and I read in German to each other each night. I figured the purpose of this, it was a mission rule, was to reinforce each other's bad German accents. But I sat down and opened the book, figuring I'd just begin where we had left off the night before. I opened to Mosiah chapter 4 and then turned to this page, Mosiah chapter 5. And these are the pages from that actual book. As I glance down the left-hand column, these two German words stacked on top of each other right here, Übertretung, just jumped out at me. No good typesetter would ever leave a stack like this at the end of a line. But when you've got long German words, there's not much choice sometimes. Well, it didn't take long to look at blotted out, ausgelöscht, right there, and see it again right here. Or other things like left hand, linken hand, right here, and linken hand, left hand, right there. Well, you can see my notations, A, B, C, D, this is the center, C, B, A, this is the center of Mosiah chapter 5. Well, you are probably familiar with this particular passage. It's become quite well known. Where am I now? So, here it is set forth in English, and we have here six elements repeated in exactly the opposite order, everything doubled, and not for any particular reason. If it's being written in good English or German, there would be no particular need for all of this repetition, except to emphasize what is right at the middle, that the only thing that will ever cause this covenant that Benjamin has just made with his people to be blotted out is their own transgression. Well, King Benjamin makes this point, and you know, it's also significant to me that Benjamin began his discussion of the speech, preparing the way for his speech, by reminding us that he had required his three sons, to learn to read the ancient languages, and that Benjamin himself had taught those sons concerning the records, which may well have included him teaching them this kind of part of their rhetoric and literary tradition. Well, how central is this particular, are passages like this? Well, I quickly went back and read the entire of chapter 5, and here you see my notations, seeing that section of Benjamin's speech as a chiasm, and flip back to Mosiah chapter 3, and here you see chapter 3, verses 18 and 19, the most often cited scripture in the Book of Mormon from General Conference. And here you see the natural man and the natural man. Here you see the atonement of Christ, the atonement of Christ, all very easily spelled out. And then much later, when I had a computer to be able to count the number of words in King Benjamin's speech, I wondered, well, how central is that central passage in the middle of the seven sections of King Benjamin's speech? And the computer counts 2,467 words before that central passage and 2,476 words after it. If that's not the dead center of Benjamin's speech, I don't know what it could be. But if Benjamin's speech is being written on scrolls or on fold-out fig bark leaves of some kind, so that the text is being unrolled or unfolded, this passage, which is the most important passage in Benjamin's speech, would have been right in front of a person reading this scroll as they held out the two sides. So the centrality may have served a function in their own culture, along with that purpose and others as well. They aren't thinking of us when they write this way, they're thinking of themselves. Well, so, another little point to notice. Here is my appointment book from the from my mission, and you'll see here not much on the day of the 16th, the day that it happened. We didn't have any appointments that day, but we did go out tracting and used chiasmus as a door approach. A lady was out scrubbing her sidewalk, and she looked at us like, "Now I really know you Mormons are crazy." But notice that the next day, the 17th, was my one-year anniversary. So this happened on the dead center of my mission. Okay. Well, conversations about this, as you might imagine, began immediately. We actually found and visited the professor. We went to go to his office. And here are my notes from the meeting that we had with him. You'll notice from this, he told us about a professor named Müssner, was a New Testament professor, and he said he would be home on the 29th of August. He also gave us a couple other referrals and told me that I could contact Paul Gechter at the University of Innsbruck. I did all of that. 2 days later, August the 18th, I wrote my weekly obligatory letter home to my parents. This time, however, the letter was a little different than usual. Normally it was about one page and it just said, well, we went tracting and got the door slammed in our face a lot. But this time, and here's a copy of the letter, "Right now," I said, "all I can think about is the discovery that I made on Wednesday morning. It's a great idea, and I'm really excited about it. We've shown it to professors and theologians, and no one can refute it." Well, okay, you can tell I was enthusiastic. This discovery came from a combination of study and also, as I say in the letter, not without a big push from the Lord. Well, I soon had worked my way all the way through 1 Nephi chapter 1, which has been analyzed by a lot of people in different ways. And then on August the 29th, we visited Dr. Müssner. You can see that right here on our appointment list at the Theological Philosophische Hochschule, right again nearby. Well, we visited him, and showed him the chiasms that I'd found in King Benjamin's speech. He recognized these as fine chiastic passages, but when he realized that they came from the Book of Mormon, he abruptly asked us to leave and showed us the door. So instead, I started writing letters, and here you see me working on my laptop, a portable typewriter. Well, I wrote to Robert K. Thomas, my teacher. He answered quickly. Here it is. "The literary form you mention is interesting and convincing," and he referred me to a young graduate student named Curtis Wright. He thought maybe Curtis would have known something of this. Curtis quickly wrote back, and here's his letter, saying, "I have never seriously looked for chiasmus in the Book of Mormon, and actually no one else ever had either. Although I must admit," he said, "that the idea intrigues me." Indeed. So I wrote off to the University of North Carolina Press to see if I could get a copy of Niels Lund's book, which the professor had referred us to. So here's my use of Amazon.snailmail. I learned that the book had been remaindered, and I bought a book, and in a couple weeks it showed up. And this book, Niels Lund, Chiasmus in the New Testament, is still at the top of my list of any recommended readings on this subject. And here, for example, I learned that, and I wondered about this, was chiasmus only used in the New Testament? Because that's all I had learned about so far, that's all Gechter ever talked about, and that's all this title indicated, chiasmus in the New Testament. Was it used in the Old Testament? Would it have been known as late, as early as the time of Lehi in pre-exilic Israel? There, for the first time, I found the chiasmus in Leviticus 24, a marvelous, one of the strongest examples of chiasmus in the Old Testament. By the way, in 1990, I used this chiasm about the trial of the blasphemer in Leviticus in speaking to the Jewish Law Association in Boston. One old rabbi came up to me afterward, very appreciative for what he had learned, but then stammered, "But why does a goyim have to show us these things in our own Torah?" Well, plenty of other Jews had learned about it too. In August of 1968, on my way home from my mission a year later, I did visit Paul Gechter in his monastery in Innsbruck. We had corresponded a little, and he gave me much more time than he had on his calendar and that he had planned. And in the end, he sincerely blessed me and encouraged me, said, "You are a lucky young man. You have found a life's mission." A month later, I was back in Provo. And that very first night, checking in at our dorm, and then guess where I went at 10 o'clock at night? Hugh Nibley's house. I knocked on the door. He kept me there late into the night, wanting to see everything I had ever read or found on the subject. And he agreed on the spot to be my mentor and eventually became my master's thesis advisor. That fall, I wrote an article about what I had learned on chiasmus in the Book of Mormon. It was published in BYU Studies in 1969. I was an undergraduate, so I hope people will cut me a little slack for what I wrote there. Some of the statements have been in time with further research, modified slightly, but the essence of the article is still good, and it stands, I think, as a real landmark in LDS scholarship. And there I presented for the first time Alma chapter 36. I know that blogs have accused me of being obsessed with Alma 36, but obsession, you know, that may be an overstatement, but hey, what's wrong with being obsessed with Leonardo's Last Supper, or Michelangelo's Sistine Chapel ceiling, or any other masterpiece, and I think this is awfully good. I remember, in fact, a conversation with David Noel Friedman, the editor of the Anchor Bible series at Truman Madsen's home in the early 70s. Friedman and I sat down, and his specialty was Yahwistic poetry. He knew a little bit about chiasmus, and I was intrigued to show it to him. Together we read through all of Alma 36, every word, marking things as we went. After a reflective assessment, he commented, "Latter-day Saints are lucky. This book is very beautiful." And so it has gone for 45 years. Interesting conversations, insights, contacts, meetings, scholarly papers, dissertations, and friendships. Friedman soon agreed to write the preface for Chiasmus in Antiquity, a book that Bob Smith and I worked on and had with us collaborators such as Yehuda Radai from the Technion in Haifa, Jonah Frankel at the Hebrew University in Jerusalem, Wilfred Watson, who was then at the Pontifical Biblical Institute in Rome. It was published in Germany at the Gerstenberg Verlag, and Friedman's final line in his preface has been echoed by scores of others since then. He said, "Welch's introduction to the whole work is indispensable." Well, this book, minus the scripture index, which Bob Smith did, is available free also on the Maxwell Institute website. Well, I could go on with lots of other stories, but we really don't have time. Jim Charlesworth telling a graduate seminar at Duke that they really should think about the Book of Mormon more carefully. After all, I was in the room. He said, you ought to read what Jack has written about chiasmus in the Book of Mormon. At least take it into account. Shalom Paul at the Hebrew University tells me every time I meet him that he's still using chiasmus in antiquity as a textbook in teaching Hebrew Bible at the Hebrew University. Father Angelico DeMarco from Sicily came and spent a week here at my house in Provo. Recently, I served on the Doctoral Dissertation Defense Committee for Stephen Scott's doctoral dissertation on chiasmus in Mark at the University of Ottawa in Canada. And it seems like every day brings lots of new things like this. I'd like to finish with my time by touching on three topics. So let's see how we can do in covering three general things. Number one, you might wonder about all these different letters and books and articles and things like that. How can we get a hold of these? There is now in process a chiasmus archive in the L. Tom Perry Special Collections at the Harold B. Lee Library at BYU. It's more formally called the John W. Welch Chiasmus Papers, and we've been working on putting this together for several years. John Murphy, the curator there of 20th and 21st century Western and Mormon Americana collections, is the librarian in charge. I hope that it will become a permanent repository for every scrap of paper relating to chiasmus that has ever come across my desk. Right now, the list contains 700 different writers represented, many of them frequently. The register for the collection at the present time, which is not complete yet, is over 200 pages long already. It's being refined and processed so that every scripture reference, chapter and verse, in any of this material will be keyed to the items, boxes, and folders in the collection. And I hope that this can all be scanned and put eventually onto a Chiasmus Resources website. Well, that's a big project. It may take a while. But so many wonderful things are found like this. I mean, Jacob Milgram's three-volume masterpiece, a monumental study of the Book of Leviticus, uses chiasmus dozens of times in extended passages, clearer and better chiasms that you'll find almost anywhere. But Leviticus, most of these passages come from what Milgram thinks to be the pre-exilic layer of the priestly writings. And were they on the brass plates in that form? Well, perhaps. Bernard Jackson's work is well represented there. His lifetime opus of his works on the Code of the Covenant in Exodus 21 to 23 also uses chiasmus extensively. Jackson, president of the Jewish Law Association, a barrister in England, he's interested in semiotics, how texts and meaning really work. And so for him, chiasm is a tool that he likes to use. Now, all scholars don't use chiasmus, and, you know, all scholars don't use all tools. Every scholar uses specialized tools that they particularly find interesting. But here you can find in this collection all of this kind of material that I hope will become useful to people. And we invite further contributions. How do you get something into this collection? Well, just send it to me, and you know what? It's going to end up in a stack and eventually in the collection. We'll let you know more about that. And the basic statement of the nature of the collection welcomes those additions. Out of this came a chiasmus bibliography, and just to let you know that more work has been done on that since Dan McKinley and I published that bibliography 13 years ago. The bibliography now looks something like this. It's being prepared to go also on a website. All the blue underlinings will be live links so that everything in the bibliography, which is 197 pages long like this, can be then accessed with a click maybe also a fee on the other end, but it will be a dynamic bibliography, and it's growing all the time. I'll show you a few recent publications later. Well, my dream is that all of this might be converted someday into what I would call the Chiasmus Archive Academic Center, the CAAC, right? It's chiastic, and intentionally so. Topic two. Obviously, in order to really say anything responsible about chiasmus these days, from a scholarly perspective, a vast amount of research and reading needs to be undertaken. People ask me, well, what might the basic reading list be? Ask other people, you'll get a different list. But for purposes of you here in this room today, here's where I would send you. Here are my top seven. I mean, number one is Niels Lund's book, which I've already mentioned, and the 1981 Chiasmus in Antiquity. But number three is this one. It's an essay that I published in 1995, also free, available on the Maxwell Institute. It's called Criteria for Identifying and Evaluating the Presence of Chiasmus. It has been cited often enough in scholarly literature as a basic approach. In it, I propose 15 criteria for judging whether a passage should be called chiastic or not. And it's not enough just to say it's chiastic. We now also have to say, is it strongly chiastic or not? So I propose a way in which people can calculate and compute what I call the degree of chiasticity of a passage. All chiasms are not created equally. Some are good, some are long, some are short, some are filled with miscellaneous repetitions, but some are really good. I view myself kind of like a judge at the Olympic gymnastics or diving competition and score everything on a 10-to-1 basis. Some get an 8.3, some get a 9.9, some get a 2.3. Well, the strength of a chiasm is important in knowing how much weight you can lean on that chiasm to support conclusions of all kinds. So what are the factors that you might look at as you think, is this a passage worth talking about in terms of chiasmus? Well, the first thing you have to worry about, of course, is objectivity. I mean, is it precise? Is the order actually really there? And is it objective? Is it clearly evident? Is it objectively observable? Does it depend on distant parallels or clever linkages? If so, well, it may still be chiastic, but maybe not quite so strongly so. By the way, in Alma 36, there are 26 key words or phrases that are virtually identical in the first half and in the second half. It's a strongly objective text. Now, the purpose is the second thing. Is there a reason why an author might be doing this, or is it just arbitrary? If there is an identifiable literary reason why the author might have employed chiasmus, I think that strengthens the plausibility of the text being used for hermeneutic or interpretive purposes. Is it full of meaningful contrast? Does it aid in memorization? Is it the kind of text that one would be giving at a formal setting, such as King Benjamin's speech? Well, Alma 36 is a formal setting where he's giving his final blessing to his oldest son. The informal accounts of Alma's conversion, such as in Mosiah 27, use other forms of parallelism, like antithetical parallelism. So in a more formal setting, you're going to get more formal types of presentation. And in Alma 36, when you think of purpose, you're all familiar with the turning point there. How Alma wants to tell the story of his conversion. It was the turning point of his life. It's hard to find a better literary tool for conveying the thrust of that monumental shift in his life than the kind of splendid chiasm that he has laid out for us, turning everything in his life and world around. Well, number three, boundaries. Do you have clear beginning and ending points? If something just kind of randomly starts up in the middle of who knows where, well, you know, that's not a strong beginning and maybe not a strong ending. But if you have a clear markation of beginning and ending, is there a unit, and does the chiasmus operate on the entire unit? That's important to ask. Many of the examples of chiasmus in random other places, or even in the Doctrine and Covenants, fail this test. Because, yeah, you can find repetition, but if you don't have a beginning and an end and some organized operation on some unit, well, it's just a weaker presentation. So boundaries, I think, are an important point. Natural barriers are significant. Number four, competition with other forms. If this is the only form that's operating in a text, rather than other sorts of things going on, then it's more likely to be that the author is intending to put that effect into place. Hickory dickory dock, mouse ran up the clock, down he run, clock struck one, down he run, hickory dickory dock. Well, is that a chiasm? Well, maybe, but it's mostly a limerick. And so you've got a competition there with another type of form that at least weakens that example. Length. So in some ways, the longer, the stronger. But in other ways, the longer, the more drawn out, the weaker. Because long passages offer greater opportunities for finding whatever you're looking for. After all, you can find long chiasms in the telephone book if you're willing to look enough pages until you find names appearing in the opposite order. But if length is combined with the next point, density, then you have a stronger presentation. And number seven, dominance. Is the chiasm focusing on important words? Are these the main points in the passage, or are they trivial, ordinary words? The more dominant, the stronger. Mavericks. You have stray uses, repetitions of the same word that occur outside of the system. For example, in Mosiah chapter 5, we have the left hand of God. You don't want to be found on the left hand of God. Now, some people say, we have a lot of repetition in the Book of Mormon, so sure, sooner or later you're going to find chiasms. Well, how many times does left hand of God appear in the Book of Mormon? Twice. Once in Mosiah 5, verse 10, and once in Mosiah 5, verse 12. So these, there are no mavericks. There's nothing outside of the system that would compete with the idea that this was being intentionally used. Number nine, reduplication or just random repetitions. You get the idea. Centrality. The more important you have on the center, the stronger. Balance. If the two halves are roughly equal to each other, that's good. Not necessarily. It doesn't have to always be precisely balanced, but the stronger cases will be. Climax, do you really have a turning point? Is there some purpose? Usually chiasms want to build up to a point and then turn and come back down. That's not the way we like to write books or movies. You like to go building up to a climax and wham, it's all over. But in classical writing and in the ancient world, it was more important to build up to a crisis, and then you have the denouement and the working out of that, and the working out of it is just as problematic and interesting and important as how you got into the problem. So you usually want to have a turning point that is somewhere in the middle. A sense of return and completion. After you've gone on this journey, has there been a reason for it? Do you now understand something better at the end than you did at the beginning? Compatibility with the overall style of the writer. When you look at a writer who is using something like this or other forms of parallelism, that helps to say this is the kind of thing that he might also have done on other occasions. And finally, just aesthetics. If an author is really fluent with the use of a form, and a really good artist is one who can use a form so masterfully that the form itself does not draw attention to itself and can even go for centuries being unnoticed. because it's just such a good text. It just feels good the way it plays out. Well, the whole idea of criteria is an area that scholars spend a lot of time worrying and working on. Niels Lund started in 1942 giving us his seven laws of chiastic structure. Other people, like Joanna Dewey in 1973, gives us a list. David Clark writes an article on criteria for identifying in 1975. Craig Blomberg in 1989, and yes, this is Steve Robinson's interlocutor in the How Wide the Divide book, sets forth nine rules for chiasmus in his study of 2 Corinthians, and others. John Boda gives 13 very helpful cautions for identifying potential weaknesses or errors in rhetorical analysis of chiastic passages, and so on. And most of these problems, if you have a sense of these rules and apply them carefully, you can then analyze particular passages and avoid broad sweeping statements of any kind about the strength or value of chiasmus. It's much more profitable to take and look at a particular passage and let's just deal with that, rather than trying to make general statements that usually are oversimplifications. My fourth recommendation is found in Noel Reynolds' book, Book of Mormon Authorship Revisited, where you'll find there an article entitled, What Does Chiasmus in the Book of Mormon Prove? I'm not going to go through this in any detail, but let's see, I need to go this way. You can read it. Too many people looking at chiasmus only wonder whether it proves that the Book of Mormon is true. You know, it's an important aid to us in taking the book seriously. And yes, it shows that the book is consistent with some ancient style that Joseph Smith probably had no idea of. But does it prove the Book of Mormon true? Only by circumstantial sorts of arguments, yes. But it's very valuable and maybe one of the strongest kinds of arguments that we have here. But beyond that, I'm much more interested in other things that it proves. It proves that the book is not chaotic or devoid of form. It's orderly. This is something that even Mark Twain didn't pick up. He thought, you take all the "and it came to passes" out and you've got a small pamphlet. It is, let's see, orderly, not chaotic. It is skillfully or carefully, at least it appears to be carefully written, and one may assume that planning went into that. I don't know why I'm getting two here. Certainly more profound than some have assumed. You take Alma chapter 41, where Alma uses chiasmus very creatively to describe what he means by the restoration of justice, that good will be restored for good, evil for evil, this kind of balancing in the jurisprudential concept of Alma, and after all, he was a chief judge, how he used chiasmus to explain this talionic sense of balance in justice. Well, that's a very profound and elegant argument, and something you'd miss if you didn't notice the structure there. It certainly enhances our appreciation of the book's beauty. And yes, beauty may be in the eye of the beholder, but that's okay. That's where it always has to ultimately reside. It does at least prove that the Book of Mormon is consistent with the claim that the book itself makes, that it was translated from a Hebrew text. And let me give you one example here, one that doesn't get discussed very often, but one of my favorite chiasms is in Helaman chapter 6, verses 7 to 13, that's the entire unit of the annal for the 64th year of the reign of Judges. And here you see the central turning point of that scribal record. The land south was called Lehi. The land north was called Mulek or Royal Molech, which was after the son of Zedekiah. For the Lord did bring Mulek into the land north and Lehi into the land south. Now, there's a lot simpler way to say that. Say, God brought Lehi to one and Mulek to the other. But it's done to show the balance here, because the purpose of reporting the 64th year of the reign of Judges was that there had finally begun to be correspondence and communication and trade between the land north and the land south. For the first time, people are going back and forth between these two lands, and the record for that year wants to show the reciprocity and the balance of those two lands. And at the middle, you have Mulek being the son of Zedekiah. At the end of that word, Zedekiah, the I-A-H suffix, is the theophoric name of Jehovah, or Lord. For the Lord, so you have double Lord right there in the middle of that turning point. This chiasm, therefore, actually works better when you translate it back into Hebrew, which is, I think, an interesting point. My next reading, number 5, would be out of the Farms Review, an article entitled, How Much Was Known About Chiasmus in 1829, when the Book of Mormon was translated. Here I show in great detail that chiasmus, as I've always said, was not completely unknown in 1829, but whether Joseph had a chance of knowing about it is another thing. Previously, I had no evidence that chiasmus or any writing about chiasmus had made its way across the Atlantic Ocean until later. There are now a few things that say that it probably did in a couple isolated cases. So we can't say there is no chance that he knew nothing at all. But like we learned yesterday dealing with DNA, you can't prove a negative, and we shouldn't be overstating anything anyway. But how much of this would Joseph Smith have found? Could he have found the one copy of one of these books that is on the only register listed before 1829 at the Boston Athenaeum Library? I don't think so. Maybe somebody had read it there and was talking about it in some conversation that Joseph Smith had, but would he then have known enough to actually sit down and write while dictating without any notes all of what we find here? I think it's at least highly unlikely. Much more work needs to be done on this. I continue to look for library references and so on. John Jebb's book in 1820 is, of course, a real landmark in the awareness of chiasmus, published in London. As far as I know, the first time we have a book listed, a holding listed of that in the United States was in 1833, but maybe there were some earlier. It was referred to twice in publications, but neither of those references take any note of the major interest of that book, which is what he calls epanodos, or his word for chiasmus. It was more, one of them, published in a magazine in Virginia, was more interested about some passing comment that he made about the book of Jonah, and whether forces of nature can cause things to rise to the surface of waters or sink into their depths at their pleasure. That has nothing to do, of course, with chiasmus. So even if Joseph, who wasn't, as his mother says, very bookish, could have found these things, that doesn't tell us very much. But the whole story is, at least as I knew it a few years ago, I need to update it a little bit, is found here. It is true that Joseph Smith had in his possession a copy of T.H. Horn's critical introduction to the study of the scriptures, which has in its 2,000 pages a page and a half summarizing John Jebb's work. There was an 1825 edition of that that contained that material, and that's the copy that Joseph Smith owned. But right inside the book, it tells us when Joseph acquired it, where he was, and who he got it from. And he acquired it in Ohio in 1833, too long after to have done him any good, and so on. Well, the story is more complicated, but again, just bear the need for caution there as well. Well, you know, I mentioned that Joseph is doing this while he is writing and dictating. People wonder about his head in the hat, and this seems to be a bit embarrassing, but I think he's doing that so he can block out the extraneous light so he can concentrate on what he's seeing spiritually. He's not seeing anything with a normal focal length, which is only going to be an inch and a half from his eyeball to the top of his hat. Your eye can't focus on anything that close. But, you know, it's not so much an embarrassment if we think what this really tells us is that he is indeed, as Emma said, not using any notes as he's dictating this material. And think of the task. This isn't really a chiasm, but it is a type of reversal or a mirror image. Take the beginning of the Book of Ether, where Joseph goes through that Jaredite king list. He gives 30 names from starting with Ether and going back to Jared. And then what does the rest of the book do? It starts with Jared and goes through, tells a lot of other things along the way, but interspersed is a reference to every one of those 30 names in exactly the opposite order. Somebody knows that king list and is using it as the background of the Book of Ether. That's pretty remarkable. And I think it's the same with a lot of these chiasms where, you know, are you going to remember exactly the order and how this worked? Not too likely. Well, oh, I should have had that up for you, sorry. Various books and the things I've been discussing. Well, also next, we've got the final two things I would really encourage everyone to read are in BYU Studies. And these also are available free. They're both written by Boyd Edwards and Farrell Edwards. They give a very rigorous statistical and probable argument about does chiasmus appear in the Book of Mormon by chance? What are the likelihoods that any of these structures, the best, you take the best in the New Testament, you take the best in the Doctrine and Covenants, and you notice the probabilities here of the likelihood, and all of these others are just very, very low probabilities that they were significant. But at least mathematically, objectively, they give you some criteria to work with there. And then the second article is, when can we admit into evidence the extent of the probability? How high a likelihood do you have to have before you can even begin saying this is meaningful evidence? People use this kind of analysis in court and other places, and in any event, they find that only the very best examples, and really only the ones found in the Book of Mormon and the Old Testament, measure up to the highest or the required level of admissibility. You can disagree with their arguments, but there they are and spelled out very, very rigorously. So those would be my seven things. I know my time is really flying by here. I knew that would happen. I'm at my third main point, which is just to say a bit about some personal reflections. And a lot of this will come out of the Chiasmus Archive. But reflection number one is that there's always a diversity of views on this subject. As you get into academic debates, well, people argue about, is this a chiasm? Is it worth talking about? How does it help us? That's okay. But the tool pops up and is valuable and is used extensively, as that bibliography shows. And it happens to be used most extensively in the study of the Bible. If it were a powerful tool in other bodies of literature, one would expect it to be used there. Maybe people just haven't been looking for it in Hemingway and other places. I doubt you'll find much of it in Mark Twain, but who knows? But at least that's where people have found it and used it. There are also, in this collection, lots of personal statements from people who write letters to me about how they felt, how they reacted when they first learned about chiasmus. And they use superlatives like amazing, confirmation of my testimony, exciting, wanted to know more. Help me understand what I previously thought of as just a bunch of repetition. Now it appeared with literary elegance. One person just said, "Whoa, this is a miracle equal to the parting of the Red Sea." Others, fascinating to see that the Bible and Book of Mormon go hand in hand. Thinking maybe of Ezekiel 37. Clark Fetzer said, "As a literature major in college, the discovery of chiasmus was especially significant to me." Eric Vogel wrote, "Intriguing, another confirmation of the veracity of the Book of Mormon." A confirmation is different than a proof. You already know it's true, but you have a confirmation of that. This evidence supports what I already know to be true. Diane Johnson, "Increased my understanding of the Scriptures as beautiful literature, especially in the Old Testament prophets." Dan Perry said, "Very cool." Well, look, many people can play with chiasmus. How many of you have kids or grandchildren who play AYSO soccer? What's the motto? Everyone plays. Well, that's the way it is with chiasmus. Everybody can play with this. It's such an easy idea to grasp, at least basically. But if you want to play in the big leagues, you've got to play by the rules, like we heard yesterday. And, you know, not everyone has to play at exactly the same level, but if you want to play at a professional level or in the Olympics, you've got to be real careful and skillful with what you do. I have found it to be a wonderful area of my own life. It combines for me discipline and creativity, objectivity and subjectivity, statistics and aesthetics, working with general criteria and particular passages, seeing reflections of both personal nature and spiritual experiences, using rigorous methodology and serendipitous exploration, searching for regularity and yet being blown away by surprises that were unexpected. For all of this, I love this area of academic and spiritual work for its fullness and richness. Let's not sell it short in any way by overstating, misstating, or understating what it can mean. Remember that in some senses, making a bad argument is worse than making no argument at all. And of course, at the same time, making no argument at all is just as bad as making no argument at all. Well, let me just conclude with my testimony, which comes from hundreds of different avenues of spiritual and intellectual interaction with the Book of Mormon, now for over 50 years. I know this book to be true. I also know it to be good. I also know it to be beautiful. I also know it to be what this world needs now. As B.H. Roberts once said, the Holy Ghost will always be the first and primary way in which we will know the truth of the Book of Mormon. But he went on to say, secondary causes, as in science, are also important. The truth, in order to be known, must be stated. And the clearer it is stated, the more will the Holy Spirit have the power to confirm its truth to those who are listening. I pray that we will be able to state, to be articulators of the truth on an informed, careful, rigorous basis, that the truth may come out in all hearts and in all minds, that people will be excited about what is good and true in this world. And I ask that in the name of Jesus Christ. Amen. Okay, is chiasm strictly a literary tool or is it a product of oral thought? Excellent question. It, of course, is used in cultures where memorization is important. If you know the chiastic structure of a passage, it's really easy to memorize. I required my honor students in the Book of Mormon when I taught a couple years ago to memorize all of King Benjamin's speech. Once they knew the chiastic structure, believe it or not, they could stand up and in 30 minutes recite the whole speech. So it is a product of orality. It has a function there. But once it gets written down, these oral elements survive, and they become a part of what is expected, partly because these texts were then also performed or read. People believe, for example, that the Gospel of Mark is not really intended to be read, and it is performable if you haven't ever seen it performed on stage. Does chiasmus show up in Islamic writings? I have to ask Dan Peterson that question, but I'm not aware of anyone who has studied chiasm but I'm confident it must be. It's a part of the whole Arabic Semitic background. And the chiasmus in antiquity shows chiasmus in Aramaic as well as Hebrew texts, and so Dan says yes, it's there. It would be interesting to see how those spell out. I don't know if they're as long as what we have here in the Book of Mormon, or are they just the more classical, what I call simple chiasms?
1: Lengthy poems.
0: Lengthy poems done that way?
1: Yeah.
0: Very good.
2: They're kind of related, so.
0: Does it show up in any contemporary writings at the time of Joseph Smith? Well, people have made their claims that it's in the Spalding manuscript, but I'm dubious of that. And again, it's a question of quality. When you say, does chiasmus, well, at what degree does chiasmus show up? Is it there at a 3.1 level and therefore really not significant? Or do we really have strong examples? Personally, I have not been persuaded that there are many that are really even close to being strong there. And okay, could he have learned it from the Bible? Could Joseph have just said, well, he'd read the Bible all the time? Well, it assumes a lot. First of all, many of the chiasms in the Bible aren't nearly as clear in English as they are in Hebrew or Greek. Most biblical scholars have not seen or used this, even though they have spent their whole life reading. Joseph is also very young at this time. I don't want to say Joseph wasn't brilliant. I think he was. But you also have to wonder, if Joseph was doing this intentionally, don't you think when they had the school of the prophets, he would have said to Josias Aetius, let's read this chiastic passage. You know anything about chiasm? Teach us a little. You know, people who do this kind of thing usually do it and want to make some use of it. Boy, I mean, one of the questions I want to ask, and my wife says, I want to die first so I'm there when you have these conversations. I mean, I want to ask Matthew, did Gechter get it right with you? I want to see Benjamin and find out, did you do all of this intentionally? And I want to ask Joseph, too. How much did you know? And I don't know. I hope he says with a chuckle, this is amazing. I had no idea I was doing this. Pretty cool. But, you know, we don't know. To what degree has chiasmus increased acceptance of the Book of Mormon as an authentic Hebrew text among scholars? Well, let's just say that the scholars that I work with are very respectful. David Noel Friedman, in his Introduction to Chiasm and Antiquity, praises, of all the things that we do in chiasmus and antiquity, my courage for introducing the idea of chiasmus in the Book of Mormon in that collection. I've had lots of other scholars who have said, I'm well aware of what you do with the Book of Mormon and with the Bible, and they accept me as a person who is cited, who is used, who is invited to serve on doctoral dissertations, even though I don't even have a PhD. I'm a lawyer, after all. Woe unto us lawyers. But I did do, I have a master's degree in classical languages, and my doctoral my master's thesis was on chiasmus. So, you know, acceptance, I haven't had any of them jump in the baptismal font. But what I wrote an article about this in the Ensign long ago, 1976 or 77, called A Book You Can Respect. And to me, we win one of the most important objectives of our conversations with people if we can just get them to respect the book. I mean, when I was growing up, the Book of Mormon was ridiculed, was laughed at. Thomas O'Day called it one of those books you don't have to read in order to have an opinion of. And we've come a long way since then.

0: but another day. Where can you find the German, the translation of the Paul Gechter book into English? It's being proofread. I still need to go over it one more time, and then we'll put it on the web, but I don't know where it's going to go yet. BYU Studies, or help us with the Chiasmus Resources website, and it'll go there. How did Chiasmus survive Mormon's editing process? Well, Mormon, as Royal Skousen and I were talking yesterday, Mormon doesn't seem to do a lot of paraphrasing or summarizing. His work is more cut and paste. When he abridges, he takes a certain record. Take that passage in Helaman chapter 6, where you have the 64th year of the reign of Judges, one annal for that year. That, I think, is completely unedited by Mormon. You have that report, and there it is in its wonderful chiastic arrangement. I doubt that Benjamin's speech would have been edited in the least by Mormon. Would you edit Abraham Lincoln's Gettysburg Address? I mean, Mormon respects the material that he's working with much too much, and evidence of this is that when King Benjamin's words in Mosiah chapter 3, verse 8, where he gives the name of Jesus Christ, the Father, the Son of God, the Father in heaven and earth, the Creator of all things, 21 words there are quoted verbatim by, I think, they are quoted by Samuel the Lamanite in Samuel's speech from the walls in the last part of the book of Helaman. And think about that for a minute. Here is Samuel quoting King Benjamin. He's a Lamanite. He's in the same city where King Benjamin had given that speech, where those words had been revealed to those people as the center part of the third section of King Benjamin's speech. And those words are identical. Well, how does that happen? People respect the text. And for that reason, these chiasms, maybe there are many of them that got lost, but plenty of them survived. And by the way, there's also something about chiasmus, and that is that of all the kinds of rhetorical or literary or poetical styles that people use, chiasmus may be the best one for surviving translation. Rhyme schemes, forget it. You can't translate those from one language to another. But when you're dealing with a very rigorous structure, you can usually get pretty close. And for that reason, those who are working as translators for the church, working on translating the Book of Mormon into now, what is it, 100 languages, have all been trained to be very attentive to and watch out for these kinds of things so that the translations in the target language reflect the word orders that we have as best they can in the original. Okay.
1: Thank you very much.
0: All right.
2: Our next speaker is Daniel C. Peterson. He's a professor of Islamic studies and Arabic at Brigham Young University and founder of the university's Middle Eastern Text Initiatives. He's been involved with FARMS, the Maxwell Institute, with Fair Mormon, with the Interpreter Foundation, and a number of other things. And what he's going to be doing with us today, he's going to show us some film clips first, and then he's going to talk about them. So with that, we'll turn the time over to Daniel Peterson.

0: have them.
1: What happened?
0: I was attacked.
1: How many?
0: Three.
1: Thievers!
0: You won't catch them.

0: No. I intend to keep my promise.
1: That's enough, Catherine.
0: It's okay, Ma. Go ahead. Just keep them covered.

0: It was as though Joseph and Oliver had long known each other. They talked late into the night. Joseph readily accepted Oliver's offer to scribe. Rather than try to retranslate the lost pages, they moved forward with the work.
1: Are you ready?
2: Of course.
1: And now, if God, who has created you, on whom you are dependent for your lives and for all that ye have and are. Are you getting this?
2: Oh, yes.
1: Oliver.
2: Yes?
1: You need to write this exactly as I dictate.
2: And now, if God, who has created you, on whom you are dependent for your lives and for all that ye have and are.
1: Doth grant unto you whatsoever ye ask that is right. In faith, believing, ye shall receive.
3: Mr. Harris, this Joe Smith, now he asked you for money. For what purpose?
4: He never asked me for money.
3: But you gave him money?
4: Yes.
3: And he promised you what in return, Mr. Harris?
4: He promised me nothing. He asked for nothing. He defrauded no one. I did once, of my own free will and accord, put $50 into his hands in the presence of witnesses for the purpose of doing the work of the Lord. And as to these plates he professes to have, if you continue to resist the truth, it will one day be the means of damning your souls.
3: Order, Your Honor, do something.
5: Order. I will do something. The only people who have given Mr. Smith any money are your client and her husband, both willingly. I see no evidence that anyone was defrauded of anything. This is folly. Case dismissed.
6: You've just watched a few short excerpts from the forthcoming Interpreter Foundation movie on the witnesses to the Book of Mormon. I'll be returning to that shortly. Listening to a recorded lecture a few months ago, I heard an evangelical apologist make an observation along roughly the following lines. Some Christians, he said, are too easily talked out of their faith because they'd never been talked into it in the first place. I wish that I could give credit to my source, but I no longer recall who it was. However, I've been reflecting on that comment ever since. Now, I don't believe that we're ultimately very likely to remain in any deep, life-altering commitment, whether religious or romantic or of any other kind, merely because we've been talked into doing so. Still, I think that there's something important in the comment, something pointing to an area in which we Latter-day Saints could do better than we are presently doing. That's one of the reasons why I believe in the importance of this organization, Fair Mormon, and why a number of us are so committed to its sister organization, the Interpreter Foundation. We tend to focus on experiential support for our beliefs. We seek and value spiritual experiences, and we try to help others seek and receive them with sacrament meetings and testimony meetings and girls' camps and firesides and handcart treks and a host of other such ventures. This is all well and good, and I enthusiastically support such things. Our fundamental missionary approach is to lead people to test the promise of Moroni 10, 4, and 5 to receive their own individual and personal testimonies. But I'm absolutely convinced that we should not neglect what I might call, for lack of a better term, cognitive support for our faith, intellectual support, if you will, or rational support. Commitment should certainly not rely merely upon emotional satisfaction, important and essential as emotional fulfillment is. Our moods fluctuate. We should also be able to articulate reasons in support of our faith. To do so is in no way to detract from the importance of spiritual conviction. It may in fact be a way of piquing the interest of outsiders, who may then be led to develop their own spirit-infused faith. Be ready always, says 1 Peter 3:15, to give an answer, apologian, to every man that asketh you a reason of the hope that is in you. In your hearts, says the English Standard Version of that same verse, honor Christ the Lord as holy, always being prepared to make a defense to anyone who asks you for a reason for the hope that is in you. As I've pointed out in more than one previous Fair Mormon address, the Greek word that the ESV renders as defense, and that the King James Bible translates as answer, is apologia, from which we derive our words apologist and apologetics. This suggests that apologetics, in at least some form or another, has an entirely legitimate role within the lives of Latter-day Saints, and especially in the lives of Latter-day Saints who seek to share the gospel with others. The Savior himself was willing to provide evidence for rational belief. I offer as illustration of my claim a well-known account from the Gospel of Matthew. It revolves around a man who, to put it in modern terms, was cured of paralysis in the small Galilean fishing village of Capernaum. Jesus had been over on the eastern side of the lake in Galilee, called Gennesaret or Kinneret, which we often misname the Sea of Galilee. And he entered into a ship and passed over and came into his own city. And behold, they brought to him a man sick of the palsy, lying on a bed. And Jesus, seeing their faith, said unto the sick of the palsy, Son, be of good cheer, thy sins be forgiven thee. And behold, certain of the scribes said within themselves, This man blasphemeth. And Jesus, knowing their thoughts, said, Wherefore think ye evil in your hearts? For whether is easier, to say, Thy sins be forgiven thee, or to say, Arise and walk? But that ye may know that the Son of Man hath power on earth to forgive sins. Then saith he to the sick of the palsy, Arise, take up thy bed, and go into thine own house. And he arose and departed to his house. But when the multitude saw it, they marveled and glorified God, which had given such power unto men. Now let me try, as the philosophers say, to unpack just a bit what I mean when I say that in this story the Savior provided evidence for rational belief. Jesus had declared that the sins of the man with palsy were forgiven. But there's no empirical way of testing such a declaration, at least on this side of the veil. No medical examination or litmus test can prove it either true or false. So, in order to provide his hearers with rational grounds for believing in that non-empirical claim that he had authority and the status with God to forgive sins, Jesus performed a very empirical, quite tangible miracle. He healed the man with the palsy, the paralyzed man. The man immediately arose and walked. Seeing this, reasonable observers could rationally infer Jesus' authority to forgive, and certainly God's ratification of such forgiveness, from the curing of that paralytic. So when Latter-day Saints attempt to provide rational grounds for belief, however well or poorly we execute the task, it can justly be said that we're attempting to follow the Savior, for he did it as well. My remarks here will present one partial approach, and I emphasize that it's a partial approach. Much, much more can and should be said to one of the many reasons that we might give for the hope that is in us as believing Latter-day Saints. I'll soon be recording an Education Week talk for BYU that represents another part of this argument. I choose this particular subject of the Book of Mormon Witnesses for two specific reasons, one practical and one theological. First, I've been involved over the past several years in an interpretive foundation project on the witnesses to the Book of Mormon. The effort began shortly after we had interviewed the late Richard Lloyd Anderson, for decades the leading authority on the subject. He died in mid-August 2018 at the age of 92, and I'm deeply grateful that we captured that footage in time. I consider him a witness to the witnesses. Our project will eventually produce a theatrical film and an accompanying documentary, as well as other online supporting materials, video and textual. The theatrical film is essentially done. This presentation began with some small selections from it, but we're still awaiting permission from the coronavirus for its release. Second, since beyond the sheer existence and character of the book and the corroborating testimony of the Holy Ghost, the witnesses represent the only evidence for the Book of Mormon that was promised by the Lord himself and that he has directly provided, it seems to me imperative that we pay careful attention to them. Now, one might surely ask why the Lord didn't simply send an angel to show the plates of the Book of Mormon to a general meeting of everybody in the area of Manchester and Palmyra, and then take them on an exhibition tour along the Erie Canal. Plenty of critics, and probably more than a few members of the church, have asked that question. He doesn't seem ever to have done things that way. The mortal ministry of Jesus took place in a remote backwater province of the Roman Empire. The miracle that we just mentioned occurred in Galilee. And when Jesus rose from the dead, while he appeared in Judea and the Galilee and later to people gathered at the temple in Bountiful, he never dropped by the Roman Senate, let alone making an appearance in the Colosseum or the Circus Maximus. The Apostle Peter, speaking to the Roman centurion Cornelius and other Gentiles in Caesarea Maritima, explained of Jesus that him God raised up the third day and showed him openly, not to all the people, but unto witnesses chosen before God, even to us, who did eat and drink with him after he rose from the dead. The Lord took the same approach in the early days of the Restoration. He chose witnesses. Why does he do this? The answer must be that we simply don't know. I suspect, though, that it's connected with what Latter-day Saints call the veil. Or to put it another way, that it might have something to do with what the late Anglo-American philosopher of religion John Hick called epistemic distance. The Lord doesn't want to compel us to believe. He grants us freedom that he could easily overwhelm simply by revealing himself to us. He wants us to choose him out of love for him, for goodness, and for truth, not because our wills have been coerced. Permit me to illustrate my point via a passage in the 1844 Philosophical Fragments of the Danish philosopher Søren Kierkegaard. Kierkegaard uses a parable about a king and a maiden to make the point that if God were to reveal himself fully and with unmistakable, irresistible clarity, that revelation would overwhelm and destroy our freedom. In the story, a king falls deeply, passionately in love with a peasant girl. But how can the king reveal his love to a woman of humble parentage, given the huge disparity of rank, status, and wealth between them, without coercing and crushing her? If she were aware of his position, how could he or she be certain that her love for him was genuine, unaffected by his status, unintimidated by his power, unmotivated by greed or ambition? Not to reveal oneself, Kierkegaard writes, is the death of love. To reveal oneself is the death of the beloved. The only real choice open to the king is to court his beloved indirectly, by descending to her station, by taking on the character of a servant. So he disguises himself. God, Kierkegaard says, wants us to love him freely because we come to know him as lovable, not because he's powerful, terrifying, incredibly rich, or overwhelming. And we have abundant reason to do that. In a similar way, though he wants us to develop faith or trust in him, he doesn't seek a compelled belief. He doesn't desire an assent that has been forced upon us because we had no rational alternative or escape. Accordingly, for those with eyes to see and ears to hear, there are hints and clues, but they are not coercive. They weren't designed to be. Moreover, questions, even possible reasons for doubt, definitely exist, and they do so, I believe, by divine intention. But let's return from the airy realms of philosophical and theological speculation to the solid ground of history, in which I believe the witnesses to the Book of Mormon are firmly rooted. On the 29th of March, 1830, a young Baptist minister named David Marks attended a meeting in Fayette, New York, at the house of Mr. Whitmer. That would, of course, be the home of Peter Whitmer Sr. and his wife Mary, where just 1 week later, the Church of Jesus Christ of Latter-day Saints would be formally organized. Writing thereafter, Reverend Marks remembered that two or three of the Whitmer sons were among eight who said they were witnesses. Actually, there were four: Christian Whitmer, Jacob Whitmer, Peter Whitmer Jr., and John Whitmer, along with a Whitmer son-in-law, Hiram Page. The other three were Joseph Smith Sr., his eldest surviving son, Hiram Smith, and Samuel H. Smith, the prophet Joseph's immediately younger brother. Reverend Marks reported that they had seen certain plates of metal having the appearance of gold. These eight, we understand, were in company with Smith and three others. Now, the three others were pretty plainly the three witnesses: Oliver Cowdery, David Whitmer, yet another son of Peter and Mary, and Martin Harris. Altogether, with Joseph Smith, the witnesses totaled 12. I doubt that that number is mere coincidence. Although it was nowhere enshrined in the U.S. Constitution that juries must contain 12 members, and although some American states permit lower numbers of jurors in some cases, the tradition of 12-member juries has been common, if not dominant, among English-speaking peoples, and particularly in the United States, for many generations. The origin of this customary practice goes back at least to the Welsh king Morgan of Glamorgan, who decided upon the number when he established trial by jury in AD 725, comparing the judge and jury to Jesus and his 12 apostles. The notion that important legal judgments were to be rendered by 12 good men and true, that phrase can be traced to at least the first half of the 1600s, was well established, as was the concept of a jury of one's peers, which can be traced to the Magna Carta of 1215. Along the way, in what follows, I'll briefly try to illustrate how those phrases, too, shed light on the witnesses to the Book of Mormon. As is usually done, let's consider the three witnesses first. My theme in this presentation centers on variety and complexity. So how, if at all, do the three witnesses embody that theme? In the course of that two-day interview with us about a year before his death, Richard Anderson emphasized the differences between Oliver Cowdery, David Whitmer, and Martin Harris, viewing them as representative human types. I'm quoting, "You've got Oliver Cowdery, who is trained in education equivalently to today, and he's a white-collar man, and he's a thinker, an analyzer. Now, if you wanted to get the best three representatives of the human race, you certainly include him. But he's in the minority, even today. David Whitmer is a tradesman. He's a businessman. He ran a business for 50 years and kept his profits in the black instead of in the red. And then there's Martin Harris, and he's the religious fanatic, using the terminology of some people who knew him. They have a hard time with Martin Harris because he is a believer. And sometimes he believes in too much, maybe things that we wouldn't now. And Martin Harris gets criticized for being a true believer, but that's part of the logic of having three witnesses who were representative of the human race. So you've got somebody who's what you would call an intellectual, somebody who's a pragmatic businessman, and somebody that is a true believer. So the very selection of these men as witnesses, to me, is faith-promoting as a historian. The three witnesses were, in fact, a cross-section of their community." End quote. And thus, in the terms with which I began to frame this discussion, they were part of a jury of peers, and the differences between them can be argued as ensuring that. According to David Whitmer, their encounter with the angel and the plates took place toward the end of June 1829 at about 11 a.m. What was the nature of that encounter? What did these three very different men claim to have seen and heard? They saw the plates. The audible voice of God declared to them that the plates had been translated by divine gift and power. They saw the engravings on the plates. They saw an angel who had descended from heaven. The voice of God commanded them to bear record of their experience. Now, the supernaturalism of the claimed experience of the three witnesses, for lack of a better word, is absolutely clear. They didn't simply go into the woods and see an unusual metal object. They saw an angel. They heard the audible voice of God from heaven. David Whitmer, who lived well past all of the other witnesses into 1888, and whom Richard Anderson calls, not coincidentally, the most interviewed witness, described the atmosphere in which all this occurred. "All at once, a light came down from above us and encircled us for quite a little distance around, and the angel stood before us. We were overshadowed by a light. It was not like the light of the sun, nor like that of a fire, but more glorious and beautiful. It extended away around us, I cannot tell how far. All of a sudden, I beheld a dazzlingly brilliant light that surpassed in brightness even the sun at noonday, and which seemed to envelop the woods for a considerable distance around. Simultaneous with the light came a strange, entrancing influence, which permeated me so powerfully that I felt chained to the spot, while I also experienced a sensation of joy absolutely indescribable. I beheld the glory of the Lord." Simple, ordinary, mundane forgery, the work, say, of a cunning and conniving blacksmith, can't account for such claims. It can't create an unearthly light, let alone produce an apparent angel or a divine voice from heaven. Moreover, as Richard L. Anderson points out, those who see the witnesses as victims of simple deception have overlooked the complexity of the experience promised to them, and their later spontaneous mention of seeing the other ancient objects with the plates. Consider, for instance, the words spoken to the three witnesses in a June 1829 revelation given just prior to their experience with the angel and the plates. "Behold, I say unto you that you must rely upon my word. which if you do with full purpose of heart, you shall have a view of the plates, and also of the breastplate, the sword of Laban, the Urim and Thummim, which were given to the brother of Jared upon the mount, when he talked with the Lord face to face, and the miraculous directors, which were given to Lehi while in the wilderness on the borders of the Red Sea. And it is by your faith that you shall obtain a view of them, even by that faith which was had by the prophets of old. And after that you have obtained faith, and have seen them with your eyes, you shall testify of them by the power of God. And this you shall do, that my servant Joseph Smith Jr. may not be destroyed, that I may bring about my righteous purposes unto the children of men in this work. And in fact, even though the official statement doesn't mention it, they did see all of those things. David Whitmer, for example, said in various interviews that the angel showed unto us the plates, the sword of Laban, the directors, that is the Liahona, the Urim and Thummim, and other records. There appeared, as it were, a table with many records on it. Besides the plates of the Book of Mormon, also the sword of Laban, the directors and the interpreters, I saw them as plain as I see this bed, striking his hand upon the bed beside him. I saw the interpreters in the holy vision. They looked like whitish stones put in the rim of a bow, looked like spectacles, only much larger. There was, in other words, a collection, an ensemble of concrete and tangible objects in their experience, not just the plates, not just the angel in the plates. Richard Anderson's comment is appropriate here. Nothing short of biblical Christianity furnishes such a concrete statement of supernatural reality. One cannot dismiss the experience easily, for each man so testifying impressed his community with his capacity and unwavering honesty, and all three consistently reaffirmed the experience in hundreds of interviews throughout their lives. We now turn to the eight witnesses whose experience was very different, and their official statement reflects that difference. It is, among other things, far more restrained, matter-of-fact, even legalistic, than the statement of the three. For instance, in their threefold reference to Joseph Smith as the said Smith, notice too their almost non-committal language. They will not go beyond what they saw and what their eyes and their hands had been able to verify. They saw the plates, which they said had the appearance of gold. They saw the engravings on those plates, which they said had the appearance of ancient work and of curious workmanship. They don't claim to have seen the Liahona, the directors, or the sword of Laban, or the breastplate of the Urim and Thummim, the interpreters, or any library collection of other metal plates. No audible divine voice is heard. They receive no heavenly confirmation that the translation is correct. No unearthly light is reported. No entrancing influence. No sensation of transcending joy. No angel appears to them. They don't testify to divine power in the translation process. They simply bear witness that they know of a surety that the said Smith has got the plates. They have handled those plates, leaf by leaf, with their hands. They have seen and hefted the plates. The verb to heft is worth noting. It's significant. It means to lift or to carry, with the clear connotation that what is being lifted or carried is something heavy. We don't heft goldfish or feathers or tufts of cotton. It is in fact scarcely surprising that the verb contains such a suggestion, since we also use heft as a noun to indicate notable weight. At one point, before he saw the plates and the angels, for example, Martin Harris had a chance to lift the box that purportedly contained the plates. His recollection of that test has always struck me as hilarious, whether the humor was intentional or not, but please note the word that he uses. I knew from the heft that they were lead or gold, and I knew that Joseph had not credit enough to buy so much lead. But let's get back to the eight witnesses and their declaration that they had seen, hefted, and handled. With these simple claims, Richard Anderson remarks, eight farmers and artisans publicly reported that Joseph Smith had shown them ancient plates of the Book of Mormon. A practical group who worked with their hands, they were better able to evaluate the appearance of gold and the curious workmanship than eight picked at random from a modern city. These farmers and artisans were, again, members of a jury of peers, ordinary common men. There were many very like them on the American frontier in the early 19th century, with Joseph Smith himself and the three witnesses, 12 good men and true. But the eight witnesses can't simply be added to the three for a total of 11 supplemental confirming witnesses for Joseph. That would be true, but inadequate. They aren't interchangeable, They're not fungible. Their testimony is very different, and I think designedly so, from that of the three. The great B.H. Roberts set out some vitally important analysis of the two sets of witnesses in his classic 1930 Comprehensive History of the Church. I can really do no better, I think, than to quote it all at considerable, even awkward length. Members of the church will profit, in my judgment, from familiarity with his thinking on this issue. Now quoting B.H. Roberts, "It is to be observed that what may be called two kinds of testimony to the truth of the Book of Mormon are found in the statements of the three and eight witnesses, respectively. That is, what men would call miraculous testimony and ordinary testimony. Had there been but one kind of testimony, the matter would have been much simplified for the objector. Had the testimony of the three witnesses been the only kind given, that is, if the plates had been exhibited to the eight witnesses in the same manner as they had been revealed to the three, then perhaps mental hallucination might have been urged with more show of reason. Or if the three witnesses had seen the plates in the same manner as the eight did, in a plain, matter-of-fact way, without display of divine power, then the theory of pure fabrication, with collusion on the part of all those who assisted in bringing forth the work, would have more standing. But with the two kinds of testimony to deal with, it is extremely difficult for objectors to dispose of the matter. It is just at this point that the two kinds of testimony, the testimony of the three witnesses and the eight, respectively, act and react upon each other in a manner quite remarkable. The mental mirage theory might offer a possible solution for the vision of the three witnesses, but what of the testimony of the eight witnesses, also plain, matter of fact, straightforward and real? How shall that be accounted for? Here, all the miraculous is absent. It is a man-to-man transaction. Neither superstition nor expectation of the supernatural can play any part in working up an illusion or mental mirage respecting what the eight witnesses saw and handled. Their testimony must be accounted for on some other hypothesis than that of hallucination. And indeed it is. Some regard it as a mere fabrication of interested parties to the general scheme of deception. This, however, is an arbitrary proceeding, not warranted by a just treatment of the facts involved. Others, being impressed with the evident honesty of the witnesses, or not being able to account for the matter in any other way, admit that Joseph Smith must have had plates which he exhibited to the eight witnesses, but deceived them as to the manner in which he came in possession of them. The net result, then, of the anti-Mormon speculations in relation to the testimony of the three witnesses and the eight is the theory of hallucination to account for the testimony of the three witnesses, and pure fabrication, with the possibility of deception by Joseph Smith, as to the existence of some kind of plates lurking in the background, to account for the testimony of the eight witnesses. But the testimony of the three and the eight witnesses, respectively, stands or falls together. If the pure fabrication theory is adopted to explain away the testimony of the eight witnesses, there's no reason why it should not be adopted to explain away the testimony of the three. But every circumstance connected with the testimony of all these witnesses cries out against the theory of pure fabrication. It is in recognition of the evident honesty of the three witnesses that the theory of mental hallucination is invented to account for their testimony, as it is also the evident honesty of the eight witnesses that leads to the admission by many anti-Mormon writers that Joseph Smith must have had some kind of plates which he exhibited to the eight witnesses, though he may not have obtained them through supernatural means. Perhaps I can rephrase Elder Roberts' point. Let's assume for a moment that the experience of the three witnesses, miraculous testimony as he calls it, can be explained as the product of hallucination. I think that it absolutely cannot be, but let's assume it for purposes of the argument. The very distinct experience of the eight witnesses, ordinary testimony in Elder Roberts' terminology, cannot plausibly be accounted for by hallucination. It's too mundane, matter of fact. So, perhaps a critic might urge, it was a matter of a cunningly designed stage prop, fake plates created to fool the yokels, something out of tin, maybe. But who manufactured those plates, those golden plates? What was the source of the considerable gold required to make them, and where did it go? Why were the Smiths still poor after the plates disappeared? And anyway, mere stage prop plates can't explain the experience of the three. Let me sum up the point that I'm trying to make by flatly asserting that with the testimonies of the three and the eight witnesses, we don't simply have an arithmetic sum of two collective testimonies. Rather, in my judgment, given the different nature of the reported experiences, the difficulty for those who want to dismiss the claims of the witnesses is increased geometrically, not merely arithmetically. by the existence of the two kinds of witness. Put crudely, the critic's difficulty isn't just doubled, it's quadrupled. But there's more. We now come to the informal or unofficial witnesses. Late in his life, William Smith, the prophet's younger brother, described what happened when Joseph entered the home with the plates, from which the Book of Mormon would soon be translated. When the plates were brought in, they were wrapped in a toe frock. My father then put them into a pillowcase. We handled them and could tell what they were. They were not quite as large as this Bible. I could tell whether they were round or square, could raise the leaves this way, raising a few leaves of the Bible before him. One could easily tell that they were not a stone hewn out to deceive, or even a block of wood. Being a mixture of gold and copper, they were much heavier than stone and very much heavier than wood. Martin Harris estimated the weight of the plates at somewhere between 40 pounds and 60 pounds. William Smith's estimate was roughly similar, though on the high end of Martin's range. I did not see them uncovered, he says, but I handled them and hefted them while wrapped in a toe frock and judged them to have weighed about 60 pounds. I could tell they were plates of some kind, that they were fastened together by rings running through the back. Please note again that verb, to heft. William Smith was a witness to the Book of Mormon. Perhaps the first person outside the Smith family to feel and heft the plates, that is, even before the eight witnesses, was Josiah Stoll, for whom the very young Joseph Smith sometimes worked as a hired hand. During Joseph Smith's 30 June 1830 trial for an alleged breach of the peace in Broome County, New York, Stoll actually testified under oath that he saw the plates the day Joseph first brought them home, as Joseph passed them through the window. Stoll caught a glimpse of the plates as a portion of the linen was pulled back. Stoll gave the court the dimensions of the plates and explained that they consisted of gold leaves with characters written on each sheet. Josiah Stoll was a witness to the Book of Mormon. Lucy Harris is typically remembered among Latter-day Saints very negatively for her opposition to her husband Martin's involvement with the Book of Mormon, and most dramatically as the leading suspect in the case of the lost 116 pages. The story is a bit more complicated than that, however. Lucy Mack Smith recalled that early in the process of recovering the Book of Mormon, Lucy Harris offered to help Joseph publish it. But, quote, only if I can get a witness that you do speak the truth, end quote. Joseph reminded her that only God can bestow such a witness, and Mrs. Harris went away, quote, highly displeased, end quote. But Lucy Smith's narrative goes on to recount that on the very next day, Mrs. Harris returned with a very different attitude. She said that a personage had appeared to her during the previous night who told her that inasmuch as she had disputed the servant of the Lord and said that his word was not to be believed and asked him many improper questions, that she had done that which was not right in the sight of God, after which he said, "Behold, here are the plates, look upon them and believe." She then described the record very minutely. Lucy Harris gave Joseph $28, worth $760 in 2020. Which appears to make her the very first donor toward the publication of the Book of Mormon. Unexpectedly, Lucy Harris was a witness. Lucy Mack Smith herself, the prophet's mother, claimed to have examined the Urim and Thummim and found that it consisted of two smooth three-cornered diamonds set in glass, and the glasses were set in silver bows, which were connected with each other in much the same way as old-fashioned spectacles. She also encountered the breastplate. It was, she said, wrapped in a thin muslin handkerchief, so thin that I could see the glistening metal and ascertain its proportions without any difficulty. It was concave on one side and convex on the other, and extended from the neck downwards as far as the center of the stomach of a man of extraordinary size. It had four straps of the same material for the purpose of fastening it to the breast, two of which ran back to go over the shoulders, and the other two were designed to fasten to the hips. They were just the width of two of my fingers, for I measured them, and they had holes at the ends of them to be convenient in fastening. On the 26th of August, 1838, an Ohio woman named Sally Parker wrote a letter to one John Kempton. The letter has survived, and in it she describes Lucy Mack Smith, the mother of the prophet. "I lived by his mother, and she was one of the finest of women, always helping them that stood in need. She told me the whole story. I asked her if she saw the plates. She said no, it was not for her to see them, but she hefted and handled them, and I believed all she said, for I lived by her 8 months, and she was one of the best of women." Now please note that she claimed to have hefted the plates. Lucy Mack Smith was a witness. Emma Smith, too, can be considered a corroborating witness to the plates. I moved them from place to place on the table, as it was necessary in doing my housework. At times, she had to lift and move the covered plates when she swept and dusted. Here's a portion of an interview with her that was conducted by her son, Joseph III, not very long before her death on the 30th of April, 1879. Question: are you sure that he had the plates at the time you were writing for him? Answer: the plates often lay on the table without any attempt at concealment, wrapped in a small linen tablecloth, which I had given him to fold them in. I once felt of the plates as they thus lay on the table, tracing their outline and shape. They seemed to be pliable like thick paper, and would rustle with a metallic sound when the edges were moved by a thumb, as one does sometimes thumb the edges of a book. Emma Smith was a witness to the Book of Mormon. Joseph Smith's sister Catherine held and even carried the covered plates on several different occasions. She seems often to have emphasized what Chris Heimerdinger calls their physicality. Herbert S. Salisbury, grandson of the prophet's sister Catherine, recalled his grandmother telling him about Joseph's first bringing the plates home. She said he entered the house running and threw himself on a couch, panting from his extraordinary exertion. She told me Joseph allowed her to heft the package, but not to see the gold plates, as the angel had forbidden him to show them at that period. She said they were very heavy. Note yet again that verb to heft. Catherine remembered Joseph's arrival home in 1827 when she was 14, and that the plates were wrapped up in his frock. When he got to the door, he said, "Father, I've been followed. Look and see if you can see anyone." He then threw himself on the bed and fainted. When he came to, he told us the circumstances. He had his thumb put out of place, and his arm was very lame. Her grandson, Herbert Salisbury, remembered his grandmother relating that when Joseph came in the house, he was completely out of breath. She, Catherine, took the plates from him and laid them on the table temporarily and helped to revive him till he got breathing properly, and also examined his hand and treated it for the bruises on his knuckles. He had been chased by members of a mob. In striking the last one, he dislocated his thumb, which, however, he did not notice until he came within sight of the house, when he threw himself down in the corner of the fence in order to recover his breath. As soon as he was able, he arose and came to the house. He was still altogether speechless from fright and the fatigue of running. Mary Salisbury Hancock, Catherine's granddaughter, remembered Catherine relating that same episode, or a similar one, when Joseph, with the plates in his possession, had been chased by a mob. Hearing an unusual commotion outside, Catherine flew to the door and threw it open just as Joseph came rushing up, panting for breath. He thrust a bundle into her arms and in a gasping voice whispered hoarsely, "Take these quickly and hide them." Then he disappeared into the darkness. Closing the door, Catherine ran hurriedly to the bedroom, where she and Sophronia slept. Sophronia threw back the bedding, and Catherine put the bundle on the bed, quickly replacing the bedding. Both of them lay down on the bed and pretended sleep. The mob, failing to find Joseph outside, returned to the house to search, but they did not disturb the girls since they appeared to be sleeping. Catherine Smith was a witness to the Book of Mormon. David Whitmer, one of the three witnesses, related that his mother, Mary Musselman Whitmer, saw the plates quite independently of anybody else and under the most matter-of-fact circumstances. The entire family, Peter Whitmer Sr., had become acquainted with Joseph Smith in 1828 through David, the fourth of nine children. Eventually, a substantial part of the translation of the Book of Mormon occurred at the Peter Whitmer Farm near Fayette, New York. Later, on April 6, 1830, the Church of Jesus Christ of Latter-day Saints would be formally organized there. During that period, the place was a hive of activity. Joseph Smith and his wife Emma and Oliver Cowdery were boarding with the Whitmers, and other people, including curiosity seekers, were constantly coming and going. Much of the burden of coping with them fell upon Peter's wife Mary. "My father and mother had a large family of their own," David later explained. "The addition to it, therefore, of Joseph, his wife Emma, and Oliver, very greatly increased the toil and anxiety of my mother, and although she had never complained, she had sometimes felt that her labor was too much, or at least she was perhaps beginning to feel so." A granddaughter's account, published by Royal Skousen, an interpreter, adds specific human detail to the story, relating that Mary Whitmer was irritated when Joseph and Oliver took breaks from translating and skated rocks on a pond. She thought they might just as well carry her a bucket of water and chop a bit of wood, and she was about to order them from her house. The most interesting aspect of this story is that Mary Whitmer's difficulty with the household situation was more than just being tired from all the extra work. She was irritated by Joseph and Oliver's indifference to all the work she was doing, with their not helping out and instead skipping rocks for relaxation, so she was about to order them out of her house. Thus, Moroni's intervention was perhaps more purposeful than we might previously have thought. Undoubtedly, many others exerted a great deal of effort on behalf of providing help to Joseph and Oliver, such as Emma Smith had just done in Harmony, Pennsylvania, for the previous 3 months. Here, however, Moroni needed to deal with a more difficult situation, one that could have forced Joseph to find another place, and a secure one, to do the translating. Moroni and the Lord weren't in the habit of just showing the plates to people to encourage them to act as a support team for the work of the translation. One day, though, probably in June 1829, she was going out to milk the cows in the family barn, where David happened to know the plates were concealed at the time. She met an old man, as she described him, who said to her, in David's account of the story, "You have been very faithful and diligent in your labors, but you're tired because of the increase of your toil. It is proper, therefore, that you should receive a witness, that your faith may be strengthened." Thereupon, David said, he showed her the plates, and this unexpected encounter completely removed her feeling of being overwhelmed, said her son, and nerved her up for her increased responsibilities. Afterwards, Mary was able to describe the plates in detail. John C. Whitmer, her grandson, reported that he himself had independently heard his grandmother tell of this event several times. He summarized her experience in more detailed fashion as follows. "She met a stranger carrying something on his back that looked like a knapsack. At first she was a little afraid of him, but when he spoke to her in a kind, friendly tone and began to explain to her the nature of the work which was going on in her house, that is, the translation of the Book of Mormon, she was filled with inexpressible joy and satisfaction. He then untied his knapsack and showed her a bundle of plates, which in size and appearance corresponded with the descriptions subsequently given by the witnesses to the Book of Mormon. This strange person turned the leaves of the book of plates over, leaf after leaf, and also showed her the engravings upon them, after which he told her to be patient and faithful in bearing her burden a little longer, promising that if she would do so, she should be blessed, and her reward would be sure, if she proved faithful to the end. The personage then suddenly vanished with the plates, and where he went, she could not tell. From that moment, my grandmother was enabled to perform her household duties with comparative ease, and she felt no more inclination to murmur because her lot was hard. I knew my grandmother to be a good, noble, and truthful woman, and I have not the least doubt of her statement in regard to seeing the plates being strictly true." Five of Mary Whitmer's sons and a son-in-law became official witnesses of the Book of Mormon. Hiram Page, one of the eight witnesses, had married Catherine Whitmer in 1825. Oliver Cowdery, one of the three witnesses and the principal scribe during its dictation, baptized Mary Whitmer into the Church of Jesus Christ of Latter-day Saints in Seneca Lake on April 18, 1830, when the church was less than 2 weeks old, and he married her daughter, Elizabeth Ann, in December 1832. The Whitmers gathered to Missouri with the Latter-day Saints, and there Mary died at 78 years of age in 1856, still a faithful believer in the divine origin of the gold plates and the book that had been translated from them. She was a witness. So what special significance, if any, do the experiences of the informal or unofficial witnesses hold? First of all, as Richard Anderson points out, these private encounters with the metal book preceded both the three witnesses seeing the angel in the plates and also the eight witnesses handling the plates in natural surroundings. Interestingly, too, these informal witnesses reported a mixture of the same kinds of experiences, more or less, that the three and the eight had. In B.H. Roberts' language, they received both ordinary testimony and miraculous testimony. William Smith, Josiah Stowell, the early Martin Harris, Lucy Mack Smith, Emma Smith, and Catherine Smith had quite mundane encounters with tangible physical objects, much like the eight witnesses. Lucy Harris and Mary Musselman Whitmer saw the plates, but also an angel, a messenger, rather like the three witnesses. So they provide additional corroborating testimony, but I think that they offer more than just that. Again, the informal or unofficial witnesses are not interchangeable, not with each other as individuals, nor collectively with the three witnesses and the eight witnesses. Several arguments that have been deployed against the three and the eight, however ineffectually, just can't be used against the informal witnesses. Some skeptics have suggested, for instance, that some sort of social dynamic or collective group hysteria explains the experience of the three and the eight. But the informal witnesses had their experiences separately, so collective emotional pressure can't seem to account for them. Others have suggested that the three and the eight went out expecting to have a spiritual experience, and so being effectively programmed for something extraordinary to happen, they did have remarkable experiences, but experiences that were real only in a subjective sense. This doesn't seem a very plausible or persuasive objection to me, but it certainly doesn't apply to the unofficial witnesses. Mary Whitmer was in the barn milking cows, perhaps feeling a bit sulky and resentful. She wasn't expecting an encounter with the plates and the messenger, so religious fervor can't explain her report in any obvious or straightforward way. Josiah Stoll and Catherine Smith suddenly had a heavy object thrust at them under rather tense conditions. Lucy Mack Smith and Martin Harris and Emma Hale Smith and William Smith were just handling and examining tangible objects under very mundane circumstances. Here's something else to note with regard to most of the informal witnesses whom I've discussed here. With Joseph Smith, the three and the eight constitute a kind of jury of 12 men, 12 good men and true, in terms comprehensible to their culture and in accord with its expectations for deciding important matters. As I explained during my 2019 Fair Mormon remarks, women weren't permitted to serve as jurors in the 1820s or 1830s, nor indeed for many years thereafter. But the Lord called Lucy Mack Smith, Emma Smith, Catherine Smith, Mary Whitmer, and even Lucy Harris to serve as witnesses beyond those 12 good men and true. The voices of these women, their testimonies, deserve to be heard now, right along with those of the men, and we owe it to them to help that happen. Traveling on his way to a mission in England in 1853, David B. Dill stopped by the Martin Harris home in Kirtland, Ohio. The 70-year-old witness was in bed at the time, so sick that he hadn't eaten in 3 days. But when Elder Dill showed up, he bore spirited testimony of his experience with the angel and the plates. Moreover, reminiscent of several other accounts that tell how, even when he was ill or very old, he became energized when testifying. He got out of bed, dressed himself, asked for food, spoke with Elder Dill for hours, and went to hear him preach that evening. Afterwards, he said to Elder Dill, "Just let me go with you to England. You do the preaching, and I'll bear testimony to the Book of Mormon, and we will convert all England." In the last year of Martin's life, John E. Godfrey visited him. "I'm pleased to have you come," said the now nearly 92-year-old witness, "and I wish I could bear my testimony to the whole world." "I tell you of these things," he told his bishop just a few days before his death, "that you may tell others that what I have said is true, and I dare not deny it. I heard the voice of God commanding me to testify to the same." In a way, through the distribution of the Book of Mormon in scores of languages around the globe, Martin Harris and the other official witnesses are bearing their testimonies to the whole world. Their statements have appeared in every edition of the Book of Mormon since 1830. But it's still not enough, not nearly enough. The Interpretive Foundation's Witnesses Project is an attempt to widen the reach of these invaluable testimonies to the existence of God, the deity of the Savior, and the truthfulness of the Restoration. We hope that you too will join forces in sharing the news. No testimony of direct revelation of the world's history, Richard Anderson has quite correctly observed, is better documented than the testimony of the Book of Mormon witnesses. I bear you my testimony that that's true in the name of Jesus Christ. Amen.

0: This is Daniel Peterson. I'm going to show you a piece of key art along with a potential trailer for the Interpretive Foundation's forthcoming Witnesses theatrical film, which is part of a larger ensemble of related projects. You're the first audience to see these.
1: Leah, the noise woke him.
2: David, I'm frightened.
1: I am right here.
3: Get your hands off us now! Julia! Julia!
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5: Which one of you is David Whitmer?
6: You know Joe Smith? You were with him when he saw the gold plates?
3: 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Yeah, yeah!
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8: It's not about the gold, David.
9: You need to write this exactly as I dictate.
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12: When the book is done, Joseph has been commanded to restore the true Church of Christ.
9: Restore.
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13: The Lord has declared it.
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I hope that your interest was piqued by these materials. 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That's witnessesfilm18@yahoo.com. And we'll try to make that happen. The theatrical film will be the first part of a three-part overall undertaking, which will also include an accompanying docudrama and a flotilla of short 3 to 5 minute online videos. Altogether, we're trying to engage candidly every serious issue that we can identify regarding the lives, the testimonies, and the character of the witnesses to the Book of Mormon, the three, the eight, and the several additional unofficial witnesses.

0: I'm Julianne DeLynn Hatton, and you're listening to Faith and Reason on the Mormon Faircast. This series will discuss the prophet Joseph Smith and the authenticity of the gospel he restored. I'll be speaking with Michael R. Ash, author of the book Of Faith and Reason, 80 Evidences Supporting the Prophet Joseph Smith. Welcome, Michael Ash.
1: Hi, Julianne.
0: Would you like to introduce today's topic?
1: Yes, I'd like to talk about the temple outside of Jerusalem today.
0: That leads us to the first thing that Nephi was commanded to do when he got to the New World.
1: Yeah, the Lord commanded him to build a temple, and he said he built it, kind of on the general plan of Solomon's temple. He didn't have as many materials, but the Lord wanted his people to have a temple just like the people in the old world had a temple.
0: Why would critics have a problem with this?
1: The critics have argued that there cannot be a temple outside of the one temple in Jerusalem. You know, it was rebuilt after it had been destroyed before, and several critics shortly after the Book of Mormon came to press argued that very thing. They said that, you know, God wouldn't authorize a temple to be built anywhere. The Jerusalem temple was it.
0: So what has research shown you?
1: Well, the interesting findings come from a place in Egypt among some papyrus called the Elephantine Papyri. And these papyri talk about a Jewish group that had left Jerusalem to protect the Persian interests, basically in southern Egypt, and they had traveled away from Jerusalem. And they talk about making plans and discussing building a temple themselves. And so here was a very devout set of Jews that believed in roughly what was contemporary to Lehi, that a temple certainly could be built outside of Jerusalem.
0: Where was this discovered?
1: Certainly could

0: 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I'm your host, Julianne DeLynn Hatton, inviting you to keep the faith.
1: Michael R. Ash is the author of the book Shaken Faith Syndrome, Strengthening One's Testimony in the Face of Criticism and Doubt, as well as the book Of Faith and Reason, 80 Evidences Supporting the Prophet Joseph Smith. Faith and Reason is produced by Tom Hatton with music courtesy of Arthur Hatton. 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
2: Our next speaker is Neil Rapalai. He's the research project manager for Scripture Central. He's involved in ongoing research in many facts of the Book of Mormon's historical context, including ancient Israel, ancient Arabia, and the ancient Near East more broadly, as well as pre-Columbian Mesoamerica and the 19th century witnesses to the discovery and translation of the Book of Mormon plates. He's also a brand new father. His child is around somewhere, is very cute. And with that, I'll introduce Neil.
3: All right. Thank you for that. It looks like we're still working on getting... Okay, there we go. Yeah. Now, as Scott mentioned, my paper here is a highly condensed version of a paper that contributes to the volume Steadfast in the Defense of Faith, presented in honor of Dan Peterson yesterday, and will be here available tomorrow for purchase. I recommend you not judge the volume based on my paper. There's several much better contributions. But Dan, as many of you probably know, has had a long-standing interest in the Book of Mormon Witnesses, and he even did a film on the Book of Mormon Witnesses and a documentary. And so I was honored to offer this contribution on Martin Harris, as a tribute to his work. And due to time constraints, I'm going to be kind of rearranging some of the material and my argument. I hope it still ends up making sense. I don't know if it will. So we'll see how this goes. Many of you have probably heard the claim made by some critics or skeptics of the Book of Mormon that the Book of Mormon Witnesses said they only saw the Book of Mormon with their spiritual eyes. And because of this, it was only an internal subjective experience, and they even were admitting that it was only an internal subjective experience. And therefore, they did not really see the plates at all, and therefore, their testimony is not actually evidence for the Book of Mormon. And this is something that is generally based on a handful of various historical sources. There's some of them there. There's several more between those two slides that has pretty much all of them that are used as the basis of this claim. It mainly rests, these sources are mainly tied back to Martin Harris, claiming that he said that he saw the plates with spiritual eyes or the eye of faith. And just as one example we'll go into here, John Gilbert, who typeset the Book of Mormon, he said that while he was literally typesetting the Book of Mormon Witnesses, the three witnesses' statement, Martin was there in the printing office with him. And so he turned to him and said, Martin, did you see those plates with your naked eyes? And Martin responded by saying, no, I saw them with a spiritual eye. In one instance, I unfortunately won't have time to go into this source, but there's one source where Martin alleged to say not only that he saw the plates with a spiritual view, but all the witnesses, including the eight witnesses, only saw it with a spiritual view. So critics then kind of lean heavily on these sources, extend this claim to all the witnesses, and therefore say no one really saw the plates. There's a number of problems with these sources, though. Many of them are very late. They often are being written decades after the conversation.

0: organizations that they're reporting. None of them are firsthand. None come directly from Martin Harris or any of the other witnesses. Many aren't even secondhand. So many of them don't even come from someone who actually spoke to Martin Harris directly. They're reporting something they heard from someone else about what Martin said or whatever. It's basically rumors or gossip that they're reporting. And all of them come from skeptics who were trying to dismiss the testimony of the witnesses and Martin's experience in some form or another. So most of them probably would not have believed Martin or any of the other witnesses, even if they had insisted that they saw the plates with their natural eyes. As I go into some of the context here, I think I'm convinced that this actually would have made them even less likely to believe. This would have actually made things worse for Martin if he had claimed that to some of these people. So I do want to be clear, though, I'm not pointing all of this out to completely discredit these sources or simply hand wave or dismiss them. That's really not the point. In trying to understand Martin, what Martin said, though, we need to understand that his words are only being given to us and filtered through these skeptical, critical individuals and their memories, and they're kind of shaping the context in which we get these expressions and phrases, rather than being able to hear what Martin himself had to say and how he contextualized and how he couched this language. So they certainly, these people who relayed this information in their sources, they certainly took it to mean that Martin did not really see the plates and the angel. But my question, what I'm trying to understand, is what spiritual sight actually meant to Martin Harris. And so to better understand that, I want to take a step back and look at what spiritual sight and these idioms about spiritual sight actually meant within the historical and theological context of the 19th century. And then I want to compare and contrast that with some of Martin's own theological beliefs. And we'll also talk about the Restoration, obviously, and some of the ways our theology differs from that broader context, and talk about some Restoration scripture that I think provides a different view of spiritual sight than the dominant culture does, one that is more grounded in materiality and physicality even. So let's go ahead and start with the spiritual idioms from the 19th century. Critics have pointed out that these are terms commonly used and understood for visionary experiences in this time period, citing examples like Emanuel Swedenborg, Nathan Cole, and Charles Giles. But it is important to understand that there's a theological context to these expressions that developed over centuries in the post-biblical period. And I'm just going to maybe preface this with an apology to anyone who actually knows a lot about philosophy and theology and its history, because this is going to be a vast oversimplification due to time, and I also just admit I'm not much of a theologian myself. So I'm primarily dependent upon Esther Hamori's discussion of this topic in her book When Gods Were Men, which I thought was excellent. But that being said, let's charge ahead with vast oversimplification. In the post-biblical period, Jewish and Christian theologians adopted a Platonic, non-materialist and even anti-materialist worldview in which the most valuable and most real things are immaterial, invisible, and eternal, and what we know through the senses is less real and less valuable. So naturally, within this worldview, God could not be material and embodied because that would make him inferior. So they came up with notions about God being immaterial, unembodied, and so forth. And consequently, this then meant that God could not actually be seen with the natural eye or with your natural senses because there was no physical form to see for God. So instead, they started speaking of seeing God with the eye of the mind, the inner eye, spiritual eyes, and so forth. And the Bible, you know, this was a problem. The Bible talks about theophanies, of people having these visions of God, and speaking to God face to face and so forth. And these theophanies had to be reinterpreted to refer to spiritual sight. And they were also otherwise reinterpreted to exclude any kind of interaction with the physical, natural senses. And these ideas were not limited to just seeing God. They were extended to angels. And the logic of this was, I thought, it kind of came to full fruition with Thomas Aquinas in the 13th century, I believe, who reasoned that if God and other divine beings are immaterial and have no physical form, then even what is perceived with the spiritual eyes or the eye of the mind or the inner eye or whatever could not actually be God, right? It's still just a metaphor or a symbol for God. So there was no possible way to truly see divine beings and things like that within this worldview. According to Susan Juster in her book Doomsayers, by the late 18th century, distinguishing bodily from divine sensations and images had grown into a sophisticated intellectual project. It drew on medical theory, natural philosophy, and theology. And an important point, I think, is that for a lot of people, they argued for the primacy of spiritual over the animal or the natural senses in genuine religious experience. Juster further explains that in general, visions should be seen, not felt or heard in any physical way, and seen by the eye of faith alone. Genuine visions were to be seen with the spiritual and not the natural eye. So in other words, this is really kind of a different kind of paradigm than the way we approach these sources and this kind of thing, right? We tend to come from, and our critics today tend to come from, a much more naturalistic outlook in which the spiritual senses are seen as less legitimate. But in that time and in that place, spiritual senses, for claims about divine authority and divine things, spiritual senses were viewed as superior to the material natural senses. And so many people viewed having visions by spiritual sight as superior to natural sight. And so, Juster notes that the more palpable, or that is to say, the tangible, physical, literal sorts of visions, the greater the suspicion its source was not divine, but rather pathological in some sense. So basically, people who had more physical, literal visions were thought to be mentally deranged. They were delusional, crazy, insane. A term that was used a lot for them was monomaniacs, and as I'll show later, we see this applied to Martin Harris specifically. And so there's kind of this complete dichotomy between spiritual and natural sight. They are mutually exclusive forms of experiencing divine things or experiencing the world. One is seen as the legitimate way to have a vision. One is seen as illegitimate. And so like I said, I think when Martin is being asked about this sort of thing, and they're asking, did you see this with your natural eyes? He's kind of being put in an impossible position where if he says, yes, I saw them with my natural eyes, they're going to write him off as completely insane and crazy. But if he says, I saw them with my spiritual eye, as he apparently did, according to some sources, that gives them a way to say, okay, well, then it must have just been an internal subjective experience, and I don't have to really believe in this material artifact. This material artifact, the plates, actually existed. And as it is, like I said, Martin does actually get written off as crazy, and there's a number of primary sources, but I don't have time to go into them, so I'll just use this quote from Spencer Fluman in his book, A Peculiar People, where he notes that Harris, after he signed the affidavit saying that the witness's statement, he garnered considerable notoriety as a monomaniac. That is to say, he was considered to be insane. So, at least in religious matters, there's some sources that specifically say he was perfectly rational in every other aspect of his life. He's just kind of insane when it came to religious matters. I suggest this is a hint here that Martin is not actually playing by the right rules and keeping a proper division between natural and spiritual sight, according to what's expected within his culture at that time. So with that in mind, I want to actually turn to some of what we know from Martin Harris's own statements about what he believes about seeing God and divine things in general. Years before the Book of Mormon came forth, according to his own recollection, he had already rejected the Trinitarian idea of a God without body, parts, and passions. He specifically said, this is kind of funny to me because it's It's a very anthropomorphic, very human-like notion of God, right? He says, I wouldn't be afraid to fight a duel with such a God, right? I just wouldn't be afraid to fight him. And so he doesn't believe in that God because he wouldn't be afraid to fight him. I think this is inspired somewhat by Genesis 32, Jacob wrestling with God, but he kind of contemporizes it by making it about a duel instead. But in any case, like I said, this is a very anthropomorphic, human-like notion or way to see God that only makes sense if you embrace the idea that God is embodied. In another source, he talks about being afraid to look into the interpreters because he was told that you could see anything you want by looking into these interpreters. And his desire to see God was so strong, he was afraid to look into them because then he was afraid he'd see God and die. Because that's what it said in the Old Testament, right? Exodus 33:20, no man can see God and live. And there are a number of other... I should have put this in the other order, actually, because I want my next slide. But we'll just stay here for now. There are a number of other passages that indicate in the Old Testament where people fear they will die or marvel that they survived after having an encounter with the Lord or even the angel of the Lord in at least one instance. And so surviving the divine presence requires some kind of like purification or divine permission, as seen in Isaiah 6. And this is coming from an Old Testament Hebrew background in which God is very much embodied, anthropomorphic, human-like. He has a form that can be seen, but it's just dangerous to see it because of how glorious and powerful it is. And there's some of the scripture references if you want those. In the Old Testament, there are also sacred objects, most famously the Ark of the Covenant, right? And other items usually associated with the temple and tabernacle, which could only be seen and handled by authorized personnel, such as priests and Levites. As one scholar put it, the ark cannot be seen on penalty of death even by the high priest. And so Martin held similar beliefs about sacred objects to, you know, he also appears to be informed by the Old Testament and what he believes about seeing and handling sacred objects. In addition to being afraid of seeing God in the interpreters, he says he's afraid to look into the interpreters, period, because God commanded him not to. And they received a command that no man look into them except commanded by God, lest he look aught and perish. And that's actually quoting and alluding to Mosiah 8:13. There are several other sources that report Martin being afraid or concerned or unwilling to actually look at the plates without permission from God because he's afraid he'll incur some kind of curse or wrath from God. And so my takeaway from all of this is that Martin rejects... Martin rejected the immaterial view of God and clearly believed in physical, tangible, sacred objects which could only be seen if authorized by God, right? And so his notion of seeing with spiritual eyes and the eye of faith could not follow the strict dichotomy used by theologians operating within the non-materialist or anti-materialist paradigm. So with that in mind, I want to actually talk very briefly about... how the Restoration provides an alternative model for understanding spiritual sight that is more consistent with what we know Martin himself believed even before converting to the church, before joining the church. Joseph Smith, as we all know, in Nauvoo, teaches that God has a body as tangible as man's and there is no immaterial matter. He says spirit is matter, it's more fine and pure, but you had to have purer eyes to see it. And so right there we have a different notion of spiritual sight. But since these are the 1843 teachings of Joseph Smith and Martin has left the church by then, and some critics argue this is a late theological development from Joseph Smith, I want to actually turn to some early restoration texts that I think reflect this. And due to time, we'll only deal with the brother of Jared. And we'll deal with it very, very quickly, it looks like. So I'm just going to summarize the key points here. The brother of Jared sees the finger of the Lord touch stones, right? There's a tangible physical element right out of the gate. The Lord tells him it's because of his faith that he's able to see. It's because of his faith that he's then able to see the Lord. The Lord reveals himself completely. He's seeing a spirit body. But it says that the Lord ministers to him as he did the Nephites in the flesh. And in 3 Nephi, the Lord's ministry to the Nephites, it's a very physical, there's physical contact in his ministering to the people. And then the Lord at the end delivers 2 additional stones to the ones he already touched, which we know as the interpreters. So there's an exchange of physical objects in this experience. And then in Ether 12, Moroni specifically talks about many whose faith was so exceedingly strong they could not be kept from within the veil, but truly saw with their eyes the things they had beheld with an eye of faith. And he uses the brother of Jared as the very first example of this. He says the Lord could not hide his finger from the brother of Jared because of his word, which he had obtained by faith, and because of the promise which he had obtained by faith, the Lord could not withhold anything from his sight. So this account equates seeing by the eye of faith with truly seeing with your eyes. It is by faith and not because of it's some non-physical, immaterial way of seeing or internal subjective way of seeing, but because the brother of Jared showed such great faith in God's promises that the Lord was bound by his promises to reveal things from beyond the veil. And, you know, cross-reference DNC 82:10, I, the Lord, am bound when you do what I say. And just to wrap up, I want to compare that to the three witnesses, the promise to the three witnesses in DNC 17. For the sake of time, we'll just go straight to this comparison chart, right? The three witnesses are also given a promise by God's word that they could see the plates, but only if they exercised faith like the prophets of old, like the brother of Jared, who's actually specifically mentioned right there in DNC 17. Once they obtained sufficient faith, they could see with their eyes, it says, and they were to testify of seeing by the power of God. And this is the same notion of spiritual sight found in Ether, which explicitly included physical touch and tangible objects. And it looks like I'm out of time, so I won't try to... maybe I have a couple more minutes. One of the things that DNC 17 does, though, is it connects this to the way Joseph Smith experienced the plates, the way he saw the plates. It says explicitly... That they would see him even as my servant Joseph Smith Jr. saw him, for it is my power, it is by my power that he has seen them, and because he had faith. And Martin's critics picked up on this in Kirtland, they took it to mean that since he supposedly had only seen the plates by spiritually or in vision, then Joseph Smith only saw him that way, and so the plates were only visionary. The problem here is that Stephen Burnett, who's our source on this, is making assumptions about Joseph Smith's experience based on what Martin Harris said, and I propose a better method is actually to look at Joseph Smith's own experiences with the plates and use that to actually inform us on what it actually means to see by spiritual sight or by divine power. And just really quickly, you know, Joseph Smith's account of going to see get the plates, nothing visionary about it, right? He digs into the earth, removes a stone, he sees the plates. Oliver Cowdery, in relating this experience, specifically says it's with his natural vision that he sees the plates. He talks about making 3 attempts to get the plates, explicitly says that he knew it was not a dream or vision. And several sources from his family elaborate on those 3 attempts to see the plates. They talk about how he physically lifted the plates out of the box, but then when he turned, set them down and turned to close the box, the plates would disappear and reappear back in the box. Now, I admit that obviously has a very supernatural divine element to it, but he's also physically lifting the uncovered plates and interacting with them. And so again, this division between spiritual, supernatural, and natural, physical, it just doesn't exist within these sources and within the worldview and within the experiences of Joseph Smith. And Martin would have known these stories because Martin, Oh, and Joseph Smith then explains that the reason he couldn't attain the plates was because he actually, he did not have his eyes single to the glory of God, which is kind of a way, in my view, one way to say that is he actually lacked spiritual vision. So there's this kind of ironic subversion of expectation. It's his lack of spiritual vision that makes him unable to physically actually obtain the record. Again, it's just the conflation between natural and spiritual experience. They don't hold to this dichotomy that they're supposed to if in polite company in the 19th century. But Martin Harris would have known these experiences because he interviewed Joseph Smith and his whole family before getting involved with Joseph Smith, and would have heard about these experiences from them. So he would have known that Joseph Smith had physical, tangible interactions with the uncovered plates. And I suggest in the full paper, I lay out my argument a little more, and I include several other things like Moses 1:11 and David Whitmer talking about how their eyes were prepared for the sight, but they were their natural eyes nevertheless, and so forth. And I also talk a little bit about the eight witnesses, but I have a paper Stephen Smoot and I co-wrote that really goes into the eight witnesses on this and shows that they absolutely had physical interactions with the uncovered plates. Stephen Burnett is contradicted by almost every single source we have from the eight witnesses. So that paper has been submitted for publication. Hopefully it comes out soon. We'll see. But just to kind of quickly wrap up, I think what all of this shows for me is that Martin's did not understand spiritual sight in terms of the immaterial, the invisible, the internal, the subjective, or the imaginary, which is another word that others attributed to him, or notion that people attributed to spiritual sight. He held to a view of spiritual sight described in Restoration Scripture, in which a person through faith could obtain a view of real divine beings who were physical and tangible, as tangible as you and I, and real sacred objects that were tangible and material and that you could physically interact with. This was spiritual sight in the sense that a person had to be divinely authorized and spiritually prepared for the view, but not in the sense that it excluded natural senses. Therefore, Martin claiming to see by spiritual eyes or the eye of faith did not mean, or at least he was not intending to communicate, that he had not really seen the plates in some sort of external objective way. And yeah, that's it. Thank you.
1: 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For further information, please visit the FAIR website at www.fairlds.org. We hope you enjoy this presentation.
2: Native of New York City, she's the founder and editor-in-chief of the Mormon Women Project, a 501c3 nonprofit website which features weekly interviews with LDS women from around the world at www.mormonwomen.com. Additionally, Nylon is associate creative director at Bonneville Communications, the creative agency of choice for The Church of Jesus Christ of Latter-day Saints, and the agency responsible for the I'm a Mormon campaign. Nylon comes to Bonneville with extensive experience in online and retail marketing from several Bay Area companies, including Walmart.com and Tea Collecting Clothing. As a religion writer and personal essayist, Nylon has been published in Newsweek, The Washington Post, Dialogue, a Journal of Mormon Thought, Segulia, Meridian Magazine, Pathos.com, and BustedHalo.com. She's the author, and soon to be FairLDS.org, right? She's the author of a collection of personal essays, How to Be a 21st Century Pioneer Woman, in 2008. Nylon lives with her husband and three daughters in Salt Lake City. Her presentation is To Do the Business of the Church, a Cooperative Paradigm for Examining Gendered Participation Within Church Organizational Structure. Nylon McBain.
3: Thank you. It is a pleasure to be with you this morning, and I apologize for cutting into your lunch hour. Hopefully everybody here are quick eaters. So, as you just heard from my biography, I have experience both as the founder and editor of a nonprofit that focuses on LDS women's issues and also as a marketer with Bonneville Communications. And today I will be applying that professional lens to examine the way our women are involved in church ecclesiastical functions and also how we talk about that female ecclesiastical involvement to an external media-informed audience. As a marketer, I know how important it is for what we say we do in regards to our women, what we actually do, and what the Lord says we ideally should do, to be triangulated.

in harmony with each other. And today I'll explore how we can improve our current practice of that triangulation. As I started my research and was still seeking a solid thesis for my paper, there seemed to be a barrage of articles and blog posts that addressed the gender division of labor in the church. At first, I was delighted by the breadth and volume of these articles coming from a wide range of sources and philosophies, such as By Common Consent, A Well-Behaved Mormon Woman, Times and Seasons. As part of my research, I sent out my own survey as well, asking friends for their own insight into what the gender division of labor means to them personally. What happened was that the more I read, the more I took notes, the more I prayed and studied, the more I realized that my thesis needed to reflect the deeply emotional and sensitive nature of these discussions. Every expression of opinion packs in it feelings rooted in personal experience, in relationships with male leaders and family members, and in one's personal relationship with God. This was the reality which I've understood to be true for many years, but which this initial research offered me unfiltered. I came to rest on a prominent, consistent theme. There is a tremendous amount of pain among our women regarding how they can or cannot contribute to the governance of our ecclesiastical organization, and we need to pay attention to that pain. Listen to these statements recently gathered across a variety of forums that I came across in my research. Quote, my 12-year-old son gets a priesthood and all of a sudden he's got more power and authority than me. Or another, I truly wish you could feel the pain I feel as a woman in the church. I know my potential and worth, and to have it limited to the role of presiding in all areas discredits me as a daughter of God. Or this one, I feel like if I had been a good Mormon, I wouldn't have gotten a master's degree. I wouldn't be working now, and I wouldn't want to work. I'd want to be a mother and have kids and stay home. And lastly, I have a PhD and I'm a full-time professor at a university. I'm also married with 3 children. The only place in my life where I'm treated like a lesser human being is at church, and I could go on and on. How is this possible? Why is this happening when you walk into Deseret Books and see shelves of books just for women? What's going wrong when we hear our women praised and adored from the pulpit? We have wonderful men in this church who are good husbands, sons, and bishops, and fathers. If we take off the table the possibility of structural change and work from an assumption that gendered segregation is divinely mandated, the burden is then on us as members to figure out what it is that we are doing with our current tools that is not living up to our potential. The pain is real. Acknowledging the confusion and oft-resulting pain of being a woman in the church is not something that is relegated to the extremist academics or feisty feminist bloggers. In 2011, a comprehensive survey of over 3,000 people who have lost their faith in the gospel revealed that 47% of the respondents cited women's issues as a significant reason for their loss of faith. That's half of the people leaving the church. The percentage of women who cited the specific issue was higher at 63%, and 70% of single women who have left the church cited women's issues as the reason. Lest we think that these people who are losing their faith are an aberration or an annoyance on the fringe, in November 2011, Elder Marlon Jensen confirmed that church members are, quote, leaving in droves, and that since Kirtland, the church has not seen the exodus which we are now experiencing. Although Elder Jensen did not himself, it is okay to leave. And at the very least, we should be distraught that this issue even opens the door to the way out. Allow me to tell you a little bit about my own personal history as a further jumping off point for this discussion. I was born and raised in New York City as the only child of an eventually single professional mother. I attended an all-girls school for 12 years, which ironically has made me appreciate the importance of gender-segregated experiences and responsibilities as an adult. From the example of my mother and other exceptional women, I gained an intuitive understanding of the gospel as empowerment. It was the means by which energy and productivity blossomed in each one of these influential women. Imagine my surprise then, when I was in the Relief Society presidency of my Yale University student ward, and our greatest challenge was keeping young freshman girls active at church. Who wouldn't want to go to church when you're away from home for the first time and feeling unsure of yourself and out of place? Apparently, plenty of girls. I struggled with finding ways to engage them, to make them feel needed, to give them jobs in our church organization that were more appealing to them at 9 a.m. on a Sunday morning than sleeping off that 3 a.m. dance party. After all, I couldn't call them up and ask them to pass the sacrament. The relationship of women to the church didn't strike me as a crisis until I moved to San Francisco and served in another Relief Society president there under an amazing mentor. However, immediately after she was released
from being the Relief Society president. She and her husband and their three children all had their names removed from the church records, citing her inability to reconcile her role as a woman in the church. Since that experience, traumatic for both me personally and for our ward, I have tried to reflect into what causes pain so deep that a woman will distance herself permanently from her culture, her family, her entire worldview to be free from that pain. It was this experience and several others like it that prompted me to launch the Mormon Women Project, a collection of interviews with LDS women from around the world to exhibit the faith-infused empowerment that my mother and so many of the women I grew up with exemplified to me. The purpose of the Mormon Women Project is to give women models that show us dealing with complex cultural challenges, family structures, professional pursuits, with the gospel and their church membership as tools of empowerment, not hindrances. But in addition to my constant effort to publish reaffirming narratives of spiritual empowerment, I have positioned myself as a bridge between various camps of thought, which has made me privy to and sympathetic to this pain that I am describing. In 2011, for instance, I spearheaded a podcast series on Pathios.com called The Roundtable, in which the founders of a wide spectrum of Mormon women's organizations met monthly to share our feelings and experiences about being a woman in the church. I've spoken with these sisters at a variety of conferences as well. The Savior said, "If ye are not one, ye are not mine." Although my own personal struggle regarding the gender division of church governance does not keep me awake at night, this scripture does. Unfortunately, denying this pain or belittling it is all too common an occurrence among both our men and our women. Consider this statement from a man in a metropolitan area bishopric delivered to me in a personal correspondence. "I don't think," he says, quote, "I don't think that ambition or personal growth of a woman in the sphere of church governance has any place in the church, and it is really a disguised form of pride. I am wary of how impassioned female leaders could play a role in that individual's path towards apostasy," close quote. When my 8-year-old daughter asks me why she'll never be able to pass the sacrament, is she being prideful? At work, I make decisions for men, and male executives pay me to consult for them on business decisions in which I have expertise, and yet, as a member of my primary presidency, I have to ask my bishop if I can join the junior and senior primary opening exercises. Am I on the path to apostasy because I wonder why this is so? With the broad sweep of the word pride, the bishopric member quoted above instantly devalues the pain in my own daughter's sincere question, or in the requirement that I suspend my work experience when I interact with male leaders at church. Similarly insensitive statements come from women, too. Consider this statement from a female blogger. "It's been my experience," she says, "in speaking to and reading the thoughts of many progressive Mormon women that they do not have a strong LDS doctrinal understanding of priesthood and womanhood. Faithful, active Mormon women do not oppose the counsel and inspired direction of living prophets." Close quote. This statement leaves absolutely no room for a woman to even wonder why things are the way they are. And it condemns her for opposing the prophet if she does. Are we really going to let wondering become a red flag for lack of faith? Are we going to deny any give and take, any room for struggle, for doubt, for weakness, for pain, which are often the tools that bring us to a more solid testimonial foundation than what we started with? Can this absolutist approach of claiming to know another's depth of doctrinal understanding really represent the inquisitive gospel that we so love? While some too flippantly dismiss or judge the pain, there are others for whom the pain seems to define their spiritual lives, and they measure every element of their church experience through the lens of that pain. Quote, "Women are the support staff to the real work of men, period," was one response I got in my personal survey. Quote, "It's a patriarchal tradition," is another. "There is no such thing as good patriarchy," concludes another. Most of our women, however, are somewhere in the middle, though. Not sweeping the issue under the carpet or judging those who struggle, but also not dismissing our ecclesiastical organization as entirely flawed. How can we help more in our community find peace in a middle ground where the pain is acknowledged and we provide doctrinally sound tools and behavioral guidelines for addressing that pain? The first step, of course, must be to extract exactly what it is about our current rhetoric and practices that is at the source of this crisis among our women. As we start that exercise, allow yourself for a moment to step into the shoes of someone who does struggle to find her place. Consider, for instance, the narratives that define the rites of passage for our youth, and the source of this bitterness may become more illuminated. So many of our narratives about our youth involve those moments when a dad ordains his son to the Aaronic priesthood,
And the first Sunday that son passes the sacrament or blesses the sacrament or goes home teaching or collects fast offerings or becomes an Eagle Scout or gets a mission call. These are times of spiritual outpourings and parental pride, the joy of eternal progression made tangible through bodily actions taken on by that worthy son. But it's not often that a mother describes a similarly gripping scene when her daughter graduates from Maya Maids to Laurels. To illustrate this point even further, there is a narrative that all LDS mothers of young daughters do share. It's a narrative of breaking the news to a young daughter that she'll never be able to pass the sacrament, be the bishop, or become the prophet. I'll share one example of many that I have collected, and this is from former BYU professor Valerie Hudson when she describes this moment with her daughter Ariel. I was driving with my 9-year-old daughter Ariel to judo class. She was unusually quiet, and I knew why. For years, when anyone had asked her what she wanted to be when she grew up, she would answer, President of the United States, Prophet of the Church, a mother, a botanist, a teacher, and a ballet dancer. This had been the topic of conversation just before we got in the car, and her older brother had cavalierly informed her that there was no way she could be the prophet, that only men could be the prophet. We drove along in silence for several blocks, and then she turned to me, her chin quivering, and asked, Mom, is it true? Is it true women can't be prophet? I told her it was true. She began to cry in earnest. I realized this was a major turning point in my daughter's life. For the very first time, she saw that her gender constrained who she could be. My heart broke for her, broke for the loss of something she might never regain. It was that feeling that who Ariel was more important than the fact that she was a girl. Through my own pain, I determined that I could not leave her with this bald, isolated, soul-withering fact when the context in which it was embedded gave her so much richer possibilities. Close quote. The sadness expressed in this narrative and in many others does not necessarily come from the fact that our daughters won't get to do the same things our sons do. It's rarely driven by the pride that was cited above or the power grubbing or seeking beyond the mark. Rather, the pain simply comes from the disconnect between our identities as women in our day-to-day lives in the external world and our identities as women in the institutional church. We are not a hermetic religion. And so we function in a world where individuality and opportunity are celebrated as the hallmarks of civilized society. Valuing the individual's right to aspire to any circumstance or opportunity is practically the mantra of the 21st century. And yet, as women functioning within the ecclesiastical church structure, we are asked to put aside our understanding of how contemporary societies and workplaces ideally function, and instead grasp hold of a very different model. We require that our women suspend their understanding of social equality as it is currently represented in our modern society. This is consistent with our belief that we should be in the world, but not of it, but we members should not flippantly dismiss how difficult this can be in actual practice for a woman whose role in a worldly society has changed so swiftly and so dramatically over the past 100 years. Desiring to be used, engaged, recognized and appreciated for our public contributions is not, for most women, about the glory of public praise or being in the spotlight. It's not about wanting to eradicate the divine differences between women and men. It is simply about a basic human need in every person, man or woman, to be told, you are needed, you matter, you have a purpose, your opinions matter, and not just be told it, but shown it, allowed to practice it. I was speaking last week with a woman who runs an NGO in Uganda, offering reading and computer literacy classes to men and women who are coming out of the bush after years of being child soldiers or sex slaves in Joseph Kony's guerrilla regime. She told me that most of her students desperately want to create Facebook accounts. When I expressed surprise, she quoted one of her students as saying, I want people to know that I am, that I have an identity of my own, that I have a personality and can make choices, that I survived the bush, that I am strong. In the face of life's greatest suffering, one need that rises above many others is the need to be recognized as a unique and valued contributor. Having established the magnitude of this crisis and having struck at some of the roots of this pain, I'd like to turn now to what we can do to alleviate this pain. There is a premier rule in public relations that you cannot tell a story that is not true and still have it resonate or feel authentic to an audience you are trying to convince. PR strategy must reflect how an organization is actually behaving or it can never ring true, and that is true with external audiences as well as internal audiences. The internal audience must be behaving in the way that they say they are behaving or else they will ultimately be exposed or criticized. Right now, in regards to our women, there are gaps between what we say we are doing, what the Lord has told us we ideally should be doing, and what we are actually doing.
If we bring these three points of triangulation into harmony, we will have greater integrity, stronger convictions, and happier women. I'll first address our rhetoric and communications, or what we say we are doing. Let's look at one common narrative we share when confronted with about our system of gender segregation in this contemporary world. Last year, the Washington Post asked Michael Otterson and representatives from 19 other religious communities to comment in 500 words on the following prompt. Quote, former President Jimmy Carter has said, the discrimination against women on a global basis is attributable to the declaration by religious leaders that women are inferior in the eyes of God. Many traditions teach that while both men and women are equal in value, God has ordained specific roles for men and women. Those distinct duties often keep women out of leadership positions in their religious communities. What is religion's role in gender discrimination? Close quote. The title of the response from Otterson was, What Mormon Equality Looks Like, implying that there is a system of equality in our leadership that simply needs to be revealed. Otterson wrote, quote, I put this question to three women in my church and asked them for their own insights on how they see their role and life in the church. Women in the Mormon faith regularly preach from the pulpit to the congregation and lead prayers during Sunday services. As a result, today's Latter-day Saint women tend to be well-educated and confident. Most have experience in public speaking, directing or presiding over organizations, teaching and leading by example. Brigham Young University turns out more female than male graduates. Close quote. The negative response to Otterson's piece among the church commentary in the Bloggernacle was intense and personally painful to Otterson, who usually is so in tune with church membership. One thing that was misunderstood was that he did not write the title of the piece, which so cavalierly used the big E word, equality. The laudable fact that he reached out to women to guide his response was overshadowed by one significant disconnect, and the disconnect was this. The fact that our women preach from the pulpit and say prayers in sacrament meeting does not make them, quote, equal to our men, according to any publicly accepted definition of that word. So why do we do this? Why, when confronted with an intentionally inflammatory accusation like gender discrimination, do we instinctively default to defensive claims that our women actually are the same as our men because they speak in sacrament meeting and get the same educations? Why do we so instinctively fall back on earthly paradigms to describe our structure? In an effort to bridge our own experience with the experience of our external audience, we rely on comparisons to hierarchical power structures of fallen world institutions, governments, corporations, universities, where women and men ideally work side by side to advance to opportunities available to both genders. We talk in terms of opportunity, advancement, visibility, hierarchical power, which are the hallmarks of advanced worldly institutions, in America at least. We highlight statistical equalities, like how many women graduate from college, and if you'd like further proof of this tendency, go read through some of the answers members have given on Mormon.org to the question, why don't women hold the priesthood? And note how many times those answers cite the fact that our women speak in sacrament meeting or run the primary. I call this the apples to snapples comparison. Leading an auxiliary organization that has influence over a subset of the population is not the same thing as leading the entire organization. According to the world's definition of equality, women's leadership opportunities in the church organization are a watered-down version of the real thing with lots of sugar added. Continuing to rely on the apples to snapples comparison is not good enough because in the outside world, when you say men and women have equal leadership opportunities, you mean, at least ideally, that men and women have the same cleared path to advance to the same positions of influence and authority. When the outside world looks at our structure and sees men ecclesiastically responsible for even the highest ranked women, the media perceives our claims as being false advertising, and we lose our credibility to tell our own story. It then becomes someone else's job to uncover the truth for us, leading us down a path of exposés and betrayals. Is there gender discrimination in the church? If discrimination means separation according to gender, yes. If it means delineation of opportunities based solely on gender, yes. Many argue that different opportunities based on gender is inherently unfair, adverse, and/or abusive by definition. The church does not satisfy secular gender-related egalitarian ideals, period, and our institutional behavior fits that definition of gender discrimination in several inescapable ways. So we shrink from accurately representing how we work, thinking it condemns us as a church, and in the eyes of the world,
it might. But the church does not and should not operate according to secular concepts of power and status. And if we attempt to justify ourselves in this paradigm, we will not only fail, but we will betray our own ideals. We need a narrative that does not rely on justifications. It shouldn't rely on comparisons to fallen world paradigms. It needs to stand on its own while acknowledging that it may have little precedent and little comparison to worldly paradigms that describe gender-related egalitarian ideals. So what is this new narrative? I'd like to take time to explore a possible option now that is specifically tailored to a marketing or public relations context, but still has integrity for an internal audience as well. In preparing his response to the Washington Post, Otterson asked three women to share their opinions with him. I was one of those three women that the public affairs team approached to ask for input, but out of respect for the fact that he did not use any of my specific ideas, he left my name out. I've had the opportunity to speak with Otterson and his team since then, and he and the team have been exceptionally receptive and sensitive to my ideas. I have been thrilled with the seriousness that the team has showed to the concerns and pain of our women. However, at the time he was writing this response for the Washington Post, 500 words in an online panel discussion was not the appropriate place in which to spell out a whole new paradigm for explaining our gendered structure. As a marketer, I understood these limitations of space and context, and I'm grateful to him for the unqualified support and interest he's shown me since then. To explore what this alternative rhetoric might be, allow me to share with you the thoughts that I sent to the public relations team when they first approached me about how I would respond to the Washington Post prompt. I said, I do not suggest presenting a blanket claim that women have leadership roles within the organization. While we can certainly point to the Relief Society, Young Women, and Primary, the ratio of global female leaders to male leaders is so small that pointing it out only serves to highlight the discrepancy. Also, bringing attention to the fact that our women only lead other women and children is playing into the logic of the prompt, because it can then be inferred that women are not considered of high enough value to be more than special interest figureheads. I also think that the "look, women really do lead" angle sounds inherently patronizing coming from a male author. The prompt suggests women do not hold leadership positions, therefore women are inferior. I suggest we argue it is true that Mormon women do not hold an equal number of global leadership positions as men, but that is not because they are of lesser value. It is because we believe we are working in an eternal paradigm in which roles and responsibilities are divided up cooperatively rather than hierarchically. Mormonism is a lay church, and so the members are the ministers. And this is a completely different organizational structure than traditional Christian priesthood or ministry, which is defined as an exclusive or trained clergy. Thus, when we talk about our ministerial structure to the outside world, we are starting from very different foundational understandings of what ecclesiastical ministry even means. The prompt's logic doesn't adequately leave room for our organization's cooperative structure of service, where no one person is paid for his or her ministry or deemed of greater value than another, and where each brings unique resources to his or her responsibilities. Working towards a Zionistic cooperation within an earthly paradigm means that we often default to the human ordering with which we are most familiar, that of hierarchy and the currency of power. In an organization such as our church, where no one is getting rich off of personal dedication to the cause, hierarchical power is sometimes weighed as the greatest currency because it is the human way of measuring success on the way to a goal. However, in a cooperative structure, where people are rotating positions every few years and no one is materialistically rewarded over another person, that hierarchy is a flimsy currency on which to base one's value. In the cooperative structure, that is the LDS's church's lay ministry, there is a division of roles for the benefit of the organizational order. This division of labor is, we believe, a reflection of divine mandates given to Joseph Smith. The division of labor not just among men and women, but also varying age groups, geographical groups, and also among individuals is a central theme of the Doctrine and Covenants. Close reading of section 107, for example, shows how abundantly the Lord uses phrases such as "of necessity" and "it must needs be" and "to do the business of the church" in describing how important an ordered approach is to church administration. Similar language is used in the Book of Mormon when congregations of believers are organized in ancient civilizations.
Nowhere does the Lord intimate that various callings and responsibilities are intended to give one person power over another. In fact, the words lead and leader appear nowhere in this section of the Doctrine and Covenants, and similarly, the word leader appears nowhere in the Book of Mormon. Even that book's most admirable leaders, like Captain Moroni, are described as servants or righteous followers of Christ. This emphasis on organizational stability, on the specific roles and responsibilities of various parties to act as facilitators within the larger community is, we believe, of divine origin and eternal value. Lastly, the world calculates in terms of top-down power. God's calculations, exactly the opposite. In the divine kingdom, the servant holds the highest status, and in the church, every position is a service position. Given the obvious parallels between the church's administrative channels and a business organization, it's easy to mistakenly assess the church as a ladder-climbing organization with God in a corner office at the top. But in this line of thinking, we only reveal our shoddy human understanding of power. In concluding my thoughts to the public affairs team, I finished by saying, quote, "When we claim, as we regularly do, that the church as an organization gives women and men equal leadership opportunities, which is simply not true, we're using the same paradigm of power that President Carter is implying and the prompt assumes, which is an inadequate paradigm for evaluating power dynamics in an ecclesiastical institution such as ours. To argue, as Carter did, that women have inferior status and inadequate power because they lack hierarchical leadership opportunities is to superimpose a human construct onto a divine one. I and many women I know would love to see us moving away from this rhetoric." Close quote. This idea of a cooperative paradigm is much harder to explain in our modern-day, fast-paced, soundbite-oriented news outlets than simply falling back on the apples-to-snapples comparison. My own explanation above was considerably more than Otterson's allotted 500 words, and there are theologians and scholars who have produced thoughtful commentary of their own, such as Dawn Sorensen and Valerie Hudson's Women in Eternity, Women in Zion, and Beverly Campbell's Eve and the Choice Made in Eden. But whatever rhetoric we move to, it is essential that we rely on a doctrinally rich explanation that challenges and even confounds fallen world paradigms rather than plays unfavorably right into them. Returning to my cooperative paradigm, it might feel counterintuitive to some to be backing off bold claims of equality in an age when we are striving to be relevant and more widely respected by the outside world. However, I feel that this alternate paradigm, explained and reiterated thoroughly over time to both internal and external audiences, actually offers us a much wider platform on which to explore doctrine, bring others along in that exploration, and to value each other cooperatively rather than hierarchically. Most importantly, this alternate paradigm gives us the conviction we need to make sure that the currency of power does not dictate our behavior as servant leaders. For my purposes as a marketer, the cooperative paradigm provides an answer of integrity that opens the door for meaningful external dialogues as well as internal dialogues. And it is to the internal dialogues that I now turn. Next week, on the Mormon Women Project, I will be posting an exclusive historical interview with Maxine Hanks, one of the September 6 who was excommunicated from the church in September 1993. Last year, Maxine was personally invited by church leadership to be rebaptized as a member of the church, an invitation she heartily accepted in February after a 20-year journey into feminist theology, including periods as a scholar of Gnosticism and a non-denominational chaplain. In her interview, Hanks reflects on why, after studies and experiences that took her as far away from Mormon theology as possible, she chose to again bear witness of the truthfulness of Mormonism. Hanks says in her interview, quote, "I don't think gender tensions in Mormonism are due to inequality in the religion, but due to invisibility of that equality. The equality is embedded, inherent in Mormon theology, history, texts, structures. Gender equality is built into the blueprints of Mormonism, but obscured in the elaborations. The inherent gender equality in Mormonism just needs to be seen by extracting it from other distracting elements and contexts." What kinds of initiatives could we take as church members to excavate, using Maxine Hanks' words, this gender equality that we are currently not doing? Harvard professor Clayton Christensen, known for his work on disruptive innovation, often speaks to LDS Harvard students about how many of the standard church programs and initiatives
seminary, Family Home Evening, for instance, started from the initiative of a small group of church members who saw a need and innovated ways to address that need that didn't compromise doctrine or divinely mandated ecclesiastical practices in any way. How can we apply the same innovative spirit to the arena of women's responsibilities at church?

meet harmoniously in the middle. I ask each one of you here today, man or woman, what are you doing to excavate the power of the women in your ward and make their contributions more visible? Women, we need to do a better job of claiming the power and direct access that comes from being a child of God and realizing that power in the choices we make in our own lives. Ours is not a gospel of limitation. It is a gospel of empowerment to get the education we want, pursue our dreams, work in partnership with spouses and friends to raise families, contribute to our communities the way our talents dictate, and seek out answers to our deepest questions without intermediaries. Men, in your ecclesiastical roles, many of you have frequent opportunity to make choices regarding how you use the talents and insights of the women in your ward. To give you an example, let me cite a conversation I recently had with a bishop in New York City. This bishop, out of his own awareness of his ward's needs, has been brainstorming how to engage women more in his ward for the past 2 years since he was called to his position. "I am particularly searching for ways to connect with the young women," he told me. He said, "With the young men, especially since I was the young men's president just before becoming bishop, I can call them up and ask them to go on a walk with me or go to soda and talk about their lives. I can't do that with the girls. I struggle with how to make our girls feel part of sacrament meeting. I can't just call them up like I can the boys and ask them to pass and bless the sacrament to get them cleaned up and going to church on Sunday morning. I've been thinking, how can I make our young women part of the sacrament meeting preparation and organization like the young men are? I thought of having one young woman class responsible for preparing the program each week and another class be the greeters. That way the ward would see them and they would have a role in preparing the ward for sacrament meeting. I've also thought of placing the girls at the doors during the sacrament to open and close them as the boys go in and out to pass to the people in the hall." Close quote. I love this bishop's thought process. First, he has identified himself as the leader of a congregation, the need to have equally meaningful relationships with both the boys and the girls in his ward. He's also identified the need for the girls in his ward to have a more visible role in preparing for their future service in God's kingdom, noting that there is a discrepancy in the way our girls and boys are trained for service leadership. Lastly, he has identified barriers that make it difficult for him to engage the girls in the same way he does the boys, and he is committed to finding innovative solutions that are still within the purview outlined in the church handbook. Allow me to share with you a number of other ideas both men and women can employ to make our women more visible, more engaged, more appreciated, and better trained for service leadership. Let's make sure the female leaders of the stake Relief Society president, the stake primary president, the stake young women's president, and their counselors are known by face and by name just as well as the members of the High Council or the stake presidency themselves. This can be done by inviting those presidents and even their counselors to sit on the stand during stake conference. Those planning stake conference can have the Stake Relief Society president be a standard speaker in the meeting year after year, just as the stake president always speaks, so that the congregation easily recognizes her as a stake leader. The same can be done with the female leadership on a ward level. Have them sit on the stand during ward conference. A variation on this idea could be to have the stake female leadership speak on a monthly planned rotation with high council speakers and wards throughout the stake. Alternatively, the wives of bishops and stake presidents could be highlighted regularly as speakers in these key gatherings, or could at least sit on the stand with their husbands if not attending small children. In my ward, I'm making a subtle but consistent effort to call the primary president I serve under President Snyder rather than Sister Snyder. I do the same for my Relief Society president. Titles matter, and ward members will pick up the respect and visibility afforded to the female presidents of these organizations if they are addressed as such. Next, when either male or female leaders or ward members are talking about women, quote, other women. It is so nice to have men talk about how wonderful we are, but let's face it, the experts on what women are like and who they are women. And we women know this. We want to hear from our own. We want someone who has had a life experience, physically, spiritually, emotionally, closer to our own, to tell us what our Heavenly Father thinks of us and how we can best serve Him as a woman. It is important for the women on our stewardship to hear us value, use quotes from, and tell stories about women. And you know, men need to hear quotes from women too. They need to hear what women have to say. By hearing women quoted, men will become more aware of the wisdom and capability embodied by them. Admittedly, it has been difficult in the past to find compelling statements by our female leaders because they haven't been as organized.

and readily published as men's words, but that is changing. The recent publication of Daughters of My Kingdom was a huge step in legitimizing the female leadership of the entire church population, and President Julie Beck offered several sermons at the end of her tenure that shone light on the Relief Society's tremendous potential as a leadership organization. Also, the 7-volume Women of Faith in the Latter Days series, now underway, sheds light on our wise foremothers. And of course, the momentous forthcoming publication of the Relief Society Minutes will give us ample material. Did you know that the Relief Society Minutes are being published this week? This is huge and should be read as voraciously as any biography of the Prophet or the Joseph Smith papers. Exciting developments are also underway at the Church History Archive under the exceptional care of the Church's first women's historian, Kate Holbrook, who is working to make accessible the vast repository of women's life writings, sermons, and journals. I will never forget the opportunity I had to sit in a small room on the upper floor of the Lion House about 2 years ago and hear one of Eliza R. Snow's sermons performed by an actress. The sermon was delivered by Eliza Snow in the Ogden Tabernacle in 1873, and the words of the monologue communicated an understanding of female power and communion with the Spirit that shocked most of us in the room, including those in the room who had spoken at General Conference. I recently read my great-great-grandmother's patriarchal blessing from 1870, 3 years before Snow's sermon in Ogden, and the blessing of my great-great-grandmother is in the blessing, she is referred to as a prophetess and a revelator. Can you imagine using such language of empowerment to describe our female leaders in your wards, in all of our wards? If we grew accustomed to hearing our women leaders speak as authorities, as prophetesses and revelators, and referring to them that way ourselves, perhaps there would be fewer among us who would find time for a soda break or a bathroom break when that woman comes on the screen during General Conference. One idea for helping include the influence and inspiration of women in sacrament meeting is to call a woman to be a sacrament meeting coordinator, a position that existed in my Cambridge, Massachusetts ward. In this calling, women worked with the bishopric to identify sacrament meeting topics, to find people in the ward who she felt would be good at speaking on those topics or needed speaking opportunities. She also worked with the ward music leader, chorister, and choir director to identify supporting hymns and musical numbers. If a female sacrament meeting coordinator is not used, then male leaders can still seek input from women and female ward leaders on topics and speakers. Find other callings to give specifically to women. For example, in New York, 2 female CPAs were recently called to be stake auditors to help with the stake financial clerks. Avoid having men always speak last in sacrament meeting. Sometimes have women speakers be the only speakers, or at least a woman as the final speaker. As directed in the handbook, avoid having speakers be always husband and wife combos. And if a husband and wife are speaking, ask the wife if she would like to speak last. Let's do away with the expectation that the wife always has to tell the cute dating story. Mix up the gender expectations of activities, too. The boys don't always have to go camping, and the girls don't always have to sew scripture bags. Invite the activity day girls to participate in the Pinewood Derby. Have your priests make homemade pizza or apple pies. Mix things up on Sundays, too. Ask a female president to lead a ward council training or a fifth Sunday lesson. In Alexandria, Virginia, a Relief Society presidency member gave a thoughtful and well-received training in her ward's elders' quorum about the new church book, Daughters of My Kingdom. Ask a sacrament meeting speaker to talk about one of the general conference addresses given by a female leader. Consider how infrequently a young man or an adult man in the church is asked to listen to a woman as a public spiritual authority and find ways to challenge that status quo. Honor women's requests to be called by the name they desire, whether it be a married woman with a different surname, a divorced woman returning to her maiden name, etc. My husband and I decided I would keep my maiden name when we got married, but the ward clerk in my first ward we lived in together told me it was illegal for me not to make my husband's name. And he printed my name as Nylon Smith on all the ward lists and publications, despite the fact that Nylon Smith does not exist anywhere legally. Make sure all ward lists and directories reflect the woman's desires on this matter. Ensure that a woman's cell phone or other contact information be included with ward lists and directories. It is inconvenient and disrespectful for a fellow ward member to have to call the husband to reach the wife because her number is not listed. Bishops, recognize that baby blessings can be hard experiences for some women. They have made huge sacrifices to bring a baby into the world and can feel discouraged that the only public recognition of this fact in the church is by their husband and male members of the ward or family. My bishop does a fantastic job of recognizing the mother and her sacrifice from the pulpit by having her stand up after the blessing.
He also invites the mother before the blessing to take time and speak a few words herself publicly if she wants. Follow the example of the general church leaders and use gender-inclusive language whenever possible. If a scripture or quote says man but means all people, it's okay to say men and women while reading it out loud. Also on the topic of language, I've heard more than one male leader talk about how he and other leaders, quote, take care of the women in their ward. Very few of my peers, nor I, want to be taken care of, although it is exceptionally appropriate and deeply valued in many cases for single women or single mothers or widows. Let us take care of how we use the phrase take care. Let us consider home teaching and visiting teaching for a moment. From the age of 12, a boy is invited to join his father or older men in the process of home teaching, receiving direct training in how to care for ward members at a young age. Boys also interact regularly in official priesthood meetings with older men, giving them examples of ward ecclesiastical leadership years before they are actually taking on these duties themselves. Contrast this with the experience of our young women. They are never included in lay society meetings. As women, we are not encouraged to take our daughters or other young women with us when we go visiting teaching. There is a lost opportunity to show the girls what servant leadership looks like, to engage them early on in the caring of the ward. Is there a rule against including a daughter or another young woman in visiting teaching companionship? Not that I know of. In the spirit of Clayton Christensen's disruptive innovation, I encourage some of us to try it out. Here's something for male leaders to try out. Examine the makeup of your priesthood executive committee, or PEC. According to the handbook, this meeting consists exclusively of men, with the Ward Relief Society president being included by invitation. One Relief Society president's account of these meetings sheds light on how vital it is that at least some female presence is consistent. The following passage is from this president. She says, "The PEC meetings I attend are not disorganized or poorly run or irrelevant. The men are gracious and competent, and I enjoy working with them. My ward, like most others in the church, has more active women than men on the rolls. The priesthood matters that make up the agendas at these meetings virtually always affect women, either directly or indirectly. Yet the committee officially consists of 13 men. This structure leads to some puzzling administrative arrangements. For example, seemingly analogous roles turn out not to be at all parallel. The young men president is a permanent PEC member, but the young woman president is not even on the potential guest list. Similarly, the apparent ranking of stewardships is a bit odd. The young men president has a very demanding calling, but a relatively narrow stewardship. He serves males ages 12 to 18, in my ward, about 8 young men. In contrast, the primary president serves children of both genders ages 18 months through 11 years, in my ward, about 80 children. She oversees 10 times as many people as the young men president, including the largest staff in the ward, and her organization touches upon a much higher percentage of the ward households. However, like the young women president, the primary president is never part of this executive committee. In the same way, an elders quorum president or high priest group leader divide home teaching and quorum responsibilities for the adult households, while a relief society president serves any household that includes a woman, over 18, in my ward, virtually everyone. And yet she is not a permanent member of the executive committee." Close quote. If the handbook says the Relief Society president can be included by invitation, by all means invite her. Always, every week. The meeting is not called Men's Executive Committee. If a bishop doesn't feel comfortable inviting the young women president or primary president because the handbook doesn't mention them, there are other ways to have those leaders' thoughts and concerns represented. One solution would be to create a women's council, an idea I've heard implemented in California, where the female leaders regularly meet with a member of the bishopric to discuss the issues, callings, and concerns that are unique to the women of the ward. Or perhaps the ward leaders could work together to make sure that in ward council meetings, where all three of these female leaders are present, the agenda prioritizes the business of those female organizations. There has been significant attention drawn to the role of the ward council meeting in the 2010 worldwide leadership training, and the essential representation of women on those influential committees has admirably been a central point of discussion, but we still can improve. What else can we do? What can we do in our homes? I've been impressed by the many things my husband has done to include our three daughters in his own servant leadership. For example, my husband takes our oldest daughter with him when he delivers the sacrament to homebound ward members. I've seen my daughter carefully holding the trays on her lap in the car as they go off together. Because my ward, like many others, has a father-son campout, but not a father-daughter campout or a mother-daughter campout, my husband has taken my daughters with him to the father-son campout, and at least in our experience, no one has seemed to mind. As a mother,
My language and attitude can make a difference with my daughter as she asks the hard questions about why she can't pass the sacrament or receive priesthood authority. The time will come when she and I will study the cooperative paradigm together, the two trees theory together, or when she will work for a testimony of gender division for herself. But in the meantime, when my daughter asked me why boys only pass the sacrament, I answered her, "Esme, who really hands you that sacrament tray?" And she looked at me and she said, "Well, actually, you do. It's me. It's her mother. Inevitably, I'm the one sitting next to her, or maybe it's her sister, or maybe it's her dad, but whoever it is, whatever gender that person is, whether she's related to them or has never seen them before, by handing that tray to her, she is joining her family and her ward community in gaining equal access to the cleansing power of the atonement. This will not always be a satisfactory answer for her, but while she is young and before we study more doctrinally rich answers together, I am hoping that being a model for her, I will be able to share an example of finding power in my own sphere of responsibility. Lest you leave today unconvinced that examining the involvement of our women in church governance is something that demands our intent consideration, let me offer one final data point. There was a woman involved in almost every one of the Savior Jesus Christ's mortal milestones. From his very first miracle facilitated by his mother, to revealing himself as the living water, to being the subject of numerous parables, to being anointed by a woman hours before his death, to being the first witness of the resurrection, women were not just bystanders, but engaged spiritual contributors to his ministry. They were symbols of the extent to which the Savior was willing to challenge the conventions of his culture and usher in a new social ideal. Compared to the way women were treated in the Savior's own time and place, his treatment of them was radical. By involving not just his mother and female friends in his ministry, but by embracing the fallen woman, the daughter of a Gentile, the sick woman, the Samaritan woman, Jesus, through his example, challenged us as his followers to engage all women, to trust them, to lead with them, and to lean on their spiritual power. Let us meet that challenge. Thank you.

0: Let me, there are a huge number of questions here. If you don't mind, I'm just going to take a moment to look. Cannot give birth. There was a section of my talk that I took out due to time that actually addressed this idea that for many women, the idea that that motherhood is a corollary to priesthood is very comforting and a very peaceful and sufficient answer. It is also very distressing to many women, partly because the argument goes that the corollary to motherhood is fatherhood. Priesthood is something that is gained through the tempering of one's character. It is available to any who are able to master their character and become worthy representatives of God. Conversely, motherhood is something that's biologically available to women, and not always so. It takes another person to exercise. It is not distributed according to worthiness. Pretty much any woman, if she finds herself in the position, can be a mom, ideally biologically. And so the argument goes that a woman doesn't have to work for that motherhood and sort of master her character in the way that a man needs to in order to be a representative of God through the priesthood. The argument also takes into note that more than 50% of our women today are single, and that claiming that those active women who have devoted their lives to the church will never be able to perform that God-given function is just something that we have to tread very lightly on as we talk to those 50% of our membership, female membership, who are single. So I think this was meant a little sarcastically, but the parallel between motherhood and priesthood is definitely something that's commonly addressed and that brings peace to many. It's also an argument that many find holes in. Okay, one correction. Marlon Jensen did not say members are leaving in droves. The person who asked Elder Jensen at the symposium used that phrase. That's probably accurate. He did say, he did make the claim, the comparison to the time of Kirtland. He said that at no time since Kirtland have we had such an exodus. Elder Jensen did say apostasy is a problem in the church, but the droves claim did not come from his mouth. Okay, well, thank you for that clarification. I understood that from my research, and I was, because he did follow it up and he did affirm in his answer that that was clear. I stated that.
1: I think it was in the newspaper.
0: Yes. Is it true that women have never given a prayer in general conference? What is the reason for this? You know, I'm not a historian. I'm not clear on the early history of the church. I believe it is true that a woman has never given a prayer in general conference. It's certainly true today, and I have heard no rumors that that's being changed. So I think it is true, but I would have to corroborate with a historian who knows farther back in our history than I do. But certainly in my sphere of knowledge, it is true that a woman has never given a prayer in general conference. Why is Heavenly Mother so silent on this issue? I have no idea. As a male in the church, I have always felt we hold the priesthood and leadership roles because we are intrinsically weaker than women spiritually, and that without priesthood responsibility, we would likely not rise to our potential. This is another argument that is made often and with a great degree of success to many people in the church, that men are spiritually weaker than women and therefore need the priesthood. I think the argument against this goes that it's uncomfortable for some people to have either gender attributed with inescapable, indeniable qualities that they can never break free from. I think by claiming that men are spiritually weaker and thus need this crutch, it's almost as offensive to men. I mean, I don't want to tell any man that he's spiritually weaker and therefore needs a crutch. And so the idea of avoiding any sort of hard and fast gender rules is meant to benefit both parties so that neither feels boxed in by any predestined characteristics or qualities. Have you seen the graphic showing the male-female participation in the ward response? I have. I think I think everybody acknowledges that the 2010 Worldwide Training Leadership from a couple years ago was a very concerted effort to try to balance out the contribution of our women using the tools that we currently have. You know, when you look at that graphic, the challenge, as I said, becomes just for more for us to make sure that those few women's positions that are, I think it was in red as opposed to blue, really have a very respected and beloved place in that church leadership, because they are such a small percentage. And that's what I was trying to get at today. You know, I'm not arguing that we equal the numbers. I think that's obviously way beyond my purview and something that may never happen. But I think that there are many opportunities that we can take that graphic that shows that discrepancy in the number of, you know, mission presidents, general authorities, 70s, area representatives, stake presidencies, high counselors, and bishops before we even get to the Ward Relief Society president, and make sure that she has a voice that really is able to cut through and make a solid and foundational impact on that sea of men.
1: Choose one more.
0: When I was Young Women's president, I noticed the stark difference between the Young Women and Young Men's lesson manuals, Young Women manual stressing domesticity, and the Young Men and Young Women camp, Young Women camp stressing craft over scouting activities. Do you recommend changing the Young Women lesson manual or allowing young women to become scouts? I can tell you personally that the Young Women manual is distressing to many leaders. And that's about all I can say, but I think, you know, there's many reasons why it hasn't been changed yet, and I think that young women leaders locally who understand the needs of their wards need to be those voices, need to be speaking up, they need to be the advocates for the young women in those wards, so that, as I said, you know, their activities are not always based on sewing or, you know, decorating picture frames or whatever sort of reinforces those stereotypes. There are wonderful websites out there right now that are specifically addressed towards young women leaders and young women teachers. You know, for me personally, it's certainly not objectionable to go and to try to seek to bolster the young women lesson material with additional sort of more updated, more spiritually aggressive, more spiritually meaty material from those websites. But I think, you know, we're getting to a point of general acknowledgement that the Young Women's Manual is insufficient to meet the crisis of young women's spirituality for this generation.
1: Thank you very much.
0: Thank you.
2: 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For further information, please visit the FAIR website at www.fairlds.org. We hope you enjoy this presentation.
3: I have to say, I like McKay. I also went on a German-speaking mission, and so we have something in common, which is really nice. But I think you'll enjoy McKay. His title of his presentation is Dead Men Tell No Tales.
4: I think that means that Scott and I were valiant in the pre-existence. German-speaking mission. The full text of my presentation, if you're interested after, has 109 footnotes and is in a book that I've written that's available in the bookstore. Because this is a 50-minute presentation, it moves pretty fast, and there's a lot of abbreviated information in it. So I encourage you to take a look at that if you want a further look. I was also interested a couple of weeks ago to see that the announcement that Ron Howard would be directing Under the Banner of Heaven. That's of interest to me because sometimes I'm accused of being his stunt double. Ron Howard's, that is, not John Krakauer. But it also shows the continued relevance of blood atonement as a topic. It's something that is constantly brought up in the media, and that members need to be able to talk to people about. The purpose of blood atonement charges and claims is identical to the purpose of anti-Semitic claims. You can see I've juxtaposed here something from 1939 Nazi Germany, a propaganda piece, and the purpose behind that is to convince people that Jews are awful, terrible, horrible, and a menace. And that's no different in purpose from this example of a woodcut from typical 19th century anti-Mormon propaganda. This particular one shows Bill Hickman axe-murdering Yates, Hosiah Stout holding the lantern. The purpose behind that is no different, and I want you to keep that in mind. Further complicating things are Mormon perceptions about the Journal of Discourses themselves. The books that I'm working on are a doctrinal and topical commentary on Journal of Discourses. And I find that a lot of members' perceptions and assumptions feed into what they expect to be there, what they think we need to deal with in there. I have two examples here from Orson Scott Card's book, Mormons, Saint Speak, The Mormon Dictionary. And I think that they really do capture what a lot of Mormons think is in Journal of Discourses, because most people haven't really read any significant portion of them. They rely on other people's quotations. In other words, I think a lot of people think that there are some things that are pretty hard for us to deal with. In fact, when I shared my the text of my presentation with a member of our stake presidency, and his comment to me after he read it was, you know, that he's very well read in church history, by the way. He had always assumed that the brethren had taught blood atonement, and it's just something in our past that we have to deal with. The reason I call my presentation the balance sheet of the blood atonement balance sheet is that what I found, when you actually read all 26 volumes and take a note of anything with any bearing on blood atonement, you know, things that might make it a little difficult for defenders of the church and things that are very helpful for members of the church, there's a huge disparity, and it's a disparity that I think most people aren't really aware of. And that's, the presentation digs into this here. So it's kind of the balance sheet approach. When you do get into the details, a couple of things become clear. There are no more skeletons to uncover. There's no more smoking guns. So the blood atonement corpus is a known quantity. We know what we're looking at. There's not going to be any other shoes dropping there. And another thing, with blood atonement and many other topics, critics of the church use what B.H. Roberts called the orchard approach. This approach is, he said, imagine you have an orchard with tons and tons of beautiful, luscious fruit. And some critic of that orchard goes through the orchard and picks a few wind-blasted, worm-eaten pieces of fruit off the ground. It represents this as the fruit of the orchard. It's actually an untruth. It's bearing false witness. It isn't true. The whole body of writings in Journal of Discourses, it goes from 1851 to 1886, 26 volumes, about 10,000 pages, would be the luscious fruit. But what they do is they cherry-pick items taken out of context that they can use to create certain perceptions and impressions. B.H. Roberts didn't mince words. He said people who either ignorantly or knowingly perpetuate blood atonement claims against the church are essentially guilty of a crime of about the same magnitude of what they're alleging. And I think critics would take umbrage at that, but I think it's a thought worth considering there. Bearing false witness is not a light thing. So I guess the launching point for us is we need to keep in mind the limited number of blood atonement statements from the brethren came from what we call the Reformation period in church history. Elder B.H. Roberts gave a very good summary of this in the Comprehensive History of the Church. There's other writings that talk about this. The Reformation was a period in the 1850s where the brethren were concerned about transgression in the church, and especially sexual sin. And during this period of a few years, they gave a number of talks denouncing that in very colorful and sometimes over-the-top terms. And these are, of course, the statements that people latch on to allege that blood atonement was taught in the church. By the way, just as an aside, when I discuss blood atonement with critics or worried people, I always have them define what they mean by blood atonement, what they think that is, because it's helpful then in looking at actual statements that what they're saying blood atonement is actually not really what they're referring to, or what the whole body of statements says. Now, there were other factors as well, along with the Reformation. We had the U.S. Army occupation after the Utah War in 1857, and of course a large number of U.S. soldiers in Utah soil brought about certain challenges for the Mormon population in terms of sin and temptations and inactivity and things like that. And this all factored in. Now, there's two statements that Elder Roberts brought up that I really like. One is by Sir Charles Butler, who wrote about his Roman Catholic faith and Protestant criticisms of it. He said, "I willingly admit that to produce against our creed, all that research and fair argument can supply is legitimate controversy. But surely to conceal our merits or to represent them very briefly and imperfectly, and to display our defects at length and with the highest coloring, to impute to our general church what injustice is only chargeable to individuals, or to estimate the writings or actions of our ancestors in the Dark Ages by the notions and manners of the present is a crying injustice." And that's exactly what people who want to focus on Reformation-era statements do. They say this, it's the orchard approach. This is what the brethren taught, but they don't tell you they don't tell you the whole picture of what they taught. Another statement is by the great British statesman Edmund Burke. When he was talking about the founding fathers and some intemperate and over-the-top statements they made in the struggle with Great Britain, both in the lead-up to it and during the struggle, he said, "It is not fair to judge of the temper or disposition of any man or set of men when they are composed and at rest from their conduct and expressions in a state of disturbance and irritation." So just the first point is Reformation-era statements need to be contextualized in the Reformation. And where that proper context isn't given, people need to be called on that. Some of these Reformation-era statements are comparable to what I would call, we have a record at home of Patton's speech and the score for the movie Patton. And my wife won't let me play the first part, Patton's speech for the kids. And there are Reformation-era statements that are like this. I've included one down here from Heber C. Kimball. This was, by the way, during the approach of Johnston's army. "We intend to kill the poor curses ourselves before they get to the big mountain. And we're going to dig a cache or take some natural one and put all the whining men and women into it and let them whine. We want to be released from such poor hellions," etc., etc. Now, this statement would need to be taken literally to represent what critics would say is blood atonement. Does anyone want to identify these mass graves, where they are, where the murmurs and the whiners were buried? He's making a hyperbolic speech in a state of war. And that's the context of it. Nobody would actually literally say this is true, because that would make them look silly. And we're going to look at scores and scores of examples like this. So actual physical proof of blood atonement. Whenever you hold someone's feet to the fire and demand this, what do you get? You get ghost-written confessions. For example, John Lee's confessions, which were ghost-written by his attorney, William Bishop. A lot of material in there. It's very questionable based on its provenance. Innuendo. Well, people said this. It was claimed that this happened. Law enforcement killings, when posses or lawmen went after criminals and there was sometimes shootouts, that's attributed to blood atonement. Or actual murders in Utah Territory, which did happen. But see, murder is not blood atonement. They're two separate things. But inevitably what you get when people promise to give physical proof of blood atonement, they go back to the Reformation era statements, and that's where they focus 90% of their time, which is not physical proof of blood atonement. So let's look at some of these things. First thing that I like to point out, Brigham Young and associates really had critics pegged even back then. They knew that their statements were being carefully listened to, recorded, and reported back east, and they knew that some of their colorful pronouncements would be twisted and construed in certain ways. Brigham Young said, "I'm aware that people listening to our teachings might infer that we certainly are in a very bad state." He also mentioned Heber C. Kimball, one of our main sources of Reformation or blood atonement statements, is very careless in the use of language. Exhibit A would be his patent speech that I already showed. Another example, this is a very lengthy section from Journal Discourses, but Brigham Young was responding to allegations that Brigham Young himself had ordered murders. Specifically, this is relating to the Robinson murder, for those of you who are familiar with that. Notice he said, there are some things that Brigham has said he would do, but he's never done them. He's referring directly to these Reformation-era statements that are brought up, and he hopes he's never brought in a position to ever do them. And he noted that outsiders were certainly going to report this and twist it back east. They knew that. It was inevitable. And they do it nowadays, according to the playbook. It's predictable. But people who do that are liars in the face of heaven. If any man, woman, or child that ever lived has ever said that Brigham Young ever counseled them to commit crime of any description, they are liars. The brethren were very, very familiar with what was going on back east. They paid attention to newspapers and accounts. Sometimes they would report on this. In this case, Brigham Young commented on capital punishment laws in the east and just kind of noting the hubbub over blood atonement charges and just saying, well, it appears by our late news that among our Christian brethren in the east it is death to adulterers. This is referring to some capital punishment laws. On another occasion, he said, what do you suppose they would say in old Massachusetts or Connecticut? They would raise a universal howl. Why, I hear that they kill the wicked away up yonder in Utah. They don't kill anyone down there, do they? Again, this was referring to capital punishment laws, which I would wager most of our critics fully support, even today. Now, a very important point. All blood atonement proof texts are in the subjunctive case. The subjunctive case is also known as contrary to fact. We take certain verbs in English and we make the modal auxiliaries, would, should, could. They represent either hypotheticals or things that are clearly not literal and that the people that hear them know aren't literal. We use these on a daily basis all the time. They require using blood atonement proof text to allege that there were church-ordered murders and killings requires the literalism of Amelia Bedelia. In this case, drawing blood, right? They require this literalism of Amelia Bedelia to mean what critics think they mean, like Inigo Montoya. Let's look at some examples of this. Heber C. Kimball, you could take this statement to claim that inactives and apostates were skinned and denailed, but nobody would do that because that would make you look silly. Orson Pratt, after denouncing sexual sin and prostitution in very forceful terms, which could be used to allege blood atonement, then was careful to say, very carefully, I do not say that these people are going to do this. I'm just saying what we think they should do. In other words, it's a subjunctive statement. And he made that clear. He actually spelled that out. We don't get the rest of the story, though, when people are trying to give the church a black eye. This one's actually famous because it's actually used as a blood atonement proof text sometimes. There was a judge, a federal appointee named Perry Brocas, who went back east, said that his life was in danger, the Mormons were after him, And that was actually one of the main linchpins for the authorization, President Buchanan authorizing Johnston's army to come out. In part of his allegations, he said, if Brigham Young had just given the sign, if he had just crooked his little finger, I would have been dead meat. Brigham Young, in typical Rye Brigham Young fashion, said, it's true. If I had crooked my little finger, he would have been used up. But I didn't. If I had, the sisters alone would have been indignant enough to have killed him, chopped him to pieces. I did not, however, do it, but suffered him to fill up the measure of his shame and iniquity. He was not hurt in the least. Another one, and some of you might be familiar with this one, about the Danites. Brigham Young said, those who talk so much about the Danites, if they don't behave themselves while they're here, they're not just going to find the Danites that they talk so much about biting their heels. They'll actually find something biting their heels. I underline there, whenever we can catch and convict you, which isn't, you know, that's completely legal, which isn't represented that way. But I notice his playful treatment of the Danite issue. You know, if you come here and you break our laws, you're not only going to find the fictitious Danites, you're going to find something after you. Now, part and parcel of blood atonement charges is the temple blood oaths. These are that allegedly in Mormon temples, Mormons covenanted to submit themselves to blood atonement if they revealed their covenants, or to participate or agree with blood atonement of people who did. And Mormons can protest that till they're blue in the face, but people just kind of give a knowing look and say, well, sure, you're just part of the cover-up there. But this is an important point, and we can demonstrate this through some Journal of Discourses statements. There's a lot of statements that follow the same formula as the temple oaths in question that nobody would claim are literal, because that would make them look silly. For example, Heber C. Kimball saying that he said, I would rather have my head laid upon a block and severed from my shoulders than to ever act in an improper manner. Nobody would really claim he was actually stating an objective fact there. He was forcefully stating how important certain things were to him. Or Jedediah Grant, the main fire eater of the Reformation. I'd rather be cut in 1-inch pieces. Or Brigham Young, if people knew things as they really are, they would rather have suffered their right hands to be cut off. Now nobody, not even the most hardened critic, is going to claim that there were a lot of one-handed Mormons walking around because of blood atonement, or people cut into 1-inch pieces. These are colorful hyperbolic statements that were expressing depth of feeling and importance. Orson Hyde, using martial imagery. The disposition or prevalence in the hearts of many not to abide the counsel of their superiors has to be slain and laid at our feet. Nobody would claim that the great Christian hymn, Onward Christian Soldiers Marching Us to War, is a blood atonement anthem. Or that Paul's many references to warfare imagery, fighting the good fight, warring the good warfare, are examples of blood atonement. No, that only applies to Mormons, apparently. But these statements like Orson Hyde, they're completely legitimate in other avenues, but supposedly they're supposed to represent, you know, the underlying undertone of violence in Mormonism. The neat thing about the temple blood oaths, quote-unquote, in question, are how closely they line up with ancient Hebrew and Near Eastern covenant forms. These are two quotes from, one's from the Interpreter's Bible, the other's from the Anchor Bible Dictionary. When, of course, the Hebrew word for covenant literally means to cut, and that has a literal manifestation in such things as circumcision, which is a literal cutting. The sacrificing of animals and the cutting of animals and burning of them represented, and keep in mind, these aren't Mormon sources here. The parties to the covenant took upon themselves a curse. May Yahweh do to me as has been done to this calf if I break the terms of this covenant. Or they were symbolic actions in which the people were identified with the sacrificed animal, so that the fate of the latter is presented as the fate to be expected by the people if they violated their sacred promise. In other words, it's a form of self-curse. This presents a problem to people who really want to make quote-unquote temple blood oaths an issue. Because are they going to really sit down with a straight face claim that millions of Israelites were blood atoned because of their covenant form. No, they would not. That's silly. And that's the exact same response that I give, and I think we should give, for people who want to make an issue of supposed temple blood oaths. The people making those covenants in question knew what they represented, and they knew for a fact that they did not represent an objective reality that they were going to submit to or carry out, just like in ancient Hebrew and Near Eastern covenant forms. Once in talking about penalties and oaths, Brigham Young said, "But if the Lord wishes people who violate things to live and foam out their sins before all men and women, it's all right. I care not where they go or what they do." What's interesting is there's a number of statements that run directly counter to what we're supposed to find from church leaders if people's allegations about temple blood oaths are true. On another instance, Brigham Young was talking about an apostate named Gladden Bishop, and he had some followers. Brigham Young acknowledged that he and the saints had been pretty severe on Gladden Bishop and his followers, but he emphasized, "but nowhere except in the pulpit. It was only in speech and in words." And he specifically said, "I counsel my brethren to keep away from the Gladdenites' houses. Let them alone and treat them as courteously as you would any other person," which is not blood atonement rhetoric, is it? The best one, though, is specifically with a man who was going around revealing and demonstrating the endowment for people. This was brought to President Young's attention, and he mentioned, "There's a man down the street who tried to exhibit the endowments to a party who lives here. Do not touch him. He's forfeited every right and title to eternal life, but let him alone. His heart will ache, and so will the heart of every apostate that fights against Zion. They will destroy themselves. It's a mistaken idea that God destroys people or that the saints wish to destroy them. It is not so. The seeds of sin which are in them are sufficient to accomplish their destruction." This one's powerful and effective. It's exactly the opposite of what people who insist that there were temple blood oaths should find. And a close parallel to this is a number of statements that John Taylor made about Section 132 that talk about adulterers being destroyed in the flesh. I've actually used these in disciplinary councils before in deliberation. They're kind of lengthy, but one of them in particular, a man had gone on a mission and his wife had a child with another man. When he got back from his mission, she was excommunicated. The man brought his wife to President Taylor, wanted to see if something could be done to overrule that. And President Taylor explained, I can't overrule a local excommunication because of that. You know, Section 132 says she shall be destroyed in the flesh. Now, it's very clear, and he makes it very clear, that has nothing to do with blood atonement or murder. It doesn't have anything to do with church execution, but rather it has to do with an internal hell and the consequences from that. That's what destroyed in the flesh means. So these are... critics also never mentioned what comes after destroyed in the flesh in 132, delivered under the buffetings of Satan. There are a number of statements in Journal of Discourses speaking on what I call the David Clause. These were fascinating to me. And they begin in the Reformation period with Brigham Young, and they go clear down into 1885. They stress that David, as the Old Testament tells us, David was not allowed to build the temple because he was a man of blood. And the Latter-day Saints have been given a divine mandate in the latter days to be a temple-building people, and they must be completely free of blood as a people. Here's Brigham Young's statement in 1853. "David had the privilege of defending himself and his people from mobocrats and murderers, while we have hitherto been denied this privilege," which is interesting because that's a direct denial of any blood atonement in the Reformation period. "David was not permitted to build the house which he was commanded to build because he was a man of blood." There are multiple statements down through the years from Wilford Woodruff, Franklin D. Richards, Orson F. Whitney, and George Q. Cannon, in addition to Brigham Young's, that in detail invoke this David Clause. We must be completely free from blood as a people because of our mission to build temples. Hugh Nibley gave what I think is the most apt summary of all of this. I'm going to read that for you. As we review the charges of blood atonement, we are forced to the astonishing conclusion that according to critics for many years in Utah, if a person was a Gentile, he was immediately killed. If he was an apostate, he was immediately killed. If he was weak in the faith, he was immediately killed. If he was merely suspected of being weak in the faith, he was immediately killed. If he dared to neglect the counsel of the priesthood, including any boys ages 12 and up, he was immediately killed. If no charge of apostasy or deviation could be brought against him, then he was denounced as a spy and immediately killed. If he was a casual visitor or transient and let slip one uncomplimentary word about Brigham Young or anyone else, he was immediately killed. Insanity is no word for it. Are these people telling the truth or aren't they? Is this a likely situation? Do you find it appealing or convincing? For people living on the narrowest margins of survival, as the Mormons were in the 1850s and 1860s, this doctrine of blood atonement seems very weak in survival value. What would such a policy actually do to any society? It seems even weaker in human appeal. Murder, the order of the day, year after year? People think nothing of it? We wonder. The vast majority of people in Utah were recent immigrants from Northern Europe, where the liquidation of Gentiles where the too frequent assassination of one's neighbors was frowned upon, at least in the straight-laced 19th century. Why was there no protest from them? Why were the Mormons, to whom the liquidation of Gentiles and apostates was a sacred duty, never proud of their Danites? Why are none of their exploits known or praised by the saints? Surely such a dedicated and efficient band must have had, at some time, performed some useful service besides murder during the years when there was so much more to be done. The fact that the Danites never appear, either in times of crisis or in those parades of which Mormons are so fond, is a suspicious one. Now, many of the brethren, in talking after blood atonement charges had been made, based on statements made in the 1850s, invoked what I call the witness of results. This is similar to Charles Dickens' experience when he found 800 Mormon immigrants sailing to America. And he wrote famously, he found them to be the pick and flower of England to the rout and overthrow of all my expectations. He had certain preconceptions about Mormons, and when he met 800 of them sailing to America, his expectations were completely turned on their head. The brethren took advantage of this because people who back east had heard blood atonement charges had a certain picture of what life would be like in Utah Territory. And when they came there, that was not at all what they found, and they made use of that. Wilford Woodruff pointed out that many strangers come here thinking that their lives would be barely safe in the streets of Salt Lake because of these horrid stories. And then they find that they were a great deal safer here than anywhere else. I've included a picture that kind of illustrates this in modern times, not blood atonement. When my wife and I were at BYU, we were janitors in the Richards PE building for 2 years. We were the student leads. We had a student come and work who was very wealthy, from a very wealthy family in Germany. She had a nice convertible and was not a member of the church, and was kind of struggling her way through Book of Mormon class and things like that. We became good friends, and I asked her, she really wanted to go to UCLA, not BYU. So we said, what are you doing at BYU? She said, well, my parents, when I told them I wanted to go to college in the U.S., they did research, and they said that we'll only let you go if you go to this school, based on our crime and other statistics findings. It's a school in Provo, Utah, and this is your school. And so that's how she ended up at BYU, because of its singular lack of violence, even though, according, you know, doctrinally, we're supposed to have this, you know, undertow of violence in our... So this is actually what people in the 19th century found as well. John Taylor commented on people's expectations of terrorism and Danitism. And he noted that when Governor Cumming, that was the first federally appointed governor other than Brigham Young, when he replaced Brigham Young, when he came, there were all these expectations of needing to be on DEFCON 1, high alert. And Governor Cumming found that was not the case. And His Excellency's mind has become better informed since then. Governor Cumming was actually pretty friendly towards the Mormon people, but that was because he ran into the witness of results, his own experience. George Q. Cannon pointed out people think that Mormon apostles eat a man for breakfast every morning. And you know, we laugh at that, but we have items like September Dawn and Under the Banner of Heaven, even in our day, that really perpetuate some of these outlandish and ridiculous expectations. One of the best comebacks, I think, were many brethren focused on the point that these insider informants who lived for years among the these efficient Danites and these bloodthirsty Mormons were never blood atoned. It's interesting, isn't it? Why weren't they ever blood atoned? They continued to live year after year, revealing their insider information. George Q. Cannon said, if we were 1/20th as part as bad as we were accused of being, it wouldn't be safe for them to be here. And yet, here they are, year after year, continuing to send back east their lies. Another instance of this. Brigham Young said, there's people who will listen to any testimony against us, no matter how false. This man who was referred to this morning has given testimony against us respecting matters here, which is completely false. After making such statements, that man could not live here 24 hours if the things he was talking about were true. And yet here he is. George Hugh Cannon pointed out, a lot of these blood atonement charges are built on straw men and aerial castles, castles in the air. We're accused of believing things which are so absurd no Latter-day Saint ever dreamed of believing, such as blood atonement as critics frame it. Another form of statements the brethren made were very detailed prison and crime statistics analyses. And these are pretty interesting to look through. They actually compare Utah prison statistics and crime statistics with other territories and we compare very favorably there, and they were not shy about pointing that out. One example of this from John Taylor: it ill becomes men who have got 10 criminals to our one to come here as our reformers and try to disfranchise men who are 10 times as good as they are. He also pointed out that among the incarcerated Mormons in Utah Territory, there's a detailed analysis of their family and church background. We had a lot of what we would call Jack Mormons and inactives among that, not the active ones.

things, and yet we're the bloodthirsty culture of blood atonement. John Taylor, you know, the double standards. He was talking to a judge in Montana Territory. John Taylor mentioned that he had served as judge of the probate court in Utah County for 2 years. He said, I had one criminal case, and that was settled by arbitration. It was settled by arbitration. This judge in Montana had 80 violent crimes during those 2 years while he was judged there. And that wasn't uncommon for Arizona, Nevada, Colorado, New Mexico territories at the same time. On another occasion, John Taylor mentioned Arizona. Arizona's cowboy and guerrilla problem with, you know, desperados and bandits. Utah, while it, of course, had that as part of the West, didn't have nearly the problem that other neighboring territories did. Is that blood atonement in those territories? Brigham Young drew attention to the fact that legitimate law enforcement killings were always called blood atonement. And, you know, that needs to be pointed out. In Utah, if a criminal was apprehended by a posse and killed when he returned fire, that's blood atonement. In Colorado, New Mexico, Nevada, Arizona, that would be a posse getting their man. In the context of blood atonement, this is good advice just in general, but Brigham Young did point out that sometimes critics do have points. Sometimes, you know, we're not lily white, and where that's the case, we need to be humble enough to accept chastisement from that. He said, if an angel of darkness reproves you for your evil deeds, thank him for it, but tell him to keep a respectable distance and you'll try not to need any more of his kind offices. George A. Smith had a really lengthy, I chopped it down here, really interesting experience. There was a Methodist, prominent Methodist minister named Dr. Vincent. He came to Utah and he expected to be turned down, but he asked if he could preach Saved by Grace to our children. And Elder Smith said, you bet, we'll fill the tabernacle with primary age children for you. And he preached to them, and he was extremely impressed by these young Mormon kids. Just could not say enough good about them. But then when he went back east, he wrote a scathing blood atonement book. And this was based on testimony from his subordinate ministers in Utah Territory. When George A. Smith talked to him about it, he said, but you were here, you saw things for yourself. He said, but I have to believe, you know, my witnesses, they were impeccable, that these atrocities are going on here. Elder Smith gave a pretty good template, I think, for responding to blood atonement charges. People who bring them have no firsthand knowledge of what they allege. They don't have proof. They're basing it off of proof texts and things like that. Most of them seek directly to cause trouble for Mormons. They have ulterior motives and agendas. There was no blood atonement as defined by critics and sometimes worried members of the church. No man was ever killed in Utah for his religion or his activity or his... cases of murder in Utah that are there are the result of, you know, breakdowns among private individuals. And they happen to this day, as we know. And Utah has a much less violence than other territories. But he noted, it was interesting, this shows that a man who had been so well treated by the Latter-day Saints, who had had the privilege of speaking to the largest collection of school children he probably ever saw in his life, and being favorably impressed by them, would believe lies told to him by renegades and carry them away and publish them. Dovetailing with that, President Cannon said, you know, really no amount of proof is going to satisfy critics that want blood atonement to really stick a thumb in the eye of Mormons. There's really no amount of proof that's going to satisfy people like that. One by one, we prove the falsity of these statements, but the slander continues, and the manufacture continues. And usually people at large, their proof of blood atonement is kind of common knowledge. Well, everyone knows Mormons have some pretty bad skeletons in their closet, and these things were going on in Utah Territory. It's, as he puts it, the proof is something that's happened some time ago, something that somebody

0: else knows. There's no need to actually prove it. There's a special group of statements that have to do with vigilante justice. Some of them on their surface can be used to make blood atonement claims. For example, Jedediah Grant, who was really the main fire breather of the Reformation, he said, "We will accomplish more in a few hours towards the clearing the atmosphere than all your grand and traverse juries in 1 year." That sounds pretty fiery. But in that very same talk, he makes it clear that the atmosphere the Mormons had was one completely free of shootouts and duels, like in the South and in other parts of the Wild West. And that needs to be taken into account. While he was, you know, ranting, kind of in the style that Edmund Burke said earlier, intemperate, under duress, that was one thing, but the actual carrying out of them is another, and that didn't happen, not from a church execution standpoint. Brigham Young, in a fiery speech, said, "You want to know what to do with thieves? I say kill them on the spot. Never suffer them to commit another iniquity. If I caught a man stealing on my premises, I would be apt to send him straight home. And that's what I wish all of you would do." You'll notice there's ellipses, though. What else did he say after that? "I've never actually done that." And it's very clear he's speaking in colorful, fiery Brigham Young tone, but he is not. It's not a call to arms to murder thieves in the act of it. "I've never hurt a man with the palm of my hand." Now, look in the middle. If you cause all those whom you know to be thieves to be placed in the mouth of one of our largest, before the mouth of one of our largest cannons, and load it with chain shot, I will prove by my works whether I can mete out justice to such people or not. Now, does anybody really want to claim that he really lined them up and let her rip with a cannon? Of course not. That's not a literal statement, and we know that when we read it. That's a short discourse on thieves. Other statements expressed understandable outrage. For example, when there were rapes of Mormon women from soldiers at Camp Floyd. In one case, a man tried to defend a woman and the soldiers jumped him and beat him very close to death. And after that happened, there was sort of a vigilante group that went over there and they told the soldiers and the commanding officers, "If anything like this happens again, we'll cut your throats." Now, if you can imagine members of your family being raped or beaten in the act of defending someone from rape, I think you would not be apt to say this is an example of blood atonement. George A. Smith advocating this. After this outrage, the officers of the company were soon told if they did not take their troops out of the city, the Mormons would cut all their damn throats. And that was the last we had of them here. So some of the fiery, intemperate statements were expressing understandable outrage, I think, for normal people. Murder and capital punishment. Brigham Young was very clear and careful to draw that line. Capital punishment administered by the state is one thing, outright murder is another. And even, you know, murdering an innocent Indian, that's just as bad as killing a white man. He made that clear. To slay an innocent person is murder according to the law of Moses. And then he adds at the end, "Not that we believe that the law of Moses should in all its bearings be observed by us," which is clearly a reference to what people would say is the law of Moses aspect of blood atonement. The brethren, this is just one example here, were very adamant against lynching and vigilante hangings or executions. It was not. It was condemned from the pulpit and was not encouraged. That happened a lot in the Wild West and much, much more in surrounding territories, but in any case, that was not something that the church endorsed or encouraged, and the church, in fact, denounced it. Now, as you can imagine, the brethren addressed the Mountain Meadows Massacre. That's addressed much more fully in other books and in other studies. But what the brethren really pointed out was in those decades that led up to finally the prosecution and execution of John Lee, it was really, they were only after one thing, and that was the implication of Brigham Young. And they weren't interested in the small fries. They wanted the kingfish. And that hampered the investigation and prosecution of of guilty parties that were involved with that. Orson Hyde pointed out that same thing, and he also pointed out that same zeal to get to the bottom of this was never expressed for things like Hans Mill or other things. Now, there's a class of statements that are not likely to ever be mentioned by critics. These are statements that go exactly against the blood atonement impressions and perceptions that they want to develop in people. Here's one from George Hugh Cannon. Latter-day Saints are most urgently required by our God to be lovers and cultivators of peace and to seek not for that revenge which gratifies human passion. Brigham Young, brethren and sisters, do not be angry with them, with people who despitefully use us, for they are in the hands of God. Instead of feeling a spirit to punish them or anything like wrath, you live your religion and you'll see the day when you will pray to God to turn away your eyes from the sights of their afflictions. Another one. Now, just note, we're really pounding this home, but the brethren had many, many, many more statements along these lines than the few handfuls of Reformation-era statements from the 1850s. Do not be angry. I will permit you to be as angry as I am. Do not get so angry that you cannot pray. Do not allow yourselves to become so angry that you cannot feed an enemy, even your worst enemy, if an opportunity presents itself. If they will examine their hearts, they will find a wicked anger and malice there, and they cannot get into the kingdom of God without these feelings. We can't make it into the celestial kingdom with what we're alleged to have in our hearts with blood atonement. Latter-day Saints love to fight a little too well. If I were to have fears concerning them, it would not be that they would make war, but in the case of war being made on them, I would have more fear of the ignorant and foolish audacity of our elders. Now, this is an interesting one because it's a blood atonement proof text. Notice that you stop the tape at a certain point to make your point. What shall be done with sheep that stink the flock so? We will take them and cut off their tails 2 inches behind their ears. 2 inches behind their ears, that's beheading. What else? What did he say right after that, though? However, instead of doing this, we will try to cleanse them. We'll wash them with soap. We'll then apply a little scotch snuff and a little tobacco and wash them again until we make them clean. I do not want to destroy the people. I want to wash them and, if necessary, apply the scotch snuff. A lot really does depend on where you start and stop the tape. Or, in this case, see, Brigham Young made a comment once that if I caught someone in bed with one of my wives, I would put a javelin through both of them. Notice that's a subjunctive, I would do that. He emphasized on other occasions he's never done anything like that. What would it produce in my heart if I heard at the close of this meeting that the Lord had suffered the devil to destroy my houses, my wives, and my children? You would feel like taking instant vengeance on the perpetrator of the deed. But it would be wrong for you to encourage the least particle of feeling to arise in your bosom, like anger or revenge, or like taking judgment into your own hands. You're never going to hear this from purveyors of blood atonement charges. Jedediah Grant made, I think, an interesting statement because he said, you know, there's people that we would like to have God smite them and kill them, or there's people that we'd like to have meet their just, you know, but if that happened, they wouldn't get the full measure of God's wrath on earth. Vengeance is the Lord's. He will repay. And some people we would like to die quickly, they're not going to get what God has coming for them if that happens. So we need to be very ready and willing for them to live out their lives and get the full measure, which is not blood atonement. Blood atonement would be end it now. Another call for no bloodshed and peace. And notice at the end, I think this is a little funny. This is when Johnson's army was going to enter and they were actually snowed in and had to spend the winter at Fort Bridger, Wyoming. One of the brethren prayed in camp that the snow might fall 40 feet deep on our enemies. I'm satisfied if it falls only 4 or 5 feet deep. We don't need to get carried away and wishing for... Now, Bill Hickman... I've added another woodcut there on the bottom. You know, that's Bill Hickman, axe murdering Yates, Hosea Stout holding the lantern on the right, on the left. Then the other one is Bill Hickman delivering Yates' belongings to Brigham Young at the tithing office. Bill Hickman was a desperado. He was a member of the church, and he was publicly condemned from the pulpit. one of the good ones. That's actually Amasa Lyman on top, not Bill Hickman. We want to emphasize that for any descendants of Amasa Lyman. Bill Hickman was publicly condemned. The Mormons were not, and Mormon leaders were not proud of Bill Hickman. But he was a convenient person for enemies of the church, modern and ancient, to say, well, that Brigham Young has this right-hand destroying angel that he can send out. And, you know, there's bad apples in every barrel. A couple of others from John Taylor and George Q. Cannon. Treat all men kindly, no matter who they may be. Whether they are insiders or outsiders, apostates or anybody else, treat everybody kindly. Would you resent outrages and break the heads of men engaged in them and spill their blood? No. Avoid them as much as you possibly can. Again, you're not going to hear these on the Loving Mormons in Truth websites. They're going to point out the same old proof text, but they're not even aware of these, actually. Now, some of these were a little bit of fun. Brigham Young actually had some fun with some of these. Here's my Brigham Young International Man of Mystery slide. You've read that I have an agent in China to mix poison in the tea to kill all the nation, that I was the head of the Vigilance Committee in California, that I managed the troubles in Kansas from beginning to end. We can have fun with some of these blood atonement statements. And, you know, yeah, that's Brigham Young. He was in charge of the Bleeding Kansas fight. He was committing mass poisonings in China. You got it. You got us nailed there. But in these and all other accusations, silly and otherwise, I defy them to produce the first show of evidence against me. Another Amelia Bedelia one. Here's Brigham Young talking about rebellious children. You know my feelings on this point. When I undertake to conquer a child who wants to conquer me, it will be death to him before I yield. I would rather see every child I have go into the grave this day than suffer them to rise up and have control over me. Literal or figurative. See, nobody would actually really try to say that Brigham Young was advocating mass killings of his and others' children if they rise up, because that's silly. But that's exactly what the blood atonement statements are like. It requires the literalism of Amelia Bedelia. So, coming full circle to the title, Dead Men Tell No Tales, this is actually a direct quote from Parley P. Pratt, from Volume 1 of Journal of Discourses. And, you know, you could stop the tape there and say, oh, another blood atonement line. What he said was that he said it's a saying that dead men tell no tales. If this is not in the Bible, it's somewhere else. And if it's true, it's just as good as if it were in the Bible. You could also stop the tape there and say, well, Parley doesn't know his Bible. That's not in the Bible anywhere. But that would be to miss the whole point. What Elder Pratt was doing was engaging in the practice of beginning your talk with a joke. And his actual talk was on ministering of angels and the restoration and resurrected beings visiting. His point was, dead men really do tell tales. Dead men like Moroni and Peter, James, and John, and John the Baptist and Elijah, they do have tales to tell. So he was starting with a joke. But it's easy to cherry pick and manipulate quotes. And this also goes pretty nicely with this morning's presentation by Sam Brown, Silence from the Grave. His point was, there is not silence from the grave, dead men do tell tales, but could be construed in different ways to mean different things. And that's all I have. Thank you. Would be happy to answer any questions that anybody has. Are there some historical documented murders that are alleged to have been carried out due to blood atonement teachings? I'm not aware of any legitimate ones. We do have, it's funny, several years ago I was communicating with an anti-Mormon in Webster, New York by mail. This predates my internet days. And about 6 month correspondence, he brought up blood atonement. I asked him for proof. He said, the Tanners have proved all that. It's on these two pages of Shadow and Reality. And I said, really? Just two pages? Well, what do they say there? You go buy the book yourself. I said, well, I'll do that at some point, but what do they say? He said, well, they talk about irrefutable proof that Rasmus Anderson, a Danish man, was blood atoned. So it's kind of an inside joke for my wife and I, a Danish man. We'll throw that in sometimes, you know, like as if that has a bearing. Come to find out, I was a little disappointed. It comes from Lee's Confessions, which was ghostwritten by William Bishop, his anti-Mormon attorney. I'm not aware of any historical documented murders that were ordered by the church. In fact, I would forcefully say that that cannot be proven, and I don't believe there were any. You do have people who were murdered or who died in Utah Territory. Then the question becomes trying to link that back to the church. Another question. Did Latter-day Saints during the Reformation period misunderstand these teachings? What do contemporary sources indicate? I don't think they did. I think you might be able to find this rhetoric mirrored in their rhetoric. But just like we kind of shrink from Nephi's Abrahamic test of having to kill Laban. And I would love to see examples, if they could be produced, of Latter-day Saints actually saying, I felt that this means I should go do this and that. I thought blood atonement was the necessity of shedding one's own blood for sins such as murder that could not be atoned by Christ, blood only, by Christ's blood only. Didn't Brigham Young say something on this subject? Yes, he did. And there's doctrinal explanations. There was a pamphlet put out, written by Joseph Fielding Smith a long time ago, called Blood Atonement and, I think, Adam God. And in that, I think this was written in the 19-teens when he was an apostle, or maybe the 20s. It was in response to some allegations by the RLDS Church. And he said the Church of Jesus Christ of Latter-day Saints believes in blood atonement. And here's our doctrine of blood atonement. And he quotes from the Book of Mormon and Doctrine and Covenants regarding the necessity of an infinite and eternal sacrifice by the shedding of blood. There were statements made by brethren that expressed the doctrinal idea that for those things that Jesus talked about in the New Testament that cannot be forgiven, that there might be a provision for someone to allow their own blood to be shed as producing the possibility of being forgiven. These aren't church doctrine, and as Valerie Hudson mentioned today, the church is on record as saying those aren't church doctrine. I think they represent, they were definitely ideas that were expressed back then. I've heard our critics say that blood atonement is the LDS belief that there are some sins that the blood of Christ cannot atone for, and that this was the rationale behind the LDS doctrine. You didn't mention this in your address. Could you comment on where this idea may have come from? It came from statements made by the brethren during these decades between 1850 and 1880. An interesting kind of side note, when critics say, well, that means you don't accept the atoning blood of Jesus Christ as all-encompassing, you know, I asked them about the New Testament scriptures that make it pretty, that say, you know, neither blasphemy against the Father and the Son can be forgiven, but not against the Holy Ghost. And well, what do you say about that? And they don't have much to say about that. So I think they are in the same quandary that they think we are. I agree with you overall. However, what about these two cases? The Parrish Brothers, Springville, Utah. Rasmus Anderson, Cedar City. That was one I mentioned. Voluntarily submitted to blood atonement for incest, cited by John D. Lee. It was written by William Bishop, who had an agenda against the church. The Parrish Brothers in Springville, there was the murder of Dr. Robinson in Salt Lake. There, a number of murders are brought up. The thing about the Parrish murders in Springville, you can't prove any church involvement in that. And I think the burden of proof and the onus would be on those who allege that the Parrish Brothers were killed by church order and church authority to produce that. All it is now is just innuendo by people who want there to be who want there to be church involvement. And it doesn't go any further beyond that. Those were all the questions. Thank you very much.
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0: When it comes to living our lives, we have a lot of choices placed before us. We have our choice of schools to attend after high school, or even a choice of career path. Spiritually speaking, we have choices to make as well. When viewing the world around him, even Joshua in the Old Testament dealt with this same question. In Joshua chapter 24, verses 14 through 15, he was speaking prior to his death and reflecting on the different choices that he made in his life when he recorded this often quoted passage. "Now therefore fear the Lord and serve him in sincerity and in truth, and put away the gods which your fathers served on the other side of the flood and in Egypt, and serve ye the Lord. And if it seem evil unto you to serve the Lord, choose you this day whom ye will serve, whether the gods which your fathers served that were on the other side of the flood, or the gods of the Amorites in whose land ye dwell. But as for me and my house, we will serve the Lord." When Jesus Christ was ministering personally on the earth, both in the Old World and in the Book of Mormon lands, he made a rather declarative statement that leaves little room for confusion. A statement that invites one who hears it to search their own heart and make an assessment of where they are at in their life. In Luke chapter 16, verse 13, or in 3 Nephi chapter 13, verse 24, we read, "No man can serve two masters, for either he will hate the one and love the other, or else he will hold to the one and despise the other. He cannot serve God and mammon." Now, the Bible dictionary teaches us that the word mammon is an Aramaic word for riches. In other words, the scripture is saying that you can't serve both God and the things of this world. In my time with Fair Mormon, and even some years prior to volunteering, I would come across a variety of people that seemed to struggle with this idea. And when I say struggle, it isn't something that I think they consciously notice. To a certain extent, we all will have times in our life where it seems like we might be serving one God more than another. But there are those who try to serve the Lord without offending the devil. It's a concept that was addressed by Elder James E. Faust at a BYU devotional back in 1994. And I want to share some of his counsel with you, not only because he says it better than I could, but also because it's important to hear the voice of the Lord's chosen apostles. They have been blessed with the ability and spiritual capacity to guide us through some tough questions we might have about how to approach our lives. Here are some highlights from that presentation.
1: In the great universities of the world, one does not often choose to speak of the influence of Satan. Perhaps it is not cool to address this subject, but I choose to do so anyway. Someone said in these few words, "I've heard much about the devil. I've read a great deal about the devil. I've even done business with the devil. But it didn't pay." Your generation lives in a day when many things are measured against the standard of social or political correctness. Today, I challenge that false doctrine of human behavior. The influence of Satan is becoming more acceptable. Elizabeth Barrett Browning said, "The devil is most devilish when respectable." It is not good practice to become intrigued by Satan and his mysteries. No good can come from getting too close to evil. Like playing with fire, it is too easy to get burned. The knowledge of sin tempteth to its commission. The only safe course is to keep well distanced from him and from any of his wicked activities or nefarious practices. However, Brigham Young said that it is important to study evil and its consequences. Since Satan is the author of all evil in the world, it would therefore be essential to realize that he is the influence behind the opposition to the work of God. Alma stated the issue succinctly. "For I say unto you that whatsoever is good cometh from God, and whatsoever is evil cometh from the devil." My principal reason for choosing this subject is to help young people by warning them, as Paul said, lest Satan should get an advantage of us. For we are not ignorant of his devices. We hope that young people, unfamiliar with the sophistries of the world, can keep themselves free of Satan's enticements and deceitful ways. I owe my text to Elder Marion G. Romney, who at a BYU devotional in 1955 stated, "Now there are those among us who are trying to serve the Lord without offending the devil." This is a contradiction of terms. President Romney goes on, "Must the choice lie irrevocably between peace on one hand obtained by compliance with the gospel of Jesus Christ as restored through the prophet Joseph Smith and contention and war on the other hand?" Yogi Berra is reported to have said, "If you come to the fork of a road, take it." But it doesn't work that way. The Savior said, "No man can serve two masters, for either he will hate one and love the other, or else he will hold to the one and despise the other. You cannot serve God and mammon." Today, many of us are trying to serve two masters, the Lord, our own selfish interests, without offending the devil. The influence of God, our eternal Father, urges us, pleads us, inspires us to follow him. In contrast, the power of Satan urges us to disbelieve and disregard God's commandments. President Romney continues, "The consequences of mortal man's choices are of an all or nothing sort. There is no way to escape the influence of these opposing forces. Inevitably, he is led by one or the other. His God-giving moral agency gives him the power and option to choose. But choose he must, nor can he serve both of them at the same time. For as Jesus said, no man can serve two masters. You cannot serve God and mammon."
0: Here then is the challenge. In what issues do we see this riding the line, or trying to serve the Lord without offending the devil? One current issue that is causing some discord, or one where one may feel that is walking the line, is the issue of homosexuality or gay marriage. Elder Faust addresses this issue in this way.
1: "The church's stand on homosexual relations provide another arena where we offend the devil. I expect that the statement of the First Presidency in the Quorum of the 12 Apostles against homosexual marriages will continue to be assaulted. Satan is only interested in our misery, which he promotes by trying to persuade men and women to act contrary to God's plan. One way he does this is by encouraging the inappropriate use of the sacred creative powers. A bona fide marriage is one between a man and a woman solemnized by proper legal or ecclesiastical authority. Only sexual relations between husband and wife within the bonds of marriage are acceptable before the Lord. Any alternatives to the legal and loving marriage between a man and a woman are helping to unravel the fabric of human society. I am sure this is pleasing to the devil. The fabric I refer to is the family. These so-called alternative lifestyles must not be accepted as right because they frustrate God's commandment for a life-giving union of male and female within a legal marriage as stated by Genesis. I suggest that the devil takes some delight every time a home is broken up. even where there is no parent to blame. This is especially so where there are children involved. The physical and spiritual neglect of children is one of the spawning grounds for so many of the social ills of the world.
0: Sometimes these issues are not so charged. Sometimes these issues involve matters of temptations and personal conduct and not necessarily social issues. So Elder Faust continues with this counsel.
1: I now turn to milder ways of not offending the devil. Nephi has given to us the pattern or formula by which Satan operates. Others will he pacify and lull them away into carnal security. And they will say, all is well in Zion, yea, Zion prospereth, all is well. And thus the devil cheateth their souls and leadeth them carefully down to hell. And behold, others he flattereth away and telleth them, there is no hell. And he saith unto them, I am no devil, for there is none. And thus he whispereth in their ears until he grasps them with his awful chains, from whence there is no deliverance. C.S. Lewis gave us a keen insight into devilish tactics. In a fictional letter, the master devil, Screwtape, instructs the apprentice devil, Wormwood, who is in training to become a more experienced devil. You will say that these are very small sins, and doubtless, like all young tempters, you are anxious to be able to report spectacular wickedness. It does not matter how small the sins are, provided that their accumulated effect is to edge the man away from the light and out into nothing. Indeed, the safest road to hell is the gradual one, the gentle slope, the soft underfoot, without sudden turnings, without milestones, without signposts. End of quote. The so-called small sins include the challenge to the sin laws, which seek to control forms of gambling, alcohol, and drug consumption. Some who wish to appear broad-minded say, under the guise of not imposing their religious beliefs, say, I don't drink or gamble, but I don't think we ought to have any laws to control others that wish to. This completely ignores the health and social cost to society of these vices. They foolishly argue that laws cannot control human behavior. My long legal career has led me to conclude that all criminal laws have a moral basis. I now come to some even milder forms of trying to serve the Lord without offending the devil. Having a temple recommend and not using it seems mild enough. However, if we live close to a temple, perhaps having a temple recommend but not using it may not offend the devil. Satan is offended when we use that recommend, going to the temple to partake of the spiritual protection it affords. How often do we plan to go to the temple only to have all kinds of hindrances arise to stop us from going? The devil has always been offended by our temple worship.
0: I want to add my own voice to the principle and importance of temple work as a way to help protect us even from our own desires that might not fall in line with God's principles. You see, when one spends time on the internet or in reading material that some would call anti-Mormon, or even material that is critical of the church, the leaders of the church, or otherwise, it can take a toll on our spiritual immune systems. It starts to wear people down and bring a sort of unhappiness into their lives that slowly creeps in, poisoning that spirit of peace. It's the power of the temple and temple service that can cast aside that anger and helps us to find a place for the peace that comes from feeling close to the Lord. Now, Elder Faust concludes,
1: I wonder how much we offend Satan if the proclamation of our faith is limited only to the great humanitarian work this church does throughout the world, or our beautiful buildings, or this great university, marvelous as these activities are. When we preach the gospel of social justice, no doubt the devil is not troubled. But I believe the devil is terribly offended when we boldly declare by personal testimony that Joseph Smith was a prophet of God and that he saw the Father and the Son. When we preach that the Book of Mormon is another witness for Christ, when we declare that there has been a restoration of the fullness of the gospel in its simplicity and power in order to fulfill the great plan of happiness. We challenge the powers of darkness when we speak of the perfect life of the Savior and of his sublime work for all mankind through the atonement. This supernal gift permits us, through repentance, to break away from Satan's grasping tentacles. We need not become paralyzed with fear of Satan's power. He can have no power over us unless we permit it. He is really a coward. And if we stand firm, he will retreat. The Apostle James counseled, submit yourselves therefore to God, resist the devil, and he will flee from you. And Nephi states that he hath no power over the hearts of people who are righteous. Satan has had great success with this gullible generation. As a consequence, literally hosts of people have been victimized by him and his angels. However, there is an ample shield against the power of Lucifer and his hosts. This protection lies in the spirit of discernment through the gift of the Holy Ghost. This gift comes undeviatingly by personal revelation to those who strive to obey the commandments of the Lord and to follow the counsel of the living prophets. I emphasize that fasting and prayer is a great way to receive the moral and spiritual strength to resist the temptations of Satan. But you may say, this is hard and unpleasant. I commend to you the example of the Savior. He went into the desert where he fasted and prayed to prepare himself spiritually for his ministry. His temptation by the devil was great, but through the purification of his spirit, he was able to triumph over all evil. I testify that there are forces which will save us from an ever-increasing lying, disorder, violence, chaos, destruction, misery, and deceit that are upon the earth. Those saving forces are the everlasting principles, covenants, and ordinances of the eternal gospel of the Lord Jesus Christ. These same principles, covenants, and ordinances are coupled with the rights and powers of the priesthood of Almighty God. We of this church are the possessors and custodians of these commanding powers, which can and do roll back much of the power of Satan on the earth. We believe and hold that these mighty forces are in trust for all who have died, for all who are now living, and for the yet unborn. I pray that we will dedicate our lives to serving the Lord and not worry about offending the devil. I also pray that through the spreading of righteousness, the evil hands of the destroyer might be stayed, and that he might be not permitted to curse the whole earth. I also pray that God will overlook our weakness, our frailties, and our many shortcomings, and generously forgive us of our misdeeds. I further pray that he will bring solace to the suffering, comfort to those who grieve, and peace to the brokenhearted. And I leave this witness and testimony and blessing with you. In the name of the Lord Jesus Christ, amen.
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0: This is Fair Examination on the Mormon Faircast. Fair Examination takes a close look at interesting and sometimes difficult issues facing the Church of Jesus Christ of Latter-day Saints and its members. Fred and Marilyn Mattis are co-authors with Ty Mansfield of the book published by Deseret Book called In Quiet Desperation, Understanding the Challenge of Same-Gender Attraction. Fred and Marilyn are the parents of Stuart Mattis, a young man who struggled with same-gender attraction. After successfully serving a mission for the LDS Church, Stuart returned home and continued to struggle with same-gender attraction for many years until in February of 2000, at the age of 32, he took his own life. Since that time, Fred and Marilyn have reached out to other individuals who experience same-gender attraction and their families to help foster better understanding and support for those who struggle with the unique challenges of same-gender attraction. Fred and Marilyn, welcome to Fair Examination.
1: Good to be here.
0: Let's start by talking about how you first came to find out about your son's same-gender attractions.
2: It was a February, actually it was January 29th, and one of our daughters came to me on a Friday morning and said, "Mother, what would you do if you found out Stuart was gay?" And I said, "I'd cry." She asked me why, and I said, "It would break my heart to think one of my children broke his temple covenants." So I thought Stuart had just flown in from New York. He was a consultant for Anderson Consulting and flew home every weekend from back east. And so I went to his room where he was sitting at his desk and at his computer, and I went in to ask him. And then I thought, how do you ask your 32-year-old son if he has same-gender feelings? And I'm trying to be polite about it and not offend him. And he said, "Mother, what you're trying to ask me is, am I gay?" And I said, "Yes, Stuart." And he said, "Yes, Mother, I am." And it literally was as though lightning went through my entire body. And I grabbed a hold of the doorknob because I could feel my legs giving out from underneath me. And so for the next 2 hours, he quietly told me the struggle that he had endured for the last 20 years, trying to change, trying to deal with his feelings, in denial that he had those feelings, would not face the fact that they were real. He'd had those feelings, and he recognized that when he was just in grammar school, he had feelings of attractions to a boy and didn't understand when the boy moved, why he felt so sad. But by the time he was 12, he began to realize what those feelings were all about. But he thought, when I receive the priesthood, those feelings will go away. Well, when I receive my patriarchal blessing, then those feelings will go away. Well, when I go to the temple, when I go on my mission, when I do this, when I do that. And it never happened. And he went on a mission, and he came home, and he struggled with those feelings. And he said he would go to school and come home and study. And then he'd get down on his knees and he would pray all night long. And he'd wake up in the morning where he'd fallen asleep, sobbing, begging and pleading with Heavenly Father to take the feelings away. And he said he'd get up like a zombie and go to school, come back again, go to school, come back again. Night after night, he would pray until he fell asleep, crying, begging and pleading with Heavenly Father to take the feelings away.
0: How old was he when he first told you this then?
2: He was just a month before he turned 32 that we actually found out. And so we knew for the last 13 months of his life
1: he had
2: those feelings.
1: We had a number of experiences since we lived so close to the Bay, to San Francisco, to be involved with the situations where gay people were involved, and we always made light of it, and after we looked back on it, we thought to ourselves how cruel we were, and how misunderstanding we were, and how Stuart felt when he made those statements or did those things, not knowing that he was just struggling inside to deal with them himself, and we never realized that that a son of ours, I mean, good criminy, he was Eagle Scout, he was very faithful in the church, he served a mission, he'd been an Elder Scorn president. Yeah, and he was a good young man. I mean, this couldn't happen to him, because this happens to the other people, this happens to someone else, but it was our son.
2: He went to the temple every Friday. You know, how could he have these feelings?
3: Right, and he wasn't acting on those feelings.
2: No, actually, he was a gospel doctrine teacher at the time when we found out, and he'd been a gospel doctrine teacher at a BYU ward. He was going to a Stanford ward at the time of his death, and so, you know, he was always active in church. He was the perfect child. His whole life was spent of trying to be perfect, because if I'm perfect, then God will take these feelings away from me. And when they wouldn't go away, then he had to try harder. And there were times when he would deny himself certain privileges of doing things, of going to a movie with friends or doing some activity he wanted to do with his friends. He wouldn't go because he had those feelings, and he'd try to punish himself because he wanted, you know, he wanted to be as good as he could possibly be, as so God would just remove all these feelings, because he felt that they were sinful, they were wrong, and he just didn't understand. And actually, he was in denial of having those feelings. But after he told us, it was on a weekend when we had family there, and so it really wasn't a time that I felt that I could share it with Fred. And so I waited until everyone left, and it was Sunday evening when I approached Fred with the fact that what Stuart had told me, and Fred in his understated way said, well, this isn't a choice that I would make for him. But the thing is, it's not a choice. It's not learned, and people think that it's a choice, and people learn it. And I've had so many discussions with so many people, and they say, well, don't you think it's because they've done something inappropriate, and therefore, you know, they become addicted to it and so forth. No, well, you know, there may always be exceptions, but every young man that I have ever talked to, and we have talked to hundreds, literally hundreds of young men who have had this challenge, and so many tell the same story, that they weren't doing anything wrong. They had never done anything wrong. They were just feelings that they were trying to deal with.
3: So in the case of Stuart, I guess you're saying you weren't able to identify any precipitating cause.
1: Well, when we look back on his life, we realize, oh my goodness, it was there, showing itself in just a lot of different little ways that we never recognized, because this wouldn't be our son. I mean,
2: well, he had friends. He had girls that he was friends with. He didn't date them, but he was really close. And one of the reasons that he felt comfortable being with girls is that he said, I didn't know how boys looked at each other. And he said, I was always afraid to look in their eyes for fear that they would think, why is he looking at me like that? You know,
1: but at the same time, he had a lot of boyfriends.
2: Yes,
1: I mean,
2: he did.
1: Friends that were boys, friend in the ward. I mean, they
2: close
1: did
2: friends.
1: Think Stuart was there, was the leader of the gang. I mean, they did things because Stuart wanted to do those things, and they're fun things. And one was a star quarterback on the football team, and wrestlers, and they're macho guys, and they loved Stuart. They were just a gang of kids.
2: A group of kids.
1: A group of kids that they did everything together.
2: They were,
1: and Stuart was the leader of the gang. I mean,
2: they were
1: he was very natural around boyfriends, about boys and around girls. He just didn't.
2: They always did things together. There were a group of about 12 of them, and they would always hang out together.
1: Well, we had a pool table in our garage. We made our garage into a rumpus room, and they lived there. And it was just a way to hang out, and they all hang out together.
2: Close-knit group.
3: So what kinds of things, when you mentioned in looking back, you recognized that there were things there that you could have
1: said? Well, Stuart was a Prince fan. I mean, Prince music was big in his life at that time, and And he would get these guys doing the funny, kinky things that Prince would do. And,
2: well, there are things that they call, the expression is gaydar, that you have gaydar. And it's stereotypical, but he's very creative, extremely creative, and very gifted. And of our children that had music lessons, the piano teacher said he was the one that was gifted. We have since met so many fellows who are so incredibly gifted in the arts. They're the actors, the authors, the composers, the musicians, the architects, the designers. They're so artistic and they're so gifted. They are really, Stuart was a neatnik of all of our children. He was the neatnik and kind and gentle and thoughtful. And Stuart said one time, people will say, oh, gay people are so kind. He said, the reason we're kind is we're hurting so much that we know what it feels like to hurt. And if we see somebody hurting, we want to stop and help them. And he was always that way. I mean, there were times he was always the one that would always reach out to somebody in need. And he would say, well, if I don't do it, who will? That was just his whole attitude of helping people and blessing their lives and being considerate and thoughtful and kind. And that is just so typical of so many of who have this challenge or these feelings, I guess I should say. We prefer the term same-gender feelings because Stuart did not like the term homosexual. He didn't like the term same-sex. He felt like it implied homosexual behavior. And he said, when I look at a fellow, I don't want to go to bed with him. I'm just attracted to them, he said. And so we, Fred and I, prefer the term same-gender feelings and love in the new handbook, the leadership handbook put out by the church, that it refers to homosexual behavior versus same-gender feelings. And there's a complete difference. There's a difference between attraction and action.
1: And we also don't like the word sex, same-sex attraction, because it has nothing to do with sex. It just has to do with your feelings. And what you do with those feelings is up to you. You can take them one way or you can take them another way. And that's the issue with this whole issue in the church, is that these young men prefer to take it in a very spiritual way.
2: And one of the things in that last year of Stuart's life, we knew that he was suicidal. There was a night, it was when we first found out about it, was January, the end of January. And so in October, one Sunday evening, Fred was away at meetings, and Stuart had an extended weekend from work. And so we were talking together, and he told me then that he had purchased a gun, and it was in the 10-day waiting period. And of course, I was beside myself with fear that he'd carry out what he said he wanted to do. And

0: don't understand why I felt that way. I just know he's in Heavenly Father's hands. We tried for a year to help Stuart know that we loved him, that we validated him, that he should share his same-gender feelings with family members and with his friends. And so we told family members, and for the most part, they were all extremely loving and supportive. Not all of his friends were loving and supportive. Some were not kind. And if there's anything that we've learned in the last 12 years since we found out about Stuart's challenge, that really kind, decent, faithful, active members of the church can really say cruel things when they just don't understand. They don't mean to be mean.
1: We feel that the real problem isn't the issue itself. The real problem is our understanding of the issue. And if we understand the issue, then our whole world changes. I mean, parents understand that they have a good spiritual son or daughter. And if they allow them to express their spirituality and express the things they've taught them in their family and deal with them righteously, then their life will be more fulfilled. We feel that one of the issues that really is a deterrent to the whole issue is the word gay. I am gay. Well, you are not gay. You have same gender feelings. I use an example when I'm talking to these fellows that I say, they put your hand in front of your face. Or paper, take a paper and put it in front of your face. I ask them, what do they see? And they said, I see the paper. And I said, now take that paper or your hand and stretch it out as far as you can. And then what do you see? Well, I see the paper and I see the wall. I see the ceiling. I see the people around me. I see the flowers. I see everything. I said, that's the same with this issue. If you make that issue the only thing you see in your life, then you're going to be, you're going to have difficulty with dealing with it. Because that's not the only thing in your life that's an issue. You have other things in your life, the trees, the flowers, everything around you, your talents, your gifts, your abilities, that's all part of your life also. And I say, you're not gay. Because I tell them, how do you deal with who you are? I mean, you can't put your hands around who you are. You can't cast it aside. And that's what the world wants you to think. This is who I am, so this is what I do. But if you realize it's just feelings you have, then you can deal with feelings. You can deal with them. You can accept them. You can put them aside. You can do whatever you want with them. And I feel that's the real issue of understanding.
2: You know, I think the church has really done a lot to try to change our vocabulary about the way we talk about these things. Outside the church, I think it's pretty typical for people to say, I am gay or I'm homosexual. And you know, I think it's really helpful in the church when we're drawing a distinction between behavior and feelings so that we give room for people to avoid certain behavior if they want to, even though they're having certain feelings. So when somebody tells me they're gay or they're homosexual, it's hard for me to know what does that mean. Are they making a political statement? Are they making a statement about the sexual activity that they're engaging in? Or are they simply communicating that they're experiencing same-gender feelings? And so I do think it's very helpful for people who are expressing themselves and trying to share their position with their family members or members in their ward if they communicate in terms of saying that they're experiencing same-gender feelings rather than they are homosexual, because not only do we have the question of identity, but there's also all the baggage that goes along with the political issues and with the activity that people who have same gender feelings sometimes engage in.
1: Well, I think parents especially need to understand that it's not them they need to be helpful with and concerned about. It's the individual, because so often parents are taking this issue to themselves and making it a part of them. In other words, they're embarrassed. Don't tell your friends. I mean, keep it to yourself. We had a young man that sent us a letter, and he said, I'd like to talk to my parents about it, but I don't know how they'll feel. Hang with how they feel. I mean, let them know. Let them help. Let them reach out. But sometimes parents

0: assume the issue themselves, like what will people think of us? What will they think of our family? I mean, so what? Hang it. You should be worried about yourself. You should be worried about your son or your daughter and how you can help them.
1: It is a difficult thing for most of them to approach their parents. They're always concerned about, okay, I tell mom and dad that I have these feelings, then they'll think I'm not going to have any grandchildren. And we know some young men who actually have told families, and the families have not been supportive. And one young man was 19, and he had to leave home. And they just said, do not come around to family gatherings. Do not, because we do not want you around our grandchildren or the family members. And what did he do? He went off and lived the lifestyle, because where else do they go? That's why we frequently have parents who call us or ask if they can come visit with us, and we say absolutely. And the one thing we say to them, don't close the door to your children. If you close the door, then they'll go to the world.
0: Where else will they go if they have no other place to go? But the world is out there with open arms to accept them and to bring them in. But if you don't keep that door open, regardless of what they do, regardless of what decisions they make, you keep that door open. You keep your arms out. You love them. You accept them. And they'll be back.
1: Well, and some parents feel that they're walking a fine line, and they are walking a fine line. They think, well, if I show kindness and love, then that means I'm condoning. Well, you're not condoning. You're just accepting your child who has feelings that you don't understand. If they are in a relationship, we actually have friends who have a son that are in a relationship, and it was hard for them. I mean, they felt like, what do we do when he brings his partner into our home? Where do we go with this? And they felt like, we can't close the door to him. And so they bore their testimony to their son. They said it in front of his partner, that how they felt. And then as Elder Holland said, not Elder Holland, but Elder Oak said, you don't have to hit them on the head every time they walk through the door. You've borne your testimony. They know how you feel. And so you still love your children. The Savior still loves us when we make mistakes or when we're tempted. He doesn't turn us away and say, I don't want you anymore. And so they show love and compassion. It's not that they're accepting the lifestyle, the behavior. They're just loving their child.
0: In our congregations, we have all kinds of people. Some people are more worthy than others because of their actions. So they are. But what has the Savior said? I love you all. And, you know, sometimes it's very difficult to show love and appreciation for someone who's not living quite the way you want them to live. But if a person comes into your congregation, we had an interesting thing about our bishop. We have a young man that lives in another state, and he has full-blown AIDS, and he's a convert to the church about 4 years now, and he has long hair, has tattoos, and he lived a lifestyle. He was a drag queen. I mean, his life was a complete lifestyle of a homosexual, but he joined the church. He accepted the gospel, and. And when he comes to our ward, he comes every year.
1: Tell the background. The first, his stake president called.
0: Yeah, his stake president called us and asked us if we would entertain him as he went to Evergreen, and they paid his way to Provo to go to Evergreen, and so he did, and he stayed with us, and we took him to church every Sunday when he's with us, and our ward has been unbelievable with this young man. He's 55.
1: 52
0: now. In fact, the last Sunday when he came to our ward, we sat on the front row, and here's this long-haired guy sitting on the front row with tattoos on his arm, and the bishop saw him and got up out of his chair before the meeting started, got up out of his seat, walked around the pulpit, the pews, and came down and hugged him and said, how's my friend? And this was, you know, that's, he said, you've got the greatest bishop. And the bishopric, and everybody in the ward, how you doing, How you doing? How you doing? As he goes down the hall. And the fact is that he's accepted. He's accepted and he's loved. And that's all there. It's as simple as it gets. I think if we just understand, it's as simple as it gets. It's not a complicated thing to do. To love and to respect these young men. Because they're hurting. They hate themselves. Every one of them said, oh, I hate myself for feeling this way. But I feel this way. But if we just accept them as children of our Heavenly Father and reach out to them, and that's what we tried to do at our firesides. About 7 years ago, we started holding firesides in our home because two of the boys asked us if we would like to. And we said, sure. So we had 6 people attend the first fireside. We had it in our basement. And we had the fireside and we moved on and it kept growing bigger and bigger. We moved to several other facilities and we finally met in the church in the last year and a half. But what we do in our firesides is we don't shake hands when they come in the door, we hug. I mean, that's our greeting to these young men when they come in the door, we give them a hug. Because we know that some of these young men have said, I haven't been hugged all my life because people have just shunned me. So they haven't wanted to come close to me, afraid I might contaminate their lives. But a hug is a greeting of affection. And these young men need that greeting of affection, not only verbally, but physically. And if we don't give it to them, they're going elsewhere.
2: So what kind of things have you talked about at the firesides?
0: Well, we don't really talk about the issue itself because we feel that they know enough about the issue themselves. We talk about situations. The speakers that we have are just speakers that have experience in a certain area of their life. Like we've had a sister who was blind after she was married. And she talked about her challenges being a blind mother. In fact, she lives right back of our daughter. And she calls her up and says, Catherine, would you come here and read this recipe for me? So I'm trying to bake something for my family. But we had a young sister who was burned in how many part of her body? 60% of her body.
1: 90%.
0: And her face is scarred and she has no nose. And she talked about her challenge with people looking at her. And a young man who served 2 years in prison. And different challenges. And then other people, gospel scholars.
1: Basically, we've just tried to apply the atonement. We haven't wanted to talk about the subject of same-gender feelings. We wanted them to come. We wanted the young men and young women. We've had a few young women, but some of them have just felt like it's mostly fellows and they don't feel too comfortable, which is really sad because we haven't just wanted it to be for just men. We wanted it to be for both. But for whatever reason, because it started out with fellows, I guess that's why it pretty much stayed that way. But sometimes family members come, sometimes friends come. But we've really tried to make those who do come to feel that they're validated, that they're loved, that they're accepted. And it's been interesting when we started it here in our home with just 6, it was because one of the fellows went to another fireside that was held in Salt Lake, and at that fireside, they were basically told, this is who you are, go off and do your thing and be happy. This is who God made you. And they didn't feel...
2: In other words, go ahead and engage in homosexual behavior.
1: Exactly. And they didn't feel...
2: They were told that at a fireside?
1: Well, it was a hang-loose fireside. It wasn't in church. It was in somebody's home, and it was...
0: The messages that they were giving were not the right messages.
1: You know, so, I mean, it was just a fellows meeting together, and it wasn't a fireside per se, but it was...
2: They were members of the church having a meeting on their own.
1: Yeah, exactly. Yeah, yeah. And so one of them came to us and said... Would you have a fireside? Could we start one here? We thought, fine, that's fine. So we just thought it would be in our home, not knowing that they really wanted us to provide more than just a place. So after 2 or 3 months, I thought, okay, it's getting to be close to Christmas. So I did a Christmas dinner for those, and there were 20. And then after that, we thought, no, we should have a speaker. So then we began to invite people to come to talk and make it a spiritually uplifting meeting for those that came. We always opened with prayer and closed with prayer, and we always wanted to apply whatever was talked about as the basis of it was the atonement. The fellow that was in prison for a couple of years that was there for a crime he didn't commit talked about, and his family were there, and they talked how they dealt with it as a family, and it was the atonement. It was the atonement that helped them through, and the sister that was burned and disfigured, and the sister that was blind, and on and on. It was the atonement, and that's this. Every fireside was meant with the purpose to strengthen their faith in the gospel of our Savior, to let them know that they were loved. And one of the reasons we hugged is that, well, first of all, Stuart had a cousin who was ready to go on a mission, and he called Stuart. And the cousin was at BYU, and Stuart at this time had graduated and was at home working. And he called Stuart and said, "I just found out from my family that you have same-gender feelings, so do I. What do I do?" And Stuart said, "Go on your mission, come home, and take one day at a time." And so he did, and I wrote to him faithfully for those 2 years that he was gone. And when he came home, he came back to BYU, and he came to our home for love and support. And then he brought a friend who brought another friend who brought another friend who brought another friend. And so bit by bit, we began to be known about, there's somebody who you can talk to, somebody that will listen to you. And so they would come and share their feelings. And so that's how basically the fireside started, was because those that came were as a result of this. But Ty was one of those first to come to our home. And I hugged him as he left. And he said he went back to the car and sat there and thought, why did that woman want to hug me when she knows all about me? It was just so astounding to him that somebody could accept the fact that he had same-gender feelings. And when we had it in our home, there were times when I watched young men come for the first time, walk through the front door, and stand there and take a deep breath like, okay, here I am. All right, now what do I do? Because they basically are saying, I'm outing myself, and I've been in the closet, no one knows about this, and here I am. And for the first time, they have had to come to the terms themselves that they had, because so many of them have been in denial. I don't have these feelings, they're going to go away. And so the firesides were meant to build up, to spiritually build up, to help them know the Savior's there walking with them the whole time.
0: I was going to say that that the firesides really had kind of a growth evolution, and one of the evolution was after we left our home and met another place. We were getting so big that we needed a hall to meet in, and we decided that there was a place next to us built by Ivory Homes, and so I went over there to see the facility, and it was very good facility, and it would adequately house what we needed, but no one was there because it was Martin Luther King's birthday, and so I came back on that next day, and the gal was there, and I talked to her. I said, "Do you allow people to meet here?" And she said, "Yes, we do." And she said, "But you have to be a member of the club, or you have to pay $2,000 fee to use the hall." And so I said, "Well." She said, "What do you need it for?" And I said, "Are you a member of the church?" She said, "Yes, I am." And I said, "Well, I guess I'll be able to tell her we may have a bunch of gays meeting in the hall." And she said, "Fine." And then I started explaining to her what we were doing. And she said, "That's marvelous." And she just said, "I'm a bit interested." And she said, "My father had this challenge." And she said, "He was a bishop. And he committed suicide." And she said, "I'll sponsor you." So that's how we got into that hall. And there's been many things along the way that we've felt the hand of the Lord in what we've been trying to do. And we've seen so many lives that have changed. We have a young man that came off his mission. He lived in Florida. And he just felt he wasn't accepted with anybody. So he just left the church. And for 12 years, he had a partner. And lived a lifestyle for 12 years. And then his partner got too involved with alcohol and so on, and so they split. And he came back to church just to see, give it a try again. It had a bishop that reached out to him, had a stake president that put his arm around him and brought him in, and the bishop called him as a primary teacher. And he taught primary for a while, and the evolution continued to happen in his life. And when he left Florida to come here, and he spent about 3 years here, and that's how we met him, he was Stake Young Men's president. And it all happened because a priesthood leader reached out and saw the gift and the talent that this young man had and knew that the Lord had forgiven him of his past life. And it accepted him and brought him full fellowship into the church. And this is what the brethren are trying to tell us now with the Otterson's comment that was given after the petition in the church. The church is trying to say, the Lord says these young men are worthy of every blessing that the Lord has to offer. They just have to live the gospel, and they're worthy of everything. The feelings mean nothing. They're very devastating. They're things that they have to deal with, and we can help them deal with them. But as far as their worthiness is concerned, they're worthy for every blessing the Lord has to offer.
1: And Elder Oakes was asked one time, why do they have these feelings? And he said, we don't know, and we may not know to the other side of the veil, but that's not the issue. The issue is, what do you do with these feelings? Do you act on them, or do you remain faithful to the gospel of our Savior?
2: Right, and that's actually encoded now in the, like you mentioned, the Church Handbook of Instructions in Volume 2. Let me just read a paragraph from that. It's from paragraph 21.4.6. If members feel same-gender attraction but do not engage in any homosexual behavior, leaders should support and encourage them in their resolve to live the law of chastity and to control unrighteous thoughts. These members may receive church callings. If they are worthy and qualified in every other way, they may also hold temple recommends and receive temple ordinances. And so, like you said, the church really has tried to emphasize that there's really no reason why someone experiencing same-gender feelings can't be a full, active member in the church, just like any other member of the church. And like any other member of the church, we all experience temptations and feelings that, if pursued, would perhaps make us unworthy to participate fully in the church. So, you know, I think what you've been doing with these firesides is you've been creating an atmosphere for young men who are experiencing same-gender attraction to be taught the gospel and to feel the Spirit and to feel that they can be accepted within that context, within that type of a group. You know, I think that what we're looking for in the future is for that type of atmosphere to exist in all of our wards in the church.
0: Yeah, and make it a pleasant place for them to be.
1: We have a fellow that we know and love, and he moved home. He lost his job, so he moved back home, and he was asked to be the gospel doctrine teacher. Well, first of all, he was asked to have somebody, he was to be the home teacher to a family, and he's divorced, has same-gender feelings. But at any rate, the fellow that he was assigned to be the home teacher said, I do not want to home teach this divorced man. He was prejudiced against him because he was divorced. Well, then, a couple of Sundays later, the discussion in Sunday school, somehow the subject of same-gender feelings came up, and they started in a very negative way of talking about those that had the feeling like they were sinful and perverts and partakers of bestiality and et cetera. And so our friend said, I sat there in the class, and he said, my mother looked at me with that look, don't you dare say one word. And he said, I finally just said, you know what? I'm gay. And I've been asked to be the gospel doctrine teacher. I have.
0: He was teaching the next Sunday.
1: And he said, and I have a temple recommend, and I go on a regular basis to the temple. And then he bore this testimony, this fervent, powerful testimony of his Savior, and the class was really quiet. And I thought, isn't it a shame that it had to come to that, that people, as I said, kind, decent, faithful members of the church can really say cruel things when they simply don't understand. And if there's anything that we really saw as a result after Stuart's death, when we had his memorial, Stuart in his suicide letter to us said he didn't want to be remembered as the dead Stuart. He wanted to be remembered as the living Stuart. So he said, don't have a funeral for me. And so we weren't, in respect for his desire. But as people came to our home, they said, no, you need to use this as a teaching moment. And so he took his life on a Friday, and on Wednesday we had a memorial for him. And Fred and I both spoke. And afterwards, for about an hour, people came up and thanked us so much for helping them understand. And then we received letter after letter apologizing to us for things that people, they said in the past that they had said unkind things or thought unkind things or had done unkind things, and how it was such a learning experience for them at the memorial and how grateful they were. And so it's just all a matter of understanding, because when people, we have found that once people understand, they are loving, they are supportive. That's why our ward is so loving and so supportive, because we've been very vocal about Stuart because of this, also this fellow that has come for the last 4 years to Evergreen. And the ward all knows that he has same-gender feelings. And they go up and they hug him and welcome him, and he feels loved and he feels accepted.
0: They ask, how are you doing, and so on. The real key to this whole issue is understanding. In process of my thinking about the issue, I developed a thought process. To understand same-gender attraction, as simple as A, B, C. A, there's a difference between action and attraction. B, bottom line, this is not who they are or who they think they are. It's only a challenge or a feeling they have. And C, we spend too much time on the cause and the cure, and far less time on the care. And that's all the understandings about it, as simple as A, B, C. And if we were to apply that, we would realize that these are choice young men with great spirits. We have young men who are stake executive secretaries, who are members of bishoprics, who are temple workers, who gospel doctrine teachers, elders' quorum presidents, ward mission leaders. And why? You say, oh my goodness, how can they be that? Hey, they're that way because they're worthy to be that. Just because they have the same gender feelings doesn't make them unworthy. And that's what we have to get over. They are not unworthy. They just have feelings.
1: It's not an illness. It's not a disease. It's not a weakness. It's just feelings that they have.
0: They're afraid. The interesting thing about this is that, and it's a shame, they're afraid that people will find out that they have these feelings. And why? What's my feeling? What else do you have for breakfast? I mean, it's just that simple. It's a big deal to them because they fear. They literally hate themselves. They literally fear people understanding. And why should they fear? Why should they have any fear about this issue? They should be grateful that people would understand so they could help.
1: And this last week, I just sent an email to a young man who said that he was going to go on a mission, wanted to tell his parents. His bishop and a stake president suggested that he do so, but he was afraid to do so. And I just said that I felt sad as a mother that Stuart did not feel that he could share his feelings with me, that I did not let him know that I loved him and that he just felt that I would judge him for having those feelings. And I thought of all the times that we could have been praying for him, fasting for him, Fred could have been giving him blessings, all those many years that he struggled alone. And after he told us, I mean, he would fly home on the weekend and all Saturday was just spent, and he would, well, I'll just say dump. He just dumped all of his feelings and the pent-up emotions that he had had for so many years. And it was just...
0: It's a shame.
1: It was a shame that he carried that burden alone.
2: So when he first came to you, and you went to him and asked him, you know, are you experiencing same-gender attraction or are you gay? And he told you that he was. How did you react to that?
1: I told him no matter what path he traveled, I would always love him. That was my parting comment to him as I left the room. I just said, Stuart, no matter what path you travel, I will always love you. That did not mean that I accepted him going into a relationship. That just meant that I was his mother and I would always love him. And Fred was, I mean, we spent the entire year of his last year trying to show him that we loved him and supported him. And we knew he was suicidal, and we talked with a friend who had been really suicidal and had tried many times to commit suicide and had failed to do so. And I talked with him and said, what do we do? How can we help him? And he said, you will only delay the inevitable.
0: But it's a shame.
1: And he said, if you report him, they will put him in a hospital and he will hate you for it.
0: But it's a shame that in spite of our love and our acceptance and our reaching out to him, he still feared. He still hated himself. He still feared what other people would think.
1: We really feel if Stuart had known at an early age
0: and
1: how
0: he
1: felt
0: known.
1: And been accepting of it, that he wouldn't have taken his life. But
0: not accepting, meaning not accepting the fact that he was gay and he lived a lifestyle, but accepting that we loved him and that the war loved him and those around him loved him.
2: Well, and accepting of the fact that it's not sinful to be exposed to certain temptations.
0: No.
2: That we all are tempted with different things. And in fact, we know that Jesus was tempted. And the scriptures tell us that he was tempted in all variety of ways, and yet we know that he was sinless. And I think this is one of the unfortunate messages that society at large gives us, is that, you know, if you're experiencing same gender feelings, that you have no option but to engage in same gender sexual activity. So I think it's very important for people in the church who are experiencing those feelings to receive some of these messages that you've been giving people through these firesides, that you can be a fully active, participating member of the church. You can enjoy the blessings of the atonement, even if you're experiencing temptations toward people of the same gender, or if you feel tempted toward substance abuse or pornography or smoking or any of the other types of things that people maybe feel tempted toward, that if you're not engaging in that behavior, that there's no limit to the activity that you can participate in church.
1: And we have found that those who come to terms and stop feeling ashamed, we know this one young man who went to what is called GIM, Journey into Manhood. And he went there it's a 2-day, and it was held in Park City, and it's a 2-day event that they have. And when he came back, he actually borrowed our truck to drive up there. And so when he drove back and he got out of the car, and I happened to be in the front yard when he came up, and he grabbed me and hugged me and sobbed, and he said, I'm not ashamed anymore. I'm not ashamed. I took my shame into everything that I did in my life. Once they can get rid of the shame, and then they begin to accept the fact that they are a child of God, that they are loved, that God is there for them, and our Heavenly Father and Savior are both there for them, they can go and live productive, happy, fulfilling lives. We've met so many who in time have been able to get rid of the shame and to feel that they're a valuable instrument in God's hand.
2: You know, Elder Oaks taught us that all should understand that persons and their family members struggling with the burden of same-sex attraction are in special need of the love and encouragement that is a clear responsibility of church members who have signified by covenant their willingness to bear one another's burdens and so fulfill the law of Christ. Now, both of you have been involved in helping to bear the burdens of those who experience same-gender feelings. You've talked about the firesides that you've held. You wrote a book about your experience with Stuart. What are some of the kinds of things that other members of the church can do to help bear the burdens of those that are struggling with same-gender feelings?
0: Love them. Just to love them. Really, it's as simple as that. It's not any more complicated than that.
1: I just think when the day comes when members of the church come to an understanding, and that's the key to the whole thing, is an understanding. Once the members of the church come to an understanding, the love and acceptance is there. It just isn't something that has to be talked about or taught. It is just something that it's an atmosphere of love and acceptance, and it all comes from understanding, and I can see it happening. It's been 11 years since Stuart took it, 11 and a half years since Stuart took his life, and there's such a change, such a growing change of understanding that is taking place. That being said, there still is a long way to go. There's still people who do not understand it and remain saying unkind things, but for the most part, we can really see the beginning of things happening, and the brethren have been so loving and so supportive. We have been so grateful for the statements of Elder Holland has written an article in the Ensign. Elder Oaks has written an article. There have been statements, public media statements that they have made of saying that there needs to be love and support, and we're so grateful of everything that has been done.
0: And their concern is not on a ecclesiastical level, the Corps of the 12 or 70, they've been on an individual level. They've reached out individually to a number of young men.
1: There have been phone calls and letters and blessings that have been given. Not that the brethren should be have their door knocked on and said, I want a blessing or whatever, but there have been certain fellows that we know that for whatever reason have met one of the brethren in that. And there's been a friendship that has evolved because of a meeting. And so because of that friendship, there have been extended.
0: And they've taken their personal time to call on cell phones to them individually.
2: Yeah, that's so encouraging to hear. I think that so often we get the impression in the media, or the media gives the impression to the world at large, that the Mormon Church hates gay people.
1: That's not true.
2: And that the highest levels of the church, they've institutionalized homophobia. And, it's great to hear these stories of members of the 12 apostles, members of the First Presidency, going out of their way to meet with individuals and specifically expressing those feelings of love.
1: They truly, truly have. And, I mean, we know, we've heard their stories. The young men have shared their stories with the brethren. And as I say, we don't want to encourage people knocking on the doors of the brethren to have this happen, but it's just that there were certain circumstances where they were brought together. And because of that circumstance, there was a friendship that was formed. And the love and the concern that has been there has been so genuine. There's been nothing but love and concern. And it's a shame that the church has been portrayed as being the bad guys. We know personally that they meet and show love and compassion at all times and in every way. They're deeply concerned about this area, and it is being addressed. It's not being swept under the carpet.
2: In your book, you mentioned that Stuart felt a lot of negativity being expressed toward gay people in California, where you were living at the time, during Proposition 22. And just for our listeners, as a reminder, Proposition 22 was the law that was enacted by California voters to restrict marriages to only marriages between opposite-sex couples. During that time, President Hinckley stated, "I emphasize this. I wish to say that our opposition to attempts to legalize same-sex marriage should never be interpreted as justification for hatred, intolerance, or abuse of those who profess homosexual tendencies, either individually or as a group." And later the church confirmed that protecting marriage between a man and a woman does not affect church members' Christian obligations of love, kindness, and humanity toward all people. So as you've talked about how at the highest levels of the church, you've witnessed expressions of love and fellowship. Unfortunately, sometimes the rank-and-file members of the church are not as, maybe sometimes not as willing to express those types of feelings. Maybe they don't understand the issues involved as well. What kind of advice would you give to just the rank-and-file members of the church? How can they respond when they hear someone speaking negatively about people with same-gender feelings?
1: To speak up. If you hear someone saying something that is cruel, to inform them that it's not learned, it's not a choice, and to help them. You know, it's a one-on-one, it's an individual thing. I have spoken up in church, in Relief Society. I have spoken up when I've gone visiting teaching or when home teachers come, or neighbors, or friends, or whatever. I am very vocal. Fred is very vocal about
0: it's
1: showing love.
0: And it's happening more and more now, where people speak up. We had a young sister in a gospel doctrine class where it was brought up. She has a brother who has this challenge, and she stood up and said specifically that people do not accept them because they think they're wicked and they're evil, and they're not. They're good. Good saints and good members of the church, and should be accepted as such. And so more and more people are beginning to step up, and not in a vindictive way or in a challenging way, but to let people know. Our ward is that way because we're so vocal, but there are other wards, there are other people. It's happening slowly but surely, and it needs to happen in more rapid way.
1: I don't think it's happening as fast as the Savior wants
0: as,
1: it to
0: as
1: happen.
0: As Elder Holland said.
1: But it is happening. It is happening. And the brethren are helping it to happen. But one of the things that was said to us by a church leader, that you train bishops, you train stake presidents, and then they're released. And then you have to train again. And then they're released. And then you have to train again. And sometimes a bishop or a stake president is new and has not been gone to the meetings to learn about this issue, and so maybe he doesn't understand as well as he should. There was a time Fred just recently received a letter from a fellow that when Fred was bishop, and he said, "I remember going to you," and it was before we knew about Stuart, so Fred was really clueless about this issue, and he said, "I remember going to you and sharing with you my feelings, and you just looked at me like, I don't know how to help you because I don't understand this issue." And sometimes that happens because bishops and stake presidents really aren't informed yet. But once they do go to their training meetings, their regional meetings, or whatever they go to for bishops and training sessions, and they're taught, then they come back with love and compassion and understanding.
0: What he also said, "But I do remember that you did not condone me, nor did you
1: condemn me,
0: but you did reach out with love and understanding, even though you didn't understand."
2: You know, I think that there are probably a lot of people who would like to help and not really sure what to do. Sometimes, you know, we don't really get involved in something until it personally affects us. You know, we have a family member who's struggling with these issues, and so then we start to find out what kinds of things are out there. And even then, it may be difficult for people to know.
0: Let me give you an example. When we had firesides in our home, we had chairs we had to move, and cars were parked. I mean, it was like from like the parking lot in front of our house. You have 90 young men at our home for a fireside for refreshments. We had refreshments in our home. And one of the neighbors said, "Did you see all those cars in front of your house?" I said, what are they doing? You know, he knew what they were doing there. And the neighbor that really understood the issue said, "Did they park in your driveway?" His no said, "What are you concerned about?" And that those kind of things are what we're talking about. What can we do to help?
1: Well,
0: just understand it in a number of ways. Say, so what?
1: And the fellow
0: said, "Oh, I'm sorry."
1: He went home and thought about it. And yeah. He said, came back and said, "You know, I've thought about what you said, and you're right. Why should I be concerned?"
0: And so it's just the concern we have, the outreach. When this young man comes there to our ward, the members say, "How you doing?" And they put their arms around him and they make him feel at home and he doesn't look like anybody else in the ward.
1: Well,
0: he looks very differently.
1: And I don't think that when you have these feelings that you need to announce it to everyone, like you walk into a ward and you're new or whatever and say, "Oh, by the way, I have same gender feelings." I mean, any more than you saying, "Oh, by the way, I'm heterosexual." It's just
0: I have a drinking problem or I smoke or I do anything.
1: You don't go out and announce it or in your face and advertise it. But if you're in a situation where it is discussed, then you try to enlighten people so that they truly understand. And you shouldn't, those with these feelings shouldn't be ashamed of the feelings. And so if you hear someone with those feelings, it doesn't hurt to go up and say, "You know, I understand. I love you." Just a hug. Something simple. It doesn't have to be a big thing.
2: You know, I wonder if there are some people who feel like in order to be loyal to the church and faithful to the church, that it's necessary to harbor animosity toward the homosexual community.
1: Well, and some feel, and this is, some parents feel this way and some members feel this way, that if you say, "I accept you having those feelings," you're condoning the activity because they can't separate the fact that feelings are separate from
0: activity.
1: There
0: is a difference between action and attraction.
1: And so they just feel like if I go up and I give them a hug, then that's saying, "I condone you going out and living the lifestyle." It's not that at all. You're just saying, I'm hugging you because you're a child
0: of
1: God.
0: Well, this is what this couple that we knew, who has a son, who has a partner, and that's the thing they're afraid of, that if they accepted him, he would give the idea that they were accepting what he was doing, and they weren't at all. And finally, that message got through to them, and they've had the most spiritual experiences with their son and his partner that they've had in campouts. And this young man, this young man is more accepted. Now, what happens here is that partnership may not last. And more than likely it won't. And if it doesn't, if they don't reach out, where do they go? If that door has been open all the time, then they come back to where they feel comfortable and loved.
2: Well, I thought it was really interesting, too, how there was a group who was organizing a vigil at the Stake Center in California on the anniversary of your son's death. Mm-hmm. And that you wrote a letter, an open letter to this group. Is that right?
1: Yes, begging them not to do this. And they said it's not a political thing. And I thought, it is a political thing. You called the press. The television cameras were there. The newspaper reporters were there. I can understand the police being there because that's a busy street. It was by a hospital. And so I could understand the necessity of having the police there. But it was definitely a very political move, and it hurt us. It just really, it just opened up another wound again. And I just thought, I think the hardest part of Stuart's last year was the invasion of our privacy by the press, especially after his death.
2: Well, you have been as supportive of people who are experiencing same gender attraction who are church members as anyone I've ever heard of. And I think that it's a very, I think that you give us a really great example of someone who is able to be entirely supportive of the church
3: and supportive of people who are experiencing same gender feelings at the same time, that, you know, you don't want your son's death to be used as a political statement by anybody, and that you're able to be supportive of the church's position on same gender marriage, and at the same time supportive of people who are experiencing same gender feelings, and able to show love and companionship and unity with them. So I think that's an important message to people, that they can be supportive of people feeling same gender feelings, and at the same time be entirely supportive of the church.
0: Yes, yes. And this may be taking a step into the dark, but if two members of the church have decided to be compatible and live the lifestyle, but they decide to come to church, that's a question that you say, what do you do? And the brethren say, you accept them as members of the church.
3: Well, you don't run them out any more than you run somebody out who is smoking.
0: You don't agree with what they're doing, but you reach out to them and you accept them and embrace them as members of the church.
3: Right. Now, they may not qualify for temple record.
1: No. They may not even qualify for membership in the church.
0: Or sacrament even.
3: Right. But you want to accept them into the congregation.
1: Because we have known fellows who have left the church and returned to church. And if they
0: because
1: were shushed.
0: Because that door was open.
1: Because the door was open. Because if they were shushed out, they would still be gone, but they have been rebaptized because they felt a need. You know, they left the church, they were angry. This one fellow left the church, was angry with the church, felt the church had abandoned him. And then after several years, felt this longing and this need in his life to come back to church. And he came back, and a bishop reached out with love and compassion. He's been rebaptized. He is now active. And he's a gospel doctrine teacher. So you never close the door.
3: Yeah, that's a great example. In addition to the group that was trying to hold a vigil on the anniversary of Stuart's death, your story has also been used in movie documentary. There's been at least one play that I've heard of that was based on your story. How have you reacted to that?
1: Well, with the Missa Solemnis, the stage show was off-Broadway, there are a ton of plays on this issue of same-gender Mormons. I mean, it's just kind of, where do you go when you're mad at the church? You put on a play off-Broadway.
0: Well, I called the director and asked him not to do this.
1: And they changed the name from Frank to Fred and Marilyn to Carolyn, but because of Stuart's was deceased, they legally could do it. Fred talked to an attorney to see what we could do, and legally there wasn't anything we could do. A young man who used to come to our firesides and now back east went there and talked to the director and said he felt like it was inappropriate. When Fred talked to the director, actually it was the playwright, the author of the play, and Fred said, you know, Stuart's story had been told, and he said, no, I want to tell the real story of Stuart, which was, you know, it was a political thing. It was an anti-Mormon thing, and so it's...
3: Have either of you read the script for that play?
1: No, we've just been told about it, and what we've been told about really hurts
0: those
1: us.
0: Those who've seen it,
1: yes, those that have gone to see it and said it really is a shame how they've portrayed Stuart. And I mean, I don't want to make statements of what supposedly was on the stage because I haven't seen it. It's hearsay of what was there. But it was extremely hurtful and misrepresent. If what they're telling me is true, which I'm assuming it is, completely misrepresents Stuart and is extremely hurting to us as his parents. Because Stuart, there was no one that tried harder to do what Heavenly Father and the Savior wanted him to do. No one tried harder to be perfect. No one gave more to his Heavenly Father and Savior than Stuart. And to have him so poorly misrepresented, and you go on the internet and he is represented, he is the king for those that are against the church, and there are those that are, you know, here is an example of somebody who stayed noble and true to the cause of truth. He's used for both. He's all over the place. And the only thing I can do as a mother is to pull a page out of the Book of Mormon with Pahoran and say, it mattereth not. I know who my son was. I know of his valiancy. I know his testimony. And I know the testimony that he gave to me, because it was Stuart who helped me understand the atonement. It was Stuart who brought me closer to my Savior. I'd gone through an entire year seeking to understand the atonement better. And after a year of studying and reading and searching and serving, fasting and praying and begging and pleading to understand the atonement, I finally went to my Heavenly Father and my Savior and said, whatever you ask of me, I will do it if you will just help me understand the atonement more. And 2 weeks after offering that prayer, Heavenly Father sent me on a path that in my wildest dreams I never thought I would travel. It was a path filled with anguish and sorrow, but is a path I'm grateful to have traveled, because it was Stuart who helped me understand the atonement. It was Stuart who strengthened my faith in my Savior.
3: So after you gave that prayer, you said that within 2 weeks that you started on that path. What happened?
1: Well, that's when our daughter came to us and said, what would you do if you found out Stuart was gay? So that's when I went in and asked Stuart, and he said, yes, Mother, I am. And that opened up the door to an understanding of an issue that I was totally ignorant, completely ignorant. There was a time when our youngest son was on a mission to in New York, New York. And so we flew back, because with each of our children, as they went on missions, we always would go meet them in the mission field and tour the mission with them. And so we were on this plane, and everyone on the plane had same gender feelings, or gay. They were gay. I mean, there's no other way. They were gay. It was cross-dressing. It was everything. And they were all flying back to New York to march in the gay parade. And it was a chartered flight, and it was a special deal. We flew into New Jersey, from there into New York, and then we flew back, and our son had his badge on that said, you know, Church of Jesus Christ of Latter-day Saints. And so here all these people on the plane are asking him about it and so forth. But when we came back, there happened to be a young man on that plane, and I really feel that Heavenly Father wanted me to talk to that fellow, because he was sitting right next to me, and he had same gender feelings, and he was as straight looking as anybody could be. And he was going back to meet with a brother and a sister who also had, three in the family had same gender feelings. And he was the one that introduced this whole issue to me. He was not a member of the church. He was not even an American. He'd come in from South America. And he spent 6 hours talking to me and helping me understand that it's not a choice and it's not learned. And he hadn't acted on it. He himself had not acted on it. His brother and his sister had, but he, not a member of the church, had chosen not to act on it. It was so revealing to me. I completely did not understand this issue, did not understand. I didn't know about Stuart then, at that time. And so when I first learned about Stuart, I was grateful for that experience, because it was something that I could draw upon to reflect on. My first reaction to Stuart was, who taught it to you? That was my first thought. And then Stuart said, I didn't learn it from anyone, Mother. And then went in to explain it to me. And for 2 hours, Stuart talked to me and helped me understand this issue, which was an enormous blessing, because when Fred and I discussed it, we were able to go from there, to build what that young man on the plane had told us, to build what Stuart had shared with us, with his experience of his feelings and his sadness, his anguish, his sorrow, and his effort to try to overcome it. And we just took it from there and tried to make him feel that he was loved and accepted.
3: So when you say that this whole experience has taught you about the atonement, what is it that you've learned about the atonement through this experience?
1: I think the one thing

0: a pain I had never experienced, never thought I would ever experience this. And as I thought about it, our Savior endured everyone's pains as profoundly. I mean, my anguish, my pain for Stuart was so deep and so profound that it made me realize how my Savior, the pain that he endured, is just unfathomable. And I think that's probably the thing I learned the most of all, is the pain of Gethsemane. And, I mean, we all know that there are two deaths, the physical death and the spiritual death. And in the Garden of Gethsemane, the Savior overcame the spiritual death. And then on the cross, he overcame the physical death. And all the pain in Gethsemane came back on the cross. And I thought, I began to recognize and to partially feel to some, you know, minute way of the pain our Savior felt, because I had never experienced such profound pain for someone else that I felt for Stuart.
1: And after experiencing that pain for your son, how did that help you in the future in your relationship with others?
0: Well, as Stuart said, you know, those that have same-gender feelings are kind because they hurt so much, they want to reach out with love and compassion to someone else. And that's really been the sole purpose and desire that Fred and I have had of trying to help parents understand, help young men come to terms with not being ashamed of the feelings, but to accept that this is a challenge that they have, and that this challenge that they have will draw them closer to their Savior. That this very challenge that they have is a blessing to them in the way that they can draw closer to their Savior than they've ever been before. If everything were so easy for them, there'd be no purpose in them trying to draw closer to their Savior.
1: You know, that's a great message for all of us. All of us have burdens to bear. All of us face trials and adversity, and they're meant to test us. They're meant to help us to gain experience. Yep. And that if we can look at them in the proper perspective, mm-hmm, and cast our burden on the Lord, it can draw us closer to the Savior and help us to become more Christ-like. Brother and Sister Mattis, in both of you, I think I see people who have been changed by the atonement and have been transformed into people who want to be willing to bear one another's burdens and make the burdens of people who are experiencing same-gender attraction lighter. And it's an inspiring thing for me to see that. Is there anything else that you would like to share with our listeners about your experiences?
2: I think we pretty much told it. It's been and life-changing to us. It's really set us on a path that we never knew we'd be on. But it's taught us so much. And we have met so many wonderful, gifted, talented, spiritual young men in this journey. And they're our close friends. I mean, we get calls from New York, from Arizona on a regular basis, and just from England, from all over the place, just because they want to talk to us and because we have an ear to listen and a heart that feels their pain and what they're going through. And if the world could just, and the members of the church could just sense that, they would be blessed also. And they would feel that those blessings. I mean, it's been marvelous. We haven't doubted, but we haven't regretted any moment of it. Everything we've been able to do has been a blessing.
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4: So, our next speaker

Pleased to have Laura Harris Hales. She's an independent scholar and editor of The Reason of Faith, A Reason for Faith, sorry, a book I've read and enjoyed, and co-author of The Joseph Smith's Polygamy Toward a Better Understanding. She's also a podcaster and has spoken at several conferences, and so we're very pleased to have Laura Hales.

Since my 2015 Fair Mormon Conference presentation on Joseph Smith's practice of polygamy, I've continued to research, write, and speak on the topic with members of the Latter-day Saint community who, like myself, are looking for answers to uncomfortable questions. In these conversations, I have noted the similarities of the inquiries more than their uniqueness. For instance, often one of the first things mentioned is the 14-year-old bride. So today, we're going to talk about her. As many of you already know, her name is Helen Mora Kimball. In this presentation, I hope to offer some insights that will humanize and transform Helen from a caricatured 14-year-old girl to the woman she grew to be. Helen Mora Kimball's life integrates into the history of the Latter-day Saint practice of polygamy in thought-provoking ways. Along with being a Nauvoo polygamy insider, she was the daughter of Heber C. Kimball, the first polygamist after Joseph Smith in Nauvoo, and the mother of Apostle Orson F. Whitney, who read the manifesto at General Conference in 1890. One could say that her father and son bookended the practice of plural marriage, and Helen was squarely in the middle. With the prophet's death on June 27, 1844, her earthly relationship with Joseph Smith ended, but Helen's experiences with polygamy did not. She went on to marry Horace Whitney in 1846, who later took two additional wives and fathered 14 children in polygamous unions in addition to their 11. In the decade before the 1890 Manifesto, which ended the open practice of plural marriage, Helen consistently defended polygamy in print. She authored articles in the Deseret News, multiple series on church history in the Woman's Exponent, and two booklets defending polygamy. In addition to these public sources, correspondence and a journal add vibrancy to the record. Penned for her family and friends, these texts allow us to compare her public and private words on the topic, as well as contextualizing the religious framework and cultural milieu that facilitated what Helen considered a curious practice within the Latter-day Saint community. A review of these texts includes placing them in context because any authors present appears in their biographical telling of the past. Helen began writing in 1876 in the midst of a particularly difficult decade in the history of relations between the Latter-day Saints and the U.S. government, and most of the discord stemmed from polygamy, which had been publicly introduced in 1852. Pressure intensified in 1882 after Congress legislated the Edmonds Anti-Polygamy Act, which made polygamy a felony and prohibited unlawful cohabitation. The anti-polygamy sentiment was so high that U.S. President Grover Cleveland, in his first annual message to Congress in December 1885, proposed Mormon immigration restrictions because they reinforced the practice. Emigrant single women, he argued, fed the polygamy mill by providing an endless stream of eligible women for eager polygamists. Then, in light of continued resistance, Congress passed the 1887 Edmonds-Tucker Act, which disincorporated the church, disenfranchised women, and instituted measures that made it easier to prosecute polygamists. Attacks on the legitimacy of the practice also came from unanticipated voices. A group of scattered saints, including Joseph Smith III, formally established the Reorganized Church of Jesus Christ of Latter-day Saints on April 6, 1860. Every few years, starting in 1866, missionaries from the new church, including David and Alexander Smith, traveled to Utah, bearing the message that Joseph Smith was a monogamist and that Brigham Young instituted plural marriage after their father's death.
These claims were so bothersome that Hiram Smith's son, Apostle Joseph F. Smith, collected affidavits from Nauvoo polygamists in the late 1860s, including 15 from the prophet's plural wives, affirming their firsthand knowledge of his practice. The conflict climaxed when Joseph Smith III printed his mother's reported denial of his father's plural marriages several months after her 1879 death. Her words raised the ire of her former Latter-day Saint Nauvoo neighbors and reinforced the strain between the two groups. In this tense setting, Helen Mar Kimball Whitney found herself at a crossroads after years of wiping runny noses, darning socks, and chasing after little ones. Household duties no longer absorbed her days. As was prone to happen, depression, a familiar foe, returned to Helen. Many of us undoubtedly can empathize with her sense of loss and confusion as she looked for a new purpose in her life. During this time, Helen requested a healing blessing from the Release Society. After the washing and anointing, Eliza Snow and Margaret Smoot visited with her about earlier times. Helen recollected, "Sister Smoot told me she thought it would be a great benefit to the younger sisters to hear my history, and she considered it my duty to tell them. She told me the same when I was at her house in Provo, and that night I made up my mind to commence my biography." This new goal invigorated her, but she had another purpose in setting pen to paper. Joyce Cochran reported in Representative Women of Deseret that Helen recalled, "Almost my first literary effort was inspired by the reading of the various opinions of men published upon women's disabilities, etc. And my continuing is due to the advice and urgent wishes of many of my sisters." A keen sense of duty had been a constant in her life and would have been a powerful motivation to begin her efforts. But Helen, never having kept a journal, likely wondered how to begin reconstructing the unusual things she had experienced during her 48 years on Earth. Fortunately, as the only surviving daughter of Heber and Valette Kimball, Helen had inherited her parents' letters and journals upon their deaths. I imagine her finding a quiet moment, carefully pulling them out, dusting them off, gingerly unfolding the pages already yellowed, and slowly reading the tender words a younger Heber wrote to his beloved Villette. As she read her father's journal, memories of her youth would have come to her mind. Her early days in Mendon, New York, her parents' conversion and the decision to join the Saints in Kirtland, Ohio, her baptism in the frigid Chagrin River by Brigham Young, and school years under the tutelage of Eliza R. Snow, her hopes when moving to Missouri, which were soon dashed by violent discord that forced her family to abandon their home and flee to Illinois, poverty, illness, and her father's mission call to England. Though Helen was still a child at that time, memories of this trauma would mold her worldview throughout adulthood. Helen would become a young woman and an adult in Nauvoo, experiencing friendship, love, and marriage to Horace Whitney in the Nauvoo Temple. Her honeymoon included an exodus across the Mississippi River, followed by the darkness of winter quarters and the grueling and heartbreaking trek west. The years between the 1830s and 1880s would shrink as she revisited her youth while reviewing her parents' papers. Helen was a child of the Restoration, and her history mirrored that of the church. Helen had stories to tell, and they were worth preserving. Writing became a healing balm, if only temporarily, on her despair as she found a new purpose. Undoubtedly, she did not realize that her remembrances would not only inform the youth of her time, but also enlighten subsequent generations of Latter-day Saints attempting to make sense of the past. Helen's first article in the Woman's Exponent, a piece about the Missouri War, appeared on May 15, 1880.
With the popularity of the series came more installments. On July 15, 1882, Helen wrote her introduction to polygamy in Nauvoo, which serves as a baseline for understanding her ceiling to Joseph Smith. Combined with a letter to an acquaintance and an 1881 letter to her children, it adds contour to a sparse historical record. I invite you to join me as we survey these texts, which give readers fleeting glimpses into Helen's experience living polygamy. As such, they do not address divine sanction of the practice, nor current interpretations of restoration doctrine. Likewise, they do not necessarily reflect my thoughts on the topic. Because of time constraints, I will only present selections from the writings here. Helen commenced her account in the Woman's Exponent by placing the practice of plural marriage within a restoration narrative. She began, "I remember how I felt when the principle was first introduced to me by my father, who one morning in the summer of 1843, without any preliminaries, asked me if I would believe him if he told me that it was right for married women to take other wives. Can be better imagined than told. But suffice it to say, the first impulse was anger, for I thought he'd only said it to test my virtue. My sensibilities were painfully touched." This was the first time that I had ever openly manifested anger toward him, but I was somewhat surprised at his countenance, as he seemed rather pleased than otherwise. Then he commenced talking seriously and reasoned and explained the principle and why it was again to be established upon the earth, but did not tell me that anyone yet practiced it, but left me to reflect upon it for the next 24 hours, during which time I was filled with various and conflicting ideas. I was skeptical. One minute believed, then doubted. I thought of the love and tenderness that he felt for his only daughter, and I knew that he would not cast her off, and this was the only convincing proof that I had of his being right. I knew that he loved me too well to teach me anything that was not strictly pure, virtuous, and exalting in its tendencies, and no one else could have influenced me at that time or brought me to accept of a doctrine so utterly repugnant and so contrary to all of our former ideas and traditions. Helen expounded further. "The next day the prophet called at our house, and I sat with my father and mother and heard him teach the principle and explain it more fully. And I believed it, but I had no proofs, only his testimony and my father's. In after years, the Lord, in his far-seeing and infinite mercy, suffered me to pass through the rough ways of experience. And in sorrow and affliction, I learned this most important lesson, that in him alone must I trust, and not in weak and sinful man, and that it was absolutely necessary for each one to obtain a living witness and testimony for him or herself, and not for another, to the truth of this latter-day work, to be able to stand, and that, like Saul, we must suffer for his name's sake. Then I learned that the fear of the Lord is the beginning of knowledge, and that he is nigh unto all those that call upon him in truth, and healeth the broken in heart, and bindeth up their wounds." Helen emphasized that polygamy was pure, virtuous, and exalting in its tendencies. She was taught the doctrine by the prophet Joseph Smith, and she accepted the principle because of her trust in her father. She also freely acknowledged that it was not a concept she readily understood, and she recommended to readers that they lean upon the arm of the Lord for divine confirmation of the practice. Helen also noted that in later years, sorrowful experiences encouraged her to turn to the Lord for a witness. Conspicuously absent in this account is mention of Helen's ceiling that day to Joseph Smith. Helen shared a similar narrative in an undated letter to Mary Bond, a childhood friend from Kirtland, Ohio, who was also a member of the Reorganized Church. She wrote, "Anna Smith died with a wicked falsehood on her lips, if that printed testimony was hers, for my mother and Mother Whitney, as well as many others who are yet living,
were knowing to the fact of Emma's accepting the principal, and she gave three young women who lived with her to Joseph Smith, her husband. And I testified that I was intimately acquainted with them, as well as others who were sealed to him. And my father taught it to me, the first time that I ever heard of it, as a saving, pure, and holy principle. I afterwards sat in my father's house with him and my mother and listened to the prophet teach it. I believed that it was right, but did not know it until a few years after I passed through the most intense suffering. The beauty and the glory which I saw in it was enough to make up for the trials in this life. I have passed through the trials which have been as keen to me as to anyone, but I've kept my eyes upon the joy of them who have entered into the principle. The omission of her sealing is even more glaring in this account, as she specifically names women who could testify to Joseph Smith's practice of polygamy. Helen appears to have been hesitant to talk about her sealing to Joseph Smith, even in polygamy-era Utah. For instance, no affidavit from Helen appeared in Joseph F. Smith's affidavit books verifying the prophet's plural marriage unions, yet, undoubtedly, Apostle Smith knew about the sealing. Andrew Jensen did not quote her in his 1887 article on Joseph Smith's practice of polygamy in his periodical, The Historical Record, and she did not testify in the Temple Lot trial regarding Joseph Smith's practice of polygamy, even though she was in town and in good health at the time of the hearings in 1892. Three sets of documents constitute primary attestations of Joseph Smith's plural marriage practices. Helen was an ardent defender of Joseph Smith and the practice of polygamy, so it seems odd that she did not cite her union in the letter. She did, however, attest that polygamy was a pure and holy principle taught by the prophet. Her parents were present in discussions. She based her acceptance on the belief of her parents. Spiritual confirmation was needed, and there were heavenly rewards for participation. The contentions were intrinsic to Utah polygamy and under attack during the 1880s. When Helen defended plural marriage, she did so using the teachings of church leaders of the time. As she was essentially defending her way of life, these texts should be read with this context in mind. In Helen's eyes, the campaigns against the Latter-day Saints had not ceased with the Missouri War. The only extant document from Helen, with more than a couple of words about her plural marriage to Joseph Smith, is a letter she wrote to her children on March 30, 1881. At the time, six of her 11 children were living: Orson 26, Lily 24, Jenny 21, Helen 19, Charles 17, and Floaty 14. Although time has obscured the proximate motivation for writing the letter, the intended audience and envisioned purpose are clear. Helen declared, "Now, my children, I ask him to bless and preserve these lines, that my children and my grandchildren and their children's children may read them, and may they all live so as to accomplish the designs of our Maker." A loving mother meant this letter as a lodestar, an inspiration, model, or guide for her posterity. Commentators favor this document because of the fragmentary archival record and the potentially explosive nature of Helen's relationship with Joseph Smith. But as they use her words to support their agendas, they may do violence to hers. Remembering Helen's intention enhances historical accuracy when analyzing this literary project. After briefly tracing the history of her family from her great-grandfather Kimball's emigration from England and her family's conversion, Helen began her polygamy story. "Just previous to my father starting upon his last mission but one to the eastern states, he taught me the principle of celestial marriage. And having a great desire to be connected with the prophet Joseph, he offered me to him.
This I afterwards learned from the prophet's own mouth. My father had but one ewe lamb, but willingly laid her upon the altar. How cruel this seemed to the mother, whose heartstrings were already stretched until they were ready to snap asunder. For he had taken Serenoon to wife, and she thought she had made sufficient sacrifice, but the Lord required more. The reference to the Abrahamic covenant here is consistent with Helen's defense of apologetic writings. Helen remembered that on one occasion in 1841, he, Joseph, astonished his hearers by preaching on the restoration of all things and said that as it was anciently with Abraham, Isaac, and Jacob, so it would be again. Returning to Helen's letter to her children, I will pass over the temptations which I had during the 24 hours after my father introduced me to this principle and asked me if I would be sealed to Joseph, who came next morning, and with my parents, I heard him teach and explain the principle of celestial marriage, after which he said to me, "If you will take this step, it will ensure your eternal salvation and exaltation and that of your father's household and all of your kindred." This promise was so great that I willingly gave myself to purchase so glorious a reward. Helen's mother responded to the request, quote, "If Helen is willing, I have nothing more to say." She had witnessed the sufferings of others who were older and who better understood the step they were taking, and to see her child, who had scarcely seen her 15th summer, following in the same thorny path, in her mind, she saw the misery which was as sure to come as the sun was to rise and set. But it was all hidden from me," unquote. From these paragraphs, we learn the timing of the sealing ceremony, that Helen's mother viewed her as being young to be considering a plural marriage. Like others, Helen was hesitant to say she was 14 years old. And Helen did not completely understand what she agreed to when she entered into the sealing covenant, and her parents did not thoroughly discuss it with her. Then Helen segues into a poem, which is unusual for her. She did not, by habit, write in verse. Poetry begs a different interpretation than prose. George Santayana wrote of the art, "The poet dips into the chaos that underlies the rational shell of the world and brings up some superfluous image, some emotion dropped by the way, and reattaches it to the present object. He reinstates things unnecessary. He emphasizes things ignored. He paints in again into the landscape the tints which the intellect has allowed to fade from it. If he seems sometimes to obscure a fact, it is only because he is restoring an experience." In her poem, Helen captures the essence of her experience in light of decades of reflection, rather than presenting a strictly historical narration of facts. We should not read the poem in isolation from the broader goals of the entire text, embedded as it is within Helen's larger narrative. Context is important here. Internally, the poem consists of three discernible sections which convey themes of remembrance, rebellion, and reconsideration. Helen begins, "I thought through this life, my time will be my own. The step I am now taking is for eternity alone. No one need be the wiser. Through time I shall be free. And as the past hath been, the future still will be. To my guileless heart, all free from worldly care and full of blissful hopes and youthful visions rare, the world seemed bright and threatening clouds were kept from sight and all looked fair, but pitying angels wept." The first two lines may and have been interpreted in two ways. Either Helen had a mistaken belief that the sealing was for eternity alone, or she was mistaken in thinking that an eternity alone sealing would not affect her young life. In light of the entire letter and related text, the latter interpretation seems unlikely.
Her mother, Valette Kendall's feelings expressed directly before the poem reflect the concerns concomitant with an earthly and celestial union. In the next section, Helen talks about how she felt in the months following the ceremony. They, the angels, saw my youthful friends grow shy and cold, and poisonous darts from slanderous tongues were hurled. Untutored heart, in thy generous sacrifice, thou didst not weigh the cost, nor know the bitter price. Thy happy dreams all o'er, thou art doomed, alas, to be, barred out from social scenes by this thy destiny. And o'er thy saddened memories of sweet departed joys, thy sickened heart will brood and imagine future woes. And like a fettered bird with wild and longing heart, thou daily pine for freedom and murmur at thy lot. Here Helen expressed how she regretted her decision once she began to realize its full impact. It is unlikely that her father would have sympathized with the distress she felt by the social constraints imposed by the ceiling. From August to November 1882, several of Helen's articles in the Woman's Exponent, written after this autobiographical sketch, discuss Elder Heber C. Kimball's efforts to redirect the attention of the youth of the city by encouraging the formation of the Young Gentlemen and Ladies Relief Society of Nauvoo in April 1843. An article in the Times and Seasons proclaimed, instead of the young people spending their evenings at parties, balls, etc., they would now leave all and attend to their meetings. Instead of hearing about this party, this dance and that dance, in different parts of the city, their name was scarcely mentioned, and the young people's meetings became the chief topic of conversation. Helen's older brother, William, did manage to attend a dance in the winter of 1843, but he accomplished this through adolescent cleverness rather than bachelordom. This extra bit of context helps us better recognize the conservative and repressive culture in which Helen was raised. While commentators cling to the compelling metaphors embedded within Helen's portrait of her 14-year-old self, they often draw problematic conclusions. The purpose of her essay was not to lament truncated social opportunities, but rather to provide a testimony for her progeny. The middle section of the poem lays a foundation for the reconsideration that follows. Note, however, that she did imagined future woes. In the last 10 lines of the poem, 53-year-old Helen peers back through time and talks to her younger self. But couldst thou see the future and view that glorious crown awaiting you in heaven, you would not weep nor mourn. Pure and exalted was thy father's aim. He saw glory in obeying his father's high celestial law. For to thousands who've died without the light, I will bring eternal joy and make thy crown more bright. I'd been taught to receive the prophet of God and receive every word as the word of the Lord. But had this not come through my dear father's mouth, I should ne'er have received it as God's sacred truth. Here Helen's argument mirrors that of her Woman's Exponent article and letter to Mary Bond. She believed that the plural marriage covenant leads to exaltation. Her father taught her about the covenant, and Joseph Smith restored plural marriage. As she tells young Helen not to weep nor mourn, readers are clued into the meaning of the middle section of the poem. The bemoaning of lost opportunities and missed dances acts as a foil for Helen's extolling of obedience, honorable parenting, and delayed gratification. Helen then discussed further experiences as a plural wife that did not warrant poetic expression. 2 years after the martyrdom of Joseph and Hiram, I loved and married your father, Horace Kimball Whitney. I have given him Lucy B. Kimball and Mary Kravitz to wife. By him I have borne 11 children, who I hope to see crowned in the celestial kingdom. We have lived together happily,
for over 35 years, and still we are spared as monuments of God's mercy. The sentence immediately following her poem is intriguing. The phrase loved and married seems odd here, unless there is an option not to love and marry, as was the case with her sealing to the prophet. In her Woman's Exponent articles, Helen only noted a few personal interactions with Joseph Smith. Most notably, she recalled that the prophet clumsily broke the head off her China doll when she was a child, that he acted odd at a birthday party for her friend, Sarah Ann Whitney, and that after their sealing, Joseph took her and her older brother, William, on a boat ride. Such stories belie a deep romantic love, like the one she shared with Horace Whitney. Then again in the letter, we see more response to the younger Helen. I have long since learned to leave all with him, who knoweth better than ourselves what will make us happy. I am thankful that he has brought me through the furnace of affliction, and that he has condescended to show me that the promises made to me the morning that I was sealed to the prophet of God will not fail, and I would not have the chain broken, for have had of you the principle of eternal salvation and the perfect union which this sealing power will bring to the human family. And with the help of our Heavenly Father, I am determined to so live that I can claim those promises. Helen's mention of passing through the furnace of affliction mirrors concepts found in her Woman's Exponent article. Not infrequently, Helen noted the relationship between trials and salvation. Invoking the metaphors of the crown of thorns and a regal heavenly crown, she declared in her other writings, "Where there's no cross, there's no crown." Helen's experience with both joy and the cross began in earnest when she fell in love and married Horace Whitney. Her trials intensified as she watched the pain polygamy caused her mother, and she confronted the expectation that her husband would love another as well. It became excruciating as she lost three children in succession shortly after their births. The wounds openly bled as she watched Horace fall in love and show affection to Lucy Kimball Whitney. In a cruel twist of fate, after Lucy died in childbirth, Helen would have a child placed in her care, only to have him fade away within 2 weeks. One can only imagine how she felt when her son Charlie committed suicide. Helen's acquaintance, Eliza Jane Webb, assessed, "I know she is a very good woman who is acquainted with sorrow." In light of Helen's experiences, it is not surprising that she would invoke images of woundedness and healing in her writing. Notice how Helen focuses on the promises associated with the sealing covenant more than on the lived dynamics of the priesthood ordinance. She represented polygamy as the gateway to exaltation. Helen does not identify a hoped-for celestial family constellation. She petitioned, "By him I have borne 11 children, who I hoped to see crowned in the celestial kingdom." The emphasis is not on earthly fatherhood as much as on heavenly association and exaltation. Helen explained, "I would not have the chain broken, for have had of you the principle of eternal salvation and the perfect union which this sealing power will bring to the human family. And with the help of our Heavenly Father, I am determined to so live that I can claim those promises." In the biography of his grandfather, Life of Heber C. Kimball, Helen's son, Orson F. Whitney, wrote, "A golden link was forged whereby the houses of Heber and Joseph were indissolubly and forever joined." To 21st century readers, this declaration probably sounds dramatic and enigmatic. In his book on temple theology, The Power of Godliness, researcher Jonathan Stapley provided context for the connection between polygamy and exaltation. He stated, "Polygamy can be viewed as the solution to a problem faced by a generation of converts to Smith's Restored Church who found themselves in a cosmological bind.
If heaven could only be realized in the material bonds formed by sealing rituals, and if heaven was to integrate the believers in Nauvoo, then those believers needed to be sealed together in some way. Most of the first generation of Mormons were convinced that God had commanded them to be sealed to multiple people in the present, that is, commanded them to engage in polygamy, a practice that immediately created the material connections of heaven within the community. The first generation of Latter-day Saints characterized these material connections as an unbroken chain that tied them back to Adam's original covenant with God. Another way to look at the rationale is to consider that early Latter-day Saints did not necessarily seal themselves to biological ancestors down horizontal and vertical lines like members do now. Instead, they were interested in constructing a broad swath of fabric that sealed the families of the church together. Helen concludes her letter with another expression of hope that her loved ones will enjoy the blessings of exaltation. Before they, her children, have broken the seal, referring to the letter, the seal of the envelope holding the letter, the writer of these few lines will most likely have passed onto another stage of action, but I shall live until I have finished my earthly mission and rejoice in the day of salvation, and may all of my loved ones enjoy these blessings, is the prayer of your affectionate mother. Of the 39 years that followed her 14th year, Helen was a plural wife for 37 and a half of them. 1 year received 50 lines in the letter, while the others received 8. It appears Helen desired to contextualize that puzzling moment in her father's parlor for future generations. She had a story to tell, and she told it the way she wanted it remembered. It took courage for Helen Whitney to enter the public arena and write in defense of polygamy. In doing so, she must have known that it would expose her to scrutiny. In her poem, Helen recalled the poisonous darts hurled from slanderous tongues. She likely knew the extent to which her youthful marriage was fodder for gossip, even among acquaintances who knew her secret. 14-year-old brides may only have been eyebrow-raising in the 19th century, but her nuptial was provocative because it was polygamous, not a love match, and with a man nearly 3 times her age. That he already had over a dozen wives at the time of her sealing amplified criticisms. For decades, Helen's public silence distanced her from her marriage to the prophet. When she took up her pen, she was willing to share some of her experiences, but not all. In her memoirs, Helen controlled the narrative. She was intentional, earnest, deliberate, and consistent in her choice of words, embracing plural marriage as refining and the covenant as salvific. In summary, observers learned from Helen's polygamy story. She was sealed to the prophet Joseph Smith at 14 in what was practically speaking a betrothal, but that is only the preamble to the story that can be told. She was a polygamist, but the covenant, not the practice, was her focus. She believed plural marriage was a sacrifice her religion required. She was wounded by the demands of her religion, but they also inspired her, and her strong faith sustained her. Helen's emancipation came through letting the ordinance, rather than a brief and confusing relationship with Joseph Smith, define her. Her writings invite a broader discussion of 19th century Latter-day Saint women who cry out for identities beyond a wife, number, or an age, filtering their lives only through their relationships to their husbands does little to resolve the silences of women's history. Rather, it perpetuates an imbalanced historical record by favoring the perspectives of men. Helen and her contemporaries beckon closer examination as observers listen to their voices and respect not only their wounds, but also their sacrifices, their hopes, their beliefs,
and their diversity. Thank you.

0: Welcome to our socially distanced question and answer area. Thank you for that marvelous presentation. I think Helen Mar Kimball's somebody who is misunderstood, and I think she did many fabulous things that had an impact on the church with her brochures and writing, and when people talk about her, it seems like they only want to talk about the one event in her history that started the conversation.
1: Not only that, they only want to talk about a couple lines of her autobiographical history.
0: Oh, yeah. So here's the first question I have from our audience. Where can I read Helen Mar Kimball's letter to her children? Is it publicly available?
1: It is publicly available. If you go online and type in RSC for the BYU Religious Studies Center, you can access it in Jenny Broberg Holtzapfel and Richard Holtzapfel's A Woman's View. It is part of Appendix 1, and it's entitled Autobiography.
0: Thank you. Here's another comment. I have been touched by Helen's account and others included in the Church History Saints on their own thoughts and feelings about polygamy. Where else can I read about what women of the time felt about this covenant?
1: That's really difficult. I would say the best place I have found has been in individual family histories. And I think there you get a more nuanced view than maybe just looking at the same five voices that we hear over and over talk about polygamy, like Eliza R. Snow and the Partridge Sisters. For instance, I have a great grandmother named Dorcas Dan, and I have read her autobiography several times just trying to understand what polygamy meant to them. And it's interesting, she married a second husband polygamously after her husband died, and she had no intention of being in heaven in a family unit with him. It was just kind of a box she was checking, because that's what they were taught at the time, to marry polygamously. And with the manifesto, she divorced that husband. So I think if we go into the records of just everyday members, we'll get a really good view of polygamy.
0: Interesting. Okay. Well, while Helen's situation was unique, what insights has her story opened about the broader practice of polygamy?
1: Could you say the last part of that, about the bureaucracy?
0: Yeah, no, what insights has her story opened about the broader practice of polygamy? That's a tough one, I know.
1: I think a lot of times people think, I think she opens up some of the hard realities and some of the lived experiences, just what is asked of a woman when she decides to, I'll use their verbiage, let their husband marry another. I think just talking about the crosses that Helen had to bear makes us think again more about the real reality and pains and anguish associated with living the principle of polygamy within the Latter-day Saint Church.
0: So, question, do we know who proposed to Helen? Was it Joseph? Was it Heber? Who actually made that happen?
1: Well, Heber was her dad, so he didn't propose to her.
0: Well, right.
1: But in her letter, she states that her father asked if she would marry Joseph the day before Joseph came to visit. So I guess you could say maybe both, but her dad is the one who proposed the idea, and it was her dad's request to Joseph, according to Helen, that she marry him.
0: Interesting. Okay. Even in her day, Helen's story was being told for various agendas, as it still is that. How do you think she wanted her story told?
1: I think she wanted her story told the way she presented it in her letter. She wanted to see that, us to know that, yes, she was young. And I think she portrays that pretty well in her letter, that she was young to be making such a serious decision. But later in life, when she prayed about it, and again, she's focusing on the concept of the ordinance rather than what the lived dynamics may have been.
0: Yeah. Here's the last question. It says, were these multiple 12 wives marriages consummated? I'm not adverse if they were. They said, is this how Emma felt she could say to her children that Joseph wasn't a polygamist? So in other words, they're asking if those, the wives at the time of Helen, were those consummated marriages or not?
1: Oh, I think the documentary record's pretty clear that the prophet Joseph Smith consummated some of his plural marriages, but not others.
0: Okay, well, thank you. Well, you always give us good insights, and so we really appreciate you spending time with us, Laura. And best wishes on all your future endeavors, as there are many, I know. And so thank you very much. So our next speaker will be right at 2 o'clock.
2: 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We hope you enjoy this presentation.
3: John Gee has a PhD from Yale University. He's currently the William Bill Gay Research Professor of Egyptology and a Senior Research Fellow at the Neil A. Maxwell Institute for Religious Scholarship at Brigham Young University. He formerly taught at Yale University and worked at the Department of Egyptian Art at the Metropolitan Museum of Art. He has more in his bio you can read. I would like to, and the title of his presentation is The Book of Abraham, I presume. So we'd like to welcome John Gee.
4: Thank you. It's good to be here. According to some internet discussion groups, I understand I'm here as the comic relief. So I reran this talk several times, never quite settling on a subject, and some of that you may find evidence of that in the program. So when they asked me what I was going to talk on, I said, Book of Abraham, I presume. I was originally going to talk about how the presuppositions we make about the Book of Abraham color the way we look at the text, but now I'm going to give you a baker's dozen of things that I've published about the Book of Abraham in the last 5 years. And this is not all that I've published, not even all that I've published on the Book of Abraham, and also includes only the work that has actually appeared in print, and none of the things that are still in the pipeline. And I'm organizing these topics not chronologically, but rather in something of a logical order. So let's start with the relationship of the Book of Abraham to the Joseph Smith papyri. There are three different points of view here. One, that Joseph Smith translated the Book of Abraham from the papyri that we have. Almost no one really believes this. But to hear the critics tell it, this is the official position of the church. It's not. Nor do most members of the church subscribe to this, as far as I can tell. The second one is, so it's a straw man. The second one is that the Book of Abraham, or Joseph Smith translated the Book of Abraham from papyri that we do not currently have. And this is the position that most accords with the historical evidence. And the third one is that Joseph Smith received the Book of Abraham

strictly by revelation and did not come from for the papyri at all. This position seems to be popular among Latter-day Saints, but seems to have no historical evidence to support it. Now, let's illustrate this in another way. Let's let these represent the scrolls that Joseph Smith has. These are not to scale, they're not in size, but you have these, the scroll of Horus, the scroll of Ximenes, the Amenophis scrolls, and another scroll, and these mounted fragments. And the first theory says that Joseph Smith translated the Book of Abraham from the mounted fragments. This is an anti-Mormon theory, and Latter-day Saints simply do not believe it, and though you might find a few that do. The second theory says that the Book of Abraham was translated from another scroll, without necessarily specifying which one, but not from the mounted fragments. And the third theory says that the Book of Abraham was not on any scroll that Joseph Smith presented. Now, Egyptologists tell us that the mounted fragments were from the Book of the Dead and the document of breathings made by Isis. We agree with them. Egyptologists also tell us that neither of these is the Book of Abraham, and we agree with them there, too. The contents of the mounted fragments that we currently have are irrelevant to the debate about the Book of Abraham, since the historical sources say that the Book of Abraham was on a scroll, not on the fragments. So it does not matter what W.W. Phelps thought about the papyri. We can stipulate that the text of the Book of the mounted fragments are the Book of the Dead and the document of breathings made by Isis. So that it is useless for Egyptologists to try to prove what we have already stipulated. Now, the problem with the problem can be looked at another way. We have these four scrolls that we know that Joseph Smith had. We know he had a scroll of Horus, a scroll of Ximenes, a scroll of Hypocephalus of Sisonkis, and some fragments from Amuthis, or maybe a scroll, we don't really know. And then we have these eyewitness descriptions, so that one of them is that there were a number of glazed slides, like picture frames containing sheets of papyrus with Egyptian inscriptions and hieroglyphics. There was a long roll of manuscripts, another roll, and two or three other small pieces of papyrus with astronomical calculations, epitaphs, etc. Now, the number of glazed slides went to the Metropolitan Museum of Art and then to the church. The long roll of manuscript, the other roll, and the two or three small pieces of papyrus seem to have gone to the Wood Museum, though you could probably argue that some of the two or three small pieces may be the glazed slides. And all the Mormon and non-Mormon eyewitnesses identify the long roll of manuscripts as the one containing the Book of Abraham. So the fact that you don't find the Book of Abraham on these mounted fragments isn't a problem, because the historical sources say that it's on a different papyrus. So, now looking at some of the studies published. At the Americans and Research Center in Egypt meetings, I presented a paper that showed that much of what the Egyptological community thinks it knows about the Joseph Smith papyri is wrong. Egyptologists have either not read the literature on the Joseph Smith papyri, or they have not understood it. They seem to think that Latter-day Saints believe that Joseph Smith somehow translated the Book of Abraham from the document of breathings made by Isis, but we don't. Therefore, they think that all they have to do is to translate the document of breathings made by Isis, and that it will convince Latter-day Saints to give up their religion because they have demonstrated that what they think we believe is not true. And all they've shown is that what they think we believe isn't true, because it isn't what we believe. So what they really demonstrate when they do this is that they don't understand the argument. Now, in an editor's introduction to An Approach to the Book of Abraham, I tell the story of how Hugh Nibley got started in Egyptology, and show how the story of the rediscovery of the Joseph Smith papyri was nothing.

we'll give you some of the documentation. Now, one of the more remarkable aspects of Hugh Nibley's involvement in this is that he was in the library stacks one day in the late 50s and got this prompting that he ought to go study Egyptology. Now, he had tried to do this before, and it was that he should go to Berkeley and study Egyptology. So he arranged for a sabbatical, and he thought it was going to be a big waste of time because he went round and round with Lutz before and never got anywhere because Lutz hated Mormons. And he arrived at Berkeley the day that Lutz was packing his office, having retired and Klaus Baer stepping in. But he was able to take that one impression and use his mind, his training to study Egyptian and to prepare himself so that when the papyri actually came forth again in 67, he recognized what was Book of the Dead and that there was another document, this document of breathings made by Isis, that everybody had just assumed was a Book of the Dead without bothering to read it. And he read it and said, this isn't Book of the Dead, this is this other text. And he was the one who identified that. And Klaus Baer would give him credit. Nobody else does. Now, the Joseph Smith papyri tells a few things about the owners of the papyri. And one of these is the titles of Horus, the owner of Joseph Smith Papyrus 1, 11, and 10. Now, one of his titles is the Prophet of Men Who Massacres His Enemies. And an examination of everything known about this obscure cult and figure shows that Horus would have been involved in mock human sacrifice on a regular basis. And other things that show up in here is that we have some genealogy now for Horus, but this expands it and provides some of the people with genealogy with actual dates. So in the past they've fudged where it actually dates to, and this one gives some actual dates to some of the people in who own the papyri. Now, as some of you may be aware, I caused something of a furor 5 years back here at the FAIR conference when I applied a formula developed by my colleague Friedhelm Hofmann to the Joseph Smith papyri. Now, the idea behind the formula is that the interior portion of a papyrus is contained by the outer proportion of the papyrus and thus is bounded, finite, and can be calculated. Now, I had applied Hoffman's formula to the Joseph Smith papyri years before and sat on the results, because when I used standard papyrus lengths and said, well, they would have been about 10 feet long, no one would believe me. And so when I did the calculations and they came out at 41 feet, I knew no one was going to believe me on that either. And this has proven to be the case. But I'd applied it to Joseph Smith Papyrus 1, 10, and 11, and I hadn't applied it to the others. But when I applied it to the others, the numbers came out reasonable, so I said, well, I may as well let this go. No one complained, or has complained, as they should have, that the results for the other papyri are too short. But as a result, Andy Cook developed a slightly different formula, and he and Chris Smith applied to one of the papyri. And they've been loudly proclaiming that they, who have never worked with papyri, know more than I, who have been working with papyri for a quarter of the century. Now, I realized that none of these formulas have actually ever been tested with a real papyrus to see if they work. So I measured a scroll in Toronto that I'd seen in the back rolls of the museums before it was unrolled. It was about this big around. And I applied these, and it was this big around when it was rolled up. And it's 5 meters, no, or 7 meters. Anyway, it's pretty good size. So I applied the various formula to the measurements to see how they fared. And this was published this year in an article called Formulas and Faith. Now, this is the graph is the result of my

0: little study. Now, you can see Hoffman's formula is somewhat erratic. I can't see the laser pointer, and maybe you can't either. So it's this really erratic one. It matches the actual length of the scroll much better than Andy Cook's formula, which is the one there on the bottom. Cook made some errors in his calculations. And to show you the errors of the calculation, I want to show you the same chart at a slightly different scale, and I'm going to take Kaufman formula out. So the one on top is the actual length of the scroll. The one on the bottom is where Cook's formula predicts that it will be. Now, when Cook's article came out, I read it and identified five different errors that Cook made in his formula. And if you fix just one of those mistakes, you get this chart, which you can see that you can come up with something that tracks much more closely to the actual length of the papyrus. The errors are therefore something in Cook's formula and methodology and not in the papyrus measurements. It shows us that Cook's methodology is fundamentally flawed. Now, I attribute Cook's mistakes to working in a new field where neither he nor Chris Smith have had any experience working with papyrus before. And there are some math mistakes which for some reason Cook did not catch. As you can see, if he'd corrected one mistake, it would have made a big difference in his results. There are still three other mistakes in the formula that correspond to physical features of the papyri. One of them are these spikes right here. One of them are these dips like there. And the third is this little mismatch in the corner. And the fifth one actually deals with the Joseph Smith papyrus, not the general formula. So unfortunately for Cook and Smith, if you fix the math on their formula, then according to their formula, the length of Horace's scrolls needs to be about four times what they calculated. I come up with 314 centimeters, which is 10 feet, 3.5 inches, give or take a foot. Because wait, there's more. One of the things that I have learned with this experience is that I've identified a number of fallacious assumptions made by both formulas that undermine my confidence in any of them. The last three errors that I identified are irreparable. The best the formulas can then therefore do is give a ballpoint estimate, and that a ballpark estimate is a useful thing to know. But in the meantime, Matt Roper has discovered a few more 19th century eyewitnesses' accounts of the papyri, and I've discovered a couple of other 19th century sources that put the papyri in a different light and identify some other problematic assumptions that we've made. One of these eyewitnesses describes, after Joseph Smith's death, the Book of Abraham being on a completely intact roll. Now, all of the theories about calculating the papyri presume that they might be the damaged outer portion of a scroll that contained the Book of Abraham, or a purported source of the Book of Abraham. This new source shows that we have presumed incorrectly, and I actually started this mess about 10 years ago with an article I wrote in the Anderson Festschrift. Now, it is entirely possible that the fragments we currently have of the Joseph Smith papyri could be the outer portion of an intact interior roll. I still believe that they were. But according to the Newfoundland non-Mormon eyewitness account, the Book of Abraham seems to have been on a very long and completely intact roll, and therefore not even on the same scroll as the fragments we have. And this in turn means that none of the fragments of the Joseph Smith papyri that we have is from the same scroll as the Book of Abraham. And of course, if none of the fragments that we currently have comes from the same scroll as the Book of Abraham, then the fact that none of the text on them matches the Book of Abraham is not a problem. Critics of the church have presumed that the Book of Abraham must be on the fragments that we currently have. And why they assume that is beyond me. The historical evidence is against such a conclusion. So, now moving on with other matters pertaining to the papyri. One of the things that we know about Horace is that he was a prophet of Chespasichis. This means that he was involved in a religion that believed in angels and miraculous healings. and had foundational stories about how pharaohs took any woman that took their fancy and made them and married them. So moving along, we'll look at recent research on facsimile one. At a paper at an international Egyptological conference, this one was in Warsaw, I saw show that there's a connection between facsimile one and execration rituals, which are mock human sacrifices. I started out with the Joseph Smith papyri, showed parallels to facsimile one on the screen, and read the execration texts that are associated with them, and show there's this human sacrifice, and that these scenes were connected with human sacrifice by the ancient Egyptians. And so the Egyptologists, when they got done with it, the questions I got were, do they do this with animals too? So the idea of those connections isn't odd, and they didn't find it so. Let's move on. Oh, and it was published in that book. Let's move on to facsimile 2. Now, many of you know that facsimile 2 is also known as a hypocephalus. Hypocephali are known to Egyptologies that are round discs that are put under the heads of mummies to create a fire under the heads. As it turns out, none of these three things are true. Hypocephali are not necessarily put under the heads of the mummies. The instructions in the Book of the Dead only say that they're to be placed at the head, not under the head. So we find them both under the heads of mummies and atop the heads of mummies. The term that's translated a flame, one of the textual variants shows that this should be a lamp or a torch. And the other thing that turns out to be false is that they are round. They can be round, but they can also be rectangular, or this one, which is three-dimensional. Now, for a number of years, I have worked on trying to get a grasp on Egyptian religion, and particularly trying to understand something about the Egyptian equivalents of the soul. And there's a section of this on my dissertation. I've got 4 published articles on the subject. This is the latest one. As a result of that, I'm able to show that Egyptian priests, when translating their native terms into Greek, translate one of them as angel. And guess which one it is? It's figure one, in facsimile one in the Book of Abraham, that's said to be an angel. Now, I didn't go looking for this connection. It was just a pleasant surprise to find it. Now, facsimile 3 has often been neglected in discussions of the facsimiles, and I have an extensive article on facsimile 3 in this volume, another international conference, this one in Paris, and I show that there is a connection between facsimile 3 and Abraham, and have a lot of discussion about some of the things that are associated with that particular facsimile. It turns out to be very, very interesting. And you can read it. Now, finally, we need to actually consider the text of the Book of Abraham itself. So for Latter-day Saints, the rest of these issues are all peripheral. You go sit down at random in sacrament meeting and ask the person next to you about the Book of Abraham, and they will only think of the text. So let's look at a couple of things in the text. Years ago, John Twetness, Brian Hoglett, and I put together a volume of all the stories that were circulating about the sacrifice of Abraham in antiquity. Unfortunately, we missed one. And this is one of the Egyptian ones, which I published in this volume of essays dedicated to Kent Brown. This is a story that tells about how Pharaoh, and that's the term they actually use in the text, tried to sacrifice Abraham, but that Abraham was saved by an angel. Then Pharaoh wants to know how Abraham was saved, so he sends his court to Abraham to ask about his God. So Abraham uses astronomy to teach Pharaoh's court about God. This sounds familiar. In fact, of all the stories that we gathered, this one is closer than any of them to the Book of Abraham, and it's in Egyptian. Now, one of the things that critics have found either funny or absurd is the expression from the introduction to the Book of Abraham, that it was the Book of Abraham written by his own hand upon papyrus. One critic even used the phrase as a title for his book. He intended it to be ironic or an accusation of some sort. I deal with that in my contribution to this volume, where I point out that this papyrus here mentions a text that is written by his own hand on papyrus, as you can see right here. Can't say I didn't show you it, show it to you. You can read it for yourself. Now, one of the first things that pops up in the Book of Abraham, of course, is his sacrifice. And Kerry Mulstein and I looked at human sacrifice in Egypt in Abraham's day. And we found that there are three clear cases and looked at their context. The earliest of these cases is the historical inscriptions of Sesostris I. Sesostris describes sacrificing priests at Tod who are not performing their priestly duties the way that Sesostris wanted them to. Big mistake. The next case was archaeological evidence of human sacrifice found at Mergissa in Nubia. This is an area outside of Egypt, but under Egyptian control. The body was found as part of an execration assemblage. You've been hearing a lot of that term these days. For those of you who don't know how an Egyptian does an execration thing, we know what they do with figures of wax, and we also know that archaeologically this is what they do with humans. You bind the hands on the back, you write the name on it, you throw them on the ground, trample them under your left foot, spit on them, stab them, decapitate them, dump them, throw them in the fire, and spit on them while they're burning. Lovely. And they actually found this part of an execration assemblage with smashed pottery and decapitated skeleton. And the third example is the Ugof Stela, which prescribes human sacrifice for anyone who's found in a sacred precinct other than a priest performing his duties. And looking at these cases, we found four common threads. First, the ritual nature of the human sacrifice is clear. Second, the sacrifice is for cultic offenses. Third, the pharaoh is involved and the sacrifice is under his orders. And fourth, the sacrifice could take place not only in Egypt, but areas outside of Egypt and under Egyptian control. Now, if we look at the Book of Abraham, we find the same four elements. The nature of the sacrifice is ritual, so it is described as an offering and as a sacrifice, and it was done after the manner of the Egyptians. If you look at human sacrifice up in Syria where Abraham lived, they actually do it a little bit differently. The second thing is the sacrifice seems to be for cultic offenses. Abraham's fathers were turned wholly to the worshiping of the gods of the heathen, including the god of Pharaoh, king of Egypt. And Abraham claims that his fathers utterly refused to hearken to my voice, indicating that he had spoken against such practice. And if you actually look at the Middle Kingdom execration text, speaking against the king or his practices is a good way to get capital punishment. The pharaoh was somehow involved, from Abraham 1:20, and the sacrifice takes place outside the boundaries of Egypt, which in our Book of Abraham he never gets to, but in an area under Egyptian influence. So the attempted sacrifice of Abraham in the Book of Abraham matches what we know about Egyptian human sacrifice in Abraham's day. Now, why should we care about the Book of Abraham? Well, we need to understand why the Book of Abraham is important. The Book of Abraham is not like the Book of Mormon. It has no equivalent of Moroni's promise. It is not a sign of the prophetic calling of Joseph Smith, but it has had a deep and lasting impact on Latter-day Saint culture to an extent that many things in LDS culture would not exist if it were not for the Book of Abraham. So this is a map of the plan of salvation showing the principal scriptural sources for each section down below. As you can see, the distinctive parts of the map for Latter-day Saints are based on different passages. And there is more than one passage for each portion, except Only the book of Abraham deals with the pre-existence. Now, there are other scriptural passages dealing with pre-existence, but these can be narrowly construed. For example, Moses 4 only discusses the pre-existence of Jesus and Satan. We are not mentioned. Only the book of Abraham includes all those who live on earth, have lived on earth, and will live on earth as having an existence before this mortal birth. So the book of Abraham is really the book of Scripture that gives us our ideas about the pre-existence, and these ideas permeate Latter-day Saint thought. They are very distinctive. To show the impact, consider how without the book of Abraham we would not have the following. Pre-existence forms parts of the plots of books, such as Added Upon, that's for you, Dan, and musicals such as Saturday's Warrior and My Turn on Earth, as well as songs such as I Am a Child of God, Teach Me to Walk in the Light, I Lived in Heaven, Faith, How Dear to God Are Little Children, I Will Follow God's Plan, and The Lord Gave Me a Temple, from the Children's Songbook. If you don't know about these, you need to spend more time in primary. As well as hymns such as How Great the Wisdom and the Love, Again We Meet Around the Board, O Thou Before the World Began, O What Songs of the Heart, O My Father, and of course, If You Could Hide a Kolob, with its explicit references to the book of Abraham, and it was actually written by one of the scribes involved in the translation. Now, not all of these expressions of LDS culture can be considered high points. I'll let you decide which those might be. But some of them are deeply moving expressions of heartfelt belief. There are some of us who are disappointed that we only sing four verses of How Great the Wisdom and the Love. Check out verse 5 and 6 sometime. Nevertheless, from the high to the low, the book of Abraham has influenced LDS culture and has done so for a long time. So if we lost the book of Abraham, we would still have the fullness of the gospel, faith in Jesus Christ, repentance, baptism, the gift of the Holy Ghost, and endurance to the end, since these are contained in the Book of Mormon. We would also have the priesthood authority, including the keys, such as the sealing power. But we might note that the sealing power was not given until after the book of Abraham that we have was revealed, and the temple endowment was not given to church members until after the publication of the book of Abraham. It will probably come as a surprise to many that I do not have a testimony of the book of Abraham. That is, I have never received a spiritual confirmation of the truth of the book of Abraham. I do not need one. I have those for the Book of Mormon, the restoration of the gospel, the calling of the prophet Joseph Smith, and the continuation of those keys and authority through the present day. If you have these things confirmed to you, you do not need to get a cold from every wind of doctrine that blows. It does not matter what some Egyptologist says about the papyri. You might be perplexed for the present, but you've already proved God in days that are past. Abraham actually uses this reasoning in the second chapter of the book of Abraham. When God, at this point in the book of Abraham, he's had only one experience of God to go on. This is the second time that God has actually spoken to him. And when God asks him to do something difficult, he replies to God, "Thou didst send thine angel to deliver me from the gods of Elkanah, and I will do well to hearken unto thy voice." It's not for nothing that Abraham is the father of the faithful. Abraham is willing to trust God on the basis of one experience. Those of us who have made covenants with God have done so on the basis of experiences with Him. We can have faith in Him, that is, trust Him, because we have tested Him in some things. I trust God. I'm not always able to do that with some of my colleagues, and I do not trust dissenters and anti-Mormons. I've had too many experiences with all of them to change any of that. Thank you. I promised Scott I would get us back on time. All right. So So, will the Church Museum of History and Art or the Church Historical Library ever put the remaining fragments of the papyri on public display? I don't know. You'd have to ask them. Are there Joseph Smith papyri in existence that LDS scholars are denied access? To my knowledge, we are only denied access to those we don't know about. What are the five errors from the Cook-Smith paper? Oh, that's a long topic. I don't know. I've just put this as a teaser from them. It's their mistake. They need to correct it. Let's see. What are your thoughts about the paper Egyptian Alphabet and Grammar that Smith produced and was later proven false? That's W.W. Phelps, not Smith. And we can show that. But that's down the line a bit. It's coming. This one's a long one, but I'm only going to read this one. What about the facsimiles? Well, I have a book that's in production on that. I have to wait for it to come out, sorry. Would you comment on Nibley's analysis of manuscript and mentions Egyptian endowment? Was that a reasonable way to view that manuscript? I deal with this in the introduction to the second edition of Message of the Joseph Smith Papyri. It's actually a remarkably insightful view that more Egyptologists have come around to, and I actually deal with this in the paper from the Paris conference, because some of the versions of those manuscripts, or some of the versions of Facsimile 3 explicitly label it as an initiation, something that we might compare with an endowment. What happened to the original papyri Joseph Smith had, and what is a good resource to learn more about the Book of Abraham? The original papyri, I covered that. They're split into, Abel Combs got the papyri from Lucy Smith, and he split them up, and some of them he sold that ended up in Chicago and burned in the Chicago fire of 1871. Others of them, the mounted fragments ended up in the Metropolitan Museum of Art. Are there others? Well, that's possible. We don't know for certain, but that's possible. Let's see. Do I or one of my associates at BYU Farms plan on a response review of Robert Rittner's new book, Attacking the Book of Abraham? Yes, if I can get it done. I already dealt with that one. Okay. Thank you very much.
1: 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The views expressed by the presenter should not be construed as official doctrine of The Church of Jesus Christ of Latter-day Saints, nor do they necessarily represent the official opinions of FAIR. For further information, please visit the FAIR website at www.fairlds.org. We hope you enjoy this presentation.
2: We'd like to welcome Dr. Hugo Perrego. He received his BS and MS in Health Sciences from Brigham University, Provo, Utah, and a PhD in Genetics and Biomolecular Sciences from the University of Pavia, is that how you pronounce it? Pavia, in Italy, under the mentorship of Professor Antonio Toroni. And during the last decade, he's given nearly 200 lectures on DNA topics related to population, migrations, ancestry, forensics, and history, including LDS history. He's authored and co-authored a number of publications, including the recent Joseph Smith, The Questions of Polygamous Offspring, and the DNA Analysis, in Craig Foster's and Newell Bringhurst's The Persistence of Polygamy book. And there's more here in his bio that you want to read, but I'll just say Ugo's married to Jenna, and they have parents of four boys, and his presentation is Book of Mormon Genetics, a Reappraisal. So Ugo Perego.
3: Four boys and a girl. She knows we forgot about her being trouble when I get back home. Okay, it's very good to be here. I'm very appreciative for Fair to have given this opportunity to share some thoughts with you. Something will be new and more recent. Others will be things maybe some of you are already familiar. First of all, I'd like to make a little disclaimer. And I read recently on forum that deals with heavy criticism against the church that my reason of living in Rome, I relocated in Rome during the past year, Rome, Italy, is that I've been exiled by the Mormon church to cover up for some findings that were going to be very uncomfortable for the church if they would have come out. And so I had to falsify my documents. I'm here under a disguise so that the church does not know that I'm actually here. So don't tell anybody in Salt Lake City. Okay, so here we are. We have a few thoughts that I'd like to share. If you like to read this in more details in the book by edited by Robert Millett, No Weapon Shall Prosper, and I can endorse it since I don't make any money out of that. There is a treatise that covers some of the information that I will share today, so if you feel like you need to review your science, that's a good place to go. I think, in fact, it's a real cruel thing that we have a science presentation at the very end of a conference. So here is about the level of understanding of genetics of many of the people that like to discuss the issue of DNA and Book of Mormon. I have to admit, though, that my wife made a comment recently, said that since I earned my PhD, I had a lot more questions than I had before, and that's true. You know, I think most of you have experienced that the more you study about a subject, the more you realize how little you know about the subject and how much more there is to understand about it. With science and DNA, there's no difference. It's actually a very complex field. I'm not saying that I know everything about it, but if there is one thing I'm very confident is that my understanding of Native American genetics. When I was offered the opportunity to do my PhD, and I mentioned who my mentor was in the bio, I went there a little bit cocky, saying, you know, I have an idea what my dissertation, my research could be on, and I wanted to learn the new some new type of DNA testing that were about to come in, becoming available. And my mentor said, well, why do you want to do the PhD with me then? You know, I am an expert, the world expert, on DNA and Native Americans. And so you should continue on with this work. And so I wasn't planning someday to apply all this information in a context of Book of Mormon and help people understand the difficulty of some of the assumption that has been made. But I'm grateful that the path went that way was a path that I did not propose, but it was offered to me, and I'm glad to be here. But unfortunately, a lot of people, a lot of them are content with a very basic knowledge, almost a Reader's Digest knowledge of what DNA is, and they feel like they are in authority to make pretty strong statements when it comes to the historicity of the Book of Mormon from a genetic point of view. And this is something that Paul McNabb here at Fair sent to me just a couple of weeks ago. I don't subscribe to Sandstone magazine, so I don't get to read what's in there, but there's a comment here that he was asking me what I thought about it, and so here you can read it. I'm not going to tell you who wrote it, but it has it's a response to Michael Vinson's article, probably in a previous issue that I have not read, so I don't know what the context is for this comment, but I can tell you that this comment is wrong, and very wrong. And it says, unfortunately, Vinson has not kept up with advances in population genetics, well, probably the writer did, where scientists like Theodore Schur, which I actually know in person, and is a respectable scientist and researcher, but I have never seen a publication by him on nuclear DNA. Maybe it is the person that wrote this article has information about some stuff that's not been published, although I doubt it, that Theodore Schur will reveal things that have to do with science to him that has not been published yet, because there is somebody else get to it first, you know, before that. So we usually, the scientists, are pretty low-key when it comes to new stuff that we are doing until it's actually out there. We don't want it to, just for somebody else to take that. So anyway, so this Theodore Schur, from Pennsylvania, Dr. Schur, now utilizes nuclear DNA, SNPs, which no longer leave open a possibility that a small, successful, and somebody here needs to help me understand what does it mean to define the group of Lehi as successful. You know, I don't know, maybe they won the Israeli American Idol version there. I don't know. What does it mean to be a success? I don't know why Lehi was successful, but this person knows something I don't know. And genetically unique group, which I also don't know what that means, because we don't know anything about the DNA of this group, so how do we know that they are unique, could be introduced into a larger population without detection. According to the scientists, that would include me, I guess, or maybe all of them except me, Native Americans are exclusively, notice the strength of the language, exclusively, what does that mean? What's the percentage? So, you know, 100%, right? There is no option. Exclusively Siberian. There is no longer anywhere for a successful population of Middle Easterners to hide in the Native American family tree. And then he cites this paper, and he put the first portion of the title, doesn't put the full title in it. And so I went up, and I have every single paper on Native American DNA that has ever been published, including some advanced copies that are not even being published. One of the things I do, besides writing articles on DNA and population genetics, especially about Native American genetics, is that I'm a reviewer for the American Journal of Physical Anthropology. So that means that the editor sends article to me to see if there is good science in it before they get published. So I got to see some stuff beforehand. But here I'm going to have a hard time to read this when I do probably need... Here it is. Let's see if I can... You guys can see that probably a little better. But here is the full title. So remember, he was talking about nuclear DNA. Now, nuclear DNA is the DNA found in the nucleus, but what it's referenced to are the 22 chromosomes that have to do with the coding of pretty much all the genes that make up who we are. Now, the 23rd pair of chromosomes, we're going to see that in details later on. Maybe I should have put the slide a little earlier. The 23rd pair of chromosomes is what determines the gender, and one of these two chromosomes can be the Y chromosome, which is the one that determines the male gender. So every male in this room has a Y chromosome, and that is on the 23rd set. It's the one that I used when I was identifying the children of Joseph Smith. And by the way, there are seven, Brian, that we have resolved together, actually, the last one. And so it's not an article, the one that he cites before on nuclear DNA is an article on Y chromosome DNA. So it's a completely different thing. It's a 2004 article. There was not even much nuclear DNA testing done back then. The science is 3 or 4 years old, and so it's completely citing, it's saying the apples, and it's citing oranges here, or even broccoli, I don't understand, or fruit. But if you read what the statement said, remember the strength of the language that was in the previous comment, and unfortunately it's been published, so people will read that. It says the analysis indicated that three major haplogroups denoted as C, Q, and R. And we'll talk more about what these haplogroups are during the presentation, but these are families of DNA. These are, if you take every male in the world and you sequence part of their Y chromosome, 60 million pieces long, you take you sequence part of it, you can place every single man within a family group of DNA. Okay, there are these, right, they're called haplogroups. And when this group of scientists have done their study back in 2004 only on the Y chromosome variation observed in the America, they observed that CQNR were present and accounted for 96% of Native American lineages. They purposely collected sample from individuals. They identified themselves as Native, so I'm assuming they went on places where you find a higher concentration. They didn't go in the general population. They didn't go to, you know, New York City and collect the samples there and say, let's see how many of these people are Native. No, they first identify who their Natives were, and then Natives were, and then look for the type of Y chromosome they had, and they find CQ and R, and they accounted for 96%, which leaves still a percentage of what? 4% of things that are not reported, and we don't know what they are and what they gather. But remember before what it says, it was exclusively, and it was talking about different type of DNA anyway. So Native American Y chromosome. Haplogroup C and Q were deemed, and notice the language the scientists use, you know, they're not that strong, you know, they always leave a little bit of room. The fact is that we don't know for sure, but we assume that that's the case, so they say we deem they to represent early Native American founding Y chromosome lineages. And when we talk about early Native American, we're talking about the first colonization of the American continent. So that's 15 to 20,000 years ago when the first Paleo-Indians entered the American continent. So that is when C and Q probably arrived there. And then there is R. Say, however, most haplogroup R lineages present in Native Americans, most likely, again, you see the terminology that they use, came from recent mixture with European. Why they say most likely, and it's like there is not really way to know when they arrived, but we assume, and that's in the scientific community, that's where the assumption is made, that everything that looks like Old World arrived after Columbus, and everything that does not look like Old World has been there for 15, 20,000 years, and there is nothing in between. Okay, that is the general accepted theory, but not, it's not an enforced theory. It's basically what the studies concentrate on when scientists work on this type of information. I'll bring this up later on today. That was 2004. You know, actually, this would have been a better paper to cite from the person that wrote in Sunstone. This is from Nature, which is one of the top-notch science magazines, 2012, July 11. So that's pretty fresh news, you know, that just came out last month. Remember the conclusion actually here was, look at the title, you know, that was left out, point to a single recent entry of Native American Y chromosome in the Americas. When it says recent, they talk about 20,000 years ago. That's what recent is for scientists. And so here is this new study, a lot of scientists there, and Nature, top-notch, and they say the people of the American has been the subject of extensive genetic, archaeological, and linguistic research. However, central questions remain unresolved. Okay, yet we have a single person in Sunstone that say what? You know, it's been resolved. You know, there is nothing that you cannot know now because of this type of testing. But there is a lot of questions we still don't know about the people in North America and for us that work in the field. And I'm grateful for that because it's exciting. It gave us a chance to collaborate, to research, to publish, to analyze new data, to try new technologies. I'll be out of things to do, you know, if I would not have, if all the answers were already available for Native Americans. So luckily the field is still wide and ready to harvest, right? In the Native American context and other populations as well. One contentious issue is whether the settlement occurred by means of a single migration or multiple streams of migration from Siberia. Again, why it says Siberia? Because that is where most of the research is done. Is you can, because of a molecular clock, you can discern DNA that is 20,000, 15,000, you know, even 10,000 years old. You can discern these lineages, and so it's something that is possible to do, to take DNA of Native American and take them aside from the rest of the world and understand that they are Native American. But when you look at things that are more recent, there has not been enough time in the history of humanity to differentiate other lineages as to know if something arrived in America 500 years ago or if arrived 600 years ago. Or if it's not that in 1492 when Columbus landed, automatically all the DNA changed that day, you know. So if we haven't found any DNA of Vikings in the Americas, and yet they were there for 400 years, and they were trading with natives between 1000 and 1400 AD. Presence of, and yet has not been detected any Viking DNA there, and yet they had villages, they settled there, they lived by the state, you know, by themselves, and then at some point they left, and so we don't know if they ever mixed with the local native population. But the truth is, if you would find that, how do you know that it's something that is 1,000 years old or is 300 years old? You know, you can't do that with DNA, because the molecular clock in, I told you, recent in DNA, in population genetics, what does it mean, 20,000 years? So 1,000 years is like talking about the same minute in an hour, okay? It's difficult to do. But yet, for some people, it's like, you know, it's a pretty straightforward answer. So here we show that Native American descend from at least three streams of Asian gene flow. The study before was one, now we're back to three. So what happened? It is in the New York Times. After this article came out, the media covered it. Actually, the article in the media came out, you know, about the same time. There was an interview. And so the New York Times article for this Nature's article, dated July 7, 2012. And there are two individuals interviewed that are experts in the field of Native American, one Native American archaeology and one Native American molecular anthropology, so studies DNA for the study of Americans. And first, they say archaeologists who study Native American history are glad to have the genetic data, but also have reservation given that several of the geneticists' conclusions have changed over time. This is a really important step forward, but not the last word, say David Meltzer of Southern Methodist University. You can go look him up with this guy. He wrote several books and articles about Native American and archaeology. And then noting the many migration may not yet have shown up in the genetic samples, you know, and we're kind of interested about these other migrations that have not shown up in the genetic samples, right? That's why I'm here today talking to you. And then Michael H. Crawford, who is a molecular anthropologist, which I quote a couple of times in the article in the book by Robert Miller, says, the paucity, so the scarcity of samples from North America and from coastal region made it hard to claim a complete picture of early migration has been attained. Okay, so can we answer all the questions about early migrations? Can we, do we have all the data that we need? Is the final word being said? Well, the experts in the field say no, and they say that as July 7th, and yet the article in Sandstone that you read said there is no more room to add to this thing. Okay, so if even scientists and archaeologists and linguistics and anthropologists feel like the DNA has not yet resolved things, and genetics go back and forth about one migration, three migrations, coastal route, central, a corridor among the two northern glaciers, you know, when did they get there, when and how and how many were there, you know, so is DNA a reliable tool to study population genetics? Does DNA speak the truth? The answer is yes, it's a strong yes. I mean, thousands of cases are resolved each year in a court setting through DNA testing. And you know that is through forensic cases, legal cases, paternity cases, thousands of them every month done, and on the basis of DNA only, almost in some situations. Population genetics is a strong field, a lot of evidence there too. But we have other limitations there, which I will show to you today. So the basic background to the history of Native American is that after the last ice age, nor part of the northern hemisphere right here was covered with ice. Temperatures were lower, sea level was lower, most of the water was trapped in an ice cap in North and South America, North and Southern Hemisphere, and in the northern part it did affect the type of land that was available and the passages that early Homo sapiens had to move around. We're talking about 35,000 years ago, that's the date of the last ice age, you know, and there is strong evidence of this. There are islands in south of Alaska, the Aleutians, and they are not connected our days, and yet there are remains of mammoths on each of these islands, and so either you assume the mammoths were good swimmers, or that eventually at one point the land was connected so they could go there by foot. But same thing with humans. There are evidence on both sides of Alaska and Siberia where there are human remains that can be dated to about 25, 30,000 years ago. And then eventually we think that as the Paleo-Indians, the ancestor of modern Native American, followed these large mammals for hunting, they eventually settled in little nomadic community, and because of worsening of the weather, eventually were trapped into a natural land bridge that used to connect Siberia to Alaska, which is now the Bering Strait. At that time, we refer to it as Beringia. It's a continental mass in size. It's huge, was huge, but it's mostly now underwater. Just not shallow water now, you know, shallow as a few hundred feet, but it's not very deep in the area. And because of strong winds and in the area, snow never settled, so there was never glaciers that settled there. And we can see that from paleoecological evidence as well, and also from some deep water digging that has been done. Of course, all the evidence of any settlement is gone, so we can only assume there were people living there, and that's another assumption. But what is important is because people will probably survive there very much like Eskimos will live today in Alaska, fishing, hunting, probably a very small population growth because there were not that many resources, but they live in this area for thousands of years, and they were separated from any other population, from the previous Asian populations, and they had time in these thousands of years to develop their own mutation. DNA mutates every generation. We pass about 30 to 75 different DNA changes called mutation to any one of our children every generation. So over time, there is a lot of changes that is accumulated, and here you have thousands of years, so the DNA became quite different. But here what happened, so the ice melted, the Paleo-Indians enter into America, the land is pristine, large mammals, large prairies, eventually as you go, you move south. In fact, we published a paper early this year about Native American DNA in southern South America, like in Chile, Patagonia, the Southern Cone, and that shows through DNA evidence that in less than 1,000 years, which is not very much time, these Paleo-Indians occupy or migrated, went from Alaska all the way down to Southern South America. So they developed it. They probably there were millions of Native Americans, indigenous people, by the time Lehi arrived, or at least if you don't believe in Lehi, by the time of 600 BC, which is the dating of the migration in the Book of Mormon. But by that time, there were millions of people living in the America. They've been there for 15,000 years, and so that, and there was no competition, you know, with regards of fighting others for resources. You know, that's what happened in Europe instead, where Homo sapiens went there and they found Neanderthals, and there was competition for resources there, but not in the Americas. So very rapid spread, very rapid population growth, and that's the reality that probably Lehi found. That's the reality that Columbus and then eventually all the Europeans found after that. The impact, though, with Europeans was drastic because they did not come peacefully. They came to conquer, and because of disease, and warfare and in slavery, there was a huge population drop that started about 1492, which we define as a bottleneck event. And that was devastating. Michael Crawford, which I quoted earlier, estimates that one out of 25 original inhabitants survived the impact with Europeans. And that was not random, meaning that it's not that in every village you would go, 24 people would die of disease or be killed and one survived. No, there were entire villages and areas that were completely decimated and no one survived there. And then eventually when things calmed down after a couple hundred years, and the reservations were created, or different laws were created, there was more tolerance and so on. There was a population growth, again, a recovery. But the new population did represent only the genetics. So the population that we observe today, the Native Americans of today, only represent the genetics variants that were found in the survival of the European contact. We do not have a full picture of the original Native American DNA that was here before Columbus. And that is not a small thing. That is a very important thing in the context of understanding if we can ever demonstrate through genetic evidence that there was a group of Israelites here in the Americas. So one of the problems is the molecular clock, which I mentioned to you, discerning old world DNA from new world DNA based on the last 2,000 or 3,000 years event. And another one is the fact that whatever DNA we find is not representing all the DNA that ever existed in America. Are we okay with this so far? Okay. So, I mean, I'm going to skip this. So these are the two quotes that I kind of mentioned from Michael Crawford. He wrote this book about the origin of Native Americans using DNA. And his conclusion is, you know, one of these of his statements is this population reduction is forever altered. There is no coming back. It's gone. The genetics of the surviving groups, thus complicating any attempts at reconstructing the pre-Columbian genetic structure of most New World groups. Okay, I should conclude my presentation right here because this statement explains it all, right? I mean, why are we keep, you know, Brian, before talk about the elephant in the living room, in my mind, this DNA thing is another elephant in the living room, really. It's been blown out of proportion by individuals that do not understand the dynamics of the DNA, of the genetic that took place in this continent. I had to think about a second. When I said this continent, I didn't remember if it was in Italy or if it was in the United States. That happened when you sleep 3 hours. So, this is another quote. Genetic drift, which is what we just saw, has been a significant force and together with a major population crash after European contact has altered haplogroup frequencies and caused the loss of many haplotypes. Haplotypes are genetic signatures. That was published in 2008 by two experts, two leaders in the field of genetics and Native Americans. Now, one of the things that needs also to be taken in consideration is that our DNA, nuclear, Y chromosome, 22 chromosomes, so all the DNA that we have is about 3 billion pieces long. But we share 99.9% of that DNA with any living individuals on this planet. If you are a human, then you share 99.9% of DNA with me. Doesn't matter what your ethnicity is, where you come from. Here there is a little bit of an extreme, but you still have that 99.9% of DNA is identical. That's because in order for us to be human, we need to have some very specific instruction that needs to be that way. If your DNA has a mutation that causes something really weird to happen in the offspring, most likely that will result in a miscarriage, and there will never be offspring from that mutation. There will not be an adult that will carry that mutation. You will not see that mutation in future generations. So the nature of DNA is that it tends to somehow control how much difference can really come into our genome. So 99.9% means that if you have 3 billion pieces of information in every cell, 99.9% leaves room for 3 million differences between any two individuals, about one different every 1,000 genetic bases. It's like if all of us would have a book of 3 billion letters and we compare notes and we see one typo every 1,000 letters in those books, okay, and we all have that. This is important as we look at the type of DNA that is studied. So as mentioned to you, we have the paternal Y chromosome inherited straight from the father. So Lehi would have contributed his Y chromosome to his posterity. We have mitochondrial DNA, which is another piece of DNA that is transmitted exclusively along the maternal line, and that's where the majority of DNA studies have been done in the past 20 years. That's where Simon Southerton have been hammering a lot. In

usually critics do not touch those very much. They focus on Lehi party because we know where they came from. They're the only one that said exactly we come from Jerusalem. We know the Mulek also came from Jerusalem, but we don't know if he was commanded to build a boat or if he hired somebody on the coast to bring him to the America, you know, and that could have been some Phoenicians or other groups that would have come here. So the usually critics kind of leave them alone. They focus mostly on Israelite DNA only, and the Jaredites never existed. And another thing that I think is funny is that the Book of Mormon itself talks about these major wars that happened, and so more bottlenecks that would have happened right there with these people that were keeping the records, so more genetic loss that they admit in the Book of Mormon took place. You know, they don't talk about the loss of DNA, but when somebody dies, that the DNA goes with that person, you know. And so here we have, so either Sarai's mitochondrial DNA or whatever female was with them, so probably Ishmael's daughter, and then Lehi's Y chromosome, and Ishmael Y chromosome, and Joram Y chromosome. That's pretty much all the people that we know were in that party. So that's what we will be looking for. But do we know what they look like? Is there any record whatsoever anywhere to know what this DNA would look like as we look for that? Now there is also new autosomal DNA that, you know, in the sandstone say, now, you know, we know it. There is no more doubt. So here again is a Y chromosome tree. Native Americans, the Y chromosome belong to the family of C or Q. These are the DNA tests that you would have to run to know if you belong to these branches. If you test positive for them, that means you are C or Q. If not, that means you belong to another part of the tree. This is how Y chromosome, the family tree of Y chromosome is structured. C and Q are interesting because they are the only two that are linked to Native Americans. That's what the only one that have been observed in Native America. You also find in other parts of the world though, but the one in the Americans have been there for so long isolated that they have developed some unique characteristics. So even within the Q or the C families, there are some branches where you have a little bit of difference from the C in Asia and a little bit of difference from the C in Native Americans. So what we are saying here, it's not that Native Americans' paternal lines descend from Asian paternal line. We are saying that they share a common ancestor they are related to. There's a difference between, say, this is the ancestor and this is descend from it, or the two are similar and there is affinity and they have a common background, because the reconstructed the common background becomes a much harder hypothesis to test. And there is a couple distribution maps. The darker the area, the more the frequency of that particular lineage is found. And again, we're talking at the higher level, not the sublineages. So you see that almost 100% of Australian Aborigines belong to Upper Group C, Central Asia C, but you have a little bit in North America. And then you have a little bit in Eastern Europe and Central Asia, absolutely absence in Africa and in Western Europe. And hopefully we'll get to another thing about Upper Group C in a little bit. Upper Group Q, same thing, that's the paternal lineage identified with Native American. That's the most of the rest of the continent. If you are, for scientists, if you are a Native American and your paternal line is pure, you should be either a Q or a C, and Q is mostly of the Amerind population. C is mostly found in Eskimos and other northern indigenous populations. So this is interesting because, and I hope I can make this point fairly clear. And I use as an example blood type O. Which, if you know anything about blood types, the most rare blood type is type O. Okay, if you look at every person in the world, that would be the less frequent that you would observe in the world population. And yet, 100% of people in South America have a blood type that is O. Okay, so that is what is called a founder effect, where you might have a small group of people arriving to a pristine land where no one else was there, and then multiply, and they're all type O.

0: So maybe they were a minority in the place they came from, but in the new land there is no one to mix with, and they become the majority. Does that make sense? And so same thing happened here with these lineages. You can see for haplogroup Q that you actually have it in many different places, including a little bit in the Middle East and other parts of the world. And so you could totally assume, I mean, it's an assumption, I'm not trying to say that that is true, but if only a small group of people from the Middle East belonging to haplogroup Q comes to an empty continent, then you find haplogroup Q everywhere over here too, you know, so they can go this way and this way. I'm just saying that, I don't think that's the case, but that's what you will see with finding effect. So when somebody says it's a typical DNA of a typical area, it's not always true. It might have not been typical in the areas they were. It could have been very rare. So Lehi could have belonged to a very rare lineage in for the Middle East, like haplogroup R, for example, which is fairly rare in the Middle East, but it's more common in Europe. And then by arriving there, it might have success in propagation. So you find more R now in America than you would in its native land. Does that make sense too? Are you sleeping? Okay, that's okay. Wake up for the conclusions. And then you can go home and say that you know how the stripes on the shorts are inherited. Here is a little summary, but the point here is this one. So Q is the major lineage that you saw everywhere in the slide of frequency. Now here you have the sub-branch that is found in the Americas. So to be a Native American is not enough to be Q. You have to be a Q1A3A, and that's the place where you would find that is common in indigenous people in the Americas. Interestingly, the sister clade, meaning if you have a family tree, a pedigree chart, and you look at that tree, you have parents, grandparents, you know, you can go back in a direct line, but you can also look at a sideline, and so you can see first cousin, second cousin, third cousin. So when you look at that and I ask you, who is the closest related person to you at your generation level, what would you answer? It's first your siblings, right? And then the next would be the first cousin, right? And third cousin. Well, you can build a tree with DNA the same way, and when you look at it, the closest cousins of Native American DNA turns out to be actually this lineage. You see that the last letter is different, so they are very close on the tree. And where is that detected? It's detected in the Yemenite Jews, you know. And so, you know, I don't know. Maybe there are differences, but when somebody said there is absolutely no evidence of Old World DNA, but you also have to look at how the DNA of the Native American is related to other DNA in other people of the world, and if they tend to cluster closer to another group, then maybe there is something to it that is worth of investigation, or maybe leave some door open. Mitochondrial DNA is the maternal line, so Saraya's DNA, the woman, the previous study, in fact the one that were reported in Samuel Sargenton's book, mostly focused on a small region of the mitochondrial genome called the control region, and it's a limited study. I don't have the time to show you why it's limited, but most of the studies that have been done in the last decades have focused on the sequence of the complete genome of mitochondrial DNA. So the blue part right here is what was done in the past, in the 90s, and still some papers today just focus on that one, on that part. We published a paper this year where we analyzed the mitochondrial DNA control region of 1,500 Panamanians to study the history of Panama. And in that paper, we also did some complete sequences to find out to answer some specific questions, but the majority of the data, because it's a lot cheaper, faster to produce, was the control region. But when you do the whole sequence, you obtain the highest level of molecular resolution at the mitochondrial level, and you can answer questions that have to do with, you can fine-tune some of the information you had before. And here we have what in the 1990s they were able with a smaller part of the mitochondrial DNA, they were able to identify four major lineages, A, B, C, D, and they were also found in Asia, so in the early 90s, and that's kind of like what I think Samuel Sargenton jumped on early in his when he wrote that book and his conclusion. there was no difference between ABCD in America and ABCD in Asia. That's saying they are the same. That was the thing we're saying there, is the same DNA. And it seems like everyone that they tested in the Americas belonged to one of these four. There was nothing else, therefore, no Israelite DNA, no Old World DNA. Book of Mormon is not true. But eventually, later on in the 90s, they found another group, the Zaplo Group X. You heard that famously and infamously about the whole theory of Old World DNA in the Americas. And there is some truth to it about Old World DNA in America with Upper Group X, but again, it's not a testable hypothesis, in my opinion. Thesis was done when the level of resolution of testing was lower, early 90s, when we start looking at the complete sequences. So we're going now toward the end of the last decade, 2007 here, for example. We start seeing that the lineages were no longer the same ones that you see in America, in Asia, but they were unique to the American continent. There were some important differences, so there was a coalescence between Asian lineages and Native American lineages, which means that they share a common ancestor, and where the ancestor live, we don't know, but you can no longer say that they are derived from Asia. You cannot say this came from Asia, haplogroups. You know, the haplogroups in Asia are different enough from the one in America to say that they share a common ancestor, but they are not descended one from the other. In the meantime, other lineages were discovered. We published a paper earlier this year about this rare haplogroup C4C. I did another one on haplogroup X2A and D4H3 a couple years ago. And the funny thing was this, that 96% or so, 95-96% of Native American mitochondrial lineages belong to these four groups or their sublineages. But they're present in so many places at such a high frequency that it's hard to detect any information about the migration history. At least in the past, there was not enough DNA to detect migration history patterns. So we had to go to lineages that were represented in less than 1% to actually see the pattern that these early Paleo-Indians, again we're talking about 15, 20,000 years ago, followed. And that's what the scientists are focusing on. Again, 15, 20,000 years ago, there are not studies that have been designed to test DNA divergence, DNA variation, in the last 2,000, 3,000 years. Why? Because there is not enough time for this variation to come up. Okay? Molecular clock is not that fast. It's fast, but we're talking about 5,000 years, 6,000 years to differentiate these lineages. Here you have the tree of mitochondrial DNA. You see the Native American lineages, and then you have X2A in between. And I did some here. The X2A, they all nested and related to Asian groups, and then but then you have the X2A that is actually nested closer to Old World lineages, and I'll take a couple minutes to talk about that. Today we know that there were at least 15 lineages, founding lineages for Native American mitochondrial DNA, and again, this is probably a very small percentage of all the original mitochondrial line that existed due to genetic drift and bottleneck, which I cover in my article, but you can look it up very quickly online what they are. But we also mentioned, maybe you were sleeping, but you know, those are very, bottleneck and genetic drift are extremely powerful forces that play in population genetics. And you know that somebody doesn't know what they're talking about when they dismiss them. Okay, that it never happened, it's not important, it's not relevant, you should see Israelite DNA. And the answer is, if you do that, then I'm not even going to talk to you, because you're not playing by the rules, you know? And you need to consider that. So this is the surviving lineage. Here I want to focus on a paper that was published in 2010, when the complete genome of Neanderthal, from Neanderthal remains, was sequenced and published. We already had the one from humans, and now we are able to produce those faster and at cheaper cost, complete 3 billion sequences produced for humans. But now we can also do that for archaic hominids, and we can compare modern humans, Homo sapiens, with other species. Denisovan is one of them. the Neanderthal was the first one that came out. But I love what the scientists wrote in their article, because it has a lot of relevance in an aspect that we probably did not spend time to think from a genetic point of view when thinking about the Israelites that came to the America. It says, we detected gene flow from Neanderthals into modern humans, but not reciprocal gene flow, meaning that when you compare DNA from us, modern humans, to Neanderthals, you find a little percentage of Neanderthal DNA in Homo sapiens, but you don't find Homo sapiens DNA in Neanderthals. So that's breeding. Okay, so what do you expect from breeding? That there will be equally present that DNA in, you know, is either completely absent in both species or is present in both species. But it's not. Why? Because the Neanderthals were living in Europe. They were acclimated, acclimated to the temperature, the weather, the diseases, the way of living, the eating of Europe for thousands of years. And Homo sapiens come and is not such a strong competitor from a genetic point of view. What happens when you mate, you have offspring, but if the offspring has a predominant, the predominance of gene from the parent that is Homo sapiens, those genes are not as strong in their environment, while the fitness in the Neanderthal is stronger because there has already been a natural selection, so all the weak gene has already been wiped out. So you got the stronger individual. So the mating, the moving of genes is unidirectional. What does it mean? Think about somebody that has lived in Israel all his life, generation after generation, thousands of years, and they're used to the dry climate, to eating dates, to travel on camels or whatever that is, you know, and there is a natural selection. Those that live in that world can live in that world. I'll go there, I'll die after a day, you know. I'll go to sub-Saharan Africa and I'll die in 2 hours. I'll go to Arizona, I'll die in 1 hour, you know. And so your body, you know, why certain people can do that, you know, and others not. You know, the sweating, the breathing, the size of your nose, all these things are genetic things that make you a better fit for a particular environment. Not better absolutely, but better for the environment. And that's the natural selection that took in places. You got Native Americans' genes being there for 20,000 years in the Americas. They are, you know, used to that type of environment, the food and everything. And then there is mating with this Israelite group. You still have offspring, but the offspring that will have a greater success rate in having children on their own, in propagating their genes later on, are the ones that have the genes that are from the local population. The colonizing population, as it says in this paper, and by the way, this is probably the most serious group of scientists you can find out there, and you notice I'm not there, so I'm going to tell you something. But, you know, that says that, it exactly talks about this one. So it has been shown that when a colonizing population encounters a resident population, even a small number of breeding events along the wavefront of expansion into the new territory can result in substantial introduction of genes into the colonizing population. In this case, the colonizing population would be the Israelite family. This is another wonderful article when they found these individuals in Greenland preserving permafrost, so there was some soft tissue, some hair, and you could do genetic testing. It would be awesome if we would find Lehi in permafrost, you know, case down, right? But you can't, you know. So there are these events are very rare when you can find actual remains of something that is dated between the arrival of Europeans back to the first arrival of Paleo-Indians 20,000 years ago. We were talking about the difficulty in identifying new genetic lineages between the time range. So here is the case of somebody that whose DNA, whose carbon dated of these remains are dated, if I remember right, between 5 or 10,000 years ago, so within the time frame. But it's a rare case of finding somewhere like that. You just can't find anyone in that situation. They did the DNA test, and it looks like these guys did not come from Beringia, but they actually came around the Arctic Pole. You know, they were able to do some island hopping on those glaciers, and eventually settle in Greenland and other parts of northern North America. And so here you see the red line that identifies, you know, you see the Beringia up here, that's the first Paleo-Indians 20,000 years ago. Now you see probably some other possibility coming in from North Asia, not Eastern Asia, now from North Asia through the Arctic Pole, through the Arctic Pole into the America. And this is what was saying about this migration by another population, respected population geneticist from Stanford. He says the models that suggest, or anyone, anyone that would suggest that a single one-time migration are generally regarded as idealized systems, like an idealized gas in physics. But there may have been small amounts of migration going on for millennia. And just because researchers put a date on when ancient human crossed the Bering Bridge the first time, does not mean that it happened once and then it stopped. Okay, and this kind of goes in what critics think is a cop out, saying that the absence of evidence is evidence of absence. You know, here you have population geneticists; they're telling you that to think that other migratory event never happened just because you cannot find the evidence does not mean that they never happened. You know, in this case, you have an example that we were able to find somebody else, but how many more we don't have the DNA or the remains that we can test to prove them. And I'd like to give you an example. I know we're running out of time, and maybe I'm using as an excuse so you don't give me any questions, but I don't know. So I belong to a particular Y chromosome, and I want to show you this because I think it's important when it comes to nuclear DNA. But I belong to haplogroup C. I'm Italian, which, so if you are familiar with basic geography, Italy is in Western Europe, right? We're still there last time I left. And you see that there is absolutely no presence of haplogroup C, Y chromosome haplogroup C in Italy. But when I was tested, I belong to haplogroup C, and I know that for many generations, on my paternal line, I'm Italian, and C is just not present there, it's Asian. So how in the world I became Asian, and on the paternal line, how did I inherit the Y chromosome? And a conclusion was that by a professor at Stanford University specialized on Y chromosome, said that perhaps is a legacy of an invasion. And I read on a Mormon forum that people said that my Y chromosome is from Genghis Khan. It's not, it's Attila the Hun. Genghis Khan never made it to Italy, but Attila the Hun was able to go all the way to northern Italy with his troops, and that's where my family come from. And as you know, barbarians, when they went on their military endeavors, they did not bring along their wife and children. They just took care of them on their way as they were moving forward. You know, the plundering, the raping, and so on. Or maybe some stayed behind. You know, had a family. Who knows? But very small permanent presence of Asians in Italy. We have typical frequent European haplogroups there, but mine is unique. And to show you again that it doesn't mean that if you come from one place, you need to have a specific type of DNA. You find any type of DNA in any places, you just find them at different frequencies. In the Middle East, you find all sorts of Y chromosome mitochondrial DNA, not just the typical or the unique that some of the critics like to just say that's the only one that is there. But why I want to point this out, first of all, we're talking about here about 1,500 years of generations where every procreation event resulted in having at least one son. That's pretty unique, because most of the times these genetic lines stop because somebody just stopped having either a son or a daughter, so you don't have any more mitochondrial DNA or Y chromosomes. It's just you by chance. You know, not all of you have sons, and not all of you have sons and daughters. Some of you might just have sons, and some of you just might have daughters. So in this case, you know, if there was this invasion 1,500 years ago, I still have that C. But when you look at my nuclear DNA, the one that supposedly is revealing all the answers, I am what? 100% European. This test looked at 1 million SNPs, this one that I took on myself, 1 million SNPs out of the 3 million that we different from person to person. So it's a very high resolution test, you know, and it finds absolutely nothing that is Asian. Why? Because whatever ancestor I had that was Asian, it quickly lost their nuclear DNA in the future generations. It disappeared. Okay? We lose 50% of our autosomal DNA at every generation. Each one of my kids have 50% of my DNA. When they have their own children, it will become diluted to 25% and then 12% and then actually become by chance. So even within three or four generations, like, I can have descendants that are genealogically related to me, but they have absolutely no DNA to show that I was their ancestor within three or four generations. Okay? And here is a chart that shows how quickly you lose the DNA, you know, as you move away from your close relatives. Here we're talking about identifying a small group of seafarer individuals coming to the Americas and leaving a genetic signal that is easily detectable in today's population after 26 years and discern that from modern DNA in the Americas. It is an interesting study that actually has just, I put that on my blog on my website, which is josephsmithdna.com, not josephsmithpolygamy.com, otherwise you go to a different place. And you're like, what is this stuff? But, you know, that's Brian's great work. But if you're bored and you need some stuff to read, so I talk about this study, and they found recently, this is a 2010 study, a unique lineage in Iceland that predates the arrival of Europeans in the Americas. Now the previous knowledge was that this lineage called C1 diversify in Beringia, and so there are some C1 lineages in the Americas and some C1 lineages in Asia, but they are different. So there is a C1A in Asia, C1B, C and D in Americas. So they thought that happened all over Beringia. Now they find a C1E in Iceland, and scientists are like, what the heck? You know, how did he get there? Which route did he follow? Did these people walk along the ice cap in North America and connect to North America and Europe? Was these Vikings taking natives back and then they were there for a long time and they diversified? But, you know, we're really talking about 1,000 years. How do you explain that? They found a partial sequence that looked like a C1E also in Germany. So did they go from the old world up to Iceland and then eventually into the Americas? How they connect? The point is, it seems to me that every time there is a new paper that comes out, there are more questions to ask than questions that are answered. Haplogroup X, and I'm going to close on this one, and I know some people might really like this one, but and probably going to walk away just with that and misquote me. And then I'm going to say that Hugo Perego endorses haplogroup X, but I don't, and I'm going to say that right now, because I don't know what the DNA of the Leites was. I don't know if it was haplogroup X. But what I want to point out is to anyone that says there is no old world DNA in the Americas, and that is, and the critics especially like to think that haplogroup X in North America, which is mitochondrial lineage, came from the Altai region right here in Central America. In Central Asia, and so this group came there, but you see how little this group, and then a comparison of the lineages actually show that this one in America is much older than the one in Asia, so this cannot be the ancestor to that, but they are, they share probably a common ancestor. Then you find that in Europe, in the Middle East, and you find that in Northern Africa, and the highest frequencies are found both in the Middle East and in Northern North America. Now, there are some people that like the limited geography story in the Great Lakes to say that is evidence, and it's not true. We don't know. Again, we don't have Leite DNA. But this is, for the critics, something to ponder. When you look at this tree, which is very complex about haplogroup X, and it is in red down here, you see what the haplogroup X of Native American looks like. The closest match phylogenetically, so the closest relative on a phylogenetic tree is found in Iran. Okay? Now here there is an explanation, say the Native American specific clade X2A, that was from this paper in 2003 from this group of scientists, appears to be defined by 5 mutations, 3 in the coding region. Coding region mutation code for genes, they don't change very fast, they're very conservative. If you find a shared common mutation in the coding region, most likely come from a common ancestor, so you cannot exclude the relationship between these two. I see Scott coming closer to me with a gun, so I need to hurry up with this. So, 3 in the coding region, and these are the 3 of them, and 2 in the control region. And then it says, we survey our old world haplogroup XMTDNA for the 5 diagnostic X2M mutation and found a match only for transition at 12397, which is a very conserved mutation in a single X2A sequence from Iran. In a parsimony tree, so the most conservative approach is that the 2 of them share a common ancestor. How did one get there and the other one's there? Well, this is not it. A recent paper found that 3 additional samples in Egypt among Bedouins, they also share that common mutation. So it's not a case. Some people are arguing it's probably just a coincidence. You know, you find that mutation in both places due to chance. It just happened coincidentally. And yet now you start finding a whole population that has this mutation, Egypt, Iran, and they are the closest relative to our X2A in the America. So is that old world DNA in the America? Of course there is. You know, we saw the Y chromosome. It has some Q relationship. The X is there. And, you know, this was, and I'm going to close with this one, is something that was published recently in the media, and everybody started looking at that and jumping for joy, at least within the some in the Mormon circles, because look at the title. Israeli researchers found a group of Colorado Indians that have genetic Jewish roots. Oh, wow. The Book of Mormon is true. You know? But we don't know. We don't know because they can't really date the common DNA accurately. And they say that it's probably 600 years old, the convergence, so it's a little bit before Columbus. It could be longer. We don't know really the dynamics. It could be Spaniards, which is probably most likely what it is, Spaniards, early Spaniard colonizers to the Americas that had this mutation, that these were like descendants of Jews in Spain, and then they went on to America, interbred with Native Americans, and showed that. So this is what the media reports. This is what the title of the actual paper is, and you see a little bit of the same thing you saw in Sandstone. You know, you read something you like, and you like to I don't know how to say, you know what I'm trying to say, right? You make a sensational thing, right? And I don't do well with words that have more than three syllables. And so here he is, everybody's just jumping for joy, saying, yeah, hooray, you know, we found the proof. But these are my close points. You know, first of all, we don't know what Lehi is. And that should close the matter right there. If we don't know the very DNA you're searching for, you can have it right there under your nose and not be able to recognize it. We need to have the DNA of the very people we are looking for. Otherwise, it's like a forensic case where you got a crime scene, you can collect the DNA of the whole United States of America, and you have this database with you know the DNA of everybody is, but if you don't have the DNA of the perpetrator right there on the crime scene, how are you going to find your perpetrator, right? That's how simple it is. You should close the matter right there with point one, but there is more. You know, scientists have not said the last word on genetics. They're still studying the DNA of Native Americans. They're still disagreeing, and there are still new things coming out, and sometimes they raise more questions than answers. No one has proposed, everybody is ready to point out what we know about it, and that we cannot find this DNA from old world in America, but I want to challenge someone to say, okay, tell me how we're going to develop a research, design a research, and test an hypothesis about identifying DNA of old world that is pre-Columbia for a few hundred years before Columbus, and find a way to distinguish that from that of the old world. How can you do that? How can you say somebody's pre-Columbian and somebody's post-Columbian within such a short time frame? There is a difference between the first migration, the 15,000 years ago, the Siberian migration, where everybody is pointing their fingers to, is focusing on, including scientists, because that's something you can test, you can design a research and test, but that's what the critics use to combat and attack the historicity of the Book of Mormon. But the reality is no one is focusing on more recent migrations if they took place. The fact that DNA does not show up The fact that DNA disappears over time is not a magic trick. It happened. You saw that I don't have any Asian nuclear DNA. It has not survived, and yet you know that there was an Asian ancestor because its Y chromosome has survived. And Y chromosome and mitochondrial DNA can survive for thousands of years if there is successful propagation of that particular DNA marker, while nuclear DNA can disappear, or vice versa. Nuclear DNA and mitochondrial DNA and Y chromosome are subjected to the same genetic forces, population genetic drift and bottlenecks as any other systems. They it works the same. It's not one stronger than the other. There is DNA of old world in the Americas. We just don't know how it got there, and we don't know how it's related, where is the common ancestor, and we don't know if it's Lehi's DNA, because we don't know what Lehi's DNA is. But I show you with the X2 and with the Q that there are lineages that are related to old world, closely related to old world DNA than Asian. If you want to play population geneticists, you have to play by the rules. That's important, okay? So don't play otherwise. And beware of anyone that advocates DNA as the ultimate, final, and conclusive proof against or in favor of Book of Mormon historicity. If somebody come to you and say this is it, then you know they don't know what they're talking about. You know, and you can settle the matter right there. Genetic data first to produce evidence, weighting credibility in favor of or against the historicity of the Book of Mormon. Thank you very much.
1: Take a look. Yeah, just one minute. That was before your conclusion, so maybe you can't already.
0: Okay, much of the research you cite focuses on how many migration of Asian across the Bering Straits or Beringia took place, one, three or more, but this doesn't seem to have anything to do with whether migration took place from the Middle East by transoceanic journey. So I hope I answered that with my, I addressed that. And you just can't find that those recent ones. How have Native Americans reacted to scientific evidence of their origins? They do not like it, and that's why it's another problem. You can't test out of the survival Native Americans, those that have survived the bottlenecks, there is a lot of diffidence against white scientists, if you will, in North America, specifically in Canada and United States, there are laws prohibiting testing of Native Americans. So we might not even be able to get to samples. And when you find that you cannot dig samples, you cannot dig also remains in Native American cemeteries. And if you do, you have to, there is like a call a restitution act or something in place where you have to turn them over. So most of the study are actually done with Northern North Americans like Alaska Eskimo and Aleuts, and Central and South America, where there's not been such bitter feelings, you know what I'm talking about, right? Can you share any of your future plans for research in this area? Look at my, I put everything that I publish, either a reference, a link, some thoughts, even comments on some of the papers that come out on my website called josephsmithdna.com. If most of the Semitic DNA was wiped out by disease, well, that's already an assumption. How do we know that was Semitic, or what is Semitic DNA, you know? How do we reconcile what Joseph Smith's proclamation say about American Indians being the descendants of those remnants? I explained to you, you can be genealogically related, but not necessarily genetically related. Even when the Book of Mormon said that the Lamanites were, Lamanites were the principal ancestors of modern Native American. You can be a principal ancestor, meaning you have a predominant role genealogical. You can be a patriarch, you can be a priesthood leader, you can be a king, but it doesn't mean that genetically there is any evidence that you ever existed, even after a few generations. And I can show you many examples of that, but I show you that with my Asian ancestry. The DNA disappeared quite rapidly, and so it's just a random thing, you know, and especially if you have a small group coming in, their DNA most likely will be wiped out due to natural selection, but doesn't mean that these people never existed. You know, if you only have daughters, and I'm studying the Y chromosome of your descendants, I will never find you. Well, you come to me and say, you know, I don't exist. You know, well, you don't exist. From a genetic point of view, you don't exist, okay?
1: Thank you very, very much.
2: Boyd Peterson served an LDS mission in the Paris, or the France-Paris mission, where he learned French and knocked on several thousand doors. He attended BYU, where he met Zina Nibley, fell for her, and finally convinced her to marry him. After trying out several majors, he eventually graduated with a degree in French and international relations. Hopeless idealists, he and Zina moved to Washington, where Boyd worked for the U.S. Congress for 8 years, and then he got his, while he was there, he got his master's degree in comparative literature at the University of Maryland. He and Zina now live in Provo with their 4 children, and he currently teaches at BYU and UVSC, and he wrote the official biography of his father.

0: Hugh Nibley, A Consecrated Life. And those of you who have read that book can attest what a great book that is, and I'm sure Boyd would be happy to sign a few copies up there, because I know we have it in the bookstore, but it's really an excellent, excellent book. And at this time, we'll turn the time over to Boyd Peterson.
1: Thank you. Well, I find myself in a sort of strange predicament today. The pause that refreshes. I had not intended to discuss my sister-in-law's book. I was not asked to, nor did I want to. Personally, I'd rather talk about something, anything else. Some might want to hear what I have to say on the topic. Others might prefer not to hear what I have to say about it. But I do believe that my position, although biased, I have access to information that others do not have that documents the factual distortions in Martha's book. I understand this apologetic need and feel it keenly. But as a family member, I also share with my wife, her mother, her brothers, and her sisters frustration and resentment that all but one of the newspapers ran obituaries about Hugh Nibley, in which his significant life and legacy were overshadowed by the hideous lies from Martha's book. Furthermore, the timing of this whole ordeal has made it horribly painful to all of us. The New York Times brought Martha's allegations to the national attention on February 24th of this year, the very day Hugh Nibley passed away. So please understand that I harbor great resentment about both the book and the timing of its release. Furthermore, I feel like most of what I've had to say about this, I've already said. It's posted on FAIR's website, and so I wanted to move on, to focus on Hugh's life and legacy and get beyond the shadow cast upon it by his treacherous daughter. However, on July 16th, the Deseret News published an article about both the Sunstone Symposium and FAIR's conference, which said that there would be sessions at Sunstone discussing Martha's book, and that I would be speaking about Martha's accusations here at FAIR's conference. This article went on to note that Sunstone's editor, Dan Weatherspoon, had, quote, considered inviting Beck to the conference but decided against it, opting rather for a variety of panelists to offer their assessments from praise to criticism. Now, it's true that Weatherspoon decided against inviting Martha. I've talked to him about this, and his reasoning was that she did not meet the criteria of Sunstone's mission statement, which calls for responsible interchange of ideas that are respectful. Now, you may have ideas about Sunstone's respect, but, you know, Martha's book clearly goes beyond that. She's not just critical of Mormon culture, she mocks it, and she mocks the temple rituals in a very mean-spirited way. So as to my speaking about Martha here, I really don't have a clue where the reporter got that idea, since the official conference program said I would not be speaking about that, but about Hugh Nibley. What makes this all so difficult is that immediately following the publication of the Deseret News article, both FAIR and Sunstone received letters from a lawyer representing Martha Beck and her partner, Karen Gerdes, admonishing them that my response to Martha's book should not be discussed. Now, it's not the first threatening letter that FAIR and Sunstone have received from this attorney, nor is it the only threatening letter he has sent out in an effort to silence critics. When my response first appeared on Sunstone's webpage, Beck and Gerdes threatened Sunstone. Martha's ex-husband, John Beck, whom I quote in my response, received a similar letter. To avoid legal entanglements, I personally asked Sunstone to remove my response, since they had done it as a personal favor, and I asked FAIR if they would be interested in it. Not long after my response went up on FAIR's site, FAIR received a similar letter to Sunstone's. So you're counting now, we've got one, two, three, I think. John Beck and FAIR have both admirably, I believe, stood their ground. Evidently, there's material in my response that deeply bothers Martha and Karen. But I want to assure you there's nothing in that response that I know to be untrue. It is, I believe, in the end, the truth they don't like. I find it deeply ironic that in her book, Martha claims that Mormons silence dissenters, while these dissenters are certainly trying to silence this Mormon. I find it equally curious that it's somehow all right to trash Hugh Nibley's, the Nibley's families, and the LDS Church's reputations with lies and unsubstantiated allegations, but it's not all right to take issue with those lies by revealing the truth. Incidentally, at the Sunstone Symposium last week, Martha sent her cousin Sylvia, in Martha's book, by the way, she's the one who's hiding in the closet, so it's nice to know that she finally came out. Sylvia passed out a press release that stated that Martha was not invited to attend either of these conferences because both Sunstone and Fair, get this, are faith-affirming for Mormons and apologist in nature. I think this may come as a surprise to some, but I think it illustrates just how out of touch Martha really is. Furthermore, I'm fairly confident that Martha could have walked through those doors at Sunstone just as easily as her cousin did, but perhaps she was afraid of those Sunstone Danites. I also want to mention that Martha's legal threats have not been reserved only for those who respond to her writing. The Nibley family also received a threatening letter from Martha's attorney, warning us not to have any contact with Martha or Karen directly, but only through their lawyer. I want everyone to know that it is not the Nibley family that has cut off Martha, but Martha who has cut off her family. Despite this controversy, however, I do not want to spend my time here rehashing the significant numerous inconsistencies in Martha's book. But since Martha has thrown down the gauntlet, I can't very well leave this alone, or it will look like I'm caving into her requests. So let me take a few minutes just to analyze how I think this story has played out to this point and clear up a few misconceptions that some readers have had about Martha's book. Before I do, however, let me state, just for the lawyers, I suppose, that my views are mine. They do not represent the Nibley family, nor do they represent Fair. I alone am responsible for what I have to say. Second, I don't want this to be part of my other talk. That will be a completely separate matter. It's here, this is here. So there was a silver lining to the cloud created by leaving the Saints. We were thrice blessed. First, Martha waited 10 years after she recovered these memories before publishing her expose. To get a feel for how things might have played out if she'd written the book in the early or mid-90s, one should read Massimo Intervigna's talk from the 1994 Conference of the Mormon History Association, in which he documents the paranoia, fear, and deep wounds these kinds of recovered memories created in our community. Let me share with you, however, just one account from a woman who experienced the type of therapy that was rampant during these days. I saw a therapist in 1991 who was convinced I had been molested, she says, as a child, and who insisted I do work to recover memories of abuse. I told her I knew very well that I'd never been molested because of my gynecological history, but she insisted there was some horrible trauma that I was repressing that had already happened by the time I was 5, otherwise I wouldn't be suffering from such profound depression as an adult, as if adolescence and puberty couldn't be reasons enough to be depressed. So I dutifully sent myself into a trance, as she directed. I walked down the street of the house where my 5-year-old self lived. My young self stood on the front porch wearing red shorts and a red gingham shirt appliqued with a sailboat. The big self greeted the little self, hugged her, and said, "I love you. I care about you. How are you? If something's wrong, you can tell me." The 5-year-old self looked at her skeptically and said, "I don't know what you're talking about. I'm very happy, thank you. I think you should come back another time." Now, I thought that was really funny, she goes on to say, but the therapist got really mad and told me I'd done it wrong. At which point I said, "You're a crackpot, and this is not helping me at all, and I'm not coming back," which also made her very mad. But thinking about it now, I feel rather lucky when I consider what might have happened had I had a weaker mind or a reason to want the hypnosis to produce something. Now, this is the therapeutic social context for Martha's recovered memories. As silly as this sounds, in the early to mid-90s, there were many people discovering memories of abuse that never happened, and many people who experienced the real repercussions for these accusations. The accused suffered alienation of their children's affection, embarrassment, and shame when these allegations were made public. Family disintegration occurred, and for some, even time in jail for crimes they had never committed. Now, let me emphasize here, I'm not attacking people who were really abused. This is a kind of reverse abuse, I think. Had Martha made these claims public 10 years earlier, it would have been a very different scenario that greeted them than the one that played out in 2005, when a decade of scientific evidence has shown these induced memories to be fictions created through hypnosis. The second blessing was that Martha wrote a very bad book. Now, don't get me wrong here. Martha is a fine writer. She's witty, clever, and sassy. She knows how to turn a phrase, how to make a reader laugh and cry. In short, she can tell a tale. But here we had a narrative presented as history that was so full of internal and external inconsistencies that readers had a hard time believing her. Now, this is quite a stroke of luck, because Todorov has argued readers implicitly trust a first-person narrative. Why should we doubt a first-person narrative? But Leaving the Saints had Mormons, former Mormons, ex-Mormons, non-Mormons, even anti-Mormons scratching their heads in bewilderment. The sheer number of problems with this book caused me to wonder if maybe somewhere in Martha's psyche she actually wanted to get caught for the truth to be revealed. I just don't know why she felt she could get away with this. Her story, even though false, could have been compelling without the inconsistencies, the hyperbole, the distortion. But most readers have come away from this book expressing the feeling that if I can't trust her in the small details, how can I trust her in the big ones? Finally, we were blessed that the negative response to this book came initially from the very place where we might have expected acceptance. Whether this was because of the numerous inconsistencies in her book, or whether because of the status of Hugh Nibley, where in the Mormon community he's revered both for his social criticism as well as his apologetics, but it was a significant departure from past criticism that the criticism originated first with signature book, Sunstone, and Affirmation. Notice, not Farms and Fair. The first negative response came from Signature's book's marketing director, Tom Kimball, who called the book problematic and most likely heavily laced fiction. Sunstone's reviewer, Tanya Lyon, gave the book a fair trial. At the end of the first reading, she admitted she was persuaded. But by applying the analytical tools of her trade, pitting her Princeton sociology PhD against Martha's Harvard sociology PhD, she came to the conclusion that Martha's case against Mormonism is exaggerated and shallow, the accuracy of her narrative style suspect, and her use of hyperbole in such a devastating accusation misplaced. Even Affirmation, the Gay Mormon Alliance, took on the book. Stung by the hypocrisy of Martha's homosexual lifestyle in light of her continuing to collect royalties from a book that she wrote that calls homosexuality a compulsive behavior that can be changed and cured, Affirmation posted a news story on their webpage declaring that Martha Beck's credibility as an author is now in question, as Leaving the Saints is being criticized for alleged inaccuracies. I've even seen some people on Mormon recovery boards lamenting that any one of them could have written a better book than Martha did. My perception is that Leaving the Saints has been received favorably by only three groups of people: those who know nothing about either Mormonism or false memory syndrome, to those whose rage against the LDS Church has blinded them to the irrational content of this book, and three, those who have been abused and cannot separate Martha's false victimhood from their own very real, very legitimate victimhood. I would also like to clear up a few details that have confused some readers of Leaving the Saints. First, to make claims is not the same as offering evidence. Allegations are not proof. Martha has claimed a lot of things. She has proven few. To say something happened does not prove it happened. To say one has physical evidence is not to show that evidence. Martha, to date, has offered no evidence and proved nothing. We are still at the level of a he said, she said. But Martha has given us a lot of evidence with which to judge who is the most reliable witness. Hugh Nibley's footnotes have stood up much better than her shoddy memoir. Second, Martha has changed her story considerably, not only between the time when she first began to recover her memories and when she published the book, but even since the book was published. Back in the 1990s, she was fairly open about her use of hypnosis, self-hypnosis mostly. She tried to convince her sisters and John to try self-hypnosis, and she fully admitted using hypnosis herself. In the book, she makes it sound like these memories just sort of popped out. However, since the book came out, she told a reporter for the New York Times that she did practice hypnosis once under Ms. Finney, but that it did not play a part in her recovery, her memory recovery. And then on her website, Martha claimed that when her first therapist proposed a hypnosis session, she refused for the very reason that she didn't want her experiences tainted by any suggestive or leading methods. Those are direct quotes. This is only one example of how Martha has had a really tough time keeping her story straight. Third, even though many have recognized that Martha is an unreliable narrator, they still don't recognize that when she reports the words of others, she is equally unreliable. I've interviewed dozens of people Martha quotes in her book, which is a tough thing since none of them have names in her book. And in every single instance, they've said Martha got it wrong. And not just a little wrong. No, she got things glaringly, unrecognizably, completely wrong. So when reading Leaving the Saints, readers should remember that when Martha gives the words of her parents, they are really words invented by Martha. When Martha gives the words of her brothers and sisters, they are really the words invented by Martha. When Martha gives the words of her former BYU colleagues, her bishop, her stake president, they are really the words invented by Martha. And even when Martha gives the words of her ex-husband John, they are really words invented by Martha. To wit, Martha's mother did not admit that the abuse happened and then later deny it, as Martha reports in her book. Martha's brothers and sisters do not believe she was physically abused, as Martha reports in her book. And Martha's father's last words were not, "She was my favorite," as Martha has reported to the press. Now, let me be a little confessional here. I want to emphasize here that my response to Martha's book was not something I enjoyed writing. I had no desire to smear her or attack her. I had much better things to do. I had my family, my teaching, and a dissertation that I kind of wanted to work on. But I also felt that her allegations needed a response, and that as her father's biographer and a family member, I had access to information that others were not privy to. I also admit that I felt somewhat responsible that Martha's book included these allegations, since I published them first. Although in a very different way, in one short sentence and a very long footnote, and with a very different perspective. Now, I struggled with how to handle that in the book for months and months, and my wife can attest to this, and my publisher can attest to this. That chapter sat there for months. I wondered if I should include it. I wondered what the repercussions would be if I did or if I didn't. But I felt that the only real choice I had was to put it in so that readers would not think I was trying to cover things up. The Nibley family, after I started talking to them about it, was all in consensus about this too. All of them felt that it needed to be addressed. The response to the open way I dealt with this and other issues has been overwhelmingly positive. In his review of my book, D. Michael Quinn stated that he felt that, quote, all readers will agree that including this candid discussion in an authorized biography is an ultimate example of the dedication to honest history by Hugh Nibley, his wife, and their children. Nevertheless, I still felt responsible that perhaps if I had not mentioned this episode, Martha may not have felt the need to write this book. So it was partially out of a desire to do penance that I took on the challenge to respond. Writing my response was maddeningly frustrating. Hugh Nibley once told me that writing Sounding Brass, his response to anti-Mormon literature, was the hardest, most negative thing he ever had to do. This coming from a man who survived the Great Depression, World War II, and several decades teaching in the religion department at BYU. I could not understand at the time why he felt writing Sounding Brass was such an awful experience, since the book is, I believe, clever, satirical, hilarious. But after responding to Martha, I think I understand. I found it so difficult trying to discern where the truth ended and the lies began that I felt like I was descending into some sort, like I was descending into some

0: Maybe you are mad.
1: I got so frustrated while trying to respond to this book that I literally broke three teeth. It wasn't until the third that I realized I was evidently holding back a little bit of anger. If I had my teeth, I would bite, as Shakespeare says. Yet I expressly did not want to attack Martha. I don't hate her. I just hate what she's done. Nor did I want to be accused of an ad hominem attack. But how does one tell the truth story of Martha's life without revealing the truth? And it's a truth that's not always flattering. I was happy to have had Lavina Fielding Anderson edit my response, and I purposefully asked her to watch for ad hominem and to keep my tone even. The response cleared her inspection. What has surprised me is that to date, the only people who've told me that they found my response to be a personal attack on Martha has been men. I'd assumed that women would be more sensitive to ad hominem, or perhaps ad feminine, than men. I do have a theory about why it is men rather than women who think I was attacking Martha. I think men tend to want to stick up for the little guy when they see one being attacked. But I'd like to remind people here that this is exactly what I was doing. I was sticking up for a 94-year-old man on his deathbed who could not stick up for himself. I was defending my wife, who is portrayed in this book as a simple-minded nutcase. I was defending my children, who do not deserve to have their fine heritage tarnished by this terrible stain. I was responding to a woman who has the bully pulpit of Random House and Oprah media outlets behind her. This is also a woman who has a black belt in karate, who kidnapped her aging father when he was only days out of the hospital suffering from chest pains, who held him hostage in a hotel room for over 5 hours with three women watching guard, and who left his wife unattended after she had just been released from the hospital with an infection that we all thought might take her from us. This is also a woman who admits in her book that when Hugh asked to leave, she says, "Any decent person would let him go. Me, I'm just getting started." Let me just ask, what if the genders in that hotel room were reversed? What if four young men kidnapped a 90-year-old woman and took her to a hotel room, kept her there against her will, and tried to make her confess to sexual crimes she did not commit? What would our response be to that? This is not a poor defenseless woman I'm up against. This is a poor defenseless man I was defending. I'm now more confused than ever about how to respond to the works of anti-Mormons without attacking the person. I sincerely believe that ad hominem has no place in scholarly circles, and certainly no place in religious circles. But I'm also more aware than ever that a writer's personal background, often unknown to the reading public, can and often does motivate an anti-Mormon's attack, and can be relevant to the discussion. This seems to be especially true when addressing a personal memoir, as with this book. I've learned a few things as a result of this episode, as it's played out in the press, the discussion boards, the chat rooms, and reviews. First, I believe apologists need to support each other. There were times when I felt so lonely while writing this review that I knew no one in my ward could possibly understand what I was going through. Responding to anti-Mormon attacks is nasty business, and we need to support each other emotionally as we do this. Second, I believe we should reach out where we can to the broader spectrum of Mormonism. My sense is that we can disagree with people and still be polite. One can be supportive of the church, defending the church, and still be respectful to those who may be critical. In this particular case, I believe the reviews attacking Leaving the Saints that originated with those less apologetic sources had much greater credibility in the press and with the general public than my response or responses from Farms or Fair might have. And they appeared, I believe, because Hugh Nibley, despite his very polemical apologetic work, was loved by a broad spectrum of the Mormon public. Finally, I learned that the truth ultimately triumphs. Even though Hugh Nibley's life story was tarnished by these false allegations, his life was not. He died peacefully, knowing that he had committed no evil. And ultimately, most of the public is coming to realize the same thing. Okay, so there

0: There's the end of part one. Thank you. On February 24th, 2005, it was one of those beautiful fall spring days when we all leave our coats at home and venture out in shirt sleeves, despite the fact that we all know that winter will have one final gasp before yielding to spring. The snow had melted from the valley floor, but the mountains were covered with a brilliant white snowpack that contrasted sharply against the deep blue sky. The temperatures were making their first climb into the 70s, and everyone wanted to be outside. My students and I were all restless as I plodded through another lecture on formatting research papers. Between classes, I stopped by my office to check my email when I got a call from my wife. "He's gone," she practically whispered. I immediately knew. Hugh Nibley was no longer with us. We believe that, like the rest of us, Hugh Nibley had simply longed to be outside on that fine day, to leave the hospital bed that had been his home for over 2 years and enjoy the weather. I'd been over at the Nibley house the day before, before Hugh's passing to discuss with others the difficult task of sorting out Hugh's final magnum opus, One Eternal Round. As usual, Hugh was sleeping in his hospital bed just across the room from where we were talking. And we sat there discussing the problem that he was leaving: dozens of boxes of manuscripts, multiple printed and electronic versions of the book that, after occupying his mind for over 2 decades, he was never able to finish, but finally able to let go of. Hugh's breathing seemed labored that day. I had heard of the so-called death rattle, but never encountered it. But I knew it when I heard it, although I hoped I was wrong. I didn't want to see Hugh leave us, and yet he'd already left us in every other way. His physical abilities all left one by one, leaving little behind but a kind smile. I never once heard him complain during those months prior to his death, as he was transformed from the independent man of action and deeds into second childishness, mere oblivion, sans teeth, sans eyes, sans taste, sans everything. I already missed him long before he actually died. But it was a different group that gathered at the Nibley home on the morning of the 24th. Hugh's family, not colleagues. We hugged, we cried, and we laughed. I felt both sadness and joy that day. Sadness to see him leave, but great joy that I could say that I had been blessed to know Hugh Nibley. Hugh Nibley touched my life in many ways. I'll always be grateful that he gave me Zina, his daughter, as my wife, that he saved her life when she was a small child, that he nurtured her with a wealth of books, culture, and wit. But as I came to know Hugh Nibley himself, he became more than my father-in-law. He came to be a father, the father of my spiritual self. From my earliest years, I'd had a deep hunger for religious experience. I remember from my days as a sunbeam in primary, learning of Joseph's vision in the sacred grove and praying to see it too. I craved the sacred. Yet my own parents, for many legitimate reasons, were never comfortable talking about religion. That part of me was nurtured by significant personal experiences and later by youth leaders and seminary teachers. But when I got to know Hugh Nibley, both personally and through his writings, I finally found someone who could talk to me honestly about my spiritual quest. He was never condescending, never trite, nor was he surprised by doubts. His words and his writings, his personal example, and his life story taught me many things that both made me who I am today and showed me what I hope to become. And since Hugh died on February 24th, the day after my own birthday, I will now remember his good life when I commemorate my own advancing years. I'd like to share with you for a few minutes some of the very personal ways my life was enriched by Hugh Nibley. Some things I learned by his bad example. For instance, always check to make sure your shoes match before leaving the house. If you're going to wear suspenders, it looks better to wear two than it does one. Keep a legible journal just in case someone, maybe you, wants to read it. Don't expect many people to laugh if you tell a joke and the punchline is in Greek. Pay attention to where you left your car. Don't forget your driving while enjoying the scenery. Keep track of your wallet. Mackerel and kidney beans don't mix very well, especially as a beverage. And unlike cheese and wine, fedoras don't really age well. You don't need to wear sunglasses while watching TV. And even though it's often sold by big oil companies, windshield wiper fluid is not a secret combination. And finally, plants don't really mind if you prune them. But the most valuable things I learned from Hugh Nibley came from his very good example. Here are a few of these in no particular order. Write letters. It was the collection of letters Hugh wrote to his friend Paul Springer that prompted me to write the biography. It's a wonderful collection of wit and erudition that was completely inspiring. Granted, when he read my portrait of him in the biography, he was not altogether happy that he had saved these letters. To several family members, he recited this little poem by an anonymous author. Lives of great men all remind us, as their pages o'er we turn, that we're apt to leave behind us letters that we ought to burn. I'm sincerely grateful that he didn't burn his letters and that others preserved his correspondence. I know my family has been blessed by their contents, and I think all of us will bless our families by doing likewise. Take the scriptures seriously, but don't assume that what you were taught in primary is right. One of the things that made Hugh's writing so much fun, at least to me, was the new insights he showed us. Many of these allowed us to take the text seriously, but also abandon silly ideas that can't hold up. For example, in the world of the Jaredites, Hugh read Genesis 10:25, where it says that in the days of Peleg, the earth was divided, as the earth was divided among the children of Noah in the days of Peleg, thus allowing us to keep the scriptures without imagining the drifting of continents at cataclysmic speeds. Hugh points out, a reader's first reaction to an ancient and fragmentary text usually becomes a lifelong credo, though research and revelation have combined in latter days to discredit it. Hugh had the ability to move us as readers into a more mature world of scripture study. While his answers were not always perfect, he set an example, I believe, of taking the scripture seriously, but also taking science seriously. He showed us that we needn't compromise either our faith, or our brains. Love learning. Hugh taught me to love learning for its own sake, to see it as a good in and of itself. He had an insatiable curiosity and could speak intelligently about many subjects. Accompanying him on a trip was like having your own tour guide, and it was better if he was in the passenger seat. He'd point out rock formations, the names of plants, the patterns of clouds, the history of the peoples, and so much more. He never lost the childish desire to understand everything. And his love for learning was contagious. One simply could not resist his joy. Rank, titles, degrees mean little, and pay attention to amateurs. Hugh spoke often about the importance of amateurs. He pointed out to one correspondent that Einstein was an amateur mathematician and an amateur astronomer who failed to gain admission to college and whose PhD thesis was rejected. Hugh was no scholarly snob. He treated students as equals, I always found, often prefacing remarks with, "Of course, everybody knows." What always surprised him was that we really didn't know. Look for miracles in everyday life. Hugh had a wonderful ability to see God's hand in all things. This example from a letter he wrote to his friend Paul Springer in 1950 is a great illustration. "Against all expectations," he wrote, "my magnificent estate is yielding tons of fruit. While conscientious farmers with much pruning and spraying have lost all their pears this year, nothing I can do will discourage our little pear tree from showering down its blessings with an almost obscene abundance. That is what comes from paying tithing, my boy." This was to a non-member friend, by the way. Now, I don't think for a minute that Hugh Nibley believed he was somehow more righteous than these farmers. or that his farmers were being cursed while he was blessed. Rather, I think it was just a consistent frame of mind that Hugh had about all good things. They come from God. If there's nothing that offends God more than our not acknowledging his hand in all things, then Hugh Nibley was seldom guilty of that offense. I witnessed how grateful he was for all his blessings, large and small. He constantly acknowledged God's hand as the giver. Assume the Lord is in charge of your life. As Hugh advised one person, ask the direction of the Holy Spirit every day and you will learn to recognize its whispering. Then you will know exactly what steps to take and all the rest. The Lord will guide you, and in time you will find that our present-day Babylon will be but a distant memory. He took his own advice. In a letter to his son later, he confessed that, quote, I had certain projects all planned out for the summer, but the Spirit has been encouraging me to go on to other things, and that with such irresistible force that I have been devoting every bit of time to projects I would not have considered on my own. But I am being blessed and abetted in these strange researches, which I am certain will have a telling impact somewhere. Hugh's life consistently bended to the will of God. Take advantage of serendipitous moments. Now, this concept, I believe, was related to Hugh's belief that the Lord is in charge. Since God is constantly blessing us in our daily lives, we should look for these blessings and take advantage of them. There were many episodes during World War II when Hugh's life was miraculously saved because he followed a prompting. But there were many more less thrilling episodes that Hugh expressed just as much gratitude for, when he happened upon some fact or footnote just when he needed it in his writing, or when he met someone he needed to meet, or was just at the right place at the right time. As Scott Peck says, these miracles of serendipity are amazingly commonplace and need to be recognized in order to be fully implemented in our lives. Hugh had a gift for recognizing them. Don't take yourself too seriously. Hugh often stated that if you take yourself seriously, you won't take the gospel seriously, and the other way around. One of my favorite examples of this comes from Curtis Wright, who, as a graduate assistant for Hugh, one time he came into Hugh's office and found him absorbed in reading the Book of Mormon and laughing. Wright asked Hugh what was so funny, and Hugh replied he'd found an error in the Book of Mormon. You did, huh? Wright responded. Yes, Hugh stated, and handed the scriptures to Wright, pointing to Alma 42:10, which says that man is carnal, sensual, and devilish. Well, what's wrong with that? Demanded Wright. They left out stupid, Hugh responded. Hugh's delightful sense of humor spared no one, least of all himself. He was the first to laugh at himself. Nobody takes me seriously, wrote Hugh to his son, which has been my salvation. Get outdoors often. Nature provided Hugh both rejuvenation and solace. Since his childhood growing up in Oregon, his greatest passion next to books was nature. After one excursion in the mountains, he wrote, "Suddenly I discover I haven't grown up." And during a particularly stressful period of life, Hugh wrote of nature's ability to heal. After a few hours of sitting or walking about in perfect emptiness of sand and air, one imperceptibly relaxes and begins to soak up certain basic realizations, which in any other setting would not be accepted without a struggle. For me, this was escape pure and simple, but I came back after another day, greatly refreshed, having seen some marvelous country that I never dreamed existed. Hugh had a Wordsworthian appreciation for nature. My heart leaps up when I behold a rainbow in the sky. So was it when my life began. So is it now I am a man. So be it when I shall grow old. And like Wordsworth, the child was the father of the man. Hugh's childlike love of nature made him an outspoken advocate for preserving wilderness, for protecting the environment. He saw the good nature did for his own soul, but also recognized that our call to subdue the earth is a call to stewardship, not a license to exterminate. Defend the church. Hugh devoted much of his work to defending the church, both responding to anti-Mormon attacks and providing pro-Mormon arguments. He had other opportunities to publish, opportunities that would have helped his career, established his reputation, and earned him much notoriety. Instead, he cultivated his own little garden of apologetics. Some have dismissed that cause as beneath him. In fact, his own friends Lucian Goldschmidt and Paul Springer became his harshest critics at one point, admonishing him, quote, "We see in you one of the few really first-class minds of these muddled times, voluntarily consigning itself to oblivion." Hugh responded, "Of course you are right, but not all right. Where 14 or 15 ineffectual Stubbemenschen read my articles, hundreds of thousands have read Lehi in the form of a priesthood manual, and I get communications all the time telling me how, one way or another, some of the stuff I have ground out has changed the life of this person or that, and they are not all fools." If you disagree with church policy, shut up. There are several examples I could cite where Hugh disagreed with the church, but when he could not argue forcefully for the church, he kept his mouth closed. During the debate over blacks and the priesthood, Hugh evidently disagreed with that policy. Nevertheless, he never voiced those disbeliefs until after the priesthood ban was lifted. I once asked him about something that might be seen as heretical today, but which in the 19th century was not, and he responded, "I never think about that." And then he paused and restated, "Well, I think about it, but I never talk about it." Now, this may seem cowardly to some, but clearly, Hugh was able to do more for the church by being in the church, by remaining loyal and quiet. He would have lost that ability had he come out in open rebellion to any of the church's positions. You have to earn the right to criticize. On cultural issues, Hugh was never shy about speaking out, but he earned that right, and his consistent and unwavering defense of the church gave it to him. I once read a book about marriage that I think is relevant to this topic. In Why Marriages Succeed or Fail, Dr. John Gottman argues that the single factor that can determine whether a marriage will survive is the ratio of praise to criticism. I think this applies to our church. He said that the ratio should be 5 times as much positive to 1 negative thing. And he had scientific facts to base this on. Very interesting. In fact, Elder Neil Maxwell once stated that Hugh's commitment has been so visible and so pronounced and so repetitively stated that that's not even the issue. So then we can get on to what Hugh is saying. Don't worry about offending people with your opinions. When I sat in on one of Hugh's classes, there was an older student there who invited him to tour the Coyle Dream Mine. Now, I'm confident that this student wanted Hugh to visit the mine and come away converted so that they could use his name to promote stock sales. Hugh consented to take the tour and even asked me if I'd like to accompany him. Now, I found it a fascinating experience. Hugh, on the other hand, was not that impressed, and he voiced that opinion in front of our guests. I was a little bit startled. It seemed bad manners to be so direct. But as I reflected on it later, it would have been far worse for him to leave that person with the impression that he was impressed. They wanted his support and probably would have taken lukewarm acceptance as praise. Hugh gave them nothing they could use. They knew exactly where he stood. People can disagree and still be friends. While Hugh was very direct about voicing his opinions, he did not let disagreement get in the way of friendship. In fact, most of his closest friendships involved people whose beliefs contradicted his own rather violently. Paul Springer, his friend from his days at Berkeley, was politically far to the right of Hugh's left-wing views, religiously more secular than Hugh's deep Mormon views, and socially a womanizer and bootlegger to Hugh's morally straight and narrow views. While his friend Don Decker was far more tame than Springer, he was politically conservative and an unabashed military hawk. What Hugh found in these friendships was great conversation and a love for higher thought. He never bowed to peer pressure, though. Everyone knew exactly where Hugh stood. I found in letters where Hugh would chastise Springer for his shenanigans, but I also found in letters where Hugh was very supportive when Paul went through a messy divorce. Their friendship was loyal and long-standing. Become a common face in the temple. After the completion of the Provo Temple in 1972, Hume made a weekly made weekly temple attendance a priority, not out of a sense of duty, but out of a sincere desire to learn. "If I went to the temple 5 times and nothing happened, I'd stop going," he said. "But I've gone hundreds of times, and the high hopes of new knowledge with which I go up the hill every week are never disappointed." His insights were not always earth-shattering, but he always took away something new. He was such a common face in the temple that I even saw him get in once without a fully authorized recommend. Around 1996, I accompanied Hugh to the Provo Temple, and he'd forgotten about this, but he'd lost his wallet the week before, and thus he needed to get a new driver's license and BYU activity card and temple recommend. And he'd started the process with the temple recommend, getting it signed by his bishop, but he'd forgotten that he didn't yet have it signed by his stake president. When we got to the temple doors, the gentleman at the front desk greeted Hugh by name, took a look at his recommend, pointed out to Hugh that it needed to be signed, and then let him in. I don't think they would have done that for me. Adore little children. Hugh loved his children and grandchildren. He loved nothing better than getting down on the ground and playing games with them, reading to them, or bouncing them on his knee. After our first child was born, he took one look at our newborn daughter and stated, "No wonder children are so cherished. They are our honored guests." As a student of the ancient Middle East, Hugh was not just speaking about how lovely it is to have a child in the home, but I believe also about the law of hospitality, that one is required to be a good host for any guest, but especially for a guest of honor. Children were the most important visitors in his home. The 3 most important things Hugh Nibley taught me are things that he taught everyone else: to proclaim peace, to consecrate everything we have to the building of Zion, and to remember that there are only 2 things that we can really be good at, things the angels envy us for: our ability to forgive and to repent. Hugh lived these principles with his life. He not only became an outspoken advocate for peace, he lived peacefully among his neighbors and befriended people he disagreed with. He lived in a small house with few possessions, a lot of books, dedicating his resources to the Lord. And he was, to the very end, tirelessly working at forgiving and repenting. What was left in that hospital bed in the weeks prior to his death was nothing but pure love. When one visitor asked him a probing question, wanting to know the definition of love, Hugh pointed to Phyllis, his wife, who had consecrated so much of her life to Hugh's work and who now waited on his every need, and he simply said, "There she is." I contrast the last days of Hugh Nibley's life with the conversation he had with his dying grandfather, Charles W. Nibley. Charles W. Nibley was not a bad person. He'd been, of course, in the first presidency and the presiding bishop. But as he reflected on his life and on the compromises he had to make in the way of business, he took a look at Hugh from his bed in the top of the Hotel Utah and said, "You see that window over there? If an angel were to come through that door, I would jump right out that window." That conversation had a lasting influence on Hugh Nibley, reorienting his life and giving him purpose. During the final weeks of his life, Hugh was asked if he was afraid of death. Hugh's response was quite different from his grandfather's. "It's like that Bach chorale," he said, "Come, sweet death, come, blessed rest." Hugh was at peace with his life. He was also eager for the adventure that lay beyond. I will miss him. Thank you. The first question is, tell us when we can expect One Eternal Round. I think he appropriately titled that book. And notice he finished the title before anything else. That's interesting, too. Like I said in the talk, it's a messy project. As I understand it, Michael Rhodes has been given some time to sort through the manuscript, and they hope to have it done before the millennium. So that's about as good as I can get.
1: Same question. Okay.
0: This is a commonly asked question. How many languages could Hugh Nibley read? I never was able to figure this one out because the one thing I think that a lot of people don't understand when they ask this question is languages are derivative. And so once you know the roots, you can often get by in languages that are similar. On his resume to BYU, I think he listed 14 languages that he used. Again, that means that he used, not that he was like fluent in speaking in. But here's one episode that I thought was really funny. A friend of mine served his mission in Norway, and when he came home from his mission, he asked Hugh, do you read Norwegian? And he said, no, but I've read a few things in Norwegian. And my friend said, oh, really? What have you read? And he says, well, and he named this book that was essentially the Encyclopedia Britannica of Norway. And my friend said, oh, you mean you've looked up some articles in there? He says, no, I've read it. So, I mean, it was pretty astounding. I don't know about that. There's one question about Martha's use of SSRI drugs. I have no knowledge about this, so that's why I didn't mention anything about it. So, sorry about that.
1: Thank you very much.
0: Thank you.
2: Noel G. Binghurst is an independent scholar and professor emeritus of history and political science at the College of the Sequoias in Visalia, California, having retired after a 35-year career in the classroom. He was born in Salt Lake City, Utah, and received his bachelor's and master's degree at the University of Utah before attending the University of California, Davis, where he received his PhD. He is the author and editor of 9 books published since 1981, his most recent being Scattering of the Saints, Schism Within the Mormonism in 2007, which he co-edited with John Hamer, and The Mormon Quest for the Presidency 2008, co-authored with Craig Foster. Newell is a longtime member of the Mormon History Association. He served as president of the Mormon History Association in 1999 and 2000, and more recently as a Mormon History Association historian, a position to which he was appointed in 2002. He's also the member of the number of other professional historical organizations, most notably the John Whitmer Historical Association, of which he served as president from 2005 and 2006. Craig Foster is a research specialist in library public affairs of the Family History Library in Salt Lake City, Utah. He earned a bachelor's degree in history with a minor in political science at BYU in 1986. He then earned a Master's of Arts in History, 1989, and a Master of Library and Information Sciences, 1991, at BYU. He is the author of Penny Tracts and Polemics, a critical analysis of anti-Mormon pamphleteering in Great Britain, 1837 through 1860. He also has published articles in scholarly journals, including Dialogue, a Journal of Mormon Thought, Farms Review, Genealogical Journal, the Journal of John Whitmer Historical Association, Journal of Mormon History, Mormon Historical Studies, and Utah Historical Quarterly. He's also written encyclopedic entries for the Encyclopedia of the American West and the Encyclopedia of Latter-day Saint History. Craig is involved in several scholarly and social organizations, including the Mormon History Association and the John Whitmer Historical Association. So with Newell and Craig, we'll turn it over to them.
3: Wow, this is quite an audience. I'm not used to speaking to these large audiences. I hope it's I can do justice to this large group. I just want to mention a couple of three things before I get into the formal presentation itself, and that is that this study had its origins in the research that Craig Foster and I did for our book-length study, Mormon Quest for the Presidency. And that book has just been published. Oh, you want to put that on there? Mormon Quest for the Presidency. What we're doing now, paper I'm presenting today is essentially Appendix B in that particular book. And I guess since we're up here pushing books, autographed books with the essence of the essay I'm presenting today is in the back of Mormon Quest for the Presidency, which deals with all of the people with Mormon connections who have run for president, 10 in number, from Joseph Smith through Mitt Romney. Now, what Craig and I are doing is an ongoing study. of the White Horse Prophecy. We're going to take it further than what we did for Mormon Quest in the Presidency. And we found that as we've gotten into it, in all of its varied aspects, the whole White Horse Prophecy phenomenon is a mystery. Complex, convoluted, controversial, and in some ways really crazy. And I found this to even be more the case as I have spending time since arriving in town from California over the past 3 days doing research in the LDS Church library. I found that the mystery becomes deeper and deeper and more fascinating, and I've uncovered actually a whole bunch of new significant information which Craig and I were not able to incorporate into today's presentation, but I'll be happy to answer questions pertaining to the new information, insights that I've been coming up with during the time that I've been doing the research. Now, as for the White Horse Prophecy itself, it came up during the campaign of not only Mitt Romney, but the earlier campaigns of his father George Romney in 1968 and Orrin Hatch in the year 2000. Now, in conjunction with our presentation today, I want to thank and express my deep appreciation to FAIR for inviting the two of us to participate. I'm especially appreciative, given that I'm not a conventional Mormon, or I'm somewhat of a renegade, as some of you might be aware. I also want to thank George Kobabe, whose own valuable path-breaking study of the White Horse Prophecy established the basic parameters and brought forth the, and as well as the high standards for research and writing that we have been trying to do in our own work. In fact, Craig and I had a real pleasant visit with George last night when we shared when we had the dinner, and I got to know him and what he was doing, and we found out we were almost exact contemporaries in terms of age and so on. Finally, I want to thank Scott Gordon, who not only extended the invitation to present our paper, but by insisting on a PowerPoint presentation, brought me kicking and screaming into the 21st century, or rather into the technology thereof. Our PowerPoint will probably seem somewhat modest compared to the sophisticated, high-powered things that have been presented thus far, but we're making the effort anyway. Just be patient. You won't see quite the myriad of slides that you've seen in some of the other presentations, and I've been amazed at how the quality and the sophistication of the PowerPoint presentations I've had a chance to see when I've been at the previous sessions of this conference. Okay, here goes. Among the most controversial revelations attributed to Mormon Church founder Joseph Smith Jr. is the so-called White Horse Prophecy. This prophecy was allegedly brought forth by the prophet on or about the 6th of May, 1843, although its existence was not known until after the Mormon leader's death. Many years later, Edwin Rushton, and unfortunately we don't have a picture of Edwin Rushton, we're hoping to dig up one somewhere, an elderly Latter-day Saint produced a copy of the prophecy, claiming to have been with the prophet when it was originally given. Rushton was an English convert who had migrated to the Mormon Mecca of Nauvoo a few months before the prophecy was supposedly received. Following Smith's death, Rushton migrated to Utah, where he worked as a miller, a farmer, and a stock raiser. A few years before his death in 1904, Rushton, who had apparently frequently spoken of the prophecy throughout his lifetime, was requested to make a recorded and notarized statement affirming its legitimacy. Involved in this process were two prominent Latter-day Saints. They were James H. Anderson, an author and editor of the Deseret News, who apparently wrote down Rushton's statement. The second individual was Arnold G. Juke, a noted Mormon businessman and building contractor who witnessed or notarized the statement. The most widely circulated version of the White Horse Prophecy was preserved in the journal of a fellow Latter-day Saint, John J. Roberts of Paradise, Utah. As for the prophecy itself, much of it reflects Mormon millenarianism that was strongly manifested before, during, and following Joseph Smith's abortive 1844 presidential campaign and assassination. Its primary message, in the words of one writer, is that, quote, there will be great confusion, revolution, wickedness in the latter days prior to the end times and the second coming. It is known as the White Horse Prophecy because of its use of the four horsemen of the apocalypse described in the New Testament book of Revelation. In the Bible, each of the four horsemen ride on a different colored steed. Pestilence rides a white horse. War, a red horse. Famine rides a black horse. And death comes the pale horse. In the White Horse Prophecy, by contrast, the four different colored horses symbolize four major groups of people destined to be involved in future cataclysmic events. First and foremost was the White Horse, identified as Latter-day Saints, who as a people in the Rocky Mountains will establish Zion, and during this latter-day turmoil will become rich and powerful. Next, the Pale Horse was identified as the non-Mormon population of European descent within the United States. From among this group, the honest in heart would be gathered to Zion for safety. The Red Horse, according to the prophecy, was described as a powerful group who would play a significant role in the last day. Specifically, the Red Horse, along with the White Horse, would act as guardians in protecting peace and safety in the Rocky Mountains. More than one writer has equated the Red Horse with the American Indian. And finally, the Black Horse appears to represent people of African ancestry, quote, who have fear of becoming slaves again and will flee to the English, who they believe will make them safe. And I'm quoting here, armed with British bayonets, the doings of the Black Horse will be terrible. A secondary message of the White Horse prophecy is that during this time of disorder, the Constitution and government of the United States will be in great jeopardy, hanging like a thread as fine as silk fiber. The prophecy implies that if the thread were to break, it would mean the end of the United States federal government. But the prophecy goes on to predict that the federal Constitution will be saved by the combined actions of the White Horse and the Red Horse, that is, the Mormons and their Indian allies. Ultimately, power would be given to the White Horse to rebuke nations afar off. The last great struggle that Zion will ever have to contend with will be when the whole of America will be made the Zion of God. That's the conclusion of the White Horse prophecy. I'm not going to go into the full text of all of the other aspects of the White prophecy itself, but you know, if you have questions during the question and answer period, I'll be glad to elucidate further. As for the occasion that the White Horse prophecy was given, it was allegedly following an event in which Joseph Smith reviewed the Nauvoo Legion. And in this process of reviewing the Nauvoo Legion, he gave a short homily or a toast in which he rebuked the enemies of the church. That was the setting forth the occasion. And then he goes into all of the issues that it contains. Now, as for Latter-day Saint response to the White Horse prophecy, it has been mixed over the years. The most oft quoted section of the prophecy proclaims that the federal Constitution would one day hang by a thread. This particular portion has been accepted and commented favorably by LDS church leaders and spokesmen over the years. There have been over 40 instances in which Joseph Smith and six of his successors as LDS church president used the thread metaphor or something like that. This is according to BYU President Rex E. Lee, who was actually quoting research done by BYU professor and historian Donald L. Cannon. As early as 1854, Brigham Young proclaimed, quote, "Will the Constitution be destroyed? No. It will be held inviolate by this people." And as Joseph Smith has said, I'm still quoting Brigham Young, as Joseph Smith has said, quote, within a quote, "The time will come when the destiny of the nation will hang upon a single thread. At that critical juncture, this people will step forth and save it from threatened destruction," unquote. The following year, President Young further stated, quote, "When the Constitution of the United States hangs, as it were, by a single thread, they will have to call for the Mormon elders to save it from utter destruction." Similarly, Young's successor as church president, John Taylor, affirmed, quote, "That when the nations shall be convulsed, we shall stand forth as saviors and finally redeem a ruined world, not only in religious, but in political point of view." Continuing into the 20th century, LDS President Joseph F. Smith proclaimed that Joseph Smith the prophet was inspired to affirm and ratify this truth. And he further predicted the time would come when the Constitution of our country would hang, as it were, by a thread, and that the Latter-day Saints, above all other people in the world, would come to the rescue of this great and glorious palladium of our liberty. Subsequent to Joseph F. Smith, his successors in the office of president, church president, along with other LDS general authorities, continued to affirm the veracity of Joseph Smith's prediction that the Constitution would hang by a thread. Echoing his father, Joseph Fielding Smith, stated in 1950 that, quote, "The time would come when this Constitution would hang as by a thread," adding that, quote, "It is time the people of the United States were waking up with the understanding that if they don't save the Constitution from the dangers that threaten it, we will have a change of government." You have to put that within the context. 1950 was, as we were getting into the Cold War with the Soviet Union, it was a time of great national tension. Similarly, Harold B. Lee, who followed as church president, stated that the time would come when the Constitution would hang by a thread, and that the elders would of this church would step forth and save it from destruction. President Lee further elaborated with this rhetorical question, "Why the elders of this church?" Then he proceeds to answer, "We alone know by revelation as to how the Constitution came into being, and we alone know by revelation the destiny of this nation," unquote. Most emphatic in his statements was Ezra Taft Benson. Throughout his long career, both in national politics and as a member of the church's elite Council of the Twelve, Benson repeatedly referred to Joseph Smith's statements concerning the dangers posed to the Constitution. As church president in 1988, in quoting the prophecy yet again, Benson stated that, quote, "This people will step forth and save the Constitution from threatened destruction. With the elders of Israel widely spread over the nation, will at that crucial time successfully rally the righteous of our country and provide the necessary balance of strength to save the institutions of constitutional government." This being said, however, LDS leaders and church spokesmen, by contrast, have strongly denounced most other parts of the White Horse Prophecy. In 1918, Mormon Church President Joseph F. Smith and his son, Apostle Joseph Fielding Smith, felt compelled to respond negatively to reports of printed copies of the prophecy then circulating amongst church members. At the LDS General Conference in October of that year, 1918, the younger Smith denounced what he described as, quote, this purported revelation, vision, or manifestation that proceeds out of darkness, concocted in some corner, surreptitiously presented, and not coming through the proper channels of the church, unquote. Addressing this same gathering, President Joseph F. Smith was even more emphatic in assailing the prophecy, characterizing it, quote, as ridiculous and a lot of trash. The story about the red horse and the black horse and the white horse, da-da-da-da-da-da. Smith, moreover, pointed to the retrospective origins of the prophecy as related by Edwin Rushton and Theodore Turley, the latter individual whose name was associated with the prophecy. Smith stated, quote, two of our brethren have put together some broken sentences from the prophet Joseph Smith that they might have heard from time to time and formulated this so-called revelation out of it. And it was never spoken by the prophet in the manner they have put forth. It is simply false. That is all there is to it, unquote. Apostle Bruce R. McConkie agreed with Joseph F. Smith's assessment some 50 years later. In the pages of his widely circulated work, Mormon Doctrine, McConkie characterized the White Horse Prophecy as, quote, a false and deceptive document that has cropped up again and again for over a century. In a second work entitled, How to Start a Cult, McConkie further denounced the prophecy as, quote, a spurious bit of prophetic imagery that refuses to die out among sensation seekers. In fact, the White Horse Prophecy has never been accepted as verifiable binding prophecy by the Church of Jesus Christ of Latter-day Saints. In the words of Mormon author George Kobabe, the prophecy, quote, has been soundly denounced. No authority of the church has ever spoken its support of this document, not once. And as Kobabe further notes, the credibility of the text is suspect from the very first. It was never corroborated by the prophet, and he never confirmed that the text correctly transmitted what he said or intended. Also dismissing the prophecy's legitimacy is LDS scholar Donald Penrod, who has produced a textual analysis of the entire document. Even apocalyptically oriented LDS writer Dwayne S. Crowther, inclined to accept much of the prophecy, offers an ambiguous assessment. Quote, while it is impossible to say with certainty that the prophecy is valid and that it was made by Joseph Smith, the overwhelming weight of the evidence causes me to be of that opinion. But, then Crowther concludes, quote, until positive proof can be obtained, this author feels that the White Horse Prophecy should be used with care and discretion, unquote. Despite all such fundamental doubts and questions, three different Latter-day Saint presidential candidates were compelled to confront questions relative to the White Horse Prophecy during the course of their campaigns. George Romney was asked in a 1967 dialogue interview his, quote, interpretations of the Constitution hanging by a thread and whether such a condition is present now or will be in the foreseeable future. Romney then replied that Brigham Young, in quoting the words of the prophet Joseph Smith, meant that sometime the question of whether we are going to proceed on the basis of the Constitution would arise. And at this point, government leaders who were Mormons would be involved in answering the question, that question, unquote. The Elder Romney then concluded, quote, I think that we are increasingly straining the Constitution, and that constitutional government in this country is increasingly in jeopardy. You have to remember that this was occurring in the midst of the turbulent 1960s. Looking back on his father's 1968 presidential campaign, Mitt Romney said of the prophecy and of the Elder Romney, quote, it came up in the race, but he, my father, did not believe in it. That is the prophecy. Some 32 years later, in 1999, Senator Orrin Hatch likewise found himself confronted with the White House prophecy during his unsuccessful campaign for the 2000 Republican presidential nomination. Upon announcing his decision to run in June 1999, Hatch was asked if he had received a divine nudge to run, allegedly inspired by the White Horse prophecy. Hatch vehemently refuted such speculation, replying in his characteristically blunt style, quote, if I had a revelation, I'd tell you, I've never spoken to God. I'd be doggone pissed off if anyone said that, unquote. However, some 5 months later, in November 1999, Hatch appeared to allude directly to the prophecy in complaining that the, quote, Democrats' political correctness will be the ruin of the country. Hatch went on to state that the Democrats, quote, tolerate everything that is bad, and they are intolerant of everything that is good. Religious freedom is going down the drain. I have never seen it worse than this, when the Constitution literally is hanging by a thread, unquote. You have to remember this all came in the context in the wake of Monica Lewinsky and Bill Clinton, so you can see where he got a little bit worked up over that. Most recently, Mitt Romney was forced to confront the White Horse prophecy during the course of his own failed presidential campaign. A November 2006 Wall Street Journal article, quote, White Horse in the White House, suggested that some Latter-day Saints saw in Mitt Romney, quote, the potential to fulfill a 160-year-old premonition by Mormon founder Joseph Smith, known as the White Horse Prophecy. And the New York Times noted that Romney had been questioned about a mysterious saying attributed to Joseph Smith Jr. called the White House Prophecy. When pressed concerning his own views, Romney discounted the prophecy, arguing, I haven't heard my name associated with it or anything of that nature, adding that it is not official church doctrine. There are a lot of things that are speculation and discussion by church members and even church leaders that aren't official church doctrine. Then he concludes with this, I don't put that at the heart of my religious belief. This did not stop observers from asking the question, is Romney the stuff of Mormon legend? In June 2007, backers of rival Republican candidate Rudy, the Godfather Giuliani, no, I'm sorry, couldn't help it, sought to tie Romney to the disavowed Mormon prophecy of a white horse, suggesting that underlying his candidacy was a fundamental desire to save the Constitution. Giuliani's deputy campaign director, Katie Harbath, hoped that the story and its, quote, Romney as a fulfiller of Mormon prophecy angle would receive wide, wide play. In response, Romney campaign spokesman Kevin Madden denounced Harbath's action as, quote, an effort to question Governor Romney's faith. In conclusion, George Kobabe, in his 2004 Fair Essay.

0: elected as John McCain's vice presidential running mate. And I also suggest that the prophecy continues to have legs because of the persistence which it has been referred to by reference and referred to by many, many rank and file Latter-day Saints right down to the present. Thank you. I guess we got some questions I guess you submitted them in writing. I don't know if there's anybody who's got any questions or I just sort of stunned everybody. I don't know. Let's see, how much time do we have? How much time did it take? I guess it was, it's about quarter till. So we got about 15 minutes, yeah. Okay. This is the fun part. I really encourage questions. I did this with my students when I taught for 35 years, and I feel that people ask questions. They are engaged, and it challenges me, and it brings you into the whole mix. Okay. Well, this is really getting sort of personal. Well. I guess, you know, you can reject questions, but I'm a pretty open person. Why would you classify yourself as a renegade Mormon in this day and age? Oh, boy. I gotta let Craig try to answer that one on my behalf, but... well, you know, they refer, well, I'll just give you an idea of the context. They refer to Craig and I, and we got this in the back of our Mormon Quest for the Presidency, as the odd couple of Mormon studies, because Craig is a very conservative, card-carrying, active Republican who is a very active Latter-day Saint, just served on his stake high council. And I, by contrast, am a liberal, bleeding heart liberal Democrat, I guess, who classify myself as, I guess another way would say, be a cultural Mormon. I have a great deal of affinity and love for the Latter-day Saint people. I'm very proud of my Latter-day Saint heritage in that I am a fifth generation Latter-day Saint on both sides of my family. And on both sides of my family, I had ancestors who practiced polygamy. On one side, one of my great-great-grandfather went to prison for his belief and convictions in that practice. So I'm very proud of my Mormon heritage, but I'm not what you could consider an Orthodox, regular church-going Latter-day Saint. I guess that's make a long answer to a short question. Next question. What are the new findings? I was figured I'd get this question that you referred to that you did include in your talk. Well, just some of these that I've been able to come up with is how pervasive the white. One of them is I spent in the last 3 days. I went through a collection of about 30 versions of the White Horse Prophecy that have been. That are in the LDS Church archives, and those are most of those are either handwritten or typewritten versions. These were things that were circulated by grassroots rank and file Latter-day Saints, and it shows how pervasive this prophecy was in the early church. And the so that's one of the things is how wide circulation, causing Joseph F. Smith in 1918 to make his statement of denunciation. The other thing that I found is in looking at the provenance of the document, that it's becoming clearer and clearer to me and to Craig that it's the product of the late 19th century, that it really, there's very little in it that reflects the ideas and the thought and the, and let's say the worldview of Joseph Smith in 1843. That's another one of the, findings. The other thing is that the prophecy, despite Joseph F. Smith's denunciation in 1918, it received even wider circulation and even wider acknowledgement after that date, which is sort of ironic, and that raises a whole bunch of additional questions. Oh, go ahead. You want to go ahead? Yeah.
1: One thing that when Newell was getting ready to come up here

0: to do the presentation at, to come from California. I had continued to do some research into the document and particularly background research on the people involved in witnessing the document and recording it, et cetera, and so forth. And there were a couple of things that jumped out at me. And so during one of our numerous phone calls to each other discussing the White Horse Prophecy, I said to Noel, I said, you know, I think what we have here is basically stuff passed on by missionaries. And speaking from from experience, since I received and passed on my own For What Purpose by Alvin R. Dyer, which was I think the 30th photocopy of the original photocopy of the photocopy of the, you know, basically I said to Newell, that's part of Mormon missionary culture. You talk about various wild things and you pass on from one to another really great sounding prophecies or stories or whatever else. And I said, I think that we really need to look at it in terms of the dissemination of it was I think greatly increased because of missionaries passing it on to each other and then coming home and saying, hey, look what I found on my mission, or you know, got from Elder so and so. And so that when we when Newell was doing the research, that was kind of confirmed by the numerous copies that that he found there.
1: Yeah, and a goodly number of those were actually you know, had come from people that were you know, looked like they were returned missionaries and whatever. A lot of the Genesis, some of the major people involved, like the fellow in whose diary it was recorded originally, the most frequently quoted version, had just returned from a mission to Samoa. Oh yes, I got a long statement here. It looks like comment on how how Civil War history relates to these ideas. I don't know. This looks like a. I don't see a direct relationship. I'll maybe try the last part of the question. The Doctrine and Covenants says that the purpose of the Constitution is that we not be in bondage. There are other ways to view the elders of Israel. I guess there is that. I think it was the portion of the Doctrine and Covenants that was brought forth, which said it's not right for one man to be in bondage to another. And people have interpreted that to simply refer to black slavery. But I think if you read it within the context, I can't remember which verse of the Doctrine and Covenants. If you read it in the broader context, it seems to have an even broader meaning about being in bondage to another country or whatever. So in a way, I guess what that question is alluding to is that you can draw a fact that you know, the idea that the Constitution will be preserved and preserve freedom will prevent us from falling again in to bondage to another country, and that the if necessary, you know, so that I think that's what that question alludes to. Go ahead. comment on the idea that the thread was not a unique part of the White Horse, but all actually predated the White Horse. That's a very good question. It was a separate element, wasn't it? And I think that's an excellent statement. That's an excellent commentary, because there is a great deal of validity to the idea of the Constitution being in peril. I mean, Joseph Smith made a number of statements, you know, expressing his concern about the preservation of our form of government, of the Constitution, of the federal government, and whatever. But there's no evidence that he used the thread metaphor itself. I mean, the earliest statement of that he did indeed say that was a Brigham Young statement in paraphrasing or allegedly quoting Joseph Smith 10 years later in his 1854 conference address. That's the first time that a link is made between Joseph Smith and the Constitution hanging by a thread. But you know, but the idea of the Constitution being imperiled which is a centerpiece of the White Horse Prophecy, has greater legitimacy and has greater legs to stand on. You want to comment on that?
0: Yeah. Now, Newell has already mentioned that there are plenty of other references to that phrase or that concept of the Constitution hanging by a thread. My personal opinion right now, and maybe after more research I might change my opinion, but right now my personal opinion is that because that was such a well-known concept that had been remarked upon by several presidents of the church, that it was incorporated into the White Horse Prophecy to give it legitimacy.
1: Yeah, and that also explains why there has been a persistence of the White Horse Prophecy, because it helps to validate or give legitimacy to other parts in the minds of Latter-day Saints and other people, and that's kind of unfortunate in a way, because certain aspects of the White Horse Prophecy are bizarre and far out. In this circus season of a wonderful presidential race like that, do you need to be a rocket scientist or radical revelation believer to think that the Constitution may not indeed be wavering in the wind by a thread? I guess it depends on your worldview of whether you're an optimist or pessimist concerning the state of American politics at present and the issues facing the country. You could certainly make a case that we do, as a nation, face a myriad of problems and difficulties. And saying, there's always been a tendency from the time when I was growing up in the 1950s, which was in the shadow of the Cold War and nuclear annihilation and all of that. I remember people were, there was a lot of references to not just the White Horse Prophecy, but kind of an apocalyptic foreboding. And again, in the 1960s, I think again after Reagan got elected, and they said, well, this guy's, a saber rattler and stuff like that. But as we remember, under Reagan, the end of the Cold War came. I think things always look worse than what they really are. I taught government. I taught political science at my university, my college, for 25 years. And I always like to quote, I guess it was Winston Churchill, who said that democracy, whether it be American or British, is the very worst form of government that's been tried, except for every other form that has ever been tried throughout the world. And I'm very proud of the fact, and in studying the Constitution very carefully and teaching the Constitution, I find the Constitution to be a remarkably supple, flexible document, a document that has adjusted itself to the needs and the problems and the issues. I do sincerely believe that the Founding Fathers, I know most Latter-day Saints believe that they were inspired. I think they were greatly gifted in the type of document that they came up with. So I'm optimistic, even though we face a lot of problems. To answer that question, you want to take the next one?
0: I just want to make a comment. I think that the Founding Fathers were inspired. So this is where we're the odd couple. Here's another question. Why do you think this refuses to die?
1: Good question. Excellent question.
0: I have no idea. The only thing I can think of is again, a couple of things. One, I think that we look at what's going on, and let's face it, maybe I'm not as optimistic as Newell. We are in some difficult times, politically speaking, and also socially, when it comes to various social issues. And I think that it's easy for people to kind of put that within a framework of, we were told that the end days would be horrible, and then they turn to books. Hey, I'll have to admit, I used to love reading Crowther when I was a teenager. So I think that's one thing. It's just human nature, you know, to try to explain things and put it within some kind of a framework or some kind of a box. Something like the White Horse Prophecy helps them do that. Another reason why I think it won't die is because, as I said just a few minutes ago, the White Horse Prophecy has incorporated what I believe are legitimate comments about what could happen. In other words, you know, the Constitution hanging by a thread. So it has that air of legitimacy, and again, people, you know, if there's at least a little bit of legitimacy, then people tend to, you know, grasp onto that. So those are just a couple of thoughts. You know, it's kind of the, and I guess one other comment kind of going along with that is, again, you know, Mormon folklore, Mormon rumors, we don't hold the market on this. Pretty much every other group of people, they have their folklore and rumors and all that, but that's a part of Mormon culture is to pass on really good stories. So that's what I think.
1: We've got one last question, which is another pretty good question. It says, wasn't the October 1918 General Conference canceled due to the great influenza epidemic? Not that I know of. I mean, unless they've misprinted the conference minutes, because I've looked at the original conference reports that are in the LDS Church archives, where I've got the information about Joseph F. Smith's statement, and also it was reprinted in the Liahona, which was the Elder's Journal, which was distributed to missionaries. But that does raise an interesting issue, because I think the White Horse Prophecy was gaining a lot of momentum by this time because of the twin cataclysmic events of World War I and of the influenza epidemic that, you know, that's what gave it legs. There was at least one version that was appeared in the it was printed in its entirety in the Box Elder County newspaper. This was brought to my attention by Craig. He came up with this by looking at the Utah newspaper list, and I would speculate that it was printed in other newspapers at that time. And you have to remember that this was, you know, this was a very cataclysmic time. You know, the combination of World War I, where you have, you know, you got millions of people that have died in what was called the Great War, and then coming on the top of that, more people die as a result of the influenza epidemic than in the war itself. And concurrent with that is that Jehovah Witnesses are circulating their own prophecy that the end times are near. And you want to comment?
0: Yeah. Actually, yes. It was either the April or the October 1918 General Conference was canceled because of the influenza. And I think it was the October, but having said that, that's what the conference reports say, is October General Conference 1918. And I had already planned on kind of looking further into that to figure out the apparent discrepancy. But that the conference report does say October 1918, and yet, if I was a betting man, I think it was the October 1918 General Conference that was canceled.
1: Maybe part of it was canceled. So maybe they had.
0: I know that one of them. I know one of them was. The only thing that I can think of is that perhaps it was canceled only shortly before it was supposed to be held. And the only thing I can think of is that perhaps they went ahead and published the talks that were going to be given, but that's what I was going to do some research on to try to figure that out.
1: Well, I guess that's all the questions, unless anybody has any, want to take a last parting.
2: Oh, that's it.
1: That's it. I guess that's it.
3: Okay.
2: This is Fair Examination on the Mormon Faircast. Fair Examination takes a close look at interesting and sometimes difficult issues facing the Church of Jesus Christ of Latter-day Saints and its members. This is the third part of a three-part interview. So what role has the gospel played in your marriage?
3: I would say it's played a huge role. I mean, a lot of even getting us to the point where we're ready to think about being engaged or married or anything was due to a lot of, you know, inspiration, and we could see the hand of the Lord working in a relationship. And I would also add that I think knowledge about the plan of that the Savior has for us and Heavenly Father have for us really, you know, plays a huge role in helping us become better and knowing that the Savior has provided the atonement, knowing that there's hope that people can become better, that you can change habits that you have and different things that you have and become something that you want to be but you aren't yet. I mean, having that knowledge and that surety that people do change, that people can turn to the Lord and their hearts can be healed when bad things happen, it's what makes everything else possible. And I would also say that because of the atonement and because of that knowledge and that surety, I think it was a big breakthrough for me in our marriage relationship to recognize that even though there were times that I might feel hurt, that it wasn't necessarily Joshua's intent to hurt me. You know, he did something and it did hurt me, but it's not like he's going out of his way to do something that's going to hurt me. And being able to separate that and realize that there's a big difference really was a turning point for me in how I was able to handle situations that weren't ideal.
4: Right. And, I mean, the gospel, especially for me, you know, I grew up in an age where there's only one way to be gay. And it didn't fit with what I wanted. And the gospel was the only place I had that could say that I could be who I wanted to be. And I didn't need to be what other people wanted me to be. And what I wanted to be was close to God and have that peace that the living the gospel brings. And my greatest blessing right now on this earth is to have a wife and pretty soon a kid. And it makes me so happy and I'm so fulfilled. And it's the greatest blessing on earth. And to think that someone would want to deprive someone of that blessing and tell them that they can't, that they're incapable of doing that. It was very difficult for me because it came to a point where I had started to believe those lies. I had started to believe that for some reason I was born in such a way that those blessings would not be made possible for me. And I was able to rely on the gospel, knowing through prayer, I know that there's plenty of people with same-sex attraction who won't have that blessing in this life, and people with opposite-sex attraction who won't have that blessing in this life. But that for me, it is something that was possible, and that gave me that hope that I could work towards.
5: Yeah, you sometimes hear that people with same-sex attraction are incapable of meeting the needs of someone of the opposite gender. Alyssa, what's your perspective on that? Do you feel like that your needs are being met within your marriage?
3: Absolutely.
5: Is it fair to say that you're giving up your sex life if you marry somebody with same-sex attraction?
3: That certainly hasn't been the case for me.
5: In the past, there have been maybe some misunderstandings or some bad advice that people have given, to the extent that if you have same-sex attraction, that you should get married in order to change your orientation. You know, that it's maybe therapy, that doesn't seem to have been a very wise thing to say. And it seems that the church counsels against that now.
3: I would think anybody should counsel against that. I always, and I guess that was something that did worry me a little bit in Joshua's case, and something that I was concerned about getting to the bottom of pretty early on after I found out about his circumstance, I don't think marriage should ever be considered as any sort of a therapeutic option or should be forced on anyone. After a lot of questions from every different angle I could think of, I became convinced that Joshua was really telling me the truth and that it was really his desire to get married and not something that he was trying to do for his parents or for friends or for, you know, some perception that he had that that's what good Mormons did, that it was something that he wanted for himself. And so, I think that at least in the case of our relationship, it's really, you know, something that we both wanted in and of ourselves and not from external influences.
5: Yeah, it seems like that Dallin Oaks has made a comment about that. I'm trying to remember specifically to the effect that the church does not, and maybe it's in the church handbook, the church does not encourage anyone to get married who has same-sex attraction unless they really feel like they're attracted to the person they want to get married to. Does that sound right?
4: Yeah, it's on the church's newsroom online. If you go to the official position on same gender attraction, he has an interview and he's quoting a 1987 quote from President Hinckley where Hinckley says marriage should not be viewed as a therapeutic step to solve problems such as homosexual inclination or practices. Then Oaks continues and says, to me, that means we're not going to stand still to put at risk daughters of God and I'd assume sons of God as well. Who would enter into such marriages under false pretenses or under a cloud unknown to them. Persons who have this kind of challenge they cannot control should not enter marriage in good faith. On the other hand, persons who have cleansed themselves of any transgression and have shown their ability to deal with these feelings or inclination and put them in the background and feel a great attraction for a daughter of God, and probably means or a son of God, and therefore desire to enter marriage and have children and enjoy the blessings of eternity, that's a situation when marriage would be appropriate.
5: Yeah, it seems like I recall, maybe you know better, Joshua, that there was an interview with Dallin Oaks where someone was attacking the church, I think, to some degree on this basis and saying that that in the past, bishops or stake presidents had been encouraging people with same-sex attraction, you know, maybe not to tell their fiance and to go ahead and get married because that would resolve the issue. And Dallin Oaks, I think, said something about how, you know, he didn't think that was really happening. And then later came to find out that there have been bishops in the past or maybe stake presidents who had said such a thing. And so the top church leadership has been more direct in saying, that's not a good idea. That's not what we're counseling our rank and file leaders to do.
4: Right. So that was the 1986 interview with CBS. They said the church has recommended in the past. CBS said the church has recommended in the past as part of repentance when you're engaging in, as part of the repentance from, there have been several cases cited when a homosexual wants to remain within the fold and finding his feelings will go to the bishop and will go for counsel for what is recommended is that you repress his feelings and get married and have children and set you on a better path. Does that sound? And Elder Oaks was like, I don't know whether that has been recommended or not, because the counseling sessions, so he talked about that the counseling sessions are confidential and he doesn't have records for it, but he says marriage is not usually thought of as an act of repentance. And so he was very clear the church never taught that. Going back to the 1970s, President Kimball wrote a pamphlet called Hope for the Transgressors. And in that pamphlet, he talks about helping someone with same-sex attractions. And actually, he was talking about people who had been involved in homosexual behavior, so that's a different group of people. And he did mention when you feel he is ready, he should be encouraged today and move his life towards the normal. It's proper that a girl should be interested in a boy and a boy should be interested in a girl. So he is talking about marriage, and he is talking about it in that getting over the same-sex attraction, but it's very much when you feel he's ready. So it's not that marriage is a step to getting it, but that after you've gone through this process, then marriage is a possibility. And that's what I found in my life, is that I've when I was ready, marriage was a very wonderful and great thing. And before I was married, it really probably wouldn't have worked very well.
5: Right. And so I guess what we can say about that is that in the past, the church has never taken an official position to the effect that marriage should be used as a therapeutic option, or that somebody should get married even though they're experiencing same-sex attraction. I guess it would be more fair to say that the church has not really said much at all in that as an official institution in those areas until more recently, when they're challenged on these issues. And in fairness, I think that it would be correct to say that there have been some local leaders who maybe out of inexperience or ignorance maybe did suggest those types of things. And so in response, the church now has been more direct and clear about how to approach these types of issues. And so when bishops are confronted with them or individuals, that they have a more clear idea of how they should approach it.
4: Right. Yeah, I mean, reading the interview with Oakes, he seemed very surprised that marriage would be thought of as an act of repentance, which I could see the church not stressing that marriage is not a therapeutic step, because that just doesn't seem very logical. But since then, his interview in 1986, they have been very clear that marriage is not a therapeutic step in a way to resolve homosexual inclinations or practices.
5: So Joshua and Alyssa, both, I guess, what are some of the stereotypes that you've confronted that you've had to overcome?
3: Well, I mean, the first stereotype was probably, you know, like the very one that I encountered when Joshua first made his statement in the first place that I'm attracted to guys. And the instant stereotype that came to mind was that means that he wants to pursue a relationship with someone of the same sex. And, you know, what he went on to tell me in that same conversation was that that wasn't the case, that he'd already been on a path for a very long time where he wasn't pursuing relationships with people of the same sex. And you know, so just that stereotype in and of itself, I think we see emphasized in our society over and over again. And it's one that's really hard to try to get your mind away from, because it's so prevalent. And so many people who are more vocal about having homosexual tendencies want everybody to think that that's the only way they can really be happy.
4: Yeah. One of the biggest stereotypes that I face is a lot of people say that I did this for someone else, that they're like, oh, it's so sad that you couldn't marry who you really wanted to because the church is making you, or something like that. And I married who I wanted to marry. I did not want to marry a guy. I do not feel at peace when I'm with a guy. I wanted to marry a woman, and particularly I wanted to marry Alyssa because she makes me happier than I've ever been in my whole entire life. And so it is kind of hard to hear when people just assume that you got married for someone else, or you're doing it to make the church happy, or you may be doing it to make your parents happy, or you're doing it to hide. And that's particularly annoying because I was out before I got married, so obviously I didn't do it to hide. Another problem is everyone stereotypes is that I'm secretly having gay sex. They talk about Brokeback Mountain or Ted Haggard or some of these more common occurrences that you do hear about. I mean, when someone's faithful to their spouse, that never makes the news. And so there's that mentality that people have. And there's people, a lot of people saying that I'm not being true to myself. And I'm fighting very much against what culture is saying and what the world's telling me. So for someone to accuse me of just being a sheep seems very counterintuitive to me. I'm like, I fought very hard to do what I want and not what other people are telling me to do. And then they think, I'm just a sheep following other people. This is not an easy path.
5: What has been taught in the church regarding identity in this regard?
4: So there's been several statements by several leaders. Both Packer and Oaks have talked that being gay should not be used as a noun, that I shouldn't say I am gay. I am a gay. That would be a noun. I am gay would be an adjective. They talk about how you shouldn't see it as a condition of who you are. You should see yourself first and foremost as the son and daughter of God. And I've seen that where if you identify yourself, you know, whatever it is, if you're a less active member, sometimes you let that identity become who you are, and it's harder to overcome that and be an active member, for example. So that's Elder Oaks and Elder Packer. Elder Holland has talked about not letting your sexual feelings be your primary identity. And I would say that that's good advice for anyone, whether they have same or opposite sex attraction. You should not make your sexual feelings give an inordinate amount of time. That is important. And then Bishop McMullen has talked a lot about labels in general. He has even said that you shouldn't even say a woman is pregnant because that's giving her a label and reducing her to a biological phenomena rather than seeing her as a daughter of God. And so they have said that no one should really be labeled in any fashion, and that saying people who are gay kind of puts them in a category. And I have seen many people in the church who have taken that to mean that people who are living the law of chastity shouldn't be identified as gay and other people should be. And that's totally going against what our church leaders teach, that they teach that no one should have that label, that everyone should be treated as a son and daughter of God. Nothing they have ever said has ever indicated that you should use that label to distinguish between good guys or bad guys or something like that.
5: So has the church taught that people should be closeted?
4: No. So identifying yourself primarily, there's a huge difference between identifying yourself primarily by your sexual feelings and then lying about it and pretending that you're something you aren't. The church has said that you need to be honest with your fellow man. One of the great teachings from the Book of Mormon is that when we're baptized, we make covenant to bear one another's burdens and mourn with those who mourn. And that can't happen if you don't know what those burdens are. And Elder Oaks has said that every member, that applies specifically to same-sex attraction, that every member has that duty to bear that with someone with same-sex attraction. And I think a lot of people do get confused because the church doesn't like the label gay and doesn't want to create this division between the gay guys and the straight guys and women. That means that you have to pretend to be straight, and that nothing they have said indicates that you should pretend to be straight.
5: So having said that, what do you think the church's position is on what we refer to as gay rights?
4: So, gay rights is a very confusing, adjective because it could mean, several different things. Elder Oaks says that it could refer to feelings or it could, refer to behavior. So you really don't know. There are some rights that are typically labeled as gay rights that the church has been in support of. We see in Salt Lake that they've been in favor of housing and employment rights for people based solely on their sexual orientation, that they get special benefits for that. And I think they're fully aware that that would also, given the current state of our legal system, also apply to people who are having same-sex relationships. I have often thought of gay rights as being similar to women's rights. Not every woman is in favor of everything that's under the category of women's rights. the church is against abortion, for example, and several women are against abortion, even though that gets put under the category of women's rights. It's the same thing with gay rights. There are some, you know, gay rights that are very good, that the church is pro-everyone, that everyone needs to be treated with love and respect, and bullying and unkindness is a horrible, awful thing, and no one should do it. But then there's some gay rights that even many people of same-sex attraction are opposed to. And I, for example, am opposed to same-sex marriage. And even though I have same-sex attraction, and the church is also against same-sex attraction, or same-sex marriage. So another thing I wanted to add is, for me in particular, something that's been very important to me is my ability to choose my own path as someone with same-sex attraction, and the ability to, you know, go to a college that respects my values, and to be able to go to a therapist who, with someone who respects my values and has the same goals I want to. And I do think it's interesting that under the category of gay rights, people actually clump the inability to get that type of therapy, that depriving gay people of the therapy that they want is actually a goal of a lot of gay rights organizations, a very explicit goal. And in my mind, that would be allowing people with same-sex attraction to get the therapy they want should be part of gay rights. You know, the right to therapy should be a thing of gay rights. And so in that aspect, I would say that the church is very much in favor of that gay right, as opposed to many gay rights organizations, which are not in favor of that right.
5: So with respect to Proposition 8,
4: mm-hmm.
5: do you see that as a move to take rights away from same-sex couples?
4: At the time in California, before same-sex marriage became legal, same-sex couples had all of the rights that the state of California could offer them. There are several rights that could not be offered to them by the state of California, such as federal rights. But those rights were not under question in Prop 8. Prop 8 would not have affected a single right for same-sex couples except for the ability to call their relationship a marriage. That was the only right that was affected. And the church came out and said, when they supported it, that they did not oppose any of the other rights, which were very extensive under California law. And I think because we joined a broad group of other like-minded people who also wanted to protect the definition of marriage, and some of those organizations were opposed to some of the rights in California, that many people assumed because the church was affiliated with those organizations that that was the church's stance as well, but that is not the case.
5: How do you reconcile the church's participation with Proposition 8 and the church's teachings on agency?
4: So I think there's a huge difference between allowing someone to do whatever they want and subsidizing their behavior with tax benefits and saying that I personally agree with your behavior and I personally think that the way you're doing things is just as good as the way that I'm doing things. So there's a huge difference with one's, you know, agreeing to disagree. Like, I don't think that that's an appropriate behavior, but you should be allowed to do it, whether I think it's an appropriate behavior or not. And the other one is saying, I want you to say that my behavior is appropriate. And so there's a difference there.
5: Now, you were in California during the whole Proposition 8 debate, right?
4: Mm-hmm. Yes.
5: From your perspective, could it be fairly said that the church participated in any, what's called gay bashing during the Proposition 8 debates?
4: The church actually, as an official thing, didn't say much, actually. They gave a fireside that was broadcast to all members, and they did put several things on their website, which was very extensively saying that they were against gay bashing and that this disagreement should not allow that behavior at all. And I, unfortunately, did see a lot of gay bashing from supporters of Prop 8. Most of them were not members of our church, Some of the worst gay bashing came from non-Mormons, but unfortunately some of them were. However, I was impressed because I was involved in a lot of talking and debating things. And when people were reasonable about it and were able to convey their views without attacking people who chose to be in same-sex relationships, I could tell that they were probably Mormon and I was usually right.
5: So beyond that, what was it like being a member of the church in California during Proposition 8? A member of the church who experiences same-sex attraction.
4: Well, it was, I've said before that I felt that, because I'm, and I have same-sex attraction, and I am very connected to that community, and I have participated in, have been the subject of abuse and gay bashing, and it's not fun, and it's painful, and it hurts, and so there's a lot of very sensitive feelings for that, and but at the same time, I'm Mormon, and I believe in the sanctity of marriage, and I have a very different view of marriage as a lot of people in California do. So I've often compared it as like seeing your parents get a divorce, where like both sides are very close to you and they're fighting and it hurts. And it hurts a lot. It's really hard when you're fighting for something that you believe in and yet the people you're with are saying things that are very hurtful and very painful. And that happened on both sides where people who supported marriage said very, very hurtful things against people with same-sex attractions. And people who with same-sex attractions says very hurtful things against Mormons and people of faith. People called it Proposition Hate, and they say over and over again that we were doing this because of hate. And that just hurts because it's not because of hate. And to even accuse me of doing something out of hate is very, very harsh and very hard to deal with. It got to the point where you say that you're Mormon and people just assume that you hate gay people, which is totally not true. But it's a stereotype that you have to deal with. And there were commercials on TV that were bashing the Mormon faith openly, which I never thought I would have seen when I was growing up. But the fact that you could put commercials on the air that sole purpose was to bash Mormons was very odd and very foreign. It didn't seem like I was in the United States anymore.
5: Alyssa, what do you have to add?
3: I would say it was hard for me on a lot of personal levels. I had some, you know, like I said, I had some friends who were, you know, very openly living gay lifestyles, and you know, they were people who respected the fact that I was Mormon, and so they did engage me in some conversation about this topic. And at that time, I was still dating Joshua. We hadn't really decided for sure to get married yet. And at various points in time, they wanted to ask questions or something. At various points in time, they did have a few questions. I tried to even utilize Joshua's help to make sure that I was responding, you know, in the most positive way I could. And still found that people became really distant. I lost friends for an extended period of time. It was a hard place to be because, I did care very much about them, and I knew that they wanted the opportunity to be able to say that the relationship they were in was a marriage. And yet I didn't necessarily support that definition, but that didn't mean that I didn't want them to be happy, and it didn't mean that I wanted to say that they couldn't do something that they felt was right. And it certainly didn't mean that I was, you know, upset at them or unhappy with them, but they were sure unhappy with me. And so it was just a really, it was a really weird time, and one that I hope I don't have to live through again, but I probably will. So, it was difficult to want to really talk to a lot of people or really be very outgoing or vocal about things. And from, you know, because I was close to Joshua at that point in time, I got a lot more exposure to different issues that were actually being dealt with within the community of people who were Mormon and did have or experience SSA, and how they were feeling about things that were being said. And that was, I mean, it was really eye-opening, and you could see where, you know, they didn't necessarily like what was going on either, as Joshua just alluded to. And so it was just, I don't know, it was really hard from every perspective to try to make any sort of a point about what you believed or why you believed it, because everything was just so controversial.
4: Another thing that I think was hard is that they would often, because you had that view about what marriage means, and that wasn't their view, that they assigned a lot of other things to you. Like, people would accuse you, oh, you're against Prop 8, so therefore you think that our family should be broken up, and we shouldn't be allowed to see each other, and we shouldn't be able to get health rights or these other rights, or you're in favor of gay bashing. I mean, they made all of these very illogical leaps because I had one view on one aspect, that all of a sudden I was a gay hater. And people said that I had, especially when they found out that I had same-sex attraction, that it was internalized homophobia, and that I had a lot of self-hate. And that was just really hard to take.
5: What has the church said about gay bashing?
4: The church has been very clear that gay bashing is not appropriate and is not acceptable for members of the church to participate in.
5: Now, some people have criticized Elder Packer and have said that Elder Packer has promoted gay bashing or violence against gays because of a talk he gave, I think, in the late 70s, where he mentioned an incident involving, I think it was two missionaries who one made a homosexual advance toward the others. Are you familiar with that?
4: Yes, I am.
5: What's your take on that story?
4: It's very spotty about the circumstances that in that encounter. So I think it's very hard to say what those circumstances are. I've seen Elder...
5: Have you read that talk?
4: I've read the talk. The talk itself doesn't have a lot of details in it.
5: You see Elder Packer as promoting violence against homosexuals in that talk.
4: No, I don't see that. I've seen him as more protecting your chastity at all costs. And if someone were forcibly trying to get me to participate in homosexual behavior with them, I would probably protect myself with violence if necessary as well. Or, you know, the straights as well. I view it as you need to protect yourself and your chastity at all costs. He wasn't very clear in his talk about how forceful the sexual advances were, but there were sexual advances.
5: I think in the larger context, the message that we should get out of that talk is that we should protect ourselves from being violated sexually. And it's not necessarily a message that would pertain just to homosexual advances. Does that sound right from your perspective?
4: Yes. He said, in a general context, never let anyone handle you or touch those very personal parts of your body, which are an essential link in the ongoing creation. And in that talk, he did say, and I pulled it up so I have the quote. He says, "I am not recommending that course to you, but I'm not omitting it. You must protect yourself." So it's the focus is very much on protecting yourself.
5: Yeah, which is absolutely the same message that would be given to a young woman.
4: Right.
5: That if a young man is making sexual advances to her, that she ought to resist those. And I think that he would say the same thing to the young woman. If the young woman, you know, decked a guy for, you know, groping her, you know, trying to make some kind of unwanted advance, I think Elder Packer would have said, well, I'm glad you did. If I were there, I probably would have done the same thing. I guess I don't see that as an attack on homosexuals per se. I see that as an attack on unwanted sexual advances.
4: Right. There is, however, like I said, there's not a lot of detail in the talk itself. So we don't know the level of sexual advancement that the missionary did. I mean, if some woman winked at me and I beat her to a bloody pulp, that's not an appropriate response.
5: Right.
4: You know, your protection is about protecting and not about gay bashing. And so his example was not very clear. And so I think a lot of critics do look at that lack of clarity as a form of promoting gay bashing.
5: Have you ever heard anyone say that it's okay to persecute gays or to do violence against gays on the basis of Elder Packer's talk?
4: No, that I think in the Mormon church, one of the things we do focus on is the law of two or three witnesses shall every word be established. And if you look at any other teaching on this topic, it makes it very clear that that interpretation would be incorrect, including several teachings by Elder Packer himself.
5: Yeah. How did you feel when Elder Packer gave his talk in October of 2010? The talk that the talk I'm talking about.
4: Yes.
5: that gave so much, there was so much reaction to that. And again, they, accusing Elder Packer of basically being a homophobe. How did you feel about that talk?
4: Well, I think perhaps to me, it's very obvious the difference between actions and relationships. And I have had to fight against the inclination to be in a same-sex relationship. And I've overcome it to the extent that I'm not in a same-sex relationship. So it's fit exactly what I had been going through for so many years and was validation to me that I was on the right course and it was possible and that is what God wanted me to do. I did wish that he was a bit clearer. I think it's always hard to guess how people are going to interpret your remarks. I knew exactly what he was talking about, but unfortunately, it seems that there are people who weren't. And I think it would have been better if he had left them without a shadow of doubt what he was talking about, but no one's perfect.
5: Yeah, I mean, if you put his talk into the context of what he has said in the past, it's clear to me that he's distinguishing between behavior and temptations or tendencies we might have, and that God doesn't make someone in a way that they have no choice but to act on the tendencies or temptations that they have. God wouldn't do that. But he's not saying that nobody has temptations or tendencies. He's certainly not saying that that by virtue of being in this world and being a natural man or natural woman that we we're not born with different types of tendencies or temptations. And he's made perhaps a more clear distinction between behavior and tendencies or temptations in past talks. What do you recall about what Elder Packer has said in the past in that regard?
4: So he has said he was talking about the struggle with being same-sex attraction, having same-sex attraction, and particularly with the temptation to engage in immoral activity. And he said that, quote, that may be a struggle from which you will not be free in this life. If you do not act on temptation, you need feel no guilt. So he was very strong, echoing the words of President Kimball in that respect, that we shouldn't be feeling guilty for same-sex attractions. We shouldn't be feeling guilty for fighting the good fight. And for him to turn around in 2010 and allude to that, it seems very odd to me that that

0: it would be very incongruous for Elder Packer then at the same time to give a talk inferring that same-sex attraction itself was sinful.
1: Right, and it doesn't, I mean, because the other thing is he does not mention same-sex attraction once during the whole talk. I mean, there's no doubt that he was including that, and given, you know, the Proposition 8 and what was going around it and substitutes for marriage, that was included in the talk. But everything he said applies equally to straight people as well.
0: And there was a larger context too. I mean, he was talking about pornography as well.
1: Right.
0: And so it's not just homosexual behavior. We're talking about sinful behavior in general, and that we have certain tendencies or temptations, but they do not dictate our behavior.
1: Right. And that's a core Mormon belief. And I think that's something that a lot of people don't understand. And they think it's only applying to people with same-sex attraction when it's general. It's everyone has to fight against the natural man.
0: Right.
2: Yeah, I was really impressed because I actually, in one of the conversations I actually had with a friend around the whole Proposition 8 issue, he was a person who was in a same-sex relationship. And I mentioned that we believed that even people who had homosexual feelings and tendencies could still have the potential of having, you know, an opposite sex partner and being happy. Not everybody, but that might be a possibility. And the response that I got to that statement was never. That would never work for me. And that, well, that may be. I certainly am in no position to judge whether or not that would work in his case or not. The fact that he was so adamant that there was nothing he could do to fight the temptation to be with another male was odd to me, because I'm like, but that's what agency is. And so it really was, it was a big point for me when I was listening to this talk. I was actually really happy that he was talking about the fact that, you know, it doesn't matter what temptation or tendency we might have, whether it's one towards alcohol or one towards anger or one towards, you know, engaging in same-sex behavior, that all of those things are things that we can overcome, because we all need to overcome things in our lives. None of us are perfect. And I just thought it was, you know, as a lot of people have said, there are things that sometimes you wish, well, maybe he could have phrased that a little bit better. But I thought it was a really beautiful message. And then so shortly thereafter, so many people were so against it. And I thought they just totally misinterpreted what he was saying completely and missed the point that it really is that core doctrine that we can overcome, you know, temptations that we have in this life, whether it's, you know, a person who was exposed to drugs at a very, very early age and has this tendency toward being a drug addict, or it's something involving your sexual activity, that we all can choose. And that's really the message that the gospel brings.
1: I think part of the confusion was the use of the word overcome. When we overcome difficulties, I don't think in Mormonism we think that all the difficulties ever go away and everything's hunky-dory. It's learning to deal with the difficulties. And, I mean, that's the huge difference, is I think some people saw this overcome as you're changing your sexual orientation, whereas I have this desire towards the impure and unnatural, and I am not giving into it. I am conqueror. I am overcoming that desire. Not, oh, it's a piece of cake now because I don't have the desire anymore.
0: The statement that Elder Packer made was, some suppose that they were preset and cannot overcome what they feel are inborn tendencies toward impure and unnatural. Now, the

0: a print version says Inborn Temptations. And he says, not so. And in the spoken version said, why would our Heavenly Father do that to anyone? Remember, he is our Heavenly Father. Now, Elder Packer gave another talk, and I'm not sure where this is found. I just love the quote so much that it's just really stuck with me. And maybe he's not the only one who said it, but he mentioned, and I think it may have been in the context of pornography, but or impure thoughts that we may have. And his point was, a bird may land on your head, but you don't need to let it build a nest there. And I think that that really gets to the point here, is that in overcoming temptations and tendencies, it's a matter of shooing the bird away, not entertaining that bird and not saying, you know, hey, stick around and let's make it comfortable for you here. And so to say that we can't overcome the temptations or tendencies that we may have, I think is the message that a lot of people are promoting, that if you have some kind of inclination towards certain behavior, that you should indulge that inclination and that you have no option but to indulge it. And it's like Alyssa said, the gospel teaches us that we do have options. We do have the freedom to choose what our behavior will be.
1: Right. And I think another point that's hard for people to get is we're supposed to control our thoughts. We're supposed to purify our hearts and change our desires. And I think when we start talking about, especially in SSA, when we talk about changing our desires, people think that's a change in sexual orientation, where to me it's my desire is to do what God wants me to do, and I don't desire to be in a same-sex relationship, and that's the desire I'm changing. I'm not stopping the bird from landing on my head, but I'm shooing it away.
0: Exactly. So the bird lands on your head, and so what your desire is to shoo the bird away and not to make it comfortable for the bird to remain. You know, one of the things that I think there even are some members of the church who have created organizations relating to same-sex marriage or homosexual activity, it seems in an effort to change the church's position with respect to same-sex activity and same-sex marriage. And I think that the theory that they have is that if it's legal for homosexuals to marry, that it would not be a violation of the law of chastity for someone to engage in sexual activity within the context of that marriage, even though it's a same-sex marriage. Now, what's your take on that? If homosexuals are able to marry, why would sex within that relationship be a violation of the law of chastity?
1: Well, as a married homosexual, sex within a relationship with someone of the opposite sex wouldn't be a bad thing. But as far as the same-sex marriage is concerned, for me, I wasn't always as faithful as I should be, and I have made mistakes, and I didn't feel peace, and I didn't feel close with God in that type of relationship, and I feel peace and I feel close to God now. So I have a strong testimony that the law of chastity as currently stands does bring peace and does bring happiness into people's lives. And so it would seem odd to me that that would change. The purpose of the church is the kingdom of God here on earth. And we're here working together to try to prepare ourselves to live with God again. And the highest degree, it would be a celestial marriage in the kingdom of God. And same-sex relationships do not work towards that goal, and it can be quite distracting. And there are people who would otherwise be great spouses in an opposite-sex marriage who do get confused and do go for a same-sex relationship and deprive themselves and their potential spouse of that type of loving relationship. My relationship with Alyssa is the best that I could ever even fathom or hope for, and it's my greatest blessing on earth. And a lot of people unnecessarily, and I realize not everyone would be able to have the opportunity, but I think a lot of people unnecessarily deprive themselves of that blessing, and that's sad.
0: You know, a similar question, I suppose, would be, what would be wrong with homosexual activity that stops short of intercourse? So, you know, if you're a BYU student, for example, you're not married, and you are kissing someone of the opposite gender. You know, I don't know any bishop that is going to report you to the honor code office or hold, you know, church discipline for that type of activity. However, if a young man is engaging in kissing another young man, you know, it seems that that's viewed very differently. Why should BYU or the church care about two men who show physical affection to each other through hugging or even holding hands or kissing, when similar activity is not prohibited between unmarried people of the opposite gender?
1: So a lot of what I've talked about is controlling your desires and helping your desires. And my desire has always been to have a celestial marriage. And I think that things that deter you from that goal, even if that's not a realistic possibility for you in this life, things that deter you from that goal are very detrimental to your eternal progression. And an unmarried man or woman can be working towards the goal of a celestial marriage, whereas two men aren't. And again, with the same-sex intimacy, I think it's mostly the desires behind it. I served my mission, as I said, in Brazil, and I saw a lot of same-sex kissing at church. All the women, every time they saw each other, they kissed each other on the cheek, and that was part of the culture. And there was absolutely nothing wrong with same-sex kissing at church in front of everyone. But it was kissing of friends, and it was not done with a romantic intent. It was very platonic. And so the part of the law of chastity, more than just keeping our relationships pure, is to also control our feelings. And they've asked us not to arouse any of the feelings that's outside of marriage that should only be aroused within marriage. And even opposite sex couples who are progressing towards marriage have to watch very carefully, because their emotions can get to that point where it does arouse those feelings that should only be aroused in marriage, and they have to keep their guard on it. And if you're dating someone who you shouldn't be dating, then that is also a relationship that, even a heterosexual relationship, that might be inappropriate. One difference, I think, between a heterosexual and a homosexual relationship is it's more obvious that, because all homosexual relationships are inappropriate, it's more obvious to other people that those homosexual relationships are inappropriate. But, you know, if you see a guy and a girl walking hand in hand and kissing, and you don't know them, you know, you don't know if that man's married to another woman and is cheating on her. Or even if they're both single, if that man prays to God and he feels he should break up with that woman, but is ignoring God's commands and not breaking up with her. You know, that's still equally wrong, in my point of view. You're supposed to be working towards the relationships that God wants you to be working towards, but it's not obvious to other people what God's intent for you is.
0: Yeah, that's well put. You know, as people experience same-gender attraction issues, you know, you talked about some of the distress that you experienced early on trying to sort this through and figure out, you know, your relationship to God, your relationship to the church. That's going to result in some feelings of depression and anxiety. And there are some instances where it becomes so severe that people commit suicide. From your perspective, what is the church doing to confront the issues of suicide that are related to same-sex attraction?
1: The church has spoken very much against gay bashing. The church has talked a lot about the family members, making sure that they love them. I think it's a tendency, because you want your kids to be perfect, that you put undue stress on them to be perfect at times. But most fundamentally, I think it's the gospel of Jesus Christ that helps us find peace in this life and overcome any problems with with suicide, there's lots of people who are fully in the lifestyle and in a very supportive environment who still commit suicide. I think the only peace that comes is when you're fully following the gospel and that you have let the atonement of Christ work in your life and that you do find that peace that comes through that. And I think the peace of repentance and the peace of following the gospel is irreplaceable. And that's what the church teaches. And I think lukewarm positions where you're half in and half out is probably one of the most miserable places to be.
0: Do you think Jesus taught anything about homosexuality? We sometimes hear that, religious injunctions against homosexuality are based upon the law of Moses or based on that wacky dude Paul who said lots of weird things, and so we should just discount what Paul's saying because Jesus never taught about homosexuality. What do you think about that?
1: Well, I think separating different terms is something new and didn't exist when Jesus was alive. He very clearly taught against fornication and adultery, which would include all sexual relationships outside of marriage. And he very clearly taught that marriage was between a man and a woman and that shouldn't be changed. So that doesn't leave any room for homosexual relationships. He might not have specifically named all the different types of relationships that could be had outside of a marriage between a man and a woman. You know, if we invented a separate term for saying having sex with a person two doors down, then you could say, well, Jesus never taught against having sex with a person two doors down. But he didn't, because he said, don't have any sex with someone you're not married to. He didn't say anything against prostitution, you know, but that's having sex with someone that you're not married to. And then we do have the example of someone who was taken in adultery. And his message to them was, oh, it's fine, you know, go and be yourself and fulfill your desires because this life is all about fulfilling the natural man. He said, I don't condemn you. You know, he was very much about forgiveness and not judging other people. But at the same time, he said, go thy way and sin no more. And to think that he kind of had an exception for a particular type of fornication and adultery without ever mentioning it would seem very odd to me. He clearly taught against sexual relationships outside of marriage.
0: So how do you think the church can teach the standards of the church while at the same time loving people who experience same-sex attraction?
1: I think the standards of the church is the way to love people with same-sex attraction. The standards of the church, the whole have no need for the physician. The purpose of the church is for people who aren't perfect. If you are perfect, you wouldn't need the church. The church is precisely for people who have problems. You talked about Paul talking about homosexuality, and he did mention that neither the homosexual, he listed a lot of things, but he said neither the homosexual inherit the kingdom of God. But he goes on and says, but such were for you before you met the gospel. I mean, it was a roll call of the members that he was listing, not the list of people to bash. He was talking to people who were ex-gay, who were no longer homosexual, and he says, but, you know, the gospel saved you. And it's through teaching these things that you can help people find peace. And we also have the principle of agency, where we will still love and accept and help anyone, regardless how they decide to live their life. And I think some people have a hard time applying that in several situations. I've heard frequently where leaders of the church say they wish, for example, there was more cigarette smoke at church because that means the people who need it are there. And I would say the same thing applies. I wish there were more same-sex couples in our sacrament meeting because those are the people who need to hear the gospel. Those are the people who can benefit most from the law of chastity and the principle of repentance.
0: That's well put. Joshua and Alyssa, is there anything else you think people need to know about same-sex attraction or marriages that include a same-sex attracted individual, or the way in which the church treats people with same-sex attraction?
1: One of my biggest things is that it took me a long time to learn that same-sex attraction wasn't different than any other sin. Not any other sin, because it's not a sin, but any other inclination towards the impure that other people deal with. And in that aspect, I would like SSA to be somewhat normalized, where you can hear people go up there and talk about having a hard time reading the scriptures over the pulpit. But if you talk about people having hard times with same-sex attraction, that's kind of looked down upon. And it shouldn't be. We're supposed to be here to mourn with those who mourn and comfort those who stand in need of comfort and to bear one another's burdens. And it's not just SSA. Like I mentioned, if someone's going to Alcoholics Anonymous, that's hard for them to talk about in a young single adult ward. Or if they're struggling with pornography or whatever they're struggling with, I would really like people to have more of a culture of reaching out and helping those people and making them feel loved and accepted regardless of what they're struggling with. And I think a lot of people do. I'm not saying everyone doesn't, but there's definitely improvement that we could have. We haven't built Zion. We aren't the city of Enoch, and we haven't been brought up to meet God yet, and until that happens, we have improvement to do.
0: Joshua and Alyssa, thank you for joining us on Fair Examination.
1: Thank you very much.
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3: Okay. Our next speaker is Scott Hales. Scott has been a historian and writer for the Church History Department since 2015. He currently works as a writer and story editor for Saints. And as always, you can read more about him on the website. So with that short introduction, here is Scott Hales.
4: Thank you. Thank you. I did notice that following my presentation, we will have a snack break. So think of this as story time before snack time, if you like. So as you can tell, as you can see from the screens here, my presentation is on women's stories in Saints, the story of the Church of Jesus Christ in the latter days. The next question you may have is, what is Saints? And if you haven't visited the Saints display yet in the back of the room, I will give you a brief overview of what it's about. If you have even more interest after I talk today about it, on Friday you'll be able to hear Stephen Harper speak about the project in more detail. But Saints is a new four-volume narrative history of the church being researched, written, and published under the direction of the First Presidency. It's the first official multi-volume history of the church since B.H. Roberts' Comprehensive History in 1930. It's been a while since then, so we feel a need to kind of update church members on what has happened since then. Volume 1 will appear in less than a month on September 4th, 2018. And in fact, I recently had an opportunity to go to the printing press down in Salt Lake City where the first copies of Saints were being printed. This was really exciting for me. You can see here them coming off the press, and there's a nice palette of them stacked up. You can see that it's a very big book. It is about 600 pages of narrative, of story, and about 70 pages of footnotes for those of you who like those things. And then also an index and some other material as well. So the entire book runs over 700 pages. We hope, though, that you will not use it as a paperweight, but that you will actually open it up and read it. Because it is designed to be a representative global history of the church for a general audience. This is a book that we want all church members to read, regardless of what their educational background is, regardless of what their nationality is, what their culture is. It's designed to be accessible to a wide variety of readers. So it's not designed for an academic audience, but it's more for a general audience. And if you have had the chance to read some of Saints on the Gospel Library app, I think we have 6 chapters on the Gospel Library right now. You can tell that it is certainly not written for academics, but it is meant to be a story read by all church members. And I like to say oftentimes that it's for anybody in the church from ages 12 to 112, but certainly younger and older than that demographic would certainly like it as well. One other important thing that we can say about Saints is that what we've tried to do with it is take solid history, well-researched history, and marry that with a narrative style, a pleasing narrative style, which what we might call a literary style, and also to kind of meet the needs of a global audience. And so the idea is to kind of hit a sweet spot between all three of these. And in fact, when I came on as story editor and as a writer, Rick Turley, who was then overseeing the project, told me and the other creative writers on the project that this history had to sing. And I don't know if we've accomplished that, but I think that we have created a readable history that will appeal to a wide variety of members. So today, I want to kind of answer 2 questions. So what about women's stories and Saints? So I've told you what Saints is, so what about the women's stories? I mean, this is a day devoted to that. And then some of you might even be asking, I don't know why, but you might say, why is this something we need to talk about? And my answer to that was, well, today is devoted to that very thing. This is a day where we're talking about women's history and women's issues. And it's a very important for other reasons as well. Recently, Elder Quinton L. Cook of the Quorum of the Twelve went to BYU-Idaho and gave a devotional in which he talked about some of the things that we're doing in the church history department. He spoke for about half the time on Saints, but he also addressed other projects as well, including the work that's being done right now in women's history. And we've already heard a few presentations about that today, specifically from Jenny and Matt. But this is something that he said that struck me. He said, we need to listen to the voices of women from the past, to hear their counsel, to learn from their examples, and be strengthened by their testimonies. And I think Jenny's presentation really touched on that, the importance of what the teachings of these women and the words of these women have to offer us today. And I'm going to also talk about a few ideas that I have about why women's stories are important and why they need to be in an official history like Saints. As been stated before, we oftentimes don't hear a lot of women's stories in the church, stories about women in history. And a few reasons have been given for why that is. One of them is basically that they're oftentimes hard to find, that they are hidden or they are just not readily available in an accessible format like a collection of letters or anything like that. It's buried away in the archive. But fortunately, we know that these stories are out there. We are looking for them. They are waiting to be found. They are waiting to be read, absorbed, and shared. And Saints is one effort to share some of these stories with a broader audience. Now, I should clarify that Saints tells the story of all church members. So we have stories about men and women. But my presentation today, like I said, is going to be mainly focused on what this new history brings to us as far as women's stories go. So I have 3 reasons for why we need these stories, and one of them is that a representative history must be representative. So one of the important things about Saints is that it's not meant to be a comprehensive history because there is so much material that we can't fit it into 4 volumes, even 4 giant volumes. There's just too much out there. So we're trying to write a representative history, And in order for our history to be representative, it needs to have the stories of women. And here are a few numbers to help us understand why that is. There are, according to the most recent statistics that we have, there are 16,118,169 members of the church. And as of 2014, or I guess this was 2011, a study was done, and it was discovered that the total church membership in 2011 consisted of 90 males for every 100 females. That means, if I understand the statistics correctly, that there are more women in the church than men. Shocking, right? And they need to be represented in the history. And we haven't always done a great job of that, which is something I'll talk about a little bit later. Also, just for your information, there are approximately 7.1 million members of the Relief Society. And unfortunately, I don't have any numbers to tell you about the number of young women and primary girls, but I imagine, you know, it's you know, a sizable number as well. And so these stories need to be told in order for our history to be truly representative. One thing that we're hearing a lot, especially in the media today, is that representation matters. One person has said that representation in a narrative, in a story, signifies social existence. Absence means symbolic annihilation. Now, I don't know if that is overstatement. Maybe it is, but maybe it isn't. Because if you think about it, what would it be like to never see someone who looks like you or believes like you do in a book or in a film or on television? What if you never saw a representation of yourself, especially a positive representation of yourself in the media? Would you feel like you matter? And that's a question that a lot of people have been asking recently. Mainly, and I feel really cool, I don't know if I'm the first person to talk about Wonder Woman and Black Panther and Star Wars at Fair Mormon, but I hope I am. But this is something that's been in the media recently because of the emergence of certain narratives, you know, that show. Hold on a second. The emergence of certain narratives you know, these are stories that belong in genres that have been typically male dominated, and for the first time, we're beginning to see people of color take places where white men used to occupy, or women begin to take on roles that are empowering and inspiring for the first time. So this has become a mantra. Feels like Black Panther, Wonder Woman, and Star Wars, The Last Jedi, are bringing more diversity to the big screen, populating previously male-dominated genres with strong women and people of color. We're learning that representation opens up the minds to possibilities. It is empowering. One thing that we sometimes hear is that if she can see it, she can be it, right? And so if you can see a positive role model on screen, you can become that. You can aspire to that because you know it's possible. I don't know how that relates to Wonder Woman or to Black Panther. You know, I don't know if there are many people out there who go to Black Panther and say, wow, I think that I could become a teenage scientist in an Afro-futuristic hidden civilization. But they could go to this movie and say, wow, that character is so smart, she's a scientist, I want to be a scientist too. If she can do it, I can do it too. And that's something that we're beginning to realize as far as media goes, the power of media. This has also been something that relates as well to our history. For the longest time, as far as representation is concerned, in the 19th century, Mormons were not represented well in the media. So, for example, here on the left, you can kind of see an anti-Mormon publication. And for the longest time, the only real representations you saw of Mormons in the media were of these deviants or these ignorant people or these oppressed people. And what happened was around the turn of the last century, several writers like Nephi Anderson or Susa Young Gates began to write stories about Mormons, to give young Mormons people to look up to see. They wanted to provide representatives of the church who could serve as models for the rising generation who needed something other than what they were getting in the media. And so I think that this kind of brings us to our next point, which is that the rising generation needs role models as well. The notion of a role model takes the idea of representation one step further. That is, it is not enough for people to see others who look like them portrayed in movies or books. In many ways, representation can limit an individual just as well as it can empower her. Representatives must help them to aspire to something greater. President Bonnie L. Oscarson, former general president of the Young Women's Organization, said this. She said, "All women need to see themselves as essential participants in the work of the priesthood. Women in this church are presidents, counselors, teachers, members of councils, sisters, and mothers, and the kingdom of God cannot function unless we rise up and fulfill our duties with faith. Sometimes we just need to have a greater vision of what is possible." President Oscarson's vision can be accomplished in a variety of ways. "I believe the true stories we tell about ourselves as a church have the potential to give us a greater vision of what is possible. We need stories about Mormon women role models, past and present, who show our rising generation what is possible. Saints seeks to provide a variety of role models to the women of the church, and especially the rising generation of women." And my third point here is that, and this has been said time and time again today, is that women have always been key players in the Restoration. And we keep saying that because it's true. Earlier, Jenny talked about the two books that have been recently published by the Church Historians Press, The First 50 Years of Relief Society, At the Pulpit. Matt also talked about certain things that have been published online about women to help us share women's stories. So we're beginning to do this better. But sometimes what I like to do, just as an experiment, is kind of ask a classroom, maybe a Sunday school class or a class of youth, if they can name 10 women from church history. Now, I could ask the same question here, but I hope that this crowd could probably come up with at least 10. Is that true? Okay, let's hope so. If not, don't say anything, just go home and do your homework, right? No need to embarrass yourself. But I actually, the other day at dinner, I asked my daughters if they could do this. And this is, I feel really ashamed now as a parent. I have not been doing my job. But I asked my daughters if they could come up with 10 women from church history. And any guesses as to how many they came up with? They're 13, 11, 9, and 4. I wish it were 5. It was 4, right? And I felt really embarrassed by that, or embarrassed for myself. But we afterwards had a great conversation about who some of these women are. And I'm hoping that as Saints come out, as the volumes come out, that when this question is asked, that no one will have to hesitate. No one will not be able to come up with 10 names, because we have tried very hard as a team to include women in this official history of the church. I don't know how useful this table is. I kind of went through recent church histories, and this is not very helpful because I should have kind of counted all the men, but I didn't have time for that. I'll do it eventually, but I do have the numbers up for Saints. But our Heritage, it covers 191 years, it's 146 pages. There are 35 women mentioned in those pages. And most of the time, they're mentioned about once. They don't come back to the same people, usually. The same is true for the Church History of the Fullness of Times, which spans 365 years, with 649 pages, with 70 women mentioned. And very few of those women, incidentally, were from the 20th century. Most of those mentioned were women from the 19th, which is true generally for all these. The best one was Daughters of My Kingdom. That actually is, I mean, the women are very well represented in the history of the Relief Society. So that's good. There were 82 there, and it's, you know, it's 181 pages spanning 169 years. You know, they do a fantastic job, I think, in that book covering women's history. And then Saints, we cover 31 years in Volume 1. It's 586 pages of narrative, and we have 120 women represented in the book. And here's just a list of, now, these are all approximate numbers. I tried to go through and get everybody. I hope I got everybody, but these are the list of all the women who are at least mentioned in Saints, and those that are bolded are the ones that we have what I call meaningful engagement in the narrative. In other words, that they are featured. We usually tell their stories, or you know, we get their words, or we see their actions and the consequences of their actions. And so, some of these names you might recognize. You know, the first one on the list, for example, is Lucy Mack Smith. We tell her story. She is a major character, as is Emma Hale Smith. But other characters you may not be familiar with. But I am very, very excited for these women to become household names among the saints. For example, I have fallen in love with the story of Louisa Pratt and Addison Pratt, their family. But Louisa Pratt is an amazing woman, and her story is told in both this volume and the next, in Volume 2. Another one that I have grown to admire greatly is Phoebe Carter, who you may know as Phoebe Carter Woodruff. And she also has an amazing story where she has to make a choice between staying with her family in Maine or gathering with the saints in Kirtland, and she ultimately chooses to go to Kirtland and gather with the saints there. She eventually returns home after she marries Wilford Woodruff, and she again makes the choice to decide, you know, do I stay here with my family? Or do I go to Missouri where I know things are bad for the saints? And she again chooses to gather with the saints. And time again, her faith is tested, and we see some wonderful stories from her. You'll also notice on the list that we do have, and I think this might be the first time in a church publication, an official church history like this, where we talk about people of color. So we have the story of Jane Manning, for example, and her family. But also we have the stories of Repa and Telei. Those are two saints from the island of Tubuai who were some of the early converts during Addison Pratt's mission there to the South Seas. So we try to have a variety of stories by women in this history, and also we try to tell as diverse and as global as a story as possible. So we're very excited for you to learn the stories of these women. And I want to spend the rest of my presentation just talking about five of these women. And sharing with you, I'm actually going to read to you from Saints and read their stories to you from Saints. So that's why I say this is kind of like story time. You may recognize some of them. Some of them you may be meeting for the first time. The first one we're going to be talking about is Emma Hale Smith, who we've already talked about a little bit today. But in all of these stories, I selected them because they are specifically about women whose actions made a difference in the church and who helped shape the direction of the church because of the choices they made. And so the first one, like I said, is Emma Hale Smith, arguably the best-known woman in church history. She's known for DNC 25, the first hymnal, the organization of the Relief Society. But we see quite a few faces of Emma in this history. She's a very complex character, which is always a treat to work with. And I'm so excited to have Saints get to know her better and learn more about who she is and what her personality was like. And her relationship with Joseph. So what I'm going to do is I'm going to read to you just a brief excerpt from Saints. This takes place in 1842. Joseph is in hiding. If you remember, in 1842, he was accused of helping to assassinate Governor Boggs of Missouri, and he went into hiding to escape arrest and imprisonment. And While he was in hiding, he relied heavily on Emma and depended greatly on her. So bear with me. I am going to read this to you. Please stay awake. So here we go. This is from a chapter entitled The Seventh Trouble. Emma communicated Emma communicated regularly with Joseph over the following days and weeks. When they could not meet in person, they exchanged letters. When she could evade the lawmen who watched her every action, she joined him at a safe house and strategized about their next move. Often she relayed Joseph's messages to and from the saints, choosing which people he should trust and dodging those who meant him harm. With sheriffs threatening to search every house in Illinois if necessary, Joseph knew the saints worried that he would soon be captured and taken back to Missouri. Some of his friends urged him to escape to the pine forest north of Illinois, where saints were harvesting timber for the temple. Joseph hated the idea of running away, preferring to stay in Illinois and see the crisis to the end. But he was willing to go if that was what Emma wanted to do. "My safety is with you," he wrote. "If you and the children go not with me, I don't go." Part of him yearned to take his family somewhere else, if only for a short time. "I am tired of the mean, low, and unhallowed vulgarity of some portions of society in which we live," he told Emma. "And I think if I could have a respite of about 6 months with my family, it would be a savor of life unto life." Emma responded to his letter later that day. "I am ready to go with you if you are obliged to leave," she wrote. "But still, I feel good confidence that you can be protected without leaving this country. There are more ways than one to take care of you." The next evening, she wrote a letter to Illinois Governor Thomas Carlin, assuring him of Joseph's innocence. Joseph was not in Missouri when the assassination attempt took place, she reasoned, and he was innocent of the charges against him. She believed that Joseph would never get a fair trial in Missouri and would likely be murdered instead. "I beg you to spare my innocent children the heartrending sorrow of again seeing their father unjustly dragged to prison or to death," she pleaded. The governor responded to Emma a short time later. His letter was polite and carefully worded, insisting that his actions against Joseph were motivated strictly by a sense of duty. He expressed hope that Joseph would submit to the law, and he gave no indication that he was willing to change his mind on the matter. Undeterred, Emma wrote a second letter, this time explaining why arresting her husband was illegal. "What good can accrue to the state or the United States or any part of the state or the United States or to yourself or any other individual," she asked the governor, "to continue this persecution upon this people or upon Mr. Smith?" She sent the letter and waited for a reply. Now, I like this passage for the way it shows Joseph's trust in Emma and his dependence on her. But it especially shows Emma's courage under pressure as well as her sense of justice. And rhetorically, she is articulate and persuasive when she addresses powerful men. So I really like Emma. I think she's a great role model that we have in saints. Another one you might be familiar with is V'late Murray Kimball. She is probably best known in the church for two things. One is being the wife of Heber C. Kimball and the mother of Helen Mar Kimball. And also best known for her part in the Hurrah for Israel story, which I think probably most of us are familiar with. And if you're not, you can read about it in Saints, or really any other church history, because it's everywhere. What's kind of neat about V'late is that she was present in Kirtland during the apostasies of the late 1830s. Because of her connection to her husband, who was in the Quorum of the Twelve, she knew and she was friends with many of the men who rebelled against Joseph, who apostatized at this time. And she loved them, she was friends with them, and she was sad to see the direction they were taking. So she had a front row seat to this apostasy, and fortunately she wrote a letter to her husband Heber about her feelings about what was happening in Kirtland at the time. Heber was at the time serving a mission in England as one of the first missionaries there. And so we have this wonderful letter where she reflects on these feelings. And fortunately, she also included on the letter a short note from Miranda Hyde, who is the wife of Orson Hyde, Heber's companion in England. And so in Saints, it's not changing my slide. There we go. Gotcha. Okay, so I'm gonna read our passage that kind of sums up V'late's feelings. So what's happened is Joseph, just as context, Joseph had been in Kirtland. He went out to visit the saints in Missouri. Then he came back when he found out that his sister-in-law had died. So he and Hiram came back to Kirtland to bury Hiram's wife. And so that's where our story picks up. Many saints were relieved to have Joseph back in Kirtland. But any hope that he could restore harmony to the church soon evaporated. Warren Parrish, Luke Johnson, and John Boynton were meeting weekly with Grandison Newell and other enemies of the church to denounce the First Presidency. Former stalwarts like Martin Harris soon joined them, and by the end of the year, the leading dissenters had organized a church of their own. A short time later, Vallette Kimball wrote her husband in England about the state of the church in Ohio. Knowing Heber's love for Luke Johnson and John Boynton, who had been his fellow core members, Vallette hesitated to tell him the terrible news. "I have no doubt, but it will pain your heart," she wrote Heber. "They profess to believe the Book of Mormon and Doctrine and Covenants, but in works deny them." At the end of the letter, Miranda Hyde added a note to her husband, Orson. Miranda's older brother was Luke Johnson, and the apostasy was just as heartbreaking for her. "Such times in Kirtland you never witnessed, as we now have," she wrote, "for it seems that all confidence in each other is gone. She had to watch and pray to know for herself the right course to take through the perilous times. If ever I wanted to see you in my life," she told Orson, "it is now." I'm going to skip a little bit for time and pick up back at Vallette's point of view. Vallette believed the dissenters were wrong to turn away from the saints, yet she felt sorrow for them rather than anger. "After all that I have said about this dissenting party," she wrote Heber, "there are still some of them that I love, and I have great feeling and pity for them." She knew the collapse of the Safety Society had tried them spiritually and temporally. She, too, thought that Joseph had made mistakes while managing the institution, but she had not lost faith in the prophet. "I have every reason to believe that Joseph has humbled himself before the Lord and repented," she told Heber, and she trusted that the church would weather the storm. "The Lord says that he cannot endure chastisement, but the Lord says he that cannot endure chastisement but denies me cannot be sanctified," she wrote. That might mean facing hostility in Kirtland alone while she and the children waited for Heber to return from his mission, or if things got worse, it would mean abandoning their home and moving to Missouri. "If we shall have to flee," she told Heber, "I shall." So here we have Vallette giving us a woman's perspective on the Kirtland apostasy, something that is often framed as a crisis affecting male church leaders. Vallette's perspective, along with that of Miranda Hyde, provides a sympathetic view of the dissenters, reminding us that they were once beloved friends and family members. But Vallette's words also bear powerful testimony of Joseph Smith, despite his mistakes and shortcomings. Also, this passage, I believe, shows Vallette's courage under pressure and her determination. So for the sake of time, I'm not going to be able to talk about everyone, but I do want to talk about Lucy Morley. How many people out there have ever heard of Lucy Morley? Okay, good. I'm glad to see some people know who she is. This is one of the great discoveries. This is a story that's been published before, but for me, it was fun to meet her for the first time. She is the daughter of Isaac Morley, who is mentioned in the Doctrine and Covenants, I think, about four times. But other than that, she's a little-known member. But she played an instrumental role in the conversions that occurred in Kirtland when the first missionaries arrived there. So I'm going to read her story, and then we'll talk about another one. In the fall of 1830, not far from Kirtland, 15-year-old Lucy Morley finished her usual housework and took a seat beside her employer, Abigail Daniels. As Abigail worked her loom, moving a weaving shuttle back and forth through crisscrossing threads, Lucy wound yarn onto thin spools. The cloth they wove would go to Lucy's mother in exchange for Lucy's services around the Daniels house. With many children under her roof and no teenage daughters, Abigail relied on Lucy to help keep her family clean and fed. While the two worked side by side, they heard a knock at the door. "Come in," Abigail called out. Glancing up from her spool, Lucy saw three men enter the room. They were strangers, but they were well-dressed and looked friendly. All three of them appeared to be a few years younger than Abigail, who was in her early 30s. Lucy stood up and brought more chairs into the room. As the men sat down, she took their hats and returned to her seat. The men introduced themselves as Oliver Cowdery, Parley Pratt, and Ziba Peterson, preachers from New York who were passing through town on their way to the West. They said the Lord had restored his true gospel to their friend, a prophet named Joseph Smith. As they spoke, Lucy quietly attended to her work. The men talked about angels and a set of gold plates the prophet had translated by revelation. They testified that God had sent them on their mission to preach the gospel one last time before the second coming of Jesus Christ. When they finished their message, the rhythmic clatter of Abigail's loom stopped, and the woman turned around on her bench. "I do not want any of your damnable doctrine taught in my house," she said. We do have profanity in this book. Angrily waving the shuttles in their faces, the men tried to persuade her, testifying that their message was true. But Abigail ordered them to leave, saying she did not want them polluting her children with false doctrine. The men asked if she would at least feed them. They were hungry and had not eaten all day. "You cannot have anything to eat in my house," Abigail snapped. "I do not feed imposters." Suddenly, Lucy spoke up, horrified that Abigail would speak to servants of God so rudely. "My father lives 1 mile from here," she said. "He never turns anyone hungry from his door. Go there, and you will be fed and cared for." Fetching their hats, Lucy followed the missionaries outside and showed them how to get to her parents' house. The men thanked her and started down the road. "God bless you," they said. After the men were out of sight, Lucy went back into the house. Abigail was at her loom again, running the shuttle back and forth. "I hope you feel better now," she said to Lucy, clearly irritated. "Yes, I do," replied Lucy. She's a great role model. And I think it's great too that she's 15 years old. She is a she's my maid's age, and it's significant that Lucy's kind offer to feed the missionaries resulted in the conversion of her parents and dozens of others on the Morley farm and in the Kirtland area. The Kirtland conversions became one of the great missionary stories of the church, and Lucy, this young woman, this my maid, so to speak, was a part of it. And I think that's just fantastic. If we're looking for role models, if we want to give our young women an idea of what they are capable of doing, of what their potential is, take a look at Lucy Morley. Unfortunately, we're going to have to skip the story of Janetta Richards. She's probably one of the better-known women in the church, but she was instrumental in the beginnings of the British mission in England. She was one of the first British converts. And this is just a fantastic picture, by the way, of a couple. Willard Richards and Janetta Richards. But we tell her story. But I wanted to talk about Emily Partridge and how we use her story in the new history. So as I was, as a team, as we were kind of going through potential stories, looking at potential characters, we came across Emily Partridge. And I saw Emily Partridge in many ways as the embodiment of the Latter-day Saint experience in Volume 1. She joined the church as a child near Kirtland, experienced intense persecution in Missouri, including her father's tarring and feathering. Her father was Edward Partridge, the first bishop of the church. She experienced malaria in Nauvoo, where she lost both her sister and her father. And she joined the Relief Society, and at age 19, she became one of the first women to practice plural marriage as one of Joseph Smith's plural wives. So, of all the challenging issues that we address in Saints, plural marriage is probably the number one challenging issues. I don't know why, but it is. That was a joke. Probably too soon for that, right? But it is probably the most challenging issue that we address in Saints Volume 1. That's for a number of reasons. One, it is the most controversial issue in the church, or one of the most controversial issues. People struggle with it. They struggle to understand it. The source material, another reason, is the source material for Nauvoo plural marriage is not great. In fact, it often creates more questions than it provides answers to, so that's challenging. And finally, Nauvoo plural marriage is so fascinating, so interesting, so, I think, shocking in many ways, that it has the potential to overwhelm the narrative and overshadow everything else happening in Nauvoo. So we had to find the right balance of how to tell the story, because it could easily overwhelm our story, and we didn't want that to happen. We wanted Nauvoo to be more to be about more than just plural marriage, although we knew that we needed to address this directly. So knowing we could not cover everything, we tried to select stories that represented the broader story of Nauvoo's plural marriages, as well as the various forms the practice took in the city. As far as Joseph Smith's plural marriages are concerned, we feature the stories of Fanny Alger, Louisa Beeman, Mary Elizabeth Leitner, and Emily and Eliza Partridge, while also indicating that Joseph that Joseph married other women as well. We were drawn to the Partridge sisters specifically because Emily's recollections helped us address several difficult issues, including what Emma knew about plural marriage and how she felt about it. Their story is among the most painful in Saints, but Emily's perspective helps us understand the pain better, and I hope sympathize more with those called upon to practice plural marriage at this time.

children at the Smith home. For more than 2 years, she and her older sister, Eliza, had been living and working with the Saints, not far from where their mother lived, with her new husband. Emily belonged to the Relief Society and talked often with the women around her. Occasionally, she would hear whispers about plural marriage. More than 30 saints had quietly embraced the practice, including two of her stepsisters and one of her stepbrothers. Emily herself knew nothing about it firsthand. A year earlier, however, Joseph had mentioned that he had something to tell her. He had offered to write it in a letter, but she asked him not to do so, worried that it might say something about plural marriage. Afterwards, she had regretted her decision and told her sister about the conversation, sharing what little she knew about the practice. Eliza appeared upset, so Emily said nothing more. With no one to confide in, Emily felt like she was struggling alone in deep water. She turned to the Lord and prayed to know what to do, and after some months, she received divine confirmation that she should listen to what Joseph had to say to her, even if it had to do with plural marriage. On March 4th, a few days after her 19th birthday, Joseph asked to speak with Emily at the home of Hubert Kimball. She set out as soon as she finished work, her mind ready to receive the principle of plural marriage. As expected, Joseph taught it to her and asked if she would be sealed to him. She agreed, and Heber performed the ordinance. 4 days later, her sister Eliza was sealed to Joseph, too. The sisters could now talk to each other and share what they understood and felt about the covenants they made. So this is, in terms of Emily's story with plural marriage, we address it in three scenes. I'm going to read to you two of them. The middle scene has to deal with one of the more uncomfortable moments in church history when Emma gives Joseph permission to marry additional wives, provided that she's allowed to choose them, and she happens to choose Eliza and Emily, likely not knowing that Joseph had already been sealed to them. And so it suggests some deceit on Joseph's part, and so that's something that we address in a scene. So what we're going to do is read the final scene, and this picks up after the second sealing, and it depicts kind of what life was like in the mansion, the Nauvoo mansion, after Joseph has not only married the Partridge sisters, who are living in the house, but also the Lawrence sisters. And as you can imagine, Emma is not very happy about this. So I'll go ahead and read this. So that fall, as her family settled into the new house, Emma became increasingly troubled over plural marriage. In his revelation to her 13 years earlier, the Lord had promised to crown her with righteousness if she honored her covenants and kept the commandments continually. "Except thou do this," he had said, "where I am, you cannot come." Emma wanted to keep the covenant she had made with Joseph and the Lord, but plural marriage often seemed too much to bear. Although she had allowed some of Joseph's plural wives into her household, she resented their presence and sometimes made life unpleasant for them. Eventually, Emma demanded that Emily and Eliza Partridge leave the house for good. With Joseph at her side, Emma called the sisters into her room and told them that they had to end the relationship with him at once. Feeling cast off, Emily left the room, angry at Emma and Joseph. When the Lord commands, she told herself, "His word is not to be trifled with." She intended to do as Emma wished, but she refused to break her marriage covenant. Joseph followed the sisters out of the room and found Emily downstairs. "How do you feel, Emily?" he asked. "I expect I feel as anybody would under the circumstances," she said, glancing at Joseph. He looked like he was ready to sink into the earth, and Emily felt sorry for him. She wanted to say something more, but he left the room before she could speak. Decades later, when Emily was an old woman, she reflected on these painful days. By then, she better understood Emma's complicated feelings about plural marriage and the pain it caused her. "I know it was hard for Emma and any woman to enter plural marriage in those days," she wrote, "and I do not know as anybody would, and I do not know as anybody would have done any better than Emma did under these circumstances. God must be the judge," she concluded, "not I." I think I skipped a page here. All right. I'm not going to worry about the PowerPoint. So I need to conclude here, but actually I do want to show one more slide if I can. There we go. One more. There we go. I just want to conclude and just say a little bit about this quote from Laurel Thatcher Ulrich, the historian, the eminent Mormon historian.
Mormon sisters wanted God to remember them. They wanted their family and friends to remember them. And though they didn't always admit it, many of them also wanted future.

generations to remember them. I believe saints can help us remember these women. They wrote down their stories in letters and journals and recollections because they wanted to be remembered. Even if they didn't admit that, I think deep down they wanted to be remembered. It is my hope that saints will help us remember these women, share their stories, and pass them on to the rising generation. It's my hope that these volumes will become that the women in these volumes will become household names, that they will become role models and even mentors and teachers from the other side of the veil. As modern saints, we need to make sure the lives, words, and examples of these women become a part of who we are as a people and as a church, so that their faith and influence can live on and strengthen generations to come. Thank you.

Is this on? Okay. The first one is, will there be a movie? I have no idea. We can only hope, right? I don't know. Let's see what else we have here. So this question says, talk about how Saints is handling controversial subjects. If people have bought into the narrative that the church has hidden its history, will this help? So this is something I think Stephen Harper will talk more about on Friday, so I don't really want to steal his thunder, but I think that, just my short answer is yes, I think this will help. We have tried very hard to be transparent in these stories. We can't provide all the details. For those of you, for example, who know the story of Emily Partridge, you'll know that we haven't provided all the great details that Emily, who is a great writer, provided us, just for the sake of time. Like I said, it's a 600-page narrative. We have a hard time kind of negotiating what stays in and what stays out. So we've tried very hard, though, to make it a transparent history and to provide access to the sources that we use through hyperlinks and whatnot. So we link to the Joseph Smith papers and other sources that are online. So we provide all of our sources. We have additional topic essays that go along with the narrative, which you can find in the Gospel Library app as well. That are associated with Saints, and so we are trying very hard to get information out there. So I think it will help in that, but I'm sure Steve will have more to say about that on Friday. Okay, this is a very good question. Say something about how you have used the source material as a basis for the narrative. How much is fictional, and there are scare quotes around fictional. How much is fictional? How have you stayed with how closely have you stayed with source material? So even though Saints oftentimes reads novelistically, it is nonfiction. We stay extremely close. In fact, this is what makes my job difficult, is that as a creative writer, I really, really, really want to make stuff up. I really want to get into Joseph's head and talk about all his motivations and get into Emma's head and, or create dialogue that's really juicy, that sort of thing, to make the narrative even more compelling. But we cannot do that. If the narrative says that it was raining, we like to say it was raining. The sources say that it was raining. We don't make stuff up. We don't fictionalize anything. We don't make up any of the dialogue. All of that comes from sources. All the details that are in the text come from the sources, and we provide the sources. So if you really want to find out if, Lucy Morley actually said what she said, or if Abigail Daniels was really sitting next to a loom, you can go to the source and see that. And so even facial expressions, we don't make up facial expressions. We don't even say that a character looked at another one unless it's in the source, and so we try to be very, very, very close to the sources. Okay, very good question. Two very good questions. The first one is, will Saints eventually include any accounts of faithful LGBTQ church members? The answer is we are looking into that right now. We're in the process of drafting Volume 4, which is the volume that covers everything from 1955 to the present. So we are, in fact, talking about this now, and so we are hopeful that we will include accounts of faithful LGBTQ members, because that is part of our history, part of our story, especially today. So it's something that we plan to address. And the second question is, does Saints include a female perspective of the 1844 secession crisis? The answer is yes. But I'm just going to leave that so you buy the book. Oh, I got another snack here. Yeah. How much time do I have? Are we? Let's see. Okay, good. Here's a question. I've enjoyed the serialized chapters of Saints and the Ensign. Are these abridged or full chapters from the books? These are full chapters. They're not abridged. So what we've tried to do is try to keep the chapters short. You'll also notice that each chapter is kind of broken up into scenes. We've tried to capture a very cinematic feel in the narrative, something that you might recognize, storytelling techniques that you might recognize from
serialized television or film, something like that. And so we have short scenes. The narrative is composed of short scenes as well as short chapters. I think the longest chapter is usually about 4,000 words, although we try to keep them around 2,500 words or maybe 3,500 words. So those are full chapters in the Ensign. Will all of the chapters eventually be available with audio online? The answer is yes. On September 4th, everything will go live, including the audiobook. And I believe also you can toggle, when the audiobook appears, you can toggle between a male narrator and a female narrator. So just FYI. And also we'll have an audiobook in Spanish and Portuguese either on September 4th or sometime in the near future. What is the publication schedule for remaining volumes? Any idea how these will be used in curriculum? So the first question is, I think the plan is to release one every year. So I think volume two is scheduled to come out next year. But if it doesn't come out until the year after, don't come after me. We're trying. These are really big books. We're trying to do it right. But yeah, the plan is to kind of release one every year after the first volume. And then the second question, any idea how these will be used in curriculum? This is, again, something Steve will probably address on Friday, but I do know that the Institute classes in, about church history will be using saints as part of their textbooks. How much more time do I have? Do I need to... Okay, I get to pick two. There are lots of questions here.

0: I'm a slow reader, sorry. Looks like several people want to know if we address the issue of offspring from Joseph and his plural wives. The answer is those we don't really address that in Saints, although we leave that to the Gospel Topics essay. So there are some things, especially with plural marriage, that we're just not able to address in the book. And so either the Topics essay associated with Saints will address that, or the Gospel Topics essay, Gospel Topics essays, what's said in those essays will kind of cover that issue. But that's really all I know about that. You might want to ask Steve about that more on Friday. And I'll just take one more of these. What percent of Volume 1 is already in the two existing church histories? I don't know. I would say that you are likely to find familiar stories in Saints, but you are also likely to find some stories that are new to you. And we try very hard to kind of keep the stories that people are familiar with, that people love, that cherish, that still teach us great lessons today, but also to include more stories. Many of them, by the way, are about women. Many of the new stories that you will find have to do with our women characters. And then they had a second question. He looked like he was ready to sink into the earth. Are such passages documented or presumed? That one, I believe, is documented. I mean, like I said, we don't say it unless it's in there. And Emily Partridge, in one of her memoirs, says something to that effect. So, thank you.
1: I'm Julianne DeLynn Hatton, and you're listening to Faith and Reason on the Mormon Faircast. This series will discuss the prophet Joseph Smith and the authenticity of the gospel he restored. I'll be speaking with Michael R. Ash, author of the book Of Faith and Reason, 80 Evidences Supporting the Prophet Joseph Smith. Welcome, Michael Ash.
2: Hi, Julianne.
1: We haven't spoken for a while. We took a nice break.
2: Yes, we did.
1: You were doing some photography. Tell me about that.
2: Yeah, I'm an avid photographer, and I had back-to-back trips to Bryce Canyon twice and to the Tetons once, and got a lot of fun photography in it, and I think some decent shots as well.
1: What was the most interesting / difficult picture that you took there?
2: Well, I went with a friend, and we were trying to get some moonlit landscape shots and Milky Way shots, and so getting up, you know, really early, earlier than I normally do to get out and shoot the Milky Way. In the Tetons, we were shooting at 3 degrees. And so it was a little chilly. And at one point, I stepped off the trail that went through the snow and sank up to my waist in the snow.
1: So, oh, no.
2: Yeah. So, but, you know, great stories to tell after the fact now.
1: Did you get the shot?
2: I got some great shots, yes.
1: That's the question.
2: I'm pretty happy with what I got, yeah.
1: So we're back. You wrote a recent article.
2: Yeah, Hiding Church History in Plain Sight.
1: Tell me about that, because there was a great response. I read the article. I thought there was some new information in it that was extremely helpful, recommended it to a lot of friends.
2: Well, thanks. Yeah, but basically, it was in response to an email that I had received that somebody was concerned that the church supposedly had lied to him. It was actually from another friend, and somebody had sent them an email, a family member. And I hear that frequently, is that a member that's struggling with issues, what many times precipitates that struggling or kind of goes hand in hand with it, is they discover some information that they hadn't known about before, and then they wonder, you know, well, why hasn't the church taught me about this? I think the church has lied to me. And when people feel like they've been lied to, there's a feeling of infidelity that goes on, and it feels like broken trust. And so sometimes that feeling becomes the main reason why people actually can leave the church rather than the issues themselves. Because if they find answers to the issues, those answers don't always mean anything to them anymore, because they feel like, you know, it's too late now because that trust has been broken. And so my article on LDS.net points out that this isn't the case, that there have been a number of these issues that have been discussed in official church publications or publications that the church has something to do with, perhaps peripherally through BYU and what was the old Farms, that talk about these issues, even sometimes the church manuals. And of course, they don't go into it real deep because that's not what the church curriculum is all about. But they have been mentioned. And unfortunately, people of members of the church, like general members of the United States, we don't do a lot of investigative reading. We read novels. We watch reality shows. You know, we just don't spend a lot of time in the type of research that we really should be doing. And in fact, in my book, Shaken Faith Syndrome, I talk about how a lot of people aren't familiar with some of the basic historical events in the United States. And so it's really no wonder that sometimes we're not aware of information that's really in plain sight. So the church hasn't hidden this stuff. The church focuses on teaching members how to become better members, better fathers, mothers, siblings, members of the ward. And there are answers to these questions, and we have to get past that feeling of broken trust and actually look at the responses that are available.
3: Well, that's how I became familiar with you, was through the book Shaken Faith Syndrome. And there's two things I really enjoyed about the book. Number one is that you show respect for the reader. I never felt like I was being condescended to or that you were talking down to your reader, even though it's very well documented. And I think that's important because when people are struggling with issues, and like you say, they feel that they've been lied to or deceived, they want to be respected.
2: Sure. Yeah. There's, lifelong members that are, have degrees, advanced degrees from college, that are business professionals, that are, educated on their own and so forth. And these are real feelings of pain and distrust. And so, I know people that are close to me that have gone through this. And so I certainly can empathize that when somebody encounters challenging information, that it can be a very painful blow to the not only the ego, but as far as the spiritual outlook of, and it makes you even wonder, is there really a God? Have I been following myths and so forth? And these pains, difficulties are real. The thing is that there's answers. There are answers to any of the objections that are out there. There are evidences that support belief. And so what's important for those people that encounter challenging issues is to kind of take a step back and don't let those hurt emotions get in the way. Let's look at the issues that are actually there. Let's look at the responses and see how they make sense. And a testimony can actually be strengthened through this type of a trial. I know that I've gone through, a similar trial in my younger years. And we can come through this with a stronger testimony because we realize that the Lord works through weak humans, just like, we're weak and fallible. Well, all of Heavenly Father's children are fallible and have weaknesses. And the Lord works through weaknesses in the prophets, and so he can work through our weaknesses as well and make those weak things strong.
3: I agree. And I think that leads me to the second thing that was so comforting when I read Shaken Faith Syndrome, was that it's so thorough. I mean, I have to admit that as a lifelong member of the church, there were questions that were answered in that book that I've never had answers to that were as satisfying. So it's very thorough, and I think it really is a great companion with Of Faith and Reason, because to me, Shaken Faith Syndrome is the starting place, and Of Faith and Reason is sort of a companion, because you actually bring up some new issues and solutions and interesting things about the prophet and the Book of Mormon in Of Faith and Reason.
2: Yeah, it's interesting because after I finished Shaken Faith Syndrome, and my objective was to answer those challenging issues that people discovered, and as I had finished it off and it was actually going to press, I got to thinking that I really hadn't pointed out all the many affirmative evidences that bolster the faith. And so right away, I dug up through my files and started working on A Faith and Reason, because I wanted that as a companion book. I felt like the shield had been put up in Shaken Faith Syndrome, and now the sword needed to be brought out and show that there's actually strength behind the arguments for belief, and that we can move forward and not just say there's no evidence for belief. There is evidence. There's evidence for the authenticity of the Book of Mormon. There's evidence that Joseph Smith was a prophet. And these are not proofs, obviously. They're evidence that everybody has to, you know, bring into their own paradigm, their worldview. But for somebody that is searching for the truth and wants to rely on what the Spirit is teaching them as truth, there are secular evidences that not only defend the belief, but also support the belief.
3: Well, that's where we're leading today. We're halfway through of Faith and Reason, 80 Evidences Supporting the Prophet Joseph Smith. It's hard to believe that this is actually going to come to an end at some point.
2: Yep.
3: So why don't you introduce the topic this week?
2: Okay, so this one, a little bit on the Book of Mormon sham, which is mentioned in the Book of Mormon as one of the crops that is grown in the second century, along with barley. And the Book of Mormon doesn't give us a translation for this. So we have no idea from the Book of Mormon what sham is. And of course, critics have pointed that out as well. It's like, well, this is an interesting made-up word of Joseph Smith's. You know, we never heard of such a thing. And so at least in Joseph Smith's day, this was, a sign of the Book of Mormon as fiction. It was the evidence they saw as fiction because no such thing existed.
3: So the critics have said this is a word or product that Joseph Smith made up. Has there been any evidence to the contrary?
2: Yeah, in fact, like I said, in Joseph Smith's day there wasn't, but within the last, you know, several decades, non-Mormon scholars have, learned more about the ancient inhabitants of the Near East, the Babylonians, the Assyrians, what they call the Akkadians from Mesopotamia. They learned about an important cereal grain that was known as sham. In fact, this one non-Mormon specialist of ancient Babylonian languages, he says that the word sham was applied to different types of grains. At times, might have been applied to pine nuts or barley or grains in general. And we find the same kind of theme many times in the old world, is that words were used to mean different things at different times and in different circumstances. And that's what we find with sham, but it's a real word. And it's interesting that it comes from the right area, because it's used in the Book of Mormon among the Jaredites. And so the Jaredites, we believe, came from Mesopotamia. So they were familiar, apparently, with this word sham and brought the word with them, and probably used it for a New World grain. Again, we don't know what that would have been exactly, but they took a habit or methodology, I guess, of naming things from the Old World, took an actual name from the Old World, and then applied it to New World grains.
3: Thank you, Michael Ash.
2: Thank you, Julianne.
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4: Michael R. Ash is the author of the book Shaken Faith Syndrome, Strengthening One's Testimony in the Face of Criticism and Doubt, as well as the book A Faith and Reason, 80 Evidences Supporting the Prophet Joseph Smith. 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

0: Our next speaker is Daniel C. Peterson. He has spoken at every FAIR conference so far. He is the president of the Interpreter Foundation, which publishes the online periodical Interpreter, Journal of Latter-day Saint Faith and Scholarship, produces books, convenes conferences, and sponsors a weekly radio program. He and his wife were the executive producers of the 2021 theatrical film Witnesses, and have served in the same capacity for its 2022 docudrama sequel, Undaunted, Witnesses of the Book of Mormon. There's a lot more in his bio, and the only thing I'll say about him more, other than his, he's got PhDs and all that other good stuff, is that he served in the one and only true mission of the church, the Switzerland Zurich mission. But I have to rub it in, he did serve before me, which means he's older than I am, but that's okay. With that, I'll turn the time over to Dan Peterson. He's going to get some help from Tom Pittman as well.
1: Okay, are we going to have the images up here? Yeah, there we go. Scott served after me. It means the Alps were older and more eroded when he came to Switzerland. So I saw them when they were still fresh. I've long had an interest in film. I really enjoyed Barrett Bergen's presentation. I was originally going to title this, of course, can't do it with President Nelson's admonition, but I was going to call it Confessions of a Mormon Movie Mogul. I really intended to come up here with bling. I wanted to arrive in a Lamborghini, but it's just the old SUV or minivan with 200,000 plus miles on it, so not very glamorous. There was an error in the contracts, and somehow I didn't get anything. When I was at BYU, I remember taking a one-hour evening class, just seeing old classic films. This is back in the days before you could just get up a video or look on Netflix or something. And so to see some of these old films, like On the Waterfront or The Magnificent Ambersons or How Green Was My Valley, some of the old classic black and white films, I really enjoyed, and it was a revelation to me. And I would regularly attend the BYU Film Society, where they'd get old films out and show them. Somehow this must be genetic. At least two of my sons are cinephiles. One of them used to write movie reviews for the Deseret News, except he couldn't make any money at it. And the other is a real authority, almost obsessive, on film music. So that movie interest goes back a long way. So this is kind of surprising to find myself in this role. I hadn't anticipated it. But the interest goes back in a lot of ways. And one of the ways is connected with a man by the name of Richard Karl Wagner, who was, I will say right up front, a real piece of work. He was not a good guy. And despite that, I'm interested in him. Or some of my critics would say it's probably because he was such a bad guy that I'm interested in him. But he had a concept of something he called, one of these typically long, multisyllabic German words, a Gesamtkunstwerk, which means a total work of art, a comprehensive work of art, or something like that. A synthesis of the arts is another way it's been expressed, an all-embracing art form that would utilize multiple artistic media to convey its meaning. He thought of opera in his day, the 19th century, as the perfect example of a Gesamtkunstwerk. It was a combination of poetry, lyrics, music, dramatic acting, scenic set design, all of those things together with painting and even sculpture. In fact, he even tried to bring architecture into the mix with his own theater, the Bayreuth Festspielhaus, the Bayreuth Festival Theater, which is dedicated solely to the performance of his works. It's an interesting mind. He had a tremendous impact on a lot of things in the 19th century. One person that he had an impact on was King Ludwig II of Bavaria. Some of you are familiar with at least his most famous building, one of his three more or less completed castles. This is the one at Neuschwanstein in Bavaria. He was the king of Bavaria. And this is the one, of course, that served as the model for the Disney castles at Disneyland and Disney World and elsewhere. He He had a huge impact on the 19th century, and later on he had an impact because he was a terrible anti-Semite, and because he glorified Germanic legend and that sort of thing. He had a real powerful influence on Adolf Hitler and the Nazis, and I thought seriously of illustrating that, but can you imagine what my critics would make of a scene of me at the fair conference standing in front of a swastika banner? I mean, that would never die out on the internet. So, knowing how they think, I obviously couldn't do that. But I've become sort of a Wagnerian. It sort of shocked me that I've attended performances of a lot of his operas: Parzival, the Flying Dutchman, Tannhäuser, Lohengrin, the Meistersinger, and I actually sat through an entire episode of The Ring Cycle, four separate operas in San Francisco, and almost completed the four of them in Chicago a few years ago, which is, well, it's a monument to what the Germans call Sitzfleisch, the ability to sit for long periods of time. Anyway, but I really like his concept of the Gesamtkunstwerk. And you can see it, again, in his idea of opera, but I think he would have loved film, because film allows you an opportunity to bring in all of those things, music and the script and the scene design, the set design, and so on. Cinematography would have fascinated him. So my lifelong fascination with the potential of cinema is one of the reasons that I guess one of the peripheral reasons why I've become involved with movie making recently. Wagner thought that the old Germanic mythology deserved treatment in his operas, and I think how much more so the restored gospel of Jesus Christ. Fortunately, I was in a position of being involved with an organization that provided me a sort of institutional framework to do something about it, and so we were able at one point, and the story behind it, maybe I'll tell in a minute, the story of how we got involved with doing the Witnesses Project is kind of a curious one. But I wanted to give you a sort of retrospective on something of the reaction to that film. And I might say that I don't think it's included in this little collage that we put together, but it has won some awards. It won Best Feature Film Award at the LBS Film Festival last year, and it won a Telly Award, and just a couple of weeks ago it won an award as Best Film from the Association for Mormon Letters. And so we're pleased with the reaction that it's gotten. And so let me just run through this. If we can make it.
2: Yeah. Whoa. Excuse me. I'm looking for Oliver Cowdery.
3: You must be David.
4: You have the advantage of me.
3: I'm Joseph.
4: You're Joseph Smith.
3: Come inside. Emma has dinner waiting.
2: David!
5: Oliver!
2: I can't thank you enough.
4: Oh. Hello, hello.
2: That was Joseph. The prophet.
6: Hi, my name is Daniel Peterson. I'm the president of the Interpreter Foundation. Now, I didn't expect to be a filmmaker. I'm recently retired from BYU, where of all things I taught Islamic studies and Arabic. This is not something that I ever expected to go into. Some of you may have heard of the film that we recently did, Witnesses. I hope that some of you will see the docudrama that accompanies it, which is Undaunted, Witnesses of the Book of Mormon, where we talk about not only the three witnesses, but the eight witnesses, the unofficial witnesses, and involve scholars to comment on those important figures in early church history who want these stories to be told in a way that will strengthen the faith and the testimonies of, especially we hope, a younger generation that maybe is not as familiar with these stories as we would like them to be.
7: From summer travel to summer movies, the new film Witnesses will be released nationwide tomorrow, but it had its huge premiere right here in Utah last night. Joining me now is Caleb Spivak. He plays Oliver Cowdery in this movie. It's so good to have you on the set. I saw you last night at this big premiere, and can I tell you, I've not seen that many people in a theater in such a long time. Did you know about this story before you decided to audition for the role?
8: I had a very surface level understanding of Mormonism and LDS. And so there certainly was a lot of research. I'm definitely far more enlightened than I was when we started out.
5: This hour of Utah's Morning News is brought to you by a great new movie for the summer. It's called Witnesses, and it details the life and experiences of the three witnesses of the Book of Mormon, Oliver Cowdery.
9: The movie show at KSL News Radio. I'm really pleased that we are going to be able to talk about Witnesses. This is a new movie that is opening in theaters across the USA, and it has to do with the witnesses to the Book of Mormon.
10: Yeah.
9: Fascinating
10: and
9: stories.
10: And warts and all, by the way.
9: Exactly. You know, this is a new era, and I
11: absolutely
9: like the way
11: absolutely
9: that they are portrayed as human beings. And we forget, too, how young they were, all of them, including Joseph Smith. I really like this film. I really
11: did.
9: It's a great
11: and film.
9: It's in,
11: open tonight.
9: And it's in, yep, it's in theaters right now, and it's important, especially for our local filmmakers and movies yep. like this, for people to see it on the opening weekend. So the movie is called Witnesses, and I appreciate both of our guests joining us here
11: thank you.
9: At KSL
11: thank you so
9: News
11: much.
9: Radio.

0: Joseph was dead. The young church balanced on a razor's edge. For grieving saints, there was no tested path, no definitive word on who should lead. But mere hours following Joseph's death, some began to campaign, while others looked for revelation from God.
1: We are about to launch a new project, which we are calling 6 Days in August. We've chosen to concentrate on this because we see it as so pivotally important in the history of the church. It focuses on the succession struggle, the succession crisis that occurred to the still very young church in 1844 when Joseph Smith was killed. Joseph Smith had been the dominant figure in the history of the Restoration to that point, but now he's gone, and who should succeed him? Or should there be a succession to him? The enemies of the church would be happy to see the church simply disappear. That's what they were hoping for and, in a way, expecting. What would happen? Would the church survive? Sidney Rigdon returned from a kind of exile to offer himself as a guardian to the church. The Quorum of the 12 Apostles was back in Nauvoo, led by Brigham Young. They also indicated their willingness to serve as leaders of the church. The question was, who should be the leader? Meanwhile, Emma Smith, wounded by the death of her husband, worried about her children, would also play a role. And then in some distant areas, people like James Strang, a pretender to the leadership of the church, would also contest for that position. It's really dramatic, and it's really important. The church as we know it today continues with its authority through the line of Brigham Young and the Quorum of the 12 Apostles. We want to tell that story, and we want to focus on the way in which, in our view, the Quorum of the 12 Apostles was groomed and trained by the Lord to assume the role that it would assume following the death of Joseph Smith. What we're appealing to you for is for help. We will not be looking to the church. We haven't sought help from the church financially. We don't expect to receive financial aid from the church. This is a product that we're doing that is independent of the church, although we hope and believe that it will be faithful to the Church of Jesus Christ of Latter-day Saints and to the leaders that we believe to be divinely inspired and divinely called. So we're appealing to people out there to join with us in making this film project come to reality. We're seeking donations to get this project off the ground, get it running. We've done it before, we know we can do it again, but we need help to do it. The Interpreter Foundation did not benefit from the film Witnesses. All the money from Witnesses that came in either went to the expenses of Witnesses, or to the extent there's money left over is going to go toward the expenses of this new film. We never conceived of this as a money-making venture. There's a dramatic story to be told there, and it's a great story. It's relatively little known among the Latter-day Saints, I think. So we're stepping forward to do that. But in doing it, we need you to stand with us.
2: If you're a member of the Church of Jesus Christ of Latter-day Saints, this will definitely be a historical movie for you. If you are not, it's so interesting what these three men did for religion and faith. What are you hoping audiences take from this movie?
3: I think there's a lot to take from this film, whether or not you're part of the church. I think if you're part of the church, it will strengthen your faith. If you're not part of the church, it may have you question if you should have something to be faithful for. And if you're just looking for something that's wildly entertaining, well done, and with an all-star cast, then you're going to be entertained. And I think it's all time that we go out back to the movie theaters and enjoy the summer.
4: Be a part of the next chapter. Visit 6daysinaugust.com.

Well, we're excited about this. I wanted first to, and I'll have something more to say about all of those things, the first thing I want to talk about is witnesses. We did not initially set out to do a theatrical film. Our goal, actually, was to do a docudrama, and that eventually comes about with the second installment, which is now available, Undaunted, or Undaunted, : Witnesses of the Book of Mormon. We were approached by Mitch Davis, who's been mentioned here already in the previous presentation, who said, you know, this is really a story that deserves a theatrical film. And so we got involved with Mitch, who did The Other Side of Heaven, and he prepared a script for us. And my instructions at first, dare I say this, my instructions were that I didn't want it to be, and this is the way I sometimes put it, I didn't want it to be a visitor-centered film. I wanted it to be a film with conflict and real human beings who sometimes lose their tempers and are impatient and don't see the end from the beginning. And we got back, kind of overdid it. The first script that we got back, we all thought, who would follow this guy? So we said, well, you may have overcorrected just a little bit. Didn't want it to be just syrupy and sweet, but we didn't want it to be too negative. So we eventually worked out a compromise and came up with a picture that was, as someone already said in one of these recordings, warts and all. Now, I don't think that Joseph has any really compromising warts, but nevertheless, he was a prophet, as we used to say when we were explaining this to people, he was a prophet emerging. He was learning how to do it. He didn't have a model before him of how to do this. He didn't always know which way to go or how to do things. Now, it's funny because there were negative reviews of the movie that were coming in before we even really had a script. I have a group of ardent fans, maybe the most ardent fans I have, who watch everything I do like hawks. And they were convinced this was going to be, well, first of all, they were convinced the film would never be made because I was going to embezzle the funds or maybe had already embezzled the funds. Or if there was a film that was going to be made, it was going to be me with a handheld Super 8 movie camera making the movie, which I think if you've seen it, you know that wasn't the case. I don't claim to be an expert filmmaker, but I know some. And so we were able to do, I think, a creditable job. And then, you know, there are others who would say, well, we know it won't deal with, and they'd name an issue, sensitive issue, the failure of the Kirtland Bank. Well, it does. We know it'll never mention plural marriage. Well, it does. You know, it won't mention that the witnesses left the church. Oh, it certainly does. That's one of the major features of the film, which to me strengthens the case for the witnesses. But anyway, the film was made, and it was... We're thankful for the support of all the people who stepped forward. There were a couple of times when my job was to go out and raise the funding for it where I thought, this is just not going to happen. And then all of a sudden someone would step forward and think, my word, it might. It might. We're going forward with this, and that's great. So Witnesses was the first, but it was not the film that we intended to make, the one that we intended to make. Oh, and I should say, by the way, this is Witnesses now available on DVD and Blu-ray, streaming from Deseret Book and from Living Scriptures and Prime Video, Amazon Prime. So we're trying to get it out there beyond just the Utah Wasatch Front LDS audience. A little bit, and we'll be working on this even more in the future. But the film that we really had set out initially to do is the one that we now call Undaunted, which is a two-part documentary, or docudrama. It includes scenes from the Witnesses film, but also scenes that we filmed specifically for it, because it extends the coverage from the three witnesses. It's hard enough to tell a story in a film with four protagonists. You know, Joseph, Oliver, David, and Martin. And we thought we just can't bring in eight more and then the half dozen or so unofficial witnesses. So we tried to limit it. But Undaunted expands that coverage, brings in talking heads and commentary and explanatory information behind the stories and tells something of the significance of the story that we're telling. And that, I'm pleased to say, is now Undaunted, is now, as of I think yesterday, streaming on Living Scriptures. It's also available in DVD form. And we continue to work on ways to get these films out to a yet wider audience. The other thing that I'll add is we've, and this was always
well, soon, early, part of the plan was to do short video reels, we call them, that we're now calling insights, that touch on questions that we couldn't address in the main films, but specific questions. Give a little background on Sidney Rigdon, a little background on Oliver Cowdery. What about James Jesse Strang, this person who claimed the leadership of the church? What about Oliver Cowdery? Is it true that he denied his testimony? What did the witnesses gain from this, if anything? What about the Solomon Spaulding manuscript? And so this is an example, episode 16. We've already got, I think, about 29. Only half of that have gone up yet. They appear every Saturday at 7 p.m. Utah time. They're usually about 8 to 15 minutes in length, and they are just available online. They usually begin with a little clip from one of the films and then an interview with a Latter-day Saint scholar, some additional video or visuals that are included. So I think what I'm going to do now is show you a slightly shortened example of one of these insight videos.

0: at the very least, if they're to throw rocks in the river, they could bring back water. There are meals to be prepared, cows to be milked.
1: What was that, Mother?
2: You were speaking.
0: I am trying to remain quiet.
2: I know there is much to do, but it is just for a short time. There is a work to be done. And if not here, where would you have them go?
0: Would you like me to answer that question?
3: One evening, when, after having done her usual day's work in the house, Grandmother went to the barn to milk the cows, she met a stranger carrying something on his back that looked like a knapsack.
4: Mary.
0: How do you know my name?
4: The Lord knows you.
3: At first, she was a little afraid of him. But when he spoke to her in a kind, friendly tone and began to explain to her the nature of the work which was going on in her house, she was filled with inexpressible joy and satisfaction. He then untied his knapsack and showed her a bundle of plates. He turned the leaves over, leaf after leaf, and also showed her the engravings upon them, after which he told her to be patient and faithful in bearing her burden a little longer, promising that if she would do so, she should be blessed.
5: Welcome to our series about the witnesses of the Book of Mormon. My name is Camry Bagley Fox, and we are joined today by Dr. Garrett Dirkmott. Thanks for being here.
6: Thanks for having me.
5: So there are the three witnesses of the Book of Mormon, the eight witnesses, and then there are other witnesses. Can you tell us about those and maybe why they were all necessary?
6: Wow, that's a great question, because Joseph Smith is unique in the sense that there are lots of people who have claimed that they've had communication with the divine over the course of time. There are people who claim that, you know, that they've received revelations. There are people claiming that God spoke to them and they're doing the will of God. But Joseph Smith is a little different in that regard, because he's not only saying that God spoke to him, which of course he is. Also, there's a physical manifestation of that communication with God, and that is these gold plates. I really feel like the three and the eight witnesses, their testimonies work together. What's the way that you would dismiss Joseph Smith's claim if he simply just said, an angel appeared to me? You'd say, well, he's either lying because angels don't appear to people, or maybe I'll give him a little bit of benefit of the doubt and I'll say, well, he must just be sincerely confused. So you can dismiss an angelic visitation by simply saying, I'm sure that's what he thought he saw. But of course he didn't. Similarly, on the other side, if all Joseph had was the gold plates and was showing them to people, people might dismiss the gold plates by saying, look, he might have something, but obviously it's not from God. It's the three witness account that explains what that object is.
5: What about other witnesses? Mm.
6: So there are different accounts of ways people experience the plates. I mean, sometimes people limit someone being a witness to the plates if they actually saw them, right? Mm-hmm. But a lot of other people experience them. I mean, Isaac Hale, for instance, Emma Hale's father, he will lift the box the plates are in. He can hear and feel what's in the box. But when he has to see them, Joseph says, you can't see them. The Lord won't let me show them to whoever I'm told. And so, you know, he's pretty irate about that. But even he is a testimony to the fact that Joseph has something. He lifted that box. He felt the weight in it. Joseph's got something. Emma, in a much kinder way, of course, is also going to testify of the reality of the plates. She doesn't see them, which seemed like that would be incredibly hard.
5: Right.
6: Doctrine and Covenants section 25 speaks directly to that. Murmur not because of the things which thou hast not seen. And the Lord tells her that they're kept hid from her for a wise purpose in him, you know, and man, it requires a lot of faith on her part, mm-hmm. that she's the one doing the most sacrifice. And yet, you know, Martin Harris gets to see him and I don't.
5: Right.
6: You know, but she talks about the plates sitting on the table. They're covered up with a cloth. She feels them to the point where she can feel the edges, that she can feel the way the pages feel on her finger. There's a real thing there. So whether she's looking at the plates themselves or not, there's a real object sitting on her table. She sees it every day. So you have several people like this who experience the plates, but the weight of them or touching them without actually seeing them. Then there are other accounts. We have an account that says that Josiah stole, the same person who had hired Joseph to do the money digging down in Pennsylvania, that he caught a glimpse of the plates as they were being passed through the window because the sheet kind of came off and he saw some of them.
7: Go get Hiram.
6: Most people know about the miraculous experience that Mary Whitmer has, where an angel of God comes and shows her the plates. So we do have various witnesses outside of the three and the eight witnesses, but I think it's the three and the eight witnesses that testify on the record, so to speak. Mm-hmm. They're putting their name behind it throughout the remainder of their life. I saw and held plates, or I saw an angel of God who showed me these plates. They were shown to us by the power of God, not of man. And I think that those testimonies further provide a witness to believers that Joseph is not lying about this. This isn't just he hallucinated. He is having this miraculous experience with an angel with other people. Other people who aren't even seeing the miraculous. They're feeling these plates. They're looking at them. Joseph has these plates from God.
8: So that was a slightly foreshortened version, a little choppy, but I didn't want to show the whole thing. But they are still fairly short. The idea is that people can watch these on a cell phone or something when they have just a few minutes. Doesn't take a long time, a long commitment of time to look at them, and yet there's a lot to be learned from them, I think, for most members of the church, and we hope some people outside the church will come across them. So we're hoping, by the way, that people will not only watch them but share them widely. And we've even put them on TikTok, for example, which is a very uncongenial environment, but we'll see how it goes there. Okay. Let's see. I think that I may be missing something here. Well, we'll see. Yeah. I meant to talk about, the website. That's coming up. I believe. Got my things out of order here. Let me talk about what we're going to be doing, and then I'll show you the witnesses of the Book of Mormon website. No, maybe I'm going to jump ahead to that and then go back. If I have it here at all. Maybe I don't. Boy, that got left out, I guess. At least I didn't see it, but oh well. That's the reason I have Tom Pittman helping me, so I can blame him. It's probably my fault, but anyway, okay. All right. We have set about now to do this film that I've just, I keep going through it here. Oh, no, that's not it either. I thought I had it. We set out to do this new project called 6 Days in August, and I'll tell you, we first wanted to do a different film. We'd talked for several years about doing a film on C.S. Lewis and the conversion of C.S. Lewis. Now, some of you may be aware that there was a film that came out about a year ago called The Most Reluctant Convert, and I was really kind of disappointed to see that. But I made sure that I saw it on the premiere evening. I was down in Southern California, and my wife and I went to see it, and I thought, dang, this is exactly the film I wanted to make. And I thought, but I bet they won't deal with this issue. And then they did. And then, well, they probably won't treat this. And then they did. Just check, check, check all the things I wanted to do. And then I kept thinking, okay, now at this point, if I were doing this film, I would use this quotation from C.S. Lewis. Within 5 seconds, they used that quotation from C.S. Lewis. So I said, well, never mind. We're not going to do that film. So then we talked about what we'd like to do because we thought this project had succeeded. It was going well. We thought it was reaching people in a way we wanted to reach them, the Witnesses Project. So what would we do when we were done? And we're still not quite done. The short reels are still coming out. There's still a few yet to be produced. I don't know how many there will ultimately be, maybe I'm guessing around 35, but I'm not sure. Depends on what issues need to be treated. And so I need to make a catalog and inventory of those and see if we've treated the things I wanted to. But eventually the subject came up, what about the succession that followed the succession crisis that followed the death of Joseph Smith. And at first I thought, well, I don't know, that's a good idea, but will that do what we want it to do? Is that an important enough issue? Now, it seems to me now that it is. Boy, I've gotten mixed up here. But I'll tell you why it suddenly seems to me a very important issue to do. It's funny, when I drew up some notes, which I haven't always done for fair conferences, and now I find I can't figure them out. But anyway, maybe that shows me I shouldn't try it. But I've begun to hear things that have made me think maybe this is a more salient issue than I had thought before. Styx Days in August, Brigham Young emerges as the leader of the 12 a few years before, and then the 12 emerge eventually as leaders of the mainstream church. But I began hearing people saying things like, well, one returned mission president, this is something that was relayed to me by someone who heard him say, you know, my wife and I have concluded that Brigham Young was not really the Lord's choice. And so I guess he means by that the 12 weren't the Lord's choice. And then I think of the implications of this. Every president of the church since Brigham Young, and including Brigham Young, has functioned by virtue of apostolic authority. Every temple that we have was dedicated by virtue of apostolic authority. Every

Taylor and Willard Richards assassinating Joseph and Hiram Smith in Carthage Jail by orders of Brigham Young. So I want to know, who was the choice if it wasn't Brigham Young and the 12? Who are you suggesting? Sidney Rigdon, James Jesse Strang, the reorganization? Well, here's an image of Sidney Rigdon. What would the church have been like under Sidney Rigdon? One of the orders I've given for this new film project is I don't want to demonize Sidney. I think Sidney was a good man, but he'd gone off the track in his last couple of years. He wasn't even in Nauvoo when Joseph was killed. He was in Pittsburgh. He was out of harmony with the First Presidency and the 12 and the leadership of the church, and most importantly, Joseph Smith. Had he received his endowment? I'm not sure. I need to check that. I think he had not. Was he familiar with or sympathetic to Nauvoo doctrines? Did he even know about them? Had he been given the keys? I don't think he had. Would Sidney Rigdon have been a good leader of the church? Think of what the church would be like with Sidney Rigdon as the guardian of the church and authority derived from him thereafter. No temples, no sealing ordinances. How exactly would this have functioned? Now, from the time Sidney was allowed to leave Liberty Jail, I'm just reading from something, while other Latter-day Saint prisoners remained incarcerated, he had only a minor role in the church, even though he held the position of a counselor in the First Presidency. On March 27, 1843, the prophet Joseph wrote to him, "I believe and am laboring under the fullest convictions that you are actually practicing deception and wickedness against me in the Church of Jesus Christ of Latter-day Saints." And Joseph concluded his letter to Sidney by saying, "I must, as a conscientious man, publish withdrawal of my fellowship from you to the church." Sidney was cut off from the church on August 13, 1843, but soon reinstated. At the October 1843 church conference, Joseph attempted to remove Sidney as his counselor. Church members, however, voted that Sidney be retained in his position. I don't think that would work today. "I have thrown him off my shoulders," Joseph said, "and you have again put him on me. You may carry him, but I will not." That's not exactly a good recommendation for having Sidney Rigdon be the successor to Joseph Smith. After the conference, Sidney soon moved to Pittsburgh, Pennsylvania. Just before the martyrdom, Joseph said, "Poor Rigdon. I'm glad he's gone to Pittsburgh out of the way. Were he to preside, he would lead the church to destruction in less than 5 years." So I don't think he's the one the Lord chose. And I say I don't want to demonize him because Sidney played an important role. He was a faithful witness to the Book of Mormon. He always bore his testimony of it. He was faithful to that in his way. And it has been suggested that he actually suffered a concussion brain damage at one point in the early 1830s when he was dragged out by a mob over rocks and his head just banged on the rocks. So I don't want to demonize him. And I ran across a statement from Sidney about 8 months ago. I was reading something by him, and he was talking about his role in being the co-recipient of the vision of the 3 degrees of glory. And just one phrase stood out in my mind. He said, "I am a witness." You know, I was there. I saw it. It wasn't only Joseph who saw it. Sidney saw it too. So I have no interest in demonizing him, but he does not measure up to be a successor to Joseph Smith. What about another candidate? I've said that I don't want to demonize Sidney Rigdon. I'm ambivalent about James Jesse Strang. I've wondered if Pee Wee Herman is still available to play the role. I have to confess, I try to view Strang as sympathetically as I can, but I really can't do it very well. But he was a very successful rival to Brigham Young for a while. Estimates of the people he pulled off into his little settlement up in Michigan, Wisconsin, range into the thousands, including Martin Harris at one point, some of the Smith family, and so on. That it didn't end well for James Jesse Strang. He was eventually assassinated. He declared himself king of Beaver Island, and et cetera, et cetera. He found plates, though, just like Joseph. No angels, no voice of God, nothing like that. And then one of his witnesses later said, "Yeah, they're real. I helped him make them." At least there's a report to that effect. But we'll talk about James Jesse Strang to some extent. And we'll talk about Emma Smith. I grew up with the idea that there was something seriously wrong with Emma Smith and that she deserved to be condemned. I'm less comfortable with that now. I'm not going to do it. We won't do that. It's a complex situation.

Now, I must say that the reviews are already coming in about 6 days in August from the same group. It's an anti-Community of Christ film. Script isn't even finished. We're deliberately leaving out any mention of Joseph Smith III as a possible successor. He was only 11, you know. And it's divisive by design. I love these reviews. It's so easy. It saves so much time. Just write them, and as soon as you hear about a film, and then you're ready when 2 or 3 years later it comes out, you can turn them in. But we will be dealing with Emma and with the suspicion that many people have that the leadership of the church should remain within the family of Joseph Smith. And of course, that claim results in the founding eventually, some years later, 1860, of the community, what is today the Community of Christ, what was for a long time the Reorganized Church of Jesus Christ of Latter-day Saints. And we'll take that seriously, and we'll treat those people seriously. Again, this is not meant to be a propaganda film. We want to tell the story, but in my view, the story points pretty clearly to the idea that Joseph Smith intended the 12 to succeed him and that they had been trained for that role. This is a statue in Nauvoo that's called Eyes Westward. Some of you may have seen it. And I want to read something here from, I believe this is from Ron Esplin. In one of many sermons to the saints regarding Joseph's work and mission, President Brigham Young testified, "I feel like shouting hallelujah all the time when I think that I ever knew Joseph Smith, the prophet whom the Lord raised up and ordained, and to whom he gave keys and power to build up the kingdom of God on earth and sustain it." He expressed his love and admiration for Joseph throughout his life. "I can truly say," Brigham said, "that I invariably found him to be all that any people could require a true prophet to be, and that a better man could not be, though he had his weaknesses, and what man has ever lived upon this earth who had none? What is the nature and beauty of Joseph's mission?" he asked an audience at one point. "When I saw Joseph Smith, he took heaven, figuratively speaking, and brought it down to earth. And he took the earth, brought it up, and opened it up in plainness and simplicity, the things of God. That is the beauty of his mission." Here's Ron Esplin. "Today, many look back on Brigham Young as the great leader, a man singularly capable of molding a people and building a flourishing commonwealth in an unpromising desert. But that is not how he thought of himself. Even after leading the saints for 30 years, in his own eyes, he was the disciple, a follower of his prophet and mentor, Joseph Smith. He understood and acknowledged that in ways large and small, his leadership flowed from that discipleship. I know how I received the knowledge that I've got," he said in 1866. "During the early years with Joseph, I had but one prayer, and I offered it all the time. And that was that I might be permitted to hear Joseph speak on doctrine and see his mind reach out untrammeled to grasp the deep things of God." He said, "An angel never watched Joseph Smith closer than I did, and that I would constantly watch him if possible and learn doctrine and principle beyond that which he expressed." "It required several years of this close attention to the prophet," Brigham declared with some exaggeration, "before I pretended to open my mouth to speak at all." He took care never to let an opportunity pass of getting with the prophet Joseph, of hearing him speak in public or in private, so that I might draw understanding from the fountain, that which he spoke. "This is the secret of the success of your humble servant." Now, for someone who was often called the Lion of the Lord, it's amazing how humble Brigham was. This is a man who did not bow the knee lightly to anybody. One time the prophet Joseph Smith rather severely rebuked him. After the prophet's chastisement, everyone in the room waited for Brigham's response. How would he reply to this? He could have defended himself, he could have been offended, but his reply was simply, "Joseph, what do you want me to do?" And I think maybe the clearest thing is that his dying words, as many of you know, on his deathbed, the last words that Brigham Young spoke were, "Joseph, Joseph, Joseph." I really suspect that Joseph had come to get him. Now, the 12 themselves were groomed for leadership. But before I leave Brigham Young, I want to say that's why, to an extent, that idea that Brigham had, I mean, there's no evidence for it at all, but the idea that Brigham had Joseph done in is inconceivable. I did the first interview for the 6 Days in August project just last Saturday with James Allen. Some of you may know that name, the former assistant church historian. He's now 95 years old. It was a great interview, nonetheless, and I
made mention to him of this film that I'd heard of in which Joseph is killed, Joseph and Hiram are killed by orders of Brigham Young. Jim got really animated at that. Absolutely impossible. There's no evidence for it, and that is so contrary to everything we know about Brigham Young. He would never have done that. Brigham Young was absolutely devoted to Joseph. At one point, he even in a joking way described himself as an apostle of Joseph Smith. So, not possible. And Jim said, yeah, and John Taylor and Willard Richards, are you kidding? They were there with the prophet in jail, you know, voluntarily. The idea that they would shoot Joseph and Hiram, not possible. All right. But we want to tell the story, too, of the 12. I mean, the theatrical film will focus on that confrontation between Sidney and Brigham on behalf of the 12 in Nauvoo in early August 1844. But especially in the docudrama that we intend to accompany it, we want to tell the background and tell how the 12 were groomed for leadership. And we'll be doing the same thing. We'll be interviewing scholars. Already got the one in the can from Jim. I've already talked to a couple of others about doing interviews with them. One of them, who's probably the expert on the succession crisis, I wrote to him and asked if he'd be willing to speak with me, and he said, willing. He said, I would have been really offended if you hadn't asked. So I'm glad I did. But the 12 were called soon after Zion's camp. And I think it was partly by seeing how people reacted to Zion's camp that it was determined who would be the members of the 12. People stood out. Some people did. Some people stood out for bad reasons. They were not called to leadership positions. That's an important part of the training. But there's more. I think, for example, the emigration from Missouri to Illinois. Joseph, by that time, was, as the slide on the right, the image on the right shows, Joseph was trapped in Liberty Jail. He couldn't do much. So the leadership of the saints out of Missouri to Illinois fell to Brigham Young and the 12. They learned how to lead a mass migration by doing it. So when it happened again in 1846, 47 and beyond, they knew how to do it. They'd done it before. So that, I think, is something they probably couldn't have seen it as training, but it was. And you look at Brigham Young, for example, and you think, if he had not encountered the gospel, I think he'd only be remembered to the extent that he was, as a man who did some really nice mantelpieces in upstate New York. The amazing thing is that he became a leader that no one could have foreseen in those early days in 1830. I don't know that he saw it himself, but he thought he was transformed by his encounter with the gospel and with the prophet Joseph Smith. So the emigration from Missouri to Illinois is, I think, an important part of their training. And another one is this, and this is actually the reason I was interviewing Jim Allen. He's the co-author of a book called Men with a Mission, The Quorum of the 12 Apostles in the British Isles. And I remember talking with him about it years ago, and I said, what impressed you most about those men? And he said, how young they were. He said, I knew they were young, but I didn't know they were young. It just didn't really hit me until I began reading the accounts. And he believed, and Joseph, I think, did too, that mission to England made the 12. 12 up till then had not been a very successful quorum, frankly. A lot of them had left the church. Thomas B. Marsh was not a particularly good leader, didn't turn out to be one. By this time he's gone. Brigham Young becomes the leader of the 12, and Brigham Young rises to the occasion. And it's that mission in England that welds them together as a quorum. And after they come back from their mission in England, that's when Joseph, who had experimented with other ideas for succession, begins to talk to the 12 about being his successors. He gives them more assignments. Their mission heretofore had been missionary work outside the church. They didn't have responsibility for inside the stakes. Now Joseph starts giving them that responsibility. Eventually he confers the keys upon them so that when he's gone, there are people with the authority to continue the work. And their experience in England served them in another way. They were so far from Joseph that they had to make decisions on their own. They couldn't just dial him up or send him an email or something like that. They couldn't wait for 2 months to get a response to Joseph for a difficult problem. So they had to make those decisions themselves. In effect, the leadership of the church in England was the Quorum of the 12. They had run things there on their own with occasional input from Joseph, but not very much and always quite late.
And another factor, I think, is that when the succession crisis occurs, many of those British saints have already been appearing or arriving in Nauvoo. And so to them, the leadership of the church after the death of Joseph Smith is Brigham Young and the 12. They know them. Well, they don't know Sidney Rigdon. They know Brigham Young and the 12, and they trust them. So that's a powerful part of the story that we also want to tell. As I say, the authority of the church today comes down to that apostolic succession. That's a really important story to tell. I think it's essential for people to understand. And I know that people have issues sometimes with Brigham Young. He said some things where you think, oh, wish he hadn't said that. But he was, I think, the Lord's choice. And I'll be honest with you, perfectly frank, I don't know whether Joseph Smith could have led the trek westward. I don't know. He might have been able to, but Brigham Young sure could. Brigham Young was the leader the Lord required at that time. He knew how to do it, and the other members of the 12 did too. And these men, all 15 of them in this scene, draw their authority through that succession because of the keys conferred upon by Joseph Smith upon Brigham Young and the 12. And one of the things I really want to incorporate, some of you may have heard it, is there is a testimony still extant. It astonished me when I heard this when I was a kid, teenager. Still a recording of Wilfred Woodruff speaking into, and he has this kind of odd mid-Atlantic accent. And he says, I am speaking into this voice machine to bear you my testimony. I am the last man now living who was present when the prophet Joseph Smith, a prophet of God, conferred the keys of the kingdom upon the 12 apostles. And to hear the voice of someone who was ordained an apostle under the hand of Joseph Smith, given the keys of the kingdom by Joseph Smith, to hear that voice was an astonishing thing to me. We're now getting a nice cleaned up version of that recording that I want to incorporate in at least one part of probably the short features of the documentary. It's an exciting story to tell. I'm thrilled to tell it. I think it's a great thing. And so, you know, I don't like asking people for money. I hate it, as a matter of fact. Really don't like it. But I think I did a fairly good job of being pretty brazen in that little short film thing. So anyway, if anybody wants to stand with us on that and help us out, large or small, in any way, we'd really appreciate it. We're just at the beginning of that uphill climb to produce this film. The script is already about 80 pages done. That's the preliminary script. We'll hack it to bits for the next several months. But it's an exciting project. It's been exciting to be involved in this. And I want to bear you in my testimony. This message, the message of the gospel is so important that it needs to be told in every possible medium, in every possible way we can tell it. And film, video, short features online, getting them out everywhere we can. This is one way that we can do it. It's by far not the only part, the only mission of Interpreter. But it's becoming an important part, and it's something we can do. And I might bear you my testimony that it's worth doing, and this is a way we can reach people that we can't reach in other ways. So, well, I bear you my testimony the gospel's true. The church has been restored, and the keys of the kingdom are still with us today in the hands of living prophets and apostles, thanks to what happened in those early days of 1844 in August. Well, thank you very much.

0: Yep, microphone. Good, excellent. Just, it's live.
1: Okay.
0: Okay, so normally, you know, I look at the, you know, we get all kinds of questions in from our audience, and we have not just this audience, but we have 2,200 people signed up for streaming right now.
1: Wow.
0: So it's a lot. You have a larger audience. And so I see these questions come in, and some of them I read, and some of them I wish I could read, but in time I don't, and some of them I don't read because they're not really appropriate, but this one I have to read to you, just because, do you agree that Wagner's music is much better than it sounds?
1: Yeah.
0: Okay, that's good. So.
1: That's a Mark Twain line, I think.
0: That's right. Yeah. Probably so. So, you know, I see online critics today who will say that, well, when the brethren get high enough up, they discover the church really isn't true, but then they're totally vested. And you had a chance to look at those early apostles, those early people. Yeah. Did you see anything in their behavior or their statements or anything that indicated they thought that Joseph Smith wasn't a prophet?
1: Absolutely nothing. And I'll tell you, I had a singular experience for several years of having a copy of the complete journals of George Q. Cannon in my house. I remember once when a couple of, well, Jim Allen was one of them, two assistant church historians and a couple of other historians were in my living room, and they were saying, gee, what would you like to see most? I'd love to see the journals of George Q. Cannon. I thought, they're about 12 feet below you, but I can't talk about it. It was because of a family arrangement with a friend. And I read all of those journals. And George Q. Cannon was often thought, of course, he's a later generation, was thought to be the power behind the throne, you know, the guy who really, the gray eminence who ran the church and everything. I'll tell you, he was absolutely devoted to the presidents of the church. Absolutely devoted. And there are just touching expressions in his journals, which I hope will be published eventually and widely available, showing his absolute belief. He believed in Joseph Smith. And each of the prophets he served, he was counselor to four presidents of the church. He absolutely, when they died, you know, he was just heartbroken and bore his testimony in his journal to nobody else that they were prophets, that he sustained them as prophets and so on. I see no evidence there's cynicism here. And I've had some contact with current leaders of the church, a fair amount, surprising to me as a kid who grew up in Southern California. And I have never detected any sign, quite the contrary, to suggest that these are cynics who are just serving time, you know, because of the power and the prestige. Going on too long, but I had a private meeting with Elder Gong a while back. I've known Elder Gong since before he was, well, since he was an undergraduate. And I remember when he was called to the 12, my first reaction, this really surprised me, because I've known him for so long, and I'd talked with him just a few months before, and he was talking about how, well, when he turned 70, he'd get to retire, and he thought maybe he'd love to retire in the Bay Area, but since he'd had this calling in the church, he couldn't afford that. But he'd retire in Utah, and then when he was called to the 12, I thought, oh, poor guy. There is no retirement here. There are only three ways out of the 12: apostasy, death, or first presidency. Anyway, I was meeting with him about something totally unrelated, just he and his wife and I and a couple of others, and I said, you know, I have to confess, I felt sorry for you when you were called. And he said, yeah, I heard about that. I said, okay, now I'm really embarrassed. He said, no, I understand.
0: So I actually had someone who'd left the church approach me at church, and he claimed that the apostles were in it for the money.
1: Right. Yeah, well, I've been in a couple of homes of members of the 12, and they don't live exactly high on the hog.
0: No, there's no air-conditioned dog houses or anything like that.
1: And they're never home anyway.
0: Right. So one question came in. I thought David Whitmer had a German accent. So what was there a reason to remove his accent in the movie?
1: Well, you know, I toyed with that idea. The thing is, I couldn't prove that he had a German accent. Some people said he did. He grew up in a German-speaking family, but he was raised entirely in the United States. So I can imagine he spoke English without an accent, but could speak really good German of a type at home.
0: Okay, that makes sense. Are you going to depict any of the spellbinding aftermath of Brigham Young's appointment, such as the receipt and release of Section 136 in Winter Quarters and its effect, the experience of the rest of the 12 in Council Bluffs, including the change of heart of Orson Pratt and he being chosen spokesman to announce Brigham Young as president in the Canesville Tabernacle?
1: You know, we might, probably not in the theatrical film, but possibly in the docudrama, where we'll tell a fuller story, background and aftermath and so on. So I can imagine we might do some of those things.
0: Okay, here's your speculative question of the day. Why didn't Joseph make it clearer who his successor would be?
1: You know, that's an interesting question. I think he had ideas along the way. At one point, David Whitmer was a possibility, but David, you know, left the church. And at one point, he was thinking about his son. But I think it became quite obvious, and he talked about it fairly openly, about rolling the keys off on the 12 and so on and giving this increasingly visible role. But he never comes out and says, they are my successors. So, yeah, I don't know why he didn't. But I think it's pretty obvious what his intent was. He made it pretty clear to them, and I think the 12 just didn't register with him. Sort of like the 12 in Jesus' day. He keeps telling them, I'm going to die. I'm going to be killed. Yeah, right. You know, we don't really believe it. Then it happens and they're kind of lost. And then they understand later what he'd been saying. Same thing as with the 12. The 12 in our day, I think, at one point Brigham Young's riding along in a carriage wondering where the keys are. And then he slaps himself on the knee and says, that's what was going on. We have the keys, which they had. Joseph had clearly conferred the keys on them, but they hadn't understood what that would mean for them.
0: So you looked at the three witnesses, you looked at the eight witnesses, you looked at the early apostles of the church. How strong is their testimony for us?
1: Oh, I think their testimony is extraordinarily strong. Yeah, the mission of the 12 to England, it's a great story. This book that I mentioned, Men with a Mission, I've just been rereading it recently because I thought, well, I read it a long time ago and liked it, but I have to be refreshing my memory. There are miracles along the way there that are just astonishing. The 12 become really, really powerful. I mean, all sorts of miracles. Anything you can think of in the New Testament, it happens in those stories. And with the witnesses to the Book of Mormon, in fact, there was something I wanted to say and left out at that point where I got confused in my own notes, which is pretty pathetic. But I ran across something online just the other day where someone was responding to the witness story. In the one case, I know he hasn't seen the films. He's a critic, I think an ex-Latter-day Saint. And he said, you know, the witnesses are no more credible than somebody who claims to have seen Sasquatch or to have been abducted by a UFO. And another one responded, this is the one that really bothered me. Yeah, he said, you know, all the witnesses are really good for. It's a testimony of their faith that they liked Joseph Smith and they felt good about his teachings, and so they followed him in faith. And that's kind of touching, but it doesn't count for anything. I think, no, you cannot do that. That's what you can no longer do. That's why we're trying to tell this story so clearly. They're claiming 45-pound metal objects. It's not just a matter of we think Joseph's a good guy and we're going to follow him in faith. He has good ideas and we kind of like him. They're claiming they hefted objects, they saw angels, they heard the voice of God, they felt the breastplate, they, you know, those sorts of things. And you've got 15, well, almost 20 people who testify to those sorts of things. I've got one other additional witness, unofficial witness, who never saw the plates, but he hefted them. And I didn't know this until just about 10 months ago. Somebody found it, and he's a name, if I mention his name, you'd recognize it, but I'm not ready to go public with that yet. The founder of a, co-founder of a company that is still around today. And he went to the Smith home, asked, can I see the plates? Lucy Mack Smith was home and said, no, you can't. He said, can I touch them? She said, well, I can let you hold them. And she let him hold them, and he said they were very heavy. So there's clearly an object there. It's not just a matter of we feel good about Joseph's faith. I think people have asked me this question, how do you react to that? And I said, well, it kind of forces the choice. I wrote an article once comparing Joseph Smith and Muhammad, and it's a long story there. But anyway, Muhammad never claims to have anyone else see anything with him. He never holds anything. So you can, I'm not saying you should, but you could dismiss Muhammad's prophetic experiences as imagination, hallucination, even making it up. You could. With Joseph Smith, it's not that easy. You can't reduce it to his subjective experience. Too many people are holding solid, tangible metal objects.
0: And there is no Walmart in Palmyra in 1830 where you could buy something like that.
1: There isn't. Those plates are hard to get. So who made them? If it wasn't Nephites, who made them? So you've got to explain some things there. And I think they're very hard to explain away. I think the witnesses are almost impossible to get around.
0: I appreciate your time with us. Thank you very much.
1: Thank you.

The following live presentation was recorded at a conference sponsored by FAIR, the Foundation for Apologetic Information and Research. The views expressed by the presenter should not be construed as official doctrine of the Church of Jesus Christ of Latter-day Saints, nor do they necessarily represent the official opinions of FAIR. For further information, please visit the FAIR website at www.

0: 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We hope you enjoy this presentation.
1: We're pleased to welcome Rosemary Avance. Rosemary is a doctoral candidate at the University of Pennsylvania Annenberg School of Communication. Rosemary Avance studies the intersection of new media, religion, and modernity. Her research focuses on personal and institutional religious narratives, the performance of religious identity online, and the processes of institutional meaning-making through an interpretive cultural studies framework. I met Rosemary at Utah Valley University panel. We were on the panel together. I think it was probably the most controversial panel there, but that's okay. I was on it. I think I had a target on my chest. I'm not sure, though. But Rosemary is the Rosemary has the dubious distinction of being the first non-LDS person to speak at a FAIR conference. So I hope you'll give a warm welcome to Rosemary Avance.
2: Thank you so much. When Scott told me I would be offering this unprecedented perspective, I was a little nervous at first. It seems a little paradoxical for a non-member to be invited to speak at an apologetics conference. I struggled a little bit with what I might bring that would be both intellectually stimulating and still relevant to the theme here of faith promotion. Since I study the diversity among those who are and have been Mormon, I settled on what I can offer that can only be shared by someone on the outside. As an outsider to your cherished faith, I want to talk to you a bit today about what it means to attempt to understand others' beliefs. On a blog post of late May of this year, fellow conference speaker and BYU professor of Islamic studies, Daniel Peterson, who I'm sure is in the house, wrote about what he calls Peterson's first rule for the study of other religions. In his words, if a substantial number of sane and intelligent people believe something that seems to you utterly without sense, the problem probably lies with you for not grasping what it is about that belief that a lucid and reasonable person might find plausible and satisfying. He goes on, until you understand why people of good sense, learning, mental health, and sound intelligence find a particular worldview convincing and worthy of allegiance, you haven't really understood it. You don't have to accept that other worldview, but if you're serious about understanding it, you really have to grasp it. Peterson's first rule is, of course, the underlying goal of all scholars invested in an ethical study of non-Native cultures. From my perspective, as a scholar of Mormonism and yet not a Mormon myself, Peterson's first rule has always implicitly been my own first rule as well. I want to grasp what it is about the Mormon faith and experience that is compelling to Mormons themselves. Of course, studying Mormonism from this outsider perspective can be problematic. It's difficult to understand Mormonism on its own terms when starting from the perspective that, for instance, the Book of Mormon is not literally true, a perspective that is a given considering that I'm not a member of the church. Rather than staking claims on the book's veracity, my attempt to take it seriously as a religious text involves a recognition that, as sociologist W.I. Thomas noted 83 years ago, it's not important whether the interpretations are correct. If people define situations as real, they are real in their consequences. In my studies, I want to understand the plurality of experience and the plurality of hermeneutic approaches within Mormon interpretive communities. As he emphasizes, Dr. Peterson's first rule does not only apply to other organized religions, but also has implications for the understanding of other worldviews, which I might add also includes ways of being Mormon. Extending, then, Peterson's first rule, I would argue that even this distinguished group of Mormon apologists might benefit from understanding heterodox and former Mormons, despite that they may start from fundamentally different positions on, again, the origin of the Book of Mormon as a sacred text. Though an apologist may take the book literally, as an historical text, and a heterodox or former Mormon may see it as either allegorical or even fraudulent, the apologist who is interested in understanding the experience of the religious other can, in this case, simply recognize, to paraphrase Thomas, whether or not the heterodox or former Mormon's interpretations are correct, they are real in their consequences. So what does this mean on the ground? What it means to be Mormon is a social construct that results from an interplay of definitions and practices bandied about by different parties who have a stake in the definition of the term Mormon. While there is an official institutional church with more or less clear-cut doctrines and practices, the interpretation and inhabitation of these teachings and practices vary from individual to individual. In other words, while there is a literal Mormon church, there is no such thing as Mormonism as an empirically homogeneous or monolithic experience. Instead, there are Mormonisms, as various as the individuals who embody them, but predicated on certain communal elements that they share with their faith of origin. Individuals understand their faith and their religion in temporally, generationally, and geography-situated and specific ways. This is a social constructivist perspective, and I recognize at an apologetics conference it might need some justification. My point is not to say that there is no authentic Mormon church out there, but to say that individuals craft their own definition of what it means to belong to that church. Some individuals craft a definition that is in line with more traditional or orthodox interpretations of Mormon belief and culture. I call these members, for discussion's sake, faithful members. Others, those I call heterodox Mormons, craft a definition that may not involve belief or practice at all, a construct that alters the definition of what it means to be Mormon. And why, again, is it important for us to give space to the viewpoints of faithful, heterodox, or even dissenting members? To paraphrase Peterson, until you understand why people of good sense, learning, mental health, and sound intelligence find their particular interpretation and embodiment of Mormonism to be convincing and worthy of allegiance, you haven't really understood it. Today, I want to share my research to work toward a goal of understanding the breadth of Mormon experience. I'll do this by paralleling the stories told by faithful or orthodox members on the one hand with the experience of two other communities of Mormons, the heterodox and the dissenting. What are their various experiences and how are their experiences interpreted? How are these different from the normative Mormon model and how are they the same? To begin, let me briefly introduce the research I've been doing on Mormon conversion and deconversion stories or testimonies. A few of you may have seen the panel that Scott Gordon referred to. I sat on with Scott Gordon and John DeLynn at UVU in this past March. The video of that presentation and the panel discussion which followed, which is by far the most important part of it for its interesting dynamics, they're all available online. At that conference, I presented research on different types of Mormon communities on the internet, and I paralleled the testimonies that faithful Mormons have offered me as part of my research with the narratives of heterodox and former Mormons shared in online communities. These stories explain the process by which an individual came to believe or disbelieve. It's a way of accounting for one's status and one's identity. Since that time, my research has continued and I've found more support for the themes I proposed. I've had the chance to interview 17 heterodox and former Mormons who shared their testimonies, if you will, about how their beliefs and practices in regard to Mormonism have changed over time. I want to recap the findings from that study, add some insight from the subsequent interviews I've conducted, and see if together we can come to better understand the other. To state the obvious, the internet is increasingly playing a vital role in the development of religious identity. For Mormons, the internet serves the ability to create community-reinforcing roles as a source for official information on the church, a gathering place for believers, and even a space for faithful Mormon voices to participate in secular conversations. But as any internet-savvy Mormon apologist should know, the internet is an uncorrelated space, and it can serve as antecedent or catalyst for religious deconversion. This function of the internet has long been implicitly recognized by Mormon leaders, particularly as the internet can serve as a source of what they call anti-Mormon information. I can illustrate this aptly by simply noting that when I first took the missionary discussions, the missionaries warned me not to Google Joseph Smith. My goal isn't to play to these moral panics around the uses and misuses of religion and digital media, but the internet unquestionably affords increasing access to non-correlated information about church history, teachings, and practice. And access to this information and to non-correlated internet communities has played a role in some Mormons' movement away from orthodoxy, and for a smaller percentage, a movement toward disaffection. Many heterodox and former Mormons that I've interviewed have explained that the internet has been their sanctuary, quite literally, as they've explored and developed a new religious identity. In fact, I want to argue that some of the same impulses that drive religious communion in the offline world for faithful Mormons also motivate and shape participation in online communities for former, doubting, and non-traditional or heterodox members. In my dissertation research, I'm interested in narratives of conversion and deconversion in on and offline spaces as modes of creating and sustaining ritual communities and identities. When I talk about narratives, I'm referring to the emic concept of testimony for believing Mormons and the corollary of deconversion stories from former Mormons. My recent research explores the discourse of heterodox and former Mormons on popular online message boards and parallels these with the testimonies of faithful members. My approach is largely ethnographic. I've conducted dozens of interviews with current and former Mormons about their conversion and deconversion experiences. My interest is in how people tell their stories, how their stories fit structurally within the faith community. By and large, a question best answered by discourse analysis. In recent work, I analyzed lay testimonies of faithful Mormons in relation to official church discourse from general authorities about the experience of reading the Book of Mormon and praying to know if it's true. Lay testimony is a ritual performance that reflects almost verbatim the official normative discourse about this process, which in turn reflects the Joseph Smith experience and allows members to ritually embody the founding myth of their faith. In this way, narrative as a ritual is the essential communicative mode that actually creates the community of faith by delineating those within its boundaries. Given the role of lay testimony in asserting Mormon communal identity, I began wondering about the role of narrative among less traditional Mormons, such as those I'm calling heterodox. These Mormons, elsewhere referred to as cultural Mormons, New Order Mormons, Middle Way Mormons, or a number of other monikers, also participate in communities wherein they share stories that are narrative in structure and that situate them within the heterodox culture specifically and within Mormonism more broadly. In addition to heterodox Mormons, dissident and former Mormons share these same types of stories. To begin to tease apart the role of narrative in these types of communities, I conducted participant observation at two online message boards for former and heterodox Mormons, as well as 17 interviews with users of these sites. In keeping with standards of anonymity for online participants, in this presentation I refer to these sites as the Path and the Escape. My interest is in seeing how the stories told by those I'll call pathists and escapists converge with and diverge from the stories told by faithful Mormons. These groups represent three very different approaches to identity and community. So now let me distinguish between the two online communities so you'll have a better idea what I mean by the Path and the Escape. I'm sure you're all aware of groups that fit my very simplistic and probably overly reductive taxonomies here. The Path is generally sympathetic to the church, but draws a nuanced distinction between being Mormon and believing literally in the church's teachings. Pathists generally want to remain Mormon, but take issue with the church's structure, politics, and other things. They see the church as a force for good in the world and want to see progressive change within the institution, church culture, or both. They sometimes claim that Mormonism does not have to be true or false to be valuable. The forum itself is positioned as a community for learning and individual intellectual and spiritual growth. Importantly, while these Mormons self-present as heterodox on the anonymous internet forums, many of them maintain an orthodox Mormon lifestyle and are not out as heterodox in their offline lives. In contrast, the Escape is comprised of those who are overtly antagonistic to the church. They have left the church or consider themselves on their way out. They generally take issue with all aspects of Mormonism and find few redeeming qualities in the institution or culture. Escapists are evangelistic in their passion to liberate active Mormons from the church's bonds. They see Joseph Smith and modern-day church leaders as either liars and frauds or as deluded and psychopathic. They generally claim the church is a dangerous cult, which dupes its brainwashed followers, or a systematically corrupt, power-hungry oligarchy. The Escape is framed as a therapeutic forum for recovery from an abusive religious system. Still, like the Path, not all escapists are out in their offline lives. Their family, friends, and church leaders may believe they are still faithful Mormons, despite their online activism. As I explored these communities, I noticed that the discourse in both places seemed strikingly familiar. Although heterodox and former Mormons obviously tell very different tales than their believing counterparts, all three groups create testimony using narrative scripts. The ways that pathists and escapists talk about their relation to the Mormon faith follows a distinctively normalized structure that emphasizes cohesive narrative elements. Let me briefly outline my theoretical approach. I consider identity, as I mentioned before, to be socially constructed through discourse. I'm particularly interested in sociologist Irvin Goffman's classic dramaturgical analysis, which basically discusses interactions as sort of theatrical performances, and his idea of face as a sacred object that's constituted through the ritual of social exchange. So we have our face that we put on for the public. Mormons then construct their identities discursively by learning and enacting socially sanctioned ways to perform Mormonism through particular Mormon speech codes. In addition, I find religious historian Bruce Lincoln's concept of triadic codefinition useful in thinking about the ways that members of ritual communities create identity. Lincoln argues identity is a construct that emerges as a social group, a set of ritual performances, and a set of mythic narratives produce one another. In my view, the triad in Mormon identity is the ritual community, the performance of testimony, and authoritative discourse as models of Mormon mythic narratives. Also, I'm arguing against some current notions about the marketplace of religion and the idea from sociologist Anthony Givens that we're living in a post-traditional order where individuals can craft their own identities carte blanche. Against some of our preconceptions about postmodernity, I'm arguing that in these and other communities, identity is still constructed among limited narrative scripts that legitimate identity and belonging, using what ritual theorist Catherine Bell calls formal ritual codes. Renowned communication scholar and practicing Mormon John Durham Peters argues that Western communication is predicated on a desire to connect mentally and spiritually with other beings. If this impulse is truly at the heart of what it means to be human, and if it finds one of its most prominent expressions in religious community, what are the implications for those who do not identify strongly with Orthodox religion, or who refute it altogether? I'm interested in the ways that individuals who find themselves outside the bounds of traditional religion still embody these impulses, particularly the ways that offering a deconversion story or heterodox testimony enacts a negotiated identity vis-a-vis a ritual community. Narratives of deconversion among members of the escape are highly formulaic and canonic, and the parallels with conversion stories of faithful Mormons are uncanny. Individuals in both cases describe a moment when they learn an incendiary piece of information that threatens to upend their current worldview. For faithful converts, this may be framed as a seed being planted about the gospel. Escapists, on the other hand, often describe a moment of intense dissonance resulting from some secular evidence or the first time they were exposed to anti-Mormon literature as a seed of doubt. Both faithful converts and escapists tell next of seeking out more information, confirming or denying the initial information. Both groups often describe this as a time of uncharacteristic fervor and focus as they single-mindedly seek the truth and the liberation they're sure it will bring. Converts ask to have the missionary lessons or read through the Book of Mormon and pray about its truthfulness. They often tell of hours spent reading and the inability to tear themselves away. Escapists describe a frenzied effort to seek out information from sources the church deems illegitimate and anti-Mormon, the internet, books, or other former Mormons. The information they seek out may be on archaeology, linguistics, biology, or history, but is typically presented by the escapists as a rational intellectual attempt to pit scientific evidence against the irrational claims of religion. After both faithful converts and escapists engage in some kind of socially interactive intellectual exercise to further their information, phenomenological experience ensues. Both converts and escapists speak affectively and impressionistically. Converts see the light. Escapists report that a light came on. Converts were filled with a burning in the bosom. Escapists were filled with anger. Both ultimately experience peace and surety that their newfound knowledge is exclusively true or right. And both rely on affective elements to fill in where intellect leaves off. The parallel between conversion and deconversion goes even further. Just as the church offers fellowship with like-minded individuals who recite the same conversion script, former Mormons online likewise fellowship and share their testimonies on a regular basis. As in Mormonism, where proselytizing through sharing testimony is incumbent upon all members, the escape message boards are apologetic, a forum to proselytize a worldview. Ironically, the website explicitly states in its rules of conduct that the message boards are not to be used for the purpose of converting people to another faith, an explicit reference to organized faiths that belies the actual purpose and function of the site, which is conversion of a different sort, deconversion, or as the site puts it, transitioning to a normal life. Unlike the escape, the path emphasizes that individuals must come to their own conclusions about faith, rationality, and secularity. Members are heterodox in their approach to their faith. The path is less vitriolic and less apologetic than the escape, although anger, sadness, and loss are still main themes as individuals come to terms with a religion that they now see as less than perfect and perhaps less than inspired. Still, despite the array of experiences represented, the testimonies offered through the path are also formulaic in some important ways. Like members of the escape, pathists previously occupied a position of faithfulness and normativity in relation to their faith, accepting the history and doctrine of the church on the church's terms. They often begin by offering their Mormon bona fides, whether they have pioneer ancestry, were born in the covenant, served a mission, married in the temple, hold a recommend, etc. Like escapists, they next describe some event or piece of incendiary information, which interrupts their idyllic faith with more or less catastrophic results. Often, Pathists tell of social or cultural failings of the church, of huge import to the church's success as an institution, like accusations that Joseph Smith forged the Book of Mormon. Often Pathists tell of social or cultural failings of the church sparking questions or doubts, while an escapist may tell of information such as accusations that Joseph Smith forged the Book of Mormon, Pathists, on the other hand, often describe social issues like the role of women in the church, or frustration over being singled out for not wearing a white shirt to pass sacrament, or being bothered by the church's history of racial discrimination. Oftentimes, the issues are framed as political or doctrinal rather than historical or scientific, like the escapists. Still, it's not the issue itself that differentiates the Pathists from the escapists, but their response to it. Escapists are either out of Mormonism or on their way out, but after confronting their issues, Pathists participate in the church on their own terms, which might mean attending but harboring disbelief, not attending but identifying culturally with a church, rejecting the church altogether but allowing that others may come to different conclusions, attending but refusing to serve callings, etc. Pathists occupy a liminal state between assent and rejection, if you imagine LDS identity as a continuum. As with the escape, ironic posting guidelines for the past specify that the message board should not be used for bearing testimony or for polemics against the church. But despite the fact that their testimonies are not in keeping with the normative ones often offered and accepted by the church, Pathist personal accounts still function as testimony by establishing points of affinity with other members of the community. Among faithful Mormons, as my previous research suggests, testimony serves the ritual function of creating and maintaining religious identity. In offering testimony, testimony is created. By stating that one knows the church to be true, one comes into that knowledge and into a binding obligation to the church. So what do we make of deconversion stories? Among those I've studied, questioning and former Mormons engage in a ritual of sharing that binds them in a spiritual community, despite their disavowal of faith. They imagine a worldview predicated on logic and rationality rather than emotion and faith, yet discursively mirror the experiences they denounce. Importantly, the ritualism of these communities problematizes a traditional reading of ritual theory, which generally emphasizes the centrality of embodiment in successful ritual, that you physically must be present for ritual to be successful. While believing Mormons obviously put their bodies on the line for their ritual community, doubting and former Mormons often self-consciously do not. Not only is the internet a disembodied mode of communication, but these practitioners often have vested interest in remaining anonymous. Perhaps their disaffection or doubts have not been publicly registered, and so they are both participating in offline communities of belief and online communities of dissent simultaneously. Others opt for anonymity to shield still believing family members from scrutiny, embarrassment, or disappointment. Anonymity makes it possible for unconventional Mormons to share what they otherwise would not. As one member of the Path put it, he recognizes the sensitive nature of being public with his spiritual journey. Mormons who do not toe the line in belief or practice face disappointing friends and family and face a perceived risk of ostracism or excommunication from their community of faith, a threat to their identity that they may not be prepared to confront. That their communities online still function ritualistically illustrates the complexity of the relationship between technology and ritual and opens up new areas for scholarly inquiry. What is lost in ritual that is disembodied and anonymous? What is gained? Could belief be manifest in the ways that Mormon disbelief was in this study and satisfy the same communal and individual impulses without embodiment and identifiability? At this moment where religion and modern technology collide, we might expect to see the erosion of religious impulses, as has been the prediction of scholars of secularism since the Enlightenment. More recently, Anthony Giddens and others argue the modern condition frees individuals from traditional roles and canonic scripts for how to do identity. But the narratives of current and former Mormons belie this myth of modernity, instead underscoring the central role of such scripts in both communities of belief and disbelief. Individuals use narratives that are bounded by normative constraints to create their identities. In our supposedly modern age, individuals still yearn for what religion claims to offer. desire for intellectual and affective fulfillment, purpose and consistency in life and death, and shared experience with others are still very much vibrant parts of the lives of those within and without the bounds of organized religion. I hope this exploration of Mormon narratives has been illuminating as much for its insight into these groups of others as for their parallels with Mormon normative models. This understanding has immense implications for your work as apologists. As Dan Peterson noted, you don't have to accept the other worldviews, but if you're serious about understanding it, you really have to grasp it. Mormon apologetics is not hurt, but is helped by an attempt to take seriously those who interpret Mormonism differently than the traditional, faithful perspective, even if that interpretation seems at odds with apologetic aims of faith promotion. Rather than dismissing heterodox or critical claims as anti-Mormon or apostate, what if apologists themselves began to track reasons for disaffection according to the disaffected themselves? It is only by seriously considering the concerns of those who may seem to be on the fringes of Mormonism that they can be brought into the fold and embraced as legitimate and valuable members of the community. Thank you. This question says, how deep or rigorous does the escapist claim that the church is psychologically harmful to its members tend to be? Is it supported by legitimate research as they tell it? I haven't done research into the psychological effects of the Mormon church. It would be interesting to do such research. The forum that I'm discussing is predicated on individual experiences. So the Mormons who are sharing these testimonies are telling about how they feel and how they've experienced deconversion. So I don't know that they necessarily cite scientific research. They do cite their own experience, and this is the parallel I'm talking about, where the deconversion stories take on the affective and personal tone, just as the testimonies do. I hope that answers that question, to the best of my knowledge. This says, in the deconversion narratives in The Escape, did you see any differences between those who have left the church for a secular, non-religious worldview and those who enter a new religious faith tradition? This is something that I've really been thinking about a lot lately. It's hard to know in the kind of research that I do whether the people that I'm talking to represent the majority or whether they're a vocal minority. So it's hard to answer that question in a scientific and rigorous way. I will say that the majority of the people who speak with me and want to do interviews with me tend to be atheist or agnostic at this point, as far as former Mormons. Those who have converted to another tradition tend to not be as angry, and this is just strictly from the limited evidence that I've gathered so far. I don't have any insightful interpretation of that data, but I can just throw it out there. This question says, Caesar asked, what is truth? How has this question affected your collection and evaluation of information you describe? I can really easily get around this question because my research is not interested in defining truth. I'm defining experience, so that's my answer to that. It's really easy to get around. You find similarities between conversion and deconversion narratives and language. How conscious or deliberate do you think this is among those escaping versus merely speaking a learned native tongue? If deliberate, why? What are they trying to accomplish? I would say that for the most part, everyone does this in communities that are LDS and not. So it's part of us belonging to communities, whether they're Mormon or not, that we share stories about how we came to be a part so that other people can identify us as legitimate members or not. But I will say that sometimes it is very self-conscious, particularly among the escape, that people will say, and now I'm going to offer you my testimony of how I came to know the truth, and they'll capitalize truth, and then they'll talk about learning that the church is not true. So sometimes it's definitely tongue-in-cheek in that way. Definitely not all the time. But I would also add, so far all these questions have been about the escape rather than the path. And for the pathists, I'm giving them a moment too, pathists see themselves as Mormon. And so when they offer a testimony, they mean it as a testimony. They call it a testimony, and they offer it as a testimony because they still see themselves in that tradition. This question asks about my belief system and how it affects my perception of Mormons and Mormon beliefs. I was raised fundamentalist Christian. I guess that's not a thing, but that's kind of the category of which I was raised. So I think my perception is that I came into studying Mormonism with a lot of background knowledge about how certain types of religions work. So Mormonism has a set of beliefs, and I was raised with that kind of structure. I don't know. I mean, definitely everything is subjective in this kind of research, so I'm sure that there are a lot of ways that it affects my research, my own background. I mean, I know the

0: of religion, so there's a little difference there. But I will say that negotiating your standing within your religious tradition is a common phenomenon across traditions. And that's where, you know, denominations end up springing forth. So that's all I've got. Is that all the questions? Thank you all so much.
1: Kid you not, you can find any acknowledgments out there. Anyway, it's great to be here. I wear this tie deliberately. I don't know if you can see it. I did have somebody who correctly identified it as Starry Night by Van Gogh, and so that's a very, very well-informed answer. If you say it's the creation of the universe, which is kind of what it evokes to me, that's fine. If you say it's Hurricane Ivan barreling towards Florida, I will know you from the Florida Panhandle, like my good friends the Clarks who were here. Anyway, let me just go on then and with what I'm calling the message of the Joseph Smith translation, A Walk in the Garden, kind of a strange title. I think it took Scott back when I gave him such a strange title in lieu of the one I'd originally came up with. But let me try to explain. I'm really taking a perspective a little bit narrow to make some points here today. And really the title I have to give with an apology to Hugh Nibley, who created a very brilliant book on how the message of the Joseph Smith papyri, as Nibley argued, the papyri associated with the Book of Abraham could be seen as an Egyptian endowment. So I'd like to consider with you the possibility that the commission of Joseph Smith to translate the Bible, as much as anything else, was an opportunity for the prophet to be tutored in temple-related doctrines. Following a brief discussion of this conjecture, we'll look a little more closely at some selected themes from the Book of Moses. The placement of the Book of Moses in the Pearl of Great Price obscures the fact that placement of the Book of Moses obscures the fact that it's really the first part of the Joseph Smith translation of the Bible, or JST. This is the first page of the manuscript of Moses chapter 1, dated June 1830, a time of great exuberance in the church, but also a period of intense persecution for Joseph Smith and Oliver Cowdery. Like many of the prophet's revelations, the manuscript appears to have been flowingly dictated in a single setting, that the prophet could find the time, strength, and energy, and inspiration necessary to receive and record this beautiful and complex account of this visions of Moses during such a busy and difficult period is a wonder to me. Though apparently the Lord did not find it imperative that the JST be published during the prophet's lifetime, the revelations make it clear that it was an urgent priority that the prophet undertake the translation itself. Why was this so? The focus of Joseph Smith's effort, which provides clues to the answer to this question, is made apparent by a quick look at the overall translation results and schedule. A clear priority was accorded to the book of Genesis, especially for the first 24 chapters. Strikingly, more than half the changed verses in the JST Old Testament and 20% of those in the whole JST Bible are contained in Moses 1 and Genesis. As a proportion of page count, changes in Genesis occurred 4 times more frequently than in the New Testament and 21 times more frequently than elsewhere in the Old Testament. The changes in Genesis are not only more numerous, but also more significant in the degree of doctrinal and historical expansion. When we look at translation time rather than page count, the view is pretty similar. By mid-1833, 3 years after the commencement of the translation, the prophet felt that the book was ready to be published. The proportions at the left represent the known durations of periods when each part of the translation was completed, with the first 24 chapters of Genesis occupying 24% of the total time for the entire Bible. Though we cannot know how much of Joseph Smith's daily schedule the translation occupied during each of its phases, it is obvious from that Genesis 1 through 24, the first 1% of the Bible, received a significantly higher share of the prophet's attention than the remaining 99%. What important things could Joseph Smith have learned from translating Genesis 1 through 24? To begin with, the story of Enoch and his righteous city would have had pressing relevance to the mission of the church, as the prophet worked to help the saints understand the law of consecration to establish Zion in Missouri. And it is no coincidence that that account was first published in 1832 and 1833. However, we should not allow the salience of these immediate events to overshadow the fact that the first JST chapters also relate the stories of the patriarchs, especially Adam, Noah, Melchizedek, and Abraham. In consideration of this fact and other evidence from revelations and teachings of this period, I've come to believe that the most significant aspect

aspect of the translation process as a whole was the early tutoring and temple-related doctrines received by Joseph Smith as he revised and expanded Genesis 1 through 24 in conjunction with later translation of relevant passages in the New Testament and, for example, the stories of Moses and Elijah. Although I cannot undertake a detailed argument for this today, you can see the book for more on this, I also believe that the proportions of JST published in the Book of Moses throw much more light on temple themes than has usually been supposed, and that their relevance goes far beyond the obvious passages on the creation, the fall, and the early events in the life of Adam and Eve. Under the same spirit of revelation, the Book of Moses can be a tutor to us in our day. A corollary in making this argument is that a detailed understanding of the covenants and sequences of blessings accord with current form of LDS temple worship were revealed to Joseph Smith a decade before he began to teach them in plainness to the saints in Nauvoo. It has been generally supposed that in Kirtland, the prophet knew only a little bit about temple ordinances and taught all of what he then knew to the saints in Kirtland, and that when he got to Nauvoo, the rest was revealed to him, and he taught them something more there. However, I think such a conclusion is mistaken. My study of the Book of Moses and others of the initial revelations, again, I can't go into all of this here, and teachings of Joseph Smith convinced me that he knew much more early on about these matters than he publicly taught at the time, contradicting the view of those who consider the temple ordinances a late invention. Indeed, in a few cases, we know that the prophet deliberately delayed the publication of temple-related revelations connected with his work on the JST until the Nauvoo period. For example, in Bachman's groundbreaking studies on the origins of DNC 132, which has not only to do with celestial marriage, but the foundations of temple work, we know Bachman showed that this revelation came, the majority of it, during the early years of the translation of the Bible. So it wasn't published till 1843. Likewise, Joseph Smith delayed the publication of Moses chapter 1, which has some very interesting things having to do with the endowment when you look very carefully at the cryptic language there, until 1843, unlike many of the other portions of the Book of Moses he published previously. In that revelation, Joseph Smith, interestingly, had been commanded not to show it unto any except them that believe until I command you. Some of what the prophet learned as he worked on the JST may have never been put into writing. Brigham Young is remembered as stating that the prophet, before his death, quote, spoke about going through the translation of the scriptures again and perfecting it upon points of doctrine which the Lord had restrained him in giving in plainness and fullness at the time. Those Moses 1 and Moses 5 through 8, those chapters, contain the most new and interesting material from a temple perspective. Today, even though that has the most interesting stuff, I really felt constrained to talk to you about the central chapters in the Book of Moses, chapters 2 through 4, the creation, the fall, and so forth, the portions which really don't differ very much in Joseph Smith's version than what we have in the Bible. There are significant differences in detail between the stories of creation attributed to Moses and those found in the book of Abraham and in the temple. One reason seems to be that this instruction was given to Moses not primarily to inform him about how the world was made, but rather to show him the pattern for building a temple. Hugh Nibley has famously called the temple a scale model of the universe. And Margaret Barker argues that the very architecture of the tabernacle and the temple of ancient Israel seems to have been a similitude based on Moses' vision of the creation. Lewis Ginsburg's reconstruction of several Jewish sources is consistent with this idea. Quote, God told the angels, on the first day of creation, I shall make the heavens and stretch them out. So will Israel raise up the tabernacle as a dwelling place of my glory. On the second day, I shall put a division between the terrestrial waters and the heavenly waters. So will my servant Moses hang up a veil in the tabernacle to divide the holy place from the most holy. On the third day, I shall make the earth to put forth grass and herbs. So will he, in obedience to my commands, prepare shewbread before me. On the fourth day, I shall make the luminaries. So he will stretch out a golden candlestick before me. On the fifth day, I shall create the birds. So he will fashion the cherubim with outstretched wings. On the sixth day, I shall create man. So will Israel set aside a man from the sons of Aaron as a high priest for my service. Exodus 40:33 describes how Moses completed the tabernacle. The Hebrew text exactly parallels the account of how God finished creation.
Genesis Rabbah comments, "It is as if on that day, the day the tabernacle was finished, I actually created the world," end of quote. Donald Perry has argued that the Garden of Eden can be seen as a natural temple, where Adam and Eve lived in God's presence for a time and mirroring the configuration of the heavenly temple intended as their ultimate destination. Quoting Perry, "Anciently, once a year on Yom Kippur, the Day of Atonement, Adam's eastward expansion out of the Garden of Eden is reversed when the high priest traveled west past the consuming fire of sacrifice and the purifying water of the laver through the veil woven with images of cherubim. Thus, he returned to the original point of creation where he poured out the atoning blood of the sacrifice, reestablishing the covenant of God. In modern temples, the posterity of Adam and Eve likewise traced the footsteps of their first parents both away from Eden and then in a journey of return and reunion. About the journey made within the temple, Nibley comments, "Properly speaking, one did not go through the temple, in one door and out the other. For one enters and leaves by the same door, but by moving in opposite directions." It is in this sense that we can consider the whole collection of stories assembled in Moses 2 through 8 to constitute a walk in the garden. The tree of life is the most significant object in the Garden of Eden. Its presence has always been somewhat of a puzzle to students of the Bible, however, because it is only briefly mentioned in Genesis, once at the beginning of the story in connection with the tree of knowledge of good and evil, and once at the end when the cherubim and a flaming sword is placed to guard Adam and Eve from taking of its fruit. For this and other reasons, some scholars have concluded that there was originally only one special tree, the tree of knowledge in the Garden of Eden story, and the tree of life was added later as an afterthought. This view is, of course, mistaken, as will be argued a little later. Sometimes sacred trees are associated with a human king, or with the mother of a king, whether human or divine. Catherine Thomas noted that most often in scripture, the tree is an anthropomorphic symbol. A tree serves well as such a symbol because it has, after all, limbs, a circulatory system, the bearing of fruit, and so forth. Specifically, scriptural trees often stand for Christ and his attributes. Nicholas Wyatt concurs, adding, "The menorah is probably what Moses is understood to have seen as the burning bush in Exodus 3. Thus, Jehovah, the premortal Jesus Christ, was represented to Moses as one who dwells in the midst of the burning glory of the tree of life." As an aside, Barker sees evidence that the first temple tree of life was symbolized within the Holy of Holies. By way of contrast, most depictions of Jewish temple architecture show a menorah as being outside the veil. Could there have been a depiction of the tree of life in both places? In any case, Barker concludes that the menorah was removed from the temple and diminished in stature in later Jewish literature as the result of a very ancient feud concerning its significance, about which we'll speak today. Ancient commentators often identify the tree of life with the olive tree. Its extremely long life makes it a fitting symbol for eternal life, and its everyday use of the oil is a source of both nourishment and light, and it evokes natural associations when used in conjunction with the ritual anointing of priests and kings and with the healing of the sick. On the other hand, the date palm is the sacred tree in Assyrian mythology, and its longevity was a fitting symbol for long life to the Egyptians. This mural from 1750 BCE, writes J.R. Porter, strikingly recalls details of the Genesis description of the Garden of Eden. In particular, the mural depicts two types of tree, the one on the right clearly being a date palm, the other being another type of tree, hard to identify. Guarded by mythical winged animals, the Syrian version of the cherubim. You see them to the side of one of the trees. The lower half of the central panel shows figures holding jars from which flow four streams, and a seedling growing out of the middle, recalling the streams that flow out from underneath the tree of life in the garden. The streams originate in a basement room, which might be seen as providing an ideal setting for ritual washings. The upper scene may depict a king being invested by the Mesopotamian fertility god Ishtar. Eve has been associated with such figures. Note the king's right hand raised, perhaps in an oath-related gesture. His outstretched left arm receives the crown and staff of his office. In favor of the date palm, as a representation of the tree of life, in contrast to the olive tree, are the Book of Mormon accounts of Lehi and Nephi's visions. Other sources specifically associate the date palm with the motifs of kingship, wisdom, the mother of a divine child, and the cosmos itself.
Lehi himself contrasts the fruit of the tree of life, the sweet fruit of the tree of life, to the fruit of the forbidden tree, the one being sweet and the other bitter. The fruit of the date palm, often described as white in its most desirable varieties, well known to Lehi's family, likely available in the Valley of Lemuel where the family was camped at the time of the vision, would have provided a more fitting analog than the olive tree to the love of God that was sweet above all that is sweet. Here is a 12th century drawing of two scenes from the Garden of Eden. At the left is Eve, who is being created from Adam's rib, and at the right is God giving Adam and Eve a commandment not to partake of the fruit of tree of knowledge. Anderson points out an interesting divergence between the Genesis story and the drawing featured here. Whereas Genesis 2 recounts that Adam was created first, given a commandment, and only then received a spouse, the illustration has it that Adam was created, then Eve was drawn from his rib, and finally both were given the commandment. At right, God gestures toward the tree of knowledge in warning as he takes Adam firmly by the wrist. At the same time, Eve raises her arm in what seems a gesture of consent to God's commandment. An interesting feature of the tree of life in the middle of the drawing is that it has sprouted human faces resembling Adam and Eve. This idea attests to the Jewish and Christian traditions about individual premortal existence. The tree of souls, which in Jewish legend represented the heavenly tree of life, was thought to produce new souls which ripen and then fall from the tree into the treasury of souls in paradise. There the soul is stored until the angel Gabriel reaches into the treasury and takes out the first that come into his hand so it can be born into mortality. One thing that has always perplexed students of Genesis is the location of the two trees in Eden. The Hebrew phrase corresponding to in the midst means literally in the center. Although scripture specifically applies the phrase in the midst only to the tree of life, the tree of knowledge is later said by Eve to have been located there too. A brief review of the symbolism of the center in ancient thought will help clarify the important roles that the tree of knowledge and the tree of life and the tree of knowledge played in the midst of the Garden of Eden. In ancient Israel, the holiest spot on earth was believed to be the foundation stone in front of the Ark of the Covenant within the temple at Jerusalem. John Lundquist cites a famous passage in the Midrash Tanhuma to this effect. Just as the navel is found at the center of a human being, so the land of Israel is found at the center of the world. Jerusalem is at the center of the land of Israel, and the temple is the center of Jerusalem. The Holy of Holies is at the center of the temple, the Ark at the center of the Holy of Holies, and the foundation stone is in front of the Ark, which spot is the foundation of the world, the place where creation commenced. Incidentally, for the Muslims, this is, of course, Mecca, rather than Jerusalem. When symbolized, often symbolized as a cosmic tree, the temple originates in the underworld, below the earth, stands on the earth as a meeting place, and yet towers architecturally into the heavens and gives access to the heavens through its ritual. In this beautiful fun photograph by Lindquist, a structure of sacred stones emerging from the surrounding waters evokes a similar tranquility charged with divine force. In the symbolism of the sacred center, the circle is often used to represent heaven while the square represents earth. The photo at left here shows the sacred mosque of Mecca during the peak period of the Hajj. As part of the ritual of Tawaf, Hajj pilgrims enact the symbolism of the circle by encircling the square altar, the Kaaba, as they form concentric rings around it and pray. Islamic tradition says that near this place, Adam had been shown the worship place of the angels, and he was directly above the Kaaba, which was directly above the Kaaba in heaven. And that he was commanded to build a house for God in Mecca, where he could, in likeness of the angels, circumambulate around this altar and offer prayer. At right, we see Doré's famous illustration, the Empyrean Heaven. This is a representation of the highest heaven, a circular realm of pure fire. The heavenly throne in the word of Lehi is surrounded by numberless concourses of angels in the attitude of singing and praising God. The representation of the heaven as concentric circles can be contrasted with the figure of the intersecting circle and square, the latter combination symbolizing the coming together of heaven and earth in both the temple and the soul of the seeker of wisdom. Ultimately, however, the sacred center does not represent some abstract epitome of goodness, nor merely a ceremonial altar or throne, but deity himself is shown in this image. The center is the most holy place, and the degree of holiness decreases in proportion to the distance from the center.
For example, Kent Brown observes how at its first appearance to the Nephites, Jesus stood in the midst of them, and cites other Book of Mormon passages associating the presence of the Lord in the midst to the placement of the temple and its altar. He also noted a similar configuration when Jesus blessed the Nephite children. Quote, "As the Most Holy One, the Savior was standing in the midst at the sacred center. The children sat upon the ground around him. When the angels came down, they encircled those little ones about. In their place next to the children, the angels themselves were encircled with fire. On the edge stood the adults, and beyond them was what we might term the profane space which stretched away from this holy center," end of quote. Jesus' placement of the children so they immediately surrounded him, their proximity exceeding even that of the encircling angels and accompanying fire, conveyed a powerful visual message about their holiness, namely, that whosoever shall humble himself as a little child, the same is greatest in the kingdom of heaven. Hence, Jesus' instructions to them, "Behold your little ones." Going back to the tree of life, elaborate explanations have been advanced as attempts to describe how both the tree of life and the tree of knowledge could share the center of the garden. For example, it's been suggested that the two trees were in reality different aspects of a single tree, or that they shared a common trunk, or were somehow intertwined. This detail from a 14th century drawing by Lutwin shows the tree of life and the tree of knowledge both standing at the center of their garden with their branches intertwined. The subtle conflation of the location of the two trees in the Genesis account seems intentional, preparing readers for the confusion that later ensues in the dialogue with the serpent. The dramatic irony of the story is heightened by the fact that while the reader is informed about both trees, Adam and Eve are only specifically told about the tree of knowledge. Satan will exploit their ignorance to his advantage. Perhaps the most interesting tradition about the placement of the two trees is the idea that the foliage of the tree of knowledge hid the tree of life from direct view, and that, quote, "God did not specifically prohibit eating from the tree of life because the tree of knowledge formed a hedge around it. Only after one had partaken of the latter and cleared a path for himself could one come close to the tree of life." It is in the same sense that Ephraim the Syrian, a brilliant, devoted 4th-century Christian, could call the tree of knowledge the veil for the sanctuary, the tree of life having been planted in an inner place so holy that Adam and Eve would court mortal danger if they entered unprepared. Though God could minister to them in the garden, they could not safely enter his world. Speaking in a similar spirit, Elder Bruce C. Hafen has explained that, quote, "The mortal learning experience represented by the tree of knowledge is so necessary that God placed cherubim and a flaming sword to guard the way of the tree of life until Adam and Eve completed, and we their posterity complete, this preparatory schooling. God cannot fully receive us and give us the gift of celestial life, partaking of his very nature, until we have learned by our own experience to distinguish good and evil." Ephraim the Syrian's detailed description of the segmented layout of Eden parallels the division of the animals on Noah's Ark and the demarcations on Sinai separating Moses, Aaron, and the priests and the people. For now, we'll only discuss the leftmost column. Here, he depicts paradise as a great mountain, with the tree of knowledge providing a boundary partway up the slopes. The tree of knowledge, he concludes, acts as a sanctuary curtain or veil hiding the Holy of Holies, which is the tree of life, higher up. Significantly, a Gnostic text describes the color of the tree of life as being, quote, like the sun, while the glory of the tree of knowledge is said to be, quote, like the moon. Similarly, an Armenian Christian text records the belief that, quote, the tree of good and evil is the knowledge of material things, referring to the kind of knowledge that was made possible when Adam and Eve partook of the fruit, and that the tree of knowledge, quote, is the knowledge of divine things, which were not profitable to the simple understanding of Adam, at least not until he had successfully passed through the experience of mortality. For those who took the tree of life to represent to be a representation of the Holy of Holies, it was natural to see the tree as the locus of God's throne. As Terji Stordalen explains, "The garden, at the center of which stands the throne of glory, is the royal audience room, which only those admitted to the sovereign's presence can enter. It is the appointed place for the meeting between God and the people who come before him. In the garden, God talks to Adam, and in the garden, he waits for the souls who come back to him," end of quote.
Consistent with this illustration, we see an Islamic legend maintains that Adam and Eve, as God's vice-regents on the earth, were permitted to reign on his behalf from a throne in Eden until the moment of their transgression. Quote, "In the midst of paradise, there stood a green silken tent supported on golden pillars, and in the midst of it there was a throne on which Adam seated himself with Eve, whereupon the curtains of the tent closed around them of their own accord." Although the idea of a second co-located tree is not usually mentioned in Islamic traditions concerning Adam and Eve, although interestingly enough, I've found some references now, note that the function of the curtains in the description was, of course, to screen the view from public sight, screen the throne from public sight, just as the tree of knowledge veiled the view from the tree of life in Ephraim's depiction of Eden. A Manichaean wall painting from East Turkestan depicts a sacred tree with three trunks. The symbolism of the three trunks in Manichaean iconography may be connected to the three sons of Noah, of whom the whole earth was overspread. The story of Noah's family after the flood has often been compared to the first chapters of Genesis. Immediately after their debarkation, God establishes covenant with them, outlining dietary instructions and giving the commandment to multiply and replenish the earth, just as he'd given to Adam and Eve. The ever-obedient Noah also imitated the example of the first parents by at once beginning to till the earth. Then comes the scene of a fall and consequent judgment. Often the instigator of this fall is wrongfully seen to be Noah, who, it is reported, succumbed to the intoxicating influence of the wine from his vineyard and retreated to the privacy of his tent. Note, however, that the scriptures omit any hint of wrongdoing by Noah and instead reserve all condemnation for his son Ham and his grandson Canaan. And what was their sin? If we've understood the situation in Eden correctly, it is a perfect parallel to the transgression of Adam and Eve. Without proper invitation, Ham approached the curtains of his father's tent and intrusively looked within, violating Noah's sanctity and uncovering what should have been left unseen. While the battle begins, the premortal councils and waged again in the garden was a test of obedience for Adam and Eve, it should be remembered that the actual prize at stake was knowledge, the knowledge required for them to be saved and ultimately to be exalted. The prophet taught that the principle of knowledge is the principle of salvation. Therefore, quote, "anyone that cannot get knowledge to be saved will be damned," end of quote. This raises a conundrum. Since salvation was to come through knowledge, why did Satan encourage rather than prevent the eating of the forbidden fruit by Adam and Eve? It is evident that their transgression must have been as much an important part of the devil's strategy as it was a central feature of the Father's plan. The difference in intention between God and Satan was apparent, however, when it came for Adam and Eve to take the next step. In this regard, the scriptures seem to suggest that the adversary wanted Adam and Eve to eat the fruit of the tree of life directly after they took of the fruit of the tree of knowledge, a danger which moved God to take immediate preventive action. For had Adam and Eve eaten of the fruit of the tree of life at that time, as the prophet Alma said, quote, "there would have been no death, no space granted unto men in which he might repent," in other words, no probationary state to prepare for a final judgment and resurrection. It is easy to see a parallel between Satan's initial proposal in the spirit world and his later strategy to frustrate the plan of salvation through his actions in Eden. Just as his defeated premortal plan had proposed to provide a limited measure of salvation for all by precluding the opportunity for exaltation, so it seems plausible that his unsuccessful scheme in the garden was intended to impose an inferior form of immortality that would forestall the possibility of eternal life. However, because the devil, quote, "knew not the mind of God," his efforts to destroy the world would be in vain. The result of his deceitful manipulations to get Adam and Eve to eat of the fruit of the tree of knowledge was co-opted by God, and the risk of Adam and Eve partaking immediately of the fruit of the tree of life was averted by the merciful placement of the tree of the cherubim and the flaming sword. The Father did intend eventually for Adam and Eve to partake of the tree of life, but not until they had learned through mortal experience to distinguish good from evil. Having selectively examined some of the ancient perspectives that might shed light on the context of the story of the fall of Adam and Eve, we're now ready to return to the account itself as given in the book of Moses, chapter 4. The serpent is described as subtle. The Hebrew term behind the word thus depicts it as shrewd, cunning, and crafty, but not as wise. Subtle in this context also has to do with the ability to make something appear one way when it is actually another.
Thus, it will not be in the least out of character later for Satan both to disguise his identity and to distort the true nature of a situation in order to deceive. The painting shows the tempter in the dual guise of a serpent and a woman whose hair and facial features exactly mirror those of Eve. This common form of portrayal was not intended to assert that the woman was devilish, but rather to depict the devil as trying to allay Eve's fears, deceptively appealing to her by appearing in a form that resembled her own. Of more significance here is the fact that the serpent is a frequently used symbol of Christ and his life-giving power. In the context of the temptation of Eve, Draper et al. Conclude that Satan has, quote, effectively come as the Messiah, offering a promise that only the Messiah can offer, for it is the Messiah who will control the powers of life and death and can promise life, not Satan, end of quote. Not only has the devil come in the guise of the Holy One, but he is chosen to appear in a very sacred place in the garden. If it is true, as Ephraim the Syrian believed, that the tree of knowledge was a figure for the veil of the sanctuary, then Satan has positioned himself in an extreme of sacrilegious effrontery as the very keeper of the gate. What was the nature of the forbidden fruit? Recalling an Egyptian version of the story, which revolved around the presumption of the hero Setni in taking the book of knowledge, which was guarded by the endless serpent, Nibley noted that a book of knowledge is certainly more logical than a tree of knowledge. In fact, Islamic legend insists on the idea that Satan was condemned for his claims that he would reveal knowledge of certain things to Adam and Eve. He is portrayed as recruiting his accomplices, the vain peacock and the wise and the fair and prudent serpent, by deceptively promising them that he would reveal to them three mysterious words which would preserve them from sickness, age, and death. Having by this means won over the serpent, Satan then directly equates the effect of knowing these secret words with the eating of the forbidden fruit by promising the same protection from death to Eve if she will but partake. Nibley elaborates, quote, Satan disobeyed orders when he revealed certain secrets to Adam and Eve, but not because they were not known and done in other worlds, but because he was not authorized in that time and place to give them. Although Satan had given the fruit to Adam and Eve, it was not his prerogative to do so, regardless of what had been done in other worlds. When the time comes for such fruit, it will be given to us legitimately, end of quote. At the moment of temptation, Satan deliberately tries to confuse Eve. The devil and the reader of scripture know that there are two trees in the midst of the garden, but only one of them is visible to Eve. Moreover, as Margaret Barker explains, quote, he made the two trees seem identical. The tree of knowledge of good and evil would open her eyes and she would be like God, knowing both good and evil. Almost the same was true of the tree of life, for wisdom opened the eyes of those who ate her fruit, and as they became wise, they became divine, end of quote. The plausibility of the theme of confusion between the two trees in the record of Moses is strengthened by its appearance in extra-canonical accounts. For example, in the Quran, Satan does more than simply say that Eve will not suffer death if she eats the forbidden fruit. Instead, he makes the false claim that it is, quote, the tree of immortality. However, in reality, the tree was just the opposite of what he stated it to be, quote, it was the tree of death, the spiritual death of man, end of quote. Following their transgression, we are told that Adam and Eve made aprons from fig leaves. The fruit of the fig tree is known for its abundance of seeds. Thus, an apron of green fig leaves is an appropriate symbol for Adam's and Eve's ability to procreate, to be fruitful, and multiply after the fall. Ostensibly, the aprons function to hide their nakedness. But is there more to the story than this? Aprons have long been used in ritual contexts to represent power and authority. For example, a sacred tree was symbolically represented in an apron worn by the 8th century Christian saint King Charlemagne, as this figure, which was included in Matt Brown's valuable volume. Kings in the Middle East were often represented as various sorts of trees. In Egypt and Mesoamerica, foliated aprons were used as a sign of authority. In Moses 4:27, God will be, himself will be the one to clothe Adam and Eve, whereas in verse 13, we are told that Adam and Eve, quote, made themselves aprons. Like their tasting of the forbidden fruit, this action exemplifies the recurring theme of the attempt and failure of human effort in obtaining a blessing that only God can give. It is perfectly in character for Satan to have planted the suggestion of making aprons, since he often appropriates false signs of power and priesthoods for himself in order to deceive. Note that this is Satan's third attempt to mislead Adam and Eve by false appearances. First, he appeared as a serpent, deceptively employing a symbol of Christ. Second, he made claims that confused the identities of the tree of knowledge and the tree of life.
Finally, in the episode of the fig leaf aprons, he suggested a course of action to Adam and Eve that substituted a self-made emblem of power and priesthood for the true article obtainable only when authorized by God. When Adam and Eve heard the voice of the Lord, the English text says that they went to hide themselves in the presence of the Lord amongst the trees of the garden. However, this is a mistranslation, since the Hebrew for tree is singular in this verse, an important subtlety glossed over in nearly every vernacular edition of the Bible. As a rare exception, André Chouraqui's French translation holds to a strict rendering of the key phrase describing Adam and Eve's place of concealment in the center of, i.e. within, the tree of the garden. As Kastler observes, they are not merely touching the tree of knowledge, but they have, for all intents and purposes, merged with it. The tree has become their refuge, or perhaps their prison, end of quote. They have experienced a kind of death. The image of the guilty parties, Adam and Eve, being figuratively shut up in a tree recalls Egyptian motifs, such as the one evoked by the figure of Ramses II as Osiris, shown here. Nibley also mentions the Book of the Dead vignette showing the lady incorporated all but her upper part, in many cases all but her arms only, in the fruit-bearing tree, suggesting that the woman in the tree must have all actually been eaten by it. She is the first victim, so to speak, and now invites her male companion to share her condition, end of quote. Thus, in ancient year rites in Egypt, the splitting of the tree both terminates life and liberates it, allowing the captive initiate to be reborn. The splitting of the tree is also said to represent, among other things, the splitting of good and evil, or the law of opposites. An Islamic tradition likewise relates that, quote, Adam went inside the tree to hide, end of quote, recalling Al-Talabi's version of the story of the martyrdom of Isaiah. As in Egyptian texts, pseudepigraphal accounts report that Isaiah's death in a split tree was immediately followed by his rebirth and ascension to heaven, a motif also found in ancient New World texts, as I learned from reading Brant Gardner's excellent book on the Book of Moses, on the Book of Mormon. This figure comes from a hieroglyphic funerary papyrus of the royal scribe and chief military officer who lived in the 4th century BCE. The guide Anubis leads the deceased one by the hand. They approach a tree that stands before the false door, signifying the entrance to the other world. To reach that door, they must pass by, or perhaps more accurately, through the tree. The elaborate preparations for the candidate for admission had made during life and after death were all to the end of making this passage to the next life successful. Western art typically portrays Adam and Eve as naked in the garden and dressed in coats of skin after the fall. However, Orthodox tradition depicts the sequence of the change in clothing in reverse manner. How can that be? The Eastern Church remembers that the accounts that portray Adam as king and priest in Eden, so naturally he is shown there in regal robes. On the other hand, Orthodox exegetes interpret the skins that the couple wore after their expulsion from garden as being their own human flesh. Anderson takes this to mean that, quote, Adam has exchanged an angelic constitution for a mortal one, a terrestrial glory for a telestial one. Rabbinical writings describe how, in likeness of Adam and Eve, each soul descending to earth divests itself of its heavenly garment and is clothed in a garment of flesh and blood, end of quote, the prior glory being, as it were, veiled in flesh. The various afflictions of mortality initially given to Adam are now bestowed upon all men and women, and frequently numbering seven. Quote, they are against the seven natures, the flesh for hearing, the eyes for seeing, the breath to smell, the veins to touch, the blood for taste, the bones for endurance, the intelligence for joy, or against life, sight, hearing, smell, taste, procreation. Though Adam and Eve were protected from mortal harm at the time of their extremity, Satan had been allowed to hurt them, and we are told that the wounds made by these blows of death remained on their bodies. Christian tradition preserves a memory of Adam's intense suffering from these wounds as he approached death, under the efforts of Seth and Eve to relieve his anguish. They prayed to God that, quote, he might send his angel to give them some oil from the tree of his mercy to anoint Adam on account of the pains of his body, the blows of death. Eventually, with a branch from the tree of the Garden of Eden, Seth received the promise that the oil of mercy will flow for mankind through the atoning sacrifice of Christ. Likewise, early Christians wrote of being anointed in all parts of the body with oil from the tree of life in imitation of Adam, and afterwards being, quote, vested with the token of the garments he or she shall enjoy at the resurrection, end of quote.
The story shown in the sculpture is preserved at the Holy Cross Münster in Germany, a town I won't try to pronounce. Following the description of Asaph Pinchas, Adam lies on the ground on a sickbed, supporting his head in his hands. Eve sits behind him. Her right hand grips his shoulder, while her left is held to her breast, exhibiting her storm of emotions. Behind them, one can see a sprouting tree. To their right, Seth receives a branch from an angel standing at the entrance to a Gothic structure symbolizing paradise. Inside the canopy is a tree. Seth is almost an abstract figure, existing exclusively to perform his mission to fetch for mankind God's gift of mercy. Thus, Seth represents Christ himself, and these scenes of Eve's mourning over the death of Adam and Seth's journey to paradise can be seen as prefigurations of the Pietà and the crucifixion. We've now come nearly to the end of our walk in the garden. However, a question raised earlier has not yet been resolved. Is the tree of life more usefully thought as representing an olive tree or a date palm? At least some ancient interpreters might have answered both. Reconciling the competing idea of a tree of life that bears sweet fruit, like the date, as opposed to an oil-producing fruit, like the olive tree, is a Gnostic suggestion that the garden story was concerned with three special trees rather than two. In addition to the original tree of life and tree of knowledge, the third tree, an olive tree, is said to have sprouted up only after the sin of Adam, when a savior was mercifully provided for him. In Christian imagery, a related idea was often visually represented by a cruciform tree flanked by two small identical trees from the Garden of Eden. The centrally depicted tree of mercy, said in other sources to have been planted by Seth over the grave of Adam, would be destined to bear the fruit of the crucified Christ. Thus, in a sense, there were two trees of life: the original Edenic eschatological tree with its sweet fruit that was represented within the Holy of Holies, and subsequently sprouted oil-bearing tree of mercy that stood in front of the veil, the latter being a symbol of the Savior. In a larger sense, the olive tree of mercy might also be seen as representing the whole house of Israel, whose mission it is to help carry out the Savior's work of gathering and blessing all the nations of the earth, what Truman G. Madsen describes as the messianic calling appointed to all those who receive the Messiah. The primary function of the olive tree was evidently viewed as being to supply the requisite oil for an atoning anointing of healing and sanctification. It was seen as a secondary tree of life, in the sense that the Savior's power could reverse the blows of death to which Adam previously had been subjected. Our choices parallel those faced by Adam and Eve. Though we have all succumbed to Satan's deception and taken of the tree of knowledge, as Romans 5:14 says, quote, after the similitude of Adam's transgression, Jesus Christ, our redeeming tree of life, supplies the requisite healing oil of healing and light, what Hebrews calls the oil of gladness, to all those who accept him as their redeemer. As the only true keeper of the gate, he lovingly welcomes the faithful back into the presence of the Father, where the original Edenic tree of life, bearing the sweet fruit of the tree of eternal life and the fullness of the love of God, is found. And in the end, all three trees will indeed become one. Thank you. Oh, what do you make of the passage in the Book of Moses that reads, the first man of all men have I called Adam, which is many? There are three different interpretations of this. One is, if I can remember the three, some of you may be able to help me here. One is, of course, that Adam is the first man in each world that God has created, is given the name as a role of Adam, and there are many worlds. Another is simply that Adam is the first man, and there are many men who have come after him. Those are the two main ones, I believe. Okay. Do you view the JST as a restoration of the original biblical text, or as more new commentary, or something else? That's a very good question. I think Philip Barlow probably answered that best in his book on Mormonism, the Bible, and he outlined six different types of changes that were made in the JST.
to me, it seems like they run the gamut. No one could say that Moses 1 and the material on Enoch, for example, is anything other than a very inspired, revelatory expansion of those texts, came directly from the revelation of Joseph Smith and not from any revision of an existing text, although perhaps Enoch kept his own record. On the other hand, there are other cases where Joseph Smith clearly went in and made common sense changes to clarify the meaning of the words as he saw it. So I think it runs the gamut, and you can make your own choice as you read which things came about just to clarify the common sense meaning of things and which things were revelatory expansions. Wow, you're flowing in. Near the beginning of your presentation, you showed an image of the layout of the garden compared to the layout of the temple. Where did this image come from? I believe it's the book, it's one of the Farms volumes, Temples of the Ancient World, or... is that the one? Okay. So there's an article by Donald Perry in there that has those things. Actually, I think it was by a book by Holzapfel, however you say his name, earlier used by that. But Michael Lyon did that drawing, and you can find it in that book. Very good article. Thanks for coming. By the way, no, I was talking to you, Kevin. Good to see you. Since the holy place corresponds to the terrestrial kingdom, could this be a potential way to allow people in the temple who do not yet qualify for the celestial area? Well, I don't want to get too far out in speculation here, but I will just say that it's been documented that Brigham Young at one point speculated about the idea of giving members of the church only partial amounts of the endowment, saying that not everybody was ready for the full endowment, and so there was some discussion about the fact whether or not some people could go to a certain point of the ordinance and other people could go beyond. That's as much as I'll say about that. What are the sexual connotations of the trees and the fruit of Ham uncovering his father's nakedness? Well, I discussed this quite a bit at the book. As far as Ham, the scholars that I tend to agree with really discount the idea of Ham's uncovering his father's nakedness as having any sexual connotation. I think reading in the 20th century, that's probably the first thing that occurs to our minds. We don't have the same context the ancient readers did. Similarly, in terms of the trees, there are some ancient accounts that connect either sexual connotations to Eve and Satan, or Adam and Eve connected with the Garden of Eden story. Again, the most reliable commentators, in my opinion, have tended to discount those possibilities. Again, you can read in the book a little bit more and determine yourself who you agree with and inform me if you come up with a better conclusion. I thought the menorah was a figure of the almond tree. Which is it? Olives, figs, almonds, or all of the above? Well, nobody really knows, of course. I think many LDS scholars, at least, have tended to think of it as being an olive tree, partly because the olive tree is associated with the source of light. Olive oil was used in the menorah to produce that light, and of course the imagery of the temple and so much of scripture has to do with olives. The almonds, I think, are often associated with more of what goes on in the Holy of Holies, and there's a whole other discussion having to do with what was in the ark and so forth, having to do with that. But you can find all kinds of things proposed for those trees. This is just one idea of what some ancient exegetes might have thought. I'm not certain whether it's the only one, but I thought it was an interesting one to bring up in sort of conjectural mode here. So don't take anything I said today as conjectural. I sort of brought up some things that I thought would be interesting and a little controversial maybe, as opposed to some things that might be more settled and less interesting. Did Adam know that it was impossible to keep both commandments, multiply and replenish, and do not eat of the tree? You know, I'll just say about this, there are some LDS writers nowadays that take sort of our feelings about the goodness in Adam and Eve to such an extent they don't feel there was any deception of Eve or any deception of Adam in the garden. That could certainly be the case. None of us knows. They could have done everything in a very knowing thing and just followed it forward. The scriptural text, though, as I read it, if we take this text as it is, the book of Moses, the Genesis, and the temple story, to me, all seem to indicate there's some deception involved, which involved a transgression by Eve. Adam, although
possibly, most likely having his eyes open when he made his choice, also said some very unflattering things, in my opinion, about Eve, and so maybe his heart wasn't even right about the situation. What the truth is, I don't think we know, but my view is not as extreme as those who believe that Adam and Eve just mechanically went through the motions of doing what they knew they should do all along. I think that there was some interesting deception, transgression, and the choice was really a real choice in Eden and not just a mechanical choice of choosing the good. Is the JST more a correction of the text or more greater insight and inspired commentary? I think we talked about that. I think it runs the gamut between those two extremes. Why has all the JST not been canonized? Who was I hearing about this from? I heard this from somebody who was on the committee the last year or two, who said that one of the big reasons was just simply that they had a hard time squeezing in as many footnotes as they had in there. I don't know if that's the only reason, but part of it was clearly for practical reasons. I think there was also some feeling on the committee, I would guess, from, again, relying on my memory of what I heard, that some portions were just simple clarifications and other portions were very valuable, deliberate inspiration. So there's some difference, perhaps, in the value of different parts of the JST. I don't want to put myself in the position of deciding what those are, but I think some have done that. Can you give one example of a false scripture corrected by the JST? Well, I could defer to Kevin Barney there on the New Testament. There's some interesting things there. I would say that it's not so much false scripture being corrected, but a lot of interesting context being added back. Again, I didn't say anything about chapter 1 and 5 through 8 of the book of Moses today, but Moses 1, I heard a lot of very, it's never been examined in the kind of detail it should have been done. When you examine the cryptic language and some of the very hard to understand passages and some of the parallels, it's very clear that this is an ascent text, a very clear pattern to other texts of a similar nature of people going to heaven. And the parallels to the Testament of Abraham and some of the other things and to the modern endowment ceremony are striking. It's a very fitting conclusion then that as we fall Adam and Eve out of the garden in Moses 2 through 4, we have another pattern that shows up in 5 through 8 in my opinion. Again, you can go to the book to get my opinion on that. Similar to those of you who may have read Jack Welch's book on the Sermon at the Mount and the Sermon at the Temple, or David Friedman's book, The Nine Commandments, where the same covenants that are given in every temple are given not only in that three-chapter period, but in the correct order. For example, the word the gospel shows up only twice in chapters 5 through 8, or all of the book of Moses, and it shows up just where you would expect it to show up. So that context of what that story really means to me is the most valuable contribution of the JST, at least in the book of Moses. Please expound on Joseph Smith's understanding of the word translation. I feel totally incompetent to do that. Those of you who have studied his own words about the translation process know that he just said, "I did it by the gift and power of God." And then all we have in addition to that statement, he said nothing more about it. Oh, he said, it's not, what did he say? It's not an appropriate thing it's not something I wish to comment on. It's not good for me to give the particulars of the translation. And then he never gave them. So all we have is second-hand accounts of the translation. I wish I knew. There's some translation that I'd like to do someday. And when I find out how that works, I'll let you know.

0: I'm Julianne DeLynn Hatton, and you're listening to Faith and Reason on the Mormon Faircast. This series will discuss the prophet Joseph Smith and the authenticity of the gospel he restored. I'll be speaking with Michael R. Ash, author of the book Of Faith and Reason, 80 Evidences Supporting the Prophet Joseph Smith. Welcome, Michael Ash.
1: Hi, Julianne. Thanks for having me.
0: Today we're going to begin with a pop quiz.
1: Okay.
0: How long did it take J.K. Rowling to write the first Harry Potter book?
1: I have no idea.
0: 6 years.
1: Wow, that's a long time.
0: Today we're talking about the time of translation of the Book of Mormon. Let's set the stage for the translation process.
1: Okay. Yeah, Joseph Smith had the golden plates with the Reformed Egyptian writings on them. And obviously, as a non-scholar, he couldn't read them. Nobody could have read them anyhow, even if there was a scholar. And so he had to receive divine revelation in order to translate the plates. And the way that the historical records tell us that this worked from the eyewitnesses and hints that we have from those that were around the process is that Joseph would put his face into a hat, an upturned hat, and in the bottom of the hat, it started off with the Nephite interpreter stones in there. They came in these large spectacle shapes, but they wouldn't fit down into the hat. So he tried maybe using them, maybe just the stones or partially in there. And eventually, as I think we're going to talk about today, when the translators were taken away, he ended up using his seer stone that he had in the bottom of the hat, and he would put his face in the hat, and he would receive this revelation and read off the text that he saw to his scribe.
0: How did he meet Martin Harris?
1: Martin Harris lived in the vicinity and was quite a bit older than Joseph Smith, and Joseph had done some work for him digging some wells. And Martin Harris had heard about the golden plates. He talked to Joseph about it, and he was very intrigued by it. And there's some records that he had received, some personal inspiration or revelation that Joseph was doing the work of the Lord. And Martin Harris wanted to be somehow involved in this. He was a spiritual man, and he was seeking truth like a lot of the people were in the day. And with Joseph having the plates in or near his possession, he was constantly hounded by people trying to steal the plates. They came to his house and tried to tear up his, they had like a barrel making shop, and they went out there to look for it, and they had to constantly hide the plates. And so Joseph and Emma, his wife, finally decided they needed to move. And Isaac Hale, who was Emma's father, said that they could move on his property. He had kind of a shanty out back there, and this was in Harmony, Pennsylvania. And Emma and Joseph were in Palmyra and in the Manchester area. And so they decided to move where it was going to be safer to have the plates. And Martin Harris actually gave them $50 to help them move. So they moved, took the plates with them, had to set up house and everything. And Martin Harris would travel out there to visit them. And eventually, in either late 1827 or early 1828, Martin kind of wanted some sort of solid evidence that this was really happening, because he wanted to help support Joseph Smith financially. And that's when Joseph transcribed what's been known as the Anthon transcript, where he transcribed some of the characters from the plates and then gave a small perhaps translation on it. We don't know if we have the original recording of that or not. And Martin Harris took it to Charles Anthon at a nearby college. And basically the accounts differ from Martin and what Charles Anthon say happened next. But basically Martin Harris came away convinced that Joseph Smith knew what he was talking about from it and was willing to support Joseph. Martin Harris' wife did not like Joseph Smith and what Martin Harris was doing. And so Martin Harris kind of had to convince his wife of this, which was a bad deal as well. And eventually, to make a longer story short, Martin and his wife Lucy would come and they'd stayed and visited with the Smiths out there in Harmony. And Lucy actually even dug around the house trying to find the plates. And then she went back home. Martin made a couple of trips and eventually came back to be his scribe and started the dictating process. And that was later on in the year of 1828 when Martin Harris started acting as a scribe.
0: So they got through the first 116 pages.
1: Yes, that's correct. And so that's a pretty good chunk of dictation going on. And all of that was done with Joseph using the Nephite interpreters, or at least for the most part, I think that's what he did. And they get through this 116 pages, and Martin says, you know, I have this proof now that I'm actually working on a word of God. You know, this is scripture. I'd like to be able to take it and show it to my wife, Lucy Harris. And Joseph asked the Lord. The Lord said no. And Martin says, please. And three times they went through this. And the Lord finally gave in and says, you know, I said no, but, you know, kind of basically do what you want. And so Martin Harris took the 116 pages, and these were original handwritten pages, you know, didn't have copy machines or anything back then, and took them back home to his wife, Lucy. Well, in the meantime, Emma Smith was pregnant, very pregnant. And she delivered her baby, and it died. And she, you know, they were heartbroken, sick about this. And Joseph keeps waiting and waiting for Martin to come back with 116 pages.
2: And in the meantime, he's nursing his wife, who is devastated about the loss of this baby. And that's a part of the story that you don't hear very often.
1: Yeah, yeah. They were both devastated on this. Plus, I mean, she's not doing very well physically because of this. And so he's going through a lot of emotional turmoil, both with his family and then worrying about, where are these pages that I translated? And so finally, Joseph has to translate it. And so finally,

0: DNC Section 3 that basically recorded this revelation about, you know, kind of chastising Joseph Smith and took away the plates as well as the Nephite interpreters. And this would have been in July that it had happened. So 116 pages, all that worked down the tubes, and then Joseph wondered if he'd ever get a chance to work on it again.
1: So Martin Harris is off the job.
0: Martin Harris is off the job. He's a believer and wants to help, but he knows that he can't be scribe anymore.
1: This is where Emma comes in.
0: Yes, Emma, and of course, you know, she's trying to run a household. I mean, they're trying to survive. And back in these days, survival was not just, you know, running down always to the grocery store or the Walmart and getting the things that you need and getting in your car. You know, this was a lot of work to survive, and especially with, you know, we talked about in an earlier podcast about the medicines that were available in Joseph Smith's day. You know, there wasn't a lot available. A lot of women died in childbirth. A lot of babies died in childbirth. And Emma's trying to struggle with her health, Joseph and trying to take care of her, and trying to work a little bit on doing some translating. And Emma served a scribe as much as possible. And it's estimated that they did maybe about 3 pages per week of translation. And Joseph Smith said that there wasn't a whole lot of translating going on, but they gave it the best shot. And Joseph wanted a translator, you know, and eventually ended up praying and asking for a translator as well, but didn't get much work done with Emma. But she actually gives some wonderful eyewitness testimony of the translating process that went on with her and Joseph Smith about, you know, how Joseph really didn't understand a lot about the Bible and how he never turned to any books or didn't have anything written in front of him. So she ended up becoming quite a witness to everything that went down and shared that information.
1: Now, Oliver Cowdery comes on the scene at this point.
0: Yes, and Oliver Cowdery, he ended up coming to board with Joseph Smith's parents. This was, again, you know, back in Palmyra. And Joseph and Emma are still, of course, in Pennsylvania, in Harmony, Pennsylvania. And so Oliver Cowdery ends up becoming a school teacher, and he boards with Smith Sr., and he hears about the golden plates, and again, he kind of is intrigued by it and wants to be involved in it, and has, again, a divine inspiration, a revelation that tells him, you know, he needs to be part of this. And at the same time that this is happening, Joseph is praying for a new scribe. You know, he says, Lord, you need to help me out with this. I need a scribe. And meanwhile, Oliver's praying, you know, is this something I should be involved in? Doesn't know Joseph or anything, just from the family. And he ends up feeling that he needs to be part of it. So he takes the trek to Harmony and ends up becoming Joseph's scribe. That's when the Book of Mormon translation process took off. You know, so you look at the first part of the 160 pages gone. We don't have those anymore. Then the little bit that Emma translated, we actually have, you know, that in the Book of Mormon. And then Oliver takes over. And this would have been early April in 1829 by the time he got up there to help work on the translation.
1: So the grand total of the Book of Mormon is 600 pages?
0: It was nearly 600 pages in the original print copy. It's over 250,000 words, okay? And when Oliver Cowdery arrived on the scene, there was 85 days between when he arrived to translate and when they finished translating. Now, that's 85 days total. You have to subtract out days for working, for traveling, because near the end of it, they had ended up moving in with the Whitmers as well. And so estimates are 65 days. Some think maybe even less than that. But yeah, you know, somewhere in the neighborhood of 65, maybe 70 days to translate nearly 600 pages, like I said, 250,000 words. That's a big book.
1: While making a living.
0: While making a living.
1: While running a household.
0: Exactly. You know, you had to chop wood. You had to, you know, you didn't have indoor plumbing and stuff. You know, you had to do a lot of work, build the fires, the so forth. And you figure that's about an average of 7 to 8 pages a day, or about 3,000 words a day. You know, anybody that's done any writing, whether it's blogs or anything else, with modern word processors knows, you know, how difficult that can be, especially day in and day out. But to dictate that much is just an amazing thing. You know, and really for me, what's amazing about it is I can't imagine how this much could be dictated as just fictional coming from your mind. I mean, mm-hmm. You know, if you threw out all kinds of stuff, it'd be pretty much gibberish at some point, and things wouldn't make sense and wouldn't have the profound teachings contained that we do find in the Book of Mormon.

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0: 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I'm your host, Julianne DeLynn Hatton, inviting you to keep the faith.
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0: I'm Julianne DeLynn Hatton, and you're listening to Faith and Reason on the Mormon Faircast. This series will discuss the Prophet Joseph Smith and the authenticity of the gospel he restored. I'll be speaking with Michael R. Ash, author of the book Of Faith and Reason, 80 Evidences Supporting the Prophet Joseph Smith. Welcome, Michael Ash.
1: Hi, Julianne.
0: Now, our next few podcasts focus on the journey through the Old World in the Book of Mormon. Can you give us some background on this section of your book?
1: This part of my book of Faith and Reason engages the period where Lehi and his family would have left Jerusalem and then journeyed along the Arabian Peninsula until they reached Bountiful and then built their ships to sail to the New World. And so I kind of talk a little bit about some of the evidences and landscape and things that would have been going on in Lehi's world and along their trip as they traversed this part of the desert.
0: Well, let's begin with the Axial Period.
1: Okay. The Axial Period, and this was something that Hugh Nibley pointed out many years ago, but it's not something that he came up with. It was actually a term that was coined by a German philosopher and a psychiatrist, I believe he was, by the name of Carl Jaspers. And he was this philosopher back in the 1930s, 40s, maybe even up into the 50s. And in his studies, he felt that from the period of approximately 800 BC to 200 BC, there was a lot of very interesting things happening in the world. And so he called it the Axial Period, referring it to as an axis or a pivotal point in world history. And he points out that during this period, some of the great ideas and philosophies had risen in the world and were rising. And he says that they would have come from ancient Near East, from Persia, from India, from China. In fact, he said, this is a quote, and I don't have this in the book, but it's a quote from him, and he says, "The spiritual foundations of humanity were laid simultaneously and independently in China, India, Persia, Judea, and Greece. And these are the foundations upon which humanity still subsists today." So Lehi, at 600 BC, was right at the heart of this Axial Period. And here we see him preaching to the people about, you know, the coming destruction of Jerusalem. And he's a prophet, and he's a thinker of ideas that didn't conform to some of the people of his day. And this was happening all kind of around the world. And if Joseph Smith was a fraudster, a con man, he couldn't have picked a better point in world history to describe this coming forth of basically what was a, in a sense, I don't want to say a new religion, but an offshoot of a religion that ended up developing into, you know, eventually Christianity in the New World.
0: So there was a lot of change and excitement during the Axial Period then.
1: Yeah, it was a major axis for world history right at that very time that Lehi was leaving Jerusalem.
0: Would Joseph Smith have known about this when he was translating the Book of Mormon?
1: I don't see how he could have. It wasn't something that was recognized, like I said, until, you know, the 20th century, when Carl Jaspers kind of pointed this out, and then other scholars actually kind of jumped on this and followed suit and kind of have taken off from his earlier work. So I guess if Joseph knew everything about the history of all these different parts of the country, Persian, Indian, China. If he would have known everything was going on, maybe he could have known it, but it seems that would have been impossible. It is an impossible task for the kind of frontiersman that he was. And nobody else in his time knew it, so why would he expect Joseph Smith to know it?
0: Thank you, Michael Ashe.
1: Thank you, Julianne.
0: 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I'm your host, Julianne DeLynn Hatton, inviting you to keep the faith.
2: Michael R. Ashe is the author of the book Shaken Faith Syndrome, Strengthening One's Testimony in the Face of Criticism and Doubt, as well as the book of Faith and Reason, 80 Evidences Supporting the Prophet Joseph Smith. Faith and Reason is produced by Tom Hatton with music courtesy of Arthur Hatton. 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
4: Daniel C. Peterson. A native of Southern California, Daniel received a bachelor's degree in Greek and philosophy from BYU, and after several years of study in Jerusalem and Cairo, earned his PhD in Near Eastern Languages and Cultures from the University of California at Los Angeles. He's a professor of Islamic Studies and Arabic at BYU, as well as a member of the board and associate executive director of its Institute for the Study and Preservation of Ancient Religious Texts. With that, there's many more things to read in the program on his bio, but we'll turn the time over to Dan Peterson.
5: Yeah, thanks. Thank you. I'm still contemplating what recreational genetics would be. I'm not sure I want to think about that very much. On one level, Joseph Smith was very much a product of the early 19th century United States. Not surprisingly, perhaps, since the nation was young and since many veterans of the American Revolution were still alive during the years of his childhood, he shared the idealism and the passion for freedom and human rights that were motivating principles of that revolution. This is evident in his attitude toward other religious faiths. Here I'm using a rare, authentic photograph, perhaps disclosed here for the first time, of Joseph Smith. Meddle not with any man for his religion, Joseph taught. All governments ought to permit every man to enjoy his religion unmolested. No man is authorized to take away life in consequence of difference of religion, which all laws and governments ought to tolerate and protect, right or wrong. Every man has a natural, and in our country, a constitutional right to be a false prophet as well as a true prophet. In a declaration adopted by a General Assembly of the Church at Kirtland, Ohio on the 17th of August, 1835, and now contained in one of the canonical scriptural texts of Mormonism, Joseph and his followers affirmed, "We believe that religion is instituted of God, and that men are amenable to Him and to Him only for the exercise of it, unless their religious opinions prompt them to infringe upon the rights and liberties of others. But we do not believe that human law has a right to interfere in prescribing rules of worship to bind the consciences of men, nor dictate forms for public or private devotion. That the civil magistrate should restrain crime, but never control conscience, should punish guilt, but never suppress the freedom of the soul." The 11th Article of Faith, formulated by Joseph Smith, now also part of canonical Latter-day Saint Scripture, declares that we claim the privilege of worshiping Almighty God according to the dictates of our own conscience, and allow all men the same privilege, let them worship how, where, or what they may. However, very early on, as Joseph's doctrinal understanding grew and developed, his commitment to freedom of religious choice deepened into a theological principle. In a portion of the Book of Moses that was revealed in December 1830, only a few months after the founding of the Church of Jesus Christ of Latter-day Saints, it was explained that Lucifer, or Satan, had attempted to suppress human freedom before the foundation of the world, and that this was a principal cause for his expulsion from heaven. Thus, freedom of choice and religion beyond is an eternal principle and not merely a matter

varying political regime. Joseph was furious at the unjust persecutions to which his followers were subjected in their various settlements, which he viewed as motivated solely by religious prejudice. Writing to one correspondent, "And now, sir," he said, "this is the sole cause of the persecution against the Mormon people. And now if they had been Mohammedans, Hottentots, or pagans, or in fine, sir, if their religion was as false as hell, what right would men have to drive them from their homes and their country, or to exterminate them, as long as their religion did not interfere with the civil rights of men according to the laws of our country? None at all. I have the most liberal sentiments and feelings of charity towards all sects, parties, and denominations, and the rights and liberties of conscience I hold most sacred and dear, and despise no man for differing with me in matters of opinion." However, he wasn't upset only by injustice against his own people. He was plainly indignant at the 1834 burning of the convent of Ursuline Catholic nuns in Charleston, Massachusetts. Find my control here. "The early settlers of Boston," he said, "who had fled from their mother country to avoid persecution and death, soon became so lost to principles of justice and religious liberty as to whip and hang the Baptist and the Quaker, who, like themselves, had fled from tyranny to a land of freedom, and the fathers of Salem from 1692 to 1693 whipped, imprisoned, tortured, and hung many of their citizens for supposed witchcraft, and quite recently, while boasting of her light and knowledge of her laws and religion as surpassed by none on earth, has New England been guilty of burning a Catholic convent in the vicinity of Charleston and of scattering the inmates to the four winds, yes, in sight of the very spot where the fire of American independence was first kindled, where a monument is now erecting in memory of the Battle of Bunker Hill and the fate of immortal Warren, who bled and died on those sacred heights to purchase religious liberty for his country. In sight of this very spot have the religionists of the 19th century demolished a noble brick edifice, hurling its inhabitants forth upon a cold, unfeeling world for protection and subsistence. Well did the Savior say concerning such, 'By their fruits you shall know them.' And if the wicked mob who destroyed the Charleston convent and the cool, calculating religious lookers-on who inspired their hearts with deeds of infamy do not arise and redress the wrong and restore the injured fourfold, they in turn will receive of the measure they have meted out till the just indignation of a righteous God is satisfied. When will man cease to war with man and wrest from him his sacred rights of worshiping his God according as his conscience dictates? Holy Father, hasten the day." In 1844, Joseph Smith ran for the presidency of the United States, presumably in an effort to better the political situation of his oppressed people. Writing on his behalf on the 24th of May of that year, slightly more than a month prior to his assassination by an anti-Mormon mob, Willard Richards, John M. Bernheisel, W.W. Phelps, and Lucien R. Foster referred to the nativist anti-Catholic riots that had recently occurred in and around Philadelphia, resulting in the burning of several Catholic churches. They spoke of, quote, "our sympathies for a people who are now being mobbed in the city of brotherly love, Philadelphia, as we have been for many years in Missouri. And for what? For our religion, although called by another name. The Mormons and the Catholics are the most obnoxious to the sectarian world of any people, and are the only two who have not persecuted each other and others in these, the United States, and the only two who have suffered from the cruel hand of mobocracy for their religion under the name of foreigners. As a consequence of observing such injustices," they explained, "we have nominated General Joseph Smith for the next president of the nation, a man with whom we are thoroughly acquainted and have no fear in pledging our lives, our fortunes, and our sacred honor, that if elected, he will give and secure these inestimable privileges and blessings to every individual and society of men, no matter what their religious faith." Joseph lived in a heavily Protestant America. Catholics were a minority, and on the American frontier and in rural areas, relatively rare. Jews were not uncommon, particularly in the larger cities, but other non-Christian faiths were largely unrepresented at this early period. Still, disagreements between Protestant denominations were serious and often passionate. So I think we're reasonably safe in extrapolating from Joseph Smith's attitude toward other denominations of his day what his attitude might have been toward an America and a world in which Buddhists, Muslims, Hindus, and others live as neighbors with each other, as well as with Protestant, Catholic, and Orthodox Christians. "Any man who will betray the Catholics," he said, "will betray you. And if he will betray me, he will betray you." In the late 1830s and early 1840s, Joseph had an opportunity to demonstrate how
how sincere his commitment to religious liberty was, as he and his followers began to build the new town of Nauvoo, which would eventually become the second largest city in the state of Illinois. "We wish it to be distinctly understood," he remarked, "that we claim no privilege but what we feel cheerfully disposed to share with our fellow citizens of every denomination and every sentiment of religion, and therefore say that so far from being restricted to our own faith, let all those who desire to locate themselves in this place or the vicinity come, and we will hail them as citizens and friends, and shall feel it not only a duty but a privilege to reciprocate the kindness we have received from the benevolent and kind-hearted citizens of the state of Illinois." This was early. And those sentiments were embodied in the city's legal system. William Law, a leader of the church in the early Nauvoo period, reported that, "As to the city ordinances we have passed all such as we deem necessary for the peace, welfare, and happiness of the inhabitants, whether Jew or Greek, Mohammedan, Roman Catholic, Latter-day Saint, or any other, that they all worship God according to their own conscience and enjoy the rights of American free men." In 1842 or 1843, a Methodist preacher by the name of Pryor visited Nauvoo and on the Sabbath day attended religious services for the purpose of hearing a sermon by the prophet. He subsequently published the following description of Joseph's remarks and demeanor. "I will not attempt to describe the various feelings of my bosom as I took my seat in a conspicuous place in the congregation, who were waiting in breathless silence for his appearance. While he tarried, I had plenty of time to revolve in my mind the character and common report of that truly singular personage. I fancied that I should behold a countenance sad and sorrowful, yet containing the fiery marks of rage and exasperation. I supposed that I should be enabled to discover in him some of those thoughtful and reserved features, those mystic and sarcastic glances, which I had fancied the ancient sages to possess. I expected to see that fearful, faltering look of conscious shame, which, from what I had heard of him, he might be expected to evince. He appeared at last, but how was I disappointed, when instead of the head and horns of the beast and false prophet, I beheld only the appearance of a common man of tolerably large proportions. I was sadly disappointed and thought that, although his appearance could not be wrested to indicate anything against him, yet he would manifest all I had heard of him when he began to preach. I sat uneasily and watched him closely. He commenced preaching, not from the Book of Mormon, however, but from the Bible. The first chapter of the first epistle of Peter was his text. He commenced calmly and continued dispassionately to pursue his subject, while I sat in breathless silence, waiting to hear that foul aspersion of the other sect, that diabolical disposition of revenge, and to hear rancorous denunciation of every individual but a Mormon. I waited in vain. I listened with surprise. I sat uneasy in my seat and could hardly persuade myself but that he had been apprised of my presence and so ordered his discourse on my account that I might not be able to find fault with it. For instead of a jumbled jargon of half-connected sentences and a volley of imprecations, diabolical and malignant denunciations heaped him on the heads of all who differed from him and the dreadful twisting and wresting of the scriptures to suit his particular views, an attempt to weave a web of dark and mystic sophistry around the gospel truths which I had anticipated, he glided along through a very interesting and elaborate discourse with all the care and happy facility of one who was well aware of his important station and of his duty to God and man. Joseph even invited non-Mormon ministers to speak from Mormon pulpits in the city, a practice that continued under Brigham Young in the Latter-day Saint settlement of Salt Lake City. President Young, reported George Q. Cannon, said he wanted the people to hear these men and their views. For years this was done. Prominent ministers were invited to speak to us. I remember Methodist bishops and others preaching to us. Why? Because we were willing to extend liberty to everybody. And Moses Thatcher, a member of the 12 in the period following Brigham Young, commented in 1882 that the inspiration and guidance of the Holy Spirit have prompted the presidency and apostles of this church to open meeting houses and tabernacles for ministers of various religious denominations to preach in, while our elders were being persecuted, hunted, and sometimes whipped by members of these same denominations. A church leader of the late 19th and early 20th century, B.H. Roberts, referred in 1907 to the close personal friendship that had existed between the late Erastus Snow, a member of the church's governing council of the 12 apostles, and Bishop Lawrence Scanlon of the Catholic Church. Said Roberts, "That friendship should be an object lesson to all the people of our state, that it's possible, notwithstanding we hold different views in relation to religion, to dwell together as fellow citizens of our common country without enmity or bitterness."
All of this and more was a direct legacy of the teaching and example of Joseph Smith. Friendship, he taught, is one of the grand fundamental principles of Mormonism. It is designed to revolutionize and civilize the world and cause wars and contentions to cease and men to become friends and brothers. The saints can testify, Joseph said, whether I'm willing to lay down my life for my brethren. If it has been demonstrated that I've been willing to die for a Mormon, I'm bold to declare before heaven that I'm just as ready to die in defending the rights of a Presbyterian, a Baptist, or a good man of any other denomination. For the same principle which would trample upon the rights of the Latter-day Saints would trample upon the rights of the Roman Catholics or of any other denomination who may be unpopular and too weak to defend themselves. Joseph remarked that he had no enmity against anyone, and as the prayer of Jesus or his pattern, so prayed Joseph, Father, forgive me my trespasses, as I forgive those who trespass against me, for I freely forgive all men. If we would secure and cultivate the love of others, we must love others, even our enemies as well as friends. When we see virtuous qualities in men, he said, we should always acknowledge them. Let their understanding be what it may in relation to creeds and doctrine, for all men are, or ought to be, free, possessing inalienable rights to think and act and say as they please, while they maintain a due respect to the rights and privileges of all other creatures, infringing upon none. Moreover, although it's a topic far beyond the scope of this paper, Joseph could afford to be tolerant of religious diversity, because he believed that growth in spiritual and religious matters would continue after death, for all, or virtually all, humans. The characteristically Mormon work of the redemption of the dead, which he inaugurated in the last years of his life, and which continues today in Latter-day Saint temples around the world, provided for the potential ultimate salvation of all good people, of whatever creed and culture. The sectarians have no charity for me, he said, with more than a touch of humor, but I have for them. I intend to send men to prison to preach to them, and this is all on the principle of entering in by water and spirit. As B.H. Roberts summarized it, the LDS hold that in any age, when an intelligence, a man, shall learn that it profiteth everything to yield obedience to that law of God, and repentance takes hold of him, and he stretches out his hands toward God, through the gospel of Jesus Christ, the hand of God will find that man's hand and bring him unto salvation. Such concepts reinforce Joseph Smith's strong sense of the transcendent love and fairness of God, to whom Joseph referred with entire seriousness as the heavenly father of all men, women, and children. The Muslim, he taught, a Muslim, condemns the heathen, the Jew, and the Christian, and the whole world of mankind that reject his Quran as infidels, and consigns the whole of them to perdition. The Jew believes the whole world that rejects his faith and are not circumcised are Gentile dogs and will be damned. The heathen is equally as tenacious about his principles, and the Christian consigns all to perdition who cannot bow to his creed and submit to his ipse dixit. But while one portion of the human race is judging and condemning the other without mercy, the great parent of the universe looks upon the whole of the human family with a fatherly care and paternal regard. He views them as his offspring, and without any of those contracted feelings that influence the children of men, causes his sun to rise on the evil and on the good, and sendeth rain on the just and on the unjust. He holds the reign of judgment in his hands. He is a wise lawgiver, and will judge all men not according to the narrow contracted notions of men, but according to the deeds done in the body, whether they be good or evil, or whether these deeds were done in England, America, Spain, Turkey, or India. He will judge them not according to what they have not, but according to what they have. Those who have lived without law will be judged without law, and those who have a law will be judged by that law. We need not doubt the wisdom and intelligence of the great Jehovah. He will award judgment or mercy to all nations according to their several deserts, their means of obtaining intelligence, the laws by which they are governed, the facilities afforded them of obtaining correct information, and his inscrutable designs in relation to the human family. And when the designs of God shall be made manifest and the curtain of futurity be withdrawn, we shall all of us eventually have to confess that the judge of all the earth has done right. What I wish to demonstrate, however, more than Joseph Smith's commitment to religious tolerance, which might have been expected of any reasonable ethical American in his day, is the positive appreciation of other faiths that he and his successors have encouraged. Appreciation, high esteem, is greater than tolerance. At first, this might seem an impossible task, for the history of Mormonism, the Church of Jesus Christ of Latter-day Saints, begins with Joseph Smith's 1821 vision, in which he is told that the churches then on the earth were in a state of apostasy and not pleasing to God. The
situation is much more complex and interesting than one might guess at first exposure. Mormonism is an exclusivist faith that sends missionaries around the world to invite others to accept the doctrines and authority of the Church of Jesus Christ of Latter-day Saints. That's undeniable. But it's equally true, though far less widely known and understood, that Mormonism is also an inclusivist faith that not only sees and appreciates goodness and truth in other religious traditions, but is willing to acknowledge divine action in those other traditions. Now, trying to make their view seem merely a minor logical extension of Mormonism, several atheistic acquaintances have insisted to me that there's little difference between the Latter-day Saint position and theirs. They just happen to disbelieve in one more God than faithful Mormons do. They seem to imagine that being a Latter-day Saint entails rejecting all non-Mormon religious experiences and disbelieving every doctrine of every other faith. This, however, is not true. When Joseph Smith learned that the then-existing Christian churches were corrupt, that didn't mean that they were totally wrong. To say that something is corrupt means that it's been damaged. We speak of corrupted texts or corrupted files, intending to say that they've been infected or tainted, not that their original content has been replaced by something completely different. A corrupt senator is still a senator. In fact, many mainstream Christian doctrines were and are substantially correct. There is indeed a God. He has a divine Son who came to earth, atoned for our sins, rose again on the third day, and now sits at the right hand of his Father. Those who taught prayer, preached of the Savior, and translated the New Testament during the centuries between the early apostles and the Restoration preserved and transmitted many central gospel truths. But what about non-Christians? Do they worship false gods? Well, Jews certainly don't. Believing Jews accept the Old Testament, venerating the God who brought Israel out of Egypt, spoke through the prophet Isaiah, and was proclaimed by Jesus, a Palestinian Jew. But what of Islam? Isn't Allah a false god? No. According to the Quran, Allah created the earth in 6 days, placed Adam and Eve in Eden, and then inspired prophets like Noah, Abraham, Moses, and Jesus. That should sound familiar. Allah is simply the Arabic equivalent of English God, related to the Hebrew word Elohim. Moreover, Allah is the God not only of Muslims, but of all Arabic-speaking Christians and Jews. In the beginning, Allah created the heavens and the earth, reads Arabic Genesis. In the beginning was the Word, and the Word was with Allah, and the Word was Allah, says the Arabic version of John 1:1. We believe in Allah, the Eternal Father, says the first article of faith in Arabic, and in His Son, Jesus Christ. Muslims, Christians, and Jews disagree about God, but that doesn't create numerically different gods. My neighbor regards Senator Foghorn as the greatest orator since Daniel Webster. I think he's a noxious windbag. But there is mercifully only one Senator Foghorn. Our different opinions don't spawn multiple senators. What of the non-Abrahamic religions? Are they too far wrong? I think not. It seems presumptuous to declare that mistaken but sincere devotion means nothing to our loving Father in heaven. In fact, Christians have been willing over the centuries to equate Zeus, the supreme ruler and father of the Greek gods, the Romans Jupiter or Jove, with the God of Christian belief. Shakespeare's Juliet chides Romeo from her balcony with a close paraphrase of the pagan Roman poet Ovid. At lovers' perjuries, she says, they say God, Jove laughs. The great medieval Christian poet Dante said that it was Jove who died on the cross. According to Acts 17, when the Apostle Paul, preaching on Mars Hill, sought to connect with the pagan Athenians, he identified Zeus with Israel's God. For in him we live and move and have our being, he taught, quoting the words about Zeus of a 6th century B.C. Cretan philosopher and poet named Epimenides of Knossos. As some of your own poets have said, he continued, citing a verse by the 3rd century B.C. philosopher-poet Aratus of Cilicia, Paul's native province, about Zeus again, we are his offspring. The same phrase occurs in the hymn to Zeus of Cleanthes, 3rd century B.C. head of the Stoic school of Athens. In the final volume of C.S. Lewis's Chronicles of Narnia, a Calamine soldier named Emmet, that's the Hebrew word for truth, by the way, has been a sincere worshiper of the false and evil god Tash all of his life. When at the end he meets Aslan and recognizes the true god, he expects severe punishment. But Aslan graciously reassures him that, quote, all the service thou hast done to Tash, I accept as service done to me, explaining that although Emmet had been unaware of it, his honest devotion was actually to Aslan rather than to Tash. No service which is vile can be done to me,
and none which is not vile can be done to him. God's sheep recognize his voice even when it's in a different language or imperfectly heard. They follow him as best they can, and in the Latter-day Saint view will not lose their reward. In fact, critics of the Church of Jesus Christ of Latter-day Saints sometimes object to what they see as its eclectic character, pointing to its alleged resemblances to different denominations and traditions. On at least one historical occasion, it was difficult for outsiders who didn't know that they were listening to Latter-day Saints to identify the religious affiliation of Mormon preachers because of the parallels in the preachers' doctrines to a wide range of other groups. A simple but early example will serve to begin the discussion. In December 1830, Sidney Rigdon, a Campbellite minister who had just been baptized into the Church of Jesus Christ of Latter-day Saints during the previous month, and who would go on, of course, to become a leader in early Mormonism, was told in a revelation given to Joseph Smith that the Lord had, quote, prepared him for a greater work, end quote, clearly implying that his dedicated service as a non-Mormon clergyman had already been a great work. With regard to the Church of Rome, Joseph implicitly rebuked Protestant anti-Catholicism when he commented that the old Catholic Church traditions are worth more than all you have said. Here's a principle of logic. I will illustrate it by an old apple tree. Here jumps off a branch and says, I am the true tree and you're corrupt. But if the whole tree is corrupt, are not its branches corrupt? If the Catholic religion is a false religion, how can any true religion come out of it? If the Catholic Church is bad, how can any good thing come out of it? The character of the old churches have always been slandered by all apostates since the world began. Hugh B. Brown, who served in the first presidency of the church until 1970, expressed a venerable facet of Mormonism in a 1965 book when he advised his readers, let us not think because we feel and know we have the truth, that we have all the truth, for there is truth yet to be revealed. Let not our knowledge that we have the truth stifle our search for more truth. Let us build into our characters the kind of faith that will accept the truth when it comes, and by its coming perhaps modify some of our ideas about the truth. According to the prophet Alma in the Book of Mormon, the Lord doth grant unto all nations of their own nation and tongue to teach his word, yea, in wisdom, all that he seeth fit that they should have. I'm reminded of the Quran's insistence that it is an Arabic revelation. For as the Book of Mormon prophet Ammon testified, God is mindful of every people, whatsoever land they may be in. Yea, he numbereth his people, and his bowels of mercy are over all the earth. In his famous farewell sermon, the Prophet Muhammad advised Muslims as follows, O people, your Lord is one and your Father is one. All of you belong to Adam, and Adam is from the dust. Truly the most noble of you with God is the most devout of you. God is knowing and aware. The Arab is not preferred over the non-Arab, unless it be for piety. A strikingly similar concept appears in the Book of Mormon. Behold, said the Prophet Nephi, the Lord esteemeth all flesh in one. He that is righteous is favored of God. Accordingly, it's not surprising that one of the official canonical articles of faith of the Church of Jesus Christ of Latter-day Saints, formulated by Joseph Smith, states that we believe in being honest, true, chaste, benevolent, virtuous, and in doing good to all men. I have no desire, said Joseph Smith, but to do all men good. I feel to pray for all men. We don't ask any people to throw away any good they've got. We only ask them to come and get more. Know ye not, says the Book of Mormon, that there are more nations than one? Know ye not that I, the Lord your God, have created all men, and that I remember those who are upon the isles of the sea, and that I rule in the heavens above and in the earth beneath? And I bring forth my word unto the children of men, yea, even upon all the nations of the earth. For I command all men, both in the east and in the west and in the north and in the south and in the islands of the sea, that they shall write the words which I speak unto them. For out of the books which shall be written I will judge the world, every man according to their works, according to that which is written. For behold, I shall speak unto the Jews, and they shall write it. And I shall also speak unto the other tribes of the house of Israel, which I have led away, and they shall write it. And I shall also speak unto all nations of the earth, and they shall write it. The early 20th century Latter-day Saint leader, historian, and intellectual B.H. Roberts, again, commenting on this passage, justly observed that the doctrine unites in one splendid brotherhood all the seekers after God, all those who received inspiration from the Most High and were sent forth from the Divine Presence to instruct their fellow men. Joseph Smith, I say, unites their hands in a splendid brotherhood of the God-inspired men of this world. How noble is this view of God's hand dealings with the children of men in respect of revelation, as compared with that narrow, bigoted view prevailing at the beginning of the 19th century, which held that the Hebrew Scriptures contained all the Word of God delivered to the inhabitants of the earth.
In a revelation given through Joseph Smith at Kirtland, Ohio, in late September 1832, the Lord told Joseph that the Spirit giveth light to every man that cometh into the world, and the Spirit enlighteneth every man through the world that hearkeneth to the voice of the Spirit. And every one that hearkeneth to the voice of the Spirit cometh unto God, even the Father. And the Father teacheth him of the covenant which he has renewed and confirmed upon you, which is confirmed upon you for your sakes, and not for your sakes only, but for the sake of the whole world. With that understanding in mind, it's understandable that Brigham Young, successor to Joseph Smith in the presidency of the church, could say that in reality, the inhabitants of the earth do not vary so much in their sentiments as they do in the explaining of them to each other. When feelings and ideas are explained, people vary more in language than in sentiment. Many people, he said, believe that the Spirit of the Lord has not been upon the earth when the gospel was not among men in its purity. They believe the Spirit of the Lord has been entirely taken from the earth since the apostasy of the church. I do not believe for one moment that there has been a man or woman upon the face of the earth from the days of Adam to this day who has not been enlightened, instructed, and taught by the revelations of Jesus Christ. What? The ignorant heathen? Yes, every human being who has possessed a sane mind. I am far from believing that the children of man have been deprived of the privilege of receiving the Spirit of the Lord to teach them right from wrong. No matter what the traditions of their fathers were, those who were honest before the Lord and acted uprightly, according to the best knowledge they had, will have an opportunity to go into the kingdom of God. I believe this privilege belonged to the sons and daughters of Adam and descended from him and his children who were contemporary with him throughout all generations. Men who are under the influence of their traditions and former notions will desire to ask scores of questions upon this subject, but I think I can relieve your minds. The Spirit of the Lord, in teaching the people, in opening their minds to the principles of truth, does not infringe upon the laws God has given to mankind for their government. Consequently, when the Lord made man, he made him an agent accountable to his God, with liberty to act and to do as he pleases, to a certain extent, in order to prove himself. There is a law that governs man thus far, but the law of the celestial kingdom, as I have frequently told you, is, and always will be, the same to all the children of Adam. When we talk of the celestial law which is revealed from heaven, that is, the priesthood, we're talking about the principle of salvation, a perfect system of government, of laws and ordinances, by which we can be prepared to pass from one gate to another, and from one sentinel to another, until we go into the presence of our Father and God. This law has not always been upon the earth, and in its absence other laws have been given to the children of men for their improvement, for their education, for their government, and to prove what they would do when left to control themselves. And what we now call tradition has grown out of these circumstances. The Lord deals with this people, said Joseph Smith, as a tender parent with a child, communicating light and intelligence and the knowledge of his ways as they can bear it. I should like now to descend somewhat from the realm of theory and to illustrate some of the ways in which this general attitude toward other faiths, taught by Joseph Smith and his successors, has manifested itself with regard to specific religious traditions. It's probably not surprising to encounter the philo-Semitism, the pro-Jewishness, of early 19th century Mormonism, given the roots of the religion in the Bible, including the Old Testament. Still, it's important to note that the Book of Mormon itself expressly forbade Latter-day Saints to indulge themselves in the anti-Semitism that had marred and would continue to mar the broader Christian tradition. But it's nothing short of remarkable that Joseph Smith launched an effort to learn Hebrew himself and to have it taught to the working class leaders of his new church on the frontier of Ohio's Western Reserve in the mid-1830s. He hired Joshua Satius, later learned much of Hebrew and Judaism from a Jewish convert to Mormonism named Alexander Nybar. Moreover, church magazines published articles from Jews in other parts of the world without editorial comment. Other expressions of Latter-day Saints' sympathy for various religions, however, may be even more surprising. In 1855, Jules Remy, a French newspaper correspondent, traveled across the United States. In September, he stopped in Salt Lake City, where he attended services in the Bowery, the predecessor building to the Tabernacle, during which two speakers spoke, quote, from the sacred pulpit, end quote, in favor of Mohammedanism, as he called it. Remy went on to ask, who could have seen a person educated in Protestantism become the apologist of Mohammedanism in the 19th century? The two speakers were most likely Apostles George A. Smith and Parley Pratt, whose comments about Islam and Muhammad, strikingly favorable by the standards of the day, were subsequently printed in the so-called Journal of Discourses. This very odd image here is from a book called the Mirajname about the Prophet Muhammad's ascension into heaven, an interesting topic in itself.
Speaking on the 23rd of September, 1855, Elder Smith, who had plainly been reading several then important authors on Islamic history, said of Muhammad that, quote, there was nothing in his religion to license iniquity or corruption. He preached the moral doctrines which the Savior taught, that is, to do as they would be done by, and not to do violence to any man, nor to render evil for evil, and to worship one God. Continuing, he declared of Muhammad that this man descended from Abraham, and was no doubt raised up by God on purpose to scourge the world for their idolatry. Then, expanding his focus from Muhammad to the Arabs and Muslims as a whole, he told his audience that this Muhammadan race, this dominant power of the 7th and 8th centuries, were the descendants of Abraham, which Muhammadan records show in a straightforward genealogy from the family of Muhammad directly to that of Abraham through the loins of Ishmael, the son of Abraham. And in this dominion, there certainly was a recognition of the dominion of the sons of Abraham, and just as long as they abode in the teachings which Muhammad gave them and walked in strict accordance with them, they were united and prospered. But when they ceased to do this, they lost their power and influence to a very great extent. Now, one could easily quibble with elements of Elder Smith's remarks. There is, for example, no Muhammadan race. Islam is not a race, but a religion. And although the Arabs are its principal carriers, Muhammad was an Arab, the Quran and the Hadith are in Arabic, most of the world's Muslims are, in fact, not Arabs at all. And I'm not entirely comfortable with portraying Muhammad as a kind of proto-Gandhi, a 7th century Arabic flower child who sought only peace and love. But Elder Smith's sympathy is unmistakable, and very many serious Muslims would strongly agree with his moral diagnosis of their historical decline. It is a difficult matter, he went on, no doubt thinking not only of Muslims but of Mormons, to get an honest history of Mohammedanism translated into any of the Christian languages. It's a hard matter to get an honest history of any nation or people by their enemies. Elder Smith was rather apologetic about having taken his audience's time with a history lesson, confessing that, quote, history is a natural theme with me, end quote. But his fellow apostle, Parley Pratt, was enthused about the subject that Elder Smith had treated and jumped immediately up to continue speaking about it. My brother George A. Smith has wished us to excuse his Mohammedan narration, but I would feel more like giving a vote of thanks to the Almighty and to his servant for so highly entertaining and instructing us. I'm aware that it's not without a great deal of prejudice that we, as Europeans and Americans and Christians in religion and in our education, so-called, have looked upon the history of Muhammad, or even the name, and even now we may think Mohammedanism, compared with Christianity as it exists in the world, is a kind of heathenism or something dreadful, and the other we look upon as something very pretty, only a little crippled. For my part, I hardly know which to call the idolatrous side of the question, unless we consider Mohammedanism Christianity in one sense, and that which has been called Christianity heathenism. You can tell they're still smarting about being driven out into the deserts of Utah. Mohammedanism included the doctrine that there was one God, that he was great, even the creator of all things, and that the people by right should worship him. History abundantly shows the followers of Muhammad did not take the sword, either to enforce their religion or to defend themselves, until compelled to do so by the persecutions of their enemies. And then it was the only alternative that presented itself, to take up the sword and put down idolatry and establish the worship of the one God, or on the other hand, be crushed and cease to be on account of the idolatrous nations around them. They seemed to act on the defensive, although it might legally be considered aggression. Once again, although I reject attempts to paint Islam as irredeemably violent, Elder Pratt's view may err a bit on the rosy side, still, his sympathetic approach to Islam is striking, and especially so given his era, his location, and his cultural background. The Greek and Roman churches, said Elder Pratt, which have been called Christian, and which take the name of Christians as a cloak, have worshipped innumerable idols. On this account, on the simple subject of the deity and his worship, if nothing more, I should rather incline of the two, after all my early traditions, education, and prejudices, to the side of Muhammad. For on this point, he is on the side of truth, and the Christian world on the side of idolatry and heathenism. I suspect that Elder Pratt had in mind the statues that he'd seen in Catholic churches in Latin America, perhaps the icons that he'd heard about in Orthodox churches. But he continues, now, if we take Mohammedanism during these dark ages and the corruptions that are so universally prevalent over the earth and the idolatrous systems of religion falsely called Christianity and weigh them in balance, with all my education in favor of Christian nations and Christian powers and Christian institutions, so-called, with all my prejudices of early youth and habits of thought and reading, my rational faculties would compel me to admit that the Mohammedan history and Mohammedan doctrine was a standard raised up against the most corrupt and abominable idolatry that ever perverted our earth, found in the creeds and worship of Christians, falsely so-called.
Though Mohammedan institutions are corrupt enough and need reforming by the gospel, I'm inclined to think upon the whole, leaving out the corruptions of men in high places among them, that they have better morals and better institutions than many Christian nations. And in many localities there have been high standards of morals. So far as that one point is concerned, of worshipping the one true God under the name of Mohammedanism, together with many moral precepts, and in war acting only on the defensive, I think they've exceeded in righteousness and truthfulness of religion the idolatrous and corrupt church that has borne the name of Christianity. Now, the significance of these comments from Elders Smith and Pratt can perhaps be seen through a statement of the eminent 20th century historian of Islam, Montgomery Watt, commenting on one of the premier intellectuals of mid-19th century England and Scotland. On Friday, the 8th of May, 1840, Thomas Carlyle delivered a public lecture, Professor Watt says, in Edinburgh, Scotland, on Muhammad and Islam. Here, for the first time in a prominent way, was it asserted that Muhammad was sincere and the religion of Islam basically true. But only 15 years later, from the pulpit of a Mormon house of worship in the isolated and remote Great Basin Desert of the United States, a pair of high-ranking leaders of the church, drawn not from the intellectual elite, but from the working class of the American frontier, were saying something very far along similar lines. In 1921, Elder Orson F. Whitney, a member of the Council of the Twelve Apostles, having quoted one of the relevant passages from the Book of Mormon, remarked that it tells me that providence is over all, and that he holds the nations in the hollow of his hand, that he is using not only his covenant people, but other peoples as well, to consummate a work. God is using men as his instruments, nor is he limited in the choice of instruments to his own people. Outside the pale of their activities, referring to men bearing the priesthood, other good and great men, not bearing the priesthood, but possessing profundity of thought, great wisdom, and a desire to uplift their fellows, have been sent by the Almighty into many nations to give them not the fullness of the gospel, but that portion of truth that they were able to receive and wisely use. Such men as Confucius, the Chinese philosopher, Zoroaster, the Persian sage, Gautama, or Buddha, of the Hindus, Socrates and Plato, of the Greeks, they were servants of the Lord in a lesser sense, and were sent to those pagan or heathen nations to give them the measure of truth that a wise providence had allotted to them. At the conclusion of the conference in which Elder Whitney made those remarks, President Heber J. Grant, the seventh president of the church, who had presided over the church's mission in Japan at the opening of the 20th century, rose to the pulpit and said, "I commend to all Latter-day Saints, when the conference pamphlet is published, to read what Elder Orson F. Whitney has said about the inspiration of God being given to men in all parts of the world. We endorse his remarks." Earlier, George Q. Cannon, an apostle who would also serve as a counselor to four presidents of the church, expressed a similar sentiment. "In every nation," he said, "men have been raised up and been called of the Lord to effect reforms among their fellow men and to teach important truths. Other nations and races have not been forgotten by the Lord. They've had great truths taught to them, and in many instances they have profited by them. There have been millions of pagans whose lives have been as acceptable to the true God as the lives of the same number of so-called Christians. The reason for this is plain. They lived up to the light which God had given them, and this is all that he could require of them." Elsewhere, Elder Cannon identified some of these people by name: Zoroaster, Muhammad, the Buddha, and Confucius, as well as certain religious leaders of the Western traditions. Another 19th century apostle, Moses Thatcher, referred to the writings of Confucius as divinely inspired, far-reaching, and containing heavenly doctrines. Once again, B.H. Roberts laid out the Latter-day Saint view in clarity in some detail. "While the Church of Jesus Christ of the Latter-day Saints is established for the instruction of man and is one of God's instrumentalities for making known the truth, yet he is not limited to that instrumentality or that institution for such purposes, neither in time nor place. God raises up wise men and prophets here and there, speaking to them through means that they can comprehend, not always giving a fullness of truth such as may be found in the fullness of the gospel of Jesus Christ, but always giving that measure of truth that the people are prepared to receive. Mormonism holds then that all the great teachers among all nations and in all ages are servants of God. They are inspired men appointed to instruct God's children according to the conditions in the midst of which he finds them. Hence it is not obnoxious to Mormonism to regard Confucius, the great Chinese philosopher and moralist, as a servant of God, inspired to a certain degree by him to teach those great moral maxims which have governed those millions of God's children for lo these many centuries. It is willing to regard Gautama Buddha as an inspired servant of God, teaching a measure of the truth,
at least giving to these people that twilight of truth through which they may somewhat see their way. So with the Arabian prophet, that wild spirit that turned the Arabians from worshipping idols to a conception of the creator of heaven and earth that was more excellent than their previous conceptions of deity. And so the sages of Greece and Rome, so the reformers of early Protestant times. Wherever God finds a soul sufficiently enlightened and pure, one with whom his spirit can communicate, he makes of him a teacher of men. While the path of sensuality and darkness may be that which most men tread, a few, to paraphrase the word of a moral philosopher of high standing, have been led along the upward path. A few in all countries and generations have been wisdom seekers or seekers of God. They have been so because the divine word of wisdom has looked upon them, choosing them for the knowledge and service of himself. Members of the church, wrote its ninth president, David O. McKay, are admonished to acquire learning by study and also by faith and prayer, and to seek after everything that is virtuous, lovely, of good report, or praiseworthy. In this seeking after truth, they are not confined to narrow limits of dogma or creed, but are free to launch into the realm of the infinite, for they know that truth is truth where it is found, whether on Christian or on heathen ground. John Taylor, who succeeded Brigham Young as the third president of the church, advocated a position that was similarly open to truth, whatever its source. A man in search of truth, he said, has no peculiar system to sustain, no peculiar dogma to defend or theory to uphold. He embraces all truth, and that truth, like the sun in the firmament, shines forth and spreads its effulgent rays over all creation. If men will divest themselves of bias and prejudice and prayerfully and conscientiously search after truth, they will find it wherever they turn their attention. Likewise, Hugh B. Brown told a group of Protestant seminarians that in this divided and imperiled world of chaos and confusion, it is incumbent upon the various and differing churches to seek a better understanding of one another. Frank and friendly discussion should increase our sympathetic appreciation of the religious beliefs and practices of our neighbors and cause us to review and clarify our own. We might perchance find kernels of truth in what we consider to be nothing but chaff. The world needs understanding and friendship. Undoubtedly, the most significant declaration on our topic came on the 15th of February, 1978, when the first presidency of the church, consisting at the time of President Spencer W. Kimball and his counselors, President Marion G. Romney and President N. Eldon Tanner, issued an official statement regarding the church's position toward other religions. The statement reads, "Based upon ancient and modern revelation, the Church of Jesus Christ of Latter-day Saints gladly teaches and declares the Christian doctrine that all men and women are brothers and sisters, not only by blood relationship from mortal progenitors, but also as literal spirit children of an eternal Father. The great religious leaders of the world, such as Muhammad, Confucius, and the Reformers, as well as philosophers, including Socrates, Plato, and others, received a portion of God's light. Moral truths were given to them by God to enlighten whole nations and to bring a higher level of understanding to individuals. The Hebrew prophets prepared the way for the coming of Jesus Christ, the promised Messiah, who should provide salvation for all mankind who believe in the gospel. Consistent with these truths, we believe that God has given and will give to all people sufficient knowledge to help them on their way to eternal salvation, either in this life or in the life to come. We also declare that the gospel of Jesus Christ, restored to his church in our day, provides the only way to a mortal life of happiness and a fullness of joy forever. For those who have not received this gospel, the opportunity will come to them in the life hereafter, if not in this life. Our message, therefore, is one of special love and concern for the eternal welfare of all men and women, regardless of religious belief, regardless of race or nationality, knowing that we are truly brothers and sisters because we are the sons and daughters of the same eternal Father." The great historian of Islam, Marshall Hodgson, in his magisterial three-volume work, The Venture of Islam, announced that any religious movement that's earned the allegiance of large numbers of people over lengthy periods of time must contain soul-satisfying truths. And surely this is true of the world's great religious traditions. In a revelation given to Joseph Smith at Kirtland, Ohio, on the 27th of December, 1832, he and his followers were admonished to "seek ye diligently and teach one another words of wisdom. Yea, seek ye out of the best books words of wisdom. Seek learning, even by study and also by faith." In another revelation that he received on the 8th of March, 1833, Joseph was commanded, among other things, to study and learn and become acquainted with all good books, with languages, tongues, and people. If there's anything virtuous, lovely, or good report or praiseworthy, remember, we seek after these things.
Now, I like to think that the Middle Eastern Text Initiative, which I have the privilege to have founded and to edit, is in its way at least a minor fulfillment of such directives. It also accords with the hadith attributed to the Prophet

familiar, but always worth repeating, about the prominent New Testament scholar Christo Stendahl, the former dean of Harvard Divinity School. While he was serving as Lutheran bishop of his native Stockholm, Sweden, in the early 1980s, the Church of Jesus Christ of Latter-day Saints announced plans to construct a temple just outside of the city. As commonly happens when Mormons build a temple, there was complaining, puzzlement, and some opposition among the local people. The now deceased Bishop Stendahl, who had Latter-day Saint friends and had visited Brigham Young University, reacted dramatically and quite unexpectedly. He called a press conference, and he held it in a Latter-day Saint stake center. There, among other things, he outlined to the Swedish press three principles that he thought should govern our discussions of the religious beliefs of other people. One, if you want to know what others believe, ask them. Don't ask their critics or their enemies. Two, when looking at the religious faith of others, compare your best with their best, not their worst with your best. Three, always leave room for holy envy. Some explanation examples will make these three principles clearer to those two or three of you who may not have heard them before. The first should be fairly obvious. Enemies of a religious faith are unlikely to present it as its believers would. They are, in fact, quite likely to distort it and caricature it, unwittingly if they're honest, deliberately if, as all too often happens, they're unscrupulous and seek only a cheap and easy victory. This doesn't necessarily mean that there's no place for critics or for listening to them, but if we really want to understand another religion, they should not be our first resource. The second principle is, when looking at the religious faith of others, compare your best with their best, not their worst with your best. We commonly hear Christians contrast the loving ethics taught by Jesus in the New Testament with the acts of self-proclaimed Islamic terrorists. But it's not at all fair to compare the seldom-achieved Christian moral ideal with horrid crimes that are, despite their prominence in the newspapers and on television, still relatively rare among the world's hundreds of millions of Muslims. The butchery of the Christian Crusades would be a more appropriate comparison to Islamic terrorism. And the death decree against Salman Rushdie should not be compared to Mother Teresa of Calcutta, but to the Inquisition and the burnings of heretics that punctuated the history of the West and lack real parallel in the Islamic East. Stendahl reminded his Swedish audience of the human element that unavoidably affects even the most pure beliefs. If a religion is revealed, it's nonetheless revealed through fallible mortals. Alluding to the explanation on the title page of the Book of Mormon that if there are faults, they are the mistakes of men, this eminent Lutheran theologian, biblical scholar, commented that such frankness increased his confidence in the book rather than decreasing it. Finally, Stendahl counseled his audience to leave room for what he termed holy envy. We can learn greatly from faithful practitioners and believers of other faiths. The loving, joyous reverence of Orthodox Jews for the Sabbath, far from the cold, mechanical legalism of the stereotype, challenges us whose observance of the Lord's Day is often routine and perfunctory. Likewise, we can profit by reflecting upon the Jewish passion for religious learning, the simplicity and service of the Mennonites, the heroism of Protestant missionaries under terribly difficult conditions, and the social idealism of Dorothy Day and her Catholic worker movement. Regarding Mormons and their temples, Stendahl suggested baptism for the dead as an object of holy envy. We Lutherans do nothing for our dead, he said. It's as if we've forgotten them. In contrast, he observed, the Latter-day Saints seek to bring the blessings of Christ's atonement even to the dead. At a minimum, observing Christo Stendahl's three principles would eliminate much of the religious strife in a world that's growing ever smaller and more interdependent and that can no longer afford such conflict. Christo Stendahl's advice on dealing with other religious traditions is fully consistent with the teaching and example of Joseph Smith, a truly remarkable figure of the early 19th century, and with that of the Church of Jesus Christ of Latter-day Saints. Thank you.

Okay. How do Muslims describe Allah's or Allah's attributes? Pretty much the same way a mainstream Christian philosopher today would. They describe him as being without body parts or passions, you know, immaterial, all-knowing, just, so on and so forth. The difference is he doesn't have a son. Now, I would argue that the earliest Muslims believed that God was embodied. So they would have had a very different view. And I would guess if you would talk to the average Muslim villager, for example, in Upper Egypt or something like that, you'd probably still find that they believe that God has a body, sits on a throne. Because the Quran talks about God having all his attributes. It's a very anthropomorphic picture in the Quran. A lot of

0: early Muslim legends and stories from Muhammad seem to indicate that he believed that God had a body too. And it's only later, after contact with the Christians, who'd already been infected, that the Muslims learned that, what do you know, God doesn't have a body. Huh, who knew? But you'd never derive that from their scripture, the Quran. How did the church spiritually nourish the victims of the tsunami in Indonesia? There's a really interesting story there, and I suspect maybe the questioner knew that and is wanting me to mention it. At one point, the first thing the church did in contacting authorities in Indonesia was to ask, what do you need? And they said, a terrible answer, we need body bags. But as things moved along, the church kept asking, what do you need, what do you need? There are areas in Banda Aceh province, which took most of the brunt of the tsunami, where one of the things they said, after they'd gotten their material needs taken care of, they'd rebuilt schools, they'd rebuilt houses, there was food. They said, look, one thing that was just as devastating to people here is that every copy of the Quran in the whole province practically was washed out to sea or destroyed. And so the church, I think this is an astonishing story, the church shipped, I've heard different accounts of the numbers, but several thousand copies of the Quran over to these villagers in that part of Indonesia. I find that extraordinary. I'm really pleased that we did it. We did not seek to proselyte. We were just there to help. And whatever they needed, we were willing to give them to help them out. Did Elder Maxwell speak Arabic? Only one line, which I taught him. But he used it very, very well. He called me once and he said, yeah, I'm going to be going back and I'm going to be participating in the Christmas lighting ceremony at the Washington, D.C. temple. And most of the ambassadors that will be there will be Muslims. And the ambassador of Egypt is going to flip the switch to turn on the lights. Now, is there any appropriate Arabic thing that I should say? Well, I thought immediately of a verse in the Quran that says, Allahu nuru samawat wal ard. God is the light of the heavens and the earth. And he said, oh, that's great. Teach me. And so we went over it several times. He would call me up every once in a while to ask if he'd gotten the pronunciation right. And it was fun because when it finally did happen, he's up there giving a speech and he closed his speech. We kind of worked out the last couple of paragraphs of his talk where he recited that verse. He explained that that these lights on the temple grounds were going to be spectacular. But even though they were glorious, they were just a shadow of the divine reality, that God is the light of the heavens and the earth. And when he said that, he said, you should have seen the reaction from these Muslim ambassadors, this LDS apostle on the Mormon temple grounds outside of Washington, D.C., quoting the Quran in Arabic. The fun thing was he remembered the phrase the rest of his life. I saw him several times, use it several times afterward in speeches he was giving to Muslim groups, for example, and his pronunciation was impeccable. Let's see. Did that book on Muhammad, that is, the picture, actually show Muhammad? Yes, I should have pointed that out. Maybe I can go back to that and tell you what's going on in that. The image of Muhammad in that book called the Miraj Name. There. Muhammad is in the center. He's riding his steed, the miraculous steed with a human head, sort of the body of a horse. This is all legendary. It's not in the Quran. Steed is called Burak, not Barak, but Burak. It means lightning. And you see Muhammad seated on the horse, or on the steed Burak, but he doesn't have a face. Do you notice that? He doesn't have eyes or mouth, no facial features. That was one way they got around pressures not to depict the prophet. The rule that you heard a few years ago with the cartoons, that it's illegal, it's against the law to show the prophet at all, it's just not true. They were shown very commonly, and sometimes with full facial figures, sometimes with the facial figures removed, sometimes just instead of a head, a flame. If any of you saw a film a number of years ago, a long time ago now, called The Message, with Anthony Quinn playing the prophet's uncle Hamza, it's about the early life and career of the prophet Muhammad. Really kind of an interesting film. It led to the takeover of the Islamic Center in Washington, D.C. for several days. Quite a spectacular story. But anyway, in that film, and the thing that ruined it, I think, was that the prophet Muhammad was never shown. He was represented by the camera. So people would come up and speak into the camera, and but when the central protagonist of the story is silent and invisible, kind of guts the story. But anyway, I thought it really damaged the movie a lot. Do you believe Muhammad had visions from the Father or Savior or other heavenly beings? Oh, that's the really big question. I'm kind of resolutely and dynamically and forthrightly agnostic on that issue. I just don't know. I think it very possible, certainly in the early part of his career, Muhammad was receiving some sort of genuine inspiration. It gets a little more difficult later in his career because there's some things that he does that are a little rough. But then on the other hand, I think, am I using a double standard? Good grief, look at Moses and Joshua. It gets a little rough there too. A lot rougher, actually. There are things, for example, about Muhammad's prophetic call that are not in the Quran, but are really, really early stories where he seems to have a vision of an enthroned deity in human form. And there are things conveyed in some of those visions that make me think, this sounds authentic. Sounds like he really had an experience like this. It is very possible that what we have now from Muhammad is seriously corrupt. I mean, after all, we believe an apostasy happened in Christianity. Why not in Islam? I'm quite sure it happened in Islam. So I think it's very possible that when we get to the next life, we'll find out the Lord was, as the brethren I quoted were implying, the Lord has been playing a much more complicated chess game than we see. And we'll learn in the next life, oh, so that's why that happened. Or, so you were behind that. Okay, I get it now. BYU has translated many Islamic works. Has this built bridges? Yes. We've published, it says which works have been translated. We've published about 23 volumes now, I think. All but one of them dual language and so on. We've just published, I have to tell you this, we've just published a volume of an anthology of writing on the philosophy of education in classical Islam, and it contains the single best line that we have ever published or will ever publish in those texts. It's from a great Islamic thinker named Al-Ghazali. He's one of the greatest of all of the Muslim thinkers of the Middle Ages. And he's writing in this particular thing about students who just aren't very good. They don't learn very much. And he quotes a non-biblical saying of Jesus. And this is 1000 AD, so it's halfway there. Could be authentic. Yeah, I kind of have my doubts. But it goes this way, and he's quite serious about it. He says, as Jesus, blessings and peace be upon him, said, I have been able to raise the dead, but I have never been able to cure an idiot. Now, you know, I'm tempted to reject it, and then I think, well, now, you know, all those long walks from Capernaum to Nazareth and Jerusalem and back, surely there was some chit-chatting, and I can just imagine him at some point leaning over to Peter and saying, you know, Peter, I've been able to raise the dead, but I can't cure idiots. There's nothing that can be done for him. But we've done about 22, 23 volumes now, and there's another one that's going to press next week, and so it has certainly built bridges. In fact, I haven't even told my wife yet, but I've got an invitation to go back to Washington, D.C. and sometime in October to meet with the Saudi ambassador. He wants to do a dinner to celebrate our series there at his embassy, which is really nice. He's in front of the Moroccan ambassador, who also wants to do one. Talk about bridges. They're fighting over the chance to host celebratory banquets at their embassies in honor of these books. I mean, that's really, really nice. And apparently I may be invited to speak to the Islamic Society of North America at its annual sort of general conference. So, we've got friends that we never imagined we would have before. Every time Elder Holland goes to the Middle East, and he's the head of the Middle East desk for the church, he always has a bunch of our books sent over, and he hands them out right and left.
1: Because it,
0: oh yes, yeah. We just got a note of congratulations from the what's it called? The Committee on American Islamic Relations CARE. They saw the announcement for the Mormon Defense League. Thought, this is great, you know, because we all get hammered quite often. Bill Maher, that great great religious thinker and philosopher, announced just a couple of nights ago that we are more like Islam than we are like Christianity. You know, I was sitting in an outdoor cafe in Vienna a couple of years ago, and suddenly I looked up and he was standing about 5 feet from me over a hedge. It was all I could do to restrain from calling out something really nasty. Okay, comment. Let's see. Comment on present status of militant Islamism seeking control of Mideast governments and open hostility toward any other religion. Yeah, we're living in a dysfunctional time for Islam. It's a very, very bad time. How will an open, more religiously diverse society emerge? Militant Islam is a mortal enemy of any dissent, in my not-so-humble opinion. Oh, well, you're right. I mean, they don't favor dissent at all. You know, this is a battle the Muslims on the whole are going to have to wage and win. They've got to deal with this cancer within their own community. We can't do it from the outside. We can do certain things like blow some of them to smithereens, and that's a contribution. But on the whole, if they're going to defeat this enemy ideologically, it has to be done by Muslims. And it is a serious, serious issue. These people are essentially fascists, and I would argue that in many cases, if you examine the intellectual underpinnings of the writers that they take most seriously, they are literally fascists. I mean, they formed their thoughts by studying the works of Hitler, also some of the Marxist works, Ali Shariati, who's the sort of intellectual godfather of the Islamic Revolution in Iran, was almost a Marxist, but not quite. And he put Islam in its place. But you can tell where he's getting this stuff from. And the idea of a kind of revolutionary vanguard to change society, that's Lenin, that's not Muhammad. But he clothes it in Islamic language and so on. But this is an issue they've got to deal with. It is a very dangerous thing. And the odd thing is it's dangerous to us in a sense, yes, because they've taken out, for example, the World Trade Center towers and attacked the Pentagon, and they'd love to do more, and eventually maybe they will. But the people who really are endangered by them are Muslims in the Middle East. Now, these are the people who mostly die and mostly suffer at their hands, Muslims beyond the Middle East, I should say, throughout the Islamic world. So I think I've covered everything that I was supposed to cover, so thank you very much.
1: Well, just as a reminder, we should have boxes.
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3: Answering the difficult and critical questions youth may face that relate to Mormon culture and teaching, this is the Rise Up Podcast, produced by Fair Mormon. Race issues in the LDS Church can be difficult to understand and even more difficult to talk about. The church released an official statement regarding some history on the subject, but there are those who still have questions. Russell Stevenson has dedicated a good portion of his adult life to studying this history and has written on the subject. He offers three suggestions on how to approach and discuss this controversial subject.
4: Greetings, my name is Russell Stevenson. I am the author of For the Cause of Righteousness, A Global History of Blacks and Mormonism. And I have been asked by Fair to talk with you all a little bit about coming to grips with the Latter-day Saint faith and its history with the African-American population. As an author on this topic, I have experienced a wide range of emotions from the Latter-day Saint community on how to deal with sensitive aspects of our history. This is a tough one. This is the kind of topic that has caused numerous faith crises. It's the kind of thing that was always on the minds of Latter-day Saints as they dealt with the civil rights movement, as they heard about the church in the news in the 1960s, 1970s. In many ways, this was one of the defining aspects of the Latter-day Saint experience for the generation that preceded us. The reality is that for most of Latter-day Saint history, peoples of African descent could not hold priesthood office, nor could they receive temple ordinances. And for many people, this strikes them as unjust, immoral. I mean, how on earth could a faith tradition that proclaimed itself to be the only true and living church on the face of the earth also exclude such a large percentage of the human family from the fullness of its blessings? I am deeply sympathetic with those concerns. I have many, many friends who have African ancestry, and I know them personally. And I wonder, you know, if I had lived 50 or 100 years ago, how would I have felt if I was told that my friends could not stand beside me in the celestial room of the temple? So the concerns that we have over these issues, over this particular issue in Latter-day Saint history, they're valid. And frankly, if it doesn't cause a person at

0: least a little bit of angst, I would say that they have not thought about it enough. So what I'm coming here to do is to discuss how we can have these kinds of conversations with those who have concerns about this aspect of our history. There are three steps that we need to follow in having these kinds of conversations. And like President Hinckley, I have categorized them as the three B's. Right? And that is one, be humble. Two, be aware. And three, be teachable. Now, one, be humble. Given the percentage of peoples of African descent who are members of The Church of Jesus Christ of Latter-day Saints, chances are that if you're listening to this podcast, you will not have African ancestry. You know, you may be Caucasian, you may be Latino, you may be something else, but frankly, chances are that you are something other than African or African-American. So with that in mind, we all need to recognize that we have not walked in their shoes, that we have not had the same kinds of life experiences that they have had. We need to recognize that, especially if we are Caucasian, we have not had to reckon with race in the same way that they have had. We are not in a place to tell those of other ethnicities, and especially in this case, those of African descent, you know, what their experiences mean to them. It's tempting to suppose that, well, you know, I'm white, but, you know, I don't have a beautiful home. I don't have, you know, all these things. So how can we possibly say that by being white, we experience certain privileges? But it's really quite simple. You know, if you are a white Latter-day Saint, then you have never had to look yourself in the mirror and realize that at one point in your faith's history, you would have been told that you were cursed. Or at one point in your faith's history, you would have been told that you were not valiant in the premortal life. You know, both of these things we have heard earlier leaders in our church say to some degree or another. And thankfully, the church has come out and said that those teachings simply aren't true. That's available on the church's Race and the Priesthood Statement, which can be found on LDS.org in the Gospel Topics section. So whenever we enter these conversations, we need to recognize that peoples of African descent are coming at the conversation from a different place than we are. The second step is that we need to be aware. We need to be knowledgeable of what the history of Blacks in our church actually is. It's often tempting for us to say that Black people could not hold the priesthood or receive temple ordinances up until 1978. But that simply isn't true. That's not correct. The documentation, as laid out in some clarity in the church's Race and the Priesthood Statement, is that there were some people of African descent who could hold a priesthood office during Joseph Smith's time. The most prominent among them is a man by the name of Elijah Abel, or Abels, depending on which document you look at. He served three missions for the church at various times in his life. He held a relatively high priesthood office. He was considered to be a 70, and he was recognized as a close friend and a confidant of Joseph Smith, even well beyond his death. And there were other African Americans who held the priesthood as well in early Latter-day Saint history. Now, of course, this is the kind of thing that should, you know, cause us to ask the question, well, what happened? You know, when did this change? And while we can certainly trace this change down to a specific time period, between 1847 and 1849, to date, we do not have, you know, the day, the time, the place at which this, you know, this approach to race changed. And we do not have record of a specific written revelation dictating that a change take place. We do know that in March of 1847, Brigham Young supported Blacks holding the priesthood. Now, some events took place in winter quarters. You know, an African-American man by the name of William McCary, he did some things to really scandalize the Latter-day Saint community. He broke the law of chastity specifically. He was marrying women that he was not authorized to marry, and therefore in the eyes of the Latter-day Saints, he was committing adultery. Now, because he was African-American, these sins were seen as being particularly bad, as being particularly evil, and he was kicked out of the community, and his one legitimate wife, a white woman by the name of Lucy Stanton McCary, went with him. Now, this prompted the Latter-day Saints to begin to really feel that blacks did not have a place in their community anymore, and eventually Brigham Young came to adopt this logic. Now, there's more to the story, and if you're interested, then there are resources available to you through the Fair Mormon website, as well as through the Race and the Priesthood website, where you can learn more about this. But it's important to understand that this was really the beginning of the end of black inclusion in the Latter-day Saint Church. And by February of 1849, Brigham Young was stating unequivocally that blacks could no longer hold priesthood office or, by extension, receive temple blessings within the Latter-day Saint Church. So these are some of the basics as to how the policy of black exclusion came into being. But again, let me emphasize, if you want to know the time and the place at which this change really came into being, we really don't have that information yet. Maybe there's a document out there somewhere that's hiding in the archives. I would love to see it. But I've looked for it. I've looked for maybe a letter that Brigham Young sent, in 1848. I've looked for some revelation, but to date, I have not found it, and no one that I personally know has found it. We just know that in February of 1849, Brigham Young told Lorenzo Snow that blacks could not hold the priesthood. So that's important for us to know when we enter these conversations, and be aware of this history. So that way, we can have some credibility. We can sound like we know something about the history rather than just going off of what we feel to be right or what we think might be true. We can actually know something about what the documents actually say. In the book that I have written for The Cause of Righteousness, it does provide you an anthology of primary source documents, meeting minutes, letters, and statements that give you a sense about the origins of this policy. And the final step is that we need to be teachable. We need to be open to learning, new pieces of information, and not be too defensive about it either. Because sometimes we will learn things, and I include myself in this category, we learn things that trouble us, that give us some kind of moral angst. One thing that has not set well with me is, when I learned that the Utah Territory was in fact a slave territory, that slavery was legal in Utah from 1852 onward. Now, we can understand that slavery did exist in other places in the country, that it obviously was prevalent in the southern United States. We can understand that slavery has existed throughout time. But that doesn't change that, according to the Doctrine and Covenants, it is not right that one man should be in bondage to another. It does not change the fact that all are alike unto God, both black and white, bond and free. So when I learned this piece of information, I had to reckon with that. I had to reckon not merely with the history of it, but I had to reckon with the morality of it. Was it right and good and moral that the Latter-day Saints held other human beings in bondage? The answer is obviously no. It was not right, nor was it good, nor was it moral. To be sure, slavery was never a major part of Utah life, but it was there. And I, as a historian, had to come to grips with that. And thankfully, I learned about that at a fairly young age, and I've had time to process that and recognize that even if we as a Latter-day Saint community made a bad call on that, and an immoral call, that even still, we as a Latter-day Saint community are capable of making those kinds of mistakes. The children of Israel, they wandered in the wilderness for 40 years because of a mistake that they made, right? We know that Nephite society in the Book of Mormon, they went astray as a society. So this isn't new. The possibility of a society going astray isn't something that is unheard of in our scriptures. It just shows us that we as Latter-day Saints are susceptible to the ways of the world, that we are vulnerable to, you know, to adopting, you know, certain ideologies or philosophies that that other people in the world are take as being true. And for me, it's been a cautionary tale that even today in 2014, there are certain notions that other of my friends who are not of our faith adopt that I need to be careful. I need to say, you know, just because the rest of the world believes that doesn't mean that I should believe it too. That, you know, we as Latter-day Saints need to hold ourselves to a higher moral standard. So for me, being teachable doesn't mean that I give up my core principles. It just means that I be ever ready and vigilant in acknowledging that there may be a piece of information out there that doesn't fit with what I believe to be true, and that I be ready to reckon with that and possibly engage in a course correction. So let's sum up some of the steps that we can take to engage in conversations about race and the church with friends who are concerned about it. First, we need to be humble. We need to acknowledge that we have not shared the same kinds of life experiences that those of African descent have experienced. Two, you know, we need to be aware. We need to be knowledgeable. We need to understand something about the topic before we dare to engage in. And you know, if we don't know anything about it, then really the best and most respectable answer is, I don't know, but I will find out. I know where I can find out. That is intellectually defensible. There is nothing wrong with saying, I don't know the answer to a question, but I will get back with you. The intellectually indefensible response is to pretend like we know something that we don't. Because when we do, everybody loses. And that leads us into the final step, and that is to be teachable. When we do learn something new, we recognize it, we engage it, we criticize it if necessary, and then we accept it or we dismiss it as the case requires. I have faith in my Latter-day Saint community. I believe that as Latter-day Saints, we have the greatest capacity to be universalistic in our worldview, to be ever and all embracing of the human family, regardless of race, color, or ethnicity. I believe in our moral foundations that all are alike unto God, both black and white, bond and free. And we can be unequivocal on that. That text, it doesn't have any loopholes. It doesn't have any footnotes. It doesn't have any exceptions or caveats. It is a clear statement about the standing of all mankind before God. And I bear my testimony of that to you. And I wish you well in your efforts to understand this aspect of our history.
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3: Okay, we're pleased to have Jeffrey Bradshaw speak today. He's the senior research scientist at the Florida Institute for Human and Machine Cognition in Pensacola, Florida. His professional writings have explored a wide range of topics in human and machine intelligence. Jeff is the author of an extensive scholarly commentary in the Book of Moses titled In God's Image and Likeness, and a shorter study, Temple Themes in the Book of Moses, and will which appeared later in 2010.

0: The commentary has been praised by the eminent Old Testament scholar Margaret Barker as remarkable. Now, I heard Jeff speak actually in Germany, and we had the Minister of Cults and Religions there from the German government, and we had the Chief Theologian for the Lutheran Church there, and they also thought Jeff's presentation was remarkable. So we'll see what your opinion is. No, it'll be good. Turn time over to you, Jeff.
1: Thank you. Boy, Scott set a rather high bar here, so I hope there's no tomatoes in the audience. I am really thrilled to talk about this subject. There's been a lot of work on the Apocalypse of Abraham over the years, especially Jared Ludlow and Hugh Nibley, among others. But a lot of that's been in relationship to the Book of Abraham, whereas I've been finding, along with my colleague David Larson, that there's actually much more affinity with what's going on in the Book of Moses, which is, I think, to a large degree underappreciated. So I'm going to talk a little bit about this today. I'm going to talk, as usual, fairly quickly and go through things very summarily, but I hope that we'll have some good questions and discussions afterward. This material is adapted from the temple themes in the Book of Moses book. The eminent Yale professor and Jewish literary scholar Harold Bloom once called the Book of Moses and the Book of Abraham two of the more surprising and neglected works of LDS scripture. With the great spate of publications over the decades since the fragments of Egyptian papyri were rediscovered in the Metropolitan Museum of Art, we've begun to see a remedy for the previous neglect of the Book of Abraham. Now, gratefully, because of the wider availability of original manuscripts and new detailed studies of their contents, the Book of Moses is beginning to receive its due. The placement of the Book of Mormon, a Book of Moses, and the Pearl of Great Price obscures the fact that it was actually produced as part of the Joseph Smith translation of the Bible. This is the first page of Old Testament Manuscript 1, really containing the majority of the text of Moses 1. It was dated June 1830, a time of great exuberance in the church, but also a period of intense persecution for Joseph Smith. Like many of the prophet's revelations, the manuscript appears to have been flowingly dictated in a single setting. That the prophet could find the time, strength, and inspiration necessary to receive and record this beautiful and complex account of the visions of Moses during such a busy and difficult period is a great wonder. And if you want some sense of this, read Bushman's account of what was going on in June 1830 in Rough Stone Rolling. What did Professor Bloom find so surprising in the Book of Moses? And I'm going to quote from his words. He said he was intrigued by the fact that so many of its themes are strikingly akin to ancient suggestions. While expressing, quote, no judgment one way or the other upon the authenticity of LDS scripture, he found enormous validity in the way these writings recapture crucial elements in the archaic Jewish religion that had ceased to be available either to normative Judaism or to Christianity, that survived only in esoteric traditions unlikely to have touched Joseph Smith directly. In other words, Professor Bloom found it extraordinary that Joseph Smith could have come up with on his own a modern book that resembles so closely ancient Jewish and Christian texts. Though several of the individual episodes in this chapter of Moses 1 are very well known, for example, Moses' confrontation with Satan, his comprehensive vision of the earth and all its inhabitants, and God's words about the work and the glory of man, just how all these pieces join beautifully into a coherent whole has been generally underappreciated by scripture readers. It is now quite evident, however, that the outline of events in Moses 1 fits squarely into the tradition of anciently heavenly ascent literature and its relationship to temple theology, rites, and ordinances. It is significant that this account was revealed to Joseph Smith more than a decade before the full temple endowment was administered in Nauvoo. Although stories of heavenly ascent bear important similarities to temple practices, they make the claim of being something more. While ancient temple rituals dramatically depict a figurative journey into the presence of God, the ascent literature tells the stories of prophets who experience actual encounters with deity within the heavenly temple, the completion or fulfillment of the types and images in earthly priesthood ordinances, to quote Hugh Nibley. In such encounters, the prophet may experience a vision of eternity, participation in worship with the angels, and the conferral of certain blessings made sure by the voice of God himself. Building on the research I discussed earlier, David Larson and I are exploring significant relationships between the first chapter of the Book of Moses and the Apocalypse of Abraham. The Apocalypse of Abraham recounts the visionary journey of Abraham to the highest heaven, where he learns the secrets of creation and is given a grand vision that includes a history of the world and a view of the spirits that existed with God before the creation. This picture shows the first page of a rare facsimile edition of the Sylvester Codex, a 14th century Slavonic document that contains the most complete text of the book of the Apocalypse of Abraham. Most scholars date the composition of the original Hebrew or Aramaic text to a few decades within the destruction of Jerusalem in 70 CE, though it may contain traditions that are much older. It is noteworthy that the first publication of the English translation was in the Church's Improvement era in 1898, decades or more before the first English translation appeared anywhere else. One of the unique features of the Codex Sylvester is its series of beautiful color illustrations. One of the illustrations previously appeared in an article by Hugh Nibley. So far as I've been able to learn, none of the other illustrations have really appeared in print for more than 100 years. I want to give credit to a friend, Steve Whitlock, who went with me to the Bodleian Library and took the photos we're going to see here today. The illustrations are valuable because they shed light on how medieval Christians in the East understood the text. The illustration accompanies a story, this illustration we're seeing, accompanies a story about how Abraham's father, Terah's house, was destroyed by a fire from heaven because he persisted in idol worship. Abraham, a nimbus surrounding his head, stands at left, wearing a green robe on his left shoulder, indicating his priestly status. Note the crescent moon on the blue half-orb appear at the top, which represents God's presence, and you'll see that half-orb on all the pictures that we show today. We do not yet understand why the moon appears here, though a colleague has suggested an influence from the Bogomils, a Christian sect that previously flourished in the region when this manuscript was composed. Now here Abraham appears with a group of sacrificial animals. His robe now covers both of his shoulders. Deity forms a two-handed gesture, as opposed to the single hand that we saw earlier. This may be related to the practice in ancient Israel, where the high priest transferred the sins of the people to the scapegoat in ritual actions involving both hands. The figure at right is Yahuel, an angel of presence whose name connotes the Lord God, the divine name, and whose body, face, and hair are also reminiscent of God himself. The turban, blue robe, and golden staff recall a royal high priestly figure. The Apocalypse of Abraham describes Yahuel as both a man and a bird. In this and related texts, other angelic beings, including Satan himself, are also described as birds. This is shown to be an intriguing detail in light of the depiction of the angel of the Lord on the far right of facsimile 1 in the Book of Abraham as a bird. In the Book of Abraham, the young prophet is saved by the angel of his presence who declares himself to be Jehovah. Remember, the name of this angel is Yahuel. One of the most significant things that I've learned from studying the book of Moses, the chapter 1 of Moses, and the Apocalypse of Abraham and other similar texts, is a better understanding of the structure of the text. From the recurring pattern here in the LDS Book of Abraham and similar ancient documents, it became clear that Moses' experience is not a set of randomly connected visions, but rather a sequence reflecting the plan of salvation in miniature, starting from a personal perspective, starting with the spirit world and ending in the presence of the Lord. I'll organize my discussion of parallels between Moses 1 and the Apocalypse of Abraham around the many elements of structure that they share. So let's start with the prologue. Though Moses 1 really serves as a great prologue to the whole rest of the book of Moses, it's the fact that it has a separate prologue and a separate epilogue of its own signal its status as a revelation that can stand apart on its own. Verses 1 and 2 provide what Turner calls an announcement of plot, a brief summary of the chapter describing the central event of the Moses vision when he will see God face to face. So we have kind of a summary of the plot in verses 1 and 2, if you want to see what the point of the chapter is. In this and in subsequent slides, we'll see the many parallels between the first chapter in the book of Moses and the Apocalypse of Abraham. In both books, for example, the setting of the vision is an exceedingly high mountain. In the Apocalypse of Abraham, the mountain is a place of sacrifice. The prophet once again wears his robe in priestly fashion as he performs the sacrifice. In contrast to the burst of flames that destroyed the house of Terah, his father, the divine fire that consumes the sacrifice in this illustration shows God's approval and acceptance of the sacrifice. Note the gesture of blessing shown by the hand of God which reaches through the veil of the heavens In this instance, the veil is decorated with a single star or sun. Consistent with the Apocalypse, the LDS Book of Abraham states that the key of power pertaining to other planets was revealed from God to Abraham as he offered sacrifice upon an altar which he built unto the Lord. Though not explicitly detailed in Scripture, it is easy to imagine that Moses might have also offered sacrifice on the mountain prior to receiving his vision. This was the standard prophetic practice. Following the prologue, we now go to a vision of the spirit world. I used to always wonder about this because you see there's two comprehensive visions that Moses had, and it used to bother me. Why is he shown all the inhabitants of the world at the beginning of the chapter, and why is he showing a similar thing at the end? It became clear that one is a vision of the spirit world, paralleling the vision that Abraham had. Because of the two prophets, first of all, though, we start with an aretology, where the prophet is given a description of God's majesty. Because the two prophets have found God's favor, they receive a special title and commission. In the case of Abraham, he's called my friend, and in the case of Moses, he's called my son. And both of them will be allowed to see a vision of eternity. The book of Moses says that he is next shown the world upon which he was created. I don't know why I didn't see this sooner. This is the spirit world, in my view, referring to the pre-existent spirit realm and, quote, all the children of men which are and which were created. Likewise, in the Apocalypse, Abraham will be shown a great crowd of men, women, and children before they came into being, a very striking picture also of the pre-existence. In the book of Abraham, the Lord points to the many noble and great ones that were chosen before they were born. Likewise, striking similarity in the Apocalypse of Abraham, where a premortal group is set apart to be born of Abraham and to be called God's people. Having left the presence of God and no longer being clothed with its glory, Moses falls to the earth, meaning first that he collapsed in weakness, and second that he descended again to the relative darkness of the telestial world, thus recapitulating the journey of Adam and Eve and landing, as Nibley puts it, as a natural man. Moses is then left to himself to be tested in a dramatic encounter with Satan. Remarkably, both texts speak of how each prophet fell and lost his strength. A very interesting correspondence. While you and I might have quickly skimmed over this scene of a fall, thinking of it a little interest, it was clearly a significant event to the illustrator who thought it was important enough to merit its own visual depiction. This scene shows Abraham being raised up out of sleep, or perhaps death, by the hand of Yahuwel, who, using the right hand, lifts him firmly by the wrist. The rays emanating from the hand of God impart the spirit of life, recalling the creation of Adam when God breathed the breath of life into the first man and he became a living soul. Reinforcing the interpretation of this scene from the visions of Moses and Abraham are the many contemporary parallel description of the resurrected Christ in Christian literature, raising up the dead by the same gesture. This is from the Barberini Codex. After his fall, Moses is left to himself to be tested in a dramatic encounter with Satan. Prefiguring his later encounter with Christ in the wilderness, Satan tempts the prophet in his physically weakened state to worship him. Satan's attempt to disguise his identity is made apparent. Lacking both divine glory and heavenly inheritance, the devil is humiliatingly and easily exposed in both accounts. In almost identical words, again, the book of Moses and the Apocalypse of Abraham relate that Satan is told to depart and cease his deception. In one case, book of Moses, get thee hence, Satan, deceive me not. In the other case, depart from Abraham, you cannot deceive him. Satan is reminded that the glory he once possessed now belongs to Moses in the one case and Abraham in the other. Moses' words constitute a second humiliating exposure of Satan, an announcement that Moses actually is who his adversary falsely claims to be, namely a son of God. In both texts, Satan is forcefully told a second time to depart. So you find this repetition of departure. The continued resistance of Moses and Abraham calls for a dramatic change in tactics. In the words of Nibley, quote, Satan casts aside his celebrated but now useless subtlety and launches a frontal attack of satanic fury, a tremendous tantrum, end of quote. Blaming his intended victim for all of his troubles, a parallel story in the Armenian version of the life of Adam and Eve records that Satan wept loudly as he railed forth in self-pity. And the Latin version has him groaning. The Georgian account highlights the manipulative intent of the devil's theatrics, stating that he, quote, began to cry with forced tears. We find these in this theme through all the ancient texts. Nibley fills in a missing parallel to Moses' final dismissal of Satan with a passage from the ancient book of First Enoch, the Giza fragments. In related traditions, Satan and Cain are both known as earth shakers, who make the ground tremble beneath them. However, in the end of all these stories, these mirrors of wickedness are themselves the ones who are left shaken and trembling in defeat. So we have a bit of irony going on in the First Enoch, in Moses. Satan began to tremble in First Enoch. It was he and his followers who were seized by trembling rather than them making the earth to tremble. Now, Moses and Abraham are fully prepared for their heavenly ascent. As Moses begins to move upward again, a context of priesthood ordinances is implied. For example, having banished Satan through the power of the only begotten, which is a motif in the ancient literature, always linked to baptism, in the book of Moses now tells us, after that point, that he was filled with the Holy Ghost. Continuing to press forward, Moses calls upon the name of God in prayer. So we see forward progression in a context of ordinances. Moses and Abraham then were caught up, phrased in what's called the divine passive, which reveals that their ascent was accomplished by God's power and not their own. Such wording may sometimes imply a context of priesthood ordinances, as I mentioned. For example, we are told elsewhere that Adam was caught away by the Spirit of the Lord into the water and baptized. Note that the Apostle Paul, like Moses and Abraham, was also caught up into the third heaven, raised by God's power. Following his prayer, Moses is answered by a voice behind the heavenly veil, promising that he will be made, quote, stronger than many waters, as if he were God. Similarly, a strong parallel at this point, the Apocalypse tells us that Abraham hears a sound or voice like the sound of many waters. Here we see, this is the illustration that was reprinted in one of the Nibley books, I don't remember which. I think it was Abraham in Egypt, anybody remember? At any rate, we see Abraham and Yahuel ascending to heaven on the wings of two of the birds provided for God, by God at the time of the sacrifice. The imagery of ascent on the wings of birds is a convention that goes back at least 2,000 years. Once again, Yahuel holds Abraham firmly by the wrist, using the right hand. Note also the hand of divine blessing from heaven and the veil marked with a star or sun, along with other markings we've not been able to decipher. A parallel that ties Moses' experience to that of Abraham in the Apocalypse is found in 1 Nephi 11:1, where Nephi was, quote, caught away in the Spirit of the Lord, yea, into an exceedingly high mountain, which he never had before seen. Nephi later said that, quote, upon the wings of his spirit hath my body been carried away unto exceedingly high mountains, just as the Sylvester Codex shows Abraham being raised up to heaven on the wings of a bird. Since the moment when he fell to the earth, Moses could no longer speak face to face with the Lord, having been shut out from his presence, as it tells us in Moses 1. Following his prayer, however, Moses is answered by a voice behind the heavenly veil enumerating specific blessings. In his discussion of early Christian and Jewish temple rituals, Tuetinus notes that prayer opens the veil to allow one to enjoy the presence of God. At the heavenly veil, Moses sees the earth and all its inhabitants, as not the spirit world he'd seen previously, but rather a vision of the history of the mortal earth from beginning to end, like Adam, Enoch, the brother of Jared, John the Beloved, and others. So there's a difference between the two visions, in my view. In Moses 1:27, we're being told a very curious detail. It says, "And it came to pass, as the voice was still speaking, Moses cast his eyes and beheld the verse." Why should we care that the voice is still speaking? Why is that detail mentioned? Remarkably, the book of Moses phrase, "as the voice is still speaking," parallels a nearly identical phrase, "and while he, the angel, was still speaking," in the Apocalypse of Abraham, in just a random place. Actually, it's not a random place. In both cases, the phrase seems to be a code expression having to do with an exchange of words as one is preparing to pass from one side of the heavenly veil to the other. In the case of the Apocalypse, the phrase immediately precedes Abraham's recitation of certain words taught to him by an angel in preparation for his ascent to receive a vision of the work of God. In such accounts, once a person has been thoroughly tested, the last phrase of welcome is extended to him, quote, "let him come up." significantly following Abraham's ascent when he passes back through the heavenly veil in the other direction on his way return to the earth, the expression, quote, "and while he was still speaking," recurs for a second time. The change in perspective as Moses passes through the heavenly veil is related in subtle beauty in the book of Moses. Previously, as he stood on the earth, Moses had, quote, "lifted his eyes up to heaven." Now, after ascending to heaven, he, quote, "cast his eyes down to the earth and all of its inhabitants." Similarly, Abraham is told, "Look now beneath your feet at the expanse and contemplate the creation and those who inhabit it." Moses' vision is perfectly in line with ancient accounts that speak of a blueprint of eternity that is worked out in advance and shown on the inside of the heavenly veil. Nibley's book, The One Eternal Round, one of the points of that is the hypocephalus is an Egyptian attempt to capture the spirit of that drawing, which one sees on the inside of the heavenly veil in a particular compact form. Writes Margaret Barker, quote, "those who passed beyond the veil found themselves outside time. When Rabbi Ishmael ascended and looked back, he saw the curtain on which was depicted past, present, and future. All generations of time were printed on the curtain of the omnipresent one. I saw them all with my own eyes. Similarly, Enoch was taken up by three angels and set up on a high place where he saw all history, past, present, and future." This notion of the heavenly veil gives us some idea then of where and how this vision is occurring when Moses has his second vision. Moroni taught that those with perfect faith cannot be kept from within the veil or cannot be kept from passing through the veil, meaning that the heavenly veil behind which God dwells, whose earthly counterpart is the temple that divides the holy place from the Holy of Holies. Seeing all this, Moses, in the one case in the book of Moses, says, "Tell me, I pray thee, why these things are so." In a parallel phrase from the book of Abraham, Abraham asks, "Eternal Mighty One, why did you ordain it to be so?" At this point, we reached a major difference between the two accounts. On the one hand, Moses will receive a partial answer to his question of by what God made these things through a vision of the creation. He asks, why is it so? And he gets the creation vision right then. He'll also be told something about why these things are so, namely for God's work and glory. On the other hand, in the Apocalypse, the dialogue does not center on the creation and purpose of the universe, but some questions about the destruction of Jerusalem. Just the kind of material that a first or second century redactor might have inserted into the text, an explanation for local events rather than cosmic events. By way of contrast, questions found in the Islamic Mother of Books, for example, provide a closer parallel to those found in the Book of Moses. That book asks, "My Lord, from where did he make the spirits? What was the origin of creation?" And that's a more plausible parallel for the material we see in Moses. Now we get to the culminating experience in Moses' vision, when Moses, having continued to inquire, the Lord comes to stand in his presence. God speaks with Moses face to face, describing his purposes for this earth and its inhabitants. The granting of the privilege, I like that first one up there. Again, the purposes of God are his own, and wisdom is in him. The will or wisdom is in him. Moses, in the second case, stood in the presence of God and talked to him face to face. But a contrast in the Apocalypse of Abraham, we have his presence you will not see. Again, a difference that almost seems as if it were inserted by a later redactor who had a problem with seeing God face to face, and we'll see a little bit more about that later. Each one of them in the third instance then see the vision of the creation and the fall. Just as Moses is shown in the events of the creation and the fall, the Apocalypse of Abraham describes how the great patriarch looked down to see the affairs of what is called in modern Revelation the kingdoms of a lower order. The Lord's voice commanded Abraham to look, and a series of heavenly veils were opened beneath his feet. Like Moses, Abraham is shown the heavenly plan for creation, quote, "the creation that was depicted of old," in other words, the one written on the inside of the heavenly veil, its realization on the earth, the Garden of Eden, the spirits of all men, with certain ones prepared to be born of Abraham and to be called God's people. And then he sees Satan inciting the fall of Adam and Eve, just as Moses saw these events in the book of Moses, chapters 2 through 5. We get the detailed version of that in the book of Moses, what we see in abbreviated form in the Apocalypse of Abraham. Of great interest for our study is the fact that, in explicit contradiction to the text of the Apocalypse of Abraham. The 14th century Christian illustrator, the Codex Sylvester, had no qualms about representing God visually. In contradiction to the text, which you remember said, you will not see God, here we see an illustration of Abraham and Yahweh definitely looking upon the face of God. Barker observes, quote, to see the glory of the Lord's presence, to see beyond the veil, was the greatest blessing. The high priest used to bless Israel with the words, the Lord bless you.

His identity is indicated by the cruciform markings on his halo. Behind him sits another figure, perhaps alluding to the statement in the text that Michael is with me, God, in order to bless you forever. Beneath the throne are fiery seraphim and many-eyed wheels praising God. So the figure of Michael is clearly acting in the role of Metatron, the one who stands behind or to the side of the throne. Note in this next slide that the throne is surrounded by a series of heavenly veils representing different levels of the firmament, separating God from the material world, the seven heavens, as it were. And you remember how the veils opened up beneath the feet of Abraham and how Moses also looked down. The latter is signified by the outermost dark blue veil. So the dark blue veil on the outside always represents incarnation. You remember even when God's hand was reaching down from heaven, it was a blue orb at the top of the drawing. The fact that the veils are depicted as fabric rather than simply a rainbow effect, as you see commented in many texts, is easily revealed by close inspection. So you can see, this one. So you can see that definitely we're looking at fabric. We're not dealing just at a rainbow object, as you see in some depictions. Knowing that he could not quench his thirst from broken cisterns of human wisdom, Moses, like Job, sought the fountain of living waters, placing emphasis on seeing God after so much hearsay. William Blake's depiction of the story's culminating theophany of Job captures the prime purpose of such strivings. It shows God surrounded by a concourse of angels. The prophet looks up to converse with him face to face, while his friends lie prostrate in terror. In other versions of Blake's drawing, the visionary is actually caught up with God in a circle with identical faces that mirror one another in mutual regard. According to Fish, the key to understanding this illustration is, quote, man is about to take upon himself the nature of God. For according to Blake's radical reading of the gospel, man himself, not merely Jesus, but every man and woman, is potentially endowed with the divine glory and even divine power, end of quote. Blake expressed this thought in the couplet, quote, God becomes as we are, that we may become as he is. Both William Blake and Joseph Smith, according to our friend Harold Bloom, said, quote, sought to end the distinction between the human and the divine. In the epilogue, we even see parallels between the book of Moses and ancient texts. For example, although the theme of Scripture to be lost and restored is not found in the Apocalypse of Abraham itself, another work preserved in Slavonic, a companion work, 2nd Enoch, records that a last generation will arise, and I shall raise up for that generation someone who will reveal to truthful men the books in your handwriting. We, of course, recognize that figure in the book of Moses to be Joseph Smith himself. A close examination of the details of the account of Moses' heavenly ascent in its context of its overall structure throws important light on the significance of temple ordinances performed in our day. Parallels with other ancient texts, such as the Apocalypse of Abraham, confirm the basic temple pattern and constitute an impressive witness to the antiquity of the text restored by Joseph Smith's revelations. Hugh Nibley concluded as a result of this study, quote, these parallel accounts, separated by centuries, cannot be coincidence, nor can all the others, end of quote. For Joseph Smith, as Bushman insightfully observes, knowledge was not only a source of power and salvation, but also of comfort. Said the prophet on one occasion, quote, I am glad I have the privilege of communicating to you some things which, if grasped closely, will be a help to you when the clouds are gathering and the storms are ready to burst upon you like peals of thunder. Lay hold of these things and let not your knees tremble. May we all grasp closely the supernal knowledge available to us through latter-day revelation, so that as the clouds are gathering and the storms are ready to burst upon us like peals of thunder in our day, our knees will not tremble, nor will our hearts faint. Thank you.

says, can you tell us a little more about the apocalypse of Abraham? Discovered, origin, when is it? I suppose that means when it's supposed to be taking place or when it was discovered. So.

0: You know, I don't have all the answers fresh off the top of my head. I believe that it first came to light about 20 years earlier than its English translation, 1898. So if I had to say about 1880, it was first translated into German. And then it was from that German translation that two brothers from the church made their English translation. Like all the pseudepigrapha, it's really been within this last century or century and a half that these documents have come to light. Its origin, as I mentioned, was probably in Palestine. The most commentators believe it came from around the time of the destruction of the temple because of its references trying to answer questions about why Israel, Jerusalem was destroyed along with its temple. Although the other, as I studied it, it seems to me to some degree that that part of the text may have been an insertion, and from other parallels in other texts, it seems as if parts of that may be much older. It follows a pattern that we can trace back to other elements in Second Temple Jerusalem, Second Temple Israel. So I hope that answers that question. The next one, somebody has handwriting very similar to mine. Moses in the spirit world. To be more correct, shouldn't it say premortal spirit world? Yes. Although I guess it's hard to figure out time in those visions. Is Moses actually going back and seeing a vision of the great councils in heaven and so forth as Abraham saw? I guess that would make more sense. That's probably a better way to doing it. Or was he seeing potentially the spirits as they existed in his day? But probably premortal spirit world, that's a good point. To distinguish it from the postmortal spirit world, okay. Aren't there two spirit worlds, pre and post? Yes, good point. So we're talking about a group of spirits who were set apart to come to earth, and I believe it's reasonable to think that he was seeing the premortal world just as Abraham saw in his vision. But it was a long time before I recognized, I don't know, I hope it wasn't obvious to others, before I recognized that that was exactly what what Moses seemed to be seeing. Okay, if there's any further questions? Okay. Thanks, John. Did Moses know his divine calling from God at this time? If not, when did he know his mission to deliver Israel? So best we can guess this from the other evidence in the book of Moses. I can't remember to tell you where, but it's in Moses 1. It seems pretty clear that he received this vision after his experience at Sinai and before he went to deliver Israel. So yes, he at least knew something of his vision from his vision on Sinai. Interestingly enough, the Jewish literature talks about several ascents that Moses made during his lifetime and received certain gifts and instructions. There isn't just one, and particularly the one at Sinai is the one most repeated. But certainly he knew something of his mission at the time he'd already received this vision.
1: Thank you very much.
0: Okay.
2: We're very pleased to have Avram Shannon here speaking. Dr. Shannon was born in Quantico, Virginia, and spent most of his life in Virginia. He served a mission first in the Oregon-Portland mission and then the Washington-Kennewick mission after the Oregon-Portland mission was split. Dr. Shannon earned his BA in Ancient Near Eastern Studies from Brigham Young University, a Master's of Studies in Jewish Studies from the University of Oxford, and a PhD in Near Eastern Languages and Cultures with a graduate interdisciplinary specializations in religions in the ancient Mediterranean from Ohio State University. He has 9 children, and he's taught a number of courses. But with that, I'll turn the time over to Avram Shannon.
3: Thanks so much. I appreciate being here today. And can I say, the disco ball, I think, really adds to the real ambiance of our venue for today. So I was sitting in my chair appreciating that as in preparation for this. So, let's do this thing here. Yeah, I don't know why it animates like this. Okay. So today I'm going to be talking about Moses, but really mostly about Moses in terms of law and in terms of what that means and the implications of that for the Book of Mormon. And the first thing to kind of sort of frame this for our first thing here is to recognize that Moses is a really

0: really big deal in the scriptures. In terms of total mention, this is in our English scriptures there. You've got 768 in the Old Testament, 80 in the New, 75 in the Book of Mormon, and which is kind of our importance there here. The only single figure in the Book of Mormon who even comes close to the number of mentions to Moses in scripture, in the Old Testament at least, is David. David is the most important there, although he kind of falls off in, say, the Book of Mormon here. But again, by comparison to some other figures with this, right? So Abraham, another important covenant figure, only appears 237 times in scripture. Adam is a paltry 22 in the Old Testament. And that's even assuming we're translating it correctly in all places, which is an assumption. Okay? But so when we talk about scripture, we need to recognize the importance that Moses plays within scripture. And part of that importance, really, of course, is his association with the Sinai covenant, what we, and scripture, especially the Book of Mormon, often calls the Law of Moses. So again, in the Book of Mormon, we have these 75 times that Moses appears. But of that, 43 times of those appearances are the set phrase Law of Moses. So we're looking at about 57% of the number of times the word Moses appears are examples of the Law of Moses. And this illustrates, we'll talk about more about this, the Book of Mormon strongly associates the person of Moses with the Law and the Sinai Covenant. In fact, that seems to be one of the primary reasons why they address and bring him up. And so we're going to talk today really about law. We're going to talk about, as Christians, we often miss it because it has nothing to do with us, and also because this is for a different thing, but also because Mormon doesn't really care about these kinds of things. But the law associated with Moses looms very large in the Book of Mormon. The Book of Mormon represents the product of a society and culture that derives from the ancient kingdom of Judah. This means they lived and practiced a distinctive version of the worship of Jehovah, including living a version of the Law of Moses. And of course, the Book of Mormon represents in many ways, and it tells us this actually explicitly, represents a hybrid text where the Nephites lived the rituals of the Law of Moses and preached about salvation through Jesus Christ. Actually, as you read the book, you find out for them, these are in many ways the same point. For the majority of the book, the Nephites lived the rituals of the Law of Moses, and exactly as the Lamanites, with attendant purity and sacrifice laws. And the reason we know this, of course, is because Jesus ends it in 3 Nephi 15. So as we think about this, but this creates some interesting things, because as we deal with the law, we then have to deal with what that looked like for the Nephites. And part of this, as we think about the association between Moses and the Law of Moses, traditionally that association has been to suggest that Moses has been the author of all the materials that are currently identified as the Law of Moses in our current Bible, which is to say Genesis through Deuteronomy in our current Bibles. Since really about the 19th century, the scholarly consensus has been to push against Mosaic authorship and to say that he was the author of none of the materials in our current Bible. Latter-day Saints, again, have a nuanced view of Scripture. We'll talk about that a little later on our time together. But we have tended to uphold the traditional views of authorship, and sometimes simply because it's traditional. There is good evidence from Scripture to associate the law and covenant with the person of Moses. And we're going to talk a little bit about that. However, and this is kind of, we're going to kind of work through together, the Scriptures, including the Book of Mormon authors, do not consistently associate Moses with the specific writing of the Law of Moses, but rather consistently ascribe to Moses the authority of the law. And so we're going to try and think through the differences between authorship and authority and how the Book of Mormon works through those categories and thinking through what they're doing with their inherited text of the Law of Moses. So as we think through the importance of the law, this great example in 1 Nephi, all the way back in 1 Nephi 4, where Nephi talks about getting the law, he talks about going back to get the brass plates. And of course, you've got that lengthy experience in 1 Nephi 4 where he's trying to basically explain to himself why it's okay to kill Laban. And he works through these various reasons. And one of the reasons he gives is because he said, you know, we've got this thing, inasmuch as they keep my commandments, they shall prosper in the land. Yea, and I also thought that they could not keep the commandments of the law of the Lord according to the law of Moses, save they should have the law. And I knew also that the law was engraven upon the plates of brass. So what we have here is Nephi is explicitly saying one of the primary reasons he thinks we need to go back and get the brass plates is so they can have the law. So we know, on some level, that the law is engraven on the plates of brass. However, and this is kind of what we want to think about that, we don't have access to the brass plates. I mean, honestly, I would cut off both my legs to have access to the brass plates. It would be worth it to go through life in a wheelchair to have brass plates. I'm serious, guys. But we don't have that. So what we have to do then is we have to work through and actually look at what it says and then how we can kind of work through it. We know that the Lehites had access to some version of the law that was available in 7th century B.C. Now we have some textual clues initially, but actually, so you go to 1 Nephi 5:11. That's a duplicate of line there. That's, all right, here we go. So you go to 1 Nephi 5, right? And they find the plates, and Father Lehi, you know, finds on them that it contained the five books of Moses. Okay? So, again, we'll talk a little bit about what that means, which gave an account of the creation and also of Adam and Eve, who were our first parents. So in our explicit discussion of what's in these five books of Moses corresponds to about the first four chapters of Genesis. In the Law of Moses, as we currently have it, we have about 187 chapters. Which means that, unfortunately, Lehi's description of what's in those five books of Moses is not actually very useful to us, because it doesn't tell us much than these first four chapters. And actually, this is a constant thing we have to work through. Actually, Book of Mormon studies in general. We've seen that in some of our previous presentations. I often like to talk to some of my students, and I like to quote the famous Harvard Semiticist Thomas Lambden, who used to say, not out of the Book of Mormon, but other things, we're working with no data, but we may conclude. On certain levels, Book of Mormon scholars, a little bit of working with, not no data, but a fairly limited data set. But we may conclude. And so it's this process of working through and trying to figure out what we can and therefore can't say about it. And so this actually reflects this notion of the five books of Moses. Again, we do not have access to the brass plates. It is easy, therefore, to assume that these five books are Genesis through Deuteronomy. Does the Book of Mormon say that? It doesn't. And so we need to, as a part of this, is stepping back and thinking through this. And again, the same thing, where we have this description here that kind of, again, works through things. We don't know the specific division. And this is important, because this is why we want to talk about this, is, as I sort of alluded to the beginning here, biblical scholarship for over a century has seen examples of sources and editing that go into the production of what we call, actually all scripture, really. But especially what we call, there's a whole thing called the doctrine of hypothesis. We could talk about it briefly. It's not, in some ways, the specifics of it don't matter, this part of our argument, but you may be familiar with. It's this notion that, again, as sort of promulgated sort of famously by the German scholar Julius Wellhausen, this idea that we can find sort of four specific strands that go into the production of the Pentateuch. He put in a historical schema, so J being how you spell Yahweh in German, J being the Yahwist, the earliest, characterized by the use of the divine name Yahweh or Jehovah, E being the Elohist, a northern source, characterized by the use of the name Elohim or God, D, the Deuteronomist, being characterized by the use of stuff like Deuteronomy, and then P, the priestly strata or priestly source, which Wellhausen thought was the most Jewish of all the sources. And please note that for Wellhausen, Jewish was not intended as a compliment there. Wellhausen felt it was a degeneration of true religion. It represents some things going in Germany at the time. So there's disagreements, there's discussion. Like all scholarly positions, this is not like a set, you know, this is absolutely the way it goes. But this idea of the Pentateuch being the result, the law of Moses being the result of sources, is a broad scholarly consensus. Even if you're pushing against it, you're working broadly in these schema. And this can sometimes be viewed or construed as a difficulty for the Book of Mormon, because some of these sources, and certainly the final form it comes to, dates to after the Book of Mormon starts. Okay? The Book of Mormon begins precisely in 597 BC, in the first year of Zedekiah, king of Judah, and according to the usual scholarly construction, at least some of the sources that go into our final forms date to after the Babylonian exile, about 538 BC. This could be construed as militating against some of the historical claims of the Book of Mormon. However, what I want to suggest to you for the balance of our time together is that that is not a necessary position, even if you accept doctrine hypothesis. Even if you accept hypothesis as articulated by Wellhausen, this schema for understanding the composition of the books of Moses, the law of Moses, actually has almost no bearing at all on what's going on in the Book of Mormon. And so we're going to spend the rest of our time talking about that. Partially because, and this is a key thing, the Book of Mormon makes substantial claims about Mosaic authority, but very few claims about Mosaic authorship. And part of this, and working through this, and actually my friend and colleague Daniel Belknap has observed that when we're thinking through Scripture, we tend to, as readers of Scripture, sort of make into a monolith, right? It's Scripture. But part of the process is recognizing that all Scripture goes through a process of editing and we call it redaction, right? Dan Belknap says, quote, "Like the Book of Mormon, the Bible in its current form is best understood to consist of original authorial writings as well as redacted text, the latter having earlier been edited or commented on by later editors." So, for example, we know for a fact the Book of Mormon is a process of sources gathered over a long period of time that are then compiled, edited, and commented on by an inspired editor. We should not be surprised to see a similar process happening in the biblical text. In fact, we should expect a similar process to happen within the biblical text. And because we don't know precisely what was on the brass plates, and likewise, we don't know precisely what was when the Bible, the Pentateuch, because we have it, came to it in its current form, came about, we don't know the arrangement of what we call the Law of Moses material in the Book of Mormon. We don't know what it looked like on the brass plates. We know it had the story of Adam and Eve in creation. We know it could be divided into five divisions. Okay, we know that explicitly from text. But we don't know specifics. And kind of the process then is, I'm actually working on a project with this where I'm working through and discussing and looking through everything we can say about where we find laws. And we do find, by the way, we find examples of all four strands. I find, at least, have found examples of all four strands. But again, thinking through what the Bible says, what the Bible says about author, the book says about authorship, the Bible never claims Mosaic authorship for the law of Moses. In fact, as you read it, it's always in the third person. And God said to Moses and does this. Okay, so it's a story about Moses receiving law, about Moses presenting revelation. It is not presented as a story about of Moses saying, I am doing this. Okay, actually, of a special note here, that's fine. Even Moses won, right? So restoration scripture. And this is just one example of it. Moses 1, our revelatory preface to the JST to Genesis. The words of God which he spake unto Moses at a time when Moses was caught up an exceedingly high mountain. And he saw God face to face, and he talked with him. And the glory of God was upon Moses, therefore Moses could endure his presence. Note here again, this is in the third person. This is about Moses. This is not written by Moses. Okay? The Pentateuch, as we have it, presents traditions about Moses that have then been redacted and compiled. Okay? And this actually feeds into the Book of Mormon as it kind of works through this and thinks about it. One thing that's important for us to remember as we read this is, again, this is part of our tendency to kind of sort of level things here a little bit. There, so we date Moses to roughly 1200 BC-ish, give or take. He's hard to date. We date the start of the Book of Mormon to, as I said, 597 BC, the first year of King Zedekiah, king of Judah. That means there's about a 600-year gap between the person of Moses and the start of the Book of Mormon, and therefore the presentation of the brass plates. We are not there, again, we're not going to, my point here with this is that Nephi probably doesn't know much more about Moses as a person than you or I do, because looking at 600 years, even though they're both of them, you know, over 2,000 years, you know, older than us, it's still a huge gap between the Lehites and between Moses. Now, there's an intriguing verse in 1 Nephi 19 I want us to think through here. So 1 Nephi 19:23, you've heard this 1,000 times. And I did read many things which were written in the books of Moses, but that I might for fully persuade them to believe in the Lord their Redeemer, I did read unto them that which was written by the prophet Isaiah, for I liken all scriptures unto us, that they might be for our profit and learning. Look here at the distinction that Nephi seems to be making. I did read the things which were written in the books of Moses, but I did read them which was written by the prophet Isaiah. He seems to indicate authorship here for Isaiah in ways that he doesn't for Moses, suggesting that in Nephi's time, he is aware of a compositional project that goes into what he is calling the books of Moses. That rather than, and again, we think that, you know, as we think through titles and things like that, sometimes a scriptural book will have a title like 1 Nephi, because that's the author of it. But sometimes, like Samuel or Alma, a scriptural book will have a title because that's the most important character in it, or because of their association with it. So Nephi's identification of the law as the books of Moses does not automatically mean that Nephi believes that this is all written. In fact, again, this language here in 1 Nephi 19 suggests to me that he's perhaps aware of some of the compositional and compilation notions that come into the text. Now, none of this is to suggest for Nephi or for Latter-day Saints that the Pentateuch or law does not legitimately derive from God and Moses. There is no sense of that anywhere in the Book of Mormon. He is reading to them from the law, from the books of Moses, in order to persuade them to believe in Jesus. And we see that happening in a number of places in across the Book of Mormon. Some of that, I think, relates to Abinadi's, I think, really cogent observation, where he talks about how all the, he quotes Moses, and he says, have not all the prophets prophesied more or less of these things? Sometimes it's more, sometimes it's less. But this idea of the legitimate authority here, the Book of Mormon stands strong on the notion of the law coming from God through Moses at Mount Sinai. It's less clear on what it looks like and how we got it. And part of my suggestion for us is that we should maybe step back a little bit and give position in place for things that we just don't know. Knowledge of the truthfulness of the Book of Mormon is not dependent on scholarly discussions one way or the other, but on revelation from God. This observation does not mean, however, and of course that's kind of the whole point here, is that we should automatically throw out scholarly discussions of the various scriptural books in our canon. The Lord reminded Brother Cowdery that revelation comes in the mind and in the heart. Members of the Church of Jesus Christ of Latter-day Saints' belief in revelation comes with it both the ability to accept what God has revealed to us, but also to learn that he trusts us to what we can learn through observation and scholarship. Whether the specific claims of various reconstructions about sources and the composition of various books in the Bible are tenable is a question that scholars and students of Scripture should take up. Although there's a broad scholarly consensus, consensus can be wrong, and even a broad consensus is not a monolith. This means it's vital for Latter-day Saints to work through our Scriptures. Scholarly constructions of these kind of things can have bearing on discussion's historicity, but they cannot be used to either confirm or deny Book of Mormon historicity. We simply do not have the data. However, used judiciously, they can enhance our understanding of both the Book of Mormon and the Bible. It is vital that Latter-day Saints read the Bible and the Book of Mormon together so the two books can work together in their divine mission to bring people to Jesus Christ. Thank you very much.
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2: Answering the difficult and critical questions youth may face that relate to Mormon culture and teachings. 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Tom works with North Star LDS, an organization designed to offer support and counsel for individuals, friends, family, or clergy that are experiencing same-sex attraction or homosexual inclinations. Speaking from personal experience with this issue, Tom shares insights on how to be a faithful Latter-day Saint, whether experiencing SSA yourself or someone you know.
3: A good friend of mine once told me in talking about same-sex attraction and our approach to it as members of the church that those who love the most will win the hearts and minds of those who experience same-sex attraction. And I'm not sure as members of the church that's always been us. I think we want to make sure that we're doing our part to be really loving and supportive and kind in our approach to those who deal with this challenge. So certainly this applies to youth. Youth are looking for answers. They're looking for support and acceptance. As members of the Lord's Church, we have a sacred responsibility to provide a safe place where youth can address their feelings, acknowledge those feelings, and then get answers to tough questions and provide that place where they can develop their faith and come to fully recognize that regardless of the challenges they face, They belong with us in the Lord's church. I think the fear of rejection is maybe the biggest challenge that youth in the church face when they deal with same-sex attraction. And I know for me personally, experiencing same-sex attraction, that was my biggest fear, was rejection. And I was so afraid that people would find out about this issue for me, find out that I dealt with this and that it would destroy my life, that I developed a huge amount of shame. And I lived in that shame for a long time and kind of wallowed in it, I think unaware in a lot of ways of what it actually was. And I think that shame lent itself to some pretty serious depression, some feelings of just that I didn't have a ton of self-worth, or that I didn't measure up, or that I wasn't as worthy as others might be because of this challenge. And so it kept me quiet, and it kept me hidden, and, you know, struggling with these thoughts and feelings on my own. I've never acted on these feelings, but I still carry just a massive amount of shame. And I know how debilitating that can be for someone who's dealing with this. I think it's important that other youth who aren't experiencing this challenge come to understand it as a challenge like any other, something that's part of our mortal experience. We don't necessarily know why people deal with this issue. I don't know that matters as much as we think it does sometimes. I think what matters with any challenge that we face in life is how we respond to it. Sometimes I'll use the analogy of feelings of anger. If we have a tendency towards anger, and we act on those feelings of anger, things could be bad. We could hurt someone. We could damage our relationships. We could certainly cause some serious problems for ourselves, end up in jail, even worse. Not all feelings that we have should be acted upon. In the Lord's church, we're taught that feelings of same-sex attraction shouldn't be acted upon, and that we need to find healthy expression and outlets for our feelings and not act out sexually on those feelings, and that sexual sin is pretty serious. Seems that the Lord's pretty concerned with how we get into this life and how we get out of it. And he's given us some pretty direct commandments about how we use that co-creative or procreative power. And he's told us that it shouldn't be used except for in marriage. I think youth come to this issue of homosexuality or same-sex attraction with some real honest questions like, is it okay to be friends with people who deal with the issue? And again, my message would be, of course, we are called by the Savior to love and to lead out and to teach. I think of a young person struggling with same-gender attraction feelings coming to the Savior. And I think of what he would do in that instance, and I can't help but think that he would love first, that he would teach, and that he would inspire and encourage. I don't have any doubts about how he would respond there. Certainly, he would not condone sin, and I don't believe we are to either. But I think he would love first, and support and counsel and teach. And I think as disciples of Christ, that's what we're expected to do as well. Certainly, I think there's no place for bigotry as members of the church and as Christian disciples. No place for name-calling or bullying or anything, regardless of the circumstances. We don't, as members of the church, we don't have the right to reject people. We don't have the right to withhold love, again, regardless of the issue. And I think we can do that. I think we can love people and support people without condoning sin or without supporting things that we know aren't in line with our standards and things that we don't necessarily agree with. I think sometimes in the church we develop kind of this mentality that to support someone who deals with same-gender feelings is to maybe be supportive of sinful practices or unrighteous beliefs. And I don't think this is a correct idea. We can love and support people without supporting their choices. I see this on a daily basis with youth. I work with youth, and I see youth supporting each other who have different values, different belief systems, come from different walks of life and different ethnic backgrounds. And they get along, and they support each other, and they're friends, and they're good to each other. And, you know, if one's going to do something the other doesn't agree with, that they don't necessarily have to join in with that, but they can still have a good, respectful relationship, be on good terms. And that's what I would challenge youth to do, to be loving and supportive. Absolutely, you can be friends with people. This is a really difficult challenge. I can't think of a more important situation where we reach out in love and seek to strengthen and help others. We're commanded to lift up the hands that hang down and to strengthen the feeble knees. And when I think of those I know that have dealt with the challenge of same-sex attraction, myself included, I think, man, there are some times where my hands or their hands have hung down, knees have been feeble, and there have been great people who have lifted me up and strengthened me, many of them members of the church. When I was young, I heard some rough stuff said by really good people and people who I consider to be good members of the church. Some really nasty things and hurtful things said about homosexuals or people dealing with same-sex attraction. And again, it caused some major fear in me, fear of rejection. I didn't want them to feel that way about me if they learned those things about me. I think quite the opposite has happened as I've been open about this issue as an adult, as I've shared it with people in my life. I've been overwhelmed by the love and support and encouragement and friendship that's been extended to me by many people in my life, family and friends, many of them, again, members of the church, some not. Same-sex attraction and other gender-related issues are important and sometimes controversial topics that youth are definitely aware of and often confused by, but there are answers to be found. The leadership of the church has given us clarity on how to respond to these issues if we're personally affected by them, and they've instructed us on how to treat others who are experiencing them.
4: Our hearts reach out to those who struggle with feelings of affinity for the same gender. We remember you before the Lord. We sympathize with you. We regard you as our brothers and our sisters. However, we cannot condone immoral practices on your part any more than we can condone immoral practices on the part of others.
5: The gates of freedom and the good or bad beyond swing open or closed to the password choice. Pressure is put on legislatures to legalize unnatural conduct. They can never make right that which is forbidden in the laws of God. Sometimes we are asked why we do not recognize this conduct as a diverse and acceptable lifestyle. This we cannot do. We did not make the laws. They were made in heaven before the foundation of the world. We feel and understand why some feel that we reject them. That is not true. We do not reject you, only immoral behavior. We cannot reject you, for you are the sons and daughters of God. We will not reject you because we love you.
3: The brethren, the leadership of the church have taught us that it's not wrong to have same gender feelings or same gender attraction, that sin comes in when we start acting on those feelings, just like any other immorality or sin that's happening outside a marriage relationship. It's sinful and wrong, but it's important to have that distinction that it's not a sin or immoral for someone to be struggling with these feelings or thoughts. Again, giving too much to those thoughts, dwelling on them too much, having immoral or lustful thoughts is problematic. But someone having a high-pitched voice or a male having some effeminate traits, a female having some more masculine traits is not sinful and certainly not cause for rejecting someone or not treating them with love and dignity and respect. A quote I love that I think really has helped in an approach to the issue of same-sex attraction from President Thomas S. Monson is, "Never let a problem to be solved become more important than a person to be loved." And I think sometimes the problem of same gender attraction can become so big or so controversial with people that we lose sight of this person that's dealing with this challenge, this person to love. And I think if we'll focus on that, the problem becomes more manageable. It's not the biggest part of who any of us are. It is just a part of us, like so many other challenges or weaknesses. And I would just say that, man, if there are members of the church who need others to have their back, to kind of just wrap their arms around them and say, you're with us, stick with us, you belong with us. That's what young people experiencing same gender attraction need. They need people to put their arm around them and say, we love you. There's a place for you here. You belong just like anybody else. We need to have an I got your back mentality. I got you, and I'll support you and help you out and help you in this journey.
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7: I'm pleased to announce our next speaker, Matthew Bowen. He's an assistant professor of religious education at Brigham Young University, Hawaii, where he has taught since 2012. He holds a PhD in biblical studies from the Catholic University of America in Washington, D.C., where he also earned an MA in biblical studies. Previously earned a BA in English with a minor in classical studies from Brigham Young University, Provo, and pursued post-baccalaureate studies in Semitic languages, Egyptian and Latin. Matt has taught at Brigham Young University, Hawaii, at the Catholic University of America, and at Brigham Young University. He is the author of numerous peer-reviewed articles on scripture and temple-related topics, and two forthcoming books on scriptural onomastics. Matthew grew up in Orem, Utah, and served a two-year mission in the California Roosevelt Mission, where he served in my stake, so he's okay with me. He and his wife, Suzanne, are the parents of three children, Zachariah, Nathan, and Adele. And with that, we'd like to welcome Matthew Bowen.
8: I want to thank Scott for the invitation to come and speak to you today, and want to thank everybody who volunteers with FAIR. I'm grateful for everybody's efforts. Brothers and sisters, aloha. I want to begin this presentation with a brief explanation of the pun in its title. The adjective Semitic ultimately derives from the name Shem, Hebrew Shem. The Hebrew term for name, Shem, is identical. In Genesis 9:26, Noah invokes the blessing of Yahweh by the name title Yahweh, God of Shem, which one might also render Yahweh, God of name, or Yahweh, God of renown. Within the context, we've heard a lot about that today, within the context of Genesis and biblical Hebrew narrative as a whole, where names dominate as symbols and signals within the biblical narrative, God of Shem, or God of name, constitutes an appropriate divine title. As an English adjective, Semitic refers to a family of languages and cultures of which the Hebrew language and ancient Israelite culture constitute a branch. The term semiotics derives from the similar-sounding Greek word semeion, a sign. Semiotics is the study of how meaning is made and conveyed, or signified in language, literature, and so forth. Names as signals or signs communicated much more in terms of meaning anciently than they often do today. As Michael Patrick O'Connor has noted, Semitic names are often linguistically transparent, i.e., meaningful as ordinary words or compounds of them, in the language of their hearers. In other words, names in the ancient Israelite onomasticon often meant something to ancient Israelites in the Hebrew language or in languages of or in languages of neighboring cultures with which at least some members of their society, like scribes, were familiar with. We've got Egyptian names like Phinehas and Hophni, Pashhur, Miriam, and so forth, which show up in the Onomasticon. With the exception of a few linguistically transparent personal names like Rose, Lily, and other flower names, Sunny, Hope, Charity, and so forth, English names tend to overwhelmingly to be linguistically opaque. In this paper, I wish to demonstrate that one important aspect of understanding the content and function of scriptural narrative is recognizing contact points between names and their etymological or etiological meanings. And by etiological, I mean a story of origin or explanation of how something came to be. So we want to look at how these names and etymological or etiological meanings function within individual biographies and narratives. This is indisputably true of biblical Hebrew narrative, but I also wish to present some examples of where it appears to be true of Book of Mormon biography and narrative, and of certain inspired textual restorations belonging to the Joseph Smith translation of Genesis. And I want to look specifically at names from Genesis that show up in Restoration Scripture. In this paper, I will not attempt to describe or account for a pre-Israelite origin for the Genesis names and stories discussed herein. I wish us, rather, to attempt to understand how these stories and names, to understand these stories and names as would an ancient Israelite audience, the original literary and implied audience of the Hebrew Bible. Moreover, in discussing these names in their narrative, and in some cases Book of Mormon narrative context, I assume that the Book of Mormon constitutes a work of translation literature as it claims, rather than 19th century frontier fiction as some summarily dismiss it. I also proceed from the standpoint that the Book of Mormon writers knew and used the languages that they said they knew and used, namely Hebrew and Egyptian, and that the names in their onomasticon and their perceived meanings were linguistically transparent and literally useful within the bounds of the ancient Israelite scriptural tradition of which these authors constitute a part. Adam of the ground and Eve the life giver. The first mention of humanity in Genesis emphasizes the collective creation of human beings, Hebrew ha-adam, in the divine image, demut, Genesis 1:27. The narrative emphasizes the same point in Genesis 5:2. Male and female created he them and blessed them and called their name Adam, humanity, in the day that they were created. The intervening creation fall narrative, Genesis 2:3 through 3:24, however, emphasizes the connection between Adam, humanity, and the ground, and between Eve, Chava, life-giver, and life. At first there was not a man, Adam, to till the ground, Ha'adama, Genesis 2:5, but there went up a mist or stream from the earth and watered the whole face of the ground, Ha'adama. Then the narrator states, the Lord God, Yahweh Elohim, formed the man, Ha'adam, out of the dust of the ground, Ha'adama, and breathed into his nostrils the breath of life, Nishmat Chaim. And man, Ha'adam, became a living soul, Nefesh Chaya, Genesis 2:7. Even in the creation of Adam from the Adama, the narrative already hints at the name Eve, Chava, in the repetition of the root Chavi, or Chayi, living, life. The succeeding verses similarly anticipate the advent of Eve, with the Lord God planting a garden eastward in Eden where he put the man, Ha'adam, whom he had formed, and then out of the ground, Ha'adama, making to grow every tree that is pleasant to the sight and good for food, with the tree of life, Eitz Chachayim, also in the midst of the garden. and the knowledge of the tree of knowledge and the tree of the knowledge of good and evil. After the woman, still heretofore unnamed within the narrative, gives her husband some of the fruit of the tree of knowledge of good and evil, Yahweh Elohim declares the consequences of transgression. First comes the decreed punishment for the serpent who initially tempted the woman. Because thou hast done this, thou art cursed above all cattle and above every beast of the field. Literally, every living creature, chayat. Upon thy belly shalt thou go, and dust shalt thou eat all the days of thy life. Hayecha. The serpent who had been more subtle, arum, or even more naked than any chayat, living creature, would now be more cursed. Eating the ground whence Adam was taken. In a similar vein, the decreed consequences for Adam and Eve play on the name Adam and anticipate the name Eve. Let's see. And unto Adam he said, because thou hast hearkened unto the voice of thy wife and hast eaten of the tree of which I commanded thee, saying, thou shalt not eat of it, cursed be the ground, ha'adama, for thy sake. In sorrow thou shalt eat of it all the days of thy life, chayecha. Thorns also and thistles shall it bring forth to thee, and thou shalt eat the herb of the field. In the sweat of thy face shalt thou eat bread till thou return unto the ground, ha'adama. For out of it thou wast taken, for dust thou art, and unto dust shalt thou return. The cursing of the ground, ha'adama, becomes a running theme in the primeval history. This second instance of the phrase, all the days of thy life, kol yamei chayecha, particularly anticipates the giving of the name Eve, Chava, life-giver, and the appositional phrase, mother of all living, which I'll talk more about in a second. Though Adam will eat in sorrow, Adam's life cannot merely amount to sorrow. In the context of all the foregoing, the narrative finally proffers the name which until this point it has proleptically withheld. And Adam called his wife's name Eve, Chava, because she was the mother of all living. Eim Chol Chai. The Joseph Smith Genesis version adds, for thus have I called the Lord, I the Lord God called the first of all women, which are many. The phrase mother of all living, Eim Kol Chai, offers an explanation for the form Chava, which firmly ties Eve and her name to forms of the root for life. Chavi or Chayi or Chaya, reiterated throughout the narrative. The creation fall narrative then concludes with additional wordplay on Adam in terms of Adama, ground, and on Eve in terms of life and living. Genesis Genesis 3:21-24. Unto Adam and also to his wife did the Lord God make coats of skins, and he clothed them. And the Lord God said, behold, the man, Ha'adam, is become as one of us, to know good and evil. And now lest he put forth his hand and take also of the tree of life, Eitz Hachaim, and eat and live forever. Therefore the Lord God sent him forth from the garden to till the ground, Ha'adam, Ha'adama, from whence he was taken. And so he drove out the man, Ha'adam, and he placed at the east of the Garden of Eden cherubim and a flaming sword which turned every way to keep the way of the tree of life, Eitz Hachaim. The Joseph Smith Genesis account, Book of Moses account, Yahweh Elohim adds weight to the decreed consequence, thou shalt surely die, with the presence of the ancient oath formula. The Lord swears by his own life, for even as I, the Lord God, liveth, Chai, God's life is, of course, the very definition of eternal life. Moses 5 records that after the expulsion from the garden, Adam began to till the earth, Ha'adama, and Eve also his wife did labor with him. Their children too began to divide two and two in the land and to till the land, i.e. the Ha'adamah. This more extensive narrative also records, and in that day Adam blessed God and was filled and began to prophesy concerning all the families of the earth. Elsewhere in Genesis, that's Mishpot Ha'adamah, saying, "Blessed be the name of God, for because of my transgression, my eyes are opened, and in this life,

mentioned a minute ago is elsewhere rendered Mishpot Ha'adama in Genesis plays on the name Adam, humanity. Thus, Adam, who was taken from the ground, will become the father and patriarch of all the families or clans that live on the ground. Because of his wife Eve and her power to give life, however, Adam's life will not merely consist of eating bread and sorrow. Eve's words, moreover, directly play on the idea of life-giving and expand it to include not only mortal life, but eternal life and living forever. The living forever mentioned in Genesis 3:22 in its truest sense. The name Adam thus becomes a symbol of fatherhood over all the families of the earth, while Eve's name becomes a symbol of both her motherhood and matriarchy over humanity's mortal life, but also humanity's eternal life. In other words, Eve in a true sense opened the way for mortal life and thus becomes matriarch or life giver of eternal life. The Greek Septuagint names her as Zoe. That's a root that we most of us recognize as relating to life. And her name thus constitutes a type of Jesus Christ, whom Paul calls not just a second Adam, but a life-making spirit, a pneuma zoopoion. The Joseph Smith, the Joseph Smith Genesis/Book of Moses account thus attests an even wider narratological view of the names Adam and Eve in terms of the ground and earth and life than does the canonical Genesis text in its present form. In the restored narrative, the name Adam becomes an emotive symbol of more than just ground and dust, whether the mortal body is destined to return, but a symbol of fatherhood over all the families of the earth or ground. And similarly, Eve becomes more than a symbol of motherhood and mortal life-giving, but also of eternal matriarchy and mother of eternal lives. Following the account of the creation and the fall, the Genesis narrative describes how the consequences of the fall play out in the lives of Adam and Eve's posterity. The first child that the Genesis narrative names is Cain, for whom it offers an etiological explanation, a story of origin in terms of the Semitic Hebrew verb kani or kana, to get, acquire, create, or even procreate. And Adam knew his wife, and she conceived and bare Cain, and said, I have gotten Cain, Caniti, I have gotten Caniti, a man from the Lord. The initial etiology is positive. Eve got, acquired, or procreated Cain with Yahweh's help. We should note here that JST Genesis preserves the detail that Satan had quickly led Adam and Eve's older posterity astray. Hence, JST's longer explanation of the name Cain in terms of Cani and Cana clearly expresses the parental expectation that because Cain was gotten or gained or created with Yahweh's help through continuous special pleading, Adam and Eve, his wife, ceased not to call upon God. He would be of such spiritual make as to not reject the Lord like his older siblings. Wherefore, he may not reject his words. Nevertheless, even though Cain was gotten or acquired from the Lord, yet he rejected him and his words, even after the latter revealed himself, as Moses 6, verse 3 hints. Then the JST version of Genesis, or Book of Moses narrative, preserves a part of the etiology that the present-day biblical account does not. The name Cain itself becomes a part of the explanation of the origin of secret combinations. The narrative ties the name Cain to getting or acquiring in a much more sinister way. Having been warned against defecting unto perdition, a term which means total loss or ruin, an antonym of gain,
Cain conspires with Satan and murders Abel. And Cain said,

Truly I am Mahan, the master of this great secret that I may murder and get gain. Wherefore Cain was called Master Mahan, and he gloried in his wickedness. Here in chilling fashion, Cain inverts the positive symbol of his name, gotten or acquired, into a distinctly negative symbol, a symbol of secret combinations and murder for gain, namely organized evil with the modus operandi of murder for profit. The gain that Cain has in view, of course, is Abel's flocks. Hugh Nibley has observed that all the oldest words for money simply mean flocks. Our words fee and pecuniary mean flocks. One of the most important terms, Hebrew terms for cattle, mikneh, derives from kani or kana, to get or acquire, the same verbal root under discussion here. The narrative repeats the Cain-gain wordplay near the end of the pericope as Cain's oath-bound secret combination perpetuates in subsequent generations. For Lamech, having entered into a covenant with Satan after the manner of Cain, wherein he became Master Mahan, master of that great secret which was administered unto Cain by Satan. And Irad, the son of Enoch, having known their secret, began to reveal it unto the sons of Adam. Wherefore Lamech, being angry, slew him, not like unto Cain for his brother Abel for the sake of getting gain, but he slew him for the oath's sake. As Noel B. Reynolds has observed, the writers and compilers of the Book of Mormon had access to fuller versions of the Genesis narrative on the plates of brass. Mormon and Moroni's incorporation of wordplay on the name Cain in terms of Semitic, Kani, or Kana, just as we find in Joseph Smith's translation of Genesis, dramatically supports that thesis. In Helaman 6, Mormon describes how secret combinations began to overspread Nephite society. He ties these secret combinations to Cain and the initial plot with Satan via wordplay, very similar to what we see in Moses 5:31. They, the Nephites, began to seek to get gain that they might be lifted up above one another. Therefore, they began to commit secret murders and to rob and plunder that they might get gain. Who was the source of their secret crimes? Yea, that same being who did plot with Cain, that if he would murder his brother Abel, it should not be known unto the world. And he did plot with Cain and his followers from that time forth. One of Mormon's stated literary aims was to show that at the end of this book, and he meant the Book of Nephi, from which he took his abridged account, that kinetic secret combinations did prove the overthrow, yea, almost the entire destruction of the people of Nephi. Helaman 2, 13 through 14. Mormon's personal account of his own life and times includes secret combinations as a major contributing factor in his people's downfall. Moroni, having seen the final destruction of his people and left to finish his father's work, records that kinetic secret combinations destroyed the Jaredites. Mormon had intended to tell us this story, as we learn in Mosiah 28:17. In his abridged Book of Ether, Moroni writes, "And it came to pass that they did agree with Achish, and Achish did administer them to them the oaths which were given by them of old who sought power, which had been handed down even from Cain, who was a murderer from the beginning. And they were kept by the power of the devil to administer these oaths unto the people, to keep them in darkness, to help such as sought power to gain power, and to murder, and to plunder, and to lie, and to commit all manner of wickedness and whoredoms." The prophetic power of Cain's name as a symbol of getting unrighteous gain further emerges in subsequent verses as Moroni draws out the implications of the Jaredite secret combinations for his latter-day Gentile audience. Moroni uses Gentile Jaredites as a prototype for the Gentiles of the latter day who would inherit the promised land. And they, namely the secret combinations, have caused the destruction of this people of whom I am now speaking, and also the destruction of the people of Nephi.
And whosoever shall uphold such secret combinations to get power and gain until they overspread the nation, behold, they shall be destroyed. For the Lord will not suffer and here he starts to paraphrase Genesis 4, the Cain-Abel story. He shall not suffer that the blood of his saints, which shall be shed by them, shall always cry unto him from the ground for vengeance upon them, and yet he avenged them not. Wherefore, O ye Gentiles, it is wisdom in God that these things should come unto you, that thereby ye may repent of your sins, and suffer not that these murderous combinations shall get above you, which are built up to get power and gain. For Mormon and Moroni, the destruction of the Nephites and Jaredites constituted two prophetic witnesses, an Israelite witness and a Gentile witness, that secret combinations to get gain will overpower and overspread and destroy any nation that upholds them. And for them, the symbol of that threat was the name of the first human to murder with Satan to get gain, Cain. Thus the name Cain remains relevant as a prophetic witness and a warning to Israelites and Gentiles alike against passively permitting or engaging in secret murder for gain. Noah, rest and comfort, good and bad. The name Noah connoted divine rest to the Israelite ear. Throughout the biblical narratives, Noah interplays with forms of the root Noah and the unrelated but somewhat homonymous root Naham to console, comfort, be sorry, regret. The Genesis narrative explains that the patriarch Lamech named his son Noah, divine rest, as follows. And he called his name Noah, saying, "This son shall comfort us, Yenachemenu, concerning our work and toil of our hands, because of the ground, Ha'adama, which the Lord hath cursed." Although Lamech's statement etiologizes Noah in terms of the somewhat homonymous root Naham, comfort, it expresses the notion of rest through antonyms, work, toil. In the biblical narrative, the wordplay moves from comfort into a direct interplay of the roots Naham and Noah. The Lord's regretting, Wayinachem, Nehamti, over having created humanity. The ark coming to rest, Watanah, Genesis 8:4, and the dove's attempt to find rest, Manoah, Genesis 8:9, and the sweet savor, Reah, Hanihua, of the sacrifice that appeased the Lord after the flood. As I've noted elsewhere, one of the most interesting restorative aspects of the Joseph Smith translation of Genesis is its dramatic expansion of the flood narrative, which begins in the vision of Enoch, Moses 7. The wordplay begins with a fore-echo of Noah, of the Noah-Naham etiology from Genesis 5:29, and the phrase, "The sun shall comfort us." And Enoch also saw Noah and his family, and the posterity of all the sons of Noah should be saved with a temporal salvation. Wherefore Enoch saw that Noah built an ark, and that the Lord smiled upon it and held it in his own hand. But upon the residue of the wicked, the floods came and swallowed them up. And as Enoch saw this, he had bitterness of soul and wept over his brethren.

And he said unto the heavens, I will refuse to be comforted. But the Lord said unto Enoch, lift up your heart and be glad and look. And it came to pass that Enoch looked, and from Noah he beheld all the families of the earth. Remember that phrase, Mishpot Ha'adamah. And he cried unto the Lord, saying, when shall the day of the Lord come? When shall the blood of the righteous be shed, that all they that mourn may be sanctified and have eternal life? Enoch's declaration, I refuse to be comforted. Hebrew to be comforted, lehitnachem or hinachem, is the immediate narrative, in the immediate narrative context, plays on the name Noah and anticipates Noah's role in comforting his ancestors. But it also speaks to the Lord's immediate efforts to console Enoch concerning those who would die in the flood. Namely, the Lord's showing him the arc of history. The Lord's strategy to comfort Enoch not only involves showing him Noah, rest, but also Noah's posterity, including the Messiah. The Messiah would come through Noah's and thus Enoch's line. The Lord said, blessed is he through whose seed Messiah shall come. Notably, too, Enoch's words allude back to Moses 5, 10 through 11, and Adam's prophecy concerning all the families of the earth, and Eve's words about eternal life, as well as Adam's and Eve's mourning over their posterity. As Enoch and Noah and his posterity, including the Messiah, as Enoch sees Noah and his posterity, including the Messiah, the when of the earth's rest becomes an all-consuming question. Terry Zink has pointed out that the term rest functions as a wordplay on the name Noah throughout Moses 7. And I've attempted to show how the wordplay, that narrative wordplay, is even more extensive. Enoch first hears the earth, the Adamah, whence Adam was taken, ask regarding her rest. And it came to pass that Enoch looked upon the earth and heard a voice from the bowels thereof saying, woe is me, the mother of men. I am pained, I am weary because of the filthiness of my children. When shall I rest and be cleansed from the filthiness which has gone forth out of me? When will my Creator sanctify me that I may rest and righteousness abide upon my face, righteousness for a season abide upon my face? The Lord's promise that the Messiah would come through Noah's and thus his own posterity is not enough to comfort Enoch, and the earth's question becomes his own. And it came to pass that Enoch cried unto the Lord, saying, when the Son of Man cometh in the flesh, shall the earth rest? I pray thee, show me these things. Enoch then sees the Messiah, the Son of Man, crucified. He again hears a voice, sees the heavens veiled, and hears the earth groan. Hebrew, anach. Enoch then witnesses the resurrected righteous come forth and stand at the right hand of God while the wicked remained in spirit prison. Still, this does not comfort Enoch. And again, Enoch wept and cried unto the Lord, saying, when shall the earth rest? Enoch then receives promises from the Lord concerning his eventual second coming and a promise of the earth's rest. And the day shall come that the earth shall rest. But before that day, the heavens shall be darkened, and a veil of darkness shall cover the earth, and the heavens shall shake, and also the earth, and great tribulation shall be among the children of men. But my people I will preserve. The Lord also promises Enoch that his Zion will come again, and that the earth shall rest. And there shall be mine abode, and it shall be Zion, which shall come forth out of all the creations which I have made. And for the space of 1,000 years, the earth shall rest. While the fuller restored Enoch-Noah flood narrative makes the name Noah a symbol of the divine comfort of Enoch and the patriarchs and the prophetic symbol of the earth's eventual rest, Mormon's narrative of the history of the people of Zenith describes King Noah and his priests as the moral obverse of the biblical Noah, but also playing on that name in terms of Noah and Nahum. In Mormon's and his sources' account of King Noah's reign, King Rest causes the people to labor exceedingly to support iniquity. And he causes his workmen to work all manner of work within the walls of his palace temple. Meanwhile, his court priests lays about on an ornate breastwork built so that they might rest,
perhaps wayanichu, their bodies and arms, while they should speak lying and vain words to the people. That neither Noah nor his priests understood what should have been their role in achieving Isaiah's prophetic promise, "The Lord hath comforted," Niham, "his people," is evidenced by Noah's priest's quotation of that very scripture in Isaiah 52, 7 through 10, in Mosiah 12, 20 through 23. In an attempt to entrap Abinadi, King Noah's method of administering comfort to his people, King Noah's method of administering comfort to his people came through his large-scale winemaking, Mosiah 11, 15, which also inverts the Genesis image of Noah's winemaking, Genesis 9. Later, Alma plays on the name Noah when he states his reasons for foregoing kingship among his people. "But remember the iniquity of King Noah and his priests, and I myself was caught in a snare, and did many things which were abominable in the sight of the Lord, which caused me sore repentance." King Mosiah II, using Alma's own thoughts, argues for the Nephite abandonment of monarchy with these words: "Yea, remember King Noah, his wickedness and his abominations, and also the wickedness and abominations of his people. Behold, what great destruction did come upon them, and also because of their iniquities they were brought into bondage. And were it not for the interposition of their all-wise Creator, and this because of their sincere repentance," that sincere regret, "they must unavoidably remain in bondage till now." I deem it no incidental narrative detail that that Alma founded his church on a different kind of comfort than that offered by King Noah and his priests. The baptismal covenant of Alma's church required being willing to mourn with those that mourn and comfort those that stand in need of comfort, and to stand as witnesses of God at all times and in all things. Not long after making this covenant, Alma and his people were brought into bondage, according to Abinadi's prophecy regarding Noah's then unrepentant people. Alma's people would become the witnesses that they had covenanted to become by the Lord's comforting them in his way rather than King Noah's. "And it came to pass that the voice of the Lord came to them in their affliction, saying, Lift up your heads and be of good comfort, for I know of the covenant which ye have made unto me, and I will covenant with my people and deliver them out of bondage, and I'll also ease the burdens which are upon your shoulders, that even you cannot feel them upon your backs, even while you are in bondage. And this I will do, that ye may stand as witnesses for me hereafter, and that ye may know of a surety that I, the Lord God, do visit my people in their afflictions." As Alma's people prove true and faithful to their covenant obligations, the Lord fulfills his. "And it came to pass that so great was their faith and their patience, that the voice of the Lord came again unto them, saying, Be of good comfort, for on the morrow I will deliver you out of bondage." For the Nephites, the name Noah became a symbol not only of negative rest and comfort, but the contrastive rest and comfort that the Lord offers his people. All right. Another really interesting name, Jacob. Talk about Jacob and Enos. Following the primeval history, the ensuing patriarchal narratives in Genesis make the names Abraham, Isaac, Ishmael, and Jacob symbolic focal points. Avram, father is exalted, or exalted father becomes Avraham, father of a multitude, even an Avhamon Goyim, a father of many nations. His son Isaac's name, may he laugh, becomes a symbol of rejoicing in one's posterity, particularly in the Joseph Smith translation version. Wordplay on the name Ishmael, may he hear, intertwines with wordplay on Isaac in the narratives that deal with them. And there are some Book of Mormon connections there that we don't have time to get into. The name Ishmael becomes a symbol of God's willingness to hear and of obedience. The Semitic name Jacob means, may he, the God, protect, or he, the God, will protect, the one so named.
Of inestimable importance to ancient Israelites, the name Jacob receives different narratological treatments, negative and positive, in the Genesis narratives. At the birth of Esau and Jacob, the narrative states, "And after that came his brother Jacob out, and his hand took hold on Esau's heel. And his name was called Jacob, Yaakov." This explanation hints at a future conflict between the brothers. Later, as both brothers grow to maturity, Jacob obtains Esau's birthright and then his birthright blessing by subterfuge. Isaac explains to Esau, "Thy brother came with subtlety, mirma." And I rate Esau then declares, "And he said, is he not rightly named Jacob, Yaakov, for he hath supplanted me. Why Ya'ak Bani these two times. He took away my birthright, and behold, now he hath taken away my blessing." The prophet Jeremiah, a contemporary of Lehi, used the name Jacob as a pejorative or negative symbol when he criticized the inhabitants of Judah. "Take ye heed, every one of his neighbor, and trust ye not in any brother, for every brother will utterly supplant. Akov Ya'akov." Jeremiah 9:4. Malachi's prophecies further allude to it using the verb kabah. "I am the Lord, I change not. Therefore, ye sons of Jacob, Yaakov, are not consumed. Will a man rob Hayikbah, God? Yet ye have robbed Kobeim, me. But ye say, wherein have we robbed thee? Kaba'anuka. In tithes and offerings, ye are cursed, for ye have robbed me, Kobeim, even this whole nation." We see that text included by the Savior in his teachings to the Lamanites and Nephites in Bountiful. In the Book of Mormon, the traditional Lamanite charge that Nephi and the Nephites had robbed Laman and the Lamanites might have some reference to the name Jacob as a pejorative symbol of robbing, supplanting, or usurping. But the subsequent Genesis narrative somewhat reverses its pejorative treatment of the name Jacob, the patriarch in the patriarch Jacob crosses the Jabbok and undergoes a transformation at Peniel, the face of God, where the narrator states, And there wrestled a man with him. Wayavek. The hollow of Jacob's thigh was out of joint as he wrestled with him. Jacob receives the new name Israel from the man, because as a prince hast thou power, and a better translation here would be, thou hast struggled with God, or gods, and with men, and hast prevailed. Men there is Anashim, and that's important for a reason that I'll mention in a minute. Following his transformation, the narrator makes Jacob's name a symbol of joyful reconciliation and at one-ment as his estranged brother Esau embraces him. "And Esau ran to meet him and embraced him, why habakehu, and fell on his neck and kissed him, and they wept. Jacob afterwards exclaimed, I have seen thy face as though I had seen the face of God." Remember Peniel. Face of God, and thou wast pleased with me. The positive symbolism of Jacob's name emerges in a significant way in Enos's short autobiography on Nephi's small plates. Enos begins with an autobiographical introduction modeled on Nephi's.

0: First we get I, Enos, knowing my father that he was a just man. The name Enos means man. Look at the you can see this in the structure of the two texts, the two autobiographical introductions, how close the parallelism of the language is there. The name Nephi, as John Gee has suggested years ago, means is derived from Nephir, and that would mean that it means good. Thus we see a play on his own name going on in the first verse of the Book of Mormon. We see something similar in Enos' own autobiography. Enos, whose name constitutes a poetic word for man or mankind, as well as the name of a patriarchal ancestor from Genesis, juxtaposes the name with the term rendered man. The parallel language and literary structure, significant in themselves, serves as a mere beginning to what Enos intends to do. Years ago, John Twetness and Matt Roper noted some of the biographical connections between the patriarch Jacob Enos and the place Peniel. In a subsequent study, I posited Enos's additional deliberate use of onomastic connections, including the wordplay involving the names Jacob, Enos, and Israel. Enos appears to proliferate the wordplay on his known name in his autobiographical introduction into an additional wordplay on the name Jacob, the name of the patriarch for whom his father is named. He does this with the term wrestle, Wayeavek or Behaaveko, the term used in Genesis to make the name Jacob a symbol of divine wrestling. And I will tell you of the wrestle which I had before God before I received a remission of my sins. We also note that the Genesis passage that Enos invokes also employs the word ish, man, a partially homonymous synonym of his own name, and anashim, men, the plural of his own name. Thus Enos describing his father as a just man and a wrestle before God links himself at once to his ancestor Jacob, his own father Jacob, the divine man or Elohim with whom the patriarch Jacob wrestled, and Esau, Jacob's estranged brother with whom the latter became reconciled through a divine embrace. I'm going to cut this short for time, but I do want you to note, we see Nephi using Joseph biography in his own autobiography. The name Joseph, as explained in Genesis 30, 23 through 24, is connected with two roots, one which means to take away or even gather in, asaf, and another verb, yasaf, which means to add or to increase, to do something again or continue to do something. Just have a look at a comparison between 2 Nephi 5, 1 through 4 with Genesis 37, 4 through 8 and 20. Joseph's brothers hated him the more. Wayosipu od. This wordplay is reiterated. They're worried about Joseph reigning over them or having dominion, literally ruling over them. In fact, in verse 20, they conspire to kill him. Let us slay him. Note what Nephi does with this. Behold, it came to pass that Nephi did cry much unto the Lord because of the anger of my brethren. Behold, their anger did increase, yasaf, against me, insomuch that they did seek to take away my life. Yea, they did murmur against me, saying, our younger brother thinks to rule over us, and we have had much trial because of him. Wherefore, let us slay him, that we may not be afflicted more because of his words. For behold, we will not have him to be our ruler, for it belongs unto us, who are the elder brethren, to rule over this people. There are seven other scenes in the Book of Mormon where you see this kind of language used. I want to show just another instance of this. Nephi uses, well, I'll skip that. We maybe come to that again another time. We've got Benjamin, a name which means son of the right hand, another Genesis name. How does King Benjamin conclude his address? Now, because of the covenant which ye have made, ye shall be called the children of Christ, his sons and his daughters, for this day he hath spiritually begotten you. That's almost a direct paraphrase of Psalm 2:7. For ye say that your hearts are changed through faith on his name. Ye are born of him and have become his sons and his daughters. Then in just a few words later, he says, and it shall come to pass that whosoever doeth this shall be found at the right hand of God, for he shall know the name by which he is called, for he shall be called by the name of Christ. Then he warns against being found on the left hand of God. Another play on his own name. Finally, Nephi plays on the name Judah, a name which means to praise or to give praise out of a feeling of gratitude or thanks. When he criticizes Gentile anti-Semitism, probably the strongest example of warning against anti-Semitism that we have in the scriptures. What thank they, the Jews, for the Bible which they receive of them? This wordplay occurs in the New Testament as well, but we don't have time to get to that. But I want to, hopefully in a future presentation, should I be fortunate to give one, I can discuss the Semitic names in the Book of Mormon that don't occur anywhere in the Bible and how they're used in a similar way. I thank you for your kind attention.
1: We have a few questions here, which Brother Bowen will address.
0: All right. As the Lord liveth, Old Testament and Book of Mormon, is this an ancient Semitic oath? The formula that you see used in the Book of Moses is the form of the biblical oath formula that we see, and it's used with that word chai, life, by the life of God. It's God swearing by his own life. You see this with the Pharaoh, by the life of Pharaoh, very similar formula. It's also in Egyptian, it shows up in a similar grammatic form. You have the word ankh, life of the person, as the form of the oath. Sure. Do you believe that the translations from the Hebrew to the Septuagint to the Vulgate and so on is a reason that we have lost many of these meanings? Yeah, and in fact, when a translator renders a word into another language, the translator is pretty much forced to do that with just a single word in most cases, which then restricts the semantic level of the word from the source language, and then imports a whole nother range of meanings from the destination language into which the text is being translated. So you see this with, you know, the term for the law of Moses, Torah, which means basically instruction or teaching, comes into Greek as nomos, which brings in the idea of customs, not just law, and then that goes into Latin as lex, and that brings in all of the Roman legal ideas associated with law. So translation is always a challenge. And that's one of the reasons I really appreciated Mike's presentation a minute ago. God's always speaking to us, and almost any way we'll let him do that. Let's see. Could you elaborate on Noel Reynolds' hypothesis about the brass plates containing something related to our Book of Moses? Yeah, that might be longer than we can get into. If someone wants to talk to me privately about that, I can do that. Is there any under? I think Noel's here, so he might be able to talk to you about that too. Is there any understanding that Adam divides into Adam divides also into blood. There's definitely a phonological connection that I believe is intentional in the narrative between Adam and blood, Dam or Damim. So I would say, and yes, Adam, red. In fact, I've got a paper that Interpreter will be publishing shortly that will talk about the Adam Edom connection, Adam red. What do you think Eve saw? Did she not feel she needed to discuss with her decision with Adam? This gets into marriage and unilateral decisions that we all deal with in marriage. I think that that word "see" is really important, beginning in the garden and fall narrative, but going on into Abraham. Abraham sees. You go to Genesis 22, and the emphasis on he looks up and sees. We're talking about not only I also loved how Brother Erickson broke down the dichotomy of physical seeing and spiritual seeing. In Hebrew, with the verb ra'ah and the verb chazah, there isn't necessarily a distinction there between seeing as seeing.
1: Thank you very
0: much. Thank you. Thanks, Scott. Okay.
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0: You know, sometimes life just isn't all that fun. Knowledge takes time. For most, exercise and being in good shape takes a lot of effort. Answering questions about the gospel also takes some practice, and sometimes may not be that fun at all. So what if life were one big, giant game show, and you were a contestant? What if...
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0: Hello and welcome to Defend Your Beliefs, the game show where we give you the difficult questions and you give us the faithful answer. I'm your host, Nick Galletti. Glad you could join us. The object of our game is to get the most faith points. For every reasoned and faithful answer you get, faith points. Those points are based on the judge's score of your answer. The contestant with the most faith points goes on to the terrestrial round, where they play for their spot in the celestial tournament at the end of the week. Let's not wait for you to be prepared. Let's play Defend Your Beliefs. Here now are the categories for today's show. Polygamy, race and the priesthood, multiple accounts of the first vision, and Book of Mormon evidences. You'll have 3 seconds after I give each question to give your faithful, well-reasoned answer. Let's start with our first contestant, Caitlin. Which category do you want?
2: I'll take polygamy for 100.
0: Ooh, not an easy category, but here goes. This is the 100-point question. When did the practice of polygamy first begin?
2: Well, I know that some of the early leaders of our church practiced polygamy, but I don't really know more than that.
0: Judges? Oh, I'm sorry. That's not a complete enough answer. But they will award you 20 points for knowing that polygamy was practiced by early church members. But we needed more than that for the full 100 points. The answer we were looking for was... While never a universal practice or commandment, polygamy was first practiced in Old Testament times with individuals such as Abraham and Isaac, and was also practiced by a few early members of the church in the late 1830s. That's okay, Caitlin. 20 points is a good start. Okay, on to our next contestant. Kara, which category do you want?
3: I will take Book of Mormon evidences for 200.
0: This is a pretty big category. There's a lot to know, so good luck. Here's your question. I heard that there are horses in the Book of Mormon, but there is no evidence that horses were brought to the Americas till after the time of the Book of Mormon. 3 seconds.
3: That seems kind of like a dumb question, so I'm just not going to answer it.
0: I'm sorry. That's not even close. 0 points. I'm sorry.
3: Oh, yeah? You're dumb, too.
0: Wrong again. Now you have negative 50 faith points for being nasty. Next question. Caitlin, does Adam have a belly button? See, life isn't a game show. There's no faith point system. It's not about winning or losing, especially when it comes to building faith in God or defending your beliefs. But what is real are questions that people will have about the Church of Jesus Christ of Latter-day Saints, whether at school, at a job, on a mission, or even after you're married and have a family. Questions about your faith make up a never-ending demand to develop the skills and knowledge on how to defend your belief. I'm going to assume that you have a testimony of the Church of Jesus Christ of Latter-day Saints as being led by a prophet. A prophet that's guided by revelation from Jesus Christ, who is the head of this church. If you're still discovering that for yourself, keep trying. As you come to know God through prayer, scripture study, and through living the commandments as you understand them, and as you're taught, in time you will come to know the truthfulness of the gospel. When defending the church, it's so important to first have a testimony. While a testimony typically comes over time, there are some moments that we can look at as testimony-building moments. Those times are where we may, to the best of our memory, say, yeah, I know that God is communicating with me and letting me know that He loves me and that I'm doing the right thing. Even that simple communication is enough to get a testimony started. For me, that moment came in the early part of 1993. I was around 14 years old, and the San Diego Temple was finished with its construction. One of the things that the youth in our stake were asked to do was to take tickets to the open house and go knock doors in the neighborhoods in the area and invite the people to attend the open house. If they said that they were interested in going, we would give them tickets. Now, this was a pretty notable event in San Diego. The temple is a really impressive and out-of-the-ordinary kind of structure, and it was right on a very busy part of the freeway. So the news was covering its construction, and people were making all kinds of comments about it. Some were saying it looked like the Space Mountain ride at Disneyland. Others even asked if it was a spaceship designed to send Mormons to another planet, to their home planet. It was a fun time to be a member of the church in San Diego County. Well, I took the chance to go and knock the doors of strangers with my friends in the young men's and young women's program in my ward, not fully realizing that I was being a missionary. That was a fun experience, but it really only planted the seed for what would come a week later. Another thing the youth were asked to do was to volunteer in some way with the open house. I didn't know what that would entail, but we were asked to do it, and I at least trusted my leaders enough that they said that this would be a once-in-a-lifetime opportunity to serve and that I should take it, so I did. I signed up and showed up for my shift. This was a big deal in San Diego. Again, people wanted to go inside the building regardless of their faith. It was a huge event, with lines and people talking about it around their offices. When I arrived on site, they informed me that I was being assigned to wash the wheels of the people in wheelchairs that would come through the temple. Now, others handed out little blue booties so that people wouldn't track mud or dirt through the temple from their shoes. I acted similarly, only I had to take a sponge and clean the wheelchair tires before they entered. The line to get into the temple went right by my little tire washing station. Several students from my high school came down and they saw me. They waved high and looked at me a little different than they did at school. Some of them went beyond looks and said, "Are you Mormon? I didn't know that." I felt really great doing my service, and part of me felt a little bit of pressure relief that my friends now knew that I was a member. I'm not sure why, but I just felt that way. Anyway, that experience left a unique impression upon me. I liked it so much that I went back for another shift and requested to wash wheels again for that shift. In the following weeks, I had people come up and ask me questions, something that might not have happened otherwise. I found myself feeling like a missionary in many ways. I felt the seeds of what I would call a testimony. Now, the years passed, and I came to a point where I was going on a mission, and I felt like I wanted to confirm that I really did have a testimony before going out and telling people to join a church I didn't really know was true. As I went through the process of searching my mind and heart, I came back to that experience of washing wheels at the San Diego Temple Open House. As I reviewed that experience, it came clear to my mind the following impression. Remember the story where Jesus Christ washed the feet of the disciples prior to his crucifixion? In that tremendous act of humility and love, Jesus Christ cleaned their feet, a great symbol of his love and purifying power. In my own way, I felt like I followed that example of the Savior and washed the feet of those prior to entering the temple. As I took a moment then to reflect on the months and years that followed my San Diego Temple experience, I realized that the way I was able to build my testimony was to follow Christ's example. In combination with continuous study of the gospel, going to seminary, and so on, I did this to the point that I was able to answer questions that people had for me. In part, I gained my testimony of the gospel as I went forward and tried to defend it. Now, as I tried to defend the gospel, I learned a lot of the wrong ways to do it, which is why I want to share an article that the church has put out on its website, lds.org. It's called The Do's and Don'ts of Defending Your Beliefs by David A. Edwards. And there will be a link to that article on the posting for this at blog.fairmormon.org. So go to this episode and find that link, and you'll get to go to that article. Or give it the old Google search. Again, it's called The Do's and Don'ts of Defending Your Beliefs by David A. Edwards. So here's a couple of the highlights, but I encourage you to read the entire article. It's not long, but there is some great advice as you go forward and talk to your friends and family about questions they may have. The article starts out reminding us that when we were baptized, we made a commitment to stand as a witness of God at all times and in all things and in all places that we may be in. That means that you need to be ready to answer questions when you're in a line at a temple dedication, washing wheels, or at the doorstep of strangers. Defending the faith seems to be a particular concern for the brethren, because there were several speakers that addressed this topic in the last general conference. President Monson, Elder Holland, Elder Ridd, and others to a lesser extent. It's important to not be ashamed of your membership in the church or in the teachings of the gospel. Sometimes we may not understand a particular teaching or practice, but in time, we can learn them and come to understand the divine wisdom behind those practices. But have courage. Look to the time when you first felt the seeds of your testimony, and remember that God was telling you the truthfulness of the gospel and his individual love for you. Draw strength and courage from that testimony to keep you faithful until an answer is found. Now, one of the key things to remember while defending the faith is to never do so aggressively or to cause contention or argument with others. Even if that's the people that, you know, come up to you, if that's their goal. In Doctrine and Covenants, section 18, verse 20, the counsel comes clearly. Contend against no church. There is no place for argument or anger when discussing the church. Not only will the Spirit not attend that work, but it can actually do damage that's difficult to reverse. Another point that the article addresses is actually one of the additional pieces of advice at the bottom of the article, under the heading, Before You Say Anything. It's the piece of advice of making sure that you're in a good place to be able to give the best possible answer. Now, the implication of that statement in the article is to make sure that you aren't at a sporting event or with cheering crowds and several distractions making the message hard to hear. Be in a good geographic location. But I want to take this in another way. Make sure you're in a good place personally and spiritually. Meaning, don't be angry. Don't be caught up in something that would make you appear to be a bad example of what it means to be a Christian and member of Jesus Christ's church. It also means that you need to prepare yourself with as much knowledge as you can of the scriptures and of these issues. LDS.org has several gospel topics articles, and more will be coming regarding some of these difficult or critical issues that some people may have. FairMormon.org has a Wikipedia-like database with answers to a lot of questions that people face. In fact, there's a page for the youth on Fair Mormon that can use the brains and efforts of some of you listening to this and help bring it up to date. So if you want to find a way to help defend the faith online and have a basic skills to help, we'd love to have your input and contribution here at Fair Mormon. Now, these websites are great sources for answers that will help you be in a good place when it comes to defending the faith and offering answers. These are resources that I would recommend going to with your parents around, because they can help you with some of the questions that might come up right away. So, to sum up, look to your testimony as a place to return to, your happy place when encountering those who have questions about the church. Read the Do's and Don'ts of Defending Your Beliefs article on the LDS.org website. It is rich with suggestions. Then find a way to be in a good place, not just geographically, but personally, a place where you know the Spirit will be welcome to help you as you choose to defend the gospel. Now, I want to leave you with a quote from President Monson from this last general conference to take courage with the work of defending the gospel.
4: Inasmuch as the trend in society today is rapidly moving away from the values and principles the Lord has given us, we will almost certainly be called upon to defend that which we believe. Will we have the courage to do so? Said President J. Reuben Clark, Jr., who for many years was a member of the First Presidency, "Not unknown are cases where those of presumed faith have felt that since by affirming their full faith, they might call down upon themselves the ridicule of their unbelieving colleagues. They must either modify or explain away their faith, or destructively dilute it, or even pretend to cast it away. Such are hypocrites." Close quote. None of us would wish to wear such a label, and yet we are reluctant to declare our faith in some circumstances. We can help ourselves in our desire to do that which is right if we put ourselves in places and participate in activities where our thoughts are influenced for good and where the Spirit of the Lord will be comfortable. The call for courage comes constantly to each of us. Every day of our lives, courage is needed, not just for the momentous events, but we more often need that as we respond to circumstances around us. Said Scottish poet and novelist Robert Louis Stevenson, and I quote, "Every courage has few witnesses. But yours is no less noble because no drum beats for you and no crowd shouts your name." Close quote. Courage comes in many forms, wrote the Christian author Charles Swindoll. Courage is not limited to the battlefield or to bravely catching a thief in the house. The real tests of courage are much quieter. They are inner tests, like remaining faithful when nobody is looking, like standing alone when you're misunderstood. Close quote. I would add that this inner courage also includes doing the right thing, even though we may be afraid, defending our beliefs at the risk of being ridiculed, and maintaining those beliefs even when threatened with a loss of friends or social status. He who stands steadfastly for that which is right must risk becoming at times disapproved and unpopular. With the courage of our convictions, may we declare with the Apostle Paul, "I am not ashamed of the gospel of Christ." And then with that same courage, may we follow Paul's counsel. Be thou an example of the believers in word, in conversation, in charity, in spirit, in faith, in purity. May each one leave here tonight with the determination and the courage to say with Job of old, "While my breath is in me, I will not remove mine integrity from me." Close quote. That this may be true is my humble prayer, and I offer it sincerely in the name of Jesus Christ our Lord. Amen.

0: So Janice has been very patient with us here, and we really appreciate that. She's a transplanted Bay Area, California native who loves history, design, art, good food, and traveling. She has a master's degree in American religious history and theology from Brigham Young University and Vanderbilt's Divinity School, respectively. She finished her doctoral work at the University of, how do you pronounce that?
1: Leicester
0: in England. Janice has published a work on gender and American religious history, specializing in Mormon history and the prosecution of the Mountain Meadows Massacre. She is co-author of The Witness of Women, First-Hand Experiences and Testimony of the Restoration, and there's more here you can read on her bio. And we're very happy to have Janice Johnson here today. Thank you much.
2: Perfect. Thank you. We're going to switch gears a little bit from our discussions this morning. And I want us to begin talking about Laura Farnsworth Owen. This is not a name familiar to most Latter-day Saints. Laura's life followed an interesting trajectory, somewhat exceptional for a 19th century Mormon woman. She married Mr. Farnsworth Young. He's known as Mr. F in her autobiography, a la Jane Austen. Mr. F deserted her just after giving birth to her first son. Divorce was deemed scandalous, and initially she didn't even consider it. However, a friend convinced her that she didn't want him to have claim on them if he ever returned. Several years later, she remarried Mr. O, and together they had three boys. One day, Mr. O suggested that she go hear the Mormon missionaries because she might like their message. A solid Presbyterian, Laura wasn't eager, but decided to listen. Like millions since, that choice changed her life, and she would tell anyone who would listen. She spoke about her new faith so often, in fact, that her former minister wanted to stop all the talking and excommunicated her. Contrary to Presbyterian canon, the minister did not allow her to respond to the charges against her, which included arguing that she was clinically deluded for joining with the Mormons. Frustrated that her voice was silenced, her husband suggested they print a tract in response. And Laura wrote a defense against the charges that have gone abroad. Her tract is an extensive string of biblical proof texts that for Laura established the truth of Mormonism as she witnessed her belief. She exulted, "If this is delusion, then happy delusion." She felt it was a duty incumbent upon her to witness to that which she verily believed to be the fullness of the gospel, and testified, "I longed for union and for Latter-day glory, and my happy soul is witness that it has commenced." Now, were it not for an editor at the Times and Seasons, Laura's defense of Mormonism would be lost to history. This editor thought it of too much value to be lost and reprinted it. I think about that prescient editor and how he recognized the value of Laura's voice, though she would never be one of the leading sisters of Zion, nor play a central role in the restoration as it moved forward. Hers was still an important contribution to the tapestry of the restoration. Her soul, her experience, and her voice is of infinite worth. Now, several years ago, I saw several medieval unicorn tapestries at the Metz cloisters for the first time, and I marveled at these gorgeous textiles created in the early 16th century. Medieval Christians appropriated pagan symbols and transformed them into a passion narrative. The unicorn became representative of Christ. A few years ago, I saw weavers at Scotland's Stirling Castle work to recreate another set of unicorn tapestries that once flanked the walls. Weaving is a complicated and an intricate skill. Yet no matter the extensive investment in the original tapestries, over time they will deteriorate. Over time, sections of the tapestry will be lost. Faces, characters, textures, and colors can all fade. For me, a tapestry in need of restoration accurately continues to depict our current understanding of the restoration. A tapestry requiring continuing attention, meticulous research, and detail work so that we can take it in all its grandeur, an ongoing restoration. Some of the parts of the tapestry retain their central place,

though perhaps some of their detail and their shadows have dulled over time. Much work has been done in the recent past to restore parts of the tapestry, but there are still many parts almost lost to time. Many colors and textures and details, once essential, now faded. We see the tapestry so often that sometimes we don't even notice. One of the significant frayed sections of the tapestry depicts women, but it's not the only part of the tapestry in need of continued work. Today I will focus on what we miss when women's voices and experiences like Laura's become threadbare. At the Mormon History Association conference this June, Elder Stephen E. Snow, church historian and recorder, remarked, "For too long, Mormon women's voices have not been fully recognized, and we as a church suffer because of this." I seem to be missing a slide there. But for too long, I just want to repeat that one more time, especially since we don't have the slide. It will probably show up at some other point. For too long, Mormon women's voices have not been fully recognized, and we as a church suffer because of this. As a religion professor with my students, in interactions with friends and on social media, I daily feel reminders that our suffering is current. Elder Snow's choice of the present tense was purposeful, a powerful reminder that we need to do better. This has gone on for too long. However, this element of the tapestry has not always been missing, and in fits and starts began to be included years ago. Now, beginning in the 1870s, there were several efforts to collect and publish Mormon women's experiences. The Relief Society encouraged women to contribute to Edward Tolge's Women of Mormondom, first published in 1877. Though to access those women's voices, you have to wade through Tolge's dense and flowery prose. It's quite painful, in my opinion. The women's voices still provide a significant contribution, which stand apart. Several years later, Augusta Joyce Crocheron also collected women's primary accounts to create Representative of Women of Deseret. But by far and away, the most abundant single source of 19th century Mormon women's voices comes in the Women's Exponent. Though privately funded, the Women's Exponent was the magazine of the Relief Society from 1872 to 1914. Editor Brigham Young directed editor Emmeline Wells to publish the record of women's work and a portion of church history. He gave her a mission to write brief sketches of the lives of the leading women of Zion and publish them. On the newsprint of the Exponent, women testified, theologized, and gave voice to their experiences. It not only records the leading women of Zion, but an extensive spectrum of distinct women, some women only identified by their initials or a pseudonym. In the intervening years, the restoration's tapestry is altered. The process of deterioration began. Now, a few years ago, women's history specialist Brittany Chapman set out a survey and asked different groups of Latter-day Saints, "How many women of the Restoration can you name?" I have continued Brittany's efforts with several different groups to much the same result. Consistently, nearly every instance, the same four women were named: Mary Fielding Smith, Emma Hale Smith, Lucy Mack Smith, and Eliza R. Snow. Every once in a while, another woman would be thrown in for good measure. Clearly, someone was demonstrating they'd been doing their family history recently. While I am certainly a fan of these four women, I lament that the history of at least half of those who believed in the Restoration has been reduced to four women. And often any details of their lives beyond connections to husbands were supremely vague. We can all do more to educate ourselves. Yet until more recently, official church materials have not come to our aid. The Mormon women's history began to recover these women's lives beginning in the 1970s. It has still only entered the devotional narrative of LDS history in cursory ways. In part, we might account for this because Mormon women's history has been overwhelmingly biographical. While compensatory history is essential,
and the biographical form is great to learn about the women of the Restoration, it is not always easily incorporated into the larger devotional narrative of church history. An example, the Gospel Doctrine Manual for this year, Doctrine and Covenants in Church History, there are a total of 10 specific women included in the lessons in the manual. Twice, women's names are just mentioned. Three stories are told about Lucy Mack Smith. Four times, women's own accounts are referenced. Once, a picture of a woman is suggested. And four examples of contemporary women are used. Not a single talk by a woman in a contemporary leadership position is quoted. If you go to the fantastic additional resources made available by the Church History Department from Revelations in Context and history.lds.org, those numbers expand considerably. But one has to go beyond what is specifically included in the manual. As a BYU student recently told her religion professor, just saying that we value women is not enough. We didn't read any women's accounts this semester. We need to hear women's voices. We need to read their words. We need to know their experience. When Christ came to the Americas, he asked to see the Nephite records. For all of their attention to records, he knew they were incomplete. They were missing the record of Samuel. Jesus asked them, "How is it that you've not written this thing, that many saints did arise and appear unto many and did minister unto them?" He asked the question, and it was simply fixed. It was written as he commanded. Samuel's prophecies were included in the record. No fanfare or lamentations at their mistake. It was just fixed. Without the experience of at least half of those who believed in Joseph's message of restoration, our understanding is incomplete. Our fulfillment of that commandment given the first day of the newly organized Church of Christ, that there shall be a record kept among us, remains incomplete. When I cracked open my copy of Rough Stone Rolling for the first time and read Richard Bushman's prologue to his biography of Joseph Smith, I began to understand the almost hackneyed Josiah Quincy quote about Joseph Smith. Quincy waxed prophetic, asking, "What historical American of the 19th century has exerted the most powerful influence upon the destinies of his countrymen?" And it is by no means impossible that the answer to that interrogatory may be thus written, Joseph Smith, the Mormon prophet. Now, we are all very aware of that quote and happily include that quote. But Bushman argues that Quincy didn't get Joseph Smith at all. Quincy was so wrapped up in the personality of Joseph, in his charisma, that he could not see Joseph, as did his followers, as a prophet. I then read the words written by an early convert, Phoebe Crosby Peck, to her sister. "Did you know of the things of God, and could you receive the blessings that I have had from the hand of the Lord, you would not think it a hardship to come here. For the Lord is revealing the mysteries of the heavenly kingdom unto his children." It was a poignant moment for me because I knew someone had not only read something that I published, but they thought it significant enough to include it. Phoebe Crosby Peck was a widow with five young children living in Colesville when she heard of Joseph Smith from her sister-in-law, Polly Peck Knight. She wrote that letter to her sister, who had stayed behind in New York instead of gathering with the saints. I now recognize the calculated choice that was the inclusion of Phoebe's words. Bushman doesn't even call her by name. It is only by the pronoun. It is only the pronoun that tips us off to the gender of the source. Bushman could have more easily found a quote from male LDS church leadership that would have reflected essentially the same sentiment. But not only male LDS church leaders believed Joseph a prophet. Approximately half the people in this history of the Church of Jesus Christ of Latter-day Saints have been women. This seemingly tiny thing becomes weighty in context. Including Phoebe reminds the reader of experiences of this other half, juxtaposes nicely with the great Josiah Quincy, and in the process produces a more balanced representation of the past. It brings out another color and corner of the tapestry of the Restoration. It takes time and effort to conceive of a more complete and a whole narrative of LDS history. Academics have begun the process of a more comprehensive understanding,
but we are still waiting for that more inclusive narrative to be accessible to LDS church membership as a whole. This may seem a very simple thing, and really it is, but we still have miles of thread to sew. Former Relief Society General President Julie B. Beck taught, "We study our history to learn who we are. The more readily we see examples of strong, faithful women, the more we give all more opportunities to better know their identity, value, and importance." I'm going to read that a second time, too, because I kind of flubbed that up there. "We study our history to learn who we are. The more readily we see all examples of strong, faithful women, we give all more opportunities to better know their identity, value, and importance. As I study the lives of early women of the Restoration, I am changed. The things that I learn help me to better value the souls of those who I come in contact with today and to value our different experiences and contributions." Now, I recognize that not all women of the Restoration were painted with the same brush as I study these women. These two women are emblematic of some of those differences. If we compare Eliza R. Snow and Zina D.H. Young on paper, we might focus on the similarities. They were both plural wives of Joseph Smith and then Brigham Young, sister wives living in the Lion House in Salt Lake. They both became General Relief Society presidents in Utah. We might assume they also have similar fashion sense. Zina went for the color, Eliza stuck with the black. Yet, if we look at their paths to conversion, we could not see two more distinct women. Zina was 14 when she first saw a Book of Mormon. On a windowsill of her family's home, she recounted, "One day, on my return from school, I saw the Book of Mormon, that strange new book, lying on the windowsill of our sitting room. I went up to the window, picked it up, and the sweet influence of the Holy Spirit accompanied it to such an extent that I pressed it to my bosom in a rapture of delight, murmuring as I did so, 'This is truth, truth, truth.'" Very dramatic. For Zina, it was almost instantaneous, and that sweet influence would stay with her. In contrast, Eliza R. Snow's mother and sister were baptized in 1831. Eliza met Joseph Smith and liked him. She heard the testimony of the three witnesses, such impressive testimony she had never before heard, but she was worried. She worried that it might be a flash in the pan or a hoax. She didn't want to be deceived. It took Eliza 4 years of study before her heart was fixed, and she decided to get baptized. Her heart would remain fixed. Jill Durr commented, "Eliza and Zina were the yin and yang of 19th century Relief Society. Where Sister Eliza was the head of the women's work, Aunt Zina was often said to be its heart. The church needed Eliza as much as it needed Zina. The missionary in me desperately wants gaining a conviction of the Restoration to be as easy as it was for Zina, for everyone. But the pragmatist in me knows that conversion is as distinct as we are. Sometimes we need the head, sometimes we need the heart. These differences remind me that there are just as there are diversities in operations and leadership, there is no one way to be a Latter-day Saint woman and serve God. We all have something to contribute. We all belong to the body of Christ." Now, sometimes we overlook the objects that women leave behind and the witness that comes through those objects. Mary Whitmer provided the homespun wool to tie the Book of Mormon manuscript together. This is perhaps the only known Revelation manuscript penned by a woman, Anne Marsh Abbott's personal and well-worn copy of the Word of Wisdom. Eliza R. Snow crocheted this reticule to hold her temple donation. Early on, she established a pattern of donating to the temple. This, like many other trivial events in human life, proved to be one of the little hinges on which events of immense weight occasionally turn. Later, when she received her inheritance, she donated it to the temple. The pattern had already been established. Now, Julie Beck argued that the ability to qualify for, receive, and act on personal revelation is the single most important skill that can be acquired in this life. We learn as we see everyday individuals work out their salvation and learn to hear the voice of the Lord and imply it in their lives.
Now, to get to one of those four women, before Mary Fielding gained another last name and paid her tithing against all odds, she was a single woman making her way in Kirtland. She, her sister Mary, Mercy, and her brother Joseph had joined the church together in Toronto and soon gathered to Kirtland. But her sister married, and Mercy and her new husband were called back to Canada on a mission. Her brother Joseph was called to England, leaving Mary alone in Kirtland. She wrote a letter to Mercy in the fall of 1837 amidst uncertainty in her personal life and chaos in Kirtland. Mary had taught school for a month, but it was not ideal and quickly coming to an end. She explained, "The time expires tomorrow when I expect again to be at liberty or without employment, but I feel my mind pretty much at rest on that subject. I have called upon the Lord for direction and trust he will open the way." She spent the rest of the letter describing the turmoil in Kirtland as apostasy and economic uncertainty spread. Mary thought it was comparable to the biblical narrative in Numbers 16. She is very literally living out this biblical narrative. Number 16 is when Korah and his company rose up against Moses and Aaron. However, she could not tell whether the Lord would come out in a similar way or not. For those of us who don't remember that bit right off the top of our heads, the ground split open and swallowed up all the apostates. Mary is just waiting for that to happen. In the process of writing the letter, Mary was able to find a position as a governess. It was certainly not lucrative, but she was hopeful. Ironically, in the postscript of the letter, Mary mentioned a friend who had just married a widower with five children. Oddly enough, Hiram Smith had also just become a widower as he lost his wife, Jerusha. And 2 months later, on the day before Christmas, Mary Fielding would marry Hiram and instantly become a mother of five children herself. In 1880, Desideria Quintanara de Yanez was 60. She lived in a small Hidalgo village about 75 miles north of Mexico City. One night, she dreamed of a pamphlet being printed in Mexico City, La Voz de Amonestación, a voice of warning. She sent her son, Jose Maria, on what must have seemed like a wild goose chase to find the men printing the pamphlet. I can't even imagine that, going to Mexico City and sure you can find some white guys printing a pamphlet. After hunting for a long time, he found a Mormon elder correcting printer's proofs for the pamphlet, and that Mormon elder was expecting him to arrive. Desideria would have to continue to wait for a voice of warning. It wasn't yet finished, but the other pamphlets sent with Jose were enough for the moment. She too knew he had been successful by way of revelation, and she anticipated her son's return. She would become the first woman baptized a member in the mission, though Desideria would never leave her pueblo, never reach Mexico City, let alone Salt Lake City. Her faith and the clarity of the instructions she received from the Lord encourages me. If we return to the tapestry for another moment, not all sections of the tapestry are bright and cheery. Contrasts offer depth. Some women's experiences remind us of the oppositional nature of mortality and some of the joyful and some of the dark corners of the tapestry. Jane Manning James and her family chose to trek the 800 miles to Nauvoo on foot after a rude ship's captain would not let them board because they were African American. Though Jane found joy in her faith in God, her road was never easy. She and her family rejoiced to arrive in the city of the saints, yet they were met with hardship, trial, and rebuff. Thankfully, Emma and Joseph welcomed them into their home. Jane emigrated to Utah with the saints, and from someone else's journal, we see a glimpse of Jane's life in 1850. Jane shows up in a line. On April 13th, 1850, Eliza Partridge Lyman's husband had just left on a mission to California. She writes in her journal that he left them without any bread, it not being in his power to get any. Certainly, Eliza was in dire straits almost 2 weeks later when her sister Jane showed up at her door with 2 pounds of flour, it being about half of all she had. If Jane only had 4 pounds of flour, she was certainly not particularly stable herself.
but she consecrated what she had and helped her sister. Jane remained faithful as she was excluded from essential salvific ordinances in the temple. Yet she was not satisfied with the negative responses to her petitions for those ordinances. After Elijah Abel's death, she would continue to petition for temple ordinances on his behalf also. After attending a dinner, which included President John Taylor in 1884, she wrote him. In the letter, we see Jane's persuasive theological arguments reclaiming the promises of Abraham, of the Abrahamic covenant for her and her family. She argued, as this is the fullness of all dispensations, is there no blessing for me? Jane's sense of self-worth, her artful theology and persistence stand as a witness to us today. In an interview given the year of her death, she continued that witness. The Lord protects me and takes good care of me. My faith in the gospel of Jesus Christ of Latter-day Saints is as strong today, nay, it is, if possible, stronger than it was the first day I was baptized. I try in my feeble way to set a good example to all. Really seeing the experience of others can yield empathy if we let it. Letting go of assumptions and judgments opens the way for love and compassion. Now, this semester, I had the opportunity to teach a Women of the Restoration class, religion class at BYU-Idaho. It was the first time, hopefully not the last time this class was offered. We walked through early church history from women's perspective. We talked history and experience and theology through women's sources. This photograph includes a few of my students as we made a pilgrimage to Jane's grave in the Salt Lake City Cemetery. Though I love all my classes, well, usually love all my classes, this class was the highlight of my week. Though we found many similarities among us, there was also an abundance of differences. Returned missionaries, moms returning to school, those struggling to attend church, those who had never considered not going to church, converts, lifelong members, students from different geographical locations, different cultural heritages, lovers of Rexburg, mild tolerators of Rexburg, and even a couple of men. I love teaching religion classes for the mix of the academic and the spiritual. Though we read and talked about academic arguments, this was always focused on the spiritual to a depth that I had not experienced in a class before. I sensed that for many of them, this was a key moment. Several of the women in my class told me how they were led to the class, how they saw it as an answer to their prayer. This did not mean consistent holding hands and singing Kumbaya. People came to the class with different perceptions, desires, and needs. For several, learning how to deal with hard things was key. One student detailed, despite all the sunshiny rhetoric that is often used within the church when discussing times of great misery, I have learned that the Lord does not require people to be happy or thankful for the difficulties that they are enduring at the time. As Mormons are so fond of saying, it takes the bad to know the good, but I believe that that means truly understanding and coming to terms with how the bad makes us feel so that we can overcome it and move on to something better. Another student illustrated, these women led their lives in such a way that they could stay close to Christ, even though they went through great trials. Through these experiences, their testimonies were deepened, and they became more convicted in the cause of Christ. And for another, it was very simple. She commented, I think that the most important thing I learned is that women matter. I know that may sound cheesy, but in the world we live in, we can lose ourselves. I often wonder my worth. These women were a key component to the church's restoration. I take comfort and guidance in their life stories. Now, on reflection, I believe I saw the fulfillment of Julie Beck's prophecy that as we study the past, we learn who we are, and that we is both individual and collective. One student wrote, I think this class was the first time I felt that as a woman, my value in the church wasn't just implied in the word men. I actually felt it
and saw it in the examples of the women we studied. For others, reading about the lives of early Mormon women and listening to their fellow students was an exercise in empathy, stretching themselves to value and work to understand others. Not only women need to hear women's stories, we all need to hear women's stories. The worth of souls is great in the sight of God. If we count ourselves disciples, we value all the voices, all the threads making up the tapestry of the Restoration. Women's voices are essential, but that should not be our only concern. At the risk of mixing metaphors, I will appropriate Elder Jeffrey R. Holland's recent words here. We need those who speak different languages, celebrate diverse cultures, and live in a host of locations. We need the single, the married, those with large families, and the childless. We need those with differing sexual attractions, those who once had questions regarding their faith, and those who still do. All of the action does not take place in the center. We need all the colors and shadows and all the textures of the Restoration. We need those in the center and those on the corner hem. If we are to recognize the miraculous amidst the mundane, we need to look everywhere. The way that we tell our stories has the capacity to limit us, but it also has the capacity to expand our view and enlarge our souls. We can learn who we really are. Thank you.

0: Okay. Your book is the tip of the iceberg. Yes, I agree. You've had opportunities to read many stories and biographies. What stories would you like most to see published, heard, that have not been told? All of them? Is that acceptable? I know that's kind of a cop-out. Sorry. Are you working on another book in this area of expertise? Jennifer Reeder and I, who is sitting over here, at the end of last year, published The Witness of Women with Deseret Book. We also just finished a manuscript, a study guide for the first 50 years of Relief Society. We realize that that book is a momentous achievement, but it is also pretty dense and kind of difficult for ordinary people to be able to access what the treasures that are in that book. And so we've worked on a study guide to help make that resource more accessible. When will someone tell Emma's story with the attention it deserved? I don't have a good answer for that, but I really hope that, I know there are some people who are working on Emma, on her story, and I hope that they're able to do the justice that she deserves. Okay, so this question says, I feel that certain practices in the temple teach us a sacred and less lauded power in women, but only because of its sacred nature, not because of inequality. How would you take this possible explanation as to why women are less lauded in scripture? So Mary kept all these things and pondered them in her heart. I think that we certainly can talk about women's desire sometimes to not need the spotlight as a reason for women not always consistently being central in scriptural text. But I also think that that is a little bit of a cop-out to say that again. I think that scripture comes through culture. None of us are immune to the culture in which we are raised. Some of the effects of that culture are to our benefit, and some of the effects of that culture are to our detriment. I think that in particularly, just as I've been studying Joseph's teaching to the Relief Society in Nauvoo, understanding the position of women, the temple is essential to understand that position of women. I think that even though culture often dictated that men who wrote scripture were not particularly attuned to including women's narratives, I think that should highlight for us those times when they do include women's narratives. Nephi doesn't even tell us his wife's name in his narrative. Yet he does tell us in very explicit detail in 1 Nephi 5, when Sariah receives her witness that Lehi was called of God to bring them into the wilderness. And that conviction that his mother felt sticks with him 30 years later when he is writing that narrative of the Book of Mormon. And I think that it is important for us to take hold of those examples that we see and to recognize the value that is there with those examples.
1: Answering the difficult and critical questions youth may face that relate to Mormon culture and teachings, this is the Rise Up Podcast, produced by Fair Mormon.

0: In this episode of Rise Up, we have a special guest that we're going to be talking to and getting to know. His name is Rod Olson. And I first was introduced to Rod at a fireside that was put on in Salt Lake City in conjunction with North Star LDS, an organization that provides solutions and information for those experiencing or supporting those that are experiencing same-sex attraction or homosexuality. And so Rod's story is interesting and unique, and we want to get to kind of know that story and know his history and how he was able to deal with the various challenges that came up in his life. So, Rod, thank you for coming in.
1: Well, thank you for having me.
0: Absolutely. And so let's kind of start off, at least with the relevant story. The main theme of your life story has to do with same-sex attraction or gay, however you wish to identify, I guess.
1: The main theme. So as far as...
0: It's hard to say that, isn't it?
1: Like, yeah, well, because, well, I don't, like, I think, so I use the term gay, so I don't, same-sex attraction for me is an odd term.
0: Okay.
1: And so...
0: But you know what's implied with
1: totally,
0: it.
1: Totally, totally. So everybody, I mean, I guess, you know, just think same, you know, SSA or same-sex attraction or whatever when I say gay.
0: But why do you say that? Let's go into that first off.
1: One of the reasons why is, so I've lived most of my life either in California or New York City, or other parts of the world, and a little bit in Europe. How I distinguish between the two is having not had a lot of experience with the LDS sort of perspective or support groups for homosexual men. There are certain terms, and I've gone through certain therapies. One's called reparative therapy, which people have probably heard of. And in that, they speak of that term. But and it sort of, to me, has a negative connotation in the sense where...
0: The same-sex attraction.
1: Yeah, same, like you say SSA or like the lifestyle or all these are odd terms because I don't think it builds any bridges.
0: Okay.
1: And though it may be unique and though it might be important for a person to speak in that terminology, if we are as a people and as a church are to reach out and to go beyond sort of the choir, so to speak, and to talk to our friends and to know that there are people looking for the truth and to have some of the things that we have, sometimes we have to just step back and realize that we are the same. And so I think by introducing new vocabulary that is not negative in anybody else's perspective, but just for, let's say, 3% of a 15 million member church, I think all of a sudden it's like, okay, so we're weird, and now we're weirder, and we're weirdest. You know, all of a sudden, so just to kind of be normal, I think that helps us, because I think sometimes we can get a little, myself included, like a little condescending, like, oh, I have the gospel, I have this, and this, is, and you don't, and you're not saying the right things.
0: Got it.
1: So that's why.
0: Well, the terms are important in some respects, because they can build a bridge, they can put up roadblocks, but so for the sake of our conversation, we'll just call it gay, because that's... That's
1: Wait,
0: why
1: what?
0: You feel comfortable, right?
1: Yes, yeah, totally.
0: Okay. So from what I remember of your story, there's quite a lot to it. But so let's go back to about the time when you were about 10 years old, I think, is where you first say, this is where I identify a time in my life, a period in my life where you can say, I recognize that I have, that I'm gay.
1: Yes. So what happened was I somehow just sort of kind of just always knew it. And I kind of also felt that it was wrong. So I made an appointment with my bishop at the time, and I think since I'm not that young, at the time there was, if I can remember, we weren't in the three-hour block.
0: So
1: I think we had the separate blocks, I think. And but so in between one of the meetings, the bishop had to go visit a widow. So he says, hey, why don't you jump in the car with me and ask, you know, or let's talk about what you want to. Let's discuss the things that you wanted to talk about. And so I just told him. I told him, I said, I think I'm gay. And
0: so this was what?
1: I was 10. Saying,
0: so this is 1980s?
1: Yeah. So this is, I'm 49. So this is 1970, I guess, 5 or 76.
0: Okay.
1: And he really, I can tell he was surprised and shocked because he just didn't know what to say. And I, at the time, too, my parents had divorced, and so my mother's a single mother with, and so I think he probably, I don't think he just knew what to say, and all he told me was to just watch how I dress. and
0: your clothing.
1: My clothing, right? Okay. Yeah, and maybe also too because my brother was a pretty successful model at the time, so maybe I don't know if that was. I'm not sure how he correlated it, but I was trying to fit it together, and I just thought, well, okay.
0: Yeah, as a 10-year-old, you just take it, right?
1: All right, okay. So yeah, and so I didn't know. Yeah, so I didn't know what that was. It for that was the last time I sort of spoke to a bishop, sort of in my youth.
0: Okay.
1: And it was just something that was in the back of my mind. I never really thought of it as just who I was, like being gay was, that was it.
0: It's not your identity.
1: Exactly. It was just part of me. And I think also what helped me with that is my father and anyone on his side of the family are not members of the church. My great-grandmother migrated from Italy to San Francisco in 1906, right after the earthquake. And so, Italian family from, if you're familiar with San Francisco, North Beach, and then they just migrated a little bit over into the city. And so they had always lived in San Francisco, always, and they're Italian Catholics. And so I had a whole side of the family that were not members of the church and did all the things that, you know, LDS people do not do. And, and they were good, loving people, some of the most loving people. And so I never really differentiated between members of the church were better, or that their lives were happier, or any of that sort of thing, because in San Francisco, all my family were not members of the church.
0: Gotcha.
1: And they seemed to be happy, and there wasn't too drastic difference. Actually, sometimes the stuff that was going on in my immediate family was kind of worse than the stuff that was going on in non-member families. So.
0: Yeah. So you then kind of live your life. Are you still in San Francisco at this time? Or
1: that's Sacramento.
0: That's Sacramento. Okay. Yeah. So at some point you kind of go along through your high school life and this isn't an issue.
1: It's an issue. I know I'm gay. So that's a little problem.
0: Knowing it and it being a problem are two different things, right? I mean, having it be something that affects you on a day-to-day basis.
1: Yeah. I mean, there were certain issues in the sense or certain, reminders, like I didn't play sports. So there was certain aspects of my life that also sort of emphasized it, or, I knew in my head, I was acutely aware.
0: Okay.
1: So as my friends started dating girls and those sort of things, I just had no interest. I didn't have any interest in sports. I didn't really know how to play. I didn't even know the rules because I didn't really have anybody to teach me. And so, music was a big deal for me. And so that's sort of where I went in that direction. And so I sort of became sort of pretentious in the sense, well, yeah, you guys can do all this stuff, but I've already done, you know, TV commercials and so I had to set up sort of these different frameworks to make me feel a little bit better. But within that circle of friends, sort of in the musical world, which was not in school or that sort of stuff, I was, I found a great subset of friends, which I have many friends today that I've known since I've been 9.
0: Oh, wow. Okay.
1: So that sort of offset.
0: Yeah. And then years pass and you find out that you're going to go on a mission. You make that decision. How does that decision come forward though? Because again, you seem to be following an interesting path that isn't exactly the script, right? It isn't the Mormon script.
1: Yeah. But it sort of was. I mean, it's sort of interesting. I would say I'm sort of very conservative in my thought process my thinking. So I really love church history. I guess what we call now apologetics when I was that young. So when I was a kid, when 10, 11, 12, I'd go home after church and read the Mormon doctrine. I mean, I just read all of that stuff. I love Nibley. I love Skousen. And I was kind of a geek in that sort of way. And so I just always felt that I just didn't pay that much attention that what I was feeling and what was going on was a sin at all. So, you know, when the bishop asked me questions and that sort of stuff, I didn't think there was anything I really had to divulge because I wasn't doing anything. So I just went on a mission. Yeah. And I just don't think and in retrospect, I just didn't give it any thought, that much thought. Yeah. And so, and there was, you know, I think the great thing about a mission for anyone is, and if they're struggling with any type of, let's say, oddity that doesn't seem to fit the mold within the church, the mission field is the perfect place to sort of try to gain some better understanding of yourself, because you're constantly serving other people.
0: Yeah.
1: And you're learning about the gospel. And within sort of that framework, you have all of your friends and everybody else, your the mission president, all the other missionaries, all your companions, whatnot, they all have the same goal. So these sort of things just don't come up. And for me, I just saw how we all were more alike and so I wasn't so awkward. And then, so instead of being made fun of that I couldn't play basketball, I would just tell my companions, like, you know, so on, let's say, P-Day, everybody would go play basketball. And I would just go, well, you know, I'm going to go play the organ or something like that. They'll go, come on. I'm like, I can't play, you know. So, yeah. But and that was sort of it. And so I sort of all of a sudden realized that I wasn't, that there was nothing wrong with me because and no one made me feel that way versus kind of at school or sort of in an outside church environment, that there, I felt sort of a gentler, kinder sort of understanding of why I didn't do certain things. Mm. And so so it helped me. It helped me a lot.
0: So this never came up on your mission?
1: As far as, no. We taught gay men because I served in Houston. And so when I eventually went into the city proper, there were a couple of investigators that were gay, openly gay, and they all got baptized. I just never gave it that much thought. In the sense where that's not,
0: it wasn't an issue.
1: I was just working on the mission. Yeah, exactly.
0: Okay, so you come home and then you move on to BYU.
1: Yes,
0: and you went there for musical theater. Which,
1: yes.
0: How much of that experience has played into your life post college? I mean, that's what you do for a living.
1: Well, that's what I did for a while. From probably like 9 until 30, musical theater was
0: everything.
1: My career. Yeah, and. So it was an interesting sort of perspective. View. So I went to BYU and coming from a non-LDS environment, I actually was really thrilled to come. And then I was sort of shocked in the sense where just my roommates and what everybody else, they were just not so LDS as I thought. Because, so we had choices because, let's say, if I'd go visit my father in San Francisco and it was Sunday and my grandmother would go shop on Sunday. I'm like, you know, Nanny, you're not supposed to go shop on Sunday. She goes, well, this is what I do. You know, like, well, you're not supposed to. And, you know, so I tell her those things. But going to BYU, I just saw that, wow, there were a lot of people that live sort of gray. That's things that I thought were really sort of commandments that we were supposed to follow. People did it. And it seemed as if some aspects of the church wasn't as important to them. Like, people didn't go to church that often and they would go on brunch and that sort of stuff. And then when I went into the musical theater department, and then I eventually became a young ambassador. And some of the people in Young Ambassadors, I also were friends in California because I was part of a musical group out there.
0: Okay. So.
1: But that's when I sort of noticed that there were other guys there that were probably gay, and they just weren't talking about it. Or it was sort of talked about, but more kind of hush-hush in the sense where, and I don't know, I just kind of understood that there was more out there, more guys. It wasn't really an issue. I also worked at the MTC, so teacher there. It wasn't really an issue, so to speak. I just didn't think of, I guess I sort of, I don't know. I started dating a little bit. I dated a little bit in high school and a little bit in college, but nothing overt or nothing that was like the average guy. You know, they were constantly like almost every day. It seemed like my friends were just going out with these different girls or whatnot. And I was just kind of hanging out with So it wasn't something that I really felt that it was, I didn't do it. I hadn't broken any commandments or anything like that. So there was not much to talk about, but I was beginning to sort of realize now that I was really gay, you know, and that was, I was like, oh no.
0: This is at BYU you graduated?
1: This is shortly probably after my mission.
0: Okay.
1: So it was at BYU in the sense where that none of the stuff was going away at all, you know? And so then I was like, oh, okay, this could be a problem in the sense where I don't know what to do. And so I just continued. Now, I didn't graduate from BYU because shortly after in Young Ambassadors, there's lots of different companies that come to audition at BYU. And this is sort of at the beginning stages. So I auditioned for, which is no longer exists, Opryland. And I was cast. And so I was cast in such a way where I would work for Opryland Talent, where I would sing backup for country singers that needed, like, you know, like a Reba McEntire or a Lee Greenwood, those sort of things. So I decided to go there immediately, just leave BYU and go to Nashville.
0: Okay.
1: And so.
0: Well, at some point you come to kind of a spiritual fork in the road. where you are faced with this decision where I either have to choose to live a gay lifestyle, actively embrace it, whatever you want to call it, and or live a covenant lifestyle. You make the decision to...
1: Yeah, so well, then that becomes the great sort of debate within myself for the next, let's say, for the next 6-7 years.
0: So you're in Nashville this whole time. So now I'm debating this.
1: Yeah. So now I'm thinking, okay. So probably one of my. So I'm living there with 3 other guys. 2 are members of the church. One is not. One is gay. Probably half the cast that I was in doing this one show. I would say in musical theater, the joke is sort of like 80% of the guys are gay and 20% are straight. And then in straight theater, with theater without music, like a play, it's reversed. 80% of the guys are straight, blah, blah, blah. And I don't know why, but that's just the way it is. So, so there was, I mean, basically, and there was nothing wrong with being gay. So all of a sudden, now I'm starting to get asked out a little bit, but I'm very religious. And so I'm sort of trying to straddle this, but now I kind of, Now it's tempting. Now I sort of might want to go out, and it's getting harder and harder and harder to stay active, partly because now work is involved and so all these different things. And I'm getting sort of tired. And so, so I'm going back and forth, and now I'm starting to push the envelope. Now I am going out like on dates, quote unquote. And so now I'm starting to get very close to the edge of breaking my covenants and that sort of stuff. Mm-hmm. And so I probably had my very first sort of quiet, sort of, I would say, like, relationship there in Nashville. And but not too far that I had to go into the bishop to speak to him, and it was there was no probation, but it was close. It was really sort of close. And then that contract ended, and so I was gone. So I was out of that. And then I went into another contract shortly after, where I went on a cruise, entertained on a cruise for a little bit, and then I was in the National Touring Company of A Chorus Line, and that's when I was finally, I'm sort of at that point. I haven't made the full decision, but I definitely am in a relationship.
0: Okay.
1: And let's see, that ended probably after the tour ended, probably, then I'd come back to church. So it was kind of this bouncing ball, sort of trying to figure out. Because the whole time I was born knowing that the church was true in this so I've always had a testimony. I've never not known. I've never not believed the church was true. So I was trying to reconcile. How do I figure this out?
0: Right? Yeah.
1: And there's no desire. I guess I'm one of those guys. I thought, oh, marriage is fine, but it was never that. I just never had this overwhelming desire to be married, to be in a But when I'm not active and I'm able to date anybody that I want, feel inclined to, I'm in a relationship pretty quickly. So so that's sort of an interesting dichotomy. But for myself, I think from maybe an outsider, an LDS perspective, or friends who, when I've been active in the church, they're like, well, you're just one of those guys that just don't really want to, you're just kind of guys that are fine being single. Well, that's for who I am right now, that's the choice that I'm, that's my only choice right now in that aspect. I'm very comfortable with that. I don't oppose people getting married, but it's just not something that I think is, that either I'm ready for now, or that it might be sort of in the cards right now, that this might be something, and I just don't have any desire for it. So it doesn't seem like, oh no, you poor thing.
0: You're missing out.
1: Yeah. And but I feel I'm missing out, and I do feel odd at church.
0: Okay.
1: Because that's, our community and our culture is to be married, and that is also not even our culture, but it's our doctrine, right? Yeah. And so that's a tough pill to swallow, I think, when you're trying to figure out and you have no desire to be married. Mm-hmm. And especially with a woman, I have tons of women friends and great, I think a lot of my girlfriends thought we were dating, but in my head, they're just friends,
0: just hanging out.
1: Yeah, exactly.
0: Well, let me get back to this idea though that you're kind of in the midst of living this lifestyle, and it seemed to me from what you're telling me that the fact that you were in an environment where it was much more acceptable either pressured you into it or made you feel like that lifestyle was okay.
1: Well, yeah, and it wasn't even pressure. It was just because I naturally felt this was the complete natural way that I felt that I could live life.
0: It just felt like, more comfortable.
1: Yeah, and just like I think men and women or heterosexual men and women that to date the opposite sex, that is the most, that's just a natural thing. Mm-hmm. And so, you know, since I'm not heterosexual, I would think it's the same. I would think it's the same feeling. And so that was the natural course. Now, so it became, yeah, it was more or less, I think also too, I realized that the people that I was working with or in these environments were just like everybody else, you know, they weren't more evil. They weren't more unhappy. There weren't all these other things, which I kind of felt, and which I think is right, you know, to talk about certain very black and white, you know, what is right and what is wrong. But I think when you step out and into the real world, all of a sudden you realize there's a lot of gray out there. And then, and that we all can only run as fast as we can. So at this point I was getting less and less happy. And all of my gay friends seemed to be happy. And it was a struggle. It was just a struggle. Cause I felt like I was the odd man out in both fronts. So okay. At church, it was uncomfortable, and out of church, it was uncomfortable. So yeah, so I eventually made the full leap. So I probably had a few relationships before I was 30, and probably put on church discipline once or twice. And then at 30, decided to just step away. Like I only really felt like I had two choices. At the time, trying to reconcile, I was putting both like two rods in different boxes, and like steel boxes, I would say. So on Monday through Saturday, I was the rod who I kind of wanted to be. And then on Sunday, I would put that rod away and then put the Mormon rod, you know, and I would go back and forth. And that was exhausting. That was really, really tiring. So I thought, I just can't do it anymore. I'm unhappy. I felt that my life wasn't happy. And I was living the gospel, you know, the best that I could. So my perspective that I thought that I was unhappy, and everybody else, and it seemed like everybody was happy on both sides of the fence. So people were happy in the church, dating and getting married and that sort of thing. And people out of the church were just as happy dating and getting married and that sort of thing too. Not referring to gay marriage, because that wasn't even...
0: Not at the time.
1: Yeah, that wasn't even an issue at the time,
0: well, and then,
1: or a topic.
0: And then you kind of, as I understand your story, it kind of compounds then that you get involved with addiction, drug addiction.
1: Yes.
0: And so, I mean, I got to wonder a little bit how one kind of goes down that path. It's frankly, it's not one that I've gone down. So, I mean, I've seen people go down it. I have family that has. But how do you go from being a BYU attending MTC teacher, return missionary, to living a gay lifestyle and addicted to drugs? That seems like very different realities.
1: Well, the addiction actually didn't come until the very end of sort of when I decided for the last time that I think I was done with testing what was. So there was probably a good 9 years

0: So I didn't do any drugs. I didn't smoke. I didn't do any of those sort of things. But when I sort of left that and I was sort of free now, it seemed as if I was little by little by little over a 10-year period, I was letting go of a lot of the things that I had been taught was that I wish I should, how I should discipline my life. Partly too, I think because the sort of the crowd that I was attracted to tend to be a little bit more social, tend to be a little bit more in New York City of sort of the fashionable sort of celebrity sort of crowd. And I think a lot of people, I mean, for me, that's very tempting. The world is very tempting to me, or it's very,
1: the tabloids and all that kind of stuff?
0: Yeah, no, just kind of just that I'm just comfortable in it. And I guess I was talking to a friend earlier this week, and we were discussing another person, and one of the things I sometimes think, gosh, why are these people so sort of, there's an anger to, or almost a white knuckling to their choices in and out of the church. And this friend brought the point up, they said that they'd sort of been burned in one of the church, I mean, in one of the aspects either, or both worlds sort of burned them. I've sort of had the opposite, like, through the disciplinary actions. I mean, I've been disfellowshipped, 3 times. And so I've never been excommunicated. I've had, my girlfriends were actually sometimes very upset that, you know, excommunication didn't happen to me, you know, and I don't really know.
1: Wow.
0: So it's sort of interesting, right? And it seemed like sometimes there were members of the church that were, or some of my friends, especially women, were so almost jealous that because I lived certain aspects of my life that I didn't get the full punishment, I guess.
1: But do you feel those decisions were inspired? I mean, those happened?
0: Totally.
1: Okay, I mean, you can see that.
0: Oh, goodness.
1: Did you even see that at the time?
0: Yeah, I mean, I think, and I guess it's probably a little bit of sort of a hot topic within the church, right? Church discipline of late.
1: Yeah.
0: But I mean, we are disciples, and disciples means to be disciplined, right? And there's, I think there's a whole reason. There's, I guess, 3 major reasons for it. But one is to help the person. One is to also to protect the church,
1: and to protect the innocent.
0: Yeah,
1: right?
0: And so the very first time that I had to go through a court, waiting for, and I always felt that it was love. I didn't really feel like it's a court per se.
1: Well, they don't call it that anymore.
0: Yeah, or what do they call it?
1: Church disciplinary
0: council. Okay, yeah. So there you go. When I went back into the bishop's office and the bishop told me that I was disfellowshipped, I could feel it was a little bit of a surprise to me. And I started feeling like the blood sort of rising towards my face. And it was an interesting sort of perspective. I just kind of shut down for what he said. And then as I came out of his office, and this is in New York City, and this is before, so this is the building where the temple is. Mm. And so I'm walking down the hall towards the elevator to leave the chapel, leave the building, and I'm getting more angry every step. And for no other reason, for no other reason that I was just, I think, probably just prideful, or it was so unexpected. But in retrospect, that was probably the least that should have happened to me, you know, mm-hmm. And everyone really cared for me, and it wasn't necessarily because of some type of punishment. It was just to sort of help me, I think, recognize that I had committed to do certain things, and I sort of just threw those out because I wanted to live a different sort of commitment, and so that helped me. But I still didn't really understand, I think, the gravity of the situation. It took me a long time. It took me, you know, another 10 years after that to sort of really sort of begin to understand and see why we're here on earth. And that was my biggest issue. But again, I didn't have issues with the church or my testimony. So I'm like, this is also a natural course. So I might've been angry personally, but I wasn't offended.
1: Okay. And
0: maybe other people might have been offended by the certain events in my life. But both sides in the church and out of the church, I felt very comfortable, and both sides, I've never been offended, and they both would greet me with open arms.
1: Mm-hmm.
0: And so that's another reason why I don't sort of like a negative sort of spin on either side, like, oh, that's the lifestyle. And because I'm like, well, none of those people are evil. You know what I mean? What they're doing is not, if they don't know any other way, why is it looked upon negative, like in a negative way or a separate way, since we're all the same, you know? That was, and I think that was a huge factor, which

0: I've realized why I might be a little bit different is because I'm comfortable in both sort of worlds. Yeah. And I just don't see, I guess if someone might do something that's offensive, I just think, oh, well, that's just them and it's not really me.
1: Yeah.
0: You know, it's just who I am.
1: So as you're going through all these experiences, I'm sure you have all kinds of questions that pop up in your head, a variety of different questions. What were some of those bigger questions and how did you answer them? How did they come to you as a faithful answer?
0: So in this kind of this large block of story that we're discussing.
1: We're definitely doing the Cliff Notes.
0: Exactly,
1: version.
0: Right? So in that, every minute, every day, the question is why. And so I had prayed and fasted. I even fasted one time, I think, for a whole week. I mean, literally, I almost like passed out towards like the seventh day. So really, really, really try to figure out and, you know, counsel with bishops, go to therapy. I was trying to do everything that I possibly knew the resources were available to me, except for doing any type of LDS support groups. And at the time, I think there was just Evergreen and Affirmation. Those are the two. I had gone through church social services. I had hired my own therapists. And I still just couldn't, the questions, I guess the main question was like, you know, why am I gay or will this leave me or can, and I was told, I think by very good, inspired and loving, men and women that, you know, God can do anything. And so for me in the time period that I was going through this sort of wrestle, I was sort of left with the impression that if you just prayed hard enough and did the commandments to the best of your ability and almost like perfectly, God would make a miracle happen. And that, it wasn't happening. And I think that's what happened. So now I'm 30 years old and I just couldn't figure out why it wasn't happening. And so through all my trial and experience at this point, I'm like, well, it's not going to happen. You know, it's like, I'm choosing now not to endure anymore. And so, and I thought, you know, 30 years is a good shot, you know, and then, and I've had other people sort of say, well, yeah, you know, it's doing it hard enough. And then I would listen to sometimes them, but also I would think, well, you're not inside my head and you don't really know what I do on a daily day basis. And I never thought God did not love me. And I didn't think he couldn't answer me because I had many spiritual experiences and I was in elder quorum presidencies and gospel doctrine teaching and calling to just a very active, you know, home teaching. Home teaching is something very easy for me. So I'd always do my home teaching and help others and that sort of thing. So, but I also didn't really feel comfortable in the church. My majority of my friends were out of the church. Mm. And so my social network did not involve, wasn't, my spiritual experience within the institutional church was not, I didn't go to church for a social, for my social network or my group of friends. I had some, maybe a couple, one or two very, very close LDS friends. But the majority of them, my closest friends were all out of the church. I used that against the church because I would go to church activities and just sit there and roll my eyes. I think, you know, what you guys are saying or what you're doing, none of that's funny to me. The movie you're watching is not funny. Like I just didn't connect, you know? And, yeah. And I think sometimes we do that. We when we're looking for an out, we start looking at what they're not or what the an easy way out. Like, okay, you know, here's the list, here are the pros and here's the cons. And for me at that point, I got the pros to be only, well, in some future time, in some, you know, incomprehensible future, I'm going to have some incomprehensible blessing.
1: There you go.
0: Yeah. And that wasn't a motivator for me. I just couldn't, that wasn't enough to sustain me to continue to sort of white knuckle my life in the sense where just to stay active. Also, I had a really good therapist probably right before I decided to step away, give me an analogy of a swimming pool and let's say pool floaty toys. And he goes, let's say, the swimming pool is life and you have, and there's people on the outside of the pool that are your friends, your family, and just the rest of the world. And you're swimming through life and you have, there's all these, like, there's a floaty chair, there's a beach ball, there's all these different sort of toys in the pool. and your homosexuality is a beach ball, and you're so embarrassed by it, you're so desperately want it out of you, you grab the ball and you shove it under the water and you hold it with your hands and you desperately hold that ball. And all of a sudden, I mean, after a while, your back begins to hurt, your shoulders begin to hurt, your arms begin to shake because you just can't withhold that force and under the water. And eventually, even though you're so desperate to keep it hidden, the ball just goes pop, you know, and
1: just slides out
0: and explodes out, actually, right? Yeah. So not only are there people that are outside the pool that might be doing their own little things, everyone now turns and looks at the swimming pool because they see this gush of water and this ball that goes flying up in the air.
1: Yeah.
0: So now I'm even more mortified and embarrassed, and I go chasing after the ball and I shove it back under the water again. And that was sort of my life up until that point. And the therapist actually said, he goes, you know, I don't know how you're going to do this, but what you need to learn to do is to let that ball be a part of all the other floaties in the swimming pool. And you're just going to swim through life. And every now and then a floaty will come and hit you and you'll just kind of push it away. If you want to keep, you know, if you want to keep going on a straight course, or if you want to go underneath the water, you just, you know, you push them to the side. What you do with mostly all your other issues or your things that you don't like or things that you do like, but for some reason, your homosexuality, that beach ball, is something that is so, you're fixed on it and you're too embarrassed and you're too, I guess, I'm just too—
1: Just consumed.
0: Yeah, just consumed by it. And I just don't want anybody to know, because at this point, I think it's wrong. I don't know why I was doing it. The perspective is, I think also within, I don't think it's within the church, but it sort of has, I felt that when in a Sunday school class or in institute or over the pulpit in sacrament meeting, when homosexuality or being gay, a lot of times you hear, well, love the sinner but hate the sin.
1: Right.
0: And from a, I'm not a psychologist, but from a psychological. Thank you. A perspective. It's impossible for your brain to do that. You can't look at a person and cut them in half and think of them as binary individuals. You can't love them and hate them at the same time. We even hear that in scriptures. You can't, you know, it's mammon and God. So you can't love and hate two people at once, because you're going to kind of—
1: You're going to choose one or the other.
0: You're going to choose one or the other, right? Yeah. And so I felt that was sort of it. So I began to sort of, I hated being gay when I was at church. I hated people saying, well, why aren't you married yet? Or what about this person? Or what about that person? I also hated stepping out of the church and feeling sort of a loss of the spirit, feeling knowing that what I was doing was not what I had agreed to, and having sort of a deep sort of understanding that the gospel and the principles and the ordinances are vital and they're important. And I just couldn't figure out how I could do that and how I could make it work. And so I just was stumbling through, and then I just got tired. I can't make it work. I can't figure this out.
1: Keep the beach ball underneath the water.
0: And that's what happened. So then I just let it go. And then I stepped away for 10 years. And so within that time period, it might've been one or two times that I came back to church, most of the time after a breakup. And so I had a five-year relationship. I had a couple of 2-year relationships and 1-year relationship. I dated a lot. I did there was a sense of fulfillment and happiness in certain aspects, and especially at the beginning, and things that were very overt to me. So sort of when I made this choice, that's kind of when I was ending my acting career, and my acting just got 100% better. And then I'd come back, let's go back to church or whatnot. And then they'd say, I get into a relationship again, and now I'm in a different career. And that career starts to soar when I'm inactive. I wasn't saying that God was blessing me or not blessing me, or Satan was blessing me and, you know, not blessing me. But what I couldn't probably comprehend at the time, that when I seemed to be a little bit more true to who I was, I seemed to be more free in all aspects of myself. But when I was trying to hide or push that beach ball under the water, it affected even the good things about me. And so then, and what that psychologist basically was saying is that it just got to be a part of you. Living or stepping away from the church helped me to sort of be okay with being gay, but I still was not okay with it in the halls of the church, just because I just felt that everyone thought I was just a bad person, you know, that I was choosing evil. And there was, I mean, and I can tell you that, I mean, I never chose this. And this is, I think, what most people need to really understand. If they think that people choose homosexuality, why? Why in the world would someone really choose, especially when you're 10, especially when, and I'm not speaking just for myself, but I just don't know anybody. And even my closest gay friends, we've talked about this before. Nobody wants to be gay when you're 10, 11, 15 years old. You don't want it. Because first of all, you're different, you know? And so for me, it was even more, it just sort of compounded the difference. So, you know, I went to high school in Sacramento. The high school had 4,000 students. There were maybe 15 Mormons. So, you know, we were the odd, weird people coming in. So I had early morning seminary, this beat up station wagon. And, you know, it was like a circus, VW bug. So everyone, like, you know, 15 people are piling out of it,
1: yeah.
0: And we're being made fun of, that sort of stuff. So it was just another oddity. So, you know, and I just did not want to feel odd. I didn't want to feel sort of out of the circle. And that is a big issue for me, is feeling not a part of a group.
1: Sure.
0: So for me, not being burned by either one of those sides wasn't the issue. It was feeling that I wasn't included in either one of those sides, because the two things that were very real to me, my sexual identity and also my spiritual understanding, were without almost a doubt of the validity of them and the reality of them, but how to make that work.
1: Yeah. And there's this conflict that seems to be like, how do you ever get past this or fix it or whatever you want to call it, but how do you remedy that? But eventually you came to a point in your life where you decided to come back into activity. What were some of the things that led into that?
0: And that's where the drug addiction, I see that. And I don't want any of your listeners to think that you have to do any of this stuff to get
1: this
0: understanding.
1: This isn't the prescription, right?
0: Yeah, this is not the prescription. But for me, it was a prescription for Rod Olson. I think the Lord was always trying to help me understand, but I was asking wrong questions. And I was not really, I thought I understood the reason why I came here in mortality, but I really didn't. I thought it was more about restrictions and commandments and about being obedient and sacrificing, but sort of sacrificing on the, of sort of the negative way. Like, you know, just, you can't do this and you can't do that and that sort of thing. So what happened was I kept making choices, and I kept going each time coming back, going further and further and further sort of away from the church. And that's when the addiction came. And so I got to the point where I was sort of, the relationship had gone bad. We both were addicts. I lost my job. I spent all my money. So my whole life, there wasn't much left at that point. And so I decided to go to a 12-step meeting. I did want to change, but I didn't really think about coming back to church. And
1: so it was more about getting off drugs.
0: Yes. Yeah.
1: Than returning to any kind of spiritual center.
0: Yes. Because I also need to say here, I never really untethered myself to the church. So again, since I believed that the church was true, this is when LDS.org just started. So I would, you couldn't watch conference at the time, or it would always, you know, disconnect or whatever, you know, but I was always connected through LDS.org. I read the Ensign. I even, for me, the only commandment I really kept was I paid my tithing. I know that's weird, but one thing I did find that it was interesting is that people that I know that have stepped away from the church that have a testimony, they seem to tether themselves somehow. They keep some type of connection. And I think for me, I had a testimony of that. And I learned that through my mother and through sort of the divorces and the importance of paying tithing. So I just always felt that if I always paid tithing, the Lord would always be there for me. So that was something that I did. And
1: which is kind of true, wasn't it?
0: Yeah, completely. And I do think all this experience for me was teaching me, and I do feel sort of blessed that the Lord gave me a lot of things that I asked for. I really wanted a musical theater career. I had one. I really wanted to be successful in advertising, and I was able to be successful there. And I wanted relationships with certain type of people, and I was able to get those. And so I felt that, I think in retrospect now, I think a little bit of the Lord was giving me as much as he could. And what it was doing is I thought I was being blessed, but the Lord was showing me and teaching me that those things weren't, they didn't fulfill me. It wasn't necessarily, they were real, but it was something that it wasn't lasting. Everything kind of failed. So the 12-step program, the first day that I went, and they started talking about how you can go about to become sober, I was shocked because it was literally the gospel. In every aspect, it was, you know, it was faith, it was repentance, it was service, and it was missionary work, and it was accountability. It was every single thing that I had been taught and knew to be true. And I thought, wow, this is shocking. And so I sort of took to that, and I, again, because I'm an addicted sort of person, you know, I did, instead of 90 meetings in 90 days, I did 180 meetings. I went to 2 meetings a day and really got into that. And so that was sort of my beginning to, I really hit sort of a rock bottom where I really didn't have much and I had to rely on God. And then all of a sudden, I'm thinking the only way that it appears that most people make their life, can clean their life up out of addiction is this 12-step program. And this 12-step program is the gospel of Jesus Christ, the way that I understood it. Within about a year of that, then all I because of LDS.org, I read a blurb somewhere, maybe in the New York Times, that the church started a new program called ARP, which was connected with AA. So at the time, I was living not too far from the church had built a building on 16th Street, 16th and 6th. So I decided to go to that meeting just because I went to so many meetings. This would be one of my meetings. And that started the process. And I attended those meetings with no intention of coming back to the church, and eventually made my way back. What AA taught me was about going back to that beach ball analogy. It taught me how to learn to let go of that ball. I had always wanted to be like King Lamoni and say, you know, I will give all my sins to know thee, to the Lord. And I couldn't figure out what that meant. I couldn't figure out, how do you give away yourself? Like, how do you really do that? How do you give your sins to God's yoke? Because it's, you know, his burden is easy and his yoke is light, right? And what does that all mean? You know, and how do I do that? And for me, in retrospect now, I realized that the Lord was answering my prayers, and line upon line and precept upon precept, I was learning by opposition how to do that. And it culminated to that 12-step program, because one of the first things you have to do is let go. And one of the phrases they have is let go and let God. And one of the first things you have to learn to do, and I realized that it was connected to pride, thinking that I knew everything and thinking that I had done everything.
1: Or enough. That you could do it yourself, right?
0: Yeah. Yes. But still hoping for God to do some type of miracle, and realize that maybe the miracle that I was looking for, I guess what I was really... the pride part of it was that I was telling God how to control my life. I was telling God what to do, what miracle I needed, and how I wanted it to happen. And I now had learned that I needed to step back and just be okay with who I was. And so I sort of accepted that, wow, so I'm an addict, and I'm gay, and I'm also an addict. And those things are okay. I'm not a horrible person. And then that helped me, and that was actually letting go, and to know that I was going to be fine with those two things, and I could function. And in AA, they talk about you stay long enough to see the miracle happen, the miracle meaning that you become sober and that your life changes. So the miracle for me was that I was beginning to understand what mortality was about. And for me, I see mortality as... it's very simple, but it's difficult. And the simplicity for me is that it's about obedience and sacrifice. I see that, I feel like Adam and Eve, when they're in the garden, since they broke or they transgressed one of the laws, in order for them to return back to the presence of our Father in heaven, a new law had to be instituted, and that's the law of obedience and sacrifice. And so all of a sudden, I stopped looking at my temptations, the opposition, and my agency as something that was negative. I understood, like, oh, wow, I'm always going to have this, and it's supposed to have this because I'm ultimately being asked to choose, who am I going to be loyal to? And am I going to be loyal to myself? Am I going to be loyal to somebody else? Or am I going to be loyal to God? And how do I show God that I love him? And I don't, I've yet to find in any scripture, I mean, anywhere in scripture, that there's no other way but to be obedient. Is if you love me, keep my commandments. So then through this process of becoming sober and having sort of this new perspective, all of a sudden the chains and the negative aspect of the commandments began to loosen up. And I realized that they weren't restrictions. And I also realized, and what helped me do that too is, you know, as I started to stop obeying my covenants, I had new worries, new anxieties that I never understood. And I remember having certain aspects, let's say leaving, after breaking the law of chastity and leaving and heading to work, and the work was going to be very, very busy and whatnot, thinking to myself, not only do I have the stresses of life, oh my gosh, this is what the average person has. I have all these other stresses. Like, you know, there's repercussions that could be actually deadly, or that could at least, you know, that I might have to go to a doctor. There's all these different things that I never had to worry about before. I mean, I've had heartache because of breakups, you know, that I never understood before what that was like. I was like, oh, now I know why all those sappy songs exist because, right. You know, all those different things. So I had learned all these different aspects. And what I had also, the biggest thing that I learned is that nobody can fulfill me but the Lord, and that I'm not going to have all the answers here. I still don't know why I'm gay. I'm completely comfortable being gay. I don't think, I think for me, my homosexuality is teaching me things that I needed to learn in mortality that I could not have learned any other way. I wish I could have learned that mortality is about those three things, opposition and agency and temptation, a lot sooner. But for Rod Olson, it took me this long, and I had to go through those experiences. I don't think the Lord wanted me to. He kept trying to help me, as like I said, as I would constantly go or try to repent. The discipline that the Lord was giving me through his servants was becoming stronger and stronger and stronger. And yet none of that pushed me to see things differently. And for me, the addiction and the sort of that very low, low aspect, I call that my angel. I literally feel like that was the angel that Alma the Younger and the Sons of Mosiah had, or Paul. It sort of woke me up. And I realized that there was nowhere else to go. The scripture when Christ turns to Peter and asks, you know, as the 5,000 left, will you leave me too? Because the doctrine was so hard. Terrell and Fiona Givens says it really well. This I think in the Crucible of Doubt that says, not that the 12 or Peter's fear was any different. He was just as shaken up as probably the other 5,000, that, wow, this doctrine is so hard. Like, what do you mean? I can't even think about these things in my head. But he was committed. And that he said, well, where else do we go? You have the words of life. And that is sort of my answer now. And after all this, what I've just said, the reality of why I'm here is because there's nowhere else to go. The Church of Jesus Christ of Latter-day Saints has the priesthood authority. It has the authorized or the permission to bear the name of the Savior, and because of that, this is his institution, and he is watching it. I think he's personally involved. I've learned to sort of just step back and be a part of the community and realize the life that I live now is not as fun. I have less friends, there is that my life is easier, much more manageable, and it's become much more worthwhile. I learned more about myself, and I've learned that life is much better when you stop trying to worry about, you know, where what's who you're going to date, where, what vacation you're going to go on, what job you're going to have. Am I going to get X amount of dollars? Can I go to all these benefits? You know, am I going to be asked to perform here or whatever it might be, or to work on a different account or do whatever you're looking for. I think those things are worthy goals, but those goals do not ultimately, those goals are not the reason why we're here. And so I have sometimes a hard time when people say, well, you know, they're not satisfying. Well, they did satisfy to a certain degree, but that's not the reason why I'm here. And so I really have understood that that perspective has changed everything of how I look at life. So though I don't have the answers for everything, when I've realized that, you know, now we're told in section 101 that the Lord says we're going to have all the answers when he comes. But until then, we have to live by faith. And we're even told that we're not going to have a fullness of joy here. Our fullness of joy is in the Savior. And then we will have it when he's here. So my hope and my faith is in the Savior. And I realize that, you know, I'm not as happy in certain aspects. I'm much more happy in other aspects. And the worth to stay and to step out of myself and to help and to be a part of the community that I know to be true and that ultimately has the ability to tell us really why we are here has drastically changed me, and all of my friends that are not members of the church are interested that they've come. I was in California. I was with a world mission leader, and we had a couple of people join the church, that gay men joined the church, didn't know anything about the church. We've had other gay men that had left the church for years, come back to the church. I've had friends come to church with me, come to activities, people that adamantly hated the church for myriad of different reasons, because I think of just who I am, in the sense where I just don't think anybody is ultimately bad, and that we're all just the right. We all need to live with each other, and we all need to see each other as truly our brothers and sisters, that we all can participate in some aspect of the gospel of Jesus Christ. Some full, you know, full, more fully than others. Like myself, I realize that I may not, as Elder Christensen talked about in General Conference, that I may not be able to have the ideal life that is sort of laid out there on the scriptures. I also, from my perspective, didn't have the ideal conversion story. I didn't get an angel.
1: There you go.
0: You know, and so, but I did convert. Yeah, I've had a conversion story. I've had many, many experiences that let me know that this is the true Church of Jesus Christ. And so that is... That is the whole reason why I'm able to stay active. I've been active for about 9 years. I've been sober for 10, and I've just learned really why I'm here. And once I know why I'm here, then nothing else really matters to me. I don't really, whatever commandment comes down the pipeline, so to speak, or our practices or our doctrine might little shift a little bit, or whatever happens, or whatever is basically whatever the Lord has in store for his people and for the world, I'm comfortable with, because I realize that those things don't matter to me. What matters is just that I'm here to be loyal to our Father in heaven, and that will just help me able to live a life that he lives, because I believe that anybody who lives with him has to live similar, or has to live the way he lives. And he's a God of love, and he loves us all. And anything that we're doing and everything that we might see as a trial or as a deficit, it's there for a reason, because he loves us. And he wants us to try to use that deficit or that as a tool to help us to become better and to grow and to help others.
1: Yeah. So are there resources that are out right now that you would recommend, or even some that you would wish you had had earlier in your life that you could mention here now for people that maybe, not just those that consider themselves or identify as being gay, but maybe those that are related to or friends with someone?
0: Yes. I mean, I've sort of become a little bit more involved with North Star. So the North Star group I find to be, for me, one of the best resources out there, that you can feel comfortable living within the framework of the gospel. And there's resources there. There's books. You can get therapists. There's the support groups throughout the United States. I'm going to participate. They have an annual conference. We're going to participate in that this week. And I would say that's that and LDS, I mean, Mormonsandgays.org. I do think we should stop looking at homosexuality as it and realize that you're going to be okay and that you can live the gospel fully and completely be a part of the community. It's just going to be a little bit more unique. What the brethren have done, and as far as like Mormonsandgays.org and the amount of time they've spent on talking about this issue, even though I know it's very political, but what a blessing it's been to see that, you know, this is a handful of us and they are mindful of all of us. And so I do think Elder Christofferson's talk, this general conference was really good. It's just to be a little more gentle. Just know that you can only run so fast, and that just because you can't do certain aspects that other men that identify as SSA or whatever, they might be married, very happily married and with children, that may not be your ideal situation, and that's okay too, or that might be your ideal situation.
1: Okay. Well, those are good sources for sure, and thank you very much for coming in. Do you kind of consider your story or your experience a pioneer kind of experience in some ways?
0: Pioneer experience. Well, I'm learning
1: a
0: that
1: modern pioneer.
0: Maybe. I do think people that are my age, I'm a little envious of anybody coming up, because what I do find so refreshing is that the people that are my age and older that are either have returned to the church or have stayed active, we've all come to the same conclusion without sort of these resources on our own. I do think sort of, I guess my perspective and my experience I'm learning is very different from a lot of other LDS perspectives. So I guess there's been a little bit of a pioneer sort of aspect.
1: You're trailblazing.
0: Yeah, sure.
1: you'll take
0: I don't really
1: it.
0: See that. But it's been unique. I think there's much more resources, and there's no reason to step away. And I would say that's my other recommendation is don't throw the baby out with the bathwater. So if there's certain aspects of the gospel that you feel you can't live, that's okay for right now. But if there are other aspects of the gospel that you do like, try to stay committed to those. And instead of giving up everything, just remember when you read the scriptures and when you pray and when you do service, but don't stop with the scriptures and don't stop with the praying and don't stop with the community that you do like, because if you do, one of the things that AA taught me is that we have to be humble enough to realize that there are certain aspects or certain temptations and opposition that we face that we don't have power over, that it will win. It will totally win the battle. And that's okay. It's okay that I can say, you know what, I can't do this anymore. I can't hang out with these people anymore. I can't be in this situation. That's okay. And if you put yourself in positions that you know that you shouldn't do, but you really sort of are attracted to it, but it's against your belief system, it's okay to step away from those because you're not going to win. Just to be careful what you think you want. And if you go after the things that you think you want, just make sure you keep the other things that you know to be true. And, again, I would recommend the scriptures, staying close to LDS.org, doing things that you know that is right. And you will continue to feel the Spirit. And in time, you will learn. You know, you will learn what is right for you, what you can do, and what you can offer the Lord, and the Lord will bless you. He loves you so much.
1: Well, thank you again for coming in. I know that you probably told this story before to other people, and so I hope you're not tired of telling the story, but thank you again for coming in and sharing your experiences, sharing your wisdom, and your knowledge with us.
0: Thanks so much. I really appreciate it. I'm a big fan. I've been listening for a long time. I'm a big fan of Fair Mormon, and so thank you for inviting me.
1: Absolutely. Absolutely.
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1: Our next speaker is Ugo Perrego. Ugo is senior researcher with the nonprofit Sorensen Molecular Genealogy Foundation and a consultant for GeneTree.com, both located in Salt Lake City. Received a BS and MS in health sciences from BYU and a PhD in human genetics at the University of Pavia, Italy. In his work with the foundation, Ugo has supervised a worldwide collection of more than 110,000 DNA samples and corresponding genealogical records, while giving nearly 200 lectures on DNA topics relating to personal ancestry, including LDS history and population migrations. There is more on his bio in the program. And with that, let's welcome Ugo Perrego.
2: All right, it's good to be here. I was actually planning to enjoy FAIR conference this year until 2 weeks ago when I got an email from Scott Gordon say if I could fill in for a speaker. So now my perspective on the conference has changed quite a bit. Let's see how to really delve into this. The title of of my presentation is taken from an essay that I wrote for Craig Foster and Neil Bringer's book that you saw out there in the bookstore, and it's one of the chapters in there, and I like to punish myself, I guess, because Craig Foster was talking about this upcoming idea, this coming book, on Facebook, and I wrote him back. It's like, do you got anything about DNA in there? And he wrote me back and said, why don't you write something about it? And so that was an interesting way for me to put together in one place some of the research work I've done over the past decade with regards of Joseph Smith and the search for his offspring from a genetic standpoint. And in addition of finding, so most of this presentation will use material that is found in that book, which is basically a review of some of the work I've done, plus maybe a couple of the more recent things, thinking of where we are and where we can go with this type of research. The other thing I'm going to try to do today. I don't know if you read it, but in the Deseret News about 3 weeks ago or so, there was an article that talked about the paternity of John Reed Hancock, and I haven't written anything about that yet, but I have fresh data, and Michael DeGroote with Deseret News called me up on 4th of July weekend, asked me if I had anything for the paper. And I told him, it's like, you must really have nothing to write about if you call me, you know. And so I said, you know, well, my neighbor cat got stuck on a tree, you know, you can write about that. And then eventually I said, well, I do have some new results about the case of John Reed Hancock, and he asked me if he'd do mind sharing it. And then there was the article, and it was amazing because he later wrote me, actually called me, said there was over 500,000 views on Deseret News for their article, one of the top stories of the month of July, and a tremendous amount of comments that were posted about that. And I tried to not read the comments because then I take them personal. But I can't stay away from them, and I do take them personal. And then, but it does help me because I can answer some of the questions, it helped me actually think about more of other questions and what people maybe need to know with regards of things that have to do with DNA. So I'm going to try to really keep it under an hour, because I like for you to have the time to ask. You know, I want this to be an opportunity, everything you wanted to know about DNA but you were afraid to ask, type of thing, you know. And so hopefully we'll get some questions that we can answer, because I think there is a lot of misconceptions still about DNA. Now, I know that some are genuine misconceptions. DNA is a wild beast. You know, if you were not a person that particularly enjoyed biology in school, or you had a very mean biology teacher, and then probably that scarred you for the rest of your life, and so you have something in your brain that prevents you from appreciating the beauty of science, you know, at this point. But I think also some of the people are purposely wanted to create problems or issues so they know what the truth is. Simon Saddamstone. They want to kind of conceal the truth or veil it in some way. I also wrote, I'm having a website now called josephsmithdna.com, and I put, it's like a library basically of everything that I write or I'm interested in. So it contains both some of my science papers, as well as other publications, and so it's a place that if I have a permission to put a copy of the paper, is there. If not, there is a link to where you can get it, the paper or the book, and so that's the place maybe you want to write down and make a note if you're interested in reading some more stuff on this topic. So let's start with again, it's going to be a review. So for some of you, this may be old stuff, but I want to make sure, you know, again, repetition is a good thing for a lot of people, you know, look at Sunday school. But so here we have the Y chromosome, which is the major genetic component that is being used to answer some of the questions related to Joseph Smith, possible offspring to polygamous relationship. So here you have a schematic representation. Do you have a laser pointer in here? Can you see it? Here is a schematic representation of what a Y chromosome is. And every male in the world has a Y chromosome. It determines the gender, male versus female. So if you have a Y chromosome, you are a male. If you do not have it, you have an X chromosome instead, and you're a female. So a male has a Y and an X. A female has two copies of the X chromosome. And so the major purpose of this chromosome, which is about 60 million bases long, is to determine gender. It's not necessary to life, as you know, we can see that, because half of the world population does not have it, and they do just as fine without it. So it's not needed, but for life. But we appreciate that there is diversity. We appreciate that there is, you know, 50% of the population being a male and the other 50 being a female. Now, along the chromosome, there are, in the 90s, they were able to, up to the 90s, and this can be maybe a little trivia thing for you to know, is that up to the 90s, so there were, scientists were already aware of DNA, playing with DNA, studying DNA for now almost 40 years, and up to that point, scientists thought that every male Y chromosome was identical, that there was not a differentiation, genetic differentiation, that basically was the same exact genetic piece with the same information for every male. And it wasn't until the 90s at Stanford University particularly that they began to notice some differences from male to male Y chromosome, and those differences were located in different places along the Y chromosome. So picture this as a long highway, you know, or a street, and then each one of these locations corresponds to a civic number along that street. So every man has a Y chromosome, and every Y chromosome of that male has the same exact locations. The locations are the same for everyone. What changes is the value, a particular set of values that we have at that location. These numbers are called short tandem repeats, STRs, which means that there is a short segments of DNA, a short repeat, maybe 3 or 4 bases long, let's say ACT, and that is repeated for a certain number of times, ACT, ACT, ACT, ACT. So for example, this one right here that you see on the bottom is my own Y chromosome profile. And so at the first location, I have a 13, means that whatever set of bases I have at that location is repeated 13 times. Now another male might have 12 repeats, and another one might have 14 or 15 or 16. So two men may have a 13 at that location, but if you look at a single location, you might have that because you have inherited from a common ancestor. Say my brother and I have 13 because we both received that 13 from our father, which is our common ancestor. Or two random male that don't think are related might still have a 13 there due to chance, okay? Because this number changes in, you know, the increase, the decrease over time, over a number of generations. And so when you look at a single location or few location, you might have by chance that two individuals share the same values. But when you have a long set, like this one, 37 or more, then you cannot have two individuals sharing that many mutations just by chance. They need to have a common ancestor in order to share the same profile. And so by testing a long set of these values, you can determine common paternal ancestry. And that's basically the point. And this is the point I want to make. And this is available commercially. You know, for the last 10 years, many people have been having their DNA test, some for genealogical purposes, others just out of curiosity because they have $150, $200 to waste. And they did it. And the National Geographic Project has been conducting a large study studying the origins of mankind using Y chromosome markers as well. So it's very, very common in both for recreative, I call it recreational genetics, but also for scientists to study the history of people as well as in forensic and paternity instances. Now, this is a with regards to, you know, we're talking about Joseph Smith, and so I sense that there still is a need to understand a little bit what is the Joseph Smith would have, what he would have gotten from his parents, and what he was able to pass on to his offspring. Understanding this allows you to understand why certain cases of offspring can be tested, why others are going to be more complicated. And one of the comments I get all the time, it seems that I have preferred to verify cases of paternities that were less likely to be paternity, and purposely avoiding maybe cases that were more strongly, from an historical point of view, cases that could have been a paternity by having test them. So I've been selective in what I've been testing and not, so I've been biased, you know, that's the thing. But, you know, in the case I'm referring to is Josephine Lyon, which is probably the strongest historical evidence of Joseph Smith fathering a child through polygamous relationship, and why I have not solved that yet. I'm wasting my time after these other cases that are much weaker when compared to Josephine. And so here we have a pedigree. And you see right here that Joseph Smith Sr. and Lucy Mack, the parents of Joseph Smith, carry particular markers that they would have given to their children. We call them uniparental markers. They are the Y chromosome that I just talked about, and then there is another one called the mitochondrial DNA, and they call uniparental markers because they come from one parent only. So they're not like the rest of your chromosomes, that the 22 autosomal chromosome, they go through reshuffling and mixing between the parents, so you get some of one and some of the other. Here you get Y chromosome only from your father, and that's it. And he got it from his father, and he got it from the father before him. So it traces one specific line without recombination, without reshuffling. Same thing with the mitochondrial DNA. So Joseph Smith would have received the Y chromosome from his father, from none of his other relative ancestors, and then he would have received the mitochondrial DNA from his mother. Now, when Joseph Smith married and had children with Emma, he would have given his Y chromosome to any one of his biological sons that he had with Emma, and Emma would have given the mitochondrial DNA to that son, and then for any daughters they had, Emma only would have given the mitochondrial DNA. Now, they would also have given them some autosomal DNA, 50% of Joseph Smith other chromosomes or autosomes would have given to any of the children, 50% of that too. But Y chromosome, mitochondrial DNA, very specific, and that would have been the inheritance pattern right there. So this would be also the case if Joseph Smith would have had children with a polygamous wife. Same thing, a biological child born from another woman would have received Joseph Smith's Y chromosome. Okay, he would be in the biological father. The child would have received the mother mitochondrial DNA. Now, if the child in question is a girl, like Josephine, she would have now received the Y chromosome, but only the mother mitochondrial DNA. So you see that both Y chromosome and mitochondrial DNA are not helpful genetic markers to verify the paternity when it comes to a girl, when it comes to a daughter. But it's very effective if you would have a male, because he would have the Y chromosome of Joseph Smith, and we can use that as a standard to verify that. So here is a tree that shows the inheritance of autosomes, and they're very helpful in ancestry as well, but the recombination is such that you cannot trace particular section of your DNA, of your autosomes, to specific ancestor without knowing something about their DNA as well. So if all you have is a person right here, you can do, you can read, there are commercial techniques to do autosomes survey, so you can have some of your autosome tested and get a profile out of it, but you will not know which one of your DNA of your autosome comes from your father or your mother or your grandfathers without having them tested as well. And I give you an example right here. This is a colleague of mine that had autosomal test done for her and then for her father and her mother, okay? So the reason she did this is that she suspected to have Native American ancestry, but she didn't really know if that was true, and she didn't know what side of the family that would have come. So she had this autosomal test done, and you can see that you can assign your autosome to specific populations. In this case, she has a little bit on some of her chromosome, which is orange colors, which shows that she could have had Native American in her genealogy. Now, when she had her mom and her dad and her mom tested too, she also saw that that Native American came from her mother's side and not from her dad. But the only way she can see this connection is because she had them tested as well. Okay, and now which one of her mother ancestor gave the Native American ancestry, that is still a question, so we don't know, and we have many ancestors to deal with it. The other problem with autosomal DNA is that it gets diluted quite rapidly over the generations. So with Y chromosome and mitochondrial DNA, they stay unchanged for several generations. So my Y chromosome is identical to my father, and I know that for sure because I tested both mine and his, which are identical to my grandfather Y chromosome because he's still alive and I had his Y chromosome tested, so there are no differences whatsoever out of the location tested for three generations and four if you count my children. And yes, I did do a DNA test on all my kids, and don't ask me why, but you know, I do travel a lot, and every time I come home my wife is pregnant, so I was like, what is going on? But I'm saying this because she's not here, and I know she's not going to watch the YouTube video. In fact, she thinks I'm at the office today or something, so I don't know. But The thing about autosomes is that I had myself tested

assumption. This is actual hard data that is compared. So if you look at myself and my son, we share almost 15% of autosomal DNA because I gave 50% of that to him, the other 50 from his mother. And same thing here with my son. Then here I have my mother, and I receive about 50% from her, and I share 50% with my brother right here. Okay? Now when it comes to my grandfather, I only have about 25% of his autosomal DNA. So it's still a good number, but you see that it's already half within another generation. Then these are random people that I don't know of that are in this database of over 100,000 individuals that have been tested with this company. And the closest next match is this individual, and they say that it could be a third to fifth cousin. Okay? This is how accurate it is. I mean, it's not accurate. it's a guess based on sections of DNA that we share, which is less, if I remember correctly, confirm it, less than 1%, right? I cannot even see here. And so a third to fifth cousin, we share less than 1% of DNA with you, of autosomal DNA. Okay, that's nothing. You know, that's very complicated to determine with accuracy a biological relationship with this individual, and the number continues to drop. So this is an introduction, a general introduction on these principles of genetic inheritance, because eventually, as we talk about the Joseph Smith situation, that will come handy, and you will be able to understand for yourself and even talk to others and explain why certain things work, why certain things are accurate, why others are still iffy or more complicated or might never be resolved. So this is the first step I did back, it's now almost 8 years ago, where I identified some descendants of Joseph Smith along the unbroken paternal line. So we have Joseph Smith Sr., three sons right here that have living male descendants. You probably know that Joseph Smith, although he had 11 children, he only has living posterity from two of them, from Joseph Smith III and Alexander Hale. He does have other descendants, but those are either through the Marduk girl, what was her first name? Julia Marduk. So they're not biological because she was adopted. So there are descendants from that line, but from a biological point of view, he only has about 300 living descendants, and they are only from two of his sons, and they are Alexander Hale and Joseph III. And so to find a Smith alive today that is a direct descendant of Joseph Smith was not an easy task to do, but I did find three of them, and they all were willing to give a DNA sample. Then I also found descendants from Samuel, found descendants of Hiram Smith are now harder to find because Hiram, through Joseph F. and Joseph Fielding, he has, I think, over 15,000 descendants, you know, the blessing of polygamous relationship, right? And so lots of choice there. And then some additional lines right here as controls as well. And eventually, as I compare, and this is a small number, but all these tables are taken from the book Persistence of Polygamy, so you are there or in previous publications. But here I have very extended profiles for each one of these individuals, including Joseph Smith, direct paternal descendants. And as I compare each one of these values, I found there were some mutations that took place after the generations. But what happened here, when you have so many profiles of related individuals sharing a common paternal ancestry with Joseph Smith's grandfather, which was Ezra Smith, then you will see a mutation in this line, but the value is the same across all the other individuals. Then you know that this is the mutated values, while this one is the ancestral value. So that has changed more recently, and this is what is the oldest attribute of value that you can attribute to the common ancestor. And so here in the last column, so these are actual DNA tests. These are DNA done

living people that we run through the laboratory, through a mouth wash or a blood sample. But here, of course, in the last columns is the DNA, the Y chromosome for Joseph Smith. That was not created from a lab sample. That was reconstructed based on the values shared by his direct descendants and some of the related paternal lines. How accurate is this? This is as good as having a DNA sample directly from the prophet Joseph Smith. It is. It doesn't get any better than that. I would not have any information by testing a DNA sample that from him that I would not obtain in this way. And so, to answer the question, how accurate is this? This is 100% accurate. This is what Joseph Smith DNA looks like. Now, one of the things that I read, and even recently, just a couple of days ago, again, somebody wrote me about this, is why wasn't this information validated through a scientific peer review process? And I appreciate some of the comments that have been made in the previous presentation, especially the one right before myself by Dr. Fields, as the process of peer review in science. And you saw with the story of the word print that if something is published in a peer review paper, it doesn't mean that there are no flaws or bias or limitation in there. And unfortunately, that is true. So the fact, one thing is, what does it mean to publish something in a scientific peer review journal? What it means is simply that you write an article, a scientific article, and then you send it to a journal. And usually, you try to send it to a journal that is more important, that is more credible. There is something called impact factor, which means that means the different journals have a different impact factor. The highest the impact factor means that the harder is the review process and the harder is to get something published there. And if you do get something published there, you made it, you score, as a scientist. But if that journal refuses your article, well, you're not gonna go home with your work and cry on your bed with your article and saying they didn't want it. The next thing you do is resubmit it to the next journal that is lower in impact factor. And if they refuse it too, you go through the next one and the next one and the next one. And so the standards of peer reviewing become more dull, more less hard, less strict, and eventually you'll find somebody that will say, we'll publish this for you. So it still get into a scientific peer review journal, but it doesn't mean that it's prime research, so that's one of the things. Then the other process that is involved with peer review research is that the editor of that journal reads the manuscript, or he has some co-editors. One of them will read the manuscript, will look at it really quick, and if you think it's interesting, he will send it to some reviewers to review the article. If you think it's not interesting, he will send it back to you and say, try somewhere else. Okay, so the editor does a first screening in the process. The second process is that if he likes it, he sends it to sometimes 1 to 4, usually two, between 2 and 3 on average, reviewers. These are individuals that have a specialty in the area that you're writing about, which opens another parenthesis or another issue, bring up another issue, which is some of the people that are reviewing your work might be doing the same research you are doing and might not like that you're publishing it. So there is something called conflict of interest. In a honest, perfect society, that reviewer should say, I cannot review this article because of conflict of interest. But if you are on the verge of publishing yourself your own work, and the work you're reviewing is going to compromise that you might feel inclined to reject that work
and provide some negative remarks to it just because it's in competition with what you're trying to do. So you see there are issues with that. So at the end, a paper makes it into a science into a science journal based on the impact factor level of a journal, the editor opinion, and maybe two or three reviewers. That gets published, and then everyone say, oh, that has been accepted by the scientific community. And that's not the case, because the scientific community is a lot more than just two or three people, right? And so it's very biased and subjective in the process. So that is kind of like my answer. Like, you know, why don't you put these things in peer-reviewed journal? That's one of the reasons you need to think. You know, not everything in a peer-reviewed journal has to be taken as the gospel. And the second thing is the techniques. This is the second part. The techniques used to test Joseph Smith offspring are not new technologies. It's nothing for the scientific community. It's nothing new. These things have been around for 15 years. It's the application, the case study that is unique. And since we're dealing with Joseph Smith, there is a smaller group of people that are interested in this type of information. So a science paper would not be interested in John Hancock paternity. Okay? Why? Well, because you're using techniques that have been around for a long time. And but Mormon community would be interested in that because they were wondering the question. And so most of my work on Joseph Smith offspring have been published in Mormon history related journals, like the Journal of Mormon History or the John Whitmer Historical Association. But since I am a scientist and I have published in peer-reviewed scientific journals and I am familiar with the process of writing this type of studies, I have followed the same format that will allow anyone to read my work and then duplicate it if they want to. And so I think when people are criticizing, you know, the fact that, you keep not finding Joseph Smith's song, so you're probably, you know, biased in your finding and you're probably not very good at it, you know, I say, well, it's all written there. You can take this information and find the descendants of Joseph Smith and test them yourself, because I'm telling you exactly the recipe that I follow, and you can do likewise. And so in a journal, in a scientific article, there is a section called methods. That is how you reach your result, how you obtain your results, and how you reach your conclusion, and so you can reproduce that. So interestingly, this that you see here on this slide is a paper that was published in the American Journal of Human Genetics, which has a very high impact factor, and it is probably the foremost human genetic journal in the world. And in 2009, there was this author that reconstructed Joseph Smith's Y chromosome using public available data in publicly accessible databases. So she inferred that information. Now, I actually was attending the American Society of Human Genetics conference where this person presented this paper before it was published. And after the presentation, I walk up to her and say, you know, I published this stuff 5 years ago, 4 years ago. And so she was quite disappointed because her paper was now in a review process and was about to be published. So she was able to add this note in the actual article where her approach of reconstructing Joseph Smith Y chromosome through inferred data found in public databases resulted in the same Y chromosome that I reconstructed testing actual descendants of Joseph Smith. So two different approaches, same exact profile, no one marker difference, and her paper end up in a scientific peer-reviewed journal, which, you know, if I knew, I would probably try to submit the mine there instead of the Journal of Mormon History. But I guess I am a much more humble origins type of guy. But anyway, I didn't think that was that interesting, you know, but either she knew somebody in there in the journal that published that. Okay. So that information is accurate. Now, there are additional tests you can do on the Y chromosome, and these are
ancient events that you can identify on each person by chromosome, and population geneticists use this information to reconstruct the migration pattern and expansion events of our ancient ancestors. So this is a schematic tree where you have each of the major branches of the Y chromosome family, with the older one, the deeper ones, having African origins, and that's the theory from a genetic viewpoint of the out of Africa origin of modern humans or Homo sapiens. And then every other split in the tree is characterized by specific genetic events, and as humans were migrating to different parts of the world and separating themselves from other groups, then this became very much geographic specific. And in fact, you know, J is a typical branch for Jewish ancestry or Middle Eastern ancestry, or G is typical of the Caucasus. Native Americans belong to Q. R1A is Eastern Europe, most likely found there. R1B is Western Europe. I bet everyone in this room, if you would be tested, about 40-50% of the males in this room would be R1B, because of our Western European origins. Why is this important? Because that was the questions that we were trying to study originally. I did not get interested in Joseph Smith DNA because I wanted to find out his offspring. I wanted to find out his children. We were interested in finding out his origins. I've been working for 11 years in helping people reconstruct their family history, their genealogy, their ancestral origins, their connections with other people using DNA. And so I'm very good at it. You know, I'm not good at other things, but you know, I'm very good at reading DNA and understanding, interpreting DNA, and for this type of questions, which is ancestry. So our question was to identify the origin of Joseph Smith, and everybody thought, you know, he's a Smith. There are some historical documents that show he came from England, and so we tested one of those key markers. These are sub-branches of the R1B tree, and Joseph Smith descendants tested positive for this marker called M222, which is right here. That's the name of that branch. And that is actually found in Ireland, not in England. And then there was another study done, also published in the American Journal of Human Genetics, about a Gaelic lineage using the SDR markers that you saw at the beginning of this presentation. And they have the same distribution of the M22 marker. And these are descendants from a guy named Nile of the Nine Hostages, which is believed to be a warlord that gave rise to all the kings of Ireland, Northern Ireland, between the 5th and the 10th century AD. And lo and behold, when we compare Joseph Smith's profile to this Nile of the Nine Hostages published profile from this Irish royalty, it matches at every single marker except two, and these two are different only by one, which are one-step mutation, which means that they share the same common ancestry, which means that Joseph Smith, he is of Irish royalty descendant, and not of English origin as people thought. And so I believe that the Smith's name is actually being acquired later on as a way to maybe the family moving to England and mingle with the English people, since Smith is a very common English name, and but the origin is actually Irish. And that's confirmed both with two tests. One is the comparison of the haplotype with the Nile of the Nine Hostages, and one with the M222 marker, which is a different test. This is not important. That was my wife's paternal line. The point is that it's not something that I am in a special position to do. Everyone can have their DNA test and find this type of information about themselves. So going back to the question of Joseph Smith offspring, as I was studying Joseph Smith ancestry,
and collecting DNA samples from different Smith descendants, people start approaching me with questions about other lines through polygamous relationship that could have been tied in biologically with the Smith family. Now, I was very ignorant about issues related to polygamy. I'm not a church historian or a scriptorian. I play with DNA and with science, and so, but one of the things I know is that you have to place the genetic evidence within a context. And so I found it interesting that as these questions were brought to me, I had to learn more about the issues of polygamy with regard of having this offspring. Now, yesterday, a presentation was given on polygamy, and it was brought up that one of the main reasons that polygamy was introduced, or at least we think so, was to raise a righteous posterity. And so we think that if Joseph Smith has so many wives sealed to him or married to him, was that he could have his children. Now, we know he was not sterile because he had biological children from Emma, and he has several, although many of them died and in their infancy, but he could have children, and he had several. And so if he, from a Latter-day Saints theological point of view, if polygamy was to raise a righteous posterity, or from a Latter-day Saints critics point of view, Joseph Smith introduced polygamy because he was a lustful individual that enjoyed in promiscuity or multiple sexual relations with different individuals. You know, no matter how you take that, if sex was the reason, if having children was the reason, then where are these children? Okay? And so this is a quote that most of you are familiar with, you know, that Mary Elizabeth Rollins Liner knew that there were others, but they were raised with different names. And then through some research, this is a very much incomplete list. Talking with Brian Hales yesterday, the list is much longer. But the point is that none of these are very, maybe with exception of Josephine Lyon, none of these children there is consensus on. So what I'm trying to say is that as I talk with different church historians, you know, I was amazed how some were very, very adamant, very strong about a particular child being Joseph, and then when I talk with somebody else, they say, no, that was not it, the child, but this one was. And so everyone is kind of, for every one of these children, there is like their own fan club, you know, I want this one to be Joseph Smith child. No, I want this one to be Joseph Smith child, you know. Of course, if you are a descendant of one of these individuals, you want it. I mean, a lot of them is like, oh, that would be cool, you know. I don't want to be a descendant of Parley P. Pratt. He was cool, but Joseph is a lot cooler, you know, so I want him on my tree, you know. And so that's kind of... And so some of these things have been written in different books, some very good historical accurate books like Von Brody that... was absolutely unbiased in the writing, and so you can take that, you know, as being very accurate. Others is just anecdotal evidence, maybe from a journal entry or a family rumor or something. So in the Persistence of Polygamy book, you know, there is actually for every letter right there is where I got the information at the end right there. Okay, so it's kind of hard to talk with two screens. I'm really having a neck pain here. Okay, so I'm just going to look at this one from now on. So, there were five cases between 2005 and 2008 that were proposed to me that I was able to actually identify male descendants of Tisa Leach children and test them. In the same way I reconstructed Joseph Smith Y chromosome, I did the same thing, the same experiment in reconstructing the DNA, the Y chromosome for some of these boys through their descendants. And here you have in the last column Joseph Smith Y chromosome, and here you have
the one that was inferred or reconstructed for each one of these children, of these cases. And as Martin Luther said, you know, that not all the books of the Bible are of equal worth or value. You know, there are some that are made of straw and some made of gold or silver. Same thing with these cases. Some are stronger than others, or some have more evidence than others. But nonetheless, these are cases that have been presented to me and have been tested, and each one of them turned out to be negative. Now, there is one thing that we can do with the Y chromosome is that we can estimate the mutation rate of the Y chromosome. So when you test at least 37 markers like you have here, the estimated mutation rate is one mutation, one difference between two Y chromosomes every 7 generations. Okay, that's an average. It means it's random. It can be after one you have a mutation, and after 14 generations you have a mutation. But on average, you have 7 every 7 generations. So here, when you look at Joseph Smith Y chromosome on one side, and then you look at the many differences in their circle that he shares, that he does not share with his people, then you see that, you know, like in this case, you have 1, 2, 3, 4, 5, 6, 7. So if you multiply each difference by 7 generations, then you have a time estimate. So if you think, you know, between 20 to 30 years per generation as an average, then you would need to do, you know, 1, 2, 3, 4, 5, 6, 7, 8 for this individual, times 7, times 20 if you want to be conservative. Okay, and that's how you're going to get a number of years that separate this paternal line from this paternal line. Since Joseph Smith, these paternities were took place, or we think they took place in the 1840s, which is about 170 years ago, the number of mutations that you have here applied to the mutation rate predates tremendously these events. So that means that exclude a biological relationship by hundreds of years. Okay? So they do share a common ancestor, but before Joseph Smith times and way before that time. Does that make sense? Okay? So this is the story that was in the papers recently. John Reed Hancock, another criticism that I get about his work is, who cares? Like, why would anybody care about this stuff, right? And it's true, you know, maybe it's not important things, but if somebody like Von Brody writes something like this, and says, you know, that John Hancock could have been Joseph Smith's son, and there are rumors. The funny things about that book, as you notice, that she doesn't reference stuff very much, right? So, you know, I really like to know what legend among the descendants of Levi Hancock, where she got that, because I did speak with a lot of descendants of Levi Hancock, and the only source that they have is what she wrote. So, you know, it's the story of the chicken and the egg. You know who got what. You know, and so, but so the, she gave a, she raised this question, this doubt, and so now they want to know, and she put that in the book, and now you go to Wikipedia, and if you enter John Reed Hancock on Wikipedia, the first things that come up is the children of Joseph Smith, and he's listed as a possible child. It says it was incomplete. I went there this morning, and it's actually now it says resolved, thanks to the Deseret News article they put that as a reference. So it's there. You know, this is one thing my wife did one time was she Googled my name, and the first link that came up was the wife of Joseph Smith, and she came to me, asked me if I had to talk to her about something, and she didn't know. But there is a whole section about DNA that this person has included in his website. But when you Google wife of Joseph Smith, that's the first website that comes up, and there are these cases that are still unresolved. So, you know, who cares? Well, you know, maybe it's not that important, but there is information out there that people might take literally. And once it's there, it's on the internet, it's printed, then maybe it's time to correct that. And so here is John Hancock Y chromosome profile.
I found one descendant, direct paternal line. Again, I'm not out there looking in the white pages, calling people up, are you a descendant of John Hancock? You know, the way it worked is I was at a conference in St. George at the beginning of the year, and this lady knew about my work with Joseph Smith descendants, and she was a descendant of John Reed Hancock. She asked me if I was able to work on it. I say I didn't have a chance, but if I find a descendant, I would do it. And after a few weeks, I got an email from her saying, remember me, we talked at the conference, I found a descendant, here is the address. And I had a pedigree chart, actually, of all the descendants of John Reed Hancock that somebody else sent me, and it matches. So the person that I actually have an address for was actually on that pedigree. So I could verify the genealogical connection. Now I had a name and an address and an address. I wrote to this person, send a swab, and think about it, you know, you go check your mail, there is this Italian name as a sender that you can even read, and there are some swabs in there, and it's asking to do it in your mouth and put it back in an envelope and send it back to you, and you don't even know who this guy is, you know. So that's kind of what happened, that's how I do it. And so this man sent back his swab, and I did a Y chromosome, which then I compare it to data I already had, and this is the Sorenson Molecular Genealogy Foundation database, which we built over the last 10 years, and we have several Hancocks in there. So the top line right here is this person, John Reed Hancock DNA, this one right here, that I collected. So this is actual data, it's not reconstructed data, this is a living descendant through the paternal line, run it through the database, and these are the closest matches that I find in the database, 37 out of 37 markers that match perfectly with these individuals who are all Hancocks. And then I just click on the pedigree of the first one, and here is the pedigree, and you have the line right here that ties into Levi Ward, who was the father of John Reed Hancock, so you know that John Reed Hancock was his son. Okay, because the Y chromosome is identical to that. Now, interestingly, notice the name of this child. Okay, if Levi Hancock was so concerned about Joseph Smith having children with his wife, why would he call one of his children after Joseph Smith? You know, anyway, so that was born in 1849, so there is no reason to assume that that connection. Although I'm sure Von Brody would have made a good stretch there and make it fit. But she doesn't bring that up, though, in her book, that there was a Joseph Smith son, but she brings up the Levi son or Levi son. So that's with regard to John Reed Hancock. So what's the question with Josephine? So you see now, you should understand now, that we cannot use Y chromosome testing for Josephine. We cannot use mitochondrial DNA because she received that from her mother, not from her father, and we have no issues there, at least at this point. And what can we do? And so the only things we have is the autosomal DNA, but there is the issue of distance, meaning I have about 120 descendants of Josephine that have been given me a DNA sample. And the whole thing has been spearheaded by the descendants of Josephine. I've done very little. They kind of got together, they collected different samples, send them to me with their genealogy. So I have about 120 of them. I also have about 100 descendants of Azor Smith DNA in my database. That includes Joseph Smith descendants, Hiram Smith, Samuel Smith, and others. And so, you know, they've been sitting, the DNA has been extracted, is in our lab, it's there, and it's been sitting there for a while. And Brian Harris believes, you know, and that this is definitely a case worth checking in, because there is strong historical evidence that would put Josephine within a time frame where Joseph could have been the father and not the Windsor Lion, which was Sylvia Sessions' husband before and after the event. And so no Y chromosome, no mitochondrial DNA, yes, autosomes, but
she would have got only 50% of her autosomes from Joseph Smith if he was the father, and in turn she would have given 50% to her children, which means there would have been 25% of Joseph Smith, and that would get diluted quite rapidly. Here is a pedigree chart that put together all the descendants of Josephine that I have a DNA sample for, and they give us the pedigree chart so we know the relationship. And by running some autosomal markers, now one thing we have for her that we don't have for Joseph Smith is that there were, at the time of the collection of these samples, some living grandchildren of Josephine. So that placed them closer to her, which means we can have more DNA that could have been hers. Not very many, there were two or three, but still some in there indeed. There were some there indeed. And because of that, we were able to link or associate some autosomal markers back to either Josephine or her husband. Not even one or the other. Is it one or the other, but we don't know for sure if it's one or the other. Okay, so it has to be one of the two, but we don't know which one. So that's just to show how complicated that whole process could have been. So recently there have been some new technology available that we run up at the University of Utah in collaboration with other population studies we are doing there. And is a chip that runs about 1 million pieces of DNA with one run. And they were writing some statistical software, some algorithms, to determine relationship and ancestry using the number of autosomal DNA, the amount of the autosomal DNA shared. So they asked us if we had some large family groups with genealogical information that we could they could use as a kind of as a test group to test or implement that type of algorithms that they were working on. And so I got involved in that, and I wasn't very interested in it, so I said, why don't we try, the Josephine and the Joseph Smith. So let's put some of those samples in the batch and run that. So they get their own things, and I get some information that I might be able to use. So here is a relationship chart that shows, if you are right here, how much this red square shows how much of your DNA would some of your relatives share with you. Okay, so your mother would have, or your father would have 50% of that, so your children. But your first cousin, which doesn't seem very far, only has about 12% of your DNA. And as you move further out, like a third cousin, you have less than 1% of DNA that you share with that person. So what problems did we have with Joseph Smith and Josephine? Both of them are part of the same pioneer stock that colonized Utah about 1850. Now, Joseph Smith did not come, of course. He had something to do in Carthage. But we have a lot of Smith descendants through Hiram and Samuel and so on that came here to Utah. And so now we have a Smith family living in Utah and the Josephine family living in Utah about the same time, and they come from the same English origin, and now they find themselves in a new place that needs to be colonized. And so when we run this UAV chip SNPs, and we run 1 million different DNA, 1 million different SNPs, DNA pieces on it, we found out that there are indeed some correlations, meaning that the Josephine descendant, which is right here, this is a Josephine descendant, this ID right there, and the Smith descendant share DNA, right? So I thought, okay, so maybe Joseph Smith was Josephine's father. But when we start looking at the genealogy of these two individuals tested, we saw that they share additional common ancestor between Smith and Lyons, in addition to the alleged relationship between Joseph Smith and Josephine. And that's because there have been other marriages between the two families that predate descendants that have been tested today. Does that make sense?
Okay? So they had the opportunity, they had the geographical closeness to do that. And so here we have these two individuals, their second cousin once removed, seven generations separated, and they share this much DNA. Now these two are actually siblings. So we took one person right here, two different two brothers, and compared it to these individuals, and the amount is very similar. We used that as to calibrate it. Now, when you saw people that are more distantly related, you know, four cousins, that number drops very fast. Okay, so these are relationships shared that are documented genealogically. Well, Joseph Smith is an inferred relationship. This is actually something that we know about. So what is the conclusion? Is that I don't think that even autosomal DNA is going to resolve this issue because of the background noise that comes from the shared ancestry between Josephine and Joseph Smith through other relationships. You can't eliminate those. You can't pull them out and just leave what Joseph Smith DNA or contribution would have been. It doesn't mean that that we are at that end. Well, one thing is that based on the data that I have so far, this genetic scores, they reflect very well the genealogical relationship of these people, which means that regardless of Joseph Smith being in the picture, there is correlation between how far related these two people are based on other relationships, which in my mind, and again, just take this for what it is, seems that there is not a significant contribution from Joseph Smith. Now, the point is, though, that Joseph Smith would have been so far back in time that very little of his DNA would have played any impact on the overall picture of autosomal DNA. So again, you know, maybe he's there, but we are not seeing it. So what's left? Well, the suggestion has been made that maybe we can exhume Josephine. It's actually the family is willing to do that. Descendants of Josephine are willing to do that. And then run the DNA on the bones and then do the same thing with Joseph Smith. Now, good luck trying to exhume him. But that could have been a way to do that, direct comparison between a biological sample from Joseph Smith and a biological sample from Josephine from exhumed remain. Now, the problem with that, too, is the autosomal reconstruction of ancient remains, and everything that is dead for a day is considered ancient. You know, so the moment that you're biologically dead, you become ancient. Is the fact that if the bones were not preserved properly, then even autosomal testing, running them, might not even provide the data that you need to make such comparison. Thank you.

0: Can you go back further into Joseph Smith's ancestry? Well, we went back, you know, back to the 5th century AD with Nile of the Nine Hostages. I think that's pretty back, right? I don't know how many of you can go back that far with your genealogy. Okay, that's the only question? All right, I think you were all checking Facebook.
1: This is Fair Issues on the Mormon Faircast. This week's article is entitled Translation of the Book of Mormon by Michael R. Ash, read by Steve Densley Jr. This and other articles by Michael Ash can be found at DeseretNews.com. This article was used by permission of the author and the Deseret News. According to some of Joseph's closest associates, as well as those who saw Joseph translate the Book of Mormon, when Joseph looked into the Urim and Thummim, he was able to see the English translation. Some witnesses even claimed that Joseph spelled out proper names and the English text remained in view until it was written down correctly. Most of the accounts that describe the translation process were recorded long after the fact and are often second or third hand. Because Joseph did not share the details himself, however, it is from these other reports that scholars attempt to deduce what took place when Joseph translated the Nephite record. Among LDS scholars, there are at least two different views as to the transmission of the Book of Mormon text into English. Some believe in a tight control, and others in a loose control. Still others believe in a combination of the two. Those who hold a tight control view of the translation believe that Joseph saw God-revealed English words that were then dictated to a scribe. According

to this position, the English translation represents a fairly literal translation from the Nephite text. It's important to note that such a translation would only have been fairly literal for at least three reasons. 1. Many words do not have an exact word-for-word translation from one language to another. For instance, I understand that the Japanese language has no word which simply means brother. Instead, there are different words for older brother and younger brother. This presents an interesting problem when translating the brother of Jared into Japanese. Many other such examples could be found. Word-for-word translations sometimes yield nonsense or even humorous results. If we translated the German word kindergarten literally into English, for example, we would get child garden rather than the intended meaning of a school that precedes first grade. 2. A literal translation to Joseph Smith would not necessarily equate to a literal translation to 21st century Americans or even other 19th century contemporaries of Joseph Smith. This was discussed briefly in Issue 18 as it relates to the problem we see with a word-for-word translation above. Words have meaning in the context of other words as well as the context of culture. The word gay, for example, means something completely different to 21st century Americans than it did to 19th century Americans. A crystal clear translation to Joseph Smith would not guarantee that other readers would understand the precise meaning just as clearly. In other instances, the words used to translate a foreign text may accurately reflect the sense of the original language, but may not reflect a precise word-for-word conveyance of the foreign words. 3. The accuracy of the Book of Mormon translation would still have been dependent on the accuracy for which Joseph dictated the text, as well as how accurate the scribe was in recording the dictation. Tight control is not the same as what has been called ironclad control. LDS scholars do not believe that the English Book of Mormon manuscript was the perfect, unalterable Word of God. This is typically the position taken by critics who wish to construct a straw man Book of Mormon, which they hope to destroy. Many of those critics who impose this view on the Book of Mormon also believe that the Bible is the perfect, error-free Word of God, something not accepted by Latter-day Saints. The second position held by many LDS scholars is a loose control view of the Book of Mormon translation. According to this view, Joseph was more than a mere fax machine for the English translation. Instead of seeing God-revealed English words, Joseph would have received God-given impressions that conveyed ideas, images, or concepts to Joseph's mind. Joseph would then have formulated, in his own language, words that expressed and conveyed those impressions. When English words were formed that fairly accurately expressed those impressions, Joseph could have seen the result of such formulations as English text in the Urim and Thummim, which he then dictated to his scribe. Some people, myself included, believe in a combination of the two positions. I believe that while Joseph may have seen God-revealed English translations of the text, especially in regards to proper names, Joseph typically expressed that translation in his own language, as well as his understanding of the English of his day. In the next issue, we'll examine some of the implications and results of both tight and loose control for the Book of Mormon translation. If you like this podcast, you can help promote it by subscribing to it in iTunes and by rating it and writing a review. Post a link on your blog and Facebook page and tell your friends about us. Questions or comments about this episode can be sent to podcast@fairlds.org or join the conversation at fairblog.org. Michael R. Ash is the author of the book Shaken Faith Syndrome, Strengthening One's Testimony in the Face of Criticism and Doubt, as well as the book Of Faith and Reason, 80 Evidences Supporting the Prophet Joseph Smith. Both books are available for purchase online through the Fair Bookstore. Music for this episode was provided courtesy of Lawrence Green. The opinions expressed in this podcast are not necessarily the views of The Church of Jesus Christ of Latter-day Saints or of Fair.

0: tonight, we'll be privileged to hear from Stephen Smoot. His presentation is entitled, An Egyptian Context for the Book of Abraham. Stephen O. Smoot is a doctoral student at the Department of Semitic and Egyptian Languages and Literature at the Catholic University of America. He previously earned a master's degree from the University of Toronto in Near and Middle Eastern Civilizations with a concentration on Egyptology and bachelor's degrees from Brigham Young University in Ancient Near Eastern Studies with a concentration in Hebrew Bible and German Studies. His areas of academic study and research include the Hebrew Bible, Ancient Egypt, and Latter-day Saint Scripture and History. From 2015 to 2020, Stephen was a research associate with Book of Mormon Central and is currently a research associate with the B.H. Roberts Foundation. Stephen served as a missionary for The Church of Jesus Christ of Latter-day Saints in northern New England, the New Hampshire-Manchester mission, which included 6 months at the Joseph Smith Birthplace in Sharon, Vermont. And with that, I'll turn the time over to Stephen Smoot.
1: Well, it's good to see you all again, brothers and sisters here. Thank you for coming out tonight for, I guess, round two of Stephen Smoot Gets Canceled by the Internet by talking about controversial things. I spoke earlier today on the Bible and LGBT issues, and I was thinking to myself, you know, what's a really safe, non-controversial topic that nobody has really strong opinions or feelings about? And, Book of Abraham, of course. You know, why not? So here I am. But in all seriousness, I am grateful to be here to be able to speak with you again. I appreciate the opportunity. And I think for this discussion tonight, I'm going to be a little more informal than my earlier presentation. I'm going to both sort of speak a little freely with you, but also have some read prepared remarks. But I figured we're kind of winding down at the end of the day, and it's kind of a more intimate crowd here with the people that came later. So I figure I could kind of go that way there. Now, to lay a couple of ground rules here, or to sort of start off some preliminary remarks, let me see if, okay, here we go. So I am here, three things I want to do here tonight. Number one, I want to discuss the tour that Steve Densley has mentioned. Oh, he's not there. There he is. The tour that Steve Densley has just talked about. I want to also discuss this website, Pearl of Great Price Central, a little bit, and then we'll discuss as the topic is an Egyptian context for the Book of Abraham. So just very briefly, because, you know, I don't want to sell you a timeshare here or anything like that. I just do want to say, and by the way, I don't get any royalties from Dan Peterson or the tour, right, for promoting this, right? So, you know, no mercenary motives here. It's entirely good-willed. I have been on the tour, the Interpreter Tour of Egypt, and it was a fantastic experience. I can wholeheartedly recommend the tour. Hani Tafik, who is on the tour that I was on, he's a tremendous guy. Dan, of course, is tremendous, and Steve, and everybody else involved in the operation. So if it's somebody that interests you, I can absolutely unreservedly recommend you consider the tour. I think you'll have a great time. Okay, with that out of the way, again, Dan, I expect my check in the mail. With that out of the way, we can talk a little bit about Pearl of Great Price Central. The reason why is because most of the content that I'm drawing from tonight for my presentation is coming from this website. So some of you may have heard of Pearl of Great Price Central already. I think it's been mentioned a few times in the conference, perhaps, or just on your own, you may have encountered it. But basically, Pearl of Great Price Central, in a nutshell, is sort of a break-off endeavor from Book of Mormon Central. Kirk Magleby, the executive director at BMC, spoke earlier today, so you have a sense of, I hope, what Book of Mormon Central is. Pearl of Great Price Central, kind of going along with the theme of sort of centralizing things, is sort of a breakoff or a spinoff project from that. And the mission of Pearl of Great Price Central, as you can see here, I'm going to try to angle myself here, is to make the Pearl of Great Price accessible, comprehensible, and defensible to the entire world. Sometimes the Pearl of Great Price gets kind of overlooked or neglected as a book of scripture, which is unfortunate, but hopefully resources such as Pearl of Great Price Central can help you in your research of the text. So one thing that I have been very privileged to do is to work with these two fine gentlemen and Steve Thompson. So this is John Gee and Carrie Muhlstein, And John Thompson and myself were the principal authors and researchers behind the content that you will encounter on Pearl of Great Price Central. If you want to sort of do, because I don't want to just talk about this all night, so if you want to get kind of a video rundown of what Pearl of Great Price Central is, and specifically what we have on the website that addresses the Book of Abraham, I would recommend that you check out these two videos on the Book of Mormon Central YouTube channel. If you subscribe to the YouTube channel, you can find these videos there. These are relatively short interviews with John Gee and Carrie Mulestein, where they give kind of a guided overview to both Book of Abraham issues and also the content on Pearl of Great Price Central relative to the Book of Abraham. Also, I'm going to discuss these insights, these Book of Abraham insights. These are just short articles that are meant to be, read and consumed. You don't have to have an expertise in Egyptology or anything like that, but they're trying to elucidate or clarify things about the Book of Abraham, provide context for your study of the Book of Abraham, and in a few instances, answer questions or perhaps criticisms that people may have of the Book of Abraham. So for any of you who may be aware of the Book of Mormon Central Know-Wise, these are very similar to these short Know Why articles, right? So you can read these pretty quickly. They shouldn't be too technical, I hope. But if you don't want to slog through, we have, I think, 40 of these at this point. If you don't want to slog through all of those, we have two nice little videos that we've made that summarizes a lot of this research. This time it's on the Evidence Central YouTube channel, which is another sort of spin-off project from Book of Mormon Central. So if you go to Evidence Central and subscribe, you can find these nice two little videos here that we've done on the Book of Abraham. The last thing that I'll mention, just by way you may be interested, let me see if I can go back here. The Book of Mormon, or I'm sorry, Book of Abraham Insights that you see here, if you go on the Pearl of Great Price Central website, there's about, I think, 40 of them. These 40 articles, or insight articles, are being right now expanded for book form. And so myself, John Gee, Karen Mulestein, and John Thompson, we are working on both expanding and revising these insights and including some additional insights that aren't on the website. We hope to have these in a book form sometime perhaps next year. I'm just kind of giving you a little teaser, something to look out for in the coming months and perhaps next year. So if this whets your appetite, stay tuned, because hopefully next year we'll have a book version of these that includes additional content. So just wanted to very shamelessly plug that while I was here, and I have my little bully pulpit. But with all of that out of the way, I think, oh, and there we go, pearlofgreatpricecentral.org. Just wanted to make sure that, you know, nobody missed it. Again, very shameless here, P.T. Barnum time, you know, whatever. So go check out www.pearlofgreatpricecentral.org, and hopefully there'll be lots of content there for you to examine. Okay, so let's get into the meat of things here. When we're talking about a context for, an Egyptian context for the Book of Abraham, I think it's useful to think of two different kinds of contexts that we can kind of construct for the Book of Abraham. There's the world outside of the Book of Abraham and the world inside of the Book of Abraham. And here's what I mean by that. So the Book of Abraham is, well, it's a book, right? You can open it up and read it. And there's a world inside that this text describes that Abraham is a part of, right? That is, in some ways, you can read it independent of the broader ancient Near Eastern world that we have been able to recover through, at this point now, well over two centuries of archaeological work, textual studies, and related fields. So when we're discussing the Book of Abraham, you can approach it from one of two ways. You can either take the text of the Book of Abraham and sort of see how it fits in the broader world around it, right? But you can also go inside the text and see what things are in the text that provide an ancient context for it. So another way to maybe think about it is the world outside the Book of Abraham is the culture, the history, and the peoples of the ancient Near East that did their thing, irregardless of what's happening in the Book of Abraham. But the world inside of it, you can think of it as its little own self-contained sort of world, right? What the text describes and depicts. So hopefully that makes sense, kind of very roughly, these two kind of contexts that we're going to try to approach tonight. And we're going to start with the world outside the Book of Abraham. So we're going to discuss what was going on culturally, historically and to some degree geographically in the broader ancient Near Eastern world, but I guess you're specifically ancient Egypt, regardless of what's actually said in the Book of Abraham, okay? If I have time, let's see how much, yeah. So I've got about 40 minutes, I think. I have a lot of content prepared. I prepared more content than I have time for. Just we'll see how much I can get through, and, you know, we'll wind down the clock. But hopefully I'll have enough time.

7 fragments from Joseph Smith's papyri collection was returned to the church. It was assumed for a long, long time that they had all been destroyed in the Great Chicago Fire of 1871. We can actually trace, after Joseph Smith's death, where the mummies of papyri went to, who owned them for certain times. We know which museums they ended up in, and a good chunk of them ended up in the Woods Museum in Chicago, which unfortunately was totally obliterated in the Chicago Fire. And so it was assumed that all the papyri are gone and all the mummies are gone, until it turns out that there are some that weren't. A collection of Joseph Smith's papyri made their way to the Metropolitan Museum of Art in New York, and they were returned to the church in 1967. So because of that, and because today Egyptologists can read and translate the Egyptian language, we now know that these are the papyri fragments that we know Joseph Smith had. So, and by the way, the text here that's in red, this is the text, these are the fragments that were returned to the church in 1967. So this is what we know Joseph Smith had and what was returned to him. So let's start off with the first one, the Book of Breathings of Hor, or Horus. So one of the texts that came into Joseph Smith's ownership was a copy of what is called the Book of Breathings. Or sometimes it's called the Document of Breathings, or John Gee has made an argument that it should be called the Letter of Fellowship. You may not have heard of this book before, so let's discuss what its purpose was. The purpose of the Book of Breathings, well, first of all, it was traditionally understood by the Egyptians to have been written by the goddess Isis, who was the sister wife of the god Osiris. And so the full name of the book itself, the title the Egyptians gave to it, was the Document of Breathing, or the Book of Breathings, made by Isis for her brother Osiris. The purpose of this book was to provide the deceased with the essential information that they needed in the afterlife to be resurrected and hence start breathing again, right? So this sense of breathing, you want to revive the deceased and resurrect the deceased and to give them a glorified afterlife with the gods. And so it contains, you can call them the spells perhaps. I'd like to avoid that language because it's kind of pejorative to talk about magic and spells, but it provides the information that the deceased needs to be resurrected and deified as a god. So I'm going to read actually the opening lines of the Book of Breathings, which says, the Document of Breathings, which was made by Isis for her brother Osiris, to cause his soul to live, to cause his body to live, to rejuvenate all his limbs again, so that he might join in the horizon with his father, Ra, the sun god, to cause his soul to appear in heaven as the disk of the moon, so that his body might shine like Orion in the womb of Nut. Nut is the starry sky that the Egyptians imagined, a goddess of the starry sky. So there are 33 known copies of the Book of Breathings, and the Book of Breathings that Joseph Smith got, that was owned by this fellow named Horus, we'll talk about him in a little minute, is, so far as we can tell, the oldest copy, the oldest extant copy, was the one that Joseph Smith ended up with. Now, there's a reason why this is all important that we'll get to in just a second. But so that's a brief rundown of the Book of Breathings. Okay, let's go to, I think my microphone gave out. Okay, there we go. Sorry about that. Let's skip down now here to the Book of the Dead. Just by raise of hands, how many of you have at least heard of the Egyptian Book of the Dead? You've probably seen The Mummy, right, with Brendan Fraser? Right, classic movie. So some of you are probably familiar somewhat with the Book of the Dead. Well, Joseph Smith owned a copy of the Book of the Dead owned by a woman named Chemin or Ta Sheret Min, depending on how you want to transliterate the name. As some of you may know, the Book of the Dead, first of all, is a modern name. That's the name that modern Egyptologists give this book. The ancient Egyptians themselves called it the Utterances of Coming Forth by Day. And the purposes of this book was to protect the deceased, the owner of the text. It describes, it gives various recitations for aiding the spirit to become exalted, to become deified, to ascend and descend from the presence of the god, to transform into different forms of animals or different sort of forms of creatures, and to provide post-mortem protection in the afterlife. Many of you have probably seen very famously the judgment scene from the Book of the Dead, right? Where you have the deceased and they have their heart being weighed on a scale and all that good stuff. That's coming right out of the Book of the Dead here. Joseph Smith owned a copy of this, owned by this woman, or he came into possession of this copy, owned by a woman named Ta Sheret Min. Now, what's interesting is, even though the Book of the Dead is sometimes called a funerary text, we also know for a fact that the Book of the Dead was used in the Egyptian temple. And it wasn't strictly a funerary text. It had a temple purpose, and there are some significant implications this may have, both for the Book of Abraham and for

0: The Latter-day Saint Temple Endowment. And I will refer you to the marvelous work by Hugh Nibley, which many of you have probably heard here before, The Message of the Joseph Smith Papyri, an Egyptian Endowment. There's a rich treasure trove there to mine material that may be relevant for Latter-day Saints. So that's something that is interesting. Just for sake of time, I'm not really going to be able to run down through the rest of this, but like I said, if you go to Pearl of Great Price Central, you can dive into this a little more deeper. But I also want to stress that these are the papyrus fragments that we know Joseph Smith had. Many of you here have probably heard about, there's question about how much papyrus is missing. How many papyri fragments were destroyed in the Great Chicago Fire? How many rolls? Certainly the mummies were destroyed. Facsimiles 2 and 3 are no longer extant, the originals, so they were destroyed presumably. And there remains a serious question, how much papyrus did Joseph Smith have originally? And did that include potentially the copy of the Book of Abraham that Joseph Smith had that he translated, right? So that's something to consider. This is what we know he had, but there's a big question mark about what else may he have had that is just now presumably lost. Okay, so I mentioned this guy named Hor, who had this copy of the Book of Breathings. By the way, here's what the Book of Breathings would have looked like basically originally. You have facsimile one here, which you'll recognize there on the far right, and then you have these columns of hieratic Egyptian text. And we're pretty sure that facsimile 3 would have been at the end of this text, among other reasons, because the name of the owner, Hor, or Horus, actually appears in facsimile 3. So if you look down at the bottom row of hieroglyphs there, and you look towards the right, if you see that little bird or falcon figure, when you go look in your facsimiles at home sometime, that's Hor's name. His name also appears in the second column there on the far right by facsimile 1. So for a number of reasons, we're pretty sure that this kind of would have is what his Book of Breathings would have looked like originally, okay? But because we know what it looked like, and because on the far right we have his titles and his genealogy, we can actually reconstruct who Hor was and what his jobs were, what his occupation was. And that's actually really important and really interesting, and it may have significance for the Book of Abraham. So Hor lived around the same time of the Rosetta Stone, which is around 200 BC. We know that because we've done his genealogy. I'm not joking. We've done his genealogy because his dad and grandpa and other family members and some of his descendants had copies of the Book of the Dead and Book of Breathings, so we can reconstruct their family line. And we know that he was a prophet or a priest of three principal Egyptian deities at the temple in the ancient city of Thebes, which you're going to go visit on the tour. So his job as a prophet, anciently, was to be a spokesperson for these gods, and he was going to interact with these gods in their temples on a daily basis. He would have been initiated into the sacred space of the temple, which represented heaven, and he would have made covenants or promises to maintain strict standards of personal conduct and purity. And as a matter of fact, I mentioned how the Book of the Dead was used in a temple context. One portion of the Book of the Dead was actually used in priestly initiation as sort of their temple recommend questions, if you want to call it that. There's these series of personal sort of standards of purity and morality that the priests had to maintain, and they were getting that from the Book of the Dead. So, but that's maybe another discussion. Being a priest or a prophet in ancient Thebes had its perks. So, for example, Hor would have had access to the great temple libraries at the Karnak Temple at Thebes. He would have been literate. He would have had access to narratives, reference works, manuals, as well as scrolls on mythology, religion, ritual, and history. It also happens that Hor lived at a time when ancient Egyptian religion was highly syncretic, where elements of Greek, Jewish, and ancient Near Eastern traditions made their way into the culture, the religious culture that Hor was living in. In other words, Hor lived at a time when stories about Abraham were circulating in Egypt. So if any ancient Egyptians were in a position to know something about Abraham, it would have been the Theban priests like Hor. And we're going to see that in a second. Okay, so let's go through the different gods that Hor served. So everybody have their seer stones out, because we are going to read some Egyptian hieroglyphs, okay? So, like I said, thanks to our ability to read these hieroglyphs in the far right column there, we know what Hor's occupations were. So we know he was a prophet of Amun-Ra, the king of the gods. He was the prophet of one of my favorite Egyptian deities, Min, who massacres his enemies. That's his name, right? Min, who massacres his enemies, and he was also a prophet of the god Khonsu, the one who is powerful in Thebes. And, I mean, if you don't believe me, it's right there, right? You can read this, so, you know, I'm not pulling a fast one here. So let's go through who these different gods were and why we care about this. Well, Menhu massacres his enemies was a lesser-known deity. He was a syncretized deity between the Egyptian god Men and the Canaanite warrior god Reshef. This deity was worshipped by performing human sacrifice in effigy. Two rituals are known for certain with this deity. One involves subduing sinners by binding them, and the other involves slaying enemies and burning them on an altar. These rituals seem to have also been part of an execration ritual that Hor would have performed as a prophet of Amun-Ra. So that may be ringing a bell in some of your ears, right? So what about the god Khonsu, or Chespesichis in Greek? Well, in this capacity, Hor would have been involved in a temple that dealt with healing people, with protecting them from demons. The founding narrative of this temple deals with a pharaoh who had extensive contact up in northern Mesopotamia, who takes any woman that he thinks is beautiful as his wife, and who asks and who receives directions from God. So Hor would have been familiar with this story as part of this temple cult. So knowing this about Hor, about his occupations, we can say something, I think, about the plausibility of a text like the Book of Abraham perhaps having attracted his interest. So if we assume, for the sake of our presentation tonight, that Joseph Smith had in his possession an ancient copy of the writings of Abraham, we have to explain what on earth was an ancient Egyptian priest doing with a copy of the Book of Abraham, right? Well, I think this may go towards sort of explaining a plausible scenario or plausibly answering why or how he would have had an interest in a text like the Book of Abraham. So I find that highly significant. There's more I could say here, but I'm just zipping along here for time, so we're going to have to move along here. Okay, so, oh, by the way, here's the Karnak Temple. This is where Hor worked as the prophet of Amun-Ra. You're going to go to this temple. On the right there is a lovely aerial photograph that was taken back in 1914 of the whole temple complex. And I think you'll spend a good solid day there, right, exploring the Karnak Temple and the surrounding area of Thebes. So like I said, if you want to go and see the place where Hor worked, the guy who owned the Joseph Smith papyri anciently, then this is a great chance to do that. Okay, so let's talk about this issue of what did the ancient Egyptians know about the biblical figure of Abraham, if anything? Did they have any knowledge of biblical figures, including Abraham? And in fact, there is evidence to suggest that they did. And this goes along towards plausibly, again, creating a plausible scenario outside the text of the Book of Abraham in which we can imagine a text like the Book of Abraham would have circulated and perhaps have been transmitted. So, what do I have there? Evidence survives indicating that stories of Abraham were known to the ancient Egyptians as early as the time period of the composition of the Joseph Smith papyri. So let's run through a couple of examples of these, of some of these texts that were circulating in ancient Egypt that touched on Abraham. Well, the first and most important text, and this is going to shock you, but it's the Bible. So the Bible was circulating in ancient Egypt at this time of the Joseph Smith papyri. Hannah Syriac yesterday in her talk mentioned the Septuagint, right? The ancient Greek translation of the Hebrew Bible. That was done in ancient Egypt. That was done in or near Alexandria. So they had the Bible circulating at this time period. How about some others? Well, we have this one text. It's attributed to a fellow named Hecateus of Abdera. He's another Greek historian. And unfortunately, this text doesn't survive. It's only quoted by other ancient authors. But they attribute this text to him, wherein supposedly he writes an account about Abraham going down into Egypt. Okay? You have another author named Eupolemus. He recounts how Abraham lived in Heliopolis and taught astronomy and other sciences to the Egyptian priests. That should send off some alarm bells, right? You have another author, and by the way, some of these texts are, in antiquity, they are attributed to these figures. Modern scholars today may debate or doubt whether these figures actually composed these texts, but what's important, basically, for our purposes is, in antiquity, at the time, they were attributed to these individuals. So, whether they actually were or not is a question, but the texts, for sure, were real and were circulating. We just can't always be sure about their authorship. So how about the Egyptian Jew Artapanus, who lived in the first century BC and who wrote an account of Abraham teaching astronomy to the Egyptian pharaoh? So not just the priest, but specifically to the pharaoh. That should call to mind facsimile 3. We have Philo, first century AD Egyptian Jew, who wrote a lot about the Bible, and in one of his works, he claims that Abraham studied astronomy, the motion of the stars, mathematics, and that he used his reasoning on these to understand God. We have this text called the Testament of Abraham. I think that's up there. Yep. We've got the Testament of Abraham that describes Abraham's tour of the next life before he dies. This was probably written in the first century AD by an Egyptian Jew. It is notable for its reinterpretation of the Egyptian judgment scene from the Book of the Dead in a Jewish fashion. So that also may, I think, be very significant. Now, there's also something else. Let's see. Oh, I'm getting a bit ahead of myself here. Okay, going back here, some of you may have seen this picture before of this papyrus here. So this papyrus comes from a corpus of texts called the Greek Magical Papyri, or sometimes the Theban Magical Library. What these are is they are a group of texts from ancient Thebes, from ancient Egypt. They contain magical spells, formula, hymns, and rituals, and they were written between the 2nd century BC and the 5th century AD. The reason why I'm highlighting this papyrus here is because I have underlined there in red at the bottom the name of Abraham. Abraham and other biblical figures are used in these magical papyri. So in this case, this is a love spell. And the woman is on the lion couch, and it seems some kind of a pun is going on, where the woman will be consigned to the flames of love, but consigned to the flames by reciting this magical spell. And the name of Abraham is invoked in the series of sort of magical words that are used in this spell. But it's not just this one. So here's a nice quote. Let me go forward here. So this is by Carrie Mulestein, who's done some great work on this. So if you look through all these papyri, these spells, you isolate biblical figures that are used, okay? A non-comprehensive list includes Abimelech, Abraham, Adam, Ammon, Aziel, Dardanus, David, Emmanuel, Gabriel, Gomorrah, Isaac, Israel, Jacob, Jeremiah, Jerusalem, Judah, Lot, Lot's wife, Michael, Moses, Solomon, and my favorite, Osiris-Michael, like the archangel. You have Israelite names for deities, such as Adonai, Adonai Sabaoth, El, Elohim, Yahoh, the abbreviated form of Jehovah. And so it goes on and on. Abraham and Moses were particularly popular amongst the Theban priests that composed this corpus of papyri, and they used the names of Abraham and Moses very frequently. They invoked them in certain ways in these spells. So what this shows is that very clearly the ancient Egyptians, around the time of the Joseph Smith papyri, knew about Abraham. There were stories circulating about Abraham. There were accounts circulating about Abraham. And so this creates a plausible sort of transmission route for how an Egyptian priest like Horus could have known about Abraham. It doesn't prove that he did, mind you, but it's a way to plausibly account for it if we make certain assumptions. Let's talk about this here. So this is a picture of the island of Elephantine or Elephantine. I think you're going down to Aswan, right, Steve? So somewhere in the vicinity? You'll see it. So you're not going to actually go on the island, but you are going to sort of sail right past it. The reason why this is important is because there was a very prominent Jewish settlement here on this island way down in southern Egypt, down near modern Aswan, okay? And we've actually, historians and archaeologists have been able to trace the fact that from, you know, around 700 BC or so, down into the Greco-Roman period, you had massive waves of migrations of Jews coming, or you could say Semites or Levantine peoples perhaps, coming from Syria, Canaan, or Palestine, and down into Egypt. And not only that, let me see, what slide do I have here? Oh, we'll show that in a second. Not only did they come down, they brought with them their texts and their traditions, they brought with them their language, obviously, they brought with them their religious customs, and they created settlements all over Egypt, not just at Elephantine, but elsewhere. So, let me see here if I have, the city of Alexandria, that's the most, another obvious example. We have Jews, a thriving Jewish community in Alexandria. We have other sites like Leontopolis, Oxyrhynchus, and Thebes, where we have locations, we have known attested Jewish presence. They are all over the Fayum, this oasis that was created. It's sort of southwest of modern Cairo. And significantly, we have synagogues. That's how we know that we have ancient Jews in Egypt, among other reasons, if we have been able to uncover synagogues. Or we have texts that describe synagogues appearing in these locations. So, as I mentioned, they also brought their texts with them that were disseminated. And here's the great kicker here. There are at least two known Jewish temples to Jehovah that were built in Egypt. One of them was built in Leontopolis, which is in the Nile Delta. And the other was built right down here at Elephantine. And here is a nice little reconstruction of this temple. And as you can see, it follows very nicely the tripartite division of Solomon's temple or the Jerusalem temple. You have the outer court, the inner sanctuary, and the Holy of Holies. This is well known and well documented. And so if we want to ask ourselves the question, okay, how does a copy of Abraham's writings get into Egypt? Well, this might very well explain how. It could be that Abraham's descendants brought the text with them, which it was then subsequently transmitted and copied until a copy ended up in the possession of this priest named Hor that had this papyrus that later Joseph Smith found. Again, you have to assume for this to work that there was an actual ancient Book of Abraham text or a copy of it that Joseph Smith was translating. There's another thought or theory that Joseph Smith was simply revealing the text of the Book of Abraham with the papyrus acting as a sort of catalyst for revelation. That's a perfectly fine and interesting theory. If that's the case, then this maybe doesn't have a lot of relevance. But if you do want to believe or posit or assume that there was some ancient Abrahamic writings that Joseph Smith translated, this could explain why, I believe, or it could provide a plausible scenario that explains why. So I hope that gives you kind of, again, a very brief rundown of what we have here on the world outside the Book of Abraham. I've got about 15 minutes left, which is great, because now we can discuss the world inside the Book of Abraham. So let's take a look at some of the features of the text of the Book of Abraham that we can sort of fashion a plausible or a believable ancient Egyptian context for by converging what is described in the text with what we know from the outside world that I was just describing. Okay, so first off, whenever you talk about the Book of Abraham, you got to talk about this, human sacrifice, right? This is what facsimile 1 is depicting, and right off the bat in Abraham chapter 1, this is what is happening to Abraham, right? He narrates how he ran afoul of his countrymen up in Ur of the Chaldees because he would not worship their false gods, and so they were going to sacrifice him. Now, the question therefore becomes, well, did ancient peoples know about human sacrifice? Or do they practice human sacrifice, we should say? But even more specifically, did the ancient Egyptians practice human sacrifice? The reason we need to ask this question is because in the first chapter of the Book of Abraham, the people in Ur of the Chaldees are said to sacrifice Abraham, quote, after the manner of the Egyptians, end quote. That's in verses 9 and 11. And the priest of this god named Elkanah is said to also be a priest of the god Pharaoh, which is an Egyptian god, right? And so Abraham's kinsmen in Ur of the Chaldees clearly had some conception of Egyptian practice, and they seem to be imitating Egyptian practice. So, did the Egyptians ever practice human sacrifice? That's a question scholars have discussed and debated, and a big part of the debate is what terminology do we use? Do we call it human sacrifice? Do we call it ritual slaying? Do we call it sanctioned violence or sanctioned killing? Whatever you want to call it, basically the answer is yes. We now have pretty good textual and archaeological evidence that the ancient Egyptians would ritually slaughter human beings in some kind of ritualized manner, and frequently they would do it in response to a trespass or a breach of some kind that this human had engaged in. So, for example, there is archaeological evidence for human sacrifice at the Egyptian fortress of Mergissa in what is now northern Sudan. So southern Egypt, northern Sudan. During the time of Abraham, this part of the world, or this part of the country, this site, was part of the Egyptian Empire under Egyptian control. And discovered there at the site was an archaeological deposit. And the deposit contained various ritual objects, such as melted wax figurines, a flint knife, and a decapitated body of a foreigner slain during rites designed to ward off enemies. Almost universally, this has been interpreted by Egyptologists as evidence of human sacrifice, quote-unquote. So we have both texts that describe this. They're called the execration texts, and the point of the execration texts and others is to ward off evil through ritually slaying these or destroying these effigies. And it seems on some rare occasion this was actually done to human victims. And we seem to have at the site at Mergissa an actual human sacrifice. And that's what various Egyptologists have called it. That's not my editorializing. So that seems to be highly significant. So there's more we could talk about this, obviously, but I think it's safe to say, you know, whatever terminal... Oh, hold on, let me actually go to the next slide. Whatever we debate about the terminology that we use, the basic answer, I think, is yes. And I will refer you to these two pieces for your further reading, which, if you're interested, you can get for free on the Pearl of Great Price Central website. We have a bibliography for resources on the Book of Abraham, and these two articles, An Egyptian Context for the Sacrifice of Abraham and Sacred Violence, When Ancient Egyptian Punishment Was Dressed in Ritual Trappings, written by John Gee and Carrie Muhlstein. By the way, Carrie Muhlstein did his dissertation work on the subject at UCLA, and his dissertation has been published, and it's great. So if you really want to nerd out like I do about this stuff, definitely hit up Carrie Muhlstein's dissertation on sanctioned killing in ancient Egypt, right? I'm seeing everyone's eyes rolls already as I say the name, but it's really good stuff, I promise. So you have right off the bat a pretty, I think, strong way that you can create an Egyptian context for something that's depicted inside the Book of Abraham, right? Let's pick out another example. Oh, here's a big question. Did Abraham lie about his wife Sarai? So you remember the story, right? This appears both in Abraham chapter 2 and Genesis chapter 12. He's about to go down into Egypt, and he stops and says, okay, Sarai, when we get down there, make sure that you tell the Egyptians that I am your brother and not your husband. And he does this clearly to preserve his life, okay? The assumption that Abraham seems to have is because Sarai is so beautiful, the Egyptians will see how beautiful she is, and they will become uncontrollable with their lust, and they'll want to kill Abraham and take Sarai for themselves, right? So we know the story from the Bible. It's in Genesis chapter 12. But the key difference with what we have in the Book of Abraham is in the Book of Abraham, God tells Abraham to do this, right? So God appears to Abraham in vision and says, before you go down into Egypt, tell the Egyptians that Sarai is your sister and not your wife. Well, this has proven kind of problematic for some people because it seems like God is telling Abraham to lie, right? As a matter of fact, So the Book of Abraham was published in March of 1842. As early as July of 1842, I can document anti-Mormons raising this point. Joe Smith's Book of Abraham blasphemes God by having him tell Abraham to lie, right? So this is serious stuff, and it's been around with us for a while. Well, there's a couple of things to point out here. First of all, Genesis chapter 20, verse 12, identifies Sarai as Abraham's half-sister. So it's possible that he meant sister purely as sort of like ambiguously. Oh, she's like a relative of mine, right? You could maybe sort of make that argument, I suppose. He was just being ambiguous. He wasn't necessarily outright lying. There's also people who pointed to the fact that Mesopotamian legal documents of the time will use the language of sister to describe a woman that a man has sort of has care or legal responsibility for. That's kind of come into debate, that argument. Kind of some scholars have pushed back against that, but that's another argument that's been made, so just so that you're aware. For my money, this is an argument that I'm especially fond of and that I think is especially interesting, and it has to do with what the ancient Egyptians may have thought about this. Okay, who here has knowledge of German? Who here is good with their German? I know Dan Peterson's good with German. I know probably some others. So this is from a standard Egyptological lexicon and dictionary. As a matter of fact, I use this dictionary in my classes that I'm taking right now. It's standard in the field. And if you look up the entry for sister in Egyptian, Senet, and this is the form of Egyptian spoken in Abraham's day that this dictionary is covering, you'll discover a couple of entries. So first of all, you'll see the straightforward entry for Schwester, so sister, right? And specifically, Leiblich, so a bodily, corporal sister, okay? So a physical, actual sister. That's what Senet can mean. Okay, that's fine. It can also mean like an aunt or a niece or a cousin or something like that. So, okay, you know, you've got a little more ambiguity there, or at least it's a little broader, the definition. But look at definition two, Schwester, in scare quotes there. A Geliebte, a Kosovort für Freundin oder Ehefrau. In other words, it's a term of affection, a term of endearment for a female lover, a female romantic partner, Freundin, or Ehefrau, a wife. So if Abraham is going into Egypt, and the Egyptians say, who is this person? And he says, oh, this is my senet. As far as the Egyptians know, he can mean one of these two things. And they wouldn't be able to really tell the difference. So is Abraham lying? I don't think so. I think he's being deliberately vague. And I think that you have a plausible way that you can kind of understand why he was being deliberately vague and how he was being deliberately vague. And it has to do with this ancient Egyptian terminology. By the way, if you want a wild ride, go read some Egyptian love poetry where the lovers in the poems refer to each other as brother and sister. I don't know about how the kids are texting and dating these days or whatever, right? But that'd be kind of weird, right, to be calling someone you're interested in a sister or brother. But whatever, no judgments. But that's what the Egyptians were doing. That's what they were into, I guess, right? So you can see this ambiguity here at play. I think that that's what's happening in the book of Abraham that helps us understand the story better. By the way, it's noteworthy, I think, to point out that the Dead Sea Scrolls, we all probably have heard of the Dead Sea Scrolls before. There is a text called the Genesis Apocryphon discovered amongst the Dead Sea Scrolls that depicts Abraham as being warned in a dream that he's going to face danger in Egypt. And so this prompts Abraham to call Abraham his sister instead of his wife. It doesn't explicitly say in the Genesis Apocryphon that God told Abraham to do this, but it very heavily implies that this is what happened, right? That God sent him this dream where he was warned about it, and so therefore he, you know, kind of came to this conclusion. So, for whatever it's worth, I think that harmonizes nicely with the Book of Abraham account. That's just an interesting, another sort of piece of ancient evidence, I guess you could say, that could help us kind of make sense of this interesting story. Okay, let's see. How much time do we have here? We got about, 7 minutes. Let me put up a vote real quick. Do you guys all want to hear about this, or do you want to hear about chiasmus in the book of Abraham? Who loves chiasmus? This? Everyone's just, okay, yeah, you know, we don't care about chiasmus, right? We've heard about that to death. So let's talk about this. So let's talk about this idiom. By his own hand upon papyrus. Okay, so if you open up your book of Abraham, and you read the introductory sort of paragraph to it, you will see, you know, translated by Joseph Smith from the Egyptian papyrus, called the book of Abraham, written by his own hand upon papyrus. Here you go. This is the 1842 Times and Seasons superscription that Joseph Smith gave to the book of Abraham. He says it's written by his own hand upon papyrus. Okay, first problem. Does this mean that Abraham himself physically wrote the manuscript or the papyrus that Joseph Smith received from Michael Chandler? Well, it seems that Joseph Smith and other early Latter-day Saints believe that. That seems to have been the assumption that they had when they got this papyrus from Michael Chandler. The evidence for that is kind of ambiguous in some ways. It comes from more sort of secondhand hearsay sources who they could have been confusing what Joseph Smith maybe meant by saying this. It's still an open question. I think he probably did. He and the early saints probably made this assumption, but that's an open question. So that's the first problem is, was this written by Abraham? But if it was, we have another problem because the papyri date to about 200 BC, to 250 BC, but Abraham was living around 2000 BC, 2000 to 1800 BC. So we have an incongruity here. How could he have written this manuscript when it dates to well over, 16 centuries after he lived? Well, I have good news for you all, and the good news, we'll go back to that in a second. The good news is that the phrase or the idiom, by the hand, is attested in ancient Egyptian and in ancient Hebrew, for that matter, in the Bible. By the hand is simply means from someone. That's all that it has to mean. It does not necessarily have to mean that the individual themselves wrote the record that has this reference to it, okay? So we have, if you look at the Egyptian of Abraham's day, if you go and look at these Egyptian lexica or grammars that discuss the Egyptian language of his time, and you go look up this phrase, by or in the hand, you'll see it can mean in the possession of, in the charge of, from, through, because of, done by, or done through so-and-so. It simply is denoting sort of agency or sort of authority. I would say agency is the word. It's ascribing the agency of the document to the person who either wrote it or commissioned it or had it created or who was maybe in charge of it or responsible for it. So this becomes less problematic for the book of Abraham, I feel. Now, let me give you some examples of what I'm talking about here. Okay, first example, number one. Sorry, we're going to have more hieroglyphs, so I hope you still have your seer stones out. This is the famous Ka Mosa stela. So Ka Mosa was the pharaoh who unified Egypt after the Hyksos divided Egypt into these separate dynasties. There was a big civil war, and this guy, Ka Mosa, finally came around and made things right again. And in the Ka Mosa stela, at one point, he discusses, this is his big victory stela, commemorating his defeat of the Hyksos, right? I've highlighted here in red, so again, don't get mad at me, it's right there, you can read it for yourself, right, I presume. I've highlighted in red a part of the text, and this is what it says. I found it, referring to a letter, I should step back and say, in the stela, in the story, Ka Mosa says how he found the messenger for the enemy king, a guy by the name of Ausara is his name that's given in Egyptian, right? So he finds the messenger boy for this king, and the messenger has this letter written in it, or he has a letter from the king that he's holding. So he says, I found it, meaning the letter, saying in writing, by the hand of the ruler of Avaris, Ausara, the son of Ra, Apophis, greetings to you, my son, the ruler of Cush. So it's a letter from the son, from the king to his son, being delivered by this messenger, but, and it's right here, starting the top line towards sort of the very left, by the hand of the king of the ruler, the Hyksos ruler of the city of Avaris, right? It's said to be by his hand. It uses that literal idiom to describe him. Almost certainly the king did not himself write this letter. He almost certainly, assuming it was a real letter that was actually composed, it would have been composed by court scribes working for him, bureaucrats working for him, but he claims authority and possession of it, and so he says it was written by my own hand. Okay? There's example number one. Here's example number two. This is the wonderful story of Setne Hamwas. It's written in an Egyptian form of Egyptian script called Demotic. It dates to, I believe, the Roman period, so a little after the Book of Abraham, but not too much. And in it, and I've highlighted it here for you, it discusses, well, here, I'll just read you the quote. So this is, this is a magician, a woman magician who's talking to this guy named Setne. And she says, if it so happens that you want to recite a writing, come to me, so that I can have you taken to the place where it, this particular book, or literally papyrus, that's in there, this book or papyrus, of which Thoth, the god Thoth, was the one who wrote it with his own hand, himself, when he had come down after the other gods. So it uses this idiom again, written by with his own hand, which in Demotic indeed denotes nothing more than, or necessarily nothing more than, authorship. So we have two examples of this phrase where we don't necessarily have to assume that the person who wrote it by his own hand actually wrote it by his own hand. That may be kind of counterintuitive and weird for us, but this is the idiom that the Egyptians used. As I mentioned, the Hebrew Bible has examples of this, where a prophet gives an oracle to the people and has it written down or commissioned, and the oracle is said to be a beyad, in the hand or by the hand of the prophet. So that's very well attested. So this is to say, we have two options. Either Joseph Smith did in fact assume that the papyrus was written by Abraham himself, and he just simply had that assumption. It was a mistaken assumption, but that's okay. Or, and this is the alternative that people like Hugh Nibley have suggested, the whole phrase, the Book of Abraham written by his own hand upon papyrus, was actually the ancient title for the Book of Abraham. And that phrase, written by his own hand, would have been the ancient designator for attributing this text to Abraham as the author. Not necessarily the one who wrote the thing, but who was responsible for its contents or who ultimately claimed sort of authority over it, if that makes sense. Okay, so my timer has just gone off, which is perfect. Let me just conclude here. All right, sorry, Chiasmus, we'll have to skip you for now. Basically, there's chiasmus in ancient Egyptian text and the Book of Abraham. Isn't that neat? That's what that was all about. So let's quickly wrap this up here real quick with this conclusion. So Here's what I am not trying to do. I am not trying to say that all of this proves the book of Abraham is true. So please don't walk away saying Stephen Smoot has once and for all proven the book of Abraham is true beyond any shadow of a doubt. Take that, anti-Mormons, right? That's not what I'm trying to do here. Rather, what I am trying to do is to show that these contexts, both outside and inside the world of the book of Abraham, it can plausibly situate this text in the ancient environment that it purports to be deriving from, right? It can also inform us how we approach the text and how we read the text. And I believe it does positively affect how we evaluate Joseph Smith's claims to having been an inspired translator. I also believe very strongly that reading the scriptures in a real-world context, as best as we can, very much can help you better understand and comprehend the message. It sort of brings it to life. It can help resolve questions we might have, or it might answer incongruities that we may see in the text. And this is also, and it makes it, I guess, it sort of come alive. This is also, by the way, just to go back to my shameless plug here, this is why I recommend, if you get a chance, to visit places in Israel and Egypt, visit the Holy Land or other ancient Near Eastern settings, or perhaps with church history, visit church history sites as you have to help you visualize and make really concrete connections with what you're reading in the text, with what you're seeing around you. Finally, this is kind of my own personal guiding paradigm when it comes to the book of Abraham, and it's what Hugh Nibley said many, many years ago. The key with approaching the scriptures from a scholarly perspective is to ask the right questions and to keep looking. Like I said, we're never going to prove the book of Abraham is true, and that's not what I'm doing here tonight, but we can ask good questions, we can evaluate it based on the evidence we have, and we can keep looking for more, all the while being assured from a spiritual witness that the scriptures are true, and complementing that with these academic resources and evidences. Thank you very much for your attention tonight. Oh, I wish I was too. No questions, by the way, right? We're just good to go? No one? We're fine? Oh. We need a mic check here. Should we just...
1: We'll pass it back and forth. Okay, we don't have any time for questions. But let me ask you just a couple things really quick. I mean, we got a number of questions. You would have to give a whole new presentation, I think, on most of these questions.
0: I mean, why not, right? We're already here. You good for another 2 hours, everyone? You know, just 30, but yeah.
1: But let me just put a plug in again, pearlofgreatpricecentral.org. These articles that are there would be a great resource for preparing to go to Egypt. So you ought to take a look at those. Really quickly, can you recommend something that people could read about? You mentioned some of the traditions of the early life of Abraham that talk about him being in Egypt that are outside of the Bible or Latter-day Saint scriptures. What could you recommend?
0: Well, there's a really great book that was published back in 2001 called Traditions About the Early Life of Abraham. This is a great book. The problem is it's like 600 pages and it's out of print and copies run for like $200. So if you're really adventurous, right, and are really gung-ho about wanting to know about that, check out Traditions About the Early Life of Abraham. However, most of you probably won't want to do that or can't do that. So John Gee's book, An Introduction to the Book of Abraham, kind of distills some of these traditions in a chapter or two that he's written. Also, on the Pearl of Great Price Central website in the bibliography is a spin-off article that John Twetness, the late John Twetness, who is one of the editors of this traditions book, he wrote a spin-off article sort of summarizing the most salient, you know, traditions that he was able to identify. You can access that on the Pearl of Great Price Central website. So those would be sort of for now, unless if you want to go get the big expensive out-of-print book, check out John Gee's book, An Introduction to the Book of Abraham, and check out John Twetness's article, which you can get on the Pearl of Great Price Central website.
1: Okay, two more quick questions. One, you talked about Elephantine, and that there was an Israelite temple there. What's the significance of finding an Israelite temple outside of Jerusalem?
0: Well, among other things, it indicates very clearly that ancient Israelites didn't have a problem with building temples outside Jerusalem. And we now have that abundantly demonstrated and documented because we've actually found other ancient Israelite temples outside of Jerusalem. And so it shows that they didn't have a problem with it. And in fact, when they go as far, I mean, go into Google Maps when you get a chance and look at the distance between Elephantine Island and Jerusalem. And you'll see that's pretty significant for the ancient world, right? Traveling that far outside of the land of Israel. So even when they were pretty far flung, they still thought it was important enough to build an ancient temple. It also indicates that there was enough of a Jewish presence there that they needed a temple, right? You don't need a temple, really, if it's just you and your family, basically, right? It's once you have an established community that needs to keep these religious rites going, to keep the community going, that's when you need a temple, and they have that there.
1: And what time did that community date to?
0: So the first Jews arrive at Elephantine, we think, sometime around 700 BC. They were mercenaries for the Egyptian army preparing to fight against the Babylonians, right, who were about to blitzkrieg their way through the ancient Near East. So the first settlements there, we think, around the Babylonian period. I said 700, I meant 600 BC, I'm sorry, around that time period. After the exile, so after Babylon has destroyed Judah and they've sent the Jews into exile, that's when we seem to have a lot more waves come down. So in the Persian period, in other words, right? So Babylon is replaced by Persia less than a century after the destruction of Jerusalem. And with the exile, many Jews are coming down into Egypt sort of as refugees, right? Displaced persons because their homeland has been destroyed.
1: All right, so critics of the Book of Mormon that say there's no way that a community of Jews would build a temple outside of Jerusalem, we can find evidence that they did about the same time that temples were being built in America. There were Jews building temples in Egypt.
0: Yeah. Those critics are wrong.
1: And what else can we tell the critics about the name Sariah that comes from Elephantine Island?
0: Sariah is attested in Aramaic papyri written at the island. And I will refer you to the excellent article written by my friend and former Book of Mormon Central colleague Neil Rapley. It's on the Interpreter website, and it's about the name Sarai being attested as an authentic Jewish name at this island.
1: Right, as a woman's name.
0: That's
1: where,
0: right.
1: Where we didn't find it as a woman's name in the Bible.
0: Right, it's a male. It's a man's name in the Bible, but it's a woman's name at Elephantine.
1: And so, and when did they find that name?
0: When did they find it? Oh, Neil can tell you that.
1: Joseph Smith looked it up. And
0: no, it's not in Joseph Smith's lifetime. It's after Joseph Smith's lifetime.
1: Right,
0: I don't know the specific papyrus. Neil discusses it in his article, but it's well after Joseph Smith's lifetime, and so there's no way that he could have known about it.
1: Right. So anyway, thank you, Stephen. Fantastic, and hopefully to go to Egypt with you again sometime.
0: Hope so. Thanks. Appreciate
1: it. Thank you all for being here tonight.
0: Thank you.
2: Our next speaker is Lynn Wilson, Lynn Hilton Wilson, earned her PhD in theology and American religious history from Marquette University. Her doctoral dissertation compared Joseph Smith's understanding of the Spirit with his contemporaries. Master's degree focused on New Testament studies. She attended BYU as an undergraduate and studied nursing and music. She returned to BYU and has an adjunct professor of religion and to teach at Education Week. She presents regularly at the Mormon History Association, Society of Biblical Literature, and the like. She served in the church education system for the past 35 years. Currently, she teaches Institute, and there's more there you can read about her. Her husband is Elder Dal Wilson. They live in Palo Alto, have 7 children, all with red hair. So I like them very much for that. Eight grandchildren, blonde, ginger, and brown. With that, I'll turn the time over to Lynn Wilson.
3: Yeah, thank you. The grandkids are worth seeing. Thanks. Restoring a kingdom of priests. Oh, I got to learn how to use the clicker. And is this supposed to be down that low, or is it supposed to be back up high? A little bit higher? Okay. They said to put it at my chest, but you just let me know. Restoring a kingdom of priests and priestesses fits very nicely into the new name of Fair. are faithful answers to informed responses. However, I chose the name when I thought it was the old FAIR, which was, of course, the original Foundation for Apologetic Information and Research. So I would like to defend today two prophetic statements about women. First of all, our beloved Russell M. Nelson, how I yearn for you to understand that the restoration of the priesthood is just as relevant to you as women as it is to any man, because the Melchizedek priesthood has been restored. Both covenant-keeping women and men have access to all the spiritual blessings in the church. That's from General Conference 2019. The next statement is by our prophet Joseph Smith. And this is his first meeting at the Relief Society on March 17th, 1842. I have desired to organize the sisters in the order of the priesthood. I now have the keys by which to do it. And then just a week after this, the prophet continued and said, he just elaborated at another Relief Society meeting, the Lord is going to make the Church of Jesus Christ a kingdom of priests, a holy people, a chosen generation, as in Enoch's day, having all the gifts of the Spirit. And he goes on and on and on. So my topic of restoring priests and priestesses of the restoration, I don't want to sound too ostentatious here, but the more I thought about it, the more I realized this is really the whole focus of the restoration. Just look how things came to pass in the restoration. We start out with the first vision, and then we go to the spiritual opening of the canon and bringing out the Book of Mormon, the gift of the Holy Ghost, which is applying the atonement and sanctification. We start gathering Israel with the priesthood ordinances. We establish Zion and the holy temples and peoples, all to prepare a kingdom of priests and priestesses to receive their exaltation. So I really feel like everything that has come to pass in the restoration has this as the end goal. I've divided my presentation into three basic points: a historical perspective on the priesthood, and I'll go all the way from the Bible clear down to Joseph's scripture and sermons. And then secondly, the purpose of the Relief Society for future priestesses. And third, the purpose of the temple to prepare a kingdom of priests and priestesses. Biblically, we know that Aaron and his sons and his cousins were all ordained and washed and clothed in garments for the priesthood. Exodus 40 reads, "Thou shalt anoint them, that they may minister unto me in the priest's office. For their anointing shall surely be an everlasting priesthood throughout their generations." As the priests begin their work from the tabernacle, they're moved into the first temple, and then the second temple, and then Herod reforms that second temple, and the priesthood becomes the foundational structure of temple ritual. But in the New Testament, the priesthood takes on a new light. Rather than functioning just in the temple, the priesthood is given to those who are not of the Aaronic order. In fact, 1 Peter chapter 2, verse 5 and 9 reads, "Ye are building up a spiritual house and holy priesthood to offer a spiritual sacrifice acceptable to God by Jesus Christ. Ye are a chosen generation, a royal priesthood, a holy nation, and a peculiar people." After the apostolic tenure and our early church fathers are grown, Tertullian and many others refer to the Christians are all priests. However, by the time of the 16th century, one of the complaints that Martin Luther was most concerned about in his 95 theses and afterwards is that the priesthood had become corrupt, and he sought for a priesthood of all believers. So as the Reformation began to unfold with Calvin and Zwingli and others, this question of the priesthood became very important. And unfortunately, it became a point of contention, and they began attacking the priesthood. In fact, Protestants usually used the word priesthood as anti-authority or anti-whatever. You know, they weren't in favor of it at all. In fact, they called it popish. Another word for the Roman leader of the church. This also reflected in the United States. And in 1824, we find documents like, "We distinctly know that the popish priests only seek for power, that they may enjoy it against our principles. Now, probably the most famous theologian of the day, at least in the 19th century, was Charles Hodge. And he was so against this that he even equated the Pope with the Antichrist. Papacy is the name for the Holy See or the Pope. You see, when you go to school with the Catholics, with your doctorate, you learn all these good words like papacy, you know. When we look, though, at Richard Bushman's analysis of Joseph's environment, he said, "The priesthood was an alien concept to Yankee Christians. Joseph may have considered it prudent to say nothing about the priesthood in his early years, or possibly he didn't understand it himself." Did he understand it? When did Joseph learn about this? I'm fascinated. I would like to take with you, just on a short little journey as we go through this historical outline, to look at when it was restored and how it was restored. September 21st, 1823, Moroni. First visit mentions the priesthood. As we know, "Behold, I will reveal unto you the priesthood by the hand of Elijah the prophet before the coming of the great and dreadful day of the Lord." Continuing on in 1829, as the blitzkrieg of the Book of Mormon translation begins under Oliver Cowdery's turkey quill, he translates over 100 references, hundreds, not just over 100, hundreds of references that refer to the priesthood in that great text. 1829. I find the Book of Mormon is what taught Joseph about the priesthood. I do not think it evolved as it went. And I'd like to give you just a few examples. Remember when Oliver sits down, they start in Mosiah. So Alma was quite soon after the translating began. Look at Alma chapter 13. And this is not talking about the lower priesthood, the Aaronic, which was in the biblical tense. This is the higher priesthood. "Thus being called by this holy calling and ordained by the high priesthood of the holy order of God to teach his commandments unto the children of men, that they might also enter his rest. And the high priesthood being under the order of the Son, which order is after the foundation of the world." And he just keeps going and going and going. You know, this is saturated with references to both priesthood, but mainly the higher priesthood, because the Book of Mormon people did not stem from Aaron. We know they're Josephites and they're Mulekites. The Mulekites, of course, are from Zedekiah. They're from Judah. So the high priesthood is what Nephi and the following prophets were given by the Lord in their prophetic mantle. Joseph and Oliver, I think, learned to ask the questions about priesthood when they got to 3 Nephi, chapter 18, verse 37. "The disciples bear record that he gave them power to give the Holy Ghost." Now, Jack, if Jack were here, he'd stand up and say, this is one of many verses that may have stimulated Oliver and Joseph, but this is the one that I got from Jack that he thinks is the best. So I go through the Book of Mormon and I start saying, okay, this word refers to the priesthood. This word refers to the priesthood. Well, I ended up with dozens of words that refer to priesthood power. And I became fascinated to see how most of the Book of Mormon does not refer to keys. Most of it refers to God's power on earth. And this is how I felt when I finished going through the Book of Mormon. So I called into some research associates to help me. And Dr. Court Hilton organized this enormous amount of information in the Book of Mormon into two basic categories. Information that is the bestowal of priesthood authority, and then some attributes of the priesthood. And each book was taken and divided up, not verse by verse, not word by word, but conglomerate. So the first one in 1 Nephi would be Lehi's vision and call. So there's several verses there, and there are dozens of references to the priesthood in that section if we're looking at these larger words of ordain or call or power from God or his holy order. It was ordained after the holy order of God, things like that, which are key words that represent the priesthood in our definitions. And then Court Hilton did the same thing on all of these. You can see every single book has them. Just phenomenal amount of resources here. Another scholar helped me on this slide. He took each book and where did they talk about the priesthood and what did they talk about it? And do we see an emphasis? Now, Alma talks about the priesthood more than anyone else. And I wasn't surprised to find that in Alma's collections, most of the references to the priesthood are about the organization, the offices, the church itself directing it, because he's the high priest. You know, this is his job. At least much of the book is written by him. As we look down at 3 Nephi, most of the references on the priesthood come out of our Savior's voice or the prophetic leading up to the Savior's voice. And sure enough, we are very consistent there. 92% of the references to the priesthood deal with this divine direction and instruction from God, or the need to be called missionary work and record what's being taught, things like that. Another look at the Book of Mormon. How much of each book is attributed to having the priesthood as a theme? And this was very interesting. If we look at the entire Book of Mormon, 14% deals with the administration. And just below that, 13.7% deals with prophecy and teaching.

Upon you, my fellow servants, in the name of the Messiah, I confer the priesthood of Aaron, which holds the keys of the ministering of angels. Joseph continued on, and according to some secondhand accounts, while Joseph is still down in Harmony translating, so before June is finished in 1829, he receives the Melchizedek priesthood from the apostles Peter, James, and John. But if we don't want to believe Addison Everett's account and a couple by the Whitmers, then we need to say, well, we know for sure he had it before the organization of the church on April 6, 1830, because that's when the first time an ordinance was made under the power of the Melchizedek priesthood with the laying on of hands for the gift of the Holy Ghost. But then we start seeing more sections. 42 gives this wonderful section on the gifts of the Spirit that Joseph equated multiple times to the power of the priesthood, that all the gifts of the Spirit function as if they were being directed by God's priesthood. And he doesn't say power of God. He says the priesthood. September of 1832 is when he receives the oath and the covenant of the priesthood. And then on 1835 is when he gets this section 107. So as we look at the word priesthood, it's actually 126 times. But if you add an S or you add a few other little things around it, it's approximately 130 times in the Doctrine and Covenants. And we have almost, or depending on which words you're going to count, I did not count anything like the Spirit. I did not count that as priesthood. But I think Joseph Smith would have counted the Spirit as priesthood power. But this was interesting to see in the Doctrine and Covenants this many references just to this idea of priesthood power. Also interesting to me, when we had the real first edition, 1835, since the 1830 was destroyed by the mobs, or the 1833, excuse me, by 1835, when they're doing this edition, they, instead of putting them semi-chronologically, they chose to organize the revelations by putting the priesthood ones first. Of course, we have the preface, section one, and then we have the articles and covenants of the church, which describe the priesthood ordinances, and then we have the oath and covenant of the priesthood, and section 107 on the keys of the priesthood. So it lets you have a flavor of what Joseph felt and the early church leaders felt were most important to be communicated in their new book of scripture. When we were going through that calendar outline, I don't know if you caught the fact that the section 84 came on the fifth anniversary of Joseph receiving the golden plates from Angel Moroni. I think these dates are so significant because of their relevance in the Hebrew calendar as well. Remember, when Moroni comes, it's on days like the Day of Atonement and during the Feast of Tabernacles, and very significant dates in Jewish history, and are exactly tied into the restoration of the gospel. We see the same thing happening right here with the restoration of the oath and covenant of the priesthood in section 84. And as we look at this, I just am so grateful that our prophet has spoken on it recently too. But as you take section 84, I know all of you can't see the very bottom half, so I'll read the slide for you. As I took section 84 and I just wanted to organize it, I saw that the Book of Mormon is introduced first. And then building on the Book of Mormon is the topic of the priesthood. And then building on the priesthood is the call to missionary work, to gather Israel. And why do we need to gather Israel? So that they can go to the temple. And why do they have to go to the temple? To receive the covenants for the oath and covenant of the priesthood. And why do they need that? To become a kingdom of priests and priestesses in order to prepare the world for the second coming. It's just a beautiful outline of how the Lord wants us to do things. But section 84 almost entirely refers to the priesthood in this general sense of God's power that's available to all believers who will live worthy of it. And in fact, in section 84, the Lord hearkens back to Moses. Verse 23 reads, that Moses sought diligently to sanctify his people that they might behold the face of God. Joseph was called to do the same thing. He is calling modern day Israel to once again climb the mount. Do not stay in the foothills any longer. We have stayed there with the children of Israel, and the early Christians did. And so the Lord once again raised up a prophet and says, climb this mountain and enter into my presence. The oath and the covenant of the priesthood is divided into an if, then.

If you covenant to serve the Lord, magnify your service to him, receive Jesus as your Redeemer, and live by every word of God, then you will be sanctified by the Spirit and receive all the Father has for you. This is the oath and covenant of the priesthood. So, our prophet had a great conversation at the restoration of the priesthood site with President Gene Bingham. Here it goes. Can you hear it?

I'm sorry, I didn't give you a little more lead in there, so you could have heard that first part where the prophet said, the oath and covenant of the priesthood is for women. So anyway, c'est la vie. Trust me, it was good. Go look at it online. So in light of the prophet's statement, I want to go back to this famous verse, this scripture mastery verse, and read it as if it were written to women as well as men. So I am going to say, for whosoever is faithful unto the magnifying of their callings are sanctified by the Spirit, unto the renewing of their bodies, and they become the church and kingdom and the elect of God, and also all they who receive the priesthood receive me, thus saith the Lord. This is just powerful. Going back to the rest of the Doctrine and Covenants, as we leave section 84, it was interesting to me to see where the most, in the Doctrine and Covenants, where do we talk about the priesthood most? Well, the topics are priesthood titles, offices, and callings. This is the organization of the church. The Doctrine and Covenants could be like the book of Leviticus. It's a priesthood manual for us. I thought it was also interesting that the second most regular use of priesthood in the Doctrine and Covenants is under the idea of power, the power of godliness. I also wanted to just look chronologically at where the priesthood falls in. Because of that statement, oh, he never talked about it until the end. Let's just look at it chronologically. In 1829, we have one reference, 1832, 1831, 8, 1832, 27, 1833, 10. Now, the reason why I put 10 there is because Joseph had learned about celestial order of marriage, but he had not recorded it. But he had learned about it. So the idea is that some of those numbers could go back to 1843 when it was published, but he did start teaching it at that point, and that's why I put it there. Remember, he doesn't translate most of the Bible, the Old Testament, until the very end. He goes through Genesis 24, and then the Lord calls him to do the New Testament, and then when he finishes the New Testament, we have the last few months where they have the new system, and he translates the Joseph Smith translation of Genesis 25 through Malachi with very, very few changes compared to the rest. So that's when I think he receives this revelation, is during that 1830 period, 33 period. In my opinion, go ahead, throw rotten eggs. Okay, no more. 1835, see, that is when the oath and the covenant of the priesthood comes in. 1835 is when section 107 comes in. So this is on the keys of the priesthood. So you see that one revelation really having a large portion of it. And of course, this revelation specifically is focused on the reassignments that men have. Now, I'm just chuckling because, everywhere we go, my husband's a member of the 11th Corps of the 70. He has no keys. And people ask him to do things. He says, go talk to your stake president. I have no keys. You know, these keys are held by very few people. You know, your deacon's quorum president has one, but not a member of the Area 70. So it's just interesting to see how it's outlined here for us. But President Elder Oaks spoke on this before he was the President Oaks, and he said, ultimately, all keys of the priesthood are held by the Lord himself. Most of us here on earth just held them for a short period of time to do the Lord's work, but they're actually all his keys. Continuing on, Jesus Christ, and whose priesthood it is, he is the one who determines what keys are delegated to mortals and how these keys will be used. You know, he's saying, we're just his servants. We're just trying to do it his way. Going back to the timeline, 1835, I already mentioned, Joseph receives section 107, but he also receives the Egyptian scrolls, and he begins learning something about the Book of Abraham. Now, in 1842, he publishes facsimile number 2, but remember, the text for facsimile number 2 was never published. Joseph translated it, but it was never published. We do not have in the Book of Abraham anything that matches facsimile 2. All we have is that nice little number 7 definition. This is God sitting on his throne revealing the key words of the priesthood with all these stick figures, which are very clear in my opinion. 1836 is when Joseph is able to restore the washings and anointings in preparation for the dedication of the Kirtland Temple. 1836 in March until April 3rd, we have that beautiful dedication of the Kirtland Temple with the outpouring of Pentecostal gifts of the Spirit and marvelous manifestations and visions and all those extra meetings. And of course,
Elijah comes in fulfillment of that prophecy by Moroni to restore the sealing keys. The organization of the Relief Society, March 17th, 1842. And then that a month or month and a half, 6 weeks later, Joseph gives the first endowment to nine men in Nauvoo. And then in 1843, I hope that's not going to fall, Emma receives her initiatories and endowment. I've got to be a little calmer. As I looked at Joseph's letters and his sermons, again, I see an overarching definition that he uses for the power of the priesthood. I want to start with a letter that's from Liberty Jail. He's already been there for a month. He's in the height of emotional distress because the saints are still trying to get across the freezing plains of Missouri out of the state. And he writes, "Dear and well-beloved brethren," and when I say brethren, we mean those who have continued faithful in Christ. Men, women, and children. I take this definition and apply it. I thought I was being calm. Apply it to other things that Joseph says as well, especially at this time period. And remember, this time period is when he also receives section 121 in Liberty Jail. "Behold, there are many called, but few are chosen. And why are they not chosen? Because their hearts are set so much upon the things of this world. They aspire to the honors of men. And they do not learn this one lesson, that the rights of the priesthood are inseparably connected with the powers of heaven. This is not gender specific. This is for all." Now, when Joseph gets up to Nauvoo later that year, and he begins with a sermon in August of 39, before he has malaria, I think. Actually, he had it in June, so before the second bout, I think. "The priesthood is an everlasting principle and existed with God from eternity and all to eternity without the beginning of days or end of years. The keys have to be brought in from heaven whenever the gospel is sent. And the power of the Melchizedek priesthood is to have the power of endless lives, of holding the keys and powers and blessings." Another sermon, January 6th, 1842. "Jehovah has promised his servants to prepare the earth for the return of his glory, even a celestial glory, a kingdom of priests and kings of God for the Lamb forever on Mount Zion, and in the restitution of all things." You know, this theme of we have to raise up this kingdom of priests and priestesses in order for the Savior to come is also stated in the book of Revelation. Do you remember chapter 19? We've got 101 verses on all the last day destructions, all the seven plagues and all the misery that's going to happen. Then finally it says in chapter 19, I think it's verse 7, 8, or 9, somewhere around there, "The bride was finally ready for the bridegroom. So the bridegroom came." As soon as we've developed this kingdom of priests and priestesses, as soon as we are ready for the second coming, it will come. We've had multiple general conference talks that have said, the church is wicked enough for the second coming. The problem is the saints aren't ready. This was being taught by Joseph in 1842. In June, so after the Relief Society is organized, "We believe that it," and he's referring to the gift of the Holy Ghost, "is necessary to make and organize the priesthood." This was very confusing to me on my dissertation. 10,000 hours trying to figure out why is he calling the priesthood the gift of the Holy Ghost? "That no man can be called to fill any office in the ministry without it." Well, is he referring to the priesthood, the Holy Ghost? You know, I'm really puzzled over this. "We also believe in prophecy and tongues and visions and revelations and gifts and healings, and that these things cannot be enjoyed without the gift of the Holy Ghost." Okay, Joseph is constantly tying the priesthood power with the power of the Spirit. August 27th, 1843, "The Holy Ghost is God's messenger to administer in all those priesthoods." This is just fascinating to me. So I continue to see this overarching view as we look at the history that Joseph restored. But let's move on now to the second point on the organization of the Relief Society for Future Priestesses.
Usually we have Eliza R.'s minutes, but Sarah M. Kimball recorded part of this first meeting for us on March 17th, 1842, up in the upper floor of the Red Brick Store. And she said that when the prophet organized the Relief Society, it was under the priesthood after the pattern of the priesthood. Well, I thought, that sounds interesting. Haven't I heard that word before somewhere, or that collection of words? Where have I heard under the priesthood? Do a little word search. It's in section 107. The office of an elder is under the Melchizedek priesthood. What's the order of priesthood? I look that up. I see it all over the place. It's the higher priesthood. Joseph is trying to raise up the Relief Society for these women to become priestesses. And he repeated it over and over at the meetings. In the third meeting, now in Eliza R.'s notes, she records this as March 3rd, but Andrew Ehat sent me an email a couple days ago and said it was actually March 31st. Eliza got it wrong. But I had already turned in my slides. So the handwriting says March 30th, even if Eliza didn't get the date right. She didn't have an iPhone. You know, what do you do? To make this society a kingdom of priests, as in Enoch's day, as in Paul's day, that was exciting to me. Because as we look at some of the early church writings, the early Christian church, we are having prayer circles with men and women praying. In fact, 1 Corinthians chapter 11 talks about the ordinance where the women have to veil their faces because it's a sign of their power and authority to be functioning in that ordinance. So this was very exciting for me to see that. Continuing on at this same meeting, the society should move according to the ancient priesthood. Hence, there should be a select society separate from the evils of the world. Choice, virtuous, and holy. Now, the reason why he's emphasizing this is the meeting has, Relief Society has already tripled in numbers, and he wants them to keep it small because he wants them to be worthy of becoming priestesses. So I just did a little number counting, and Eliza R.'s notes do not always list everyone who's in the meeting attendance, so some of the dates I wasn't able to get it, but whenever Eliza R. took roll, and I counted them up, and I got 19 women at the first meeting, and by the end, in March of 1844, we have 1,341 members. The most famous meeting, though, was April 28th, 1842, and this meeting became known to the women as the Prophet's Revelation on Women. Joseph gave a lecture on the priesthood, showing how the sisters would come in possession of the privileges, blessings, and gifts of the priesthood, and that the signs should follow them, such as healing the sick, casting out the devils, that they might attain unto their blessings. But a virtuous life and conversation and diligence and keeping all the commandments. Now, respecting the female laying on of hands, he further remarked, there should be no devil in it if God gave his sanction by healing. That there could be no more sin in a female laying on of hands on the sick than in wetting the face with water. That it was no sin for anybody to do it that has faith enough to ask the sick, or excuse me, it's hard to read this, faith, or if the sick had faith to be healed by their administration. And then Eliza R.'s notes continue. He reproved those that were disposed to find fault with the management and concerns, saying if he undertook to lead the church, he would lead it right. He goes on. If the sisters should have faith to heal the sick, let all hold their tongues. Now, this artist has chosen to put the women's hands on the expecting mother's abdomen. And that was normal practice. You laid your hands on the area of ailment. And most illnesses, when blessings were needed, had to do with female issues for women. Whether it's mastitis or whatever, it would be inappropriate for an elder to come in and put their hands there. And it was very appropriate, and the women were the ones doing the